0: led to significant and extended stockouts.
1: Some clinics ran out of the measles vaccine entirely. Limongo says this left Bangladesh vulnerable to the major outbreak going on today. And while the new government has moved quickly to vaccinate kids now, a lot of the damage has already been done. Dari Buscarin, NPR News, Washington.
2: Writer E. Jean Carroll, the woman who sued President Trump for sexual abuse and defamation, has now received the judgment, more than $5 million she was awarded as part of a civil judgment against Trump. In 2023, a jury found Trump liable for sexually abusing Carroll and that he defamed her on social media, calling her allegations a hoax and a lie. Trump's been fighting the civil conviction, taking it all the way to the Supreme Court, which refused to hear his appeal. This is NPR News.
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4: Welcome back to Kelly Corrigan Wonders. I'm Kelly Corrigan, and this is the second episode in our Wired to Create series. We called it Wired to Create because we believe, and the science backs us up, that every single one of us, from toddlers to retirees, is physiologically and psychologically wired for creative expression. As Susan Magsiman, the executive director of the International Arts and Mind Lab at Johns Hopkins, puts it, "We've left so much of our human capacity on the table by stripping creativity out of daily life, and we're only beginning to understand the profound neurobiological impacts of that loss." This series is our attempt to do something about that, one conversation at a time, because we are, if nothing else, team human. Today, I'm talking with Allison Jones, one of the most beloved and respected casting directors in Hollywood, about what it takes to spot talent before anyone else does and why the algorithms will never be able to compete. Allison Jones started her career while a student at the American Film Institute, where she stumbled into casting and then spent years in the back rows of comedy clubs, memorizing every face in the room. She has cast some of the most iconic comedies of the last four decades. TV shows like Freaks and Geeks, which is the creation of writer, director, producer Judd Apatow. And that launched a decades-long partnership between the two of them that gave us 40-Year-Old Virgin, Knocked Up, This Is 40. She also cast The Office, Parks and Rec, and Veep, as well as films like Superbad, Bridesmaids, Barbie, and most recently, the smash horror film Weapons, for which actress Amy Madigan won the Oscar. Allison has launched more careers than she can count and fought for talent that studios could not see. Today, we talk about what she's looking for when an actor walks into the room, why funny or not funny is still her most reliable compass, and what gets lost when studio oversight replaces pure creative instinct. Here's my conversation with Allison Jones. So this series on making is so interesting to me because there's such a huge variety, and most people who we've interviewed are makers across the board. So Allison, you're helping to make movies for 40 years now. You've been helping to put together the cast for some of the favorite things we've ever watched. For me, it is Veep. So the thing I'd love to talk about is just the process. And I'm guessing that it's changed a lot from day one, where you're hoofing it to different cities, watching improv and stand up, to today, where you could potentially do the whole thing at your desk. So can you talk about your first experiences in casting and then how it's changed till now?
5: My first experiences in casting were a long time ago. I was a student at the American Film Institute, and I sort of gravitated toward the casting part of making our little student films. And that was just having actors come in, literally walk in, sit down and read scenes from the script in person at AFI. That was my very first experience in actual casting. And we cast, I think it was about a 20-minute short film or video at the time. It was like when people were starting to make little videos. That would have been 19, 82, yeah.
4: Did you feel good at it even then? Like, why were you drawn to the casting piece rather than the writing piece?
5: Only because I think I liked faces and looking at actors. And as a kid, I was always able to pick out somebody from a commercial who was just on an episode of The Brady Bunch. Literally, I would do that all the time.
4: Oh, yeah.
5: I had no idea about casting, none whatsoever. But I didn't really love the production part. I didn't love being on a set. I didn't love all that. I was interested in the actors and the actors reading and choosing the actors. I didn't really even know it was a career, I'll be honest with you.
4: To me, it seems so high impact. Like, to me, it's like the make or break moment in a film. Like, if you get the casting right, I feel like that your odds of ending up with something.
5: Right.
4: Yeah.
5: It is. For, number one is the writing. Number two is the casting, I believe.
4: Mm-hmm.
5: But then after my year at AFI, I wanted to get a job, and I had come from advertising in New York City, where I just didn't connect with it at all. I was sort of on the, prior to that, I came from business school.
4: Yeah, you went to UCLA Business School.
5: I went to UCLA Business School, and I got a job in New York City advertising, thinking, well, it might be a little more creative, because I was an art major undergrad at Pomona College in Los Angeles, though I grew up in Massachusetts.
4: So when you were an undergrad and you're studying art, were you making visual art? Were you writing? Were you doing theater?
5: Visual art. I was doing a lot of drawing and painting and etching, actual etching.
4: Do you still do those things?
5: No.
4: No.
5: Okay. Not perfectly. I would at some point. I would be happy to go back to do that. But
4: when you're in business school the whole time, are you thinking, how can I apply this to something more creative than what most of the kids in this class are going to go into?
5: Not really. I was just happy to be in graduate school and knowing I would get a job that would pay my rent.
4: Yeah.
5: I've never been one to think ahead very much.
4: Really?
5: Well, while my generation was not cursed with the pressure that these generations have, probably starting with millennials, having to know what you want to do and having to know a career, I was just so happy to be in something called graduate school where I knew I would get a job. But I did think advertising would be a little bit more creative. I was not cut out for high finance or consulting or accounting or anything, what a lot of these other people would go in for. So I got a job in advertising in New York City, in the account side, which was not the creative side. I did not connect with it at all. I liked New York and et cetera, but I wasn't cut out. I just, the 9-to-5 job, I was just not contributing anything. I'll say it that way. And then a friend of mine from business school who had gone on to AFI said, I think you should go to AFI because you can get really good jobs in the film business. And I wasn't really familiar with what the film business was, but I said, okay, let me apply. And it was very, you could get scholarship money quite easily at that time. So I went to AFI in the producing program and gravitated to the part of making movies that was the casting part of it.
4: And your first real gig was Family Ties?
5: My first real gig was for a casting director named Judith Wiener, who was doing Family Ties and Benson at the time. So those were the
4: first two actors
5: I was working on. I know, Benson. For Whit Thomas Harris, and my office was at Sunset Gower Studios, and it was incredible because I walked in and you could see the Hollywood sign. It was amazing. But I'm not one who grew up thinking I have to be in the movies. In my generation, that wasn't a legit career really at all. Especially from Massachusetts, you had to get a real job.
4: Yeah, and this was not a real job. This was like La La Land.
5: It wasn't even a job, yeah. It was a business, and I had no idea that I would end up one day being in the entertainment business, as they say. No idea at all. The legit part came when I worked for a casting director after sending out many, many resumes. You know, you had to typewrite your resumes and send them and follow up with a phone call, and it was torture. But you had to do that the hard way. And I got hired by one casting director, and she was doing Family Ties and Benson, both of those, yeah, at the same time.
4: And did you love it right away?
5: Yes. Again, it was a real job paying me a paycheck, so I was thrilled.
4: Yeah.
5: Which was $200 a week at the time, but still, I could pay my rent.
4: Yeah.
5: Might have been 250, but I loved it right away because I was looking at volumes of actors' pictures and trying to memorize agents and setting up actors and actually meeting people who said they were actors. It was incredible to me, yes. Walking into the hallowed walls of Sunset Gower Studios where they shot The Three Stooges. So, yeah, I was happy.
4: And Does it start for you with the face?
5: Yeah, I would think so. Yeah.
4: Yeah. And do you have, has your eye changed over the 40 years you've been in this? Or are you still looking for that, like something singular about their appearance?
5: I did start in comedies, and so it always mattered to me first. The face is the, just the recognition, and then if they're funny or not. That's the big thing, if they're funny or not.
4: How quickly is it evident that they're funny? I mean, when somebody walks in, are you like, oh, I'm feeling it. I see it. There's something about them. Like there's an authenticity
5: Not really, because I tend to get surprised a lot. People walk in and they're concentrating and they're serious. And then when they read, it's a shock how good they are or how funny they are.
4: Is there an actor that came in front of you that was a total unknown that you were, I mean, maybe there's dozens of actors that have stood in front of you where you are within minutes thinking, oh, they've got it. Like they definitely are going to have a career in this business.
5: As far as I let myself go to thinking is, oh, they're really good. That's the most I would think. Oh, they do. They're really good.
4: Yeah.
5: This kid will be good. Way back when it was headshots, even headshots of people like Paul Rudd. And I guess there is an instinct about the way that someone presents themselves and the way that someone comes in and their personality is open and they're funny right off the bat. They're friendly and funny right off the bat. I don't know how much they're thinking they have to be charming and funny when they come in, probably a little bit, but it's mostly the sense you get of a human when they walk in and they say hello to you and their warmth or even lack of warmth and energy is a part of it, what their energy is like.
4: I'm thinking about what I've read about the McLovin casting for you and what that looked like at the time and then how that might get done today and what the consequences of those changes might be. So can you tell us about finding McLovin?
5: Yes. Greg Mottola and I know Judd loved Michael Cera right from the beginning, but we did not really fully cast him until we had read a lot of other guys, which is the legwork sort of waste of time part of casting is just going through people when I know there's not going to be anybody as good as Michael Cera. Not even close, but we still had to read all kinds of people. And I knew we hadn't hit on McLovin yet either. Believe me, in my heart, I know who's a real true geek when I see one. We just had to keep looking and looking and looking. And I know that most kids who have an agent, at least at that time, just weren't like that. Seth was a total gold mine. Seth Rogen, when we cast him in Freaks and Geeks, those kids don't come along very often or naturally a little askew. So we had a few other choices for Jonah's part, but again, nobody really who was 100% as obvious as Michael Cera was. Judd Wadden, actually, kids who were 18 or 19, he did not want anybody older than that. So we didn't gravitate to Jonah quickly because I think he was 21 or 22 at the time. So I know that Judd landed on Jonah Hill just saying, well, you look 19, 18, 17, so let's go for Jonah. And I had read so many kids for McLovin, just not really finding someone who at heart was really a geeky kid. So at the time, I believe it was something called MySpace, and we put out some sort of website on MySpace saying, send in a picture or something, and that yielded nothing. It just yielded nothing, yielded no one. And we drew up a notice saying, attention, geeky kids, please contact our office and fax in your picture if you want to audition for a movie by the makers of Freaks and Geeks. So we did that, and quite a few people sent in their picture. And finally, from what I understand, with Christopher Mintz-Plasse, that a friend of his mother gave him the flyer saying, I think you should send your picture in for this because he's a theater kid. And it was the geeky kid part. Man, he was geeky at the time. So he sent in his picture. I remember it came out elongated in the fax machine. It was like three turns. Right, so it was like, yeah, this kid really could be great. So he came in, and when I see these kids, you don't automatically, or anybody, you don't automatically think he's going to get the part because you know the process is impossible. So Christopher Mintz-Plasse walked in. He was a little bit over the top when he read, but the way he articulated his words just made me laugh in the audition. I can even hear myself on the original audition laughing because he said McLoving instead of McLovin. And it just cracked me up. He said McLoving. So I I immediately, I think in those days, even then, we had to call, and I had to call Greg Mottola. I said, we found a kid who's like Cousin Dill in To Kill a Mockingbird. I really like him, so I hope that you guys see it as I do. I probably sent them the tape, and then he came in and read with Michael Cera and Greg Mottola. And then I think at the time, we also then brought him back to read with Jonah, Michael Cera, Greg. And I remember saying to Jonah, this is his first audition for anything, so be nice to him. Because he was scared, and he brought his sides or his script in for them to sign when he came in. It was so sweet and endearing. He was only 17 at the time. So he read with them, and the improv was a little bit, Judd always goes for the improv audition, which is crucial, I think, in the way that humor should be. You should really see what they bring to it themselves. And Judd was the first person I ever saw doing that on Freaks and Geeks, and it really created his whole style of comedy, I believe, or the way he gets to the comic heart of things.
4: Yeah.
5: So that's how we found McClough, and it was a six-month journey. I'll say it's a journey, and I don't like to be euphemistic that way, but it was a journey, and it was a pain in the ass.
4: But how satisfying for you?
5: It is satisfying. You never really know. You know in your heart, sort of, and then you hope that he's used properly, and you hope that the movie works with him in it. And boy, did that one work. Yeah, that was really great. And I also have to say, when I first read that script, I thought it was filthy and repulsive. It had so many swears for kids. It talked about menstrual blood. And I remember telling them, this is the most disgusting thing. I think I only told Greg Mottola, can you not do that? And I'm not supposed to ask things like that. And usually if I pick out something that's base and disgusting and, you know, idiot boy friendly, it turns out to be the funniest thing in the movie. And it did. I said that on 40-Year-Old Virgin about pulling Steve Carell's hair off, too, in the wax scene. It was like, this is disgusting. Why would you ever do this on camera?
4: And then it was phenomenal.
5: And then it was hilarious. And when I remember hearing or first seeing Steve Carell saying, Kelly Clarkson, it was like, wow, that really did work. I know nothing. In the diarrhea part of Bridesmaids, it was like, this is so boyish. It's so stupid. The funniest scene in the whole movie.
4: Look away. Look away.
5: Yeah, the best. Just the best.
4: What's the difference between casting something like Bridesmaids, which is so female forward, and casting a predominantly male cast? Like, do you take a special joy in that?
5: Yes, definitely. And it was the first one I had ever had the benefit of doing that. It was so, the whole movie itself, everything female, like this podcast, it was all females. Well, I don't want to call Paul a female. He's an honorary female. But it was all females, that movie. And prior to that, it was all males I had done. All these, I affectionately call them idiot boy movies, but that's sort of what they are. And the women were just wives who had to be either vulgar or hot or specifically not hot. But it was just very, very male humor oriented. And I was always in a room with a bunch of guys who could be pretty crass. But I had brothers, and that was fine with me. I was fine with that.
4: Yeah, it was familiar.
5: It was very familiar, and something I gravitated to as a very little kid with my older brothers and my younger brother being what I thought was way funnier and way more free with their expressions of humor and comedy and anger than girls ever were. I really gravitated to my brothers and their sense of humor and their friends and their sense of humor. And that's what I always saw in those rooms with Judd and Seth and everybody. But they could get a little crass. But at totally. The time, it wouldn't even register as that to me. It was funny. And I was like, oh, God, I can't say anything because I'm not one of the guys. But now I do say whatever I want. But back then, I never said anything. In those early rooms, prior to Judd, I was able to be in a room with Blake Edwards at one point and do a movie the week. And these great comedy people, I got to meet George Carlin. I was just in awe, just in awe of those great comedy minds. I came of age, comedy age, in the early SNL days, in the early alternative George Carlin days, when that was the stuff I was sort of imprinting on comedy-wise. Peter Sellers, movies, anything Peter Sellers did. Walter Matthau, Jack Lemmon. But specifically, early Saturday Night Live formed my comedy sense. Absolutely.
4: Coming up next, Allison talks about the moment she met Aubrey Plaza and knew she'd be a star. We'll be right back with Kelly Corrigan Wonders.
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0: 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Welcome back to Kelly Corrigan Wonders. I'm Kelly Corrigan, and I'm talking with casting director and tastemaker Allison Jones. Were you going around to see improv and see comedy shows?
1: All the time. My late boss, Judith Wiener, was doing comedy when I started working. After about a year, she let me do this one project on my own, which was NBC late night comedy show to follow Saturday Night Live. It never went anywhere, but that's when Saturday Night Live was such a hit then. This was in the early to mid 80s. And so she let me do a show where they wanted hosts and things. I don't even remember what it was called, but for weeks on end, I went to the Comedy Store and the Improv and sat in the back row and learned comics. Those were the days that I thought, this is how you learn a job. You have to study it. You have to learn comics. You have to know them. You have to go to every single comedy show you can fit in until 2 a.m. and learn them all. That is the way you had to do it then. You didn't have any internet benefit of any internet. I had learned every actor on every sitcom, every day actor. I wrote them all down, and every movie after the movie, I sat there and I wrote down every person on the end titles that I didn't know so I could learn them. Again, it was my work ethic that I learned as a kid. You have to work hard at a job and learn everything. And so I just assumed that's how I would learn the casting world. I just memorized everything. Unfortunately, I never memorized executives' names or anything like that. I was concentrating all on actors, comedians, comics, I would call them. And I also would go to the comedy nights where it was all women. In those days, they would change. They had the belly room at the Comedy Store where it was all women, and a young Whoopi Goldberg would be appearing there, and all these women would be in the back in the belly room. So absolutely the best memories I have are of those nights I spent from 8:30 till 2 a.m. sitting at the Comedy Store by myself, getting two sort of liquored up drinks because you have to have a two drink minimum, sitting in the back and watching young Jim Carrey, young Sam Kinison, young everybody else in the Comedy Store. And that's really how I learned physically first who the people were and then who I thought was good. And when I started coming up with casting ideas for Judith for shows like Benson and the Golden Girls and Family Ties, to me, it just made sense that a comic would be the one to do that. So I brought in tons of comedians for a lot of roles. So if you see early episodes of Golden Girls or Family Ties, you'll see a lot of young stand-up comedians being the waiters and things like that, saying, "Can I help you, sir?" You know, I would bring in the young Pauly Shore and Don Irera. And I remember for the show that I was doing on my own for NBC, which never went anywhere, I brought in a very young Damon Wayans. I think he was 19 at the time or 20, and he had brought in his little baby boy with him, Damon Wayans Jr. And I remember he kind of fell off his lap in front of me, and Damon caught him at the last minute. But fast forward to a long time ahead of that, I actually hired Damon Wayans Jr. for his first big job.
0: Amazing.
1: What did I cast him in? The Other Guy. What was the movie with Will Ferrell and Mark Wahlberg as the cops?
0: The Other Guy. The Other Guy.
1: But that was one way. I mean, when I think back to these connections, and I don't think of them until someone like you asked me these connections, Damon Wayans Jr. in a little cap sitting in my desk and his little baby Damon Wayans Jr. falling off his lap. And then fast forward to when I cast Damon Wayans Jr. in The Other Guys. Those are the connections I make, but it took me a full 25 years till I felt comfortable enough to say, I do feel like this kid is really talented or this guy's really talented.
0: Yeah.
1: It took
0: you,
1: me
0: do
1: forever.
0: Do you like casting against type? Like, per The Other Guys, like putting Marky Mark, which is how I knew him before The Other Guys, Mark Wahlberg, across from Will. Yeah.
1: Bunch. Yeah. Yeah.
0: That's like a great casting call.
1: But that was Adam McKay and Will Ferrell. They got him first. You know, movies, I have seen such a change in the way things are put together from the early 80s to currently. In terms of just auditioning, as you say, it was always in the room, and now it's all on tape and in the room at the very end of the process. But there is a lot missed. It's a balance you have to reach. You're not in the room with these people, But on the other hand, I get to read hundreds more people on tape than I would normally have in my office. You're very limited when you only have a couple hours during the day to meet people in your office. But boy, I do miss it. I feel I get a little stale not even having seen these great comedy actors that I've brought in for years, having seen them recently in the room to connect with them, because part of my love of casting comedy is hanging out with these people. They're so great and so funny, and they know so much about the business, and so many of them are directing now. John Early, these people are all directing these great independent films, and they know so much about the business, and it keeps my eye sharp, I would say, just to try to keep up with them, my own sense of humor wise, personality wise.
0: Totally.
1: And I do miss that connection in the room. And we do get back there, but I don't know if we're going to be fully back there simply because of the ease with which you can see people on tape. It's funny because what I've discovered is after actors now given the choice of either going on tape or coming into the room, we don't even get, unfortunately, we don't have many opportunities to go into the room unless you actually have the director. But I think it'll now in the future just be a balance of taping, and then the finalists will get into the room with the actual director and the producer. But what I have personally lost, and what I know a lot of actors have lost, is that initial chit-chatting with people at the beginning until they do come in person. But the chit-chatting and the talking, it's so informative to me about what they would bring to a role, and you can't ignore it. And it's often ignored because directors and producers don't have time. Studio executives only see a line reading, and that's how they judge someone's talent completely. They judge it on line reading, which is not the way to judge somebody's talent, at least in comedy.
0: Well, especially if you have somebody like Judd who's open to improv and whose comedy is so hinges on the talents and instincts of the cast. Like, who cares about the line reading? It's more interesting what you might say in a line at Starbucks.
1: Yes, exactly. What I have seen is going from sitcoms where you, God forbid, you went off the script or people would think you couldn't act. Like if you went off and you improvise your own joke, that was verboten. You could not do that. That would mean you were out of the picture. So I went from reading sitcom lines, which were practically formulaic. Sitcoms were written formulaically where it was two beats and then the joke. So the third beat was the joke. And so I learned basically, well, he can be funny. He gets that system, or she gets that system of the joke. And I would say 0.05% of actors could do sitcoms. It was the toughest thing to ever do. And when you found someone who could do it, it was a gift. So when I learned to say somebody is funny or isn't funny, I sort of learned this from people like James Burrows and Richie Rosenstock and the people I worked with at the beginning who really would just go funny or not funny. And that's really true, because didn't mean they weren't funny. It just mean they could do the sitcom version of it, which was you had to be very skillful to get that way of reading. And again, when I started, you did not improvise. That wasn't even a word. You didn't go off a line at all. The first person who did in an audition for a director was, I recall vividly, Amy Sedaris, the great Amy Sedaris. And I remember the director, the late Chris Thompson, who was a very big comedy genius, frankly, said, oh, I like what she just said better than what I wrote. It was like, yes, you're right. What she said is funnier than what she wrote. But I didn't see that again until I started working with Judd. She got the part, by the way. Chris was enlightened enough, and I'm pretty sure he probably told her in the audition, don't really go off the lines, but you're very funny. But we wouldn't have seen that with her reading the actual lines. She was funnier off the lines.
0: Yeah, it's so interesting how it's such a collaborative business. And the reason why it's such a high wire act, I think, to make films is that any one piece goes wrong and, you know, it kind of yanks the whole thing down. So you have to kind of get a perfect, all departments have to be perfect for you to get a film that, like 40-Year-Old Virgin, where nobody will ever forget it, or Bridesmaids or Step Brothers or Borat or Eighth Grade or Booksmart or Lady Bird or Barbie, all these films that you have cast. Like, if you get it wrong, it's wrong. And if the director can't let other people in on the collaborative process and they say, oh my God, that's better than what I wrote, that's better than I had imagined it. Or if a director can't say, oh, Allison picked somebody I never would have recognized and they're just right. You know, finding somebody like Aubrey Plaza for Parks and Rec, which is like, oh my God, she's so good. We're going to write her into the thing.
1: Now, she was someone slam dunk when she walked into the room.
0: Why?
1: There are very few of those people. Because she was Aubrey. She just walked in like a bit of a sad sack. The way her voice was, she just opened her mouth. It was like, this girl's fabulous. I hope she's good. And then she did read something and she was great. So, and she knew enough to bring herself to whatever she was reading. So she walked into my office. She made a joke with my assistant that they were boyfriend and girlfriend. And my assistant at the time now, who's head of comedy at Netflix, Ben Harris. I walked in from the ladies room at Sunset Gower and Ben introduced Aubrey as, oh, this is my girlfriend. I was like, oh, what is thinking into myself? What is your girlfriend doing in my office? So anyway, and then they said, no, we're kidding. It's Aubrey Plaza, who came in through her manager at the time. And she sat down and it was so clear she was someone that that should be working in comedy. So I immediately either emailed or called Mike Schur and said, you should meet this woman. She's very good. Mike and Greg were the people, Greg Daniels, open to people who just bring us, and Judd always, Paul Feig, Mitch Hurwitz, Adam McKay, the really brilliant comedy minds who have to all get back into comedy, thank you very much. Some of them left to do drama, and I think I blame that on why there aren't any great comedies coming along anymore, because a lot of them left to do drama. Yes, the great comedy minds will see that you absolutely have to mine something in the person. You have to go as far as you can with the person to see really what you can get out of them, acting-wise and comedy-wise, because comics can be great actors too, great dramatic actors as well.
0: I love seeing a comic actor in a dramatic role. I mean, I loved like Eternal Sunshine of the Spotless Mind. Like, I thought Jim Carrey was incredible.
1: Yep, he was incredible. Jim Carrey was always part of my late night ventures into the comedy store. He was always on late at night in the back room when he was probably 20, turning into other people basically and doing his physical comedy. So Jim Carrey was also someone I used to always see. God, even Adam Sandler. I hired him very young for a role in a show that was only on for a season called Flying Blind. And he played like a tough New York City kid in a high school class. And I remember working with Adam Sandler in my trailer at Paramount, trying to free Adam Sandler, trying to get him to be able to read lines and trying to work with him for about a half an hour. And he was so authentically what they needed that Richie Rosenstock at the time knew it and hired him to do this backup part, sort of a small supporting part. But that was just starting to happen in those days, 30, 25 years ago. Yeah.
0: Is that your greatest satisfaction, like the discovery?
1: Yes, I would say yes.
0: So like when you watch somebody blow up that you saw first?
1: Well, yes, basically I'm happy for them, but it also makes me and fellow casting people know that we know what we're doing, or such as it is. Yeah. We have confidence that we can push for somebody who may not give the right line reading, but come on, look, you know, look and listen to them. They're pretty great.
0: I think it must be quite a puzzle to put together a huge comedic ensemble in terms of chemistry, but it's also must be like the juiciest opportunity to create space for these new discovered talents. So can you talk about Veep or The Office or Parks and Rec or the new project with Steve Carell that you're working on and what goes into your thinking there?
1: I would put Freaks and Geeks in that category as well.
0: Sure.
1: Obviously, it starts and ends with the writing. But for me, it starts with my taste and who's funny and who fits the comedy vibe. Because in my head, there are certain sort of groups of actors or comics who fit into like a Judd vibe, but may not fit into a Greg Daniels vibe. And I do have to put those into my mind. I have always put that into my mind like that. He's good for Judd's movie, but I don't think it would be good for this particular project. He's not a Bill Lawrence kind of a person. So that's how I anyway, and probably a few casting people who get to work with all these people do have to categorize it. And putting together the big ensemble, it's just hoping and praying that they pick the people I think would be best in an ensemble and would have I don't think of chemistry. I think that has to be found on the set, and I think it has to be found in the writing and mostly, really, truly in the directing. But the comedy chemistry is something I just have instinctually. And I think that if I'm casting people around Steve Carell, who is a little bit improvisy and reactive in terms of his facial reactions are amazing. And so you want to put Zach Woods in with a group with Steve Carell. I had also sent Zach Woods to Greg Daniels to meet him about appearing in The Office somehow, and they did add him to The Office. It just gets to their comedy vibes being similar, and I do that instinctively, and also just having seen them all so much in the past.
0: Right, like by the time you get a slot for them on a show like Veep, you may have seen them six times, ten times.
1: Yeah, I will keep trying everybody who I know is good. I mostly just put them into the category of funny or not funny. And then I've been surprised at who I thought was not funny, who's incredibly funny.
0: Yeah, who's somebody that you missed?
1: Many. When I first met a young Juliette Lewis, sort of in a general, I thought she couldn't be funny to save her life, and she's actually incredibly funny. And the first thing she did, she was incredibly funny. So I thought, wow, I was wrong about that. I never, never knew Matthew McFadden would be funny until he showed up on Succession. Are you kidding me?
0: Are you kidding me?
1: I know, but like the greatest Mr. Darcy, but still, I never would have thought he could be funny.
0: Yeah.
1: Especially transitioning from British to American, which can sometimes be a hindrance to British actors.
0: Were you surprised how funny Ryan Gosling is?
1: I think so, mostly because I didn't really run into Ryan Gosling much. Once, I think, on an audition or something, he was here from Canada. But mostly because they do drama all the time. And then when he popped up, and he's as funny as anybody you could ever want. I mean, he's so funny. And also just seeing their performances, not anybody I necessarily was in a position to miss, but seeing their performances when suddenly they're allowed to do big comedy, it's amazing to me. You know, the Adam Scotts and the Paul Rudds and John Hamms, to me, always came in for comedy. Somebody, for example, like Paul Rudd was always funny, but he started out getting all these drama parts, I guess. And then finally, Adam McKay put him in Anchorman, and he was hilarious. Yeah. And he's as funny as any. If they're funny in person, there is a way to get them funny on screen. Not everybody, but most people, if they are truly, really funny in person, there has to be a way to pull that out of them when you're on screen for some of them.
0: Tell me about Veep. What was the process like? How involved was Julia?
1: Veep was, of course, it was in the writing to begin with. Sometimes it's just not. But Veep was amazing to begin with. Julia was attached right away. And we just started doing, it's all so much legwork. And a TV show, I think the ideal thing, streamers have made it a little bit different because they want to attach names, big names. But regular TV shows and HBO, they would always just want to populate it with really the best people you could get. Though sometimes even HBO would just want to go for names. But in something like Veep, Julia was attached, so it was okay. They didn't need any marquee names opposite her. It was just doing the legwork and seeing who could deliver the lines as Armando had written them, which were very precise and beautifully written. Though it ended up Armando was a big improviser, a big improvisational person. And he would let the actors improvise first. He would rehearse with the actors and they would improvise all the scenes the day before they were shooting and then use that improvisation, a lot of it in the actual dialogue. So he took these genius people like Gary Cole and Julia and Kevin Dunn and Tim Simons, they would really participate in the actual characterizations of these roles in terms of the improv. Because Armando's probably one of the GOAT greatest of all time, period, Armando Iannucci. So it was a lot of legwork and it was a lot of chemistry reads at the end. We did what they call chemistry reads, where they put two actors together in a scene. By the way, Julia was involved right from the get-go. She showed up at all the readings with Armando, and it was amazing to have the actors get to read with Julia. That makes a difference, too, when Julia's there and the actor will come. You're in a tennis match and Julia's there. You're going to play your best.
0: Or maybe you're going to crack under the pressure. Like, did some people panic?
1: That, too. Panic or just, yeah, that, too. But I saw that more with Christopher Guest, and I did a pilot once with Christopher Guest, and the actors just fell apart.
0: They couldn't do it.
1: No, I could be. Who could do anything with Christopher Guest in the room?
0: Coming up next, Allison talks about what happens when too much oversight starts to water down the creative process. We'll also hear from actor Rainn Wilson about his audition with Allison for The Office. We'll be right back with Kelly Corrigan Wonders.
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0: Welcome back to Kelly Corrigan Wonders. I'm Kelly Corrigan, and I'm continuing my conversation with legendary film and TV casting director Allison Jones. Here's a message my friend, the actor Rainn Wilson, left for me when I told him I'd be interviewing Allison.
9: Hey, Kelly. I adore Allison Jones, and I think she's one of the few geniuses at her job. There's very few. There's a handful. But she always is looking a step deeper and has really uncanny feelers and tendrils about talent. She gave me a gift of the original day one casting sheet of The Office. I was the number one person to audition. I was literally, you fill out a form when you walk in the office. I was number one. It was Rainn Wilson. And I auditioned for Dwight and Michael. And did a terrible Ricky Gervais impersonation for Michael. And I did a great Dwight audition, and I knew the part was mine, and I can't believe it took months to have a call back. But the other thing I love about Allison is I'll find weird guys online, and I'm like, you got to check this guy out. And I'll send weird little clips of YouTube reels or Instagram reels and their little comedy bits or music that they do. And she's like, oh my God, that's great, I'm going to call them in. And she's just always scouring and looking everywhere for really unique faces and interesting talent. So give her my love. She is way, way, way too modest. You're going to have to like poke her a little bit to start to really unapologetically speak about how she does what she does.
0: All right, let's get back to my conversation with Allison Jones, where she's telling me about changes in the film business since she first started.
1: What we didn't hit on was how different it is now, which is colossally different in terms of the top heaviness of making any project. You have so many studio executives and so many network executives all over you that it by definition becomes watered down. And the pure part of casting the right person for the right role

0: was made at a huge studio, it wouldn't have been Amy Madigan. So that's what I miss without interference. I shouldn't even call it interference. It's oversight. Whatever it is, oversight is good. But when they're interfering with true creative people like Zach Kreger and people like that, you're going to, by definition, water down everything. And I see most stuff is watered down these days, and it's a bummer.
1: Mm-hmm.
0: The process is massively oversighted.
1: More so than ever.
0: Completely more so than when I started. When I started, casting approval was basically the director and the showrunner. And now it's everybody and their grandmother has to approve a part.
1: Yeah. Mm.
0: So there's a lot missing now. A lot of it has been pushed aside in terms of algorithms and in terms of, I don't even want to say balance sheets, because that was always there and everybody wants to do something that's successful. But in terms of the thread of creativity, it is cut off very early in the process these days. And that can't be good.
1: Yeah.
0: Not good. Streaming somehow has brought back all these wonderful products, but still it is rough to get there. And it is still bouncing back and forth between something brilliant and then a bunch of garbage. So, mm-hmm.
1: Whose feedback do you value? Like you mentioned other casting directors a couple times today, and I wonder if you're in contact with people like that, if you ever get a text or email and someone's like, God, that was brilliant. I loved it.
0: You really want to hear from your peers, because we know what we go through to get somebody approved and to get the right person to make a deal to blah, blah, blah, blah. It, definitely my peers. And also when I'm on a project, the person I want to appeal to, I want to get approval from on anything is what the director thinks. Unfortunately, I have to do dances around what studios say. And then I have to make sure the director gets what she or he wants. That's what I want.
1: And then you get the audience feedback.
0: Yeah, well, that comes after it's done, and that's never known. So that's always great. Yeah, that's always great. And then on a personal level, my colleagues and I in casting are always gratified to know that someone we took a little bit of a leap of faith on. And by the way, it's all based on faith. It's all based on a leap of faith, which, you know, of course, studios and number crunchers don't understand. So it's all based, it's a leap of faith for the direction, the writing, everything. But when a leap of faith works out, it's always very gratifying. And that's what makes me, and I'm sure some colleagues feel like we know what we're doing, which is all anybody wants to know, basically. So keeping that confidence up.
1: Yeah. And they're finally adding casting to the Academy Awards. There's going to be an Oscar.
0: They're adding casting, which is amazing. At the same time, casting directors have been slapped with so much paperwork and busy work and so much studio and streaming and algorithm and budget pressure to put other things first. Finally, the Academy has realized that the creative part of casting is worthwhile. And it really is, because every project would have a different cast with a different casting director. So that is where each of us is singular and brings something to it and counts on our basic instincts. We come on before anybody else. So we start the process.
1: What do you do creatively in terms of hobbies? Like, aren't you a sewer?
0: I'm a sewer. Creatively, I sew. Yes, I sew tote bags and all kinds of cases, things that are in straight lines and only have one zipper I can sew. But I love, love, love Liberty of London fabric. I just love the busy fabric and putting it together, fabrics that match well. And yes, I'm a big, big sewer. Sewed as a kid, too. Sewed my clothes as a kid. So that would be an outlet for me, for sure.
1: The very first time the idea of casting and talent and developing your intuition crossed your radar was some crazy like public television show, Community Auditions.
0: Oh God, yes. Just the best. It was a local Boston talent show where anybody who thought they had talent would go on the show and get voted on at the end by the public. It was a very, very early American Idol. Believe me, it was in the 70s, and I have a lot of them on tape. My sister generously taped a lot of them for me on video, and I have a young Sarah Silverman on tape from Community Auditions. Most of them were horrible. We just sat around howling at Community Auditions because some of them were unbelievably good. Sarah was, and then most of them were just horrible tap dancing. groups and people who would come on from small towns in Massachusetts and give it their all. And I just loved that part of it. And I just loved seeing the real people.

0: doing what they thought was good, and it had nothing to do with comedy, but I think it got me loving real people out there doing things as opposed to the pretty people winning Miss America. But I was always fascinated with those things too, with movie stars. And I, but just ultimately, I never knew this was a career I could pursue, never. So I lucked into it.
1: Thank God you did. I mean, it's insane. 147 film and television credits to your name. God. Some of the best movies and the best television shows ever made. Allison Jones, you're a genius.
0: Thank you so much. Also, the one thing I like about casting is that it's pretty random and psychotic. That's why I think now when they're trying to put all that into lists after list after list and predictions after predictions after predictions, that is no good in the creative field and why AI will never work. You just can't account for mistakes and accidents and last minute thoughts and last minute intrusions into your creative thinking. You just can't account for that with AI. It just will never work. They're trying, but a casting office is a psychotic place and it's really fun.
1: So great. Thanks a lot. I'm so happy we finally got to you.
0: Thank you, everybody.
1: Here are my takeaways from my conversation with Allison Jones. Number one, it starts with the face. Number two, writing first, casting second, everything else is downstream. Number three, Allison Jones knows a real geek when she sees one. Number four, education never ends, but eventually you become your own teacher. Number five, the chit-chat before the audition is part of the audition. Number six, he who improvises wins. Number seven, you cannot engineer chemistry. Number eight, more oversight doesn't mean better decisions. Number nine, a common feature of great creatives, young and old, is an ability to pay close attention. Nurture your focus. I want to thank Allison Jones for 40 years of knowing funny when she sees it. She is totally one of a kind, and every time I love a show or a movie, I wait to see who cast it, and there's her name. Thank you to the Walton Family Foundation for supporting the Wired to Create series. Thanks to the team at Kelly Corrigan Wonders, our technical producer, Dean Kateri, executive producer, Tammy Stedman, community engagement strategist, Rachel Hicks, audience engagement coordinator, Charlie Upchurch. Finally, thanks to you all for listening. Please join us again next time for Kelly Corrigan Wonders. Until then, reach out anytime. We love hearing from you. 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
2: Thanks for tuning in to this week's special here on WKSU. On next week's installment of Wired to Create, the author of The Diary of a Wimpy Kid talks about writing, perseverance, and giving back. And up next, The Sound of Ideas introduces us to some endangered species as well as some new species making their debut at the Akron Zoo, plus tracing the origins and evolution of white supremacist beliefs. 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
4: The sandhill crane, the fisher, and the black bear, animals not often seen throughout Northeast Ohio. But a wide variety of factors have brought these species into our own backyards. The reasons run the gamut, from successful conservation efforts, in the case of the sandhill crane, to the loss of habitat and warming climates, in the case of the black bear. This hour, we hear from wildlife experts on some native and exotic species that are finding a home in Northeast Ohio. Welcome to The Sound of Ideas. I'm Drew Mazias, in for Stephanie Haney. Then we turn our attention to a new book from a Case Western Reserve University professor that traces the historical origins of white supremacy. John Broich was moved by modern events such as the Brexit vote and the killing of George Floyd to look back centuries at how supremacist ideologies have shaped some aspects of Western society. Those conversations coming up after the news.
5: Live from NPR News in Washington, I'm Janine Herbst. Israeli airstrikes killed at least 13 Palestinians across Gaza today. This as Gaza's health ministry says 15 Palestinians have been killed, more than 200 wounded over the past week. NPR's Anas Baba has more.
6: Israeli strikes hit several parts of Gaza on Tuesday. In northern Gaza, hospital officials say seven people were killed when a strike hit a police post where civilians had gathered to file complaints. Gaza Interior Ministry says those killed included the head of police in northern Gaza and his deputy. The Israeli military said the strike targeted and killed four men described as Hamas militants in southern Gaza. Medics say an Israeli strike hit 10 sheltering displaced families, killing one person. Separately, health officials say a 10-year-old child was killed by Israeli gunfire with a bullet in the chest. Anas Baba, NPR News, Gaza.
5: On Capitol Hill, a rare congressional testimony today. Two Supreme Court justices, Elena Kagan and Amy Coney Barrett, appeared before House and Senate committees appealing for more security funding for the high court. They told lawmakers about threats of violence and intimidation, something judges around the country are also experiencing. Justice Barrett recounted taking a bulletproof vest home and the reaction from her family.
7: They have required me to, my children, to think about and see things that children should not have to see or think about. One example is when threats to my life were particularly intense a few years ago around the time of the Dobbs leak. My security detail sent me home with a bulletproof vest, and I carried it into my house, put it into my bedroom, dropped it down on a table, turned around, and my 12-year-old son was standing in the doorway of my bedroom, and he wanted to know what it was and why I had it.
5: Justice Kagan condemned rhetoric from public officials who verbally attack judges when they disagree with their rulings. It's the first time since 2019 that justices spoke before Congress. At the World Cup, the world's number one ranked team, France, was defeated in a semifinal match at a European rival. Steve Futterman reports.
8: The favorite to win the World Cup is out. France falls to Spain 2-0, and it will be Spain now advancing to Sunday's championship match against either England or Argentina. Spain never trailed in this match, jumping out to a 1-0 lead in the 22nd minute on a penalty shot. Spain made it 2-0 in the second half, but it was the Spanish defense that was the big story once again, preventing France's great striker, Kylian Mbappe, from scoring. Meanwhile, Spain's great goalkeeper, Unai Simon, comes through with his sixth shutout in seven matches. He has allowed only one goal in the World Cup competition. For NPR News, I'm Steve Futterman at the World Cup in Arlington, Texas.
5: And you're listening to NPR News from Washington. An outbreak of a parasitic gastrointestinal disease is growing across the U.S. As Quinn Kleinfelter from member station WDET reports, the epicenter of the disease is in Michigan.
9: Cyclosporiasis causes weight loss, cramping, and what's known as explosive diarrhea. It's affecting over 30 states, but has hit Michigan hardest. Cases here have doubled in less than a week to more than 3,300. Wayne State University Dr. Tina Chopra says the parasite causing the illness most likely came from fresh produce, but she says pinpointing the exact source is difficult.
10: They had to interview 1,000 people to come to this conclusion that it might be lettuce or cabbage or some green leafy salad.
9: The disease does not spread from person to person and can take weeks for symptoms to develop. For NPR News, I'm Quinn Kleinfelter in Detroit.
5: T-Rex is bringing in a lot of money. Sotheby's Auction House just sold a 67-million-year-old Tyrannosaurus rex specimen called Gus for $50.1 million. That's the most expensive dinosaur ever sold at auction. It beat a Stegosaurus skeleton sold for $44.6 million 2 years ago. The T-Rex Gus has 183 fossil bone elements. That adds up to more than 60% of its bones. And that makes it one of the world's most complete dinosaur specimens ever found. It was found in South Dakota. I'm Janine Herbst, and you're listening to NPR News from Washington.
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13: Welcome to The Sound of Ideas from IdeaStream Public Media. I'm Drew Mazias, in today for Stephanie Haney. Thanks so much for joining us. In May, the Akron Zoo welcomed more than a dozen new animal species, including the white-faced saki monkey, green arikari bird, and the axolotl species, which is a salamander-like animal that has a big online fandom. While a wide variety of wildlife continue to face challenges across the globe, conservation efforts both in zoos and in the wild are helping some species bounce back. The once-disappeared sandhill crane population has seen a big comeback since the late 1980s. Now there are more than 300 in Ohio, according to the Ohio Department of Natural Resources. Black bears are also considered a state-endangered species, but recent black bear sightings in some areas of Cuyahoga County have made the headlines. Today, we'll talk to local experts about efforts to care for this wildlife and educate communities about the conservation work happening in our state. And we'll ask what to do if you happen to encounter a black bear in your driveway. Joining us for this conversation, we have Lauren McKenna, an animal care manager for Hoofstock, as well as a member of the primate and avian teams at the Akron Zoo. Lauren, thanks so much for being here.
14: Hi, thanks for having me.
13: We also have Stormy Goff, lead zoologist with Westmeister Farm. Stormy, welcome to The Sound of Ideas.
15: Hi, thanks for having me.
13: And finally, Dr. David Kriska joins us. He's a restoration ecologist with the Cleveland Museum of Natural History. David, welcome back to the show. Good to see you.
16: Good to be back.
13: And if you'd like to join this conversation, give us a call, 866-578-0903. Again, 866-578-0903, or send us an email, soi@ideastream.org, or you can message us on Instagram. We're at The Sound of Ideas. Now, Lauren, I mentioned a few of the species that you welcomed in May at the top of the show. Can you tell us a little bit more about them, and how does the Akron Zoo decide what kind of species to bring into the facility there?
14: Yeah, so in the middle of May, we opened up our primate passage building, and we have two separate primate habitats that are mixed species. One of them has the white-faced saki monkeys, like you mentioned. We have a family group in there, a mom and dad, and a juvenile who's a little over a year old. So she is very, very active. And then we also have cotton-top tamarins in there with them. We have a brother pair. And then we have the green arisari. So it's a good mix. It's a very busy habitat compared to the four lemurs we used to have in there. And then in the other monkey habitat, we have a pair of golden lion tamarins. They're a brother and sister pair. And then a pair of sun conures, who are also a brother and sister pair. But like you mentioned, we have the axolotls, and those have been a definite fan favorite, I think, of that entire building.
13: Are these habitats that you already have built at the zoo, does that play a large part into what animals you're bringing in, building new facilities, species that might be found in the same ecosystem? Can you talk a little bit more about that planning of how to bring those in?
14: Yeah, definitely. It took about maybe a year that we were planning what species and how we were going to convert those habitats. But yes, we were. Anytime you're kind of modifying an existing habitat, you're kind of under the constraints, right, of how big that habitat is. We made some modifications for those primates compared to what we had for the lemurs, but not a lot. And we knew we wanted to make it South American themed, so that kind of really drove what species we were looking at.
13: Interesting. David, Northeast Ohio, speaking of habitats, features a lot of diverse habitats. We last had you on the show to talk about wetlands, but we also have forests in the area, prairie lands. How does the Cleveland Museum of Natural History care for and maintain such a wide variety of habitats across the region?
16: Oh, it's a tall order. We've got so many diverse habitats, like you mentioned. different kinds of forests, different kinds of wetlands like swamps and bogs and marshes and fens. And so each one has its own unique kind of care and feeding, as we like to say, like different monitoring that we have to do on all these species. The museum's really cherry picked like the region's rarest habitats, the most imperiled species. So it's kind of like we have all these patients. So we really have to think of them like, how do we take care of them and what are their individual needs? And then what are the habitat needs? So it's a daily, we use a lot of technology. We've got up to date like GPS units where I record data on a species in the field and it's instantly uploaded to the cloud. So everyone else on the team knows about it. And we're really looking at those populations. Are they going up? Are they going down? Are they stable?
13: Yeah. Before the show started, we talked about GPS units on turtles and how you're tracking some you know reptiles and amphibians across Northeast Ohio. Can you expand on that a little bit?
16: Sure. We've got a program with the Greater Cleveland Aquarium and Wild Forever Conservation Foundation, Toledo Zoo as well, USDA Wildlife Services, where we've got this really comprehensive trying to look at it from the habitat at Mentor Marsh, where we've been reintroducing Blanding's turtles. They hadn't been seen there since the 1930s. That's pretty amazing. And the person that saw them at that time said, wow, this is like the most Blanding's turtles I've ever seen. This is a guy named Roger Conant. He wrote the book on reptiles of Ohio. So anyways, we've got these little like iPhones essentially on these turtles, a little like thumb size. They weigh as much as a quarter.
13: Okay.
16: And they got little solar panels on them. And we can see what these turtles are doing day in, day out. They weigh much as a quarter, like I said. So this is like 5%. So it's like putting on a little tiny little backpack on these guys. And it's cellular. It's pretty neat.
13: So not a non-invasive process or procedure for the turtles. Lauren, going back to you, we talked about the axolotl. I mentioned that in the beginning. And the different specializations that David had mentioned. Can you talk about the interest in the axolotl? Why was that a species that the Akron Zoo decided to bring in? And how do you care for a species like that?
14: A lot of children really love axolotls. I don't know exactly where that comes from. My children aren't into whatever show that is about axolotls, but there's something out there. So we knew it was a fan favorite. We knew it would drive interest and get kids excited, and it has. So they're in their own separate tank. We also have a fish species next to them in a new tank. So they're not too difficult to care for. We have two individuals in there right now. And I would say I hear kids talking about them more than I hear them talking about the monkeys.
13: They're very cute in a very strange way. They look kind of like a cartoon character in a way. So I can see why kids are and you know enjoy them as long as you don't get the heebie-jeebies from you know reptiles and amphibians. I see you nodding your head, David.
16: Mm-hmm. Yeah, what a face. Only a mother could love kind of a thing.
13: Yeah, a mother axolotl. Stormy, let's bring you into this conversation. And Westmeister Farm, can you talk a little bit about the mission of the farm there and just some of the different species that you feature down there at Westmeister?
15: So our main goal is to do conservation through education and connect people with wildlife so then they have that drive to go out there and, you know, support their local wildlife. We also have an axolotl and we also got her to drive attention. She does bring a lot of people in. So that's our main goal is just doing animal encounters for connection through education and whatnot. So yeah. That's kind of what we do. We have over 20 species here. We have, like I mentioned, our axolotl. We have Asian small-clawed otters, two-toed sloths, and then our capybaras as well. We also have my favorite, the trash girls, which is what we call them. We have our opossum, a skunk, and a raccoon as well, and that really helps us educate people about native wildlife and everything.
13: If you're watching on the Ohio channel or watching the YouTube stream, you can see some of the trash girls, which we'll get to in just a moment. We'll return to them. But, you know, you mentioned sloth, you mentioned otters, some of those species not necessarily found here in Northeast Ohio. So can you talk about the preparation and the kind of infrastructure that's needed to happen at the farm in order to care for species that are non-native to Northeast Ohio?
15: So we need people that are very knowledgeable in those species. So then, I mean, we're always learning, but building habitats and making sure their temperatures are stable, and for specifically the sloths, making sure their humidity and their diets are what they need to thrive for a long term. So it's a lot of research, a lot of learning, talking to different you know facilities and whatnot, and then just kind of going from there. So a lot of educating ourselves as well.
13: How did you get into this industry? Occupation. What was the path to get you here?
15: Yeah, so I have always loved animals, and that was kind of my goal since I was little. I went to school at OSU. I have my degree in zoology. I did a couple internships with the Columbus Zoo, and then I found Westmeister Farm, which we are still a very small family-owned animal encounter facility. I was shown interest, and they had an opening, so I emailed, and then I've kind of made my way up to where I am now.
13: If you're just joining us on The Sound of Ideas, we're talking about wildlife across Northeast Ohio, some native species that are making a return, as well as some exotic species you can find in our area zoos. If you want to join the conversation, 866-578-0903. Again, that phone number is 866-578-0903, or the email is always open, soi@ideastream.org. David, I saw you kind of nodding your head as Stormy was talking there. And, you know, education is such a huge part of the Cleveland Museum of Natural History. Can you talk a little bit about what that mission is like and how you're hoping to maybe inspire the next generation of folks who work with and get inspired by taking care of wildlife?
16: Sure. We all share, the three agencies share that similar mission of that inspiring people mm-hmm. with a passion for nature. And how do you do that? You know, it's like start out when kids are young is an obvious one. Sometimes you have a mentor, like a grandparent that takes you out in the wild or maybe scouting or bird clubs, that sort of thing. Speaking of which, bird watching has become so huge. So mm-hmm. it's being around other people and just sharing that passion that really, really helps. And the museum's mission is all about inspiring a passion for nature and the conservation of nature. And we try to do it in multifaceted. We have a wonderful education team at the Natural History Museum that's right now doing summer camps, for example, and with all ages sort of a thing, all hands on deck type of approach. We take people out on field trips, so we can talk about all these rare species and stuff like that and all these cool animal encounters, but there's nothing like being out in the field. So the museum mm-hmm. offers those field trips out to the museum's natural areas. And we have 66 natural areas, 12,750 acres across Northeast Ohio, from like Kelly's Island down to Canton area, down to the Pennsylvania state line. Mm-hmm. And getting you out there, there's nothing that beats that. You know, I can talk about a bald eagle, and then all of a sudden when you see one fly mm-hmm. by, that's the real deal there.
13: How important is it to protect those wild spaces that might be near a school district? Maybe it's near an urban space that, you know, you don't often think of. You know, not all the school districts are located near Mentor Marsh or Cuyahoga Valley National Park. So what's it like to connect to those school districts that are maybe close to a neighborhood park or a reservation or something like that?
16: Like, the museum has really brought in every fifth grader through the city of Cleveland schools. Mm-hmm. And there's so much wildlife in our backyards now that's moving into the county. And so just these little pocket patches of woods that other conservation organizations like Cleveland Metro Parks or the Trust for Public Land buy, these little corner lots, that's where these kids can get their hands dirty. And that, when you're young and get your hands dirty, that's when you kind of build this comfortability, is that a word? You know, that level of comfort with being out there. And you can see all sorts of different things. And we were talking about some of these animals that have moved in, like, mm-hmm. not moved in, but, well, they might. Cuyahoga County had its first bobcat record a couple years ago. It had its first Fisher record just mm-hmm. more recently. Fisher is like a big kind of a weasel, like a mink, for people that have never heard of a Fisher. And then, of course, the black bear sightings from earlier this month.
13: Yeah, yeah. Lauren, I want to ask you about the black bear sightings. And what's driving that, the move of black bears to come into different parts of Ohio and eventually now Cuyahoga County?
14: You know, to be honest, I'm not exactly sure. My guess would be there's some sort of disruption in their habitats that's kind of forcing them into more urban areas. But, you know, my advice would be if you see one, not to panic or run, not do anything drastic, but just try and back away slowly, get back in your house and call your local wildlife experts and report the sightings.
13: Mm-hmm. Yeah, David, you want to weigh in on the black bear expert? What we think might be driving this migration kind of from the south and the east up into Northeast Ohio?
16: I think it's that they're coming from Pennsylvania. I went to school at Slippery Rock in the early 90s, and there were about 8,000 black bears in Pennsylvania. Mm. And there was even a three-day hunting season. And today, that number's doubled. It's 16,000 black bears in Pennsylvania. And so these bears are, my guess is that they're spilling over. Mm. These are probably young males. And young males are amazing. They go like 100 miles. There was a sighting several years ago in downtown Akron. You know, mm-hmm. that's probably what we have on that on the doorbell cameras, is some of these young males. They've been establishing females in, like, the rural counties, Ashtabula County along the county line, Trumbull County, Columbiana County, more and more sightings. We had some research done recently by the Division of Wildlife. That's the agency that oversees these guys, and that's the one that you really should call if you, for like a, to let them know about your sighting. But that they think there's sow with cubs, and they only go like maybe 4 miles from their den. So they're slowly creeping over. So this is something that the general public has got to get used to. In Pennsylvania, they've been dealing with it for decades. Yeah. And it's just sort of like, just be mindful of like your garbage cans. You know, if a raccoon can get into it, certainly a black bear. Your bird feeders, they only feed birds, they feed bears too. Mm-hmm. You know, so just keep your seeds inside the garage, keep your garage door closed. It's sort of those kind of just best management practices, best, good habits.
13: Yeah, yeah. I've done plenty of backpacking and hiking out in the wilderness, and I've seen black bears out there, and basic advice, get loud, maybe throw a rock or a stick. You know, they're probably more afraid of you than you are of them, as tough as that is to believe.
16: Yeah, they really are. They're like the coyotes. The coyotes are everywhere. They're just great avoiders. They avoid people, and that's the thing about the black bears as well. They can climb trees, just remember that. And just between a sow, the female, and her cubs, that's probably one of the most dangerous situations. Just don't get between the two.
13: Right, right. So. Stormy, I mentioned the growing number of sandhill cranes here in Northeast Ohio. Can you tell our audience a little bit more about that bird and why that population is growing here in Northeast Ohio?
15: So the sandhill crane is more of a bird that's going to be around wetland areas, and we've done a lot of wetland restoration in Ohio. So they are kind of making a comeback with that. I think there's like 200 of them in Ohio now, which is pretty crazy, considering there was like none beforehand. So just all those restoration programs are really helping drive them back over here and have them have somewhere they can thrive. So that's kind of what they're doing.
13: Yeah, David, I know we had talked about wetlands on this program before. That wetland preservation and restoration, is that contributing to these sandhill cranes returning?
16: Yeah, Governor DeWine's H2Ohio program really has it really protected a lot of wetlands, restored a lot of wetlands, and that's kind of like protect, enhance, created these in areas where it just was unsuitable for, like right along rivers, like the Maumee River, to help out with the harmful algal blooms. You know, so it was like a win-win. Help Lake Erie, wetlands are filters, they're kidneys, the water that percolates through them, any kind of agricultural runoff gets captured in there. And that's really contributed to that boom of the sandhill cranes. I saw a number the other day, they did a statewide survey, they meaning the Division of Wildlife, like 388 is I think the number I saw, individual counts of sandhill cranes. We had two different pairs at Mentor Marsh just this last month hanging out. We don't know if they nested or not, but I mean, this is pretty exciting. This is a big bird coming back.
13: Yeah, and that was a quick follow-up to that. Where, if people are interested in seeing a sandhill crane, not that it's a guarantee to see one, but where would you recommend people go out and do some bird watching? Any thoughts there?
16: Let's see. Like the museum's Mentor Marsh State Nature Preserve, the Wake Robin Boardwalk, or the Lagoons Marina parking lot. Those are two areas on the west end of Mentor Marsh where the sandhill cranes are being seen. Trying to think of some other. I know there's some of the wildlife areas out east in Geauga County. I'm just drawing a blank on the name of that one. They like big ag fields. They're like a grain eater. So if you've got some sort of that kind of combination where you've got a wetland, then they'll nest there and then they go feed in the grain fields.
13: Mary had called in from Akron, couldn't stay on the line, but she said she lives in Avon, the Avon area, with natural habitats, and thought she saw a mink and wants to know if there are minks here. David, have thoughts?
16: Thank you for that, Lita. Actually, the sandhill cranes have been nesting at Sandy Ridge Reservation, that's a Lorain County Metro Park, for decades now. How successful they are, I don't know, but so thank you for that. The mink is a smaller than a fisher. It's got a little white chin. You can see them even just here in the Cleveland area. Rocky River Reservation in Rocky River, Strongsville, Millstream Run Reservation, Mentor Marsh. They're just a very adaptable, again, a good avoider. They're around, wildlife's all over the place. These cameras, the trail cameras, the doorbell cameras, that's really opening the door. That's how Cleveland Metro Parks was able to see the capture of the fisher and the bobcat on camera. We've got lots of these trail cameras up now capturing wildlife, and we're using AI. Cleveland Metro Parks is leading the way on that one, but using AI to say, it's a dog. No, that's not a dog kind of a thing. And Coyote, so we're using, it's super exciting.
13: Yeah, very cool. Lauren, we had a call in from Lucy, who was interested in commenting about breeding in zoos. And I'm curious about the conservation efforts at the zoo. And can you talk a little bit about what the process looks like and its overarching goal in breeding animals?
14: Yeah, so we are part of the AZA, the Association of Zoos and Aquariums, and within that, we have what are called SSPs, so Species Survival Programs. Not every species you're going to see in a zoo has one of those, but the vast majority of the animals do. And they're kind of run by a coordinator who looks at the entire population across all of the AZA zoos. And from a genetic standpoint, right? So we want to make sure that we have a genetically healthy population of animals within zoos. And they're kind of the ones who let zoos know whether or not to keep breeding an animal or, hey, we have enough of the, you know, your animal's genes in the population, please hold off on breeding. So they kind of drive that with a population biologist that the AZA assigns to each SSP. So you have help as a coordinator from somebody who, you know, does this for a living. And they send us recommendations on whether or not to breed or hold animals. Or sometimes we might have to transfer them to another zoo. And then when you have an animal who passes away, you have to notify that SSP, and they work to try and maybe get you another animal to be a companion with the one that you might have left, or send your animal to another zoo. So it's quite complicated, but it's all tied together. And that's really kind of who drives the decisions around breeding the animals and where animals move back and forth between AZA zoos.
13: Yeah. And I was going to ask a follow-up question there about the infrastructure and the kind of the network of zoos, not only across the country, but I can imagine around the world, you have some collaboration with what species need to be bred or transferred to different locations and then maybe eventually released back into the wild.
14: Yeah. Yeah. So there's also the European Association of Zoos and Aquariums, and there's some species that work really closely with them. Golden lion tamarins are a good example of that. They're kind of managed more globally with AZA and what we call EASA, the European version. But as far as re-releasing goes, one of our bigger success stories would be locally would be spotted turtles. So we've taken in confiscated turtles from wildlife trafficking. And then we have had some success with breeding them behind the scenes. So we do have some of them on habitat, but the large portion of our collection of that species is behind the scenes where we do breeding, and we have been part of re-releasing them into the wild locally here. And then the other one kind of more nationally would be Parchula snails. So, you know, here at the Akron Zoo, we think of the smallest thing and the biggest thing, but we have released Parchula snails into Tahiti. We sent two staff members a few years ago, and they were part of that re-release program, and some other zoos across AZA also breed Parchula snails and were part of that re-release.
13: If you're just joining us on The Sound of Ideas, a couple more minutes on wildlife here in Northeast Ohio, native and exotic species, 866-578-0903. Again, that phone number, 866-578-0903 or SOI at ideastream.org. Stormy, if folks are interested in you know, doing any hiking, getting outside in Richland County near where the farm is, what kind of species are located down there in Richland County around Westmeister Farm?
15: So you are going to see, we do have eagles around here, actually. It's pretty cool to go out and see those. You're going to go see, if you do, we have owl prowls at our local nature center down in Gorman Nature Center in Richland County. Owl prowls, you can get to go see barred owls or any other owls that decide to show us their presence, or we can hear them. And then you're going to see, I mean, a lot of, you know, your classic bird species and the deer, of course, the deer. Yeah. And you're going to see, if you go, you know, to a pond or whatever, you're going to see those turtles and, those other things. Yeah.
13: Yeah. And while we're with you, Stormy, Lauren had talked about the AZA American Zoo accreditation. What does that process look like for a farm like yours? I mean, how can folks trust a wildlife place, an attraction that they might see a sign on a highway? What does that process look like for farms and wildlife attractions?
15: So we are only USDA certified. We don't have any zoological association accreditation yet, but it's just... you know, you have to look at the welfare of the animals, if the animals have a choice in those interactions, in their encounters, how well they're being cared for, if they're up to standards on those USDA accreditation and everything like that. So it's all about doing your research and making sure that, you know, the animals are being well taken care of in that sense. We are very big on animal welfare in the sense that all of our animals have a choice in their interactions. So I wouldn't say we're like a roadside zoo, like a lot of places that you'll see. We are by appointment only, so it is private. You're guided. You don't have free range of the farm. And it is all based in education as well. It's not just, oh, just come see the animals and feed them. It's come learn about their natural habitats and come connect with these animals.
13: So. Yeah, that's great. David, we've talked about conservation. We've talked about the return of some of these animals, sandhill crane, the kind of the feel-good stories. But, you know, climate change, still a huge narrative that we should address. Habitat degradation. Can you briefly talk about some areas of Northeast Ohio that are seeing negative impacts from, you know, climate change or species that might be migrating or things that the Natural History Museum is worried about in our region?
16: Sure. Yeah. Like, when you think about, like, what the conditions that keep us alive, we kind of have this Goldilocks where it's not too hot, not too cold, not too warm, and not too, cold, warm, wet, dry. That's sort of like the limiter for every species. We call these bioclimatic variables. It just really means what's the hottest hot quarter and the coldest cold quarter and the driest dry and wettest wet. I try not to be too wonky, but it's like if it stays too hot for too long or too cold for too long or too wet for too long or too dry for long, species start to wink out. And that's kind of that unraveling of the fabric. We live in our air-conditioned buildings and houses and cars, but the wildlife doesn't. So like the heat wave 2 weeks ago when we were seeing 96 and 99 degrees on my car dashboard, those are stressors. And that those type of events, maybe they can handle for like a day or two, but three. And then again, today's in the 90s. You know, it's just, it's this kind of unraveling of the fabric. And so those really hot events can be really rough on wildlife.
13: Lauren, is that that kind of messaging, that education about climate change and the dangers that are out there part of the mission of the Akron Zoo?
14: Yeah, absolutely. We have a really active education department who visits local schools. We have animal ambassadors kind of representing there are species that can go out to the schools and tell those stories. But yeah, climate change is one of those messages. And, you know, when we think about all the monkeys I mentioned earlier that are part of our primate passage, you know, trees are their home. Without trees, they don't have a home. So as Chris mentioned, you know, those forests that they live in South America are very vulnerable to heat and drought. And if the trees die, their habitats are dying, right? That's their home. So, you know, it's definitely a worry for them in their natural habitats. That's kind of the leading cause of all of their declines right now is habitat degradation.
13: Mm-hmm. We have to wrap this conversation in just a moment, but I know the zoo will welcome a giraffe exhibit in 2028. I mean, we talked about some of the new species that are already there, but any future plans that you want to share about the Akron Zoo?
14: Yeah, Giraffe Journey is slated to open in 2028, and we're going to be welcoming giraffe, wildebeest, and a mix of bird species into that large habitat. It'll be the largest habitat that we have built here at the Akron Zoo. So we're all very excited. Construction is starting this summer. So yeah, stay tuned for updates on that.
13: Cool. And a quick last question around the horn to everyone. If someone is interested in wildlife, what are simple things we can all kind of do in our own backyard to protect the environment, to care for wildlife? Lauren, I'll start with you.
14: So we have a couple programs that are pretty easy to be involved with here, some citizen science stuff. So we have Frog Watch USA. So if you're interested, you can look up that. But you just basically pick a spot. You go out during a certain season of the year when frog calls are easy to hear, and you mark down what frog species you are hearing in your site and log it into a website. And that is a national program that they can use to assess frog populations across the country. So that's a really easy one to get involved with. Kids seem to really enjoy that. Who doesn't like frogs, right?
13: Yeah.
14: And then Hands for Corridors is one of our other kind of signature conservation programs that are is easy to be involved with. So it's a recycling-based initiative where you can bring your aluminum cans here to the Akron Zoo. We recycle that for money, and then we send it to an organization in Brazil who actually plants trees in the native rainforest, specifically for black-lined tamarins. And we started that program in 2014, and so far we've raised enough money to plant 20,000 trees just by recycling aluminum cans. So there are lots of easy things you can do to get involved with to help conservation of species.
13: Stormy, quick maybe 15, 20 seconds on advice for people to care for wildlife or the environment around them.
15: Plant pollinators in your backyard. That's a really good way to bring in, you know, those bees and all of those insects and bugs that need to be supported, that are losing their, you know, their pollination and stuff with just lawns and whatnot. And then get involved with your local nature center. They have a lot of educational programs.
13: Yeah. And David, quick 15-second wrap.
16: Stormy nailed it. I mean, you have that, like, a million national parks. That's Dr. Doug Tallamy's idea. This, everybody's backyard is a national park. Create that habitat. Birds, insects, bees, that whole magnet for it. And there's lots of resources out there on that web and many of his books and others.
4: Wonderful. That's David Kriska from the Cleveland Museum of Natural History, Stormy Goff from Westmeister Farm, and Lauren McKenna from the Akron Zoo. Thank you all for a great conversation today.
16: Great to be here.
15: Thank you.
4: Time now for a quick break, but on the other side, a local professor looks back at the historical origins of white supremacy in a new book. This is The Sound of Ideas. I'm Drew Mazias. We'll be right back. You're with The Sound of Ideas from IdeaStream Public Media. I'm Drew Mazias. Thanks for being with us this hour. During the July 4th weekend, pictures of masked members of the white nationalist group, the Patriot Front, were seen riding the Washington, D.C. metro, and those pictures made headlines. The images are a stark reminder that white supremacist beliefs are very much alive in today's America. Dr. John Broich, Associate Professor of History at Case Western Reserve University, published White Supremacy, A Short History, earlier this year. The book traces the origins and evolution of white supremacist thought across the English-speaking world, from ancient Greece and British colonialism to the Civil War, Nazism, and the present. Broich provides historical context for modern debates and shows how these ideas repeatedly resurface in mainstream politics. I spoke to Broich recently about the book, and this segment is on tape, so we can't take your calls, but weigh in via email, soi@ideastream.org. Here's our conversation. John Broich, welcome to The Sound of Ideas.
17: Thank you, Drew.
4: I'm really curious about the genesis of this book, and I want to know what led to you writing White Supremacy, A Short History.
17: It's funny because I feel like I resisted writing it for years, even though it's so in my wheelhouse of British Empire history, history of race, nationalism, fascism. And then I was sort of kicked down the path of writing it in 2016. I didn't put pen to paper in 2016, but two things happened in 2016 that your listeners will recognize. One, the successful Brexit vote in June, I believe, of 2016. I happened to be in London at the time, and all of London woke up the next day after that vote in shock that the UK had voted to leave the European Union. And what does this mean for the UK, and why did it happen? So that was one. Two, November 2016 in the USA, with the success of this surprise candidate in Donald Trump. And what did that victory mean, and how had we gotten there? So what that signaled to me was there was a movement, a transatlantic movement, and actually what turned out to be a global movement if we bring in Australia, New Zealand, Canada. There seemed to be a white identitarian movement going on. The only way that those two votes made sense is if there was a global development. And then two, a few years down the line, the murder by police of George Floyd in my hometown of Minneapolis, Minnesota. The murder of a poor black man at the hand of police is pretty familiar in the USA. What was not so familiar is that there was a protest movement again across the globe in honor of this man who was murdered, but also in the UK, Canada, Australia, New Zealand, folks recognizing that George Floyd was just one manifestation of something that was happening all over the globe. You had, a few weeks after Mr. Floyd was murdered, you had a statue of an early modern slaver named Colson, which was torn down in the harbor of Bristol in England and rolled into the bay. There were protests of indigenous folk dying at the hands of police in Australia, that sort of thing. And once again, I, like many people, was struck that this is a global movement, a recognition of a global situation. So after Brexit and Trump, and then George Floyd's murder and protest movements around the world, I said, okay, it's time. It's time to finally get it done and write this book.
4: Yeah. And you could read this book, or one could read this book and think it's just a book about racism, or you could call it racism. So I'm wondering, what was the reasoning to not have this book be simply titled Racism or A History of Racism? What is the difference between that and white supremacy?
13: Could you explain that a little bit, your thoughts there?
17: Yeah, there are really good books about racism. I am a white man. I am supremely privileged, and I have no experience of racism. So it's better to write other folks write that book, and there are scholars who do that. In my book, I refer readers to some really good items for them to read. Now, racism is not white supremacy, so that's really important, Drew. Racism is a manifestation of white supremacy. Gutter racism, name-calling, in-your-face discrimination is just one way that white supremacy appears in the world. It's a devastating way. But white supremacy doesn't have to look like hate. And in fact, when white supremacy is doing its job best, hate is nowhere to be seen. White supremacy smiles, it soothes, it does things like define intelligence, it defines civility, it defines the right way of being in public in a way that's self-serving. And indeed, when people act in a way that doesn't fit the white supremacist mold of civility, they hear a tisk tisk. Well, that's no way to behave. That's when white supremacy is doing its job supremely well. So one, I'm not the guy to write the book about racism. I am the guy to write the book about the deep subterranean movements that keep a white race state white.
13: And I think the biggest takeaway that I have from this book, and the most interesting one, is the intersection of capitalism and white supremacy. They seem to go hand in hand for much of what you write about. It really takes hold in the colonial era. What were your impressions as you were putting this book together that those two things grew in conjunction, white supremacy and early capitalism?
17: Yeah, I'll tell you what, Drew, we historians love the slow story, the developments over generations or centuries. We're much more comfortable with that than the quick story of quick change. Mm-hmm. But I'll tell you that the rise of whiteness and blackness and capitalism were so fast, and this historian just can't deny it. This would be the end of the 1600s, the early 1700s. And what you had was the rise of this sugar industry in places like Barbados, a tiny island, the surface area of which is smaller than the Cleveland within the Beltway. It's so small, and yet sugar grew so well there.
13: Yeah.
17: And the profits were out of this world. So what happened was you had a high demand for sugar back in England. You had a brutal, merciless, industrial harvest and manufacture process on a place like Barbados and then places like Jamaica. And so the folks who are making a fortune needed a captive labor force willing to do literally backbreaking work under the subtropical sun in Barbados and Jamaica. And they couldn't get enough indentured laborers to do it. And the answer was to import captive labor from West Africa. And they did not want that labor force to be able to walk away. And they wanted the children of those laborers to also be unfree captives. So now your listeners are putting this together already at home or in the car. They're saying, well, what that is going to mean is they're going to make people slaves by worthy of enslavement by blood. It was something completely new under the sun to say this brown-skinned infant is a slave by blood. That's the new thing that the English invented. That's why when you hear people say, oh, slavery existed all over all the world since time immemorial, oh, why are we picking on these folks in 1700? The answer is because they invented slavery by blood. And observers at the time said this, Drew. They said, this is outlandish. This is outrageous. And they observed that flesh color was becoming synonymous with who was master and who was slave. Now, you asked about capitalism. Parliament back in England, the king back in England, the Bank of England were all invested in this sugar. Also, the East India Company going for spices. They were literally invested, Drew. They had shares in this backbreaking, slave-produced industry. So we call capitalism when the worker doesn't own the land, the plow, the ox, and the owner owns all that, and the owner makes their money grow. Usually that's part of the process in terms of stock. That's capitalism. And we see the moment of its creation at the same time as black and white come into being.
18: And it doesn't, and no point does it does it dilute at all? Does it shrink at all? You have the growing sugar industry, you have the shipping of tea and spices, and then you have cotton and the Americas, and it just only reinforces the need for that labor. And in your book, in a way, the distance between the upper class, those that are benefiting from these systems, from these businesses, and the amount of slaves that are being transported and abused and worked essentially to death in different parts of the world.
17: Exactly. And we can push this a little further, and it gets pretty uncomfortable, Drew, because those investors who are sitting in Shropshire and Cambridgeshire and making money through their investment in sugar and distant Barbados and Jamaica, they start looking around and say, I'm as wealthy and powerful as the old landed gentry here in England. I want some of the rights and guarantees of my power that the old dukes and barons had. And they start getting ideas about making sure that they can get a jury trial, making sure they can't be pushed around by the crown, making sure that they can print broadsides in defense of their actions. They start wanting a bigger piece of the pie in terms of power. The same goes for the new capitalists in the American colonies. This demand for rights, they juxtapose with the total absence of rights by their enslaved victims. And when they get pushed too far by things like the Navigation Acts, we don't need an American history lesson right now. Remember your high school American history. When they feel pushed around too much by a Parliament of the Crown back home, they get pushed so far that they say, we want a new state that is not defined as the property of King George, but is defined as the realm of freedom-loving, better than the English, more freedom-loving than the English, new people called Americans. And Drew, that means white men. And so how are we going to have a state without an owner? We're going to say it's a state for a people, Drew, for white people, for white men. Yeah. We the people does not mean we the men, women, children of all colors. It means we the white men owners are going to make a state for a race state. The 18th century word for race, one of them, is nation. Drew, a nation state.
18: Yeah.
17: That's what a nation state means. It means a race state, a white male race state.
18: And it's, I think it's very interesting that we're talking about this on the, you know, near the 250th birthday of America. Just the parallel there is very interesting. And I was surprised to see, as we're talking about this specific time period, Enlightenment thinkers like John Locke, David Hume, Rene Descartes kind of called out in this book, you know, contradictory to what we think of them as these liberal humanist, again, enlightened thinkers. We kind of pulled a lot of racism from some of their beliefs. This civility, kind of social Darwinism, comes out of this era as well. Can you talk about that a little bit?
17: Well, they're very liberal towards themselves. they're very liberal minded towards other white men. Listen, a lot of these Enlightenment, we call them the Enlightenment because they literally said we're bringing light onto the world with our thinking. We want to think about how people should organize themselves, what the state should look like, what is good quality knowledge.

0: these others would classify humans, and they would put themselves at the top of the classification. The highest order of human is an English man, is a German man, is a French man. Perhaps we say, well, that's just natural. But we should also say that it was very self-serving of them. Some of them were being paid by sugar prophets. Some of them were marrying into families of sugar plantation owners. It was very self-serving of them to say, and brown-skinned people, who we are calling black, indigenous people, who we're calling Indian, they were the lowest. They were literally making money. It was paying for their studies. It was paying for their books. It was paying for their telescopes. They're literally making money by the slavery status quo. Mm-hmm. So it made cynical sense, a kind of sense, for them to say there are master races and there are slave races. It's intimately connected. You can't separate the Enlightenment from where the money came from. Mm.
1: Sometimes when we think about white supremacy, we think about a hate crime, you know, mm-hmm. a neo-Nazi, a person. We kind of make them seem like a villainous individual. But as I was going through this book, I kind of had to wrestle with this thought that it's actually a system that we're all in, and it's a system that folks that look like you and me are kind of participating in, whether we want to or not. It just is something that we exist in. Does that resonate with you at all? Is that grasping too much? Is it something that you had to wrestle with as you were putting this book together, that it isn't just that person over there committing a hateful act, that it is kind of something we live in and it exists in every day?
0: Yeah, it's so hard. It is something we live in every day. I think I write in the book, it's a whole world. Mm. System is one of the words we use from it, but it's a whole world. It's a whole network of messages, of law, of education, of policing, of even the words we use to talk about it. And it is very frustrating. And that is for people who look like you and me, Drew. So I can't imagine the experience of, I'm a dad. Mm-hmm. I can't imagine the experience of being a dad of color and living in fear of my son having a police interaction, because mm-hmm. the numbers show us how much more dangerous that is for a person of color, especially a young man of color. So right, we're back to that distinction between expressions of hate. Charlottesville, the president of the United States essentially having one way to critique critics of color. He calls them stupid. Mm-hmm. Pretty much every time, Drew. That's an expression of racism. But yeah, this book is more about the subterranean deep roots, how it gets into everything. What that means is extracting white supremacy from its whole world into which it has its tentacles. Will be and is difficult, but again, the book shows exactly how we got here, where those tentacles came from, how they change, because white supremacy is so unnatural, mm-hmm. it has to keep on shifting its position on the playing field to survive. But it shows that white supremacy has a history, and things with histories change. That's the only thing a historian can guarantee you, Drew. We can't tell you where things will go. We mm-hmm. can tell you exactly how we got here. But the one thing we can guarantee is that things will change. Nothing has ever remained the same. Mm. And things that have histories end. Mm.
1: As we wrap this conversation, it is a history book. It's an academia book. At the end of every chapter, there's kind of a, you know, some keynotes and takeaways. How do you see this book serving, you know, students, classrooms, folks that you interact with? What would you like to see done with this kind of knowledge?
0: Yeah, listen, so folks at home can't see this, but I said I'm going to make sure this book is no longer than 200 pages.
1: Mm-hmm, right.
0: So I literally wanted people to go into the bookstore and say,

0: I can handle.
1: Right.
0: I can handle this. So that's what I'm trying to contribute. I'm saying, I'm trying to say, listen, these are not grad school words in this book. You're going to be able to understand this book with just a little bit of patience. You will be able to follow it. At the end of each chapter, I do say, hey, remember what we talked about in this chapter?
1: A lesson plan in a way.
0: Kind of. So that's what I'm trying to contribute. I took it upon myself to read the hard stuff, to read the state of the art scholarship in our academic journals where historians are writing to one another. And I'll take it upon myself not to dumb down, but to translate out of that professional language into layperson language, into language for people who are just curious. You can handle this. And yeah, ideally, if you're equipped with how we got here, you can think about how to get out of here or what it's going to take.
1: The book is White Supremacy, A Short History. John Brook, an interesting read, a tough read, but very, very fascinating. Thanks so much for talking to us on The Sound of Ideas today.
0: Thank you, Drew.
1: Again, my conversation with John Broich. That wraps up the show today. If you missed any part of the program, you can hear a rebroadcast tonight at 9 on 89.7 WKSU. 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You can find us on Instagram or at The Sound of Ideas. Tomorrow on the program, we'll discuss the city of Canton's new plan to combat the effects of climate change. And as the World Cup wraps up this weekend, we'll hear from some soccer fans hosting watch parties across the region. I'm Drew Mazias. Stephanie Haney is back in the host chair tomorrow. I'll talk to you soon. The Sound of Ideas is produced by Rachel Rude, Lee Barr, Drew Mazias, and Aya Cathy. Chris Dudley and Samson Aubel provide technical assistance, and Jay Nungesser and Igal Kaufman are at the controls of the Ohio Channel broadcast. Our email is always open. Send us your feedback, soi@ideastream.org. Thanks for listening. We'll talk to you soon.
2: 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A Cuban immigrant showed up for a routine immigration check-in last October and left in handcuffs, bound for the largest immigration detention center in the nation. This evening on Fresh Air with co-host Tanya Mosley, New Yorker staff writer John Blitzer on life inside Camp East Montana. 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
4: From WHYY in Philadelphia, this is Fresh Air. I'm Tanya Mosley in Los Angeles. Today, inside the largest immigrant detention facility in the country, thousands of people are being held in tents in the El Paso, Texas desert. Investigative journalist Jonathan Blitzer says many of them have no criminal record.
5: Immigration detention, it cannot be said enough, it is not supposed to be punitive. The government legally, morally cannot weaponize immigration detention as a way of trying to punish people and engineer outcomes.
4: Blitzer on the nation's immigration crackdown and the reports of inhumane conditions at Camp East Montana.

0: First News.
1: Live from NPR News in Washington, I'm Janine Herbst. A second fatal ICE shooting in a week has the Trump administration changing how ICE officers conduct business in terms of traffic stops and use of deadly force. NPR's Sergio Martinez Beltran has more.
2: DHS's policy on paper says deadly force cannot be used solely to prevent someone from fleeing unless the person poses a significant threat of death or serious physical harm to the agent or others. Now, the issue is that in these two last cases in Maine and Texas, we haven't seen video evidence that backs up DHS's claims that in Texas, the man, in their words, weaponized his car against the ICE agent, and that in Maine, the man posed a public safety threat.
1: NPR's Sergio Martinez Beltran reporting. The Pentagon says President Trump's deployment of the National Guard to Washington, D.C. has been extended until Inauguration Day 2029. That's as thousands of armed and uniformed troops have been patrolling the city for nearly a year. NPR's Kat Lonsdorf has more.
3: President Trump first deployed the National Guard to D.C. last August after declaring a crime emergency in the city despite violent crime being at a 30-year low. That emergency declaration lifted a month later, but the Guard and the Federal Law Enforcement Task Force that they're a part of remained. Since then, the number of troops has steadily increased to now nearly 5,000 from more than 20 different states and a cost of around $3 million per day. Two different studies have found that the presence of the National Guard has had no effect on violent crime in the city. The White House did not immediately respond to NPR's request for comment on why the extension of the deployment for another 2.5 years was deemed necessary. Kat Lonsdorf, NPR News, Washington.
1: Senator Lindsey Graham's sister, Darlene Graham, has been sworn in as a temporary replacement in the U.S. Senate after his death over the weekend. She's the first woman to represent the state in the Senate, and she'll serve until January. Lindsey Graham was running for re-election, and a special primary will be held next month to replace his name on the ballot. Water levels in Lake Powell continue to fall toward critically low levels. From member station KJZZ, Alex Hager reports the nation's second largest reservoir could soon fall too low to generate hydropower.
4: The latest data from the Federal Bureau of Reclamation shows that water could fall below the intakes for hydropower turbines as soon as February. The reservoir sits in Utah and Arizona. It's now less than a quarter full after more than 20 years of drought and climate change have sapped the Colorado River. Humans have struggled to rein in demand accordingly. An added boost of water from upstream reservoirs helped prop up Lake Powell in the early summer, but the benefits of that extra water are running out. Negotiators from the 7 western states that use the river can't agree on a plan to use less water. The federal government is likely to install its own plan, which may trigger lawsuits. For NPR News, I'm Alex Hager in Phoenix.
1: And you're listening to NPR News from Washington. In Brazil, a court put new limits on the role that arrested former President Jair Bolsonaro might play in this year's presidential election. He's a close political ally of President Trump, whose firebrand politics laid the path for a right-wing wave in Latin America. Catherine Osborne has more.
5: Bolsonaro's son, Flavio, is running for president of Brazil to carry on his father's right-wing legacy. His father, Jair, is under house arrest for attempting a coup in 2023. The former president is also banned from posting on social media. On Monday, a judge on Brazil's top court ruled Flavio Bolsonaro violated that ban by posting a letter of endorsement from his father online. The judge barred Flavio from visiting his father until after the first day of voting. Flavio called the ruling disproportionate and illegal interference in the election and pledged to challenge it. Brazilians head to the polls in October. For NPR News, I'm Catherine Osborne in Rio de Janeiro.
1: The House today passed a bill to make daylight saving permanent and end the practice observed by most of the country of changing clocks twice a year. The bill now has to pass the Senate, where it's not clear it has the votes needed to pass. The Sunshine Protection Act would put most of the country permanently on daylight saving time. Not all states and territories change clocks, though, twice a year. And this bill, if it becomes law, wouldn't affect them. Inflation fell more than expected last month, but the outlook is uncertain. Annual inflation hit 3.5% in June, slowing sharply after hitting a more than three-year high of 4.2%. 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
0: Terry Pluto brings a long perspective to Northeast Ohio sports. 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
7: Once he passed being 37 and kept performing so well, he's making NBA history all the time because of his longevity. Can he do it one more time? Basically, is there some more juice in him?
0: Hear my next chat with Terry Pluto this Wednesday on WKSU. 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
8: This is Fresh Air. I'm Tanya Mosley. Over the past year, we've watched ICE agents arrest immigrants at traffic stops, outside schools, even at the routine check-ins people attend to stay in compliance. And in the past week, two of these attempted detentions turned deadly. Agents shot and killed two men in their vehicles, a construction worker in Houston, and on Monday, a man in Biddeford, Maine. ICE agents are reportedly now arresting some 2,000 people a day. But the arrests are only part of what we've seen. My guest, New Yorker staff writer Jonathan Blitzer, takes us inside what happens next. Some spend weeks or months in detention, and others are deported to countries they've never set foot in. His latest reporting is from the country's largest immigrant detention center, a sprawling complex of tents built on a military base in El Paso, designed to hold up to 5,000 people. Through the stories of families separated and the detainees themselves, Blitzer documents how the conditions at these centers have become a form of enforcement. Detention not as a place where people wait for their cases to be decided, but as a tool to pressure them to abandon those cases and accept deportation. Jonathan Blitzer covers immigration, politics, and foreign affairs for The New Yorker. He is also the author of Everyone Who Is Gone Is Here, The United States, Central America, and the Making of a Crisis. His new article is titled Locked Away. Jonathan Blitzer, welcome back to Fresh Air.
9: Thanks again so much for having me.
8: Okay, so before we get into what you found, please orient us on the scale of this. With ICE arresting thousands of people a day, how many people do you estimate might be in detention right now?
9: At this point, there are more than 60,000 people being held in ICE detention centers across the country. A few months ago, it was as high as 70,000. To give listeners a sense just of an immediate context for that, when Trump first took office in January of 2025, that detention population was around 39,000. So it's exploded in the last year and a half. And it's, you know, coincided with, unsurprisingly, a whole host of horrors that have been reported from inside these detention centers, and all kinds of statistics that demonstrate just how dangerous the conditions inside have become, the most obvious of which is that deaths in ICE detention are way up. There have been 52 since Trump took office a second time. The comparable numbers that we've seen are things that haven't emerged in decades. And then when you look even more specifically at those deaths, a significant number of them are suicides. To give you a sense, of course, of just how utterly desperate and horrified people are inside detention.
8: You were able to get a lens into this detention center in El Paso, the largest so far, through some of those who have spent time in there. And your piece opens with a man named Ray, who is originally from Cuba. Tell us about him. Who is he, and why had he been checking in with ICE for years as a condition of staying in this country?
9: Yeah, Ray came to the United States in 1994, along with 30,000 other Cubans who fled the country that year alone and came on makeshift rafts. It was known as the rafters crisis. And he spent, when he was first interdicted by the U.S. Coast Guard in 1994, he spent about 11 months on the U.S. naval base, Guantanamo Bay, in Cuba, before he was eventually released to live with his father, who had emigrated to the United States in 1980. His father lived in El Paso. And the conditions there with his father grew tense. He had arrived with his half-brother, who wasn't his father's biological son. There was tension between the two of them. And eventually, Ray and his brother leave his father's house, live in a church in El Paso for a very brief period, then relocate to Austin. And before long, Ray finds himself back in Miami, where a number of people he knew from Havana had begun to start an American life for themselves. And for those years, I mean, you're talking about someone who, in Ray's case, is in his early 20s, has been overwhelmed by everything that's happened to him. He got into trouble and eventually got arrested for his involvement in a robbery, served a 5-year prison term in Florida, and then was released. And after his release, because the Cuban government didn't have any sort of relationship with the United States, it didn't accept Cuban immigrants whom the United States would have wanted maybe to deport. And so as a result, he was authorized to continue to live in the United States on the condition that eventually he start to check in with a local ICE office as part of a program that ICE had, which essentially recognized that it was impossible for ICE to detain and deport everyone who might be in some sort of complicated standing with immigration law. And so for years, including after he relocated to El Paso in 2014, he would every several months check in with his local ICE officer and, you know, more or less live an ordinary life. And I should say that, you know, for years, even before the second Trump administration comes into office, Ray's friends would always give him a hard time and say, you are the most naive person on, you know, the planet to think that, you know, you just keep checking in and nothing's going to happen. They're never going to try to arrest you. And he was always really principled in his response to them. He said, look, we made mistakes in our past. And the only way to kind of outrun those mistakes is to try to do things the right way. And so that was what was happening in his life when, you know, in 2016, he gets married to someone who he meets in El Paso. That woman had then a 1-year-old son who Ray adopts as his own. He and the son become very, very close. And they have a life together as a family until October of 2025, when at one of these routine check-ins that he'd been doing for decades at this point, he gets detained and from there gets sent to Camp East, Montana. And that's really where the nightmare begins for him.
10: So, okay, so Ray is detained. He's in this tent city almost at Fort Bliss. And he is immediately alarmed at what he saw. I mean, this is a man, as you said, had been at Guantanamo after fleeing Cuba. So he has seen the inside of one of these places. What did he see in those first hours that really worried him?
9: Yeah, he has a really interesting perspective on all of this, because of the experience he had at Guantanamo and because of the experience he had in federal prison. And so he is used to a general sense of order. I mean, this is a guy who's a survivor. This is a guy who's tough, who's been through a lot. He's not expecting to be kind of treated in an overly sensitive way, but he's expecting there to be a certain baseline sense of order and regulation to the experience in detention. And that from the very start is clearly not the case at Camp East, Montana. And so it immediately sets off kind of an alarm in his head that there's something off here. So for instance, you know, he arrives there, he spends his first night with 20 other guys sleeping essentially on the floor of what is a kind of de facto holding cell before they're then transferred to these individual tents. Each tent has maybe a dozen or so units in it. And, you know, the first thing he says to the guards when he's taken into custody is, listen, I've got a medical condition. I've got diabetes. I've got high blood pressure. I was recently hospitalized like a couple of months before in New Mexico. I had sepsis. Doctors had to insert a catheter. My health situation is very delicate. And all I ask is that you check in with my wife, who has access to my medication at home. And the first thing they said to him in response to that very straightforward expression of concern about his own medical situation was, yeah, we're not going to do that. And so he's already beginning to become uneasy. And then, you know, over the next couple of weeks, not only is he systematically denied his medication, even as he starts to feel increasingly sick, but he also sees other people in his tent being mistreated. Someone, for example, who comes in a wheelchair, who can't sit in a top, who can't make it to a top bunk, but at the time that this man comes wheeling in, doesn't, you know, the beds are all the bottom bunks are occupied, and someone just throws him a mattress and the guy sleeps on the floor because the guards don't bother to try to, you know, improve the situation. You know, Ray is seeing all of this stuff and is most alarmed by the level of chaos. And that, I think, you know, above all for him, given his experience, was, I think, the indicator that something here was awry.
10: Abnormal, but would he go so far to say that the conditions were inhumane?
9: Well, I mean, we haven't even spoken about the conditions themselves, which, yes, I think, objectively speaking, are inhumane. By the time Ray gets there, it's October of 2025. It should be said about the facility before Ray gets there that a large number of detainees who were held at Camp East Montana were being held there while construction was going on at the facility itself. And so, you know, in August, September, there are people, and we have a, thanks to the American Civil Liberties Union, which took a bunch of declarations early on, we have testimony from detainees who describe essentially there being dust coming into the tents, people coughing, people not being able to breathe, people getting sick, the water working sporadically, toilet and sewage water leaking into the living area. You know, the toilets and the eating and sleeping area are all in a small confined space inside these tents. And so, you know, leaks from the bathroom are seeping into where detainees are eating and sleeping. In the early days, the outside recreation area isn't set up yet. So people aren't allowed outside at all.
10: For weeks.
9: For weeks on end. The phone booths or visitation booths where people are supposed to be able to meet with lawyers and family members aren't set up. And so people are completely cut off from the outside world. The tablets that detainees are meant to use to communicate with lawyers and family members don't work. So people are essentially being held kind of incommunicado in conditions that are, you know, increasingly alarming. Medical care as a general matter doesn't exist. One after another person described to me essentially that anytime you had any sort of physical problem, if you complained loudly about it, they'd give you Advil, but that was the extent of it. No one got seen by a doctor. People with medical conditions who needed medication with chronic conditions were essentially ignored. You know, there was infrequent cleaning of the tents themselves. And so a lot of the detainees had to do it themselves, sometimes with their own clothes. So there's testimony from detainees who are wiping up, you know, sort of fetid bathroom water with their own underwear. I mean, every manner of horror. And you know, we can get into this, but essentially these problems kind of evolve or devolve, depending on how you look at it, over the course of several months. By the time Ray gets there in October, four of the five tents at Camp East Montana have been built. And so there's still construction going on, but it's not as notable for him, say, as it was for someone who arrived there in August when it essentially was an open construction site.
10: Right, right. Okay, so yeah, we're going to get into that, but I'm just thinking everything that you described, this isolation, this medical neglect, it really lands on really your argument of this entire piece that these conditions aren't incidental, because a former senior ICE official told you that the government's goal is to make detention look and feel so bad that people leave. It sounds like suffering is the strategy.
9: I think that's exactly right. And I think that's been the case all across the country. And it's actually had a demonstrable effect on the rate at which people abandon cases. And this is well beyond, say, Camp East Montana, although it's obviously especially true in Camp East Montana. You know, there's a woman whom I'm sure we'll talk about, who named Lydia, who was also detained at Camp East Montana, who basically described that half of the women in her unit eventually agreed to their own deportation because they just couldn't stand the conditions anymore. And that, of course, is true all across the country. And you know, different groups, Human Rights Watch has an excellent report documenting the rates at which people in the New York tri-state area, for instance, have abandoned their legal cases because the conditions where they're being held are so inhumane. But that's very much the idea. And one of the interesting kind of trends that you hear in talking to people who've been held in ICE detention during the current administration is, for all of the neglect, for all of the general mistreatment, and for the general absence of, you know, ICE officers on the scene. So, for example, at Camp East Montana, one of the strangest realities of being there is you're actually interacting most commonly with independent contractors who have different jobs because there are all these subcontractors providing different services at the facility. So actually speaking to someone who is an ICE official who can give you information about your case is difficult. But the trend is that when those officials appear, they appear to do one thing. It's to say to people, okay, who's ready to leave? Who's ready to end this? And it's very much part of
10: the design.
9: Yeah. Mm-hmm. of what the administration is doing.
10: Let's take a short break. If you're just joining us, my guest is Jonathan Blitzer, staff writer for The New Yorker. His new article, Locked Away, takes us inside the country's largest immigration detention center, a tent complex built on a military base at Fort Bliss in El Paso. We'll continue our conversation after a short break. 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
10: This is Fresh Air, and today I am talking with New Yorker staff writer Jonathan Blitzer about his new article, Locked Away. It's an inside account of Camp East Montana, the country's largest immigrant detention facility, a complex of tents on an army base in El Paso, built to hold up to 5,000 people. Blitzer's reporting follows detainees and their families as they navigate a system where the conditions themselves, the lack of medical care, the isolation, the indefinite waiting, have become a tool to pressure people to accept deportation. Okay, Jonathan, part of why Ray's account and some of the others that you've spoken to is important is that until you started reporting this story, very few people outside of El Paso even knew that this place existed. And this is the largest immigrant facility in America. How is that possible?
9: Well, you know, I think over the course of my reporting on this, there was more and more attention paid to the conditions there. And there was some great reporting from other outlets, the Washington Post above all, really, documenting how, for example, in the first, you know, 60 days of this facility's existence, there were 50 code violations related to all of the mismanagement that we've gotten into. And then there was a period in between December of 2025 and January of 2026 when in a span of, you know, maybe 40 plus days, there were three deaths at Camp East Montana. And I think there was one of those three deaths, which ICE claimed initially had been a suicide or an aborted suicide, caused, I think, the most national attention because the El Paso County medical examiner revealed in an autopsy that the cause of death had been homicide, had been, you know, chest compression and, you know, asphyxiation.
10: This person that you're talking about, of the three people who died there, this is Geraldo Lunes Campos, right? His story actually
9: exactly.
10: is... He had asthma. He repeatedly asked for medication. Walk us through what happened the night that he died in particular.
9: Yeah, he had a bunch of different medical conditions. You know, first of all, he had asthma and needed an inhaler. But he also suffered from bipolar disorder, depression, anxiety. So he also took medication for that. And we now know that he was being denied his medicine across all of these different conditions. And, you know, I should just say, too, that in September of 2025, there were so many complaints that were emerging about the conditions at Camp East Montana that two government bodies sent officials to conduct a site visit and see for themselves what was going on. One of them came from the Government Accountability Office, and the other came from ICE itself. And I spoke to one of the officials who visited the facility back in September to conduct this site visit. And this official said to me that when they came back, their kind of number one warning that they tried to relay up the chain was someone is going to die here. Someone is going to commit suicide here. None of the cells that are meant to hold people who are at risk of committing suicide or who have threatened to commit suicide are sort of proofed against their doing so. And then you fast forward a couple of months to the case of Geraldo Lunas Campos, who, you know, again, has been complaining consistently about how they've denied him his psychiatric medication. But then in early January, on January 2nd, a number of other detainees hear him complaining about the fact that the guards are not giving him his inhaler for asthma. And the guards threaten to throw him into solitary, which, by the way, is something that an experience that Ray had, too. You know, when he repeatedly said, look, I need medication for my diabetes, they said, if you keep giving us problems, we're going to throw you in solitary. And he would say, as Lunas Campos did, fine, throw me in solitary. Just give me my medication. And so people heard Lunas Campos saying as much. And that was essentially the last that the general population saw or heard from him. And the testimony of at least five other detainees who were being held in this row of cells for solitary confinement either heard or even saw what happened next, which was essentially that a bunch of guards, in trying to restrain Geraldo Lunas Campos, essentially choked him to death. And his last words were, I can't breathe, you're choking me, mm-hmm. Begging for his life.
10: Our guest today is Jonathan Blitzer from The New Yorker. If you or someone you know may be considering suicide or is in crisis, call or text 988 to reach the Suicide in Crisis Lifeline. We'll be right back after a short break. I'm Tanya Mosley, and this is Fresh Air.

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2: From hotter summers to stronger storms, communities across the country are adapting to a changing climate. In Canton, that effort includes adopting a citywide climate action plan. I'm Stephanie Haney. Tomorrow on The Sound of Ideas, we'll discuss efforts to reduce emissions and other proposed solutions with a city council member. Then we'll talk about the future of soccer in Northeast Ohio as the World Cup continues. 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
3: 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General Manager Jenny Northern shares her thoughts.
4: Here in the U.S., we are really fortunate to enjoy the rights provided for in the First Amendment. Among them, the freedom of speech. I happen to think public media on a daily basis contributes to the defense, the protection, and the preservation of freedom of speech. And that's why I'm so proud to be a part of public media.
5: This is Fresh Air. I'm Tanya Mosley. And my guest today is Jonathan Blitzer, a staff writer for The New Yorker who covers immigration. We're talking about his new article, Locked Away, an inside account of the largest immigrant detention facility in the country, a complex of tents on the grounds of Fort Bliss, an army base in El Paso that the government calls Camp East Montana. Blitzer's reporting follows the people held there and the families on the outside trying to reach them. Three men died at the facility this past winter in a span of 6 weeks. Blitzer is also the author of Everyone Who Is Gone Is Here, which examines the origins of the immigration crisis in Central America and the United States. I think one of the astounding aspects of your reporting is that ICE, these representatives who came to look at conditions, they were unaware of many of these problems because the agency never inspected the facility before sending people there. I mean, that's a violation of their own policy, right?
6: That's right. And that came out in this government accountability report that was published earlier this summer. Exactly as you say. I mean, that is a straightforward violation of ICE's own policy.
5: I guess I'm just also trying to understand. It sounds like the government has violated its own rules about the building of these detention centers, the steps that are supposed to be taken. I mean, Congress has the authority to inspect these facilities, right? You write about Representative Veronica Escobar, who represents El Paso, basically fighting to get inside. She couldn't even get inside to do her job at first. Why did that happen? And what actually happened in her case?
6: I'm really glad you mentioned this because this is a major trend also nationwide where members of Congress by law have the right to make what are known as unannounced visits at these facilities. But essentially, when members of Congress, and in this case, when Congresswoman Veronica Escobar tries to gain access to this facility, she's just simply denied access, which is something that ICE legally can't do. And in fact, a federal judge in the lawsuit I just mentioned, a federal judge sided with the plaintiffs, with these Democratic lawmakers, saying, no, the government has to allow members of Congress, who, of course, are in charge of appropriating money for exactly these detention centers, to visit said detention centers and have a look at the conditions. So in the case of Congresswoman Escobar, it's particularly interesting because she gets wind of the fact in early August that there are people being held at this facility. And she contacts ICE and requests a site visit and, you know, is denied, but is specifically written an email, I believe it was August 8th, in which ICE says, this facility hasn't opened yet. It's not open for business yet. And so therefore you can't come. You know, the official open date is August 17th. Now, we now know that at the time that ICE sent that email to her, there were already 15 people being held at Camp East Montana. And when I spoke to an administration official about this, the official said to me, yeah, as far as we all knew, the date that this facility was supposed to open was August 17th. And then ICE just brought people there early.
5: I want to go back to what happened to Ray, who we were talking about at the top of the hour. He ended up signing the papers for deportation. And very quickly after he signed those papers, he was in Mexico, which is a country he'd never, or he wasn't from because he's from Cuba originally. And you visited him a few months ago. Describe what you found.
6: Yeah, Ray and I met in Ciudad Juarez in Mexico, right across the border from El Paso. And, you know, the first thing I want to say is the reason he agreed to be removed was because they continually denied him his diabetes medication, and he actually feared for his life.
5: He thought he was going to die. He might die there.
6: Yeah, he said to me, you know, look, I could survive a couple of weeks without my meds, but I'm not seeing any indication that this is changing. I'm meeting people in my unit who've been here for months on end. At that point, you know, the diabetes medication he was on, a number of other pills he needed to take for blood pressure and other things, he's just not getting. He's in bed. He's got these splitting headaches. He's not able to urinate, which has actually been a problem he's had before that's led to his hospitalization. And there's a specific moment where he thinks, you know, if I were to collapse, if I were to go into shock of some sort, the same people right now are not even letting me see a doctor or not even letting me have my own medication. And he had, you know, doctors write to the facility. I mean, basically, there was no question about what his needs were. He says, you know, if these people are treating me this way now, what would happen if I had suddenly a medical emergency and had to be taken to an emergency room or a hospital? Would they send me? And so his feeling after 6 weeks was, I have to save myself. And I am at, you know, I am at mortal risk staying here any longer. And so when the ICE official who made these regular trips to his unit to ask who was ready to be deported made his, you know, visit in December to Ray's unit, Ray finally said, you know what? I'm ready. I have to get out of here. I have to save myself. And as you mentioned, within 72 hours, he's gone. And, you know, he said to me when we met in person, he said, you know, it's incredible how when ICE actually wants to do something, you see how fast it happens. He and I met in April, and I was fascinated by the dynamics of where he is in relation to his family, because, you know, anyone who knows the region, you know, the West Texas, northern Mexico borderlands, knows that El Paso and Ciudad Juarez are sister cities. They're pressed together. They're sort of two parts of one whole. He's geographically not far from his family, but the strains are legion, really, because, you know, for one thing, crossing the border as a practical matter takes hours. You also have the reality that Ray's wife, whom I call Sarah in the story, who is an incredible person, is essentially having now to support two families. You know, she's got her son in El Paso and herself in El Paso, and she has to support Ray because Ray has just arrived in Mexico. He doesn't have legal papers to work in Mexico. There's, you know, really slim work prospects to begin with in northern Mexico. So his wife, Sarah, is paying for his rent. That's $500 a month right there. She's trying to pay for some of his basic living expenses. And she's also trying to keep her family afloat on the El Paso side of the border. So she's leading this double life. He feels, you know, this is someone who's not used to being kind of incapacitated in this way. He can't easily work. He's completely isolated. He basically knows no one in the city. And so when I saw him in April, all of these tensions were apparent, but they've actually grown much more acute since then. You know, there have been stretches where he's gone without food because he doesn't feel like he can impose any more on his wife to send money because she's maxed out north of the border. And so you basically have two people who are spun in totally different directions and who are consumed by their own respective traumas and tragedies.
5: If you're just joining us, my guest is Jonathan Blitzer, staff writer for The New Yorker. We're talking about his new article, Locked Away, which takes us inside Camp East Montana, the largest immigrant detention center in the country, built on an army base at Fort Bliss in El Paso. We'll be back right after a break. This is Fresh Air.
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5: This is Fresh Air, and today we are talking about the Trump administration's mass detention campaign with New Yorker staff writer Jonathan Blitzer. His new article, Locked Away, is an inside account of Camp East Montana in El Paso, Texas, that holds more people than any other immigration detention facility in the country. I want to bring in another person from your piece, Lydia. She's a mother and a grandmother from Minnesota who was driving to work one morning in January when she was pulled over. Tell us what happened to her.
6: Yeah, it's January morning, 5:45. Lydia works worked at the time as a cleaner at a retirement home in a town in Minnesota, maybe about 30 miles outside of Minneapolis. And she realizes suddenly that there are two ICE cars behind her. And she gets pulled over. And she happens to be on a Zoom while she's driving. It's piping in through her car speakers. You know, it's on Bluetooth or whatever. And it's a morning prayer session that she does with her husband and a number of other community members and a group of nuns. And actually, the way she informed her family that she was being arrested was she said on this Zoom, "I'm being arrested." And her husband, who was already at his job working, this is 5:45 in the morning, hears that and calls their son. So Lydia has three kids. One has DACA. Two are U.S. citizens, but one is a minor. And the oldest son, Alexis, who's 21 and a U.S. citizen, he is the family's, you know, kind of emissary to the outside world during moments like this. I mean, he is the only one, basically, who is on, you know, unquestioned legal footing.
5: Right. He's solid legal footing, but he's also helping them navigate their way through what they had already been afraid might happen to them. So she's arrested. She's held in a van disguised to look like a construction vehicle. It has ladders. It has fluorescent vests displayed in the windows. And I bring that up because this detail stopped me. It stopped me because it means that these operations are happening around us, and many of us don't even know it.
6: I'm glad it called out to you that detail, because it's an incredibly striking detail. I mean, even before the current Trump administration, ICE has engaged in practices that are, you know, misleading, probably, to put it most politely, to try to convince people, say, to open their doors and so on. But what we're seeing now, of course, is a level of unfettered behavior that certainly I haven't seen in my lifetime, which is, you know, not only plainclothes agents in, you know, wearing masks, driving, you know, unmarked cars.
5: Right, which we've
6: essentially
5: seen videos
6: abducting
5: of those.
6: People on the streets.
5: Yeah. Yes.
6: That's right. That's right. In this case, you know, Lydia and this other man are being held in this van. And the idea is to try to cause as little outward disruption as possible while these agents continue to try to make more arrests. And Alexis, her son, you know, drives over to the site of where she was arrested immediately. He gets there while they're still taking her away. He says to them, "Listen, I'm a member of the National Guard." He's a member of the Minnesota National Guard. And in fact, last year, Lydia had put in a special application for a form of legal relief based on the fact that he was a member of the Minnesota National Guard.
5: Do you have evidence, or have you, in her case or others, that the application itself actually flagged ICE?
6: I don't know in this case, I have to say plainly. I don't know. I do think one of the scariest things for hundreds of thousands of people who are in this country actually lawfully. I mean, we're talking about people who have temporary protected status, people who entered under Biden-era parole programs, people who formally applied for asylum, is that these are all people who have interacted with the federal government, who have willingly given their information to the federal government, which now is most certainly being weaponized against them. And one of the trends that we have seen that I can speak to with authority is that people who have interacted with another agency at the Department of Homeland Security, it's called Citizenship and Immigration Services, USCIS is the full acronym, people who show up for routine appointments there, legal adjustment interviews, fingerprinting appointments, green card interviews, naturalization interviews, citizenship interviews, is that some people are actually getting arrested by ICE agents at those appointments. So there is some collusion between this other agency that administers the legal immigration system and ICE, which is enforcing immigration laws and making arrests. So that is a definite reality across the board. I don't know in Lydia's case specifically if that's what happened or if she was flagged. I mean, the other reality in all of this, it's a darker reality in some ways, is there is also rampant racial profiling that is at the center of so much of the administration's enforcement agenda. And in fact, the U.S. Supreme Court basically gave ICE the green light to use race, to use the fact that someone speaks Spanish mm-hmm. as one element of their decision to pull someone over. Mm-hmm. And so that's also a possibility in this case.
5: Right. It's gone well beyond those who have criminal records. It is those who are visibly from other places.
6: That's right.
5: And her story, she shares, her family shares with you that, I mean, she witnessed and she experienced within the detention center real pressure for her to sign to be deported. And to be deported where specifically?
6: Well, Lydia's from Mexico. Mm-hmm. And so, you know, unlike, for example, someone from Cuba who faces this really grisly prospect of being deported to Mexico, which is something that's happened in large numbers, of Cubans being sent to Mexico and basically now being stuck in a country where they don't have legal status and they're back at square one only in Mexico. For Lydia, the threat was that she would be worn down to such a point that she would just agree to be sent back to Mexico. And one of the things that Alexis said to her, her son said to her, the moment that she was arrested was, like, Mom, don't sign anything. And she repeats that over and over in her head. And, you know, she is basically determined not to be pressured into leaving. And this at a time, of course, when half of the people in her unit agree to be deported. You know, Lydia, as someone who was arrested in Minnesota as part of Operation Metro Surge, was basically shunted to Texas at a time when the administration was using Camp East Montana to deal with the high number of arrests that it was making in another state. And so the fifth and final tent that was constructed at Camp East Montana was used largely, if not entirely, for people who were arrested in Minnesota. There was already chaos, you know, reigning at Camp East Montana, but they're going to, all of whatever protocols, however meager they were, are out the window for this population. And so it was 3 weeks before Lydia actually got the full health screening that you normally get when you enter a facility. So she, for 3 weeks, was essentially wearing the clothes that she was arrested in. She slept at night in the jacket that she was arrested in. At one point, she got COVID in her tent and only found out later that that tent was full of people with COVID, and jail authorities put up signs outside the tent to warn contractors not to go in there because people had COVID, but the people inside the tent weren't told. So she has COVID. She's going through all of this. And, you know, again, it reinforces a point you made earlier that I can't stress enough, which is the administration is using immigration detention to try to effectuate this goal of forcing more deportations. immigration detention, it cannot be said enough, is not supposed to be punitive. This is not like someone who's been arrested for a crime and who is serving a prison sentence that is part of that person's punishment. The idea of an immigration infraction is it is a civil infraction. And you can't use, I mean, it sounds almost quaint to say under the circumstances, but the government cannot weaponize detention. I mean, legally, morally, cannot weaponize immigration detention as a way of trying to punish people and engineer outcomes.
5: Our guest today is Jonathan Blitzer from The New Yorker. We'll be right back after a short break. I'm Tanya Mosley, and this is Fresh Air.
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5: This is Fresh Air. I'm Tanya Mosley, and my guest today is Jonathan Blitzer, a staff writer for The New Yorker who covers immigration. We're talking about his new article, Locked Away, an inside account of the largest immigrant detention facility in the country, a complex of tents on the grounds of Fort Bliss, an army base in El Paso that the government calls Camp East Montana. Blitzer's reporting follows the people held there and the families on the outside trying to reach them. Three men died at the facility this past winter in a span of 6 weeks. Blitzer is also the author of Everyone Who Is Gone Is Here, which examines the origins of the immigration crisis in Central America and the United States. I think that, you know, many Americans believe that immigration enforcement is broken. It's been broken for generations and to a certain extent. And there are all of these different challenges that each administration seems to have a hard time trying to get a hold of. Now, this government's plan is bigger than Camp East Montana. They're planning to spend billions of dollars to build even more warehouses across the country. A lawyer you spoke to said Camp East Montana is a crystal ball into what the warehouses will look like. So what should we understand about what is coming?
6: You know, I think one of the things, as someone who covers this stuff, I'm increasingly aware of the degree to which it sounds like a cliche to say, you know, for as long as the system is broken, these populations are unspeakably vulnerable and the country needs to have this reckoning. I think if I had to boil down what's happening now that's sort of most alarming and that I think is going to continue to get worse and worse in the months ahead, there are a few kind of categories that this administration

0: are actually appearing before a judge who wind up in a place like Camp East Montana, treated miserably, and in many cases agree to be deported, et cetera. But then you have people who actually have some form of status, whether it's temporary protected status, whether it's a, you know, any number of forms of status, deferred action for childhood arrivals, DACA, that the current administration is trying to strip away from people. So the administration is actually not just preying on a population that's already undocumented, but it's actually trying to widen the population of people who can be targeted.
1: You know, I mean, one other thing I was just thinking about, Jonathan, I mean, you brought it up briefly, but beyond the lawyers, there are people stepping in where the system seems to fall short. There are these organizations that help raise money. There are these church groups. Did you come away thinking that there is headway, there is progress being made to help, at least on the individual level, people who are being detained?
0: I'm actually glad you asked about that, because one of the strange emotions you have reporting these stories is, on the one hand, you're confronting some of the most unimaginable things being done to people by the system, you know, by the government. But then you're also meeting people who are incredibly generous and committed in trying to fill this void left by the government. And there are organizations, you know, in El Paso especially, I have to say, there's an organization called Las Americas Immigrant Advocacy Center, which was involved specifically in helping Ray and his family, but has helped, you know, countless others that operate on a shoestring budget, and that basically do every single thing within their power to try to bring human dignity to families who are put through this kind of churn. There's another organization called La Estrella del Paso, which, interestingly, and I think this is also revealing of a general national trend, you know, they do a lot of work. You know, there are very few organizations or people who get into these facilities. I mean, what we know about what's happening inside these facilities is very limited. It's very hard to get information out. And so La Estrella del Paso is one of the organizations that has lawyers going in regularly. It does critical work. And a big part of its institutional program involves helping give legal representation to unaccompanied children. And the Trump administration has canceled that, its historic contracts, the federal government's contracts with an organization like this one, and in fact owes this organization almost $1 million that it's refusing to pay. And there's an ongoing case in federal court in which a judge basically sided with this organization, and the Trump administration is just ignoring them. And this organization is facing closure, essentially. And when you think about what the knockdown effects of that would be, it's terrifying, because, you know, an organization like that is, you know, helping so many families. And so I think about Las Americas, I think about La Estrella, and they do give me hope because of how fiercely they fight. And they fight, I should say, kind of away from the partisan fray. They're just dealing with the human reality of this. They're just trying to kind of thread the needle under the circumstances of providing the relief that they can and the advocacy they can. But they're in the crosshairs too right now.
1: Jonathan Blitzer, thank you so much for your reporting and this conversation.
0: No, thanks so much for having me. It's such a pleasure to talk to you.
1: Jonathan Blitzer is a staff writer with The New Yorker. His latest piece is called Locked Away. New York Times reporters Maggie Haberman and Jonathan Swan conducted over 1,000 interviews for their new book on Donald Trump's White House. On the next Fresh Air, Jonathan Swan shares some of what they found, including the pointed warnings from his own staff that Trump ignored before going to war with Iran. I hope you can join us. To keep up with what's on the show and get highlights of our interviews, follow us on Instagram at NPR Fresh Air.

Fresh Air's executive producer is Sam Brigger. Our technical director and engineer is Audrey Bentham. Our engineer today is Adam Staniszewski. Our interviews and reviews are produced and edited by Phyllis Myers, Anne-Marie Baldonado, Lauren Krinzel, Teresa Madden, Monique Nazareth, Thea Challoner, Susan Nyakundi, Anna Bauman, and Nico Gonzalez-Whistler. 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Nesman.

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8: Welcome to the newsroom. I'm Charlotte Gallagher. After calls from Gulf leaders, President Trump rose back on plans to charge a tariff to use the Strait of Hormuz.
9: They've been very strong partners. And they said, we'd love to do it a different way. We'd love to invest in the United States with billions and billions of dollars.
8: ICE are told to halt most vehicle stops after two fatal shootings in the past week. We're in the community where one of them happened.
10: We do understand that his last words were something like, I was trying to stop. And his wife, after the fact, was screaming out for her husband.
8: Spain are through to the World Cup final after beating France. And
11: fair warning then, at $43 million, sold $43 million.
8: A record-breaking sale for a very old fossil. All that to come in the next 30 minutes. First, a news bulletin.
12: BBC News with Roisin Hasty. US forces have mounted strikes against Iran for a fourth successive day and resumed blockading Iranian ports to stop ships using them. Iran's been firing missiles and drones at neighboring countries. The Americans say that in the past 7 days, such strikes have resulted in nearly a dozen civilian crew members being killed or injured or going missing. Speaking to Fox News, Donald Trump threatened to further expand the attacks.
13: Next week it gets really bad for them, because next week comes the power plants, next week comes the bridges. We're going to knock out all their power plants, we're going to knock out all their bridges, unless they get to the table and negotiate.
12: U.S. State Department has said it's supporting efforts by Iraq and Syria to restore a crude oil pipeline between them. It's one of several recent announcements designed to bypass Iran's ability to affect global supplies by blocking the Strait of Hormuz. An official said American companies would play a role in revitalizing the Kirkuk-Banias pipeline, which has mostly been out of service since the U.S. invasion of Iraq in 2003. The channel would move crude from Iraqi oil fields to Syria's Mediterranean coast. The Trump administration has told ICE immigration enforcement agents to suspend most vehicle stops after two fatal shootings within a week. On Monday, a Colombian national was shot dead in his car in Maine. His On North America correspondent David Willis.
3: News of this decision to suspend traffic stops comes a day after an ICE agent killed a 26-year-old driver from Colombia and a week after the deadly shooting of a Mexican national in Houston in Texas. And we are separately getting reports tonight of another incident involving a Mexican national in the city of St. Augustine in Florida, who has apparently died. He was hit by a tractor trailer, it is reported, as he attempted to flee the attention of ICE agents who had stopped a vehicle.
12: Authorities in South Africa are investigating the killing of one of the leaders of an anti-immigration movement. Manny Jones reports.
14: In a statement issued on Tuesday, the South African police said they've put together an experienced security team to investigate the killing of Andile Mvuliselwa Somgaka. Mr. Somgaka was the Gauteng province leader of March & March, an anti-immigration group that has been holding nationwide protests in recent months. They vowed to hold weekly demonstrations until their demands are met. They want the government to do more to stop undocumented migrants from coming into the country from the wider region. On Tuesday, members of a group were arrested for allegedly posing as immigration officials to demand foreigners leave the country.
12: BBC News. Prosecutors in Bolivia have launched an investigation into the alleged recruitment of Bolivian nationals to fight for Russia in Ukraine. It follows reports they were lured abroad with false job offers. The inquiry comes after footage circulating online appeared to show Bolivians in Russian military uniforms. In one video, a 29-year-old Bolivian is seen describing life on the front line. Meteorologists in Britain say its climate is significantly different from what it was last century, with what used to be thought of as extreme weather now considered the norm. Authors of the Met Office report say British infrastructure and housing are based on a climate that no longer exists. Our environment correspondent Matt McGrath reports.
15: Based on real-world observations, this report shows the impact of climate change across the UK. In large parts of the southeast of England, the hottest day of the year is now typically 4.5 degrees Celsius warmer than in the period between 1961 and 1990. Over the past 10 years, London has seen more than four times as many days above 30 degrees as it did back then, and more than four times as many nights above 18. And with this year's third heatwave in many areas, that heat is still persisting day and night.
12: Border checks between the British self-governing territory of Gibraltar and Spain have been lifted, allowing the free movement of people and goods. The move is expected to benefit thousands of Spaniards who commute daily to work in Gibraltar but have had to endure long waits at checkpoints. In football, Spain have stormed through to the World Cup final after beating tournament favourites France 2-0 at Dallas Stadium. Goals from Mikel Oyarzabal and Pedro Porro secured victory for the reigning European champions, who extended their unbeaten run to a record-equalling 37 games. Spain will now travel to New Jersey, where they'll be aiming for their second World Cup title. BBC News.
16: Hello, you're listening to The Newsroom with me, Charlotte Gallagher. On Monday, President Trump declared the US was the guardian of the Strait of Hormuz and announced plans to charge ships millions of dollars to pass through the waterway. But after pressure from Gulf nations, Donald Trump has now gone back on that threat. Instead, the president says he'll sign massive trade and investment deals with those nations.
9: So when I put that out yesterday, because we've been doing that for many, many years, it was never fair to me that we would be guarding the strait when we basically don't take anything. We don't need the oil at all. And it wasn't important for us, but it was important for allies. It was important for people that we get along with very well, including the major Gulf state countries. So I put it out yesterday. I thought it was good. I was called by different people, different countries, kings and emirs and all of the people that we all know and we all love, and they've been very strong partners. And they said, we'd love to do it a different way. We'd love to invest in the United States with billions and billions of dollars.
8: All this as last month's memorandum of understanding seems to survive only on paper. The US has resumed bombing Iran and blockading its ports. Iran, which says it controls the strait, has resumed targeting oil tankers and US military facilities, and traffic through the waterway has once again ground virtually to a halt. Our Washington correspondent, David Willis, told me more about the latest strikes on Iran.
17: Well, President Trump has said, Charlotte, that the U.S. will expand its strikes against Iran next week. This was in a telephone interview with Fox News, and he said that the strikes were going to get, as he put it, really bad, and that among the targets would be bridges and power plants. And indeed, the head of U.S. Central Command, Admiral Brad Cooper, has issued a statement of his own accusing Iran of intentionally targeting civilians across the region by attacking seven commercial ships, resulting, he said, in nearly a dozen civilian crew members being either killed or injured. And that statement goes on to say that Iranian forces have also launched dozens of missiles and drones towards neighboring countries in the Gulf, and that U.S. forces are, as Brad Cooper put it, holding Iran accountable for unwarranted aggression that continues to endanger innocent lives. Now, Iran's deputy foreign minister has said that Iran will exercise full sovereignty over the Strait of Hormuz, no matter the cost. So what we have now is a fourth day of an exchange of fire in the Strait of Hormuz between the United States and Iran.
8: And tell us about President Trump's plan to charge tariffs, because this lasted only for 24 hours and then he rode back on it.
17: He did. He backtracked on that earlier today, that plan to collect a 20% toll from ships transiting the Strait of Hormuz. Instead, he said, Gulf states would make major investments in the United States. Mr. Trump told reporters that he'd received calls from, as he put it, kings and emirs asking him not to impose tolls on traffic through the Strait of Hormuz. And that toll announcement had already been deemed illegal, of course, by the United Nations Maritime Agency, as well as shocking many US allies in the Gulf. It also, of course, validated an Iranian demand to collect service fees in the Strait of Hormuz, something that Donald Trump had himself rejected previously. And the president added today, I don't think anybody should charge a fee for the strait or any other strait in the world. Saudi Arabia, Qatar, the United Arab Emirates and Bahrain had already committed to investing more than $2 trillion in the United States over the next several years, even before the war with Iran. And Donald Trump said in his post that new investments on top of that would make the number even larger, Charlotte.
8: That was David Willis. The Trump administration has told immigration enforcement agents to halt vehicle stops after two fatal shootings in the past week. The order will reportedly apply to all cases except those involving people accused of serious crimes. The latest killing was a young man shot in his car by agents in Maine. Locals have been protesting outside an ICE detention centre.
10: We do understand that his last words were something like, I was trying to stop. And his wife, after the fact, was screaming out for her husband.
8: The Department for Homeland Security said the agent acted out of fear for public safety after the driver attempted to flee. Lilia Luciana from CBS News has been telling us more.
18: The situation has grown incredibly tense here. I have spoken with business owners who are concerned for those members of their community who don't feel safe coming out after what happened here, after what happened in Houston, after what we have seen over and over today. There was an ICE pursuit that ended up in, because of the pursuit that ended up in an immigrant
19: getting into an accident where it's in St. Augustine, Florida, where this person also died. So now we're talking about three deaths involving these car pursuits or these car stops by ICE agents. Many of them are done where the cars are unmarked, where the agents are not wearing body cameras. So here, what I'm hearing from protesters is, how can you, and from members of the community, how can you get accountability if you don't have body cameras? How can you trust the agencies when oftentimes they're investigating themselves and keeping the other agencies, whether local or state agencies, outside of those investigations? We have seen a bilateral group of members of Congress coming out today and saying that there needs to be here in Maine a proper investigation of this, and that it makes sense to suspend even temporarily these car stops, these vehicle stops, because of all the questions that have been raised after this incident. What we have learned about the incident is really based on some of the witnesses, people who heard the gunshots, piecing together some of those surveillance videos. Not from the ICE officers who conducted the chase, the arrest, and the shooting, but from local businesses that were so upset about what happened, that have so many questions and are demanding that accountability, that they chose to share and make public the videos from their Ring cameras, from their security cameras within, outside their houses and businesses.
16: Less than a week ago, another man, a Mexican national who'd been living in the U.S. for decades, was shot and killed by an ICE officer in Texas. Dick Durbin is a Democratic senator for Illinois and a member of the Senate Judiciary Committee. He says ICE needs a total overhaul.
20: These outrages are happening because there are quotas at ICE of how many people have to be deported on a regular basis. Stephen Miller, sitting at the right hand of the president in the White House, is engineering this, and he's doing it at the expense of innocent people who are taking their kids to school and going to work. These men, primarily men and women, who are involved in ICE are not following the basic rules and principles when it comes to good policing. It's no surprise that innocent victims like the one in Maine have been reported, and I'm afraid more will follow unless we stop this. Saying that they're just going to adjust things is not enough.
16: Well, staying in the United States, because a record-breaking heat wave is moving from the west to east coast of the United States, with more than 100 million people waking up to extreme heat alerts today. And in some areas, there's also the threat of dangerous levels of air pollution. Stephanie Prentice is following this now and joins us. Now, what do we know about the air pollution risk?
21: So, Charlotte, an air quality alert is in place for huge swathes of the US because of wildfires we've been seeing in Canada and Minnesota. Now, they're causing heavy smoke to move south. The fires aren't currently under control. There's more than 800 of them, and they're spreading. And authorities are saying the air quality in those huge areas, the North and Midwest, will be classified as hazardous, and that will be made much worse by the extreme heat seen in the US this week. Now, we can get on to that, but while we know the dangers of heat to the human body, authorities are stressing the dangers of fine particle pollution that you get from wildfires. Short term, it's things like shortness of breath, coughing and dizziness. Medium term, it can really aggravate other health issues. So experts are advising the common sense stuff like staying inside if possible, avoiding outdoor activities. But in this instance, they're also saying wear a specialist mask if you have to go out, try to purify air inside the home, and at the very least, keep windows shut.
16: And what are they saying about the temperatures?
21: So something called a heat dome has been spreading across the states. It's already broken records in the West. One city in Montana recorded 44 degrees. But as this week unfolds, the heat is set to be dangerous everywhere from LA to Boston. And Wednesday, we'll see New York City and Washington, D.C. getting some of the worst of those high temperatures. And they're high temperatures that are really becoming the new normal. I mean, scientists have long been warning that global warming will make heat waves more frequent, more intense, longer lasting, and increase the frequency of related issues like fires and storms. I guess the slight good news for Americans in the short term is that this heat wave won't be as long as that one they had over July the 4th weekend. That was almost a week in some places. but this one will likely feel more extreme in terms of the strength of the heat.
16: Thanks, Stephanie. That was Stephanie Prentice. And experts here in the UK have said what we used to think of as extreme weather has increasingly become the norm. A new report from the Met Office says that in the warmest areas, the hottest day of the year is typically 4.5 degrees warmer than in the decades before 1990. They also say the climate is on the move, with the south getting even warmer and colder climates shrinking in the north. Mike Kendon is a climate scientist at the Met Office.
0: For many people, climate change has perhaps previously seemed something that's talked about scientists, but they maybe don't necessarily expect to see the impacts so much in their day-to-day lives. I think that is very much increasingly, you know, people are experiencing climate change, and I think this is because the way we experience this is through these extremes.
16: Next, it was billed as the battle of the favourites, Spain versus France in the World Cup semi-final. Both sides had been highly rated going into the tournament and put in some seriously impressive performances. In the end, though, it was a one-sided match at the Dallas Stadium, with Spain winning 2-0. That was fans celebrating the result in Madrid, and Sports World's John Bennett was also watching.
4: It was an incredible performance by Spain. You could say that the best individuals were beaten by the best team. What a collective effort by the Spanish side. They completely controlled the 90 minutes. You're talking about a France side who have Kylian Mbappe, and some people were saying one of the best attacking lineups that's ever been seen at a World Cup, and Spain didn't give them any opportunities. I think they had 3 shots on target. In fact, I know that France only had 3 shots on target during the whole game. So for Spain to completely control things, to be clinical when they had their chances, a very impressive performance. And I think whoever Spain face in the final on Sunday, they will now be the big favourites.
16: I mean, Spain were absolutely amazing today. But I think there's a sense, isn't there, from both England and Argentina fans that they're glad that France are out of the way now?
4: I think in a way, yes, because Kylian Mbappe, who for me, before this semi-final, was the player of the tournament, he now won't be in the final against either England or Argentina. Michael Olise won't be in that final. He's been sensational so far during this tournament. But Spain have proved themselves to be a class above anyone that has played so far at this World Cup. It really was a performance that I think will strike fear into whoever Spain face in that final on Sunday.
16: Looking ahead to England, Argentina, what are you predicting? What are you expecting, John?
4: Well, it's interesting that both of these teams have left a lot to be desired when it's come to some of their performances. Thomas Tuchel, the England manager, he mentioned after their win against Norway that he was unhappy with their performance. You think about Argentina nearly being knocked out by Cape Verde, nearly being knocked out by Egypt. Switzerland came close to beating them as well. Argentina have found a way in this tournament, but sometimes their performances haven't lived up to expectations, apart from the performances of Lionel Messi, who despite being in his late 30s has been absolutely incredible. And it's similar when you look at the England team. Individuals have got them out of trouble at times. Harry Kane and Jude Bellingham, who both have 6 goals each at this World Cup. So I'm expecting a much closer game than the first semi-final. And it's about which individual will step up. Will it be Lionel Messi yet again owning this World Cup? Or will it be Jude Bellingham who will steal the show on the night? But I think it will be a lot closer than the France against Spain game that we saw.
16: That was John Bennett. Around 10 million Cubans, nearly the island's entire population, are without power after the national electric grid collapsed again. It's the third failure in 10 days. A US oil blockade of the Caribbean island is just one of a number of issues causing the blackouts. Here's our Cuba correspondent, Will Grant.
22: This is now the third nationwide blackout in Cuba in quick succession, and life is becoming increasingly unbearable for ordinary Cubans, most of whom go at least 20 hours a day without power. When it is an island-wide blackout like this, those power cuts can last for entire days at a time. It is increasingly hurting people, not just in terms of access to food rotting in fridges, no air conditioning in the height of summer, no fans to keep mosquitoes at bay, no garbage being picked up from the streets, but also it is hurting the island's healthcare system. Last month, the Cuban government pointed to figures which it said showed a drop from 85% survival rates in childhood cancers to 65% since the near total oil blockade was put in place on Cuba by the United States. Furthermore, they say 3,000 Cubans awaiting dialysis treatment have had their treatments disrupted, that there is 100,000 Cubans on hospital waiting lists. Some of these figures and some of the effects on healthcare have been underlined by the UN High Commissioner for Human Rights, Turker Falk, who said that the most vulnerable were being affected and that child mortality rates were worsening. Now, there are those critics, particularly in Washington, who say Cuba's healthcare system was already in deep trouble and that the government needs to make major root and branch changes to its economy and its political system before any of these sanctions will be lifted. But a group of four congresspeople have just returned to Washington from a three-day trip to the island. All of them have delivered comments where they are very critical of the Trump administration's policy on Cuba, with one of them saying it amounted to a siege. Nevertheless, with conversations seemingly going nowhere between the Trump administration and the Cuban government, represented by Raul Castro's grandson, Raulito Castro, it looks like this situation will continue for several months to come.
16: That was Will Grant reporting. Next, there's been a record-breaking auction in New York for a very, very old skeleton.
11: At $43 million, you're all through online, you're all through in the room, at $43 million. Fair warning then, at $43 million, sold $43 million.
16: That was the moment that Gus the T-Rex sold at Sotheby's, beating the previous record set by Apex the Stegosaurus. An expensive end for a dinosaur whose bones were found on a ranch in South Dakota in 2021. But some have asked whether dinosaur fossils should be sold off like this. Clayton Phipps is a fossil hunter in Montana and featured on the TV show Dino Hunters.
1: It's definitely a wonderful time and a wonderful thing, I think, for paleontology, in my opinion. It's bringing attention to dinosaurs like never before, and I think that just brings attention to the field, and good things will come from that. Well, I do have a bit of the Hell Creek Formation running through my property, and we have a river channel there where there was a river when the dinosaurs were here, so we find bits and pieces of dinosaurs, and we've managed to find a really good ankylosaur skull in that channel, and we're getting a good bit of a T-Rex out of that channel also. It's turning into a pretty crazy sight for us and a fun one. We have dinosaurs that we've found in museums around the world. There's one in Holland, actually, in Europe. The first T-Rex that ever went to Europe, I believe, for children to see is in the Naturalist Museum in Leiden, Holland. And also we just placed one in another T-Rex that my team and I discovered and excavated in the new Abu Dhabi Natural History Museum. And I think those that say that they shouldn't be bought and sold on the open market, those folks are going to go extinct if they keep it up. I just think you can't say that dinosaurs are not valuable after a record sale like this. And you know, just like when the Stegosaur sold for $44 million, I think, after fees, you know, Apex that you spoke about, it is on loan, I believe, to an American museum and can be studied. So most of these, you know, and you know, I think philanthropists love to be able to put their name on something of this magnitude, and it's a win for all. I would say that fossil laws around the world have literally caused more harm than good in most places. A fossil not collected is a fossil gone forever because of erosion.
16: Clayton Phipps. Finally, Andy Serkis is best known for playing cinematic creatures, Gollum in Lord of the Rings and Caesar in The Planet of the Apes. But now he's focusing on pigs, directing a new animated version of George Orwell's Animal Farm. Our entertainment correspondent Colin Patterson has been speaking to Andy Serkis.
2: All animals are equal, but some are more equal than others.
6: The new frenetic and ferociously family-friendly big-screen animated version of Animal Farm, directed by Andy Serkis.
23: This is our home.
6: George Orwell's book
5: made a huge impression on him as a child.
7: I remember vividly reading it on the 273 bus to Ealing from my home in Ruislip when I was about, I think I was either 11 or 12 years old. And it was one of the first sort of young adult books that affected me emotionally. Just the way that the animals were manipulated and lied to just really deeply sat with me.
5: And in 2011, filming an escape scene in Rise of the Planet of the Apes reminded him of Animal Farm and inspired him to make his own version.
13: Do you want to be food or do you want freedom?
5: It just took a long time.
7: We weren't about to set about making a version of Animal Farm that was a history lesson about Russia. And we talked to the Orwell estate and it was, what would he be wanting to express now? Where would his political targets be?
5: The first ever full-length British animation was 1954's Animal Farm, the one that generations of children have been shown at school.
13: Long live Napoleon!
5: What didn't emerge until decades later was that the film had been funded by the CIA, part of a campaign against communism using culture.
23: Is there any chance your film could have been funded by the CIA?
7: There's absolutely, I can categorically say, zero chance that our film could have been funded by the CIA. And if you look at the American box office, the way our film worked there, you can probably see why.
5: What he is referring to is the tiny $5 million it took in the US after costing $35 million to make.
24: Activate cute eyes.
25: I'd rather gouge them out.
7: Some people won't like it. And quite frankly, part of Orwell, the nature of Orwell, was being someone who stirs it up, who makes people think and gets people talking. And the ideal for us for this was to have a debate between young and old. I want people to have an opinion of a film they've seen, not a film they've heard about. That's the thing that hurts. It's when people don't go and see a film because of all the prejudging of a movie. And the rest of the world may have a completely different opinion to a US box office figure.
16: Colin Patterson speaking to Andy Serkis. And you've been listening to The Newsroom with me, Charlotte Gallagher. Our top story, the US has reimposed its blockade on Iranian ports and launched a fresh round of strikes. News summary coming up next.
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30: This is the BBC World Service, and after the news, the global story. Are you ready to be governed by an algorithm, or maybe a CEO monarch? A new class of tech billionaires hopes that cryptocurrency will upend the global financial system, replace democracy, and even reshape nation states. Are we entering the era of the crypto billionaire takeover? And what does that mean for the rest of us? Join me, Tristan Redman, in 2 minutes.
16: BBC News with Charlotte Gallagher. US forces have mounted strikes against Iran for a fourth successive day and resumed blockading Iranian ports. Iran's been firing missiles and drones at neighboring countries. On Tuesday, President Trump said the US would knock out all of Iran's power plants and bridges next week unless Tehran came to the negotiating table. The US State Department has said it's supporting efforts by Iraq and Syria to restore a crude oil pipeline that runs between them. It's one of a series of initiatives aimed at easing Iran's chokehold on global supplies. The Trump administration has told ICE immigration agents to suspend most vehicle stops after two fatal shootings in a week in Maine and Texas. Separately, a third man has been killed in Florida after a vehicle ran over him as he ran from immigration officers. Spain are through to football's World Cup final after a convincing 2-0 victory over France. They'll face either England or Argentina in Sunday's final. The Colombian military has freed 39 people kidnapped earlier by the ELN rebel group. Two soldiers were killed in the operation. Weather experts in Britain say its climate is now significantly different from what it was last century. The Met Office report said weather that used to be considered extreme is now the norm. Health officials in the United States have reported almost 7,000 confirmed or suspected cases of an illness caused by foodborne parasites. Experts have pointed to contaminated salad and lettuce as a potential source. And border checks between Spain and Gibraltar have been lifted permanently. It comes after London and Brussels signed a free movement treaty affecting the British territory. Hundreds of people waving Spanish flags gathered to witness the opening at midnight.
3: Ladies and gentlemen, the viral sensation that has skyrocketed to universal recognition when it was first exhibited at the Art Basel Miami Beach in December 2019.
8: We're in New York. We're at a Sotheby's auction.
3: We're going to begin at $800,000, at $800,000, $850,000, Sal. $850,000, $900,000. Thank you, sir. $950,000.
8: Valuable art is being auctioned off, art that's worth millions.
3: $950,000 is with Ockley Mead. $1 million is with me already, actually.
8: A piece comes up for auction.
3: Here it is, in all its splendor. Maurizio Catalan's comedian.
8: And the gavel comes down at $6.2 million.
3: The Catalan is yours. Congratulations. Thank you very much indeed.
8: A piece of art is a banana duct taped to a wall.
3: And I'm selling it here. The world's most expensive banana.
30: A real banana?
8: Yeah, just a banana. Like the ones you probably have at your house, but duct taped to a wall. The winner of this $6.2 million auction on a banana is a Chinese crypto billionaire called Justin Sun.
9: That's bananas! The crypto entrepreneur bought a banana duct taped to a wall for $6.2 million.
8: Who's ecstatic that he's won it. And right after winning this, you know, multi-million dollar piece of art, he then says, I think I'm going to eat it.
9: Justin Sun chowed down on the artwork, proclaiming, it's much better than other bananas. It's really quite good.
30: If you find it hard to wrap your head around the idea of paying $6 million for a banana and then eating it, you're not alone. But wait until you hear some of the other things that various tech billionaires have in store for us. Are you up for government by algorithm, say, or the introduction of CEO monarchs and untold riches? Just maybe not for everyone. From the BBC, I'm Tristan Redmond in London. And today on The Global Story, who are the tech billionaires? What do they want? And what's their plan for the rest of us?
8: I mean, look, he's purchasing the display authority. So he's purchasing the right to duct tape a banana to the wall and call it comedian.
30: I'm talking with the filmmaker and writer Matt Shea. Matt's made a documentary called The Tech Billionaire Takeover for the BBC, and he's picked up some goodies along the way.
8: I actually have one.
30: You have?
8: Well, I had one.
30: You have a banana duct taped to your wall.
8: Well,
30: congratulations.
8: Justin Sun gave me one, and it came with a little thing that said, you are allowed to replace this banana, basically.
30: You are worth $6.2 million. Congratulations, Matt Shea.
8: Yeah, no,
30: well, the reason we're talking about all this, Matt, is that you've been doing some reporting on billionaires who are amassing enormous amounts of power and money via cryptocurrency, such that they have enough of it to buy $6.2 million bananas. You've made a documentary about this for the BBC called The Tech Billionaire Takeover. And in the film, You've spent quite a bit of time talking to this individual, Justin Sun. Who is he?
8: So Justin Sun is a Chinese crypto billionaire. He is worth $8.5 billion. He's perhaps most known for eating that $6.5 million banana. But really, the way he's made his wealth is through the crypto platform Tron, which is one of the biggest crypto platforms in the world. Tron is what is known as a blockchain, which is a very complicated and kind of mysterious bit of technology, but it is essentially a decentralized encrypted software network that is not ruled over by one bank, one authority, one person, but rather exists on many computers all across the world. And it's where you can buy and sell crypto.
30: So roughly speaking, cryptocurrency, if cryptocurrency is cash, blockchain is where you keep the cash, roughly speaking, a bank. Is that right?
8: It's so difficult to explain the blockchain. It's a digital ledger that contains data, and that data is essentially transactions. For example, this person moves this amount of crypto to this from this wallet, crypto wallet, to that crypto wallet. All of which is to say it's a decentralized form of banking, essentially.
30: Which is ultra secure, in the ether, in no one particular place.
8: Yes.
30: And crucially, is not attached to your name. It exists independent of people, right?
8: Yeah. And so Tron processes around over $20 billion worth of transactions every day. The other significant thing about Justin Sun is he is in business with the Trump family. So he was the initial lead investor in the Trump family's most profitable crypto venture, World Liberty Financial. And that is despite having several very serious controversies. He is someone who was accused of fraud, market manipulation, of running the crypto platform Tron, which sees the highest volume of illicit transactions. This is a platform that was allegedly used by mafia organizations, drug traffickers, by Hamas, by Hezbollah. And the guy who runs that platform is the lead investor in the Trump's main crypto business. Tron denies these allegations and says that it has innovated new technologies to allow law enforcement to crack down on illicit transactions on the blockchain and has seen a decline in illicit volume. So back in 2020, under President Biden, the U.S. financial regulator, the Securities and Exchange Commission, the SEC, began to turn its eye towards crypto. They claimed it was rife with fraud and criminality, and they began investigating people. One of the people they investigated was Justin Sun. SEC charged him with fraud, claiming he manipulated the price of his tokens and hid payments to celebrities who promoted them to the public. So Sun was being investigated. Then Trump was elected.
10: I pledge to the Bitcoin community that the day I take the oath of office, Joe Biden and Kamala Harris's anti-crypto crusade will be over.
8: And shortly afterwards, Sun invested in the Trump family crypto project, World Liberty Financial.
12: I met with President Trump, Donald Jr., Eric, and all his family. We invested around $125 million, making us also the largest investor of the Trump token.
8: Shortly after that, the SEC, which was now staffed by Trump with crypto-friendly appointees, filed a joint motion with Sun's lawyers to pause the investigation into him. And within a year, the case was dismissed, along with a lot of other cases around crypto.
14: Some people have pointed specifically to the timing of the SEC investigation being paused, being around the time that you invested heavily in the Trump family crypto projects.
15: Yes.
14: What is your response to those allegations about the kind of coincidence of that timing?
17: Sorry.
14: Yeah. No, but he can say that, right?
15: Yeah, no comments. Yeah. No comment on the current case. Yeah.
8: It's worth saying that Justin Sun denies those allegations, that the Securities and Exchange Commission case against him has been dismissed, and also that he says that Tron is now leading the way in creating new technological innovations to combat illicit crypto transactions and that they've seen a huge decline. But those controversies are there, and they didn't stop the Trump family from accepting him as the lead investor in their crypto project.
30: Why would people who are into the blockchain want to hide or obfuscate what they were doing with their money?
8: That's a really good question. One of the main appeals of cryptocurrency is that no one can see whose money it is, which means it's harder to tax, it's harder to regulate. You know, it's traceable. Your public kind of encrypted key is traceable and visible on the blockchain, but the private key, the you behind that, is invisible. Trillions of cryptocurrencies have been used by criminal organizations, by terrorist organizations. But, you know, there are other reasons why people want to use crypto. It's quicker than a bank transaction. A lot of people see the banking industry as kind of corrupt or unfair, and they see crypto as a way to liberate us from that. That certainly is something that the Trump family says, and when they advertise their reason for creating World Liberty Financial.
0: Once we did get political, which we got quite political, we woke up one morning and had 300 bank accounts just eliminated.
8: You know, Donald Trump Jr., you can see a bit of him in my film, he often talks about how his family, the Trump family, were debanked when they became political.
0: Right, we got into crypto because out of necessity. We were debanked, so we came up with a solution.
8: Which, you know, isn't really true. I don't think anyone would believe that the Trumps can't, like, have a bank account, right? But that's one of the reasons they supposedly created World Liberty Financial.
1: The idea of debanking, Trumps aside, is a phenomenon which exists. And it was very interesting to me to learn the rise of supposed debanking is also linked to the rise of crypto, that it's seen as an alternative, which was not something I was familiar with before. But what does the Trump family want from Justin's son? Why do they have such a close relationship?
8: What I can say is that Justin's son was the initial lead investor in World Liberty Financial. Now, what World Liberty Financial does is its main thing is minting a cryptocurrency product called USD1, which is what's known as a stablecoin, a cryptocurrency product that is theoretically linked to the US dollar. One USD1 is worth one US dollar. The Trump family has made around $2.3 billion off of their crypto ventures.
1: Mm-hmm.
8: Billion with a B.
1: Okay.
8: This is an unprecedented speed at which one family has gained wealth. The World Liberty Financial is about as direct of a way as you can give money to the Trump family.
1: Mm-hmm. The White House has denied that President Donald Trump is profiting from his presidency. But what is Donald Trump's actual relationship with this company, World Liberty Financial, as we can understand? Well,
8: it's owned by his family trust, of which he is a beneficiary. I mean, that is unprecedented for a president. I mean, some presidents would tend to put their money or their assets in a blind trust. But, you know, the reason that this is an issue is because there are decisions that the president could undertake, or that people could undertake around the president, that could financially benefit his family trust. Anna Kelly, a representative for President Donald Trump, said of my film that this is the same tired narrative that Democrats have pushed against President Trump, his family, and his administration for a decade. President Trump only acts in the best interests of the American public. There are no conflicts of interest.
1: Okay, so there is a huge amount of money, it would appear, to be made right now if you either devise a cryptocurrency of some description, or if, like Justin's son, you are in more of the kind of management, the blockchain side of things. Justin's son has himself acquired a huge amount of wealth. He's invested some of that in this Trump family venture. But he is not just a tech billionaire, he's also a politician. I understand that he's prime minister of a small micro nation called Liberland. And I want to give a shout out to our listener, Sean, here in Vancouver. Sean has been asking us for some time now to do an episode about micro nations. So I'm dedicating this question to Sean in Vancouver. So how did Justin Sun become prime minister of a micro nation?
8: Well, so this is a really important question, because we've seen how politicians can benefit from crypto. But what did the crypto world want in return? What do these tech billionaires want in return? Well, a lot of them want to rewrite the rules of how we govern society. And Justin Sun believes, and this will get us to the micronation story, Justin Sun believes, like many other tech billionaires believe, that the system of government we now have, i.e. democracy, is outdated and can be replaced with the blockchain, the technology that underwrites cryptocurrency. So laws, voting, governance, could all be transactions that are automatically undertaken via the computer code that makes up the blockchain. And that is how Justin Sun was elected the prime minister of a small libertarian micronation called Liberland, which exists on a disputed spit of land between Serbia and Croatia in the middle of the Danube River.
1: Okay, so how big is Liberland and who lives there?
8: Liberland is tiny, but it has about 200 companies registered there. Mm-hmm. The president, Vit Jedlicze, he essentially founded it because he's a tech libertarian. There are no taxes in Liberland. And there, you know, there are a few permanent settlers on that spit of land, but the main kind of citizens of Liberland, they struggle to visit it.
2: There's conditions for visiting Liberland from Croatian side, because I've got this 5-year ban from Croatia.
4: You know the police procedure, right?
8: Move! In fact, the Croatian police have gone in and destroyed their encampment a few times.
4: Don't touch myself. Move. Don't touch me. Don't touch me.
8: This is the problem with starting a tiny new countries. You sometimes have to contend with like proper bigger countries with like police and military and stuff. And that's what's happening to Liberland. But Liberland is really, it exists more on the blockchain than it does in the physical world. That spit of land is what's called a physical node. Mm-hmm. But it's really a digital country, if you will. And a lot of these tech billionaires think that we will all live in digital countries in the future. But how was Justin Sun elected on the blockchain? He was elected through a crypto token called Liberland Merits.
2: The elections are every 3 months. They're taking place on blockchain, and the person is elected with merits. So the people that have more merits are able to have more say in who is going to be in the leadership of the country.
8: And can you purchase Liberland Merits?
2: Yes, yes.
8: What that means is the more you buy, the more voting power you have.
1: Okay, so the wealthier you are, the more influence you have on how your home is governed.
8: Exactly, which is arguably the case already in Western democracies. It's just that in this case, it's literally written into the constitution and the computer code of this country.
1: Mm-hmm. So it's not one person, one vote. It's
8: $1 million,
1: $1 million votes.
8: Yeah, pretty much. Yeah.
1: I mean, this sounds like a pretty dystopian view of the future, especially if these are ethereal places, not really real places. You know, if I think of governance, it might be a health service sort of fixing a ingrowing toenail or educating my daughter or whatever.
8: Yes.
1: How is blockchain going to do those things?
8: Yeah, so this is a really good question. So in theory, if the government's budget is on the blockchain, and we vote on the blockchain with our tokens to allocate $50,000 of government budget to building a bridge, then that money would automatically be allocated to building a bridge. But then you're right. Then the question is, okay, but who builds the bridge? Well, maybe we can vote on which contractor builds the bridge, right? But then you still need a company and people building that bridge. And this is why this technology, I think, ultimately doesn't work, is it ultimately relies on human beings and people to implement it. And already you see in Liberland, they have politicians with titles like the Minister for the Interior and stuff. So the idea that the technology could basically replace all of government, replace all of laws, replace the banking system, is one that everyone seems very excited about in Silicon Valley. But in practice, I think it's kind of adolescent.
1: I mean, what's the ideology that's at the root of all of this? I mean, if you're Justin Sun, Prime Minister of Liberland, or whatever title you might happen to have given yourself, what kind of world do you envision? What are you trying to build?
8: Well, one thing that people should know about the tech billionaires that I've met and the tech millionaires I've interacted with is they see themselves as the ones with the real power. They see themselves as the ones defining the future, governing the future, and they would like to replace the kind of what they see as inefficient, bureaucratic, human-led systems of government with a technology-based one, and one in which the individual's freedom is paramount, and no institution, bank, or government can kind of take your money from you, your rights from you. But the ideas get weirder and weirder. I mean, we can talk about Curtis Yarvin.
6: Matt, good to meet you.
11: Pleasure to meet you.
6: You
11: too. My God, I just had the...
1: Well, you went to go and meet Curtis Yarvin.
6: So obviously, it's in these institutional meritocratic structures with these ancient brand names.
11: Right.
13: Can we save the bulk of the chat for the bench?
6: Absolutely. So actually, the amount that he has is not actually very high.
1: Curtis Yarvin is an interesting character, isn't he? He's a name that I've heard floating around. Who is he exactly?
8: Curtis Yarvin is a very famous neo-reactionary thinker. He looks a bit like Johnny Ramone. He has like long black hair and like a leather jacket.
1: The punk singer.
8: Yeah. He speaks in these sort of circuitous, rambling kind of rants about philosophy and history. And it's a little bit like if you've ever been to the Stone Circle at Glastonbury at like 4 a.m., the kind of things that people speak to you.
1: I don't know what you're talking about. I would never.
8: It's essentially, you can imagine, it's that kind of rambling, except this is also someone who has garnered the respect of Peter Thiel, one of the richest people in the world. What does he think? He thinks that democracy is outdated and that we should replace it with something more akin to a kind of corporate monarchy, where these tech bros that we've been talking about are actually our kings.
6: I would define it as an accountable monarchy.
8: It sort of centers around this notion that democracy has failed, that like the will of the people has not been successfully enacted by democracy. It's inefficient. And therefore, what we really need is essentially a more like an enlightened monarch, or as he calls it, a kind of CEO king.
6: I think that people can very easily see that there's a

0: historically in periods with large numbers of small states.
1: Where each one of them is actually more like a corporation than a country, and it has customers rather than citizens, and they compete for citizens like you, a company would compete for customers. Mm-hmm. And you could switch countries like you might switch gym memberships, for example, if mm-hmm. one offers something more than you like than the other one. And these companies would be run by hereditary monarchs who are held accountable by a kind of shareholder aristocracy, a board who have shares in this country. And he believes this would be a better way to run society because corporations are more successful than governments.
2: Okay. So Mr. Yarvin,
1: yeah.
2: His name is remarkable. His name makes him sound like a country music singer from the 1970s. Mr. Yarvin is not anti-elitist. He doesn't want to wipe away and get rid of the elites altogether. He just wants to replace them with another group of elites, if I understand correctly, who, conveniently enough for tech billionaires, are tech billionaires. But what does that mean for, you know, the kind of rank and file, people like me who are not tech billionaires? Where's my say in all of this?
1: If in Curtis Yarvin's society?
2: Yeah.
1: Well, you don't know what you want. That's what he would say. So, I mean, like, the masses often do not know what they want, or what they want isn't enacted by democracy. Someone who might know what you want better than you is an enlightened CEO monarch, someone who's smarter than you, someone mm-hmm. like a tech billionaire.
2: The idea is a sort of enlightened tech despot.
1: Yeah, exactly, yeah.
2: Justin Sun, who is a real-life tech billionaire,
1: yes.
2: Does he believe in this kind of stuff?
1: Justin Sun believes that the government should be replaced by technology. And the important thing is, he believes that the Trump administration is helping enact this vision. He believes that the Trump administration is at least helping him enact his vision of replacing money with crypto, replacing the banking system with the blockchain. But what he really wants is to replace every aspect of government with the blockchain. And so I think we need to start thinking about not just how is this wave of money from the world of crypto affecting our politics. And it is a wave of money, by the way, because just in looking at the last election cycle in the US, for example, the crypto industry contributed around $238 million, which surpassed the fossil fuel industry, making the crypto industry now the most powerful lobby in the United States. That wave of money is clearly affecting our politics, but what do those people want in return? And when you dig into it, the ideas that you find often lead to wealth and power flowing directly into the hands of the people who are already the wealthiest and who control the technology.
2: Mm. What's the future that tech billionaires, and you've met a few of them on this journey you've been on, what's the future that they envision for poor saps like you and me, Matt?
1: Their idea is that money will be replaced by crypto, your job will be replaced by AI, and you'll essentially live on some form of universal basic income, which is doled out by, if there's no taxes, where does that money come from? I mean, you'll be given some kind of like just income just to be alive by the blockchain, by whatever, you know?
2: So the blockchain would be the ultimate provider in a way.
1: Yeah, I guess so, yeah.
2: You spend quite a lot of time in this world, Matt, so maybe you're blasé about it, but some of this does sound somewhat dystopian. What kind of impact does it have on you when you've spent so much time digging into it?
1: The main sense that I get is like how far removed from reality the wealthiest and in some ways smartest in terms of a technology type of smartness people are. They really do believe that their brains are superior and that they should and could run the world better. They really are onto something that's left the realm of a business or technology advancement and entered the realm of a kind of spiritual, semi-spiritual movement. They believe that they really are accomplishing the most incredible thing in history. And I think it's quite funny seeing it from an outside perspective because you realize that they don't have one foot in reality. They're only surrounded by people who are either trying to get money from them or who work for them or there to support them. So no one's in there being like, what the hell are you talking about? And I think a lot of the

0: saw me, because I'm a journalist, I'm not trying to get money out of them. That was like a really rare moment for them to meet someone who they almost were able to open up to like a friend in a way, because they finally, there was someone who's like, isn't sucking up to them, you know?
1: Tech billionaires get lonely too.
0: Yeah, yeah, maybe more than us.
1: Matt, thank you so much. I'm not sure I found that reassuring and comforting as far as the future is concerned, but it was a story I think I probably needed to hear. Thank you so much.
0: Thank you. Thanks.
1: That was Matt Shea, journalist and presenter of the new BBC documentary, The Tech Billionaire Takeover. If you enjoyed this episode of The Global Story, we're also a podcast. 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And that's it from us for today. We'll be back again tomorrow. Cheerio.
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8: Hello, welcome to Newsday on the BBC World Service with Anne Soy in Nairobi and James Copnell in London.
9: The US has been striking Iran for a fourth successive day while also resuming a total blockade on Iran's ports. Tehran, on the other hand, has been attacking US bases in Gulf countries. We will go to Bahrain, where air raid sirens have been blaring, to speak to a leading regional analyst, and we are going to discuss the global economic implications too.
8: Our sports presenter Sarah Menai will be with us in studio with reactions to Spain knocking France out of this World Cup in a semi-final that had been one of the most anticipated matches of the tournament.
9: And we're going to hear about a new animated film version of George Orwell's classic novel Animal Farm, which has been ruffling a few feathers. That's coming up after the latest World News.
10: BBC News with Roisin Hasty. Iran's Revolutionary Guards say the Strait of Hormuz will remain closed until the United States ends its acts of aggression, a day after American forces restarted their blockade of Iranian ports. The guards warned their target could expand to include other oil exporting routes. The two sides traded more strikes overnight. Here's our North America correspondent David Willis.
11: President Trump has said that the US will expand its strikes against Iran next week. This was in a telephone interview with Fox News, and he said that the strikes were going to get, as he put it, really bad, and that among the targets would be bridges and power plants. Now, Iran's deputy foreign minister has said that Iran will exercise full sovereignty over the Strait of Hormuz, no matter the cost. So what we have now is a fourth day of an exchange of fire in the Strait of Hormuz between the United States and Iran.
10: The US State Department has said it's supporting efforts by Iraq and Syria to restore a crude oil pipeline between them. It's one of several recent announcements designed to bypass Iran's ability to affect global supplies by blocking the Strait of Hormuz. President Trump said American companies would play a role in revitalizing the Kirkuk-Bonias pipeline.
12: Iraq has tremendous potential because of their oil. And we're going to be doing a lot of deals. We're going to create a lot of jobs for both countries. And we're going to be taking out a lot of oil. And the American companies are doing it.
10: The Trump administration has told ICE immigration enforcement agents to discontinue vehicle stops after two fatal shootings in the past week. An ICE agent killed a 26-year-old Colombian man in the state of Maine on Monday. Last week, a Mexican man was shot dead in Texas. Lilia Luciano from CBS News is at a protest in Biddesford, Maine.
13: Many of them are done where the cars are unmarked, where the agents are not wearing body cameras. So here, what I'm hearing from members of the community, how can you get accountability if you don't have body cameras? How can you trust the agencies when oftentimes they're investigating themselves and keeping the other agencies, whether local or state agencies, outside of those investigations? We have seen a bilateral group of members of Congress coming out today and saying that there needs to be, here in Maine, a proper investigation of this, and that it makes sense to suspend, even temporarily, these vehicle stops because of all the questions that have been raised after this incident.
10: A former top commander of the now disbanded Colombian rebel group, the FARC, has said the president-elect Abelardo de la Espriella is stigmatizing ex-guerrillas with what he called messages of hate. The right-wing politician has branded Rodrigo Londoño a war criminal, saying he hopes to jail him for life and promising to end all talks with dissident groups. BBC News. Prosecutors in Bolivia have launched an investigation into the alleged recruitment of Bolivian nationals to fight for Russia in Ukraine. It follows reports they were lured abroad with false job offers. Temeskin Debasai reports.
14: Bolivia's Attorney General, Roger Mariaca, says prosecutors have opened an investigation after videos circulating on social media appear to show Bolivian nationals in Russian military uniforms. One video shows a 29-year-old Bolivian describing life on the front line alongside his cousin and two others believed to be from Peru and Colombia. Authorities in Peru and Colombia are also investigating similar recruitment allegations. The Russian embassy in Lima says Peruvians who joined the Russian military did so voluntarily and legally.
10: Meteorologists in Britain say its climate is significantly different from what it was last century, with what used to be thought of as extreme weather now considered the norm. The Met Office's report shows that in the warmest areas, the hottest day of the year is typically 4.5 degrees warmer than in the 30-year period up to 1990. Health officials in the United States have reported almost 7,000 confirmed cases of suspected cases of a gastrointestinal illness caused by a foodborne parasite. The Centers for Disease Control and Prevention says cyclosporiasis has spread to more than half of all states, with Michigan worst affected. Infections have surged since May, with symptoms including explosive diarrhea, sometimes taking weeks to appear. Border checks between the British self-governing territory of Gibraltar and Spain have been lifted, allowing the free movement of people and goods. The move is expected to benefit thousands of Spaniards who commute daily to work in Gibraltar, but have had to endure long waits at checkpoints. Several hundred waved Spanish flags when it opened at midnight. BBC News.
8: Thank you for those updates. Hello and welcome to Newsday on the BBC World Service with James Copnall in London and me, Anne Soy, in Nairobi.
9: In the programme today, we'll get the latest on the conflict in the Middle East, hear about the first team to make the World Cup final, and find out about some strong reactions to a new Hollywood adaptation of a classic book.
8: We'd love to hear your thoughts on anything you hear on Newsday. You can send us a WhatsApp or a text message on our usual number, +44 77 86 20 50 85.
9: US military has been carrying out strikes on Iran for a fourth day in a row as it reimposes a naval blockade on Iranian ports. Iran says the Strait of Hormuz will remain closed until Washington ends what it calls acts of aggression. Tehran has also fired more missiles and drones at neighbouring countries, with, for example, Kuwait saying four military personnel have been wounded in an Iranian attack on one of its vessels. Earlier, President Trump dropped his plan for ships crossing the Strait of Hormuz to pay a 20% fee for US protection. Shipping data shows traffic in the Strait has slowed to a two-month low. After pressure from Gulf nations, President Trump went back on that threat, and instead the president says he will sign massive trade and investment deals with those nations.
12: So when I put that out yesterday, because we've been doing that for many, many years, it was never fair to me that we would be guarding the strait when we basically don't take anything, we don't need the oil at all. And it wasn't important for us, but it was important for allies, it was important for people that we get along with very well, including the major Gulf state countries. So I put it out yesterday. I thought it was good. I was called by different people, different countries, kings, emirs and all of the people that we all know and we all love, and they've been very strong partners. And they said, we'd love to do it a different way. We'd love to invest in the United States with billions and billions of dollars.
9: Well, let's speak now to Hassan Al-Hassan, Senior Fellow for Middle East Policy at the International Institute of Strategic Studies. He previously served on the Crown Prince of Bahrain staff as a senior analyst on foreign policy and national security. Welcome to the program. I want to get to the regional dimensions, but can we start with the national, with attacks on Bahrain? What does that look like? What does that feel like? How serious is it right now?
15: Well, hi, James. We've had to endure over the past week or so episodic sounds of interceptions of Iranian missiles and projectiles. Those have been accompanied by sirens and warnings from the authorities to get inside. But by and large, and setting aside those episodic interceptions and strikes, shops remain open, businesses are operating, the airspace is still open, so is the causeway to Saudi Arabia. And so there is very much a business as usual feel to it in parallel and at the same time.
9: Business as usual, but presumably some economic implications all the same.
15: The economic implications apply to all of the countries in the Gulf that are having to endure a blockade to the Strait of Hormuz that essentially means that it becomes a lot more difficult to get the kind of industrial inputs that you need, and then obviously to get oil, gas, petrochemicals, fertilizers out to market. This is a problem that confronts Bahrain as it confronts the rest of the countries of the region.
9: We heard that clip there, President Trump discussing some of his conversations with Gulf leaders, something about his change of heart. Take us through what you think happened in those conversations.
15: Well, yes, I think the premise of the idea that the Gulf states have been free riding on the United States for decades is simply quite wrong. In reality, the Gulf states have been significant strategic partners to the United States. The bases and military facilities that the United States has taken advantage of for many, many years to conduct operations in service of its own national security has, I think, been extremely significant. The Gulf states have been some of the largest and most consistent customers of the U.S. defense industry, and they've pumped hundreds of billions of dollars back into the U.S. economy through their holdings of U.S. equities and U.S. treasuries and direct investments into the U.S. economy. So I think the idea that the Gulf states haven't been shouldering their own burden in this relationship, I think, is preposterous, and it's not one that is likely to fly. And it's indeed quite dangerous, because I think what some of the statements that President Trump seemed to be making would suggest that the Americans are engaging in the same or would be engaging in the same extortionist logic that the Iranians are engaging in. And I don't think that the Gulf states want to be held at ransom by any party, be they friend or foe. And so I expect that the Gulf states expressed their displeasure with those comments and would much prefer to have the relationship framed in positive sum terms, where a trade and investment relationship can be mutually beneficial.
9: But does that sound like, as President Trump says, that the Gulf countries have committed to billions of dollars of new investments and deals with the US, or is that President Trump's saving face?
15: Well, when President Trump decided to visit the region when he first came to office as his first state visit, first official visit abroad, the Gulf states collectively pledged over $2 trillion in new investments and contracts and deals with the U.S. economy. Much of that was in defense, aerospace, but also AI and data centers. Now, these countries continue to have the ambitions to diversify their economies, to work with U.S. big tech and hyperscalers to become essentially key nodes in the U.S.'s global AI offering. But obviously, regional security conditions complicates those ambitions, and so we're going to have to see how quickly these plans and these economic visions materialize. So there is a grain of truth in the fact that the Gulf states have already pledged significant amounts of deals and contracts with the U.S. economy, But at this stage, it might also be a useful way for President Trump to back down from those threats without losing face.
9: The Gulf states and many other countries around the world will be keen for this conflict to end definitively and as soon as possible. There don't seem to be many encouraging signs in that direction right now, though.
15: Unfortunately, I mean, this conflict has been inconclusive, and the ceasefire deal that was supposed to at least de-escalate it, or, you know, if we're optimistic, put an end to it, has been equally inconclusive. I think President Trump miscalculated by believing that he could kick the can and postpone some of the crucial discussions about the details underpinning some of the key arrangements under this MOU, including very specifically the arrangements governing transit in the Strait of Hormuz. Who would be in control, which routes would have to be taken, what would have to happen to non-complying vessels, and so on. And clearly, this ambiguity has created room for disagreements and room for differences. Iran may also be miscalculating by underestimating President Trump's resolve and willingness to go back to the use of military force to achieve greater cooperation from Iran. Unfortunately, neither, I think, the Iranians nor the Americans are able to exert enough pressure at this stage to bring to bear a sufficient amount of pain so as to change significantly the strategic calculus of another side. We very much seem to be at an impasse at the moment.
9: Hassan Al-Hassan, thank you very much indeed. Senior Fellow for Middle East Policy at the International Institute of Strategic Studies, previously on the Crown Prince of Bahrain's staff.
8: Now, President Trump's reversal on the threat to charge 20% toll on all cargo going through the Strait of Hormuz is the subject of our discussion on business. And we cross over now to our presenter, Archana Shukla, in Mumbai. Archana, why did Trump backtrack?
16: Well, you know, Anne, seems like one of his big announcements that he normally, you know, makes on Truth Social and then doesn't follow up through. But there is also, there could be resistance because there isn't really a legal basis to charge. And United States itself has earlier said that, you know, what Iran was doing with the toll was not legal and they've not supported it. So United States going ahead and making a statement that they would be charging a toll from on all the cargo passing through through the Strait of Hormuz itself, you know, did not sit with what their own stated position has been. And secondly, there has been a lot of resistance globally from shipping companies, as well as, you know, legal attorneys saying that, you know, you know, international shipping has to be free and it should remain like that. And that could be one of the reasons why United States and Donald Trump backtracked on that.
8: So the toll is off, but then the U.S. reinstated the blockade. There's a sense of deja vu there for oil traders, isn't there?
16: Isn't it? Yes. And, you know, and some of the traders I was reading on the internet today in the morning, some of them really say that, you know, we are going back to where we were, let's say, the end of March or middle of March. Oil prices are rising by the day. We saw it jump 10% yesterday. It's gone up above $87 a barrel. The Brent crude benchmark is, if that's the one that you track. And it's really inching up quite fast. And, you know, the insurance premiums on shipping and oil shipping through the Strait of Hormuz has gone up. The movement of ships through the Strait of Hormuz has virtually stalled right now because of the strikes and the counter-strikes. And we are again seeing renewed concerns on whether the world will have enough crude oil supplies and how this stoppage would impact, you know, shipping across other, you know, supply chains as well, whether it's factory products, etc., because shipping costs would go up. So really, there is a sense of deja vu for traders. And yesterday, we saw the premiums for future contracts. So, you know, the oil that would be traded and delivered, let's say, in September or October, those prices have actually gone up, which means traders are seeing that this situation is going to continue for much longer. There is, you know, this growing uncertainty on how long will this war go on, and what would that really mean for people like you and me, consuming products, consuming crude, especially in countries in Asia that are dependent on oil coming from the Gulf.
8: Many thanks, Archana Shukla there in Mumbai.
9: This is Newsday on the BBC World Service, coming to you live from Nairobi and London with Anne and James. Let me give you some of our main headlines. US immigration enforcement agents have been told to suspend vehicle stops after two fatal shootings at their hands in the past week. Bolivian prosecutors are investigating the alleged recruitment of men to fight for Russia in its war with Ukraine. And the US State Department has said it's supporting efforts by Iraq and Syria to restore a crude oil pipeline between them. It's one of several recent announcements designed to bypass Iran's ability to affect global supplies by blocking the Strait of Hormuz. Now let's get the sports with Sarah Manai.
5: Good morning, James. Good morning, Anne. Spain are through to the World Cup final after surprising favourites France with a 2-0 semi-final victory last night in Dallas. The goals came from Miguel Oyarzabal, and Pedro Porro to give the European champions the chance to become world champions for the second time in their history. And after the Euro 2024 semi-final and last year's Nations League semi-final, well, Spain has now knocked France out of three major tournaments in a row. Juan Castro is a Spanish football journalist covering the World Cup for the newspaper Marca. I spoke to him earlier and started by asking him how he felt this morning.
17: The country is really happy. Everybody, as we are in here in USA, everybody's messaging you, calling you, trying to chat with you. So everybody's really happy. Of course, for Spain, it's not normal to reach a final. It's the only second one in our football life. So it's a great joy. And now we are just waiting for the other finalists.
5: Well, Spain completely outplayed France last night. What made the difference, according to you? Is it, you know, the tactical setup of Luis de la Fuente? Is it Rodri? Is it Fabian Ruiz? What is it that really made Spain look so good last night?
17: I will say that the conviction of playing in a certain way, because when we draw against Cabo Verde in the first match, Luis de la Fuente told us to the press that they will continue to keep on playing in the same way. So having the ball, having the possession, progressing with the ball. And that was a conviction that maintained the players really strong for this challenge against Portugal, Belgium, and now France. I will say this is the main quality and the main credit we have to do to Luis de la Fuente.
5: Luis de la Fuente was initially seen by some observers as a low-profile appointment for Spain. He was seen as a quiet manager. How has the Spanish media's perception of him changed now that he has led this team to a World Cup final?
17: The same. Same. I mean, Luis de la Fuente is a really nice guy, nice gentleman. He was a football player, but not very famous one, not very popular one. He was a good football player, but not a mediatic one. And as a coach, it's the same. He's not probably the most popular. He's not the special one in Spain, but he was a Nations League champion. He was Euro champions, and now he's in the World Cup champions. We compare him to Vicente del Bosque, our coach in 2010. We were world champion there, and also Vicente has a really low profile, so never in the headlines, always overshadowed by his players. So I think Luis de la Fuente is another modern copy of Vicente del Bosque.
5: Well, you're speaking about Vicente del Bosque, and let's speak about this incredible Spanish squad, the legendary 2008-2012 squad. We've seen a few of them in the stands yesterday in Dallas watching the game. Iker Casillas, Sergio Ramos. How do you compare the current Spanish squad with that generation that won the Euros in 2008, won the World Cup in 2010, and then won the Euros, in terms of even a playing style, but also the public affection back home?
17: Well, I think I will say that this is, so far, at least so far, it's a more low-profile national team, in the sense that at that time we have really big, big names. We have Iker Casillas, Sergio Ramos, Piqué, Xavi Alonso, Xavi Hernandez, Iniesta, Fernando Torres, and, I mean, some of the best ever players in Spain. Now we have really good players. We have like a system that hold all these players, but we don't have so many big stars. You have to say, you have to consider, for example, that the striker number 9 is Oyarzabal, which is a non very popular player in Europe. It's a very low profile. So of course we have Lamine Yamal, which is a big star, but not many others like in the 2010 generation.
18: Last question, Juan, quickly, who would you rather play now in the final, Argentina or England?
17: I think people in general, and I personally prefer Argentina, because we had to play with them in March in La Finalissima. Finalissima was not played at the end, and this will be a perfect end.
18: That was Spanish football journalist Juan Castro. And now Spain, you've heard it, will face either Argentina or England, who play their other semi-final tonight in Atlanta. Kickoff is at 7 o'clock GMT.
8: Looking forward to that. Many thanks, Sarah. Now, the actor Andy Serkis is known as a master of motion picture, the process of performing live in front of a green screen and then being digitized into a cinematic reality. He played the character Gollum in Lord of the Rings franchise, Caesar in the Planet of the Apes series, and even took on the role of King Kong. But now he's controlling creatures in a different way by directing a new animated film version of George Orwell's Animal Farm. But a warning to any children who decide to watch this instead of reading the book for education purposes, because there are lots of changes. And as you can imagine, not everyone is happy. Our entertainment correspondent, Colin Patterson, has been speaking to Andy Serkis.
19: All animals are equal, but some are more equal than others.
20: The new frenetic and ferociously family-friendly big-screen animated version of Animal Farm, directed by Andy Serkis.
21: This is our home.
20: George Orwell's book made a huge impression on him as a child.
22: I remember vividly reading it on the 273 bus to Ealing from my home in Ruislip when I was about, I think I was either 11 or 12 years old. And it was one of the first sort of young adult books that affected me emotionally. Just the way that the animals were manipulated and lied to just really deeply sat with me.
20: And in 2011, filming an escape scene in Rise of the Planet of the Apes reminded him of Animal Farm and inspired him to make his own version.
23: Do you want to be food or do you want freedom?
20: It just took a long time.
24: 15 years ago was when you first got this idea. We've had 7 prime ministers since then. Things have changed.
22: They have, because truth as a value that we all esteem seems to have vanished. And that is such a central part of Orwell's storytelling. We weren't about to set about making a version of Animal Farm that was a history lesson about Russia. And we talked to the Orwell estate, and it was, what would he be wanting to express now? Where would his political targets be?
20: The first ever full-length British animation was 1954's Animal Farm, the one that generations of children have been shown at school.
25: Long live Napoleon!
20: What didn't emerge until decades later was that the film had been funded by the CIA, part of a campaign against communism using culture.
24: Is there any chance your film could have been funded by the CIA?
22: There's absolutely, I can categorically say, zero chance that our film could have been funded by the CIA. And if you look at the American box office of the way our film worked there, you can probably see why.
20: What he is referring to is the tiny $5 million it took in the US after costing $35 million to make.
26: Activate cute eyes.
27: I'd rather gouge them out.
22: Some people won't like it. And quite frankly, part of Orwell, the nature of Orwell, was being someone who stirs it up, who makes people think and gets people talking. And the ideal for us for this was to have a debate between young and old. I want people to have an opinion of a film they've seen, not a film they've heard about. That's the thing that hurts. It's when people don't go and see a film because of all the prejudging of a movie. And the rest of the world may have a completely different opinion to a US box office figure, which I'm pretty certain will be the case, actually.
20: Andy Serkis was speaking from New Zealand, where he is directing and starring in the new Lord of the Rings film, The Hunt for Gollum. Anya Taylor-Joy will play the elf Seren, alongside Kate Winslet, Leo Woodall and Jamie Dornan, which prompted a question.
24: Lord of the Rings, why are the casts so white?
22: I mean, Tolkien himself was influenced a lot by Norse mythology. There's a lot of that feeling. The Shire feels very, very much like a very white, you know, they're not very concerned about what goes on beyond the borders of the Shire, but they know they don't want people coming in. Yes, there have been criticisms. This particular film is somewhat acknowledging that, but I don't think we will be doing a politically correct casting for the sake of casting and ticking boxes version of the film. So it's where relevant, basically.
20: And with that, it was time for Andy Serkis to go and continue to direct the 10th biggest film franchise in history. Just another day on the farm.
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0: Hello, welcome to Newsday on the BBC World Service with Anne Soy in Nairobi and James Copnall in London.
1: The authorities in South Africa are investigating the killing of one of the leaders of an anti-immigration movement.
0: We'll look at why Somali authorities are concerned about proposed changes to WhatsApp.
1: And Sarah and I will have the latest on Spain knocking out World Cup favourites France after this news.
2: BBC News with Roisin Hasty. Iran's Revolutionary Guards say the Strait of Hormuz will remain closed until the United States ends its acts of aggression a day after American forces restarted their blockade of Iranian ports. The guards warned their targets could expand to include other oil exporting routes. The two sides traded more strikes overnight. The US State Department has said it's supporting efforts by Iraq and Syria to restore a crude oil pipeline that runs between them. It's one of a series of initiatives aimed at easing Iran's chokehold on global supplies. The Trump administration has told ICE immigration agents to suspend most vehicle stops after two fatal shootings in a week. A third man has been killed in Florida after a vehicle ran him over as he ran from immigration officers. Prosecutors in Bolivia have launched an investigation into the alleged recruitment of Bolivian nationals to fight for Russia in Ukraine. It follows reports they were lured abroad with false job offers. The former top commander of the now disbanded Colombian rebel group, the FARC, has said the president-elect Abelardo de la Espriella is stigmatizing ex-guerrillas with what he called messages of hate. The right-wing politician has branded Rodrigo Londoño a war criminal. Meteorologists in Britain say its climate is now significantly different from what it was last century. The Met Office's report said weather that used to be considered extreme is now the norm. Health officials in the United States have reported almost 7,000 confirmed or suspected cases of a gastrointestinal illness caused by a foodborne parasite. Experts have pointed to contaminated salad as a potential source. New York has become the first U.S. state to impose a ban on the construction of large data centers. The governor, Kathy Hochul, said such facilities risk overwhelming the electricity grid and increasing costs for consumers.
1: Thank you for that update. Hello, welcome to Newsday on the BBC World Service with Anne in Nairobi and James in London.
0: In the next half hour, we head to South Africa, Senegal and Somalia to look at immigration, a high-profile sacking and the security concerns over a new WhatsApp feature. And we'll bring you your daily dose of World Cup news too, as Spain becomes the first team to reach the final.
1: You can send us your thoughts on any of those stories by WhatsApp or text message on our usual number, +44 77 86 20 50 85.
0: The authorities in South Africa are investigating the killing of one of the leaders of an anti-immigration movement. Andile Somtata was shot outside his home on the 4th of July and died five days later as a result of his injuries. He's been the Gauteng province leader for March and March, an anti-immigration group that has been holding nationwide protests. Immigration, especially undocumented migration, has become a highly contentious political issue in South Africa, and there have been anti-immigrant movements and campaigns led by private groups asserting that such individuals are impacting the economy and taking jobs away from South Africans. The South African government has officially stated that the immigration enforcement should occur through legal channels and warned against any form of vigilante action. Let's now speak to Dr. Ongama Mtimka, a senior lecturer at the Department of History and Political Studies, Nelson Mandela University, which is located in the coastal city that's formerly known as Port Elizabeth. Welcome to the program. Now, we'll talk about the death of that leader of March on March, who was shot shortly. But first, just let us talk about the anti-immigrant sentiment that has led to widespread protests and ill feeling towards foreigners in South Africa right now.
3: So the good morning to you and your listeners. So the official messaging from the March and March group is that they are not anti-immigrant, they are anti-illegal immigration and undocumented immigrants that have, according to them, caused a strain on public services, which people in South Africa who are roughly about 40 million depend on public unpaid services, whether it be in schooling and in hospitals. So this is their key message, and they've resisted every attempt, you know, to label them as anti-immigrant in general. The issues they raise are understandable. We've had a South African government that's completely failed to ensure, for example, that key sectors of the economy that require low-skilled jobs, such as farming, some retail jobs, some hospitality jobs, are not protected like it happens in some other countries in the continent. So this has been a big issue. The South African government tends to focus on either a third force that's probably involved in funding the illegal immigration, but I think that I'd like to focus on the permissive environment that has been created by failure to police borders in South Africa, and the failure to ensure that there is a controlled immigration process. I mean, if you look at some of the immigrants that are targeted inadvertently, some of them have actually come with skilled trades in townships, and provided great value in motor vehicle services, in gate manufacturing, The feelings are quite, the value that's been there is undisputed.
0: Right.
3: But I think that there's been gaps left open for groups like these to arise and exploit those gaps.
0: And what does the killing of Andile Somphata done now to that movement? It has been such a big story in South Africa, but are there any indications from the investigations that it could be related to his activism against illegal immigrants?
3: That's what people, unfortunately, are going to jump to here. Him having been one of the leaders in Gauteng, and the tendency to use killings to eliminate is something that comes up and goes in South Africa to eliminate political opponents. We see it in election times where intra-party violence is taking place sometimes, and even in this instance. Now, what it potentially does is it's going to fuel allegations by the grouping, especially that because they have marched, they've touched, they've poked organized criminal networks, that they allege are dominant among some of these groups that are undocumented. So especially in Gauteng, where people who have associated the human trafficking and drug, illegal activities, such as illegal mining, right, and other things, undocumented foreign nationals sometimes.
0: Right. Many thanks for speaking to us, Dr. Ongama Mtimka, senior lecturer at the Nelson Mandela University. And the South African police say that they have put together an experienced security team to investigate the killing of that activist, Andile Somphata.
1: This is Newsday on the BBC World Service. You just heard from Anne in Nairobi. I'm James in London. Let me give you a reminder of our top stories. Iran says the Strait of Hormuz will remain closed until the US stops its act of aggression after another night of tit-for-tat strikes. US immigration enforcement agents have been told to suspend vehicle stops after two fatal shootings at their hands in the past week. And Bolivian prosecutors are investigating the alleged recruitment of men to fight for Russia in its war with Ukraine. Now, 20 to the hour, Sarah Malai's got the sports.
4: Thank you, James. Sadly, the World Cup is coming to an end, and we already have the name of one of the finalists. It's Spain, who are through after beating France with a 2-0 semi-final victory last night in Dallas, Texas. The goals came from Miguel Oyarzabal and Pedro Porro, who gave the European champions the chance to become world champions for a second time in their history. Last night, Les Bleus completely collapsed. Nothing they tried seemed to work, and the Magic Four, Mbappé, Dembélé, Olise and Barcola, disappeared under the weight of expectations. So what went wrong? Well, earlier, I have been speaking to French football journalist Lucas Collin, who is in Boston, where Les Bleus' World Cup base camp has been during the tournament. And I started by asking him, how was the mood like in the French press this morning?
5: Sarah, it's a mix of a deep disappointment and genuine frustration. Honestly, there is even a sense of confusion here because, like, watching this game, you get a strong sense that the French team simply never entered the game. We had seen such an exciting football from France in the previous rounds, but then this moment they faced a real opponent. Everything just fell apart, you feel. So it's very frustrating because this squad looks so promising, even beautiful at times, yet here we are again, knocked out at the first serious test. So I think, yeah, there was a real level of overconfidence, maybe. France, and not just France, actually, France saw themselves as a tournament favorites, maybe even like the strongest team overall. The entire narrative, you know, around this squad was that the big four attackers were like unstoppable. Reality hit very hard in Dallas. And this defeat in a way forces everyone like to be back to humility in a way. It's not just that they lost, it's like how they lost.
4: It's not only the French media who saw France as favourites. A lot of people did. And you said it, they fell apart last night. Spain completely outplayed Les Bleus. What did not work, in your opinion? Did it come from the middle? Did it come from Rodri and Fabian Ruiz completely suffocating the French middle? Did it come from up front? Is it because they managed somehow to completely quiet and Kylian Mbappé, what was the key of this game, according to you, Luca?
5: Yeah, you named a few points, and you are totally right saying that. For me, and you name him, Rodri, was like there was like this kind of duel between Rodri and Olise. That's where the gap became visible. Rodri controlled every single phase of the game. His positioning, his passing, his intensity. He dictated the tempo before France could even think about building attacks. Meanwhile, Olise was supposed to be this key player, you know, like this France creative outlet in a way. And he was completely silent. No movement, no impact, no influence. One player played like a champion, Rodri. The other, in this duel, disappeared totally. And for me, that's where the match was truly won and lost. And to me, overall, like Deschamps' tactic is one of the biggest failures of his career in a match or tournament. Tactically, he couldn't find any answer to Luis de la Fuente's Spain. The lineup choices were questionable from the start. Tramini over Kone, when Kone was clearly in better form, made no sense to me.
4: Let's talk about Didier Deschamps and his legacy, because He will remain one of the best managers in history, and what he has done with this French team since taking over after 2010 and the fiasco that was 9-9 in South Africa and bringing them to two back-to-back finals, 2018, 2022. You talked about his managerial choices yesterday. Do you think it's going to affect his legacy in France? Do you think today in French media we're talking about the mistakes he has made in yesterday's game?
5: It's a fade last dance for Deschamps. We're talking about what happened on the pitch, but outside the pitch, what really frustrated me was the post-match press conference. It's instead of admitting tactical inferiority, he chose to blame the referees. And that's not just a bad face, you know. It's actually misleading because France was lucky to finish with like 11 players even, you know, because yes, of course, there were a lot of expectation around this team. But this moment also means saying goodbye to Didier Deschamps after 14 years. Now it ends. And yeah, like quite brutally, to be honest.
4: There is one more game to be played for Les Bleus with Didier Deschamps at the helm, and that will be the third place playoff taking place on Saturday. And after that, France is expected to announce Zinedine Zidane as their new head coach. And as always, to get much closer to the World Cup, listen to the BBC World Service's sports podcast, More Than The Score. Search for More Than The Score wherever you find your BBC podcasts.
0: And as the World Cup enters its final stages and the excitement builds for the next semi-final between England and Argentina, to see who will face Spain in the final on Sunday, there are ramifications still ongoing for those international teams who didn't make it to the later stages. One such team dealing with the fallout of an early exit from the tournament is Senegal's Teranga Lions. The nation's football federation has now begun the process of dismissing the head coach and his technical staff as part of what it calls wider restructuring plans. It follows Senegal's dramatic 3-2 defeat to Belgium in the round of 32, despite taking a two-goal lead. Senegal Football Federation Secretary General Abdoulaye Sow has been speaking to the BBC's Babacar Faye, who began by asking why the decision had been taken to dismiss the coach.
6: The executive committee met last Saturday and made some major decisions. Perhaps the most high-profile among them was the move to part ways with coach Papa Théo. Naturally, the committee first paid tribute to Papa Théo for everything he has achieved for Senegalese football. He won the CHAN and the AFCON in Morocco. As a former player, he served Senegalese football loyally. However, after a competition of this magnitude, one must always draw the necessary lessons. The sporting failure is undeniable, as is the fact that technical responsibility lies within the coaching staff. After reviewing the technical director's report and hearing from all stakeholders, the executive committee made the difficult but inevitable decision to initiate the process of parting ways with coach Papa Théo. To answer your question directly, it simply comes down to the results. Senegal played four matches and won only one against Iraq. Even worse, regarding the match against Belgium, everyone knows that conceding two goals in under 5 minutes is problematic for a team of this caliber. There are also other issues being discussed regarding the relationship between him and the Federation's president. I believe it's a painful but fair decision.
7: As the Federation leadership, do you take responsibility for Senegal's World Cup exit, considering the team was regarded as one of Africa's strongest contenders?
6: We were well aware of the responsibility involved. It's twofold. First, it's collective, and the Federation accepts collective responsibility for this failure. The Federation holds a four-year mandate, and every action taken during that period falls under its responsibility, including the appointment of the coach. The Federation owns this collective responsibility. As African champions, Senegal was expected to reach at least the quarterfinals. The country possesses extraordinary potential with players competing in the world's top leagues. Consequently, managing only a single victory against Iraq across four matches constitutes a failure, one that the Federation acknowledges. We are now drawing the necessary conclusions. The first decision has already been made regarding the technical staff, but further measures will follow in other areas. The president has announced an update to the Senegal national team's charter to instill greater organization and discipline. Additionally, decisions will be made in the coming days concerning our administration and organizational structure, as well as, crucially, redefining our relationship with the Minister of Sports.
7: What change will be made beyond replacing the coach to ensure Senegal remains competitive at the 2027 AFCON and future World Cup qualifiers?
6: You know, the human potential is certainly there. Senegal possesses one of the largest pools of players in the world. We have over 1,000 professional players scattered across countries worldwide. So in that regard, there are no major concerns. That's precisely why the executive committee has asked the president to take the appropriate measures. First, to initiate the process of parting ways with the coach, and second, to begin consultations with the supervising authority to select a coach who best meets the necessary criteria. And I believe that is the most fundamental aspect, moving very quickly before the end of July to appoint a coach for Senegal. This would allow them the entire month of August to hold consultations and communicate with players around the globe, and subsequently propose a preparation and organizational plan that would enable us to regain our standing and set out once again to win the African Cup of Nations in 2027. It's true, as you raised in your question earlier, that there is a need for a profound reorganization.
7: Will the restructuring announced help address issues in the federation?
6: Yes, it's obvious. You know that President Abdoulaye Fall was elected only 9 months ago, and in that time, he has already won at least three African trophies. One at the under-15 level, one at the under-17 level, and the 2025 AFCON in Morocco. However, his vision hadn't been fully implemented yet, because we were facing a rather demanding schedule. We were focused more on competition than on restructuring. Now that we have the time and are no longer under the pressure of tournaments, it's clear that if we want to learn the full lessons from the World Cup, we need to restructure our organization, specifically our national team staffs, by streamlining roles and clearly defining responsibilities. That's why the president has initiated an update to the national team's charter. This will organize everyone's roles, supported by an efficient administration and bodies like the Executive Committee and Emergency Committee, which will serve as organs for strategic direction, supervision, and above all, oversight. Because regarding all actions, and that's how the world works today, there is an aspect of governance that needs to be revisited. I believe that this is a key lesson to be learned. Naturally, this involves reviewing the relationship between the state and the federation under the authority of the Ministry of Sports. Specifically, how to make that relationship more transparent and proactive. Because that is what it comes down to. In football, you have to anticipate many things.
8: Au sens matériel, mais l'organisation budgétaire, l'organisation logistique.
0: Abdoulaye Sow, the Secretary General of the Senegal Football Federation, speaking to the BBC's Babacar Faye.
1: This is Newsday on the BBC World Service with Anne in Nairobi and James in London. WhatsApp is preparing to roll out a new feature that will let users

0: Communications and Technology, Ahmed Osman Dirye, about why the government is concerned.
1: We haven't put any restrictions. We've just raised some concerns regarding the new feature. And our concerns boil down to security and accountability, given Somalia's unique context. Currently, WhatsApp is linked to phone numbers, and phone numbers are regulated under strict KYC in Somalia. The new feature makes it difficult to pinpoint and counter criminals who use the app to harm the Somali citizens. Also, Somalia's economy relies heavily on mobile money ecosystems. So unverified and untraceable usernames introduce a massive risk of financial fraud, leaving every citizen vulnerable to scammers who can easily hide their true identities.
2: Have you communicated these concerns to Meta, the parent company of WhatsApp?
1: We have spoken to Meta around this and asked for consultations before the new features rolled out in Somalia. The communication has already begun, and we hope that we will reach a resolution on this matter very soon.
2: Right. But back to your point about the issue of insecurity and increased crime. Is there any evidence that the Somali government can show that indeed the use of usernames could promulgate fraudulent activities on platforms like WhatsApp or even the mobile money that sustains the Somali economy?
1: Yeah, because, you know, currently when criminals use WhatsApp or phone numbers, you know, it's easier to track them because WhatsApp's linked to physical SIM card or a phone number. So you can trace it, all right, and pinpoint those criminals. And we've seen such cases before. And, you know, there's a mechanism in place in the country to do that. So moving away from phone numbers to usernames, we believe will make it difficult for us to counter those crimes.
2: But the thing is, Meta, the parent company, has said that phone numbers will still be required to have an account on WhatsApp in the first place. Doesn't that quell your fears for not being able to trace these usernames or these accounts?
1: You know, we want proof of traceability. The primary changes and assurances that we are demanding are centered around two factors, if I tell you. And the first one is proof of traceability. We want Meta to demonstrate that hiding phone numbers behind public handles will not erode digital traceability. The second change we want to see is to do with protection of the mobile money ecosystem. We want specific safeguards against financial frauds. And, you know, if they prove that, when we discuss if, you know, we put those safeguards in place, then we will not have any issue with rolling out the new feature.
2: In the event that Meta is not able to meet up these demands or include these features that the Somali government is requesting, what would happen?
1: Well, our firm belief is that we will not get there. We have a very good relationship with Meta. We've worked with them before. And as I said, the communication has already begun. And we are very hopeful that we will reach a resolution on this matter. If we don't reach a resolution on this matter, then that's when we will see what we can do next. But for now, we are very hopeful that we'll reach a resolution.
2: And is there a timeline to resolving this issue?
1: I think we still have time. As far as I know, the rollout will be beginning next year. So we still have some time, and the communications have already begun. So we believe that we have ample time to resolve the issue.
0: That was Somalia's State Minister of Communications and Technology, Ahmed Osman Dirye, speaking to Focus on Africa's Nkechi Ogbonna. Now, Focus on Africa also contacted Meta, the parent company for WhatsApp, for a response to Somalia's concerns about the new username feature. Let me read for you what the company had to say. Users still require a phone number to use WhatsApp, and we have built multiple layers of defense against scams into usernames. Other users need to know the exact username to message you. We will limit how many new people an account can contact, block repeated repeated attempts to guess someone's username key, and have systems to detect and remove activity showing common impersonation and abuse patterns. That was the Meta statement. Plenty more to come.

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2: From hotter summers to stronger storms, communities across the country are adapting to a changing climate. In Canton, that effort includes adopting a citywide climate action plan. I'm Stephanie Haney. Today on The Sound of Ideas, we'll discuss efforts to reduce emissions and other proposed solutions with a city council member. Then we'll talk about the future of soccer in Northeast Ohio as the World Cup continues. 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
0: Hello and welcome to Newsday on the BBC World Service with Anne Soy in Nairobi and I'm James Cotnell in London.
4: The US has been striking Iran for a fourth successive day now, whilst also resuming a total blockade on Iran's ports. Tehran, on the other hand, has been firing missiles and drones at Gulf countries. We'll get a view from Jordan.
0: Our sports presenter Sarah Manai will be with us in the studio with news and reactions about Spain knocking France out of the World Cup semi-final in what had been one of the most anticipated matches of the tournament.
4: And later today, the French National Assembly is expected to vote to approve the passage of an assisted dying bill, giving those with terminal illnesses the right to end their own lives. We'll speak to an advocate of euthanasia. But first, we'll have this bulletin of the latest world news.
5: BBC News with Roisin Hasty. Iran's Revolutionary Guards say the Strait of Hormuz will remain closed until the United States ends its acts of aggression, a day after American forces restarted their blockade of Iranian ports. The two sides traded more strikes overnight. Our Middle East correspondent Barbara Platt-Usher reports.
6: The U.S. military said its latest round of strikes lasted 7 hours, another sign that it's returning to the intensive bombing campaigns at the height of the war. In response, Iran reported that it had again fired at U.S. positions in Jordan, Kuwait, and Bahrain. President Trump backtracked on a proposal to heavily tax ships passing through the strait, but he threatened to hit Iran's power plants and bridges if it doesn't agree to a deal. That could be considered a war crime, and so far, an air war and economic blockade have not given him a path to end the conflict.
5: The U.S. State Department has said it's supporting efforts by Iraq and Syria to restore a crude oil pipeline between them. It's one of several recent announcements designed to bypass Iran's ability to affect global supplies by blocking the Strait of Hormuz. President Trump said American companies would play a role in revitalizing the Kirkuk-Banias pipeline, which has been mostly out of service since the U.S. invasion of Iraq in 2003.
7: Iraq has tremendous potential because of their oil. And we're going to be doing a lot of deals. We're going to create a lot of jobs for both countries. And we're going to be taking out a lot of oil. And the American companies are doing it.
5: The Trump administration has told ICE immigration enforcement agents to suspend most vehicle stops after two fatal shootings within a week. On Monday, a man was shot dead in his car in Maine, reportedly in front of his partner and three-year-old daughter. Our North America correspondent David Willis reports.
8: The tactics of the U.S. Immigration and Customs Enforcement Agency attracted widespread criticism last winter after two people, both U.S. citizens, were shot and killed by ICE agents in the state of Minnesota. The decision to suspend traffic stop arrests follows the deaths of a 26-year-old Colombian man in the coastal city of Biddeford, Maine, and a 52-year-old Mexican immigrant in the city of Houston. Officials have characterized both as illegal aliens. The incident has prompted protests in Maine and calls by local officials for an independent inquiry.
5: Prosecutors in Bolivia have launched an investigation into the alleged recruitment of Bolivian nationals to fight for Russia and Ukraine. It follows reports they were lured abroad with false job offers. The inquiry comes after footage circulating online appeared to show Bolivians in Russian military uniforms. Authorities in Peru and Colombia are also investigating similar allegations. BBC News. Meteorologists in Britain say its climate is significantly different from what it was last century, with what used to be thought of as extreme weather now considered the norm. Authors of the Met Office report say British infrastructure and housing are based on a climate that no longer exists. Our environment correspondent Matt McGrath reports.
9: Based on real-world observations, this report shows the impact of climate change across the UK. In large parts of the southeast of England, the hottest day of the year is now typically 4.5 degrees Celsius warmer than in the period between 1961 and 1990. Over the past 10 years, London has seen more than four times as many days above 30 degrees as it did back then, and more than four times as many nights above 18. And with this year's third heatwave in many areas, that heat is still persisting day and night.
5: Health officials in the United States have reported almost 7,000 confirmed or suspected cases of a gastrointestinal illness caused by a foodborne parasite. The Centers for Disease Control and Prevention say cyclosporiasis has spread to more than half of all states. Infections have surged since May. Experts have pointed to contaminated salad and lettuce as a potential source. New York has become the first US state to impose a ban on the construction of large data centres. The executive order by the Democratic Governor Kathy Hochul targets facilities using 50 megawatts or more of power. Ms. Hochul said data centres risked overwhelming the electricity grid and increasing costs for consumers. There's growing public concern in the US over the AI boom, leading to higher utility costs and noisy data centres. In football, Spain have stormed through to the World Cup final after beating tournament favourites France 2-0 at Dallas Stadium. Goals from Mikel Oyarzabal and Pedro Porro secured victory for the reigning European champions. Spain will now travel to New Jersey for Sunday's final.
0: Thank you very much indeed for that news. Hello and welcome to Newsday on the BBC World Service. Live from Nairobi with Anne Soy and from London with James Commonwealth.
4: Coming up, we look at the situation in the Gulf as strikes continue, and we'll head to Jordan in a bit. We'll also head to France ahead of a vote on assisted dying.
0: Also in sports, Sarah and I will be here to talk about the World Cup. Spain is through to the final. Who they're going to take on? You can send us your message on anything you hear on Newsday. Our number, which works for WhatsApp and texts, is +44 77 86 20 50 85.
4: Let's begin this hour in the Middle East, and the fragile peace between the US and Iran looks now to be more fractured. The US has hit a host of Iranian targets over the past few days in an attempt to degrade Tehran's ability to strike commercial shipping in the Strait of Hormuz, in particular those vessels that don't comply with Iran's interpretation of the Memorandum of Understanding, which was agreed with the US. For its part, Iran says that the Strait of Hormuz will remain closed until Washington ends what it calls acts of aggression. In response to the US strikes, Iran has also targeted US military infrastructure in a host of Gulf states, which include Bahrain, Qatar, the UAE, and Kuwait. One country outside the Gulf that has been targeted is Jordan, and it's generally aligned with the U.S. Middle East policy and hosts U.S. bases and 4,000 or so American troops. So how do Jordanians feel about being targeted? Joining us now to discuss this situation is Professor Badr Al-Mahdi, political sociology professor at the German-Jordanian University in Jordan. Welcome to the program. Good to have you on the program. What has been the reaction in Jordan to the latest strikes?
10: Absolutely. The majority of Jordanians were so mad from the Iranian behavior, where we believe that Iran is targeting Jordan while the American forces and the big ships of the Americans are next to them. But in the same times, this is part of, from the Iranian strategy to destabilize the region. And Jordan, one of the targets for the Iranian to destabilize the region, as well as the Gulf state. So the majority of Jordanians are really mad from what the Iranians are doing in the recent days, targeting Jordan, targeting military bases that for Jordan military. And absolutely, we know that there is a lot of cooperation, military cooperation between Jordan and U.S., but this is absolutely is not the right of Iran to attack our sovereignty, to attack our lands, just under the reason or justification that they are targeting United States of America or they are in the war against United States of America.
4: Well, Iran has been saying that it is targeting American interests, American bases in the region and including in your country. How have, perhaps give us a sense of where the strikes have hit in Jordan. Have they largely been centered around where the U.S. has interests, or have other areas also been affected?
10: No, actually, this is just in the east of Jordan, where Iran claims that there is American military bases in the east of Jordan, in the borders between, in the corner of the borders with Saudi Arabia and Iraq, where this is not true at all. We do have a Jordanian military bases, and we do have an American military people who presence there as a military man, and they cooperate with the Jordanian military men. We do have also more than the Americans. We do have the European, we have the British also here in Jordan, where the military cooperation, it is in the high sense here in the country. So Iran trying to actually export this narrative that they are hitting American interests just to please actually the Iranian inside Iran and inside the Arab world who are supporting the Iranian argument, where actually this is the easiest way to make a propaganda against the United States of America by targeting the American interests here in the region. Not more than that. This is like a narrative. The Iranian, they were working on this since long, long time ago.
4: And has that affected the general sentiment in the country to the country hosting U.S. military installations and having, you know, thousands of American troops in Jordan?
10: Is not actually is not affecting the relationship between us and the Americans and the Jordanian are not really here. I talk about the majority of the Jordanian, because we do have some people are justifying what the Iranian is doing, but absolutely the majority of Jordanians say this is not the right of Iran to do what they are doing, and is not really affecting the normal relationship between Jordan and the American people, the Jordanian society and American people here in the country, or the Jordanian and any other foreign people who are coming to the country. And we know there's a lot of military cooperation with them, whether from Europe or United States of America or wherever they are coming from. There is no really a tense within the Jordanian society in this matter, because the majority of the people are trusting the government and the institution of the government, especially when we talk about the military, about what they are doing, about their defensive tone against the Iranian, absolutely things are going very well. The only weak point here that the Iranian are doing, they are using the argument they are actually attacking Jordan because they are cooperating with Israel and the United States of America. And this is why when we talk about the behavior of Israel are justifying also for a lot of people the behavior of Iran and the action of Iran against civilian places here in Jordan or the military bases in the country.
4: So a complex perspective there.
10: Yeah.
4: And what is the general feeling about how this could end?
10: There is actually a lot of anticipation here in the country that this time United States of America will not go back to the memorandum of understanding with Iran without really hitting Iran deeply, actually where Iran has no choice in the future until or unless they have to agree with what the United States of America wants from them. This is the general, actually, sense of the Jordanian. And neither the American or the people here in the region will tolerate, actually, with what Iran is trying to do. The Iranian lost Syria. The Iranian are heavily trying to involve in Lebanon against the Lebanese government. And they are trying to heavily involve in Iraq, actually, to destabilize Iraq as well as Yemen. So people really wanted to see an end of such action from the Iranian, and then we can talk with the Israeli, with the American, for the future stability of the region.
4: Many thanks for speaking to us, Professor Badr Al-Mahdi, political sociology professor from Jordan.
0: You're listening to Newsday on the BBC World Service with Anne in Nairobi and James in London. And Sarah Manai has just walked into our sports studio. Sarah, you're from France. I should say I'm so sorry about your national team.
11: Thank you, James. Thank you. It's a tough morning, I'm not going to lie.
0: Yeah.
11: But congratulations to Spain, who are through to the World Cup final after beating my beloved France with a 2-0 semi-final victory in Dallas, Texas last night. The goals came from Miguel Oyarzabal and Pedro Porro to give the European champions the chance to become world champions for a second time in their history. After 2010. Remember 2010?
0: Oh, incredible. In South Africa. Yeah.
11: And the Waka Waka of Shakira. It was a great World Cup. Well, Lee James and John Millett were watching the game last night for Sports World.
12: Yes, we have our first World Cup finalists, and it is Spain going through after their 2-0 victory over France in Dallas. John Bennett is with me. We were watching together, John, and we saw one of the standout performances from Spain, who had complete control of the game.
13: I don't think it's an exaggeration to say that it's one of the best World Cup performances I've seen in terms of a collective team performance. Yes, some individuals stood out, like Rodri, for example, in midfield, who was quite outstanding. Back to the Ballon d'Or winner, Rodri, that we saw a couple of years ago before his serious knee injury. But this Spain team did not allow France to have any opportunities. And you talk about a France team with this much-heralded front four, the likes of Kylian Mbappe never got into the game, and that is all credit to Spain. What a performance.
12: And we saw errors from France as well, from Luka Dinia, who gave away the penalty. His challenge on Lamine Yamal ensured that Mikel Oyarzabal, from the penalty spot, could put Spain ahead in the first half. It was Pedro Porro's second half strike that completed the victory. But it didn't go well for France. William Saliba had to leave the field in the first half as well. But as you say, there just wasn't anything there from that performance to suggest they would be able to get back into the match.
13: Yeah, you thought at half time when they brought on Manu Kone that possibly there's a way back in here, possibly they can wrestle a bit of control back in midfield, but it never came. They never really had a good opportunity. There was first half, Kylian Mbappe almost went through on goal, a long ball over the top. Unai Simon, the Spain goalkeeper, came out and did really well to anticipate it. But control is the word. Spain completely controlled this game. I don't think anyone expected it to be as comfortable as it was for Spain. Quite brilliant, the performance. Whoever they play in the final, Spain will be big favourites, because that was a statement performance.
12: A word on the goal scorers. For different reasons, Oyarzabal, with his fifth goal of this World Cup, more than any other Spain player, showed great composure to score his penalty. Is not someone that is eye-catching in terms of the big names in the world, but has delivered for Spain, hasn't he, time and time again?
13: Put Oyarzabal on some posters, please. He's not the poster boy of this team. It's all about Lamine Yamal and Rodri, etc. But what a performance. Five goals at the tournament. But the two goal scorers sum up what is so great about Spain. It's not about individuals. Yes, there was lots of talk about Lamine Yamal, but it's about a collective effort. And Pedro Porro, Mikel Oyarzabal, they are part of this collective effort. It's not about their individual ability. It's about what they bring to the team.
12: For France, though, just not too many attempts compared to other games as well. Just never really got going. They scored 16 goals in their previous six games. Rarely looked like scoring, though.
13: Yeah, and a disappointing way for the Didier Deschamps era to end. I know there's one more game, the third place playoff, but he'll be remembered as an icon of French football, but it's disappointing that they went out on a whimper, a poor performance to end on for him.
12: Yeah, so Didier Deschamps then goes out of this tournament and out of the French national team. Yes, as World Cup winners in 2018, runners-up 4 years ago, but disappointment at the semi-final stage this time around. Spain, though, John, they've kept a clean sheet in six of their seven games on this 37-game unbeaten run now, heading into a World Cup final. Whoever they face, will they start that final as favourites?
13: Without doubt. Of course, there is the opportunity for an individual, a Lionel Messi if Argentina get through, or a Jude Bellingham if England get through, to make a difference. But I just can't see any way that this Spain team, if they recreate that performance that they put in the semi-final, I just can't see a way that they would lose that final. It was so impressive. It will go down as one of the great World Cup team performances.
12: John, thank you very much indeed. So great composure, great performance from Spain. And after their 2-0 win over France, it is Spain who are through to the World Cup final.
11: That was Lee James and John Bennett ticking the boot a little bit, aren't they? The Spanish football writer, I'm doing this to myself because now we're going to hear from a Spanish football writer, Ernest Macia. He says Spain didn't have to rely on its big names to win last night, and they owed a victory to a comprehensive performance.
14: Spain disconnected France from playing as a team, and they were basically individualities trying to do something against a wall. I think Spain controlled the game from the possession without the need of using Pedri. Pedri only played the last minutes of the game. Lamine Yamal didn't make a fantastic display today, only a few sparks, but Spain didn't need the best version of Lamine Yamal. So I think it's been the triumph of a team over a collection of good players.
11: And a few sparks were enough for Spain last night. And for France, well, their hopes of making a third final in succession are over, and they will go into Saturday's first place playoff, which will represent the end of an era for France, with coach Didier Deschamps departing at the end of the tournament after 14 years at the helm.
0: Yes, goodbye to him. Simon, I thank you. Also had a couple of reactions into this. Someone who doesn't give a name said, I had a feeling that Spain would be going on to the finals. I think it's going to be Spain v Argentina. Argentina playing England, of course, later on. And Arthur Ziama, writing from Lexington, Kentucky, the US, says, it's saddening to see my beloved France exit this World Cup at this time. Spain, though, had the best side and outplayed France, so they deserve to win.
4: And time now for some business news. We look at the economic growth in China. The latest numbers show the growth is hitting a three-year low. We have our business presenter back with us, Achana Shukla from Mumbai. Achana, was a slower growth expected? What's really the reason behind it?
15: Well, Anne, it wasn't really expected. Chinese government is mindful of the slowing growth, and they had already lowered their annual forecast, saying that they will grow around 4.5 to 5%. But this number, and we are talking about the April to June months, the economic growth, in fact, has come even lower than that at 4.3%, and that was not expected. But what is really at play are the things that have been slowing China's economic growth, which is really that, Chinese factories are producing a lot. There is a lot of factory production, but Chinese people are not buying as much. So there isn't demand, there isn't much consumption in the economy for it to, keep rolling. And that really is pushed by the housing crisis, which has been on for the last 4 or 5 years, and it continues to weigh on buying decisions by people. It's eroded household wealth. And even now, new housing prices have, fallen again. People are not buying building material, and all of that is really impacting the growth. So while additionally to that, the government itself is also not spending on infrastructure. They also do not have as much money on their books. So while China's exports on one part are doing well, but because the internal economy is not doing too well, we are seeing these numbers drop.
4: And Chinese exports are booming, though. Where's the mismatch?
15: briefly? Well, absolutely. You know, in June, if you see the numbers, it went up by 27% on a year-on-year basis. So there is a lot of exports, but only in certain segments. And, you know, we are seeing a lot of demand for artificial intelligence products, semiconductors, chips, etc., that are moving out of China, and related products in the supply chain, but not really other things. And, you know, because of the U.S.-Iran war, there is also a pressure on these factories because of higher oil prices. Although, you know, China did not see a crunch as far as supply was concerned, but because of oil prices going up, the factory production cost went up, shipping costs have gone up, and there, you know, the numbers were impacted. And also, just selling to other countries will not work for the second most populous nation if their people themselves don't buy products.
4: Many thanks, Archana Shukla.
0: Later today, the French National Assembly is expected to vote to approve the passage of an assisted dying bill, giving those with terminal illnesses the right to end their own lives. The issue has come before several European parliaments in recent years, with the debate very often provoking strong emotions on both sides. Well, let's head to Paris and speak to Anne Renaud, board member of ADMD, the Association for the Right to Die with Dignity. Welcome to the programme. So just take us through what exactly is being discussed in Parliament, what could come into effect.
16: So, first of all, thank you for your invitation. So, today is the final vote of a very long path of discussion between the National Assembly and the Senate. So, today will be voted the eligibility criteria for having the right to benefit from right to die care. So this is what's going to be voted today, but it's not the end of the path because they will still need some technical arrangements by the end of the year to be effective in the beginning of 2027.
0: Okay, and it is obviously something that provokes strong emotions, as we said, and as you said, this has taken a long time. Why do you believe that this is an appropriate step?
16: So, actually, this is the last individual freedom that we were expecting. People should be able and have the right to decide how and when their life ends, when they are suffering from an incurable illness, because again, we are talking about disease that could not be saved anymore. And then it's the respect for human dignity. Some illnesses are unbearable. Suffering and the complete loss of authority. That's why when medicines can no longer cure, patients should not be forced to endure suffering that they consider incompatible with their dignity.
0: What sort of controls will be in place to make sure terrible accidents do not happen?
16: So, first of all, this is not something that we propose. This is something that the patient needs to ask to a first doctor. Then it will check with a specialized doctor from the disease of the patient to see if indeed there's nothing more to do. And then a third person, which is in charge of the patient, so in the medical team, to be sure that this is something that has been said already. It's not a new idea coming from nowhere. And then there will be like 15 days of reflection from those different doctors before giving the last position of a favor one or, oh, it's a no. And then at the end, the patient have 2 days to think about this final decision and will need to say again the fact that he's volunteer to benefit from dying care. And at the end, the person in total will have to speak to six different person saying that she or he wants to die. So we'll have this protection. And again, you have this eligibility criteria that's gonna help to decide if the person can access or not to this step.
0: there are plenty of people who may well feel that it is wrong, perhaps even immoral on religious or other grounds, to take away somebody's life. What would you say to them?
16: So actually, France is a secular republic. So we choose a century ago that the religions will not be linked to the government anymore. And actually, it is very important for us to have opposition. It's part of the democracy. However, in France, we do not count on religion opinion to fix a law. So now this is part of French people and their representative, their deputy, to decide if we need this law, but the religion should not have their word on this decision, because this is not how we work in France.
0: Anne Renault, thank you very much indeed. Member of the board of the Association for the Right to Die with Dignity. She was speaking to us live from Paris, and the National Assembly is expected to vote on that assisted dying bill later on today. Plenty more to come here on Newsday with Anne in Nairobi and James in London.
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0: Hello, welcome to Newsday on the BBC World Service with Anne Soy in Nairobi and James Copnall in London.
1: Coming up, as the crisis in the Strait of Hormuz continues, we'll speak to a representative of Indian seafarers, many of whom have died in the hostilities.
0: And Sarah and I will have all the latest on Spain knocking out World Cup favourites France. But first, this news.
2: BBC News with Roisin Hasty. Iran's Revolutionary Guards said the Strait of Hormuz will remain closed until the United States ends its act of aggression a day after American forces restarted their blockade of Iranian ports. The guards warned their targets could expand to include other oil exporting routes. The two sides traded more strikes overnight. Meanwhile, Washington says it's supporting efforts by Iraq and Syria to restore a crude oil pipeline that runs between them. It's one of a series of initiatives aimed at easing Iran's chokehold on global supplies. The Trump administration has told ICE immigration agents to suspend most vehicle stops after two fatal shootings in a week. A third man's been killed in Florida after a vehicle knocked him down as he ran from immigration officers. Prosecutors in Bolivia have launched a probe into the alleged recruitment of Bolivian nationals to fight for Russia in Ukraine. It follows reports they were lured abroad with false job offers. A former top commander of the now disbanded Colombian rebel group, the FARC, says messages of hate from the president-elect Abelardo de la Espriella risk fueling renewed violence. The right-wing politician has branded Rodrigo Londoño a war criminal. Meteorologists in Britain say its climate is now significantly different from what it was last century. The Met Office's report said weather that used to be considered extreme is now the norm. Health officials in the United States have reported almost 7,000 confirmed or suspected cases of a gastrointestinal illness caused by a foodborne parasite. Experts say contaminated salad is a potential source. New York has become the first U.S. state to place a ban on the construction of large data centers. The governor, Kathy Hochul, says such facilities risked overwhelming the electricity grid and increasing costs for consumers. BBC News.
0: Many thanks for that summary of the news. Hello and welcome to Newsday on the BBC World Service. We're coming to you live from Nairobi with me, Anne Soy, and from London with James Copnall.
1: Over the next half hour, we'll go to Israel, India and South Africa. Also hear about the film adaptation of the classic book Animal Farm, which is drawing some mixed reactions.
0: In sports, Sarah and I will be looking at the World Cup semis, and we'd love to hear your comments about the fast clash that saw Spain through to the finals and ended France's campaign.
1: Yeah, you can send us a WhatsApp or text message on that or anything else you hear on Newsday on our usual number, +44 77 86 20 50 85.
0: We begin this half hour with our top story, those renewed strikes, military strikes between Iran and the US as Washington's interests in the Gulf region. As we've been hearing this morning, it comes as Iran's militarily engaged against commercial shipping attempting to cross the Strait of Hormuz, which both Washington and Tehran have interpreted differently in terms of passage of such vessels as laid down in the earlier agreed memorandum of understanding. Now, both countries have since traded 4 days of attacks, with the number of ships now attempting to cross the strait having dropped to a two-month low. Let's now speak to Barbara Platt-Asher, our correspondent in Jerusalem. Welcome to the program. Now, is this an end to the ceasefire and the memorandum of understanding, or are both sides trying to impose their own vision of that document?
3: Well, the document itself was very vague, and that is why you've had this dispute and that in the way it has grown. The document says that Iran should make arrangements using its best efforts for the safe passage of commercial vessels, and they've interpreted it differently. Iran saw that as being realization or a mandate to make arrangements for the shipping, and it said that those arrangements would be through a passageway along its coast, and demanded that ships take that passageway and fired on ships that didn't. The Americans had read that document as saying that this would just open up the strait to the free flow of shipping, and that didn't have it. So the problem was that it was vaguely worded and misinterpreted or interpreted differently by both sides. Now they are locked in this dispute. The Iranians have made pretty clear they're not going to back down, and the Americans are returning more and more to a military response. So we've had four consecutive nights now of U.S. airstrikes. Is it a return to war over the ceasefire deal? I think the ceasefire deal is becoming less and less relevant and unraveling. I don't think we're at the stage yet, though, of returning to full-on war, like the kinds of Israeli and U.S. airstrikes, widespread ones that we saw at the height of the conflict.
0: And so what is the situation then with any possible negotiations? President Trump had mentioned that they were still to go on.
3: Well, it's very unclear, Anne. I mean, it's quite unclear what the strategy is. He has increased the military response. He has reimposed the naval blockade. He has also said there should be negotiations, but he hasn't clarified when and how they would work. The Iranians have said that they will not give in on the strait. It's something that they are arguing for based on the agreement and on their geography, but I think also they really don't trust the Americans because they've been hit twice in wars when they were actually negotiating. It gives them a chance to threaten the global economy, so that's leverage. It also gives them economic possibilities if the sanctions continues and so on. It just doesn't look to me like they're going to give up hold on it. I think at the moment, it seems, both sides think they can outlast the other. The Iranians are very weak in terms of their economy. Their economy is kind of in free fall, actually. And so it seems that Mr. Trump thinks that that eventually will force them to capitulate. The Iranians, however, have this timeline, as does the administration, about elections in November and gas prices going up and that being a problem for President Trump. So we'll see. There was a British diplomat who's spoken to the BBC, has said maybe there could be, if both sides sort of get to the point where they want to have a compromise, you could get a compromise where some fees were charged, but we didn't call them transit fees, and there were some arrangements and acceptance of Iranian, a certain amount of Iranian oversight, but we're definitely not there yet.
0: Many thanks. Barbara Pletosha there.
1: And that's some of the political and geopolitical issues at play there. But we've also seen a very real impact for people in the Strait of Hormuz region, including two seafarers killed this week and more than a dozen injured on two separate vessels, both off the coast of Oman. Let's speak now to Manoj Yadav, General Secretary of Forward Seamen's Union of India, who joins us from Mumbai. Welcome to the programme. Just how dangerous is it to be on a ship in the Strait of Hormuz right now?
4: Good morning. Hi, this is Manoj Yadav. Yes, well, from the time this conflict started, we have lost more than 13 Indian seafarers, three missing. This is the statement of the government yesterday evening. And the maximum that hit was in the last week when the couple of vessels got hit by IRGC, which includes nearly 46 crew with 30 Indians on board. And we lost two from the individual vessels, Mombasa and Al Bahia, and out of that, four are still serious. So in this situation, the numbers of the seafarers' death are increasing day by day. So initially, in the last before two weeks, there was a continuous hit by the United States Naval Force when they hit the vessel Marivax, Setabello, and the Jalveer, and we lost three Indian seafarers on Setabello too. Mm. As per my communication with the seafarers in Hormuz, they are big threat and big threat. They don't want to continue their job, and everybody want to come back home because the now this this conflict got accelerated badly.
1: Yeah.
4: In spite of yes, please.
1: Sorry to cut across you. Could you just perhaps maybe just expand on that a bit? Tell us a bit more about what those seafarers in the Strait of Hormuz are telling you about their fears and concerns.
4: Yes, they are saying that they are not having any faith on any of the commitment, whether it is from the U.S. Navy or from the IRGC. There are two types of vessels operating, one which are sanctioned or the having cargo sanctioned operating towards Iran or that area that is getting hit by hard hit by US Navy and the other vessels, which all are trying to move from the Hormuz on assurance by the United Nations, are getting hit by the IRGC. So ultimately, the seafarers are getting killed. Those are the foreign nationalities on board, including maximum number of Indians. Mm. In that condition, initially, all this just to save themselves, everyone wanted to keep their communication measures off, just to hide their identity. Otherwise, from where they will get hit, either from IRGC or United States, nobody are aware about. They getting the derbies of the intercepted missiles are the another story. But in this condition, when they are switching off their AIS system, communication system, and the other authorities, and due to that, their vessels are getting badly hit. In that condition, what the sea Paris will do. Nobody want to stay there. Everybody wanted to come back home.
1: Yeah.
4: But now the Indian government has also announced to leave the Hormuz Strait by whatever possible means. It is not so easy. It is not a sure job. The people are on board with a 1,000 ton of the cargo, mogas, naphtha, all the petroleum products on board. How they can leave the ship? It will be another potential threat to the sea as well as the safety of the human beings.
1: So very difficult for people to leave, which actually leads me to ask, the people you mentioned who were injured, or even the dead bodies of those who tragically have been killed, how is it possible to evacuate them, to get them back to their families?
4: Well, we have managed to get the mortal of maximum number of the seafarers dead through help of our Indian embassies from Oman and the UAE, where they are. After autopsy, the body is handed over to Indian embassy, and with the management support or the shipping company support, we are getting back to the family. But most of the mortal remains are not in good condition because they got badly burned after the attack of this missile. Family can't even able to see them. So situation of the mortal is very bad.
1: All right, Manoj Yadav, General Secretary of the Forward Seamen's Union of India, speaking to us from Mumbai. Thank you very much indeed.
0: The authorities in South Africa are investigating the killing of one of the leaders of the anti-immigration movement. Andile Sonkwata was shot outside his home on the 4th of July and died 5 days later as a result of his injuries. He's been the Gauteng province leader for March on March, an anti-immigration group that has been holding nationwide protests. Immigration, especially undocumented migration, has become a highly contentious political issue in South Africa. And there have been anti-immigrant movements and campaigns led by private groups asserting that such individuals are impacting the economy and taking jobs away from South Africans. The South African government has officially stated that immigration enforcement should occur through legal channels and warned against any form of vigilante action. Earlier, I spoke to Dr. Ongama Mtimka, a senior lecturer at the Department of History and Political Studies at the Nelson Mandela University.
5: So the official messaging from the March and March group is that they are not anti-immigrant, they are anti-illegal immigration and undocumented immigrants that have, according to them, caused a strain on public services, which people in South Africa, who are roughly about 40 million, depend on public unpaid services, whether it be in schooling and in hospitals. So this is their key message, and they have resisted every attempt, to label them as anti-immigrant in general. The issues they raise are understandable. We've had a South African government that's completely failed to ensure, for example, that key sectors of the economy that require low-skilled jobs, such as farming, some retail jobs, some hospitality jobs, are not protected like it happens in some other countries in the continent. So this has been a big issue. The South African government tends to focus on either a third force that's probably involved in funding the illegal immigration. But I think that I'd like to focus on the permissive environment that has been created by failure to police borders in South Africa, and the failure to ensure that there is a controlled immigration process. I mean, if you look at some of the immigrants that are targeted inadvertently, some of them have actually come with skilled trades in townships, and provided great value in motor vehicle services, in gate manufacturing, so the feelings are quite, the value that's been there is undisputed.
0: Right.
5: But I think that there's been gaps left open for groups like these to arise and exploit those gaps.
0: And what does the killing of Andile Somkhata done now to that movement? It has been such a big story in South Africa, but are there any indications from the investigations that it could be related to his activism against illegal immigrants?
5: That's what people unfortunately are going to jump to here. Him having been one of the leaders in Gauteng, and the tendency to use killings to eliminate is something that comes up and goes in South Africa to eliminate political opponents. We see it in election times where intra-party violence is taking place sometimes, and even in this instance. Now, what it potentially does is it's going to fuel allegations by the grouping, especially that because they have marched organized criminal networks, that they allege are dominant among some of these groups that are undocumented. So especially in Gauteng, where people would have associated the human trafficking and drug illegal activities, such as illegal mining, right, and other things, to undocumented foreign nationals sometimes.
0: Right. Dr. Ongama Mtimka, Senior Lecturer at the Department of History and Political Studies at the Nelson Mandela University, located in the coastal city of Nglebega, formerly Port Elizabeth.
1: Newsday on the BBC World Service with Anne in Nairobi and James in London. Let me give you a couple of the other stories we're looking into. US immigration enforcement agents have been told to suspend vehicle stops after two fatal shootings at their hands in the past week. And Bolivian prosecutors are investigating the alleged recruitment of men to fight for Russia in its war with Ukraine. Now, I've got sports coming up, and usually we use that as a way of bringing a bit more cheer to the programme, but Sarah Manaya, sports presenter, is French, so, well, you're laughing.
6: I'm still cheerful.
1: Still cheerful, still that's cheerful. True, congratulations.
6: I keep my...
1: Commiserations on your exit last night.
6: Thank you very much. I keep my sadness inside, I promise. Two names in the sports headlines this morning, Miguel Oyarzabal and Pedro Porro. They are the two players who gave the European champions the chance to become world champions for a second time in their history. They are the ones who scored for Spain last night against France. Spain are through to the World Cup final after surprising the tournament's favourites with a 2-0 victory last night in Dallas. Juan Castro is a Spanish football journalist covering the World Cup for the newspaper Marca. I spoke to him earlier and I started by asking him how he felt this morning. Very different from me, I guess.
7: The country is really happy. Everybody, as we are in here in USA, everybody's messaging you, calling you, trying to chat with you. So everybody's really happy. Of course, for Spain, it's not normal to reach a final. It's the only second one in our football life. So it's a great joy. And now we are just waiting for the other finalists.
6: Well, Spain completely outplayed France last night. What made the difference, according to you? Is it the tactical setup of Luis de la Fuente? Is it Rodri? Is it Fabian Ruiz? What is it that really made Spain look so good last night?
7: I will say that the conviction of playing in a certain way, because when we draw against Cabo Verde in the first match, Luis de la Fuente told us to the press that they will continue to keep on playing in the same way. So having the ball, having the possession, progressing with the ball, and that was a conviction that maintain the players really strong for this challenge against Portugal, Belgium, and now France. I will say this is the main quality and the main credit we have to do to Luis de la Fuente.
6: Luis de la Fuente was initially seen as a low-profile appointment for Spain. He was seen as a quiet manager. How has Spanish media's perception of him changed now that he has led this team to a World Cup final?
7: The same. I mean, Luis de la Fuente is a really nice guy, nice gentleman. He was a football player, but not very famous one, not very popular one. He was a good football player, but not a mediatic one. And as a coach, it's the same. He's not probably the most popular. He's not the special one in Spain, but he was a Nations League champion. He was Euro champions, and now he's in the World Cup champions. We compare him to Vicente del Bosque, our coach in 2010, we were world champion there. And also, Vicente has a really low profile. So never in the headlines, always overshadowed by his players. So I think Luis de la Fuente is another modern copy of Vicente del Bosque.
6: Well, you're speaking about Vicente del Bosque. Let's speak about this incredible Spanish squad, the legendary 2008-2012 squad. We've seen a few of them in the stands yesterday in Dallas watching the game. Iker Casillas, Sergio Ramos. How do you compare this current Spanish squad with that generation that won the Euros in 2008, won the World Cup in 2010, and then won the Euros in terms of playing style, but also the public affection back home?
7: Well, I think I will say that this is so far, at least so far, it's a more low profile national team in the sense that at that time we have really big names. We have Iker Casillas, Sergio Ramos, Piqué, Xavi Alonso, Xavi Hernandez, Iniesta, Fernando Torres, and I mean, some of the best ever players in Spain. Now we have really good players. We have like a system that hold all these players, but we don't have so many big stars. You have to say, you have to consider, for example, that the striker number 9 is Oyarzabal, which is a non very popular player in Europe. It's a very low profile. So of course we have Lamine Yamal, which is a big star. But not many others, like in the 2010 generation.
6: Juan, quickly, who would you rather play now in the final, Argentina or England?
7: I think people in general, and I personally prefer Argentina, because this will be a perfect end to finalize the World Cup against Argentina in this real finalissima, which is the World Cup final. So
6: that was Spanish football journalist Juan Castro. And now Spain has knocked France out of 3 major tournaments in a row, and they will face either Argentina or England, who play their semi-final tonight in Atlanta. And if you are listening to us from the sub-Saharan African region, we'll have commentary for that match here on the BBC World Service from 7 o'clock GMT. And meanwhile, as always, to get much closer to the World Cup, listen to the BBC World Service's sports podcast, More Than The Score. 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
1: Sarah and I, thank you very much indeed. Now, the actor Andy Serkis is very well known as a master of motion capture, the process of performing live in front of a green screen and then being digitized into a cinematic reality. He played the character Gollum in the Lord of the Rings franchise, Caesar in the Planet of the

0: information. There's a new protagonist, Piglet, called Lucky. This time, modern autocracies are the target rather than communism. And there's even a third act, complete with a happy ending. And as you can imagine, not everyone is happy. Our entertainment correspondent, Colin Patterson, has been speaking to Andy Serkis.
1: All animals are equal, but some are more equal than others.
2: The new frenetic and ferociously family-friendly big-screen animated version of Animal Farm, directed by Andy Serkis.
3: This is our home.
2: George Orwell's book made a huge impression on him as a child.
4: I remember vividly reading it on the 273 bus to Ealing from my home in Ruislip when I was about, I think I was, either 11 or 12 years old. And it was one of the first sort of young adult books that affected me emotionally. Just the way that the animals were manipulated and lied to just really deeply sat with me.
2: And in 2011, filming an escape scene in Rise of the Planet of the Apes reminded him of Animal Farm and inspired him to make his own version.
5: Do you want to be food or do you want freedom?
2: It just took a long time.
6: 15 years ago was when you first got this idea. We've had 7 prime ministers since then. Things have changed.
4: They have, because truth as a value that we all esteem seems to have vanished. And that is such a central part of Orwell's storytelling. We weren't about to set about making a version of Animal Farm that was a history lesson about Russia. And we talked to the Orwell estate, and it was, what would he be wanting to express now? Where would his political targets be?
2: The first ever full-length British animation was 1954's Animal Farm, the one that generations of children have been shown at school.
7: Long live Napoleon!
2: What didn't emerge until decades later was that the film had been funded by the CIA, part of a campaign against communism using culture.
6: Is there any chance your film could have been funded by the CIA?
4: There's absolutely, I can categorically say, zero chance that our film could have been funded by the CIA. And if you look at the American box office, the way our film worked there, you can probably see why.
2: What he is referring to is the tiny $5 million it took in the US after costing $35 million to make.
8: Activate cute eyes.
9: I'd rather gouge them out.
4: Some people won't like it. And quite frankly, part of Orwell, the nature of Orwell, was being someone who stirs it up, who makes people think and gets people talking. And the ideal for us for this was to have a debate between young and old. I want people to have an opinion of a film they've seen, not a film they've heard about. That's the thing that hurts. It's when people don't go and see a film because of all the prejudging of a movie. And the rest of the world may have a completely different opinion to a US box office figure, which I'm pretty certain will be the case, actually.
2: Andy Serkis was speaking from New Zealand, where he is directing and starring in the new Lord of the Rings film, The Hunt for Gollum. Anya Taylor-Joy will play the elf Saren, alongside Kate Winslet, Leo Woodall and Jamie Dornan, which prompted a question.
6: Lord of the Rings, why are the casts so white?
4: I mean, Tolkien himself was influenced a lot by Norse mythology. There's a lot of that feeling. The Shire feels very, very much like a very white, you know, they're not very concerned about what goes on beyond the borders of the Shire, but they know they don't want people coming in. Yes, there have been criticisms. This particular film is somewhat acknowledging that, but I don't think we will be doing a politically correct casting for the sake of casting and ticking boxes version of the film. So it's where relevant, basically.
2: And with that, it was time for Andy Serkis to go and continue to direct the 10th biggest film franchise in history, Just Another Day on the Farm.
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11: From hotter summers to stronger storms, communities across the country are adapting to a changing climate. In Canton, that effort includes adopting a citywide climate action plan. I'm Stephanie Haney. Today on The Sound of Ideas, we'll discuss efforts to reduce emissions and other proposed solutions with a city council member. Then we'll talk about the future of soccer in Northeast Ohio as the World Cup continues. 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
1: Hello and welcome to Newsday on the BBC World Service with Anne Soy in Nairobi and James Cocknell in London.
2: The US has been striking Iran for a fourth successive day while also resuming a total blockade on Iran's ports. Tehran, on the other hand, has been attacking US bases in Gulf countries. We will go to Bahrain, where air raid sirens have been blaring, to speak to a leading regional analyst, and we will discuss the global economic implications too.
1: Also, we'll head to South Africa, where the authorities are investigating the killing of one of the leaders of an anti-immigration movement.
2: And our sports presenter, Sarah Minai, will bring us all the latest from the World Cup. We now know the identity of the first finalist from Spain. We'll hear what went right for the Spanish and what went wrong for France. That's after the latest world news.
3: BBC News with David Harper. Iran's Revolutionary Guards say the Strait of Hormuz will remain closed until the United States ends its act of aggression, a day after American forces restarted their blockade of Iranian ports. The two sides traded more strikes overnight, as our Middle East correspondent Barbara Platt-Usher now reports.
4: The U.S. military said its latest round of strikes lasted 7 hours, another sign that it's returning to the intensive bombing campaigns at the height of the war. The goal is still to degrade Iranian capabilities used to attack commercial shipping in the Strait of Hormuz. The Americans say nearly a dozen civilian crew members have been killed, injured, or have gone missing over the past week. In response, Iran reported that it had again fired at U.S. positions in Jordan, Kuwait, and Bahrain. Iran's deputy foreign minister said the U.S. decision to reimpose a naval blockade had essentially dismantled last month's ceasefire agreement, which was stalled by this dispute over control of the Strait of Hormuz.
3: As the ceasefire collapses, President Trump has again threatened to hit Iranian power plants and bridges if Tehran doesn't return to negotiations. The U.S. State Department has said it's supporting efforts by Iraq and Syria to restore a crude oil pipeline between them. It's designed to bypass Iran's ability to affect global supplies by blocking the Strait of Hormuz. An official said American companies would play a role in revitalizing the Kirkuk-Bani Yas pipeline, which has mostly been out of service. Australia's Prime Minister has announced wide-ranging regulation of the AI sector, including enhanced copyright protections and restrictions on data centres. Anthony Albanese said legislation would be brought in to prevent AI firms from using Australian books, art and music to build or train their models without the consent of the creators. He also said data centres would be made to minimise water usage and supply or underwrite their own power.
5: Today I announce that to seize and shape and share the generational opportunity that AI represents, our government will establish a set of Australian standards for AI. In March this year, we announced a set of expectations for large AI data centres. This will bring them into one regulatory framework, clear, consistent, and mandatory.
3: New York has become the first U.S. state to impose a ban on the construction of large data centers. The executive order by the Democratic Governor Kathy Hochul targets facilities using 50 megawatts or more of power. Ms. Hochul said data centers risk overwhelming the electricity grid and increasing costs for consumers.
6: These hyperscale AI data centers consume enormous amounts of power, truly threatening to outpace our grid's capacity. And they drive up costs for local ratepayers. And I refuse to let those costs be passed on to New Yorkers, who already pay too much for their utility bills.
3: World News from the BBC. Prosecutors in Bolivia have launched an investigation into the alleged recruitment of Bolivian nationals to fight for Russia in Ukraine. It follows reports they were lured abroad with false job offers. Temesgan Debasay reports.
7: Bolivia's Attorney General, Roger Mariaca, says prosecutors have opened an investigation after videos circulating on social media appear to show Bolivian nationals in Russian military uniforms. One video shows a 29-year-old Bolivian describing life on the front line alongside his cousin and two others believed to be from Peru and Colombia. Authorities in Peru and Colombia are also investigating similar recruitment allegations. The Russian embassy in Lima says Peruvians who joined the Russian military did so voluntarily and legally.
3: Health officials in the US have reported almost 7,000 confirmed or suspected cases of a gastrointestinal illness caused by a foodborne parasite. The Centers for Disease Control and Prevention say cyclosporiasis has spread to more than half of all states. Infections have surged since May, as experts pointed to contaminated salad and lettuce as a potential source. Meteorologists in Britain say its climate is significantly different from what it was last century, as extreme weather is now considered the norm. The Met Office's report shows that in the warmest areas, the hottest day of the year is typically 4.5 degrees warmer than in the 30-year period up to 1990. And in football, Spain have stormed through to the World Cup final after beating tournament favourites France 2-0 at Dallas Stadium. Goals from Mikel Oyarzabal and Pedro Porro secured victory for the reigning European champions, who extend their unbeaten run to a record-equalling 37 games. Spain will now travel to New Jersey for Sunday's final, where they'll be aiming for their second World Cup title. They'll play either England or Argentina, who face off in their semi-final on Wednesday. And that's the latest BBC News.
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1: In the programme today, we're going to look at the political and economic consequences of renewed fighting between the US and Iran. We'll head to South Africa following the killing of an anti-immigration campaigner. And we'll bring you all the World Cup latest too.
2: As ever, we welcome your messages. You can send them to us on WhatsApp or text message on our usual number, +44 77 86 20 50 85.
1: US military has been carrying out strikes on Iran for a fourth day in a row as it reimposes a naval blockade on Iranian ports. Iran says the Strait of Hormuz will remain closed until Washington ends what it calls acts of aggression. Tehran has also fired more missiles and drones at neighbouring countries, with Kuwait, for example, saying four military personnel have been wounded in an Iranian attack on one of its vessels. Earlier, President Trump dropped his plan for ships crossing the Strait of Hormuz to pay a 20% fee for US protection. Shipping data shows traffic in the strait has slowed to a two-month low. But after pressure from Gulf nations, President Trump has now gone back on that threat. Instead, the president says he will sign massive trade and investment deals with those nations.
8: So when I put that out yesterday, because we've been doing that for many, many years, it was never fair to me that we would be guarding the strait when we basically don't take anything. We don't need the oil at all. And it wasn't important for us, but it was important for allies. It was important for people that we get along with very well, including the major Gulf state countries. So I put it out yesterday. I thought it was good. I was called by different people, different countries, kings and emirs and all of the people that we all know and we all love. And they've been very strong partners. And they said, we'd love to do it a different way. We'd love to invest in the United States with billions and billions of dollars.
1: Well, for some analysis, I've been speaking to Hassan Al-Hassan, Senior Fellow for Middle East Policy at the International Institute of Strategic Studies. He previously served on the Crown Prince of Bahrain's staff as a senior analyst on foreign policy and national security for 5 years. And when we spoke, I began by asking him all about Iran's attacks on Bahrain.
9: We've had to endure over the past week or so episodic sounds of interceptions of Iranian missiles and projectiles. Those have been accompanied by sirens and warnings from the authorities to get inside. But by and large, and setting aside those episodic interceptions and strikes, shops remain open, businesses are operating, the airspace is still open, so is the causeway to Saudi Arabia. And so there is very much a business as usual feel to it in parallel and at the same time.
1: Business as usual, but presumably some economic implications all the same.
9: The economic implications apply to all of the countries in the Gulf that are having to endure a blockade to the Strait of Hormuz. That essentially means that it becomes a lot more difficult to get the kind of industrial inputs that you need, and then obviously to get oil, gas, petrochemicals, fertilizers out to market. This is a problem that confronts Bahrain as it confronts the rest of the countries of the region.
1: We heard that clip there, President Trump discussing some of his conversations with Gulf leaders, something about his change of heart. Take us through what you think happened in those conversations.
9: Well, yes, I think the premise of the idea that the Gulf states have been free riding on the United States for decades is simply quite wrong. In reality, the Gulf states have been significant strategic partners to the United States. The bases and military facilities that the United States has taken advantage of for many, many years to conduct operations in service of its own national security has, I think, been extremely significant. The Gulf states have been some of the largest and most consistent customers of the U.S. defense industry. So I think the idea that the Gulf states haven't been shouldering their own burden in this relationship, I think, is preposterous. And it's indeed quite dangerous, because I think what these statements that President Trump seemed to be making would suggest that the Americans would be engaging in the same extortionist logic that the Iranians are engaging in. And I don't think that the Gulf states want to be held at ransom by any party, be they friend or foe. And so I expect that the Gulf states expressed their displeasure with those comments and would much prefer to have the relationship framed in positive sum terms, where a trade and investment relationship can be mutually beneficial.
1: But does that sound like, as President Trump says, that the Gulf countries have committed to billions of dollars of new investments and deals with the US, or is that President Trump saving face?
9: Well, when President Trump decided to visit the region when he first came to office as his first official visit abroad, the Gulf states collectively pledged over $2 trillion in new investments and contracts and deals with the U.S. economy. Much of that was in defense, aerospace, but also AI and data centers to become essentially key nodes in the U.S.'s global AI offering. But obviously, regional security conditions complicates those ambitions. And so we're going to have to see how quickly these plans and these economic visions materialize. So there is a grain of truth in the fact that the Gulf states have already pledged significant amounts of deals and contracts with the U.S. economy. But at this stage, it might also be a useful way for President Trump to back down from those threats without losing face.
1: The Gulf states and many other countries around the world will be keen for this conflict to end definitively and as soon as possible. There don't seem to be many encouraging signs in that direction right now, though.
9: Unfortunately, I mean, this conflict has been inconclusive, and the ceasefire deal that was supposed to at least de-escalate it, or if we're optimistic, put an end to it, has been equally inconclusive. I think President Trump miscalculated by believing that he could kick the can and postpone some of the crucial discussions about the details underpinning some of the key arrangements under this MOU, including very specifically the arrangements governing transit in the Strait of Hormuz. Who would be in control, which routes would have to be taken, what would have to happen to non-complying vessels, and so on. And clearly, this ambiguity has created room for disagreements and room for differences. Iran may also be miscalculating by underestimating President Trump's resolve to achieve greater cooperation from Iran. Unfortunately, neither I think the Iranians nor the Americans are able to exert enough pressure at this stage to bring to bear a sufficient amount of pain so as to change significantly the strategic calculus of another side. We very much seem to be at an impasse at the moment.
1: The thoughts there of Hassan El-Hassan, Senior Fellow for Middle East Policy at the International Institute of Strategic Studies.
2: Now, the U.S. State Department has said that it's supporting efforts by Iraq and Syria to restore a crude oil pipeline between them. It's one of several recent announcements designed to bypass Iran's ability to affect global supplies by blocking the Strait of Hormuz. Achana Shukla, our business presenter in Mumbai, joins us now. So, Achana, what exactly is being planned?
10: Reports suggest that, U.S. has said that they would support Iraq and Syria in building a pipeline, not building, in fact, rebuilding an old pipeline, which runs from Iraqi oil fields in the northern Iraq to Syria's to Syria's western coast. Now, it's almost an 800-kilometer old oil pipeline, which had suffered heavy damage during the 2003 U.S.-led invasion of Iraq. And the plan is to get that up and running so that Iraq can move its oil through that pipeline to the ports in Syria and use the Mediterranean Sea to move oil out. Now, Iraqi Prime Minister met Donald Trump yesterday. There have been a lot of discussions around investments, around, oil deals, etc. While they've not very actively and specifically mentioned details of this, but U.S. officials have said that they would be supporting this. Now, there are a lot of question marks around it. Even now, although Iraq is using Syria to ship some of its oil, there are large number of tankers that move from Iraq to Syria through land and then move oil, but it is only a fraction of the oil that can be moved through that part. And once an oil pipeline comes in, maybe the numbers would go up. But again, it would take, at least 3 to 4 years for that pipeline to actually come up, billions of dollars in funds, and also put a question mark on the regional relationship there, because Syria, Iraq both have longstanding relations with Iran. And how would this work? So there are a lot of question marks around that as well.
2: A lot of question marks there. Many thanks, Achana Shukla. Now let's head to South Africa, where the authorities are investigating the killing of one of the leaders of the anti-immigration movement. Andile Sonkada was shot outside his home on the 4th of July and died 5 days later as a result of his injuries. He'd been the Gauteng province leader for March and March, an anti-immigrant group that has been holding nationwide protests. Immigration, especially undocumented migration, has become a highly contentious political issue in South Africa, and there have been anti-immigrant movements and campaigns led by private groups that are asserting that such individuals are impacting the economy and taking jobs away from South Africans. The South African government, on its part, has officially stated that immigration enforcement should occur through legal channels and warned against any form of vigilante action. Let's now speak to Sandile Dube, the national spokesperson for March on March movement. Welcome to the program. First, let's start with your reaction to the death of Andile Somkhata. What exactly happened?
11: In South Africa, good morning to you, good morning to your listeners, and thank you for having us. The mood is quite a concerning mood, because it's our first casualty in terms of our leaders. So, basically what happened on Saturday, the 4th of July, Mr. Somkhata was, while he was leaving his home, he was met with his killer just outside the gate and gunned down. He was rushed to hospital. And then, 5 days later, as you've said, on the Thursday, the 9th of July, he passed on, unfortunately. And we suspect this is in connection with the work that we do as March and March movement. There's retaliation that is that we're receiving. So it's a retaliation. We can also confirm that we've received 2 screenshots that talk to the suspect. I think the suspect was monitoring his stay in hospital because he or she, we don't know the gender of the suspect. So there's a Facebook clip anonymous Facebook clip that he sent to say, we can see you. If you continue with what Mr. Somkhada was doing, you will also be lying in hospitals just like he does. And also a second clip, screenshot that was sent was to say, we have now confirmed that he has passed on. So should you continue with these anti-illegal immigrants protest, you will also meet your death just like him. So this seems like an orchestrated hitman type of killing.
2: And police have said that they are investigating that killing. And you talk about the threats that your officials have been facing. Have these been reported to the police? Have they been investigating them?
11: In the case of Mr. Somkhada, yes, it has been reported. Excuse me, you can just, we can also confirm that throughout the country, in Mpumalanga province, we've received a couple of threats from the leaders who reported to us. In Gauteng province in Pretoria, that's the city of Tshwane. Also, one of our leaders was sent a message threatening him to say, after this march that you've done, yes.
2: So it's been a number of your officials have received those threats. And my question is whether you have reported those to police, because March on March is, a group, and the government has said that, you know, this whole campaign to deal with undocumented migration should be dealt with through official means, not through vigilante groups. Why do you continue to do this? What is your end game?
11: Well, we can confirm to you currently now, as things stand, that March and March movement is no longer a vigilante group. We have ascertained our authority. We work in line with the constitution of this country. So everything that we do in line with the police, with the law enforcement agencies.
2: The government has said that this should be limited to, you know, government, to the police to deal with the issue of migration, to deal with law enforcement. But what we have seen from the protests, and some of them have become violent, some migrants have lost their lives. Does March on March, what is the position of March on March on the loss of life in those protests?
11: Well, no one wakes up in the morning and say, today there will be this. We reject any form of violence. We reject any form of anti-law. We must encourage our members and the people of South Africa to engage on these activities in line with the constitution of the country. So
2: thank you very much, Sandile Dube. We'll have to leave it there. Many thanks for speaking to us.
1: It's Newsday on the BBC World Service. Let me give you another of our main headlines. Australia has announced wide-ranging regulation of AI, including enhanced copyright and restrictions on data centres. Now, what's happening at the World Cup, Sarah Manai?
12: Well, Spain are through to the final after surprising favourites France with a 2-0 semi-final victory in Dallas. The goals came from Miguel Oyarzabal and Pedro Porro to give the European champions the chance to become world champions for a second time. We'll get back to this just in a second. Spain will face either Argentina or England, who play the other semi-final in Atlanta tonight. Jordan Henderson and Gerald Quansa are set to be the only players unavailable for Thomas Tuchel's side tonight. And we'll get more on the England-Argentina long-lasting rivalry in the next hour here on Newsday. In other news, though, Manchester United have completed the signing of Yuri Tillemans from Aston Villa on a 5-year deal. Meanwhile, Fenerbahce in Turkey have signed English forward Mason Greenwood from Marseille on a 4-year contract. And in golf, Rory McIlroy says Royal Birkdal is primed for an amazing week with firm and fiery conditions expected for the Open Championship. The 2014 champion says he thinks he can play the sun-baked course more aggressively, but it will be a great test. Of course, the Open will be underway from a Thursday in the north of England, and we'll head there tomorrow morning. Now let's head back to the World Cup. Let's go to the US, where Spain played a masterclass game against tournament favourites France in Dallas, Texas last night to secure their spot in the final, the upcoming final this weekend. Spain reminded everyone last night why they are European champions and unbeaten in a record equaling 37 matches by playing out as 2-0 winners come end of full time. Let's get an overview of what went right on the night for La Roja, and let's speak to Spanish football journalist Alvaro Romeo. Good morning, Alvaro.
13: Hello, good morning. How are you?
12: Well, I'm good. Well, I'm not too well, actually, Alvaro. I'm not going to lie to you this morning. I am French, and I am very sad, but I must say congratulations to you.
13: Well, thank you very much. It was a great game, and I think that Spain was a deserved team that went through because they played very well in that semi-final. Probably it wasn't on paper the favorite for that game because France had been really good throughout the tournament, but Spain played as a team and they probably have one of the displays, most memorable displays in the country's history. Just beating a very good team, but not only beating them, dominating them, just not conceding chances. And, you know, Spain is happy, because this is the second final of the World Cup in the country's history.
12: Well, you said it. You've not only beaten France, you completely dominated that game. Spain were in control all along. They dictated the tempo last night. Was it, you think, the perfect match, the perfect performance, collective performance?
13: Yes, it was. Because first of all, they managed to keep quiet four really good strikers, which is very difficult and no one in this World Cup has done. And secondly, because the team dominated via midfielders. So it was, as I said before, one of these performances that pays tribute to a long-standing coach like Luis de la Fuente, who has been there 3 years, not as many as the song, but he has been many years in the Spanish Federation, just with the under-15, under-17, under-19, under-21, just winning tournaments throughout many years. And I think that this is the kind of performance, as I said before, that is going to be very well remembered, because I can't struggle to think of any other performance of Spain so good in a game of this caliber.
12: And you said it, Alvaro, the midfield was one of the key of that game last night. What is the Spanish press saying about Rodri's performance this morning?
13: Well, there were some that maybe wouldn't believe exactly that Rodri would have deserved the Ballon d'Or in 2024 because they don't see the Premier League every weekend and blah, blah, blah. And, you know, probably the performance of yesterday changed their mind a little bit. Rodri was the commanding midfielder. He's so good absorbing all the game and being the leader of the team as well. And, you know, it was extraordinary to see that you could pass him the ball and he would just automatically calm you down, because he will keep it, he will protect it, and he was everywhere as well. Defensively, he did a great job too.
12: And do you think La Roja will arrive as favourites against Argentina or England come Sunday's final? Who would you like to face first? And do you think then they could arrive as favourites?
13: Well, after yesterday's performance, I will have to say yes, even though I don't like to deem any team as favorite, because in the final anything can happen. But after yesterday's performance, maybe you have to say yes. And when do Spain or me prefer to have, or who do they prefer to have to play against in the final? I think that this is, at this point, it doesn't matter, but it's true that Spain has had 5 major successes in their history. And the 5 of them have been against European opposition. Even the World Cup 2020, they won it against the Netherlands. So perhaps it would be nice to have a major success beating Argentina, which is, you know, a team that has won the World Cup 3 times.
12: Alvaro, felicidades. Thank you
13: Muchas
12: so
13: gracias.
12: Much.
13: Merci beaucoup.
12: De rien. Alvaro Romeo, that was the Spanish football journalist Alvaro Romeo. And we'll get more on this World Cup, of course, in the next half an hour here on Newsday.
1: We're really putting you through it, aren't we, Sarah?
12: Yeah, this is not my morning. Let's
1: Are France going to rebound stronger from this, do you think?
12: Of course we will. Of course, the Phoenix, you know, and Zinedine Zidane is on his way, so beware.
1: Yeah, but he's going to be the coach, not a player. You need him on the pitch, don't you?
12: Yeah, maybe he could get back on the pitch, and I'm sure he will do a great job.
1: Sarah Malaya, thank you very much indeed. Plenty more to come here on Newsday with Anne in Nairobi and James in London.
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1: We'll hear testimony from a victim of deadly flooding in Bangladesh and get an official response.
0: We'll get the latest on the conflict in the Middle East with our chief international correspondent.
1: And we'll look ahead to the World Cup semi-final between England and Argentina, speaking to an English football legend. First, the news.
2: BBC News with David Harper. Iran's Revolutionary Guards say the Strait of Hormuz will remain closed until the United States ends its acts of aggression, a day after American forces restarted their blockade of Iranian ports. The guards warned their targets could expand to include other oil exporting routes. The two sides traded more strikes overnight. Meanwhile, Washington says it's supporting efforts by Iraq and Syria to restore a crude oil pipeline that runs between them. It's one of a series of initiatives aimed at easing Iran's chokehold on global supplies. Prosecutors in Bolivia have launched a probe into the alleged recruitment of Bolivian nationals to fight for Russia and Ukraine. It follows reports they were lured abroad with false job offers. Officials in the Ukrainian port city of Odessa say a Russian attack has killed three people and wounded three others. They say residential buildings were hit. Kyiv says, meanwhile, that its drones struck 20 Russian vessels in the Black Sea overnight, including 17 oil tankers. Australia has announced it will table wide-ranging regulation of artificial intelligence. It includes enhanced copyright measures and restrictions on data centres. Meanwhile, New York has become the first US state to place a ban on the construction of large data centres. Governor Kathy Hochul said such facilities risked overwhelming the electricity grid and increasing costs for consumers. A former top commander of the now disbanded Colombian rebel group, the FARC, says messages of hate from the president-elect, Abelardo de la Espriella, risk fueling renewed violence. The right-wing politician has branded Rodrigo Londoño a war criminal. Health officials in the United States have reported almost 7,000 confirmed or suspected cases of a gastrointestinal illness caused by a foodborne parasite. Experts say contaminated salad is a potential cause. Meteorologists in Britain say its climate is now significantly different from what it was last century. The Met Office's report said the weather that used to be considered extreme is now the norm. BBC News.
1: Thank you for that summary of the news. Hello and welcome to Newsday on the BBC World Service. We're live in Nairobi with me, Anne Soy, and in London with James Copnell.
0: Over the next half hour, we're going to head to Bangladesh in just a second to hear that from those affected by floods and speak to the authorities. We're going to also get the latest on the conflict in the Middle East with our chief international correspondent.
1: In sport, Sarah and I will be looking ahead to the second World Cup semi-final clash pitting Argentina against England.
0: Yeah, who's going to win that one, do you think? You can give us your thoughts on that or anything you hear on Newsday by sending us a WhatsApp or text message on our usual number, +44 77 86 20 50 85.
1: Extreme weather so far this year has witnessed soaring temperatures across Europe and other parts of the globe. But over in Bangladesh, there's been deadly floods caused by heavy monsoon rains.
0: On Monday, the Disaster Management Ministry confirmed 54 people had been killed in the southeast, caused by not only flooding but also ensuing landslides. As of Wednesday, many villages remained submerged in waist-deep water, while in some areas, floodwaters topped the roofs of many homes. Roads have also been washed away, complicating relief efforts and preventing access. Close to 1 million people have been stranded across 7 districts, including entire communities and also those in refugee camps, with many residents complaining that emergency relief has been slow to arrive.
1: We're going to listen to one of them, Bilal, a street vendor who earns a living selling chilies from a mobile van. But after floodwaters swept through his village, his livelihood was destroyed and his family was left without food or safe shelter.
3: It is well past meal time, but I haven't eaten a thing yet. With no food available, my entire family and I went hungry for a whole day. We can only eat if someone gives us money. Otherwise, we have nothing to eat. There's nothing left at home. This is the situation we are in. Things are very difficult for us right now. No one is worse off than me right now. When the loan collectors come, I have no way to pay the installments. I don't even have a penny in my pocket. Everything is gone. It's embarrassing to even talk about it. We had some lentils and a little rice at home, but the flood water came in and washed those away too. At this moment, I have absolutely nothing left. My wife is suffering greatly right now. She's 8 months pregnant, and we have nowhere to go. I don't know how we will survive and where we will find shelter. This is the homestead my father left me, but the flood waters have devastated it. It's no longer fit for living. And yes, I will have to rebuild from scratch. At this moment, all I need is some food and a safe place to live.
4: এই মুহূর্তে খাবার দরকার, একটা থাকার ব্যবস্থা করে দিলে হবে.
0: Bilal, quite distressing listening to the distress in his voice, wasn't it? Well, I spoke earlier to an official in one of the hardest hit areas. Mohammed Zahidul Islam Mir is the Deputy Commissioner and District Magistrate of Chattogram.
5: When the flood started, we built some shelter house for the affected people. But if we think about the condition of today, the affected people, they leave the shelter house, then they go to their home. There are 0.8 million people are affected.
0: That's a huge number of people. Can you maybe explain to us in some of the ways they've been affected? I guess some people may have lost their homes, others will have seen their farms or businesses damaged.
5: There are lots of houses damages. Yes, that's true. We already informed that 325 shrimp hatchery has been flooded. 18,000 pond where the people cultivate the fish also flooded. A huge number of chicken farms affected, and lots of agricultural land also affected. The farmer who are growing rice, they are also affected.
0: So that's going to have a long-term impact, isn't it, if people's livelihoods are so affected in this way?
5: The present condition, the water is reducing, but some roads and some homes are underwater.
0: There has been criticism in Bangladeshi media about the fact that some communities hit by the floods have spent a long time waiting for help or have not got the help they required. How would you respond to that?
5: I must say that's not actually the real scenario, because government is very much concerned about to give shelter and providing food. And also we, the government officials, have taken immediate measures, all sorts of measures, like how to reach the affected people and distributing dry food, rice, and we collecting data in the social media, social platform every hour. And the ministers and the officials are whole day, the whole area is visiting and monitoring and how to reduce the risk and the threat.
0: Let's take the case of someone who might have lost their family home due to the floods. What level of support are they likely to be able to get from the state?
5: We are assessing the total cost at this moment. The relevant department, we told them to take us the real scenario so that we can ask the government to provide that money or assistance from the government. I think within a week, we will send the real picture to the government, and hopefully we will get the assistance to build their house or repair the roads.
0: Your country does have substantial experience with flooding. This happens every year, if not always on this scale. Does more need to be done, do you think, to prepare areas and people for this sort of flooding, which perhaps with climate change may just increase?
5: Actually, this disaster, the main reason is the heavy rain, you know. Usually in the month of July, average rain in a month is 376 millimeter in the capital city, but just one day it was 412 millimeter, and also the whole week it was continuing. So it never happened this sorts of rain in the few decades. So it was really unexpected. But in future, I think the weather forecast will be much stronger, that we can take measure. And also, the river is also silted. So if we can raising the river in a very massive scale, we can prepare some water reservoir that might be way out.
0: Mohammed Zaidul Islam Mir, Deputy Commissioner and District Magistrate of Chattogram in Bangladesh.
1: Let's return to the situation in the Middle East now, and Iran's Revolutionary Guard say that the Strait of Hormuz will remain closed until the United States ends its acts of aggression, a day after American forces restarted their blockade of Iranian ports. The guards said that their targets could expand to include other oil exporting routes. The two sides traded more strikes overnight, with Iranian media saying that U.S. facilities in Bahrain, Kuwait and Jordan were targeted. We're now joined by our chief international correspondent, Liz Doucette. Welcome to the program. What does the IRGC, good to have you on the program. What does the IRGC mean by the other oil exporting routes?
6: Well, in particular, they would mean the Bab el-Mandeb in the Red Sea. And the world has already seen the potential to block the passage of vessels through that choke point when there were attacks by the Houthi rebels, which went on for many months. You covered it often on Newsdays. The Houthis in control in large parts of Yemen, backed by Iran, were able to cause significant disruption in the Bab el-Mandeb until it was finally resolved. And the Houthis have threatened, considering this current war between Iran and the United States, where the other choke point, the Strait of Hormuz, has been the focus of dispute, that they would also open up this other front. So Iran knows it has another front that it can use. We do know that also during this war that the Saudis have looked to develop alternative routes. Some of them would be Iran has never said that they would attack those areas, but it seems that Iran is doubling down. And the root of the problem, and is that Iran is showing week in, week out. We're now in the 20th week of this war, a war that President Trump said would only last 4 to 6 weeks, that neither military pressure, economic pressure, diplomatic pressure will cause Iran to buckle from its insistence that it must have a presence in the Strait of Hormuz. It is a gift of geography to the Islamic Republic of Iran, and now it is a gift of this war.
1: You talk about the Houthis, and they have largely stayed out of this conflict so far. But we saw earlier this week that there was an attack at the airport to deter apparently a plane that was coming from Iran from landing. What does that mean, and what are we to read from this statement from the IRGC? Is this likely to draw in the Houthis?
6: The Houthis, we have to be clear, first of all, the Houthis are not like Hezbollah in Lebanon. The ties, the long-standing relationship between, which goes back to the very beginning of the creation of Hezbollah in Lebanon in 1982, was a relationship intertwined with Iran, and in particular Iran's Islamic Revolutionary Guard Corps, the IRGC. The relationship with the Houthis is not the same. In recent years, Iran has devoted significant resources and training to help the Houthis. The Houthis know that, but they also have their own agency. They don't act at the behest of the Iranians, but they are a big ally. They are a major ally. They are a proud part of what Iran calls its axis of resistance, its ring of fire, and indeed it's regarded still as one of the most powerful actors still within that ring. So it's always been there in the background. Iran has not pulled them in. They have not gone in, except there was that moment where there were some exchanges of fire where the Houthis did fire at Israel. So it's always been a possibility. And if this escalation continues, if the United States ramps up its attacks and starts also using different tactics, different targets, then the Iran has always warned that it has other tools in its toolbox. And we should also point out that for all of Iran's bravado, these months of attacks by the United States and Israel, thousands of strikes by their warplanes, did inflict significant damage on Iran's military, its air force, its navy. And so therefore, Iran doesn't have the capacities that it does before. It does have, as we often say, in this asymmetric war, this uneven war between two uneven military powers, it does have its drones, inexpensive and in large supply and highly effective. It does have in the Strait of Hormuz its fast boats, many, many thousands of those. So it has shown time and again, and I think this has puzzled confounded President Trump and his team, that they still have the ability to hit back.
1: And what does that mean then for the direction this conflict takes? President Trump did mention that, the possibility of returning to negotiations, but he's also threatening to target Iranian power plants next week. Where does this go, briefly?
6: President Trump has often used this threat to bomb every last power plant, every last bridge in Iran. Israel has also used the same phrasing. This would be a potential war crime. The fact of the matter is President Trump is facing midterm elections in November. He's facing rising oil prices. He doesn't want to go to all-out war. And as I mentioned, Iran doesn't want to either. This is a no war, no peace situation. And now the focus is on war.
1: Many thanks, Liz Doucette there, our chief international correspondent.
0: This is Newsday on the BBC World Service with Anne in Nairobi and James in London. Just looking at a news alert actually from the AFP news agency, which quotes Iranian state media as saying Bushehr, the city, has been targeted again by US strikes. So that continuing turmoil in the Middle East is one of our main headlines. Another couple, Bolivian prosecutors, are investigating the alleged recruitment of men to fight for Russia in Ukraine. And Australia has announced wide-ranging regulation of AI, including enhanced copyright and restrictions on data centres.
1: And time now for some sports news with Sarah Minai. What are we looking forward to, Sarah?
7: Well, Anne, we've been talking about it throughout the morning. It's Spain, obviously, who qualified for the final of the World Cup. Spain, who played a masterclass game against tournament favourites France last night in Dallas to secure their spot in the final. Spain reminded everyone last night why they champions and why they were unbeaten in a record equaling 37 matches in a row. They won that game 2-0 last night at full time.
8: Spain, they know they're on the brink, the bench already celebrating. They're leading France by 2-0. And indeed, there is the final whistle. Spain extend their record-breaking run. 37 games undefeated. The European champions, the best team at this World Cup, are in the World Cup final.
7: Alistair Bruce Ball's commentary at full time. And, from a French perspective, it's obviously a very disappointing tournament, a very disappointing result.
9: So
7: not tournament.
9: Sorry, Sarah, so sorry.
7: I know. But how will Kylian Mbappe's overall performance in this World Cup will be seen today in France? He has been under intense scrutiny as Le Bleu captain and as the global superstar that he is. And his leadership, when his team needed him most against Spain, has been a bit criticised last night by fans on social media. So what is the French press saying this morning about Kylian Mbappe? Well, I have asked the question to French football journalist Lucas Collin.
9: Well, the thing is, like, he's part of a quartet in a way, so it's very difficult, like, to judge him because, like, he was not the worst of these four players in a way. But as I said, you know, like, his body language changed so much, you know, like, I feel like, you know, like, tactical break, Deschamps, like, I call it like that, but hydration break, you know, like, he was, like, already, like, feeling he lost the game. So in terms of leading, it was actually, like, quite weird to see him like that, because you can't just be a leader when everything is going well. You have to be a leader, obviously, like, when you touch the bottom like that, to be honest. But yeah, like, there are, like, so many failures, like, in this front four. But to me, like, Kylian Mbappé was not the worst one. So, you know, like, Mbappé or even Olise or even Dembélé, they will all have to learn from this tournament and from this game. And, like, to change, actually, these individual qualities in a proper team. You know, like, Luis de la Fuente said it perfectly after the game. The best individual players played against the best team. And that's the big problem with France. Like, they took a lesson to learn tonight. And they will have, actually, to rebuild smarter, to come back stronger, and, like, to maybe change the philosophy behind everything. So Mbappé, like, is really difficult, like, to criticize him on this game because he's been, like, such a beautiful leader during the whole tournament. It would be, like, very harsh, like, for me, like, to criticize him right now because at least he tried during this game.
7: Indeed, he tried indeed. So Spain are through to the World Cup final after surprising this French team. Now looking ahead, Luis de la Fuente's team will face either Argentina or England, who play in the other semi-final tonight in Atlanta. Are you going to watch that game, James?
0: Oh, yes, I'll be watching that one. It's such an intense rivalry, England against Argentina, for footballing reasons, I guess, going back even to the 66 World Cup, and then, of course, the famous Hand of God game, Diego Maradona scoring with his hand, but also one of the greatest individual goals ever in 1986. And then the kind of political dimensions too, in the early 80s, England and Argentina, or UK and Argentina, fought a war against each other. So it's always pretty intense, that game, and then it's a World Cup semi-final as well. I wanted to ask you, actually, we heard the journalist they interviewed, Luca Collin, saying Mbappe, at least he tried. Is everyone going to be as generous as your guests there, do you think?
7: No, not really. I'm not sure that everyone will be as kind to Kylian Mbappe, because he's been criticised before the World Cup. He obviously had an amazing tournament. He really led that team. But last night, when, you know, France needed him the most, to have this leadership, he always said it since he started with this French team, I want to be the leader, I've got the shoulders for it, and, you know, I want the key of the truck. And in the end, last night, when we needed him to lead that team, he hasn't. And that's a big blow for him with that French team, because we can't rely on Michael Olise, who just started playing with that French team, who can't rely on either on Dembélé, because Mbappé wanted that role. Yeah. And so I don't think everyone is going to be as kind as Luca here on about Kylian Mbappe. But as I said, looking ahead, we will see within Argentina or England.
0: Yeah, huge game. And of course, you'll get all the details on the BBC World Service and on Newsday tomorrow morning, of course. Sarah and I, thank you very much indeed. Now, the actor Andy Serkis is best known as a master of motion capture. That is, the process of performing live in front of a green screen and then being digitised into a cinematic reality. He played the character Gollum in the Lord of the Rings franchise, Caesar in the Planet of the Apes series, and even took on the role of King Kong. Now, though, he's controlling creatures in a different way by directing a new animated film version of George Orwell's Animal Farm.
1: But here's a warning to any children who decide to watch this instead of reading the book for education purposes, because there are a lot of changes. There's a new protagonist, Piglet, called Lucky. This time, modern autocracies are the target rather than communism. And there's even a third act, complete with a happy ending. And as you can imagine, not everyone is happy. Our entertainment correspondent, Colin Patterson, has been speaking to Andy Serkis.
10: All animals are equal, but some are more equal than others.
11: The new frenetic and ferociously family-friendly big-screen animated version of Animal Farm.

0: scene in Rise of the Planet of the Apes reminded him of Animal Farm and inspired him to make his own version.
1: Do you want to be food, or do you want freedom?
0: It just took a long time.
2: 15 years ago was when you first got this idea. We've had 7 prime ministers since then. Things have changed.
3: They have, because truth as a value that we all esteem seems to have vanished. And that is such a central part of Orwell's storytelling. We weren't about to set about making a version of Animal Farm that was a history lesson about Russia. And we talked to the Orwell estate, and it was, what would he be wanting to express now? Where would his political targets be?
0: The first ever full-length British animation was 1954's Animal Farm, the one that generations of children have been shown at school.
4: Long live Napoleon!
0: What didn't emerge until decades later was that the film had been funded by the CIA, part of a campaign against communism using culture.
2: Is there any chance your film could have been funded by the CIA?
3: There's absolutely, I can categorically say, zero chance that our film could have been funded by the CIA. And if you look at the American box office, of the way our film worked there, you can probably see why.
0: What he is referring to is the tiny $5 million it took in the US after costing $35 million to make.
5: Activate cute eyes.
6: I'd rather gouge them out.
3: Some people won't like it. And quite frankly, part of Orwell, the nature of Orwell, was being someone who stirs it up, who makes people think and gets people talking. And the ideal for us for this was to have a debate between young and old. I want people to have an opinion of a film they've seen, not a film they've heard about. That's the thing that hurts. It's when people don't go and see a film because of all the prejudging of a movie. And the rest of the world may have a completely different opinion to a US box office figure, which I'm pretty certain will be the case, actually.
0: Andy Serkis was speaking from New Zealand, where he is directing and starring in the new Lord of the Rings film, The Hunt for Gollum. Anya Taylor-Joy will play the elf Saren alongside Kate Winslet, Leo Woodall and Jamie Dornan, which prompted a question.
2: Lord of the Rings, why are the casts so white?
3: I mean, Tolkien himself was influenced a lot by Norse mythology. There's a lot of that feeling. The Shire feels very, very much like a very white, you know, they're not very concerned about what goes on beyond the borders of the Shire, but they know they don't want people coming in. Yes, there have been criticisms. This particular film is somewhat acknowledging that, but I don't think we will be doing a politically correct casting for the sake of casting a ticking boxes version of the film. So it's where relevant, basically.
0: And with that, it was time for Andy Serkis to go and continue to direct the 10th biggest film franchise in history, Just Another Day on the Farm.
7: That was our entertainment correspondent Colin Patterson speaking to Andy Serkis. And that's it for this edition of Newsday from Anne in Nairobi and me and Sarah in London. Thanks very much for listening. Bye-bye.
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9: From hotter summers to stronger storms, communities across the country are adapting to a changing climate. In Canton, that effort includes adopting a citywide climate action plan. I'm Stephanie Haney. Today on The Sound of Ideas, we'll discuss efforts to reduce emissions and other proposed solutions with a city council member. Then we'll talk about the future of soccer in Northeast Ohio as the World Cup continues. 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
11: This is the BBC World Service. I'm Johnny Diamond, and this is World Questions, which this month focuses on the Czech Republic. This landlocked Central European country, part of the former communist bloc, is currently led by Prime Minister Andrej Babiš. His right-wing populist

0: coalition has been in power since elections in October last year. Babish is a billionaire businessman in his 70s. This is his second term in office. He founded his party, Anno, he says, to fight corruption and other ills in the country's political system. But his critics fear that growing polarisation is bringing illiberal political parties and policies to the fore. We've got questions on Russian propaganda, division and hostility to the EU, and the huge rise in the cost of housing. I'll be joined by a panel of leading Czech politicians and commentators to debate the big issues facing people from across the country. Join me for World Questions Czech Republic right after the BBC World Service News.
1: BBC News with David Harper. Iran's Revolutionary Guards say the Strait of Hormuz will remain closed until the United States ends what it calls acts of aggression, a day after American forces restarted their blockade of Iranian ports. The two sides traded more strikes overnight, with Iranian media saying US facilities in Bahrain, Kuwait and Jordan were targeted. As the agreement between the two countries collapses, President Trump has again threatened to hit Iranian power plants and bridges if Tehran doesn't return to negotiations. Our Middle East correspondent Barbara Plett-Usher is in Jerusalem.
2: It really does look as if that ceasefire deal has pretty much unraveled now. You've got the ongoing military campaigns, the bombings, which the Americans say are aimed at preventing Iran from being able to carry out attacks on shipping in the Strait of Hormuz. They said that about a dozen crew members have been either killed, injured, or have gone missing over the past week in those attacks. You have the naval blockade reinstated. That was something in the agreement that was lifted. Now it's back.
1: Australia's Prime Minister has announced wide-ranging regulation of the AI sector. Anthony Albanese said legislation would be brought in to prevent AI firms from using Australian books, art and music to build or train their models without creators' consent. Speaking to The Nation, Mr. Albanese explained why the changes needed to happen immediately.
3: Effective today, I am establishing the Office of AI in my own department of the Prime Minister and Cabinet. We have the advantage of geography. The expansion of AI requires a physical material footprint. It needs our land and energy and computing power to operate. That means we can set the terms, we can determine AI's social license, but we have to do it now.
1: New York has become the first US state to impose a ban on the construction of large data centers. The executive order by the Democratic Governor Kathy Hochul targets facilities using 50 megawatts or more of power. Ms. Hochul said data centers risked overwhelming the electricity grid and increasing costs for consumers.
4: These data centers require millions of gallons of water, straining the local supplies. And when powered by fossil fuels, they drive up our carbon footprint. The bottom line is products shouldn't arrive with a higher utility bill, depleted water supply, or noise pollution. So we have no choice but to address these challenges created by these massive facilities.
1: Officials in the Ukrainian port city of Odessa say a Russian attack has hit a residential building, killing three people and wounding three others. Moscow says it's been stepping up its assaults on Black Sea ports handling cargo for the Ukrainian military. Meanwhile, Kyiv says its drones struck 20 Russian vessels overnight, including 17 oil tankers. World News from the BBC. Prosecutors in Bolivia have launched an investigation into the alleged recruitment of Bolivian nationals to fight for Russia in Ukraine. It follows reports they were lured abroad with false job offers. The inquiry comes after footage online appeared to show Bolivians in Russian military uniforms. The authorities in Peru and Colombia are also investigating similar allegations involving the recruitment of their nationals. US health officials have reported almost 7,000 confirmed or suspected cases of a gastrointestinal illness caused by a foodborne parasite. The Centers for Disease Control and Prevention say the infection has spread to more than half of all states, with Michigan worst affected. Infections have surged since May, with symptoms including explosive diarrhea, sometimes taking weeks to appear. Experts have pointed to contaminated salad and lettuce as a potential cause. Meteorologists in Britain say its climate has significantly different from last century, with what used to be thought of extreme weather now considered the norm. In London, there are now four times as many days hotter than 30 degrees. The report's lead author said British infrastructure, housing, agriculture and health systems were based on a climate that no longer existed. And Spain have stormed through to the Football World Cup final after putting on a dominant performance against one of the tournament favourites, France. It will be Spain's first chance at victory since they won their medal title in 2010. John Bennett reports.
5: A statement performance by Spain, who completely controlled the game from start to finish. An error by Luka Dinia gifted Spain the lead as he caught Lamine Yamal in the box attempting a clearance. The referee pointed to the spot and Mikel Oyarzabal scored his fifth goal of the tournament. France made a change at half-time, but the momentum didn't change as Pedro Porro burst into the box to make it 2-0. Kylian Mbappe and his teammates couldn't respond and Spain extended their unbeaten run to a record-equalling 37 games.
1: And Spain will play either England or Argentina. BBC News.
0: This is the BBC World Service. I'm Johnny Diamond and welcome to World Questions, the programme that puts people and their questions at the heart of the debate. This month, we're looking at the future of the Czech Republic, a central European nation of almost 11 million people, part of the former communist bloc, now led by the billionaire businessman Andrej Babiš. The right-wing populist coalition he leads came to power last year, and that new coalition's agenda focuses on the promotion of national sovereignty, resistance to migration, opposition to green policies that are central to EU goals. It promotes what it describes as a more pragmatic foreign policy with an increasing reluctance to back Ukraine's war effort. Joining me here to debate all of these issues and more put to us by members of the public in the Republic is our panel. Yaroslav Bzoch is a member of the European Parliament for the governing ANO party. Welcome, Yaroslav.
6: Thank you.
0: Mikaela Shebelova is a member of the Chamber of Deputies for the opposition Stan party. Hello, Mikaela.
7: Hi there.
0: Olga Richterova is a member of the Chamber of Deputies for the opposition Pirates party. Very good to have you here, Olga.
8: Thank you, and hello, everyone.
0: And Mikhail Semin is a journalist and a conservative activist joining us from Prague. Thank you very much for joining us, Mikhail.
9: Hello, Jenny.
0: Let's go straight to our first question.
10: Hello.
0: Hello, Wojtek. What's your question for our panel?
10: So my question is connected to housing prices and rental prices, which became increasingly disconnected from wages. In Prague and other large cities, many working families can no longer afford to buy a home and rents are taking up a growing share of household income. What concrete measures do you believe would make housing genuinely affordable again? Which solutions from abroad do you think could work in the Czech Republic? And what is your short-term and long-term plan for people who may soon struggle to afford even rental housing?
0: Wojtek, thank you very much indeed. A series of questions there about housing. What concrete measures could make housing genuinely affordable again? Are there solutions from abroad that you would reach for? What's the short-term and long-term plan for people who may soon struggle to afford even rental housing? A little bit of background, I should say, more than half of the questions that we got for this episode of the programme, more than half of them were focused on housing, and no surprise there. House prices are up by 50% in the last 10 years. Price of apartments is up even more, about 60%, and 25% of the capital's residents are foreigners, and they are blamed by some for driving up the prices for locals. Let's start with Olga Richterova from the Pirates Party.
8: It is one of the biggest crises we have ever seen in our country. An affordable housing action plan is what the Pirates offer. So we propose that the municipalities focus on building affordable municipal housing, rental apartments, but as well, we focus on making it financially beneficial for the municipalities. So they need stronger incentives, they need to benefit financially, give them some money back, because the state, through taxes, through the VAT, gets money when there is housing construction going on. So the municipalities that are courageous and efficient enough to build, to allow for housing construction, should financially benefit from that.
0: Thank you very much indeed. Mikhail Semin, journalist and activist. The question about solutions to a desperate crisis for so many people in the Czech Republic, especially those who want to try and live in the capital. What do you say?
9: Currently, the lower house is going through, which there is a new building law discussed, which, if it goes through, it will be the biggest change in the housing policy in the last three decades. From my point of view, it goes in the right direction, because the problem, as I see it, is primarily on the supply side. And it's not primarily constrained by the lack of materials or capital or lack of developers, but it's the problem with the regulations, the tons of regulations. With the green transition, we have new environmental regulations and a very complex administrative framework that governs the permission to build. Czech Republic has among the longest permitting timelines in Europe. And what the government currently proposes is a structural change that would basically centralize the process in one office. Standard residential development in our country takes years, 5, 6, 7 years from initial concept to building permit. This is, you know, unacceptable.
0: Thank you very much indeed. Mikhaila Shebelova.
6: I think we need to reform the urban planning, which is really, really takes a long time. So this is quite a complication here in the Czech Republic. In this, I agree with Mr. Semin. But we think as mayors and independents that a key availability of affordable rental housing could be done via the municipalities, because the municipalities really are stable and fair landlords. They understand the local situation. They can provide a competition to private landlords, and they can help young people like professionals start homes, and they can help people to stay there and live there. So we think that the government should support municipalities to give them loans to build houses. And also we can support young families by preferential loans, like to support young people till 35 years. And last but not least, we should do the regulation of short-term rentals like Airbnb, which is a real problem in Prague. And if we regulate this, then we can put more flats on the market.
0: Thank you very much indeed. Jaroslav Bzoch from the governing ANO party.
7: First of all, this is not just about the Czech Republic, because we have the same issues all across the European Union, because we are discussing it also in the European Parliament all the time. But in regards to the Czech Republic, obviously, if you ask someone in Prague, they would have totally different problems than someone in my region. It's Ústecký kraj, in Ústí region. So, but the first I agree what Mr. Semi mentioned, and this is the law what is now in the Czech Parliament, because it helps a lot. Because sometimes with overwhelming regulation we having in place, in even in Czech Republic in building, that's make very differences and differences how to build even just house for a small family. But there's also some differences, because if you compare, for example, Czech Republic to Germany, in Germany many people are used to live in rental. But in Czech Republic is the totally opposite way, because most of the people would like to buy a house, buy a flat and have it as own. First of all, we need the right regulation to make the process faster. Then the second part is a policy for families. We definitely need to support young families.
0: To some degree, your capital, Prague, is a victim of its own astonishing success, both in terms of tourism, which of course sucks people in for organisations like Airbnb, these very short-term rentals, and also in terms of internationals coming into the city. Would you like to see further regulation of, for example, the short-term letting companies to try and restrict that and perhaps open some things up a little more for locals who want to rent?
7: It depends, because in my opinion, when you want to live in right in the center of Prague, it never be that cheap for the families. It's center of Prague and it goes in every capital around the world. So if there is place for tourists and even with Airbnb, I can imagine that. But also, if you talk about the areas around the city center, then I can imagine that there should be the houses and flats or apartments more affordable.
0: Olga Richter-Over, I think you wanted to make a quick point.
8: Yeah, thank you. I wanted to underline that the situation with Airbnb is like pressing in several parts of Prague, in those most touristy districts. So we would like for the municipal districts to be able to regulate it on their own. So our solution would be the politicians in the local area should decide on their own.
0: I'm going to go back to our questioner, if I may. Wojtek, your own position.
10: So my own position is that I'm 36 years old. I live with my partner and two kids. and, you know, at some point would like to buy an apartment. But with the current mortgage rates and with how the prices are going up, we see that's not really realistic, at least not in Prague itself. So we are renting a flat, but even that, because the flats that are being sold are going back to the rental market as well, that's driving the prices up as well.
0: You know, we've had two different, somewhat different explanations of what needs to happen. One is about deregulation, another is about, you know, getting shovels in the ground. Do you hear what they say, and do you think it will actually lead to a difference?
10: I hear what they say. I think both points are valid. Yeah. To speed up the approval process, maybe cut off some regulation, which should increase the number of housing units delivered to the market. So that will help for sure. But I also think that the municipalities should have the regulation power of having their own rental units, which could drive the prices down as well.
0: Okay, we will leave it there. Wojtek, thank you very much indeed. Yeah. Let's go to our second question. It's from Michal Brom, who works in logistics in customer services. Michal, hello.
11: Well, my question is actually related to more pressing issue at the very moment, more actually acute, which is the current biggest threat to our society in the form of Russian propaganda. It's causing a lot of people with limited overview to distrust everything because the way it's working and targeting and making people confused. These people then side with the oligarchs and fascists who offer simple solutions. I would like to ask if they can name at least one or two practical approaches the panelists will implement to help these people navigate and decrease their fear of the unknown.
0: Okay, thank you very much indeed. Michal Semin, journalist and activist. There's a lot of talk about the amount of Russian dis and misinformation. It's very difficult to pin down where this stuff comes from, but certainly around election times, there seem to be a flood of stories coming at the Czech Republic. Michal clearly thinks that there needs to be assistance for people to make their way round the different stories that fly around.
9: I strongly disagree with this opinion of Michal. Well, first of all, I consider Russian propaganda as it exists, obviously, quite weak. I don't see, you know, that the Russia propaganda is really taking advantage in the Czech public arena. Depends on how you define Russia propaganda, because sometimes when you question the policy of European Union or the political West towards Ukraine and Russia, already that you raise questions about the effectiveness of the policy, you're already considered to be pro-Russian. So that's the problem. There is a climate when even to raise a question that undermines like the official narrative is already considered that you're somehow siding with Putin, which is from the very beginning of the invasion, a kind of a block that hinders the debate, you know, a free debate, because I, as probably my other colleagues, consider Russian invasion a crime against the international law and something definitely wrong. But I have a completely different idea about how to solve the problem and what were the causes of the war and what kind of consequences this might lead to. But I am not normally in the mainstream media allowed to express my concerns because they are put aside, as Michal would say, pro-Russian.
0: There is a general consensus in Europe, and I appreciate you may not share it. There is a general consensus that various actors in Russia, many of them state-sponsored, work in the social media sphere to divide Europeans and to make them argue with each other, to undermine trust in European institutions and the social bonds that hold us together. Do you believe that that is active? Do you see it in the Czech Republic?
9: Really? No. In fact, I do not see, I cannot point a finger to some Russian elements that are actively influencing people in the Czech public debate. But I can point my fingers in the other side, because there is not just Russian propaganda. There's also the Western propaganda, right? You were speaking about the unity of European Union on this matter. If you create institutions like Democracy Shield in European Union, which basically anyone who questions the official narrative is already by that kind of institution considered a threat to democracy, then you're basically pushing the whole society into an atmosphere of self-censorship. People already are afraid to speak freely their mind. As someone who was jailed during the last regime, the communist regime, because I was active in the anti-communist underground regime, I don't want to see some of these repressive policies and censorship coming back in our era.
0: Okay, thank you very much indeed. Mikhaila Shebelova, deputy with the opposition Stand Party. The questioner asks about one practical approach to help people navigate what he says is a flood of Russian propaganda. Do you agree with his premise, the basis of what he says, and do you have a solution for him?
6: I totally understand his thinking, because I really think it's a real threat. I totally disagree with Mr. Semin that there is no problem. I think we have a serious problem. And there is not an easy solution to that, because the problem is everyone who tries to like moderate the debate online on social media and try to, because everyone who tries to do something, it's very easy to be named as censor. Because what we tried in the last period, we got a ministry for inner system, and he created a special team for monitoring this disinformation and for informing the society, because what we really need the society to be informed, to be strong, to be like cooperating. And this is exactly what the other side, I don't know if it's Russian or who is that, but it's someone who is like spreading the disinformation. And I think it started during COVID crisis and increased, and it's much, much more. And we are, as Czech Republic, we are really behind. We don't make any regulations because everyone is worried that he will be named a censor. And I now just 1 second. Now the government did. He completely cancelled the team for detecting this, and I think this is a huge mistake.
0: So that was my follow-up, which is presumably the one practical action that you would recommend is to reinstate the team that the previous administration tried to set up.
6: Yeah, I think we should work on it, we should continue, and we should really inform the people living here. And it's not a propaganda, it's really spreading the good information which they should really know.
0: Thank you very much. Yaroslav Bzoch from the governing ANO party.
7: They are disinformation, but it's not just Russian. You can name Muslim Brothers, you can name China, but you can also name some political NGOs, because they have their own agenda. So yes, they are disinformation, but I wouldn't say this is just from one direction. There is also hard to find any solution, because what just my colleague mentioned, build any team who will centralize the acknowledgement which information is right or which one is disinformation, never go the right direction, because there will be always one questioning. It's the same what European Commission is trying to establish, the Center for Democracy Shield. I'm a member of that committee, so and it's going really nowhere. Basically, we need well-educated population, well-educated people, and we need people who can have the critical thinking, because otherwise we lived in the AI era, we lived in a social networks era. It's really easy to force someone to think about anything.
0: Do you think this is a job essentially that governments should stay away from because of the problem of viewpoint, of ideology, and of the problem of the power of governments?
7: In my opinion, yes. As I mentioned, the main thing is education, because there always be some government and there always be someone in opposition. And you can hardly explain that the current government or current opposition is not biased. Obviously it is. I can see it in a European Parliament every day. This is more about ideology than finding solutions. So that's why I was mentioning, they are Russian propaganda. There is, definitely there is. But for example, for our last election, everyone was telling that they will support two concrete parties, and one is not even in the government, and the second one lost many seats. So if they did any job, they did really bad job. So, and what I'm saying that the propaganda could be from every corner. We can even have NGOs paid by the commission promoting the Green Deal. So is it propaganda? I would say yes.
0: Okay, thank you very much indeed. Olga Richterova from the Pirates Party. Do you agree with Michal's idea, his premise, that there is this flood of disinformation and there is a need to do something about it?
8: Absolutely. I absolutely agree, because there are leaked files from Putin's troll factories. There are proofs how Russia manipulates European elections, Russia tries to promote, for example, the far right. Or from V-Square, Hungarian investigative journalism, there is, for example, an article that leaked Russian documents reveal that cognitive strikes on the West are being organized, including the pig head attacks in Paris. I just want to give these few examples to show that there is state-sponsored Russian effort to undermine whatever European country is available. And since we know that there are, for example, local representatives elected as members of a certain party, which is now forming the governing coalition in the Czech Republic, and that these people keeps doing media propaganda on YouTube, saying how great Russia is.
0: What would you have done about broadcasts like that? Would you have them labeled officially by a government body?
8: So that's exactly the pirate point. We want people to be informed on who is paying for what. Because the important information for the people is, this is not just a random guy. It's someone who is being on the payroll of the Kremlin. So that's the importance of information. It needs to be in the right setting. And it's, again, the strategic communications team. People need to know there is a hybrid war going on and that Russia is waging this war deliberately. It's their aim to make us all weaker.
0: Michal Brom, you asked the question. You saw a very sharp division on our panel between those people who simply say, look, it's either not happening or it's just part of a general onrush of mis and disinformation, and other people on the panel who saying it's definitely happening, we need to do something about it. What would you like to see done about what you say is this flood of Russian propaganda?
11: Well, I'm sorry to hear actually that none really, except Mrs. Richterova, actually provided any real offer. What I would really like to see is actually when some taking some examples from the Baltic countries, who have very near experience with that and who are much more under pressure, like the Estonia and these countries. Mm-hmm. So it's not just about spreading the propaganda, but it's actually a lot about the murkying of the waters.
0: Michal, just let me press you, if I may. What is it you would like to see done in particular? You say one practical thing. What is the one practical thing you would like to see done?
11: Take example from the Baltic countries and push on this much more heavily. We can use the law that we have to really use them. And that means when there is it's a free speech, but it's not free to, it's not people who are being jailed there for their opinions are people who are supporting terrorism, nothing else. And people who are being targeted by these groups, those are not being actually prosecuted.
0: Okay, we'll leave it there, Michal. Thank you very much. And we will pause there for the news. We will be back with our panel and our audience for more BBC World Questions, Czech Republic, very soon.
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0: 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I'm Johnny Diamond, and you're listening to World Questions, debating the future of the Czech Republic. So far, we've discussed the house price crisis and the influence of Russia. Next, we'll be discussing media independence and diversity, the wild disparity between Prague and the rest of the country, and a green transition. How hard would it be? Join us for more World Questions, Czech Republic, straight after the BBC World Service news.
1: BBC News with David Harper. The United States and Iran have both threatened to escalate their attacks as the struggle for control of the Strait of Hormuz intensifies. Overnight, US forces carried out another wave of strikes against Iran, while Iran fired missiles and drones at American targets in neighboring countries. Australia has announced it will table wide-ranging regulation of artificial intelligence. It includes enhanced copyright measures and restrictions on data centres' use of water and power. The Prime Minister said the measures were to protect national security. Meanwhile, New York has become the first US state to place a ban on the construction of large data centres. The state governor said such facilities risked overwhelming the electricity grid and increasing costs for consumers. Britain's weather service says the climate is now significantly different from what it was in the last century. The Met Office's report said weather that used to be considered extreme is now the norm. The authors say that British infrastructure and agriculture is based on a climate that no longer exists. Officials in the Ukrainian port city of Odessa say a Russian attack has killed three people. Russia says it's targeting ports handling military cargo. Kiev says that its drones struck 20 Russian vessels in the Black Sea overnight. Almost 7,000 confirmed or suspected cases of gastrointestinal illness caused by a foodborne parasite have been reported across the United States. Cyclosporiasis causes symptoms including explosive diarrhea. Experts say contaminated salad is a potential source. Argentina's vice president has stoked tension ahead of the World Cup semi-final with England by directly linking the match to the Falklands War of the 1980s. Vietnamese police say they're investigating an international diamond smuggling network suspected of illegal activities worth nearly $11 million. Dozens of people have been arrested, including the former head of gem certification for the country's biggest jeweler, PNJ. PNJ says the allegations relate to the individual, not the firm. BBC News.
0: Hello, I'm Johnny Diamond. This is the BBC World Service. You're listening to World Questions, debating the future of the Czech Republic. People from across this Central European country have been putting their questions to our panel. Before we hear from our next questioner, let me reintroduce that panel to you. Michaela Sebelova is a member of the Chamber of Deputies for the opposition Stan Party. Olga Richterova is a member of the Chamber of Deputies for the opposition Pirates Party. Michel Semin is a journalist and a conservative activist. And Yaroslav Bzoch is a member of the European Parliament for the governing ANO party. Welcome back to you all. Let's go straight to our next questioner. And it is Lenka Vangartova, a researcher from the capital Prague. Lenka, hello.
2: So I've got another divisive topic that has been talked about at all levels of Czech society, and that is the looming destruction of public service media. So Czech television and Czech radio are high quality public broadcasters that are going to be defunded and possibly brought under government control. And I would like to ask the panelists if you feel that this is a threat to democracy in the Czech Republic.
0: Thank you very much, Lenka. The Czech TV and radio is currently funded in the same sort of way that the BBC is, with an annual fee. It runs to about a month. It's just under $10 a month. The proposal is to scrap that fee in 2027, to put it under direct funding from the state, and to have a cut in funding of around 15 to 20% overall. This was an election promise that is now being acted on by the new coalition. Michaela Sebelova, a deputy with the opposition Stan Party, do you fear the change to the way that Czech TV and radio is paid for and, I suppose, directly or indirectly controlled?
3: I agree with Lenka and thank her for her question, because I think this is a really real threat. We as mayors say that there is no rational reason to change the law and to change the way of funding the Czech television and Czech radio, because now it's paid by people, it's done for 30 years, there's no problem with that. And now the government wants to drastically slash the budget of Czech Republic, Czech television and Czech radio. So we really fear that the only aim of what they are doing is to like let them starve. It goes against the European Media Freedom Act because it says that the financing of independent media should be predictable, secure, adequate, and this is not. So we as opposition will do everything to stop the bill go through the parliament, because I also think that strong public service media are really the cornerstone of healthy democracy.
0: A number of other European countries have moved away from this sort of fee system. Is the concern about the cut, or is the concern about changing the way that TV and radio is funded?
3: The concern is about doing this change without any public discussion.
0: Well, it was an election promise, wasn't it?
3: Even if it's an election promise, if you do such a huge change, you need to discuss it with the public.
0: OK, let's go to Jaroslav Bzoch, who is a member of the European Parliament for the governing ANO party.
4: I don't think it's any threat to the media itself, because as you already mentioned, it's going this way in several countries across the European Union. And it doesn't mean that you have to run it from the national budget, that you own the media. It's totally opposite way, because we already know how the Czech television works, and it's not in hand of the government. If you increase the money, as the last government did for the Czech television and Czech radio, do you running the Czech television and radio? I don't think so. This is the same principle. And if we talk about the budget cut, we just moved the budget back to what it was before this change. There is, and there needs to be a discussion, I agree on that, because we also obviously have to set up what we actually want and what people in Czech Republic want from the Czech television or a Czech radio station. We can have discussion about if so many channels what Czech radio is running, if it's right or not, if it's just for few people or if it's for the majority, because if it's Czech television or Czech media in general, it should be for majority. But I oppose that the state, the media will be governed by state over the government.
0: You don't think that the closer the funding gets to the government or from the government, the more direct control there is by the government over a public service broadcaster?
4: It was even before when we used to have these fees, it was always the discussion if Czech television or Czech radio is somehow biased, because not everyone likes what they are doing. So this discussion is going to be over and over, even if it's budget or if it's fees. So in my opinion, because these days, for example, for the youngsters, they have so many platforms, you can name it. It's more than 10 platforms. You can watch all the movies and stuff you are interested in. If you go to sports, you can watch another platforms if you want to see your sport, what you like. So in general, it's many people doesn't watch Czech TV or listening to Czech radio. So why they should pay the fees?
0: Okay, thank you very much. Olga Richterova from the Opposition Pirates Party.
5: Yeah, very quick remark regarding Czech radio. It's the second oldest public broadcaster. So Czech radio was after BBC. So by that, I want to say we have a long history of public broadcasting. And that's what we as Pirates, even though we are an innovative and modern party, want to preserve, because thanks to this old tradition, Czech radio, for example, has very many very popular podcasts, because it does have the freedom it requires. It can innovate, it can introduce new technologies, and thus reach even the youngest audiences. What we fear is that this annual discretion of the government over how much money the public broadcaster is going to get, this annual stress means this podcast that isn't very in favor of the governing coalition can disappear.
0: Mikhail Semin, journalist and activist. The question, of course, is whether the changes represent a threat to democracy in the Czech Republic.
6: No, I mean, there are so many mystifications surrounding this debate about the future of Czech television and Czech radio and their independence. I mean, the way how they are funded, either through the mandatory license fee or through the state budget, I don't see any big difference, because if the politicians would like to, if the government would like to control the majority of the parliament, would like to control the television, they could do it through the fees as well. They could lower. So if they are financed from the state budget, then this independent audit office can look into the efficiency of their financing, right? Because in fact, there is not an attack on the independence of the television. It's not an attack. It just want to bring a more accountability to the way how these media are working.
0: I want to go back to our questioner, Lenka.
2: I feel that we should do everything in our power to preserve the independence and the system of checks and balances here for us, as for our democracy. And it's cheaper than Netflix. And they are doing great job. They have a lot of programs for kids, for young people, for old people as well. So I believe the sensitive topic here is news. I believe the government is worried about what the Czech TV and Czech radio will say up there. And it's not really being talked about much.
0: Okay, thank you very much. Our next question is from Jindrich Kratky in Znojmo, in the south of the country. I hope I've pronounced some of those correctly. Jindrich, hello. What's your question for our panel?
7: My question is, Czechia is struggling with great inequality in the development of individual regions. Prague, Brno and other large cities are booming, while many smaller towns, as well as the countryside, are stagnating. So how can we help people from economically disadvantaged regions, especially those in border areas of Czechia, to improve their quality of life?
0: Jindrich, thank you very much for your question about regional inequality. Jaroslav Bzoch, the member of the European Parliament for the governing ANO party, the question is about helping people from economically disadvantaged regions. And you made a point of saying, you know, you're not there representing Prague, you're representing a different part of the Republic. Presumably this means a lot to you.
4: It's one of the hardest questions that we having in place. There are ways if we properly use the funds from EU, for example, because they are funds, for example, just transition fund, but should help our regions get in line. But obviously we would be never able to compare to cities like Prague or Brno, because it's no place in Europe than if small area will be comparable to its capital. Obviously, what we need to do, and I don't even think that it's a role of the government, or if the government can do something, but it's more about the municipalities and even the regional councils, make it more attractive for inviting more people to coming to the region, because we need to attract it for the businesses. Without the businesses, you won't have the place for employment, and with unemployment, there is no interest of anyone. So we need to find the places and attract more investors to our regions. Government can help with some subsidies, of course.
0: Thank you very much indeed. Thank you. Michaela Shebelova from the opposition Stan Party.
3: So I personally am from a structurally disadvantaged region. I'm from Ostrava, from Moravskoslezský kraj, so I know it very well. And I know it how it is to commute to Prague and how the differences are big and sometimes very not clearly seen from the center, from Prague. Because if you don't live with the people there, you can't understand. There needs to be a support from the government. It cannot be done only with the regional governments, but the central government needs to do it very in a clever way. We need to individualize the approach to the small regions, because there are, even around Prague, there are some inner areas with problems. So it's a real problem in the Czech Republic, but I think we are slowly working on that.
0: Thank you very much indeed. Michal Semin, journalist and activist, do you see a role for government in trying to rebalance a country, perhaps a little bit away from the wealth of the capital?
6: I am in favor of a smaller government in those areas when the government should really abstain. But in those areas where the government is necessary, then it's a positive tool. It's a positive, and this is one of the areas. The same with the housing, for example, right? There is a room for the state because it's in the public interest. This is not just a market issue. I think it's a problem of the tax distribution, I would say, because there is a clear inequality in the way how the regions are funded from the center per person. For example, there is an astronomical highest number crowns yearly for Prague citizens. And the central part, the Středočeský kraj, which is the largest region, has like only 9,000 per person. And so there is a clear disproportion in the way how the taxes are not collected but distributed to the regions.
0: Okay, thank you very much indeed. I'm Olga Richterova, a deputy with the Pirate Party, the opposition Pirates Party.
5: It definitely is the role of a government. This is one of the most difficult tasks, as all my predecessors have just described. So what I want to emphasize, it's about connecting people to jobs, people living in some affordable housing. That's why affordable housing is such a pressing issue in our country. And the option that there is, and that's, for example, our neighboring land, Poland, has used a lot, is using EU money for high-speed railway. And that's what would help. So we are very much in favor of building high-speed railway to certain regions where housing is affordable, where there is enough space, beautiful nature. And actually, it would take 1 hour by train to get to the bigger cities where there is plenty of work opportunities. That's one thing that we are pretty sure EU money should be used for. And the other, it's please keep working on what is already functioning. There is a so-called agency for closing these not only regional but also social disparities. The experience in social disparities is that it all begins with education, but that would be the second pillar.
0: Okay, thank you very much. Jindrik, you are from outside, well outside the capital, the wealthiest part of the country. You clearly feel that this is part of the country's story and it needs to be dealt with. What do you think of what you've heard?
7: Well, it's great to hear that many of the panelists acknowledge the problems these areas are facing. But for such a long time, many people living there feel like they are not being heard enough and that the politicians in the central cities, they're just not doing much, actually. And I believe that many of the problems come down to one thing, and that's lack of long-term investment in infrastructure. And that is exactly what the government can do. If you are well connected to the city, you benefit. But if you are not, you are left behind. The Znojmo region has almost 120,000 people.
0: Yeah.
7: And yet, traveling to the city takes more than 2 hours by train and about an hour by car or bus. That's simply too slow for a region that wants to grow and attract new opportunities. And what's even more frustrating is that we can get from our town to Vienna, which is, you know, in
0: to
7: a foreign
0: Austrian
7: country.
0: Capital.
7: Yeah. And much further away than Brno. Yeah. In just 90 minutes by train, but it's mainly through Austria, of course.
0: Does it mean that you are, and people your age are constantly thinking, we have to go to Brno, we have to go to Prague, that the big cities are calling?
7: Yeah, unfortunately, because there are not that many opportunities, like work-wise. But on the other hand, the housing market is not that harsh. You know, that's something you have to think about. We are promised a modern railway connection between Znojmo and Brno. And if the Czech government finally made this project a real priority, the journey could take just half an hour. And I generally believe that would transform our region. It would attract investments, create new opportunities, and it would, I believe, significantly improve the quality of life for tens of thousands of people.
0: Thank you very much, Jindrik, for your thoughts, and thank you for letting us know about the world beyond Prague. We will go to our last question, and it is Milo Dvořák, who's a teacher in South Bohemia. Hello, Milo.
8: Hello, it's good to be on the programme. Thanks for having me. Thank you so much
0: for joining us. What's your question for our panel?
8: Well, it's more of an economic question, really, because my worry is that the Czech Republic is not merely delaying the green transition, but missing out on an economic modernization opportunity. Around the world, investment is moving into electrification, clean technology, energy security and climate resilience. Yet Czech public debate still often treats this as a threat or ideology. Are we not risking becoming increasingly isolated and less competitive by failing to treat this as another major infrastructure transition and therefore as an economic opportunity?
0: Thank you very much. I mean, this is a question that echoes round Europe as the costs and opportunities of so-called green transition are weighed up. It's worth saying that the Czech Republic is still, compared to a fair number of EU countries, fairly fossil fuel dependent, around 65% of the overall energy supply. The new coalition, I think it's again fair to say, is more hostile towards the EU's green goals than the last government was. Let's start with Mikhail Semin, who is a journalist and activist. The green transition, our questioner says, is a major infrastructure transition and an economic opportunity. Is it being missed, Mikhail?
6: I don't see much role of the government in pushing the local economy in a particular direction only because it's dictated by the Green Deal ideology or the framework that's coming from outside. It's not domestically focused, and it came basically as a directive from Brussels, right? So it's more ideologically driven than economically.
0: Argument is made, and I think our questioner is making this argument, is this is the inevitable tide of the future, and that the country should sort of get on it now whilst it is an opportunity rather than later when it might be a cost.
6: Why it's inevitable? I've heard this many times before, that certain trend is inevitable, and now the trend, and after 10, 15 years or 50 years or whatever, no one speaks about it because it was considered to be a dead road, right? So the same case might be with the green transition. Just look around. European Union is speaking about its effectiveness or lack of effectiveness compared with United States and China and other parts of the world. And if they want to be competitive, then they have to rethink this whole green transition project, which slows down basically the development. 10 years ago, there was a big push against the combustion engines, and everyone was speaking about there is a direct year, a precise year when there will be no combustion engines cars on the roads. Now we know it will not be true. So all this money that went into that transition were basically misused.
0: Mikhaila Shebelova, from the opposition Stand Party.
3: Green transition is a possibility for the economy. We need to continue on meeting the climate targets. Maybe the speed was too quick. I think we as European Union maybe in the past did a mistake that were pushing too quickly. And for a lot of people, the words like Green Deal became when they hear it, they totally close their eyes and are not able to lead a nice discussion. So we say we need to develop, to continue with development of the renewable energy sources. We need to reduce the energy intensity of the industry. And if we need to reduce the intensity of the energy we use, we need to invest. And we need to invest in the modern energy, in the sustainable energy, in the green energy. So I really agree with Mr. Dvořák that this is something we need to do and what we as mayors will continue to do once we are back in the government.
0: Thank you. Olga Richterova from the opposition Pirates Party.
5: I also agree with the necessity of focusing on energy transformation, because that's what the economy is undergoing. It's a major shift. And what is necessary to view China as a country that is going in the green direction? They are, of course, also focusing on becoming less fossil fuel dependent, because it's efficient. And when it's efficient, we need to be doing that in a clever way. So that would be my closing argument for the Pirate Party. We want an innovative, technologically open future. It's not about prescribing one single technology. It's about making it possible that while the other countries are shifting and changing, we won't stay behind, but we will use this as an opportunity. And that's the thing. Who sleeps, who stays back, will lose major opportunities in the future. And our industry needs these opportunities that come with new technologies, because that's new and major production area that emerges at the moment.
0: Thank you. Yaroslav Bzoch from the governing ANO party, member of the European Parliament. You've got quite a lot of manufacturing in the Czech Republic. It holds down a lot of jobs. You produce quite a lot of power through fossil fuels. Is the green transition an opportunity as you see it, or as a threat?
4: At the moment, I don't think and I don't feel it like an opportunity. Like for us, for Czech Republic, we have obviously we have one direction as the nuclear power. And obviously for now, we still have coal. But there is the world is going one direction. There is going to be a green transition. But I don't see it as an opportunity because if we see all with and I would go back to the European Council and European Commission with the Green Deal. It's more the ideology than concrete plans. Because if we talk about that, some countries are going fast and some slower. Yet, whole European Union is not competitive to other parts of the world. Even China, what was mentioned, or you.

0: If the energy prices are so high as we are having now in Czech Republic, then you can probably ask the private sector to invest more green technology. So, and the government can't subsidize every project and in green transition. So we firstly need to have the lower prices for energy. If we have that, then the money and with the earnings of the companies will push them forwards to some investment. But without that, it's not just about the transition, it's not just about the technologies, it's also about the grid. Our grid is not prepared for windmills and solar panels. Our strategic point is nuclear power. We are on that path towards this goal, but I don't see it as the green transition, how everyone is calling it, some kind of economic potential, because so far the European Union is not competitive enough.
1: Thank you so much. Milo Dvořák, you are an enthusiast for the green transition as an economic opportunity. What do you make of, in particular, the criticism that you've heard of that idea?
2: I'm an enthusiast not because I like it or because I want to be, but because I have spent years looking into it and trying to educate myself in this regard to understand why the Green Deal was invented in the first place. And I think I have arrived at the conclusion that it is indeed something that we are missing out on big time. For example, if I may, Mr. Bjoch, it's true that the Czech Republic, of course, has a lot of coal, and we've got two nuclear power stations that, mind you, are still unfinished. They have been undergoing a completion, really, ever since they were built in the 1980s, I believe. And I disagree, actually, that we do not have that opportunity here, simply because it's not just in the energy mix itself, but it's in that knowledge, in that know-how and technical skills that the Czech Republic has. After all, you are in the Ústí region, one of the poorest regions in the country. How can you say there is no opportunity for you? It's quite the contrary, in my opinion, really, because you could use the pool of people that you have there in your region. You could subsidize some sort of education, reskilling, etc., so that they know how to work with solar panels, wind turbines, nuclear powers.
1: Okay, but his point was different. And it said that the grid simply couldn't support that at the time.
2: Correct.
1: I appreciate what you're saying, that there are, in your eyes at any rate, big economic opportunities to come from the green transition. Mila, we will leave it there for the moment. Thank you very much. I say that because we have to leave the whole programme. That is all we time for in this edition of World Questions, Czech Republic. On behalf of my producer, Helen Towner, and the BBC World Service, a very big thank you to all of our panel. Thank you for your time today. It's hugely appreciated. And to all the many questioners who got in touch with us, and of course to all of you listening around the world. Our next edition in September will come from the Nigerian city of Lagos. I'm Johnny Diamond. Until next time.
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4: From hotter summers to stronger storms, communities across the country are adapting to a changing climate. In Canton, that effort includes adopting a citywide climate action plan. I'm Stephanie Haney. Today on The Sound of Ideas, we'll discuss efforts to reduce emissions and other proposed solutions with a city council member. Then we'll talk about the future of soccer in Northeast Ohio as the World Cup continues. 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
6: BBC World Service, it's 8 o'clock GMT. This is Oliver Conway with the newsroom. The US and Iran have both threatened to escalate their attacks. So how can they resolve their dispute over the Strait of Hormuz?
7: The way to go about it needs to be a sensible way, a way that gives us good results rather than opposite results.
6: Also today, France is expected to approve legislation on assisted dying.
8: People should be able and have the right to decide how and when their life ends. Patients should not be forced to endure suffering that they consider incompatible with their dignity.
6: The pen that saved Neil Armstrong and Buzz Aldrin's moon mission.
9: By some kind of miracle, the diameter of that plastic tip fit perfectly in that hole and armed the engine and saved their lives.
6: And Argentina's vice president stokes tensions ahead of the World Cup semi-final with England. First, our top stories.
10: at BBC News.

0: With David Harper. Iran and the United States have each threatened to escalate their attacks as they intensify efforts to control the Strait of Hormuz. Iran's Revolutionary Guards say American strikes could see Tehran expand its attacks to include other oil and gas exporting routes supplying Washington and its allies. President Trump says he'll target Iranian power plants and bridges if Tehran doesn't return to negotiations. Here's Barbara Plattusher.
1: Both sides have really been quite clear that they're not going to stand down. Iran believes that the agreement gives it the right to make arrangements for navigation, and those arrangements are ones that it can control. The Americans believed that the agreement would open up the strait to free passage as it had been before, and both sides believe the others has weaknesses that will eventually force them to back down. The agreement itself was supposed to be sort of a stopgap. It wasn't very detailed, it wasn't very much actually, in order for real negotiations to take place on the nuclear program, and that is just nowhere in sight.
0: Australia's Prime Minister has announced wide-ranging regulation of the AI sector, including enhanced copyright protections and restrictions on data centres. Anthony Albanese said legislation would prevent AI firms using Australian books, art and music to build or train their models without the consent of the creators. He said the measures were intended to build public trust and protect national security.
2: If we move with purpose now, if we back ourselves, if we trust in our values and invest in our people, if we set our national standards high, then I have every confidence that Australia can seize this moment and make it our own. We can make AI indeed stand for Australia's interests.
0: And New York has become the first U.S. state to ban the construction of large data centers. The executive order by the Democratic Governor Kathy Hochul targets facilities using 50 megawatts or more of power. Ms. Hochul said data centers risked overwhelming the electricity grid and increasing costs for consumers. It will last a year while regulation is worked on. Meteorologists in Britain say its climate is significantly different from last century, with what used to be thought of as extreme weather now considered the norm. The Met Office's report shows that in the warmest areas, the hottest day of the year is typically 4.5 degrees warmer than in the 30-year period up to 1990. The report's lead author is Mike Kendon.
3: The way we experience climate change is through the extremes, and we are seeing some really dramatic changes here. The number of days above 30 degrees, for example, in Greater London, has quadrupled. In the 20th century, actually in 1 year in five, we did not reach 30 degrees anywhere in the UK all year. It seems hard to imagine that now.
0: He went on to say British infrastructure, housing, agriculture and health systems were based on a climate that no longer existed. In the British capital, there are now four times as many days hotter than 30 degrees. World News from the BBC. Officials in the Ukrainian port city of Odessa say a Russian attack has hit a residential building, killing three people and wounding three others. Moscow says it's been stepping up assaults on Black Sea ports handling cargo for the Ukrainian military. Kyiv says, meanwhile, its drones struck 20 Russian vessels overnight, including 17 oil tankers. The president of the European Commission, Ursula von der Leyen, has arrived in Kyiv, saying she'll announce new initiatives to integrate the EU and Ukrainian defense industries. Vietnamese police investigating an international diamond smuggling network have raided more than 20 businesses and charged three shop owners in Ho Chi Minh City. The ring is suspected of illegal activities worth nearly $11 million. Vietnamese media say this follows the arrest earlier this month of the former head of the gem certification company PNJ Laboratory, linked to Vietnam's leading jewelry business. The Trump administration has told ICE immigration enforcement agents to discontinue vehicle stops after two fatal shootings in the past week. The pause will reportedly apply to all cases apart from those involving serious criminal targets. David Willis is our North America correspondent.
4: The change in policy comes a day after an ICE agent killed a 26-year-old driver from Colombia in the coastal city of Biddeford, Maine, and a week after the deadly shooting of a Mexican national in Houston. Officials have characterized both as illegal aliens, although they've acknowledged that neither was the intended target of the deportation operations that led to their death.
0: Argentina's vice president has stoked tension ahead of the World Cup semi-final with England by linking the match to the Falklands War of the 1980s. On social media, Victoria Villarreal branded the English pirates and usurpers. Her message contradicts the position of Argentina's coach, Lionel Scaloni, who says it's just a football match and should not be mixed up with sad events of the past. BBC News.
5: Thank you. You're listening to the newsroom from the BBC World Service with Oliver Conway. As their latest confrontation enters its fifth day, Iran and the US are stepping up their threats. This was President Trump on Fox News last night.
6: Next week it gets really bad for them because next week comes the power plants, next week comes the bridges. We're going to knock out all their power plants, we're going to knock out all their bridges unless they get to the table and negotiate.
5: For its part, Iran says the Strait of Hormuz will remain closed until the end of America's evils. It's also now threatened to cut off other oil and gas export routes serving the US and its allies. Washington said Iran had attacked seven ships over the past week, leaving nearly a dozen crew killed, missing or injured. Iran said recent US attacks had killed at least 35 people, including seven military personnel overnight. In the latest exchanges, the US said it launched 7 hours of attacks on military targets in the Strait of Hormuz and other Iranian coastal areas. The Iranian Revolutionary Guard Corps said it targeted American military sites in Bahrain, Kuwait and Jordan. Hossam Zaki was Assistant Secretary General of the League of Arab States until June.
7: We often condemn the Iranians, rightly so. But we also need to understand where the US is going with all of this. It is understood that the US does not want to have the Iranians dictate any terms, not related to the Strait of Hormuz, but also not related to the region in general.
5: Kirsten Fontenrose is a former senior director for the Gulf at the US National Security Council in the first Trump administration. She says talks are still going on.
8: You've seen rhetoric about this is over, or the deputy foreign minister of Iran said yesterday that we hold ourselves to no commitments on the MOU, but they have not formally exited, and neither has the U.S. And you also see the mediating countries really active. They've been meeting in Muscat, they've been talking to both sides, so the mediation is still alive.
5: Our chief international correspondent, Lise Doucette, joins us. Lise, Iran's threat to close other export corridors. What does that mean?
9: Well, most of all, it would mean the other choke point close by in the Red Sea, Bab el-Mandeb, and the world has seen that before when one of Iran's allies in the region, the Houthis of Yemen, also disrupted commercial traffic through that vital waterway that went on for many, many months. And that threat has been hanging over this war, where the focus is the other choke point, the Strait of Hormuz, for many months. But the Houthis have been reluctant to get drawn into this war. They suffered significant military damage during the last one, and in some ways Iran seemed to want to keep them for the moment when they would have to escalate. And I should emphasize that Iran's relationship with the Houthis is not on the same, is not the same as it is with Hezbollah in Lebanon. The relationship between Iran, in particular the Islamic Revolutionary Guard Corps, and Hezbollah goes right back to its creation in 1982. It's a very, very intertwined relationship. The ties between the Houthis and Iran are very close. Iran has provided them with absolutely critical training and equipments, but the Houthis also have their own agency. But they do see themselves as a proud member of what Iran calls its Ring of Fire.
5: President Trump has also threatened to destroy Iran's bridges and power plants before in comments that were widely condemned at the time. Might he do it this time?
9: He has used this phrase many times, to destroy every last bridge, every last power plant. This, of course, is a potential war crime. A similar kind of phrasing has been used by Israel before. Both of them have talked about bombing Iran back to the Stone Ages. What, even though it's believed that Israel, particularly Prime Minister Netanyahu, would like to have another military go, and there is an argument in some circles that you have to go in and you have to really, really really make Iran suffer. But the question is whether it would make Iran capitulate, and it's whether or not President Trump has the stomach to engage in that kind of a war. He is months away from the absolutely crucial November midterm elections. He knows the war is not popular, even among his supporters. He knows that oil prices go up every time there is this kinetic activity in the Strait of Hormuz. It's just that he doesn't have any good options.
5: Yeah, very hard to see a way out of this. Might we just see this sort of low-level attacks continuing without the two sides resorting to all-out war?
9: A whole new lexicon has developed with this war. A ceasefire became a lesser fire. A memorandum of understanding became a memorandum of misunderstanding signed last month, which has a paragraph which has allowed Iran and the United States to read whatever they want into it concerning the future management of the Strait of Hormuz. The best solution will lie in regional management of that strait, but what they need most of all, both sides, is an off-ramp.
5: Lise, thank you. Lise Doucette, our chief international correspondent. Prosecutors in Bolivia are investigating reports that people there are being recruited to fight for Russia in Ukraine. And it's not the only South American country where it's believed this is happening. For more, I can speak to our global affairs reporter, Mimi Swaby. Mimi, what evidence is there of this?
10: So this investigation follows reports that individuals were lured abroad with false job advertisements. Now, the foreign ministry, Bolivia's foreign ministry, has activated assistance protocol after receiving reports from family members concerned about their loved ones. They believe that 16 Bolivian nationals are still fighting on the front lines in Russia. Now, this inquiry also comes after footage circulated online showing Bolivians in Russian military uniforms describing life on the front line. In one video, you can see a 29-year-old Bolivian describing what he has witnessed and what he's experiencing, again, on that front line. There are also lots of testimonies in place, with one mother from Santa Cruz saying that her son told her that they were made to sign a contract in Russian for a year before they lost contact in May. So lots of testimonies coming together, building evidence, and prosecutors in Bolivia putting it forward to Russia. However, the Russian embassy in Bolivia has denied any wrongdoing and any connection between its diplomatic mission and the alleged recruitment.
5: And is this different from people just going to act as mercenaries in other countries?
10: It is. It's very different. This is deceptive recruitment. It is a form of trafficking. So individuals are lured in with promises of well-paid jobs, private security contracts, or possibly even getting residency in Europe. However, they find themselves in very different situations. In this case, on the front lines. It is not what they're signed up to. And like we heard from that testimony, they could be forced to sign a contract. It could be in a language they don't understand. They might not know what exactly they're getting themselves into. But the key thing here is they are deceived. They do not wish and do not know, in many cases, that they will end up fighting for, in this case, allegedly Russia against Ukraine.
5: And is this happening in other Latin American countries as well?
10: It is. Latin America is reportedly one of the main regions where its citizens are being lured to fight in this war between Russia and Ukraine. And it's one of the newer ones. A report by the International Federation for Human Rights said that up to 27 foreign fighters may be fighting in the Russian army. Now, those include Peru, Cuba, Colombia, and now more recently Bolivia. Around 600 citizens in Peru, but nearly 10,000 Cubans, it's thought. So a lot of disparity between numbers, but yeah, an area which the Russians are seemingly trying to delve more into and recruit more heavily from.
5: Our global affairs reporter, Mimi Swaby, thank you. On Monday, a US immigration agent shot dead a Colombian man in his car during an immigration enforcement operation in the state of Maine. Last week, the agency used deadly force against a Mexican national in a similar incident in Texas. Now, the Trump administration has told ICE agents to suspend most vehicle stops. David Willis is covering this for us from Los Angeles.
4: the enforcement tactics of that federal agency, the Immigration and Customs Enforcement Department, were, of course, heavily criticized in the winter of last year following the deaths of two people in Minnesota, Alex Pretty and Renee Good. Well, news of this decision to suspend traffic stops comes a day after an ICE agent killed a 26-year-old driver from Columbia in the coastal city of Biddeford in Maine, and a week after the deadly shooting of a Mexican national by an ICE agent in Houston in Texas. Now, officials have labeled both of the victims as illegal aliens, but they have acknowledged that they were not the intended targets of the raids that were being carried out and in which they died. And they say that concern for public safety, as they put it, prompted the ICE agent in Maine to open fire. That incident has prompted protests in and around the city of Biddeford, and there have been calls from local officials for an inquiry there. And we are separately getting reports of another incident involving a Mexican national in the city of St. Augustine in Florida, who has apparently died after fleeing an ICE raid there. He was hit by a tractor trailer as he attempted to flee the attention of ICE agents who had stopped a vehicle with four people in it.
5: David Willis reporting. You're listening to the newsroom from the BBC World Service. Reminder of our main news. The US and Iran have both threatened to escalate their attacks. And Australia has announced wide-ranging plans to regulate AI, including enhanced copyright and restrictions on data centres. This time yesterday, French football fans were extremely confident of winning the World Cup. "Of course we will win it. Have you not seen us? We're the best by a long way," one fan told the BBC. In the event, France were beaten in their semi-final by the European champions Spain. Spanish fans celebrating their comfortable 2-0 victory, which earned them a place in the final against either the current world champions Argentina or England. Those two nations have a bitter history as a result of the 1982 Falklands War, which left more than 900 people dead. Argentine manager Lionel Scaloni has said, "It's a football match, period. There's nothing more to it." But locker room videos showed his players chanting they would win for Las Malvinas, Diego Maradona and Lionel Messi in probably his last World Cup. Malvinas is the Argentine name for the Falkland Islands. Well, tension ahead of the match has been increased further by Argentina's vice president directly linking the game to the war by branding the English pirates and usurpers. The US authorities have increased security ahead of the match in Atlanta. So, a football competition laden with history. Jonathan Wilson is the author of Angels with Dirty Faces, The Footballing History of Argentina.
11: Is the sort of pre-football phase of Britain's activity in Argentina in the late 19th century, which I think creates almost an Oedipal relationship between Argentina and Britain. There's sort of a real love-hate relationship. You then have 66, hugely controversial quarterfinal at Wembley. Antonio Ratín sent off, is very slow to leave the pitch, his famous long, slow walk. He sits down on the red carpet. He then takes the corner flag, which is a Union Jack, takes it between his thumb and forefinger and sort of just rubs his finger and thumb together as if to say, you know, is this what you stand for now? And that all plays into 86, which is then magnified, obviously, by the issue of the Falklands.
5: Well, Martin Mazur is an Argentine journalist. He says the rivalry is chiefly down to that 1986 World Cup quarter-final when Argentina beat England thanks to Maradona's infamous hand of God handball, followed a few minutes later by Maradona moment hailed by many as the goal of the century.
12: Even the people who didn't watch that game because they weren't born now know everything about that game. There is a documentary about that game now that is being played on cinemas in Argentina as we speak. I think the big rivalry starts there. Yeah, there was the prequel of 66, but it's all about Diego. It's all about that game. The Malvinas is a national cause in Argentina, which I don't think it is in England. But that doesn't mean that the game itself is about Malvinas.
5: Well, many people will watch today's semi-final on streaming services rather than the classic broadcast TV, which dominated in previous tournaments. In fact, according to the latest research, streaming of this World Cup has hit unprecedented levels. Ross Benes is a senior analyst at market researchers eMarketer.
13: YouTube and other streaming services make it really convenient for people to access the games wherever they want, on any device, at any time. Sometimes for free if it's YouTube. So streaming has already become more popular than it's ever been. And the World Cup is happening at a time when people are really ready to stream wherever they are, whether they're at work or on the go. And YouTube has been the biggest beneficiary of that. We see it in the US, I'm sure you see it in the UK, but it's all around the world. We don't really have data for China though. They're walled off, but aside from China, everyone's pretty much tuning into this. An area where traditional television is still quite a bit better than streaming. When everyone's trying to watch the same game at the same time, sports is an area where you don't want to be 30 seconds behind what's happening or have a glitch. And traditional TV delivers that experience very well, better than streaming does. But the buffering and the loading times and just the quickness of access has all improved considerably. And you're going to see much more streaming of the games in future World Cups. I expect streaming services to be among the top bidders for the rights to the next World Cup.
5: Market researcher Ross Benes. Hundreds of people crossed from Spain into Gibraltar overnight as border checks ended after more than a century. It followed the signing of a UK-EU treaty on the status of the British Overseas Territory. The deal is designed to facilitate the movement of people and goods and avoid lengthy delays for the roughly 15,000 workers who cross the border every day. There was excitement as people crossed on foot and in vehicles, and the last remaining stretch of fence came down. Well, our Madrid correspondent Guy Hedgeco told us about the significance of the moment.
14: This is something which had to be resolved in the wake of the UK's exit from the European Union, because Gibraltar has had a land border with the EU, and somehow that had to be resolved. Gibraltar also has very close economic relations with the EU and financial services and online gaming and so on. So this new arrangement, which is seen as a massive change, is a way of keeping Gibraltar aligned with the EU, but maintaining British sovereignty over Gibraltar. And it means that people will now, as of today, be able to walk back and forth into Gibraltar and out of Gibraltar completely freely. Until midnight last night, there was a border check there between the two. And you mentioned those workers. There are 15,000 Spanish workers who have been crossing over from nearby Spanish towns into Gibraltar each day to go and work for Gibraltarian businesses. Now things are much easier for them because they don't have to go through border checks. They can simply walk or cycle or drive into Gibraltar as they wish. People arriving from outside the Schengen free travel zone into Gibraltar will face a border check, which has been moved to Gibraltar's airport. There's also a border check at the port, but most people would be arriving at the airport. So, for example, if you're arriving from the UK to Gibraltar, you will show your passport to Gibraltarian officials or police, and also to Spanish officials as well, before you arrive at the territory. So now this Schengen and EU border has been moved to the airport.
5: Guy Hedgeco in Madrid. Later today, the French National Assembly is expected to approve an assisted dying bill that gives those with terminal illnesses the right to end their lives. It is an emotive issue that's been debated in several European countries in recent years. In France, the upper house, or Senate, where Conservatives hold a majority, has rejected the bill. But under French law, the National Assembly has the final say when the two houses disagree. Anne Reynaud is a board member of ADMD, the Association for the Right to Die with dignity in France, which supports the legislation.
15: This is the last individual freedom that we were expecting. People should be able and have the right to decide how and when their life ends, when they are suffering from an incurable illness, because we are talking about disease that could not be saved anymore. And then it's the respect for human dignity. Some illnesses are unbearable suffering and the complete loss of authority. That's why when medicines can no longer cure, patients should not be forced to endure suffering that they consider incompatible with their dignity.
16: What sort of controls will be in place to make sure terrible accidents do not happen?
15: First of all, this is not something that we propose. This is something that the patient needs to ask to a first doctor. Then it will check with a specialized doctor to see if indeed there's nothing more to do. And then a third person, which is in charge of the patient, so in the medical team, to be sure that this is something that has been said already. It's not a new idea coming from nowhere. And then there will be like 15 days of reflection from those different doctors before giving the last position. And then at the end, the patient have 2 days to think about this final decision and will need to say again the fact that he's volunteer to benefit from dying care. And at the end, the person in total will have to speak to 6 different person saying that she or he wants to die. So we'll have this protection.
16: There are plenty of people who may well feel that it is wrong, perhaps even immoral on religious or other grounds, to take away somebody's life. What would you say to them?
15: Actually, France is a secular republic. We choose a century ago that the religions will not be linked to the government anymore. And actually, it is very important for us to have opposition. It's part of the democracy. However, in France, we do not count on religion opinion to fix a law. So now this is part of French people and their representative, their deputy, to decide if we need this law, but the religion should not have their word on this decision, because this is not how we work in France.
5: And Reynaud talking to James Copnell. A pen that helped save the Apollo 11 mission in July 1969 after Neil Armstrong and Buzz Aldrin became the first men on the moon is to be auctioned today in New York. The item's expected to fetch up to $1.2 million at Sotheby's. Gabrielle Sungelheit has the story.
17: If any pen could be worth $1 million, it may be this one. During the 1969 Apollo space mission, the astronauts Buzz Aldrin and Neil Armstrong realized they were stranded on the moon because the critical switch to power the engine to take them back to Earth had been broken off by one of the pilots. Figuring out how to start the engine without the switch was their only chance of survival, as it would take NASA months to send another crew to rescue them. In a moment of pure improvisation, Aldrin jammed a felt-tip pen into the hole left by the broken switch and saved himself, his fellow crewmates, and the future of the Apollo space program. More than half a century later, the pen and the broken switch are going under the hammer.
5: Gabrielle Sungelheit. That brings us to our main world news once again. The US and Iran have both threatened to escalate their attacks as the struggle for the Strait of Hormuz intensify. And Australia has announced wide-ranging plans to regulate AI, including enhanced copyright and restrictions on data centres. And that's it for now from the newsroom.
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0: Coming up on Business Daily, we meet an Indian entrepreneur helping power one of the world's biggest energy transformations. Sumant Sinha left a successful corporate career to found ReNew, one of the country's largest renewable energy companies. What would it take for India to be a clean energy superpower? That's all after the latest world news.
1: BBC News with Jane Steele. The United States and Iran have both threatened to escalate their attacks as the struggle for control of the Strait of Hormuz intensifies. Overnight, US forces carried out another wave of strikes against Iran, while Iran fired missiles and drones at American targets in neighbouring countries. Australia has announced it will table wide-ranging regulation of artificial intelligence. It includes enhanced copyright measures and restrictions on data centres' use of water and power. The Prime Minister said the measures were to protect national security. Britain's Meteorological Office says the climate of the last century has gone, and weather that used to be considered extreme is now the norm. The report's author says that British infrastructure, housing and agriculture are based on a climate that no longer exists. Economic growth in China slowed sharply between April and June as weak domestic demand and the impact of the Iran war on oil prices overshadowed strong exports. Official GDP figures show the growth in the second quarter was 4.3% compared to a year ago. Argentina's vice president has stoked tension ahead of the World Cup semi-final with England by directly linking the match to the Falklands War of the 1980s. It contradicts the position of Argentina's coach, who says it's just a football match and should not be mixed up with sad events of the past. Officials in the Ukrainian port city of Odessa say a Russian attack has killed three people. Russia says it's targeting ports handling military cargo. Kyiv says that its drones struck 20 Russian vessels in the Black Sea overnight. Vietnamese police say they're investigating an international diamond smuggling network worth millions of dollars. Dozens of people have been arrested, including the former head of gem certification for the country's biggest jeweller, PNJ. PNJ says the allegations relate to the individual, not the firm. BBC News.
0: Welcome to Founders from Business Daily on the BBC World Service. I'm Leanna Byrne, and today I'm talking to Sumant Sinha, the founder of ReNew, one of India's largest renewable energy companies. And he's been reshaping the nation's energy future 1 gigawatt at a time. Welcome to Founders. How are you doing today?
2: Thank you so much, Leanna, for having me on the show. I'm doing terrifically. Thank you.
0: It's a pleasure having you. You are one of those founders whose work touches millions of people's lives, even if they don't necessarily know your name. You began your career in finance, working in New York and London, before walking away from the corporate world in your 40s to make a bet on renewable energy. In 2011, you founded ReNew with the ambition of helping transform India's energy system. Today, it's one of the country's largest renewable energy companies, generating 1.8% of India's electricity and playing a major role in one of the world's biggest clean energy transitions. How do you feel listening to all of that?
2: You know, it's actually a pretty surreal thing to listen to it because, you know, when we started off, our ambitions were a lot more modest. But it's really good to know that over the last decade and a half, we've been able to have some impact in a positive sense.
0: Is it right to say you didn't come from an entrepreneurial family? Your father was a civil servant and later a politician, and then your mother built a career as a writer. Was business ever discussed around the dinner table?
2: No, it wasn't, Leanna. And that was really interesting. And, you know, in my family, I was the first person to do an MBA or even consider, therefore, a job not in the government. And so when I started off thinking about doing something on my own entrepreneurial, then it was something which was quite new, quite novel in my family. Nobody would have been surprised if I had chosen a career in the civil service or if I had decided to become a politician. In my father's footsteps, that would have been entirely natural. But I wanted to really follow my own path. And becoming an entrepreneur, I felt, was something that could take me in that direction.
0: Was there anybody who taught you about money as a child and making money and that kind of entrepreneurial spirit?
2: Yeah, not really. Now that you asked me that question, not really. I think I learned it along the way as I went. And of course, in my corporate career and in my investment banking career, I came across a lot of people running corporations, doing it successfully. And that really taught me what it took to create value why people invested in companies, why investors invested in companies, what it took to create value in them, and how to do that. So getting that exposure during my corporate life was actually very useful because it taught me how companies actually get into business areas, how they run businesses, and how value is truly created.
0: Mm. Now, your dad, he became a finance minister. Did that teach you a lot about leadership?
2: You know, in some ways it did, but in some ways also not, because in my family, everybody pursues their own path. And most of the time that my father was the finance minister, I was actually not in India. I was actually outside of India at the time.
0: It's interesting. Sometimes people rebel against what their parents are doing because you see what perhaps politics or being a writer is doing. And you say, actually, I don't really want to go down that path. Maybe that made you more or less interested in government.
2: In some ways, yes. But in some ways, it was also very attractive because obviously I'd seen my father's very successful political career. And secondly, obviously, he had a lot of connects and so on. So it might have been easy for me to, or easier for me to get into politics. But, you know, eventually I thought it's somebody else's path and I wanted to follow my own path and create my own journey. And that to me really was the most exciting thing I could do with my life.
0: Tell me about when you enrolled in university. It's quite an interesting story there that you were about to go somewhere and then ended up going somewhere else. And actually, that was one of the luckiest accidents of your life.
2: All of these things sometimes play out serendipitously. I was supposed to go and study economics in one of the top universities in India, but I'd also got admission to one of the IITs or the Indian Institutes of Technology, which are very hard to get into. There's a very competitive entrance examination. And I was frankly confused about which direction to go. And as luck would have it, that year the IIT session started earlier. So I ended up going there. And then I liked it. And I just ended up staying on. And that's what made me an engineer.
0: So why finance? What was the jump off point for you there?
2: Frankly speaking, when I was in the US, I'd finished my master's at Columbia. I didn't really know anybody in the US. I had no networks, no contacts. I needed a job. And so I applied everywhere. And as luck would have it, I got a job in Citibank.
0: And what was that like as a first job? I'm sure that's quite tough. Banks like those are known to be hardworking.
2: It was very difficult, actually, Liana. And the reason is that I had never really been exposed to the world of finance. I didn't know a lot about how tough and competitive and cutthroat investment banking could be and would be. I just knew that I was willing to work very hard and put in the hours that were required.
0: Did you ever think that you would stay at Citibank or on Wall Street? Because I know it's a tough job, but it's also a good job, isn't it?
2: It is. But, you know, I'd been doing it for about 10, 11 years. And I realized that that wasn't something that I wanted to do for the rest of my life. Investment banking at some level rewards specialization. And I wanted my career to be much broader than that. And really to get exposure into a wider variety of areas. So I felt that I needed to do something different. And that's really when the opportunity of going back to India in a much more broader and different kind of role popped up. And I said, you know, this is something that I have to pursue.
0: Well, tell me about that. What was the role that popped up for you?
2: You know, during one of my trips to India, I had met the chairman of one of India's largest business conglomerates. He wanted to hire somebody from outside India for the finance role. And he offered me the job of coming in as his finance head for the organization, for the conglomerate. And it was a very interesting opportunity to come into corporate India at a very, very senior level and really go from investment banking to a corporate career and a corporate life.
0: You're listening to Founders from the BBC World Service. I'm Liana Byrne, and today I'm speaking to Sumant Sinha, founder, chairman and CEO of Renew. What was different between that job and the one that you had left in New York?
2: Well, they were vastly different. One was investment banking, which, as I said, was really about giving advice to people. The other one was actually about making decisions actively about where to invest capital of your own and then living with the consequences of those investments. Working in India in that particular role, I got an exposure to a whole bunch of different sectors because our group had invested across many different areas. And so I really began to understand the dynamics of how they were thinking about investing their capital, how they looked at creating value, but also, I would say, a terrific exposure and a phenomenal experience.
0: Well, it sounds like you really enjoyed the job. So tell me when you decided to set up your own business, because again, you could have stayed in that job and maybe been perfectly happy.
2: That is true. And one must ask why I decided to take all the decisions I did. But I guess at some level, as I said, there was a level of discontent in that eventually my goal was to start something on my own. And the more I worked with other people, the more I realized that the things that I did not have that would allow me to become an entrepreneur was capital of my own. I didn't have the understanding of a specific sector where I could actually find a business opportunity. And so I then really pushed myself into doing that. I said, look, here's an opportunity. I just now have to jump off the plane and find my way through. And so that's what I did. I essentially left my job and I started this company, Renew.
0: Yeah, you jumped off that cliff and you landed on your feet, in fairness. But back then, such a huge risk. What did Renew actually look like at the start? Where do you even start with a renewable energy company? Because as you said, there is so much capital involved. It's quite a complex business, isn't it?
2: It is. To tell you an interesting story, when I started looking to raise capital, I'd hired about 6 or 7 people. I'd built a small pipeline of 100 odd megawatts of projects. And I needed to raise, to fund those projects, about $60 million. Now, when I went to the venture capitalists to look for capital, because we were a pre-revenue company at that time, they said, look, this is too much capital for us. We're not used to deploying such large amounts of capital. So you really have to go to the private equity guys. When I went to the private equity guys, they told me that the company was too early stage and therefore they couldn't, it wasn't interesting from their standpoint. So it took a lot of pounding the pavement before we found an investor who was willing to come in. Then we really got started and the whole shape of the company then began to change quite substantially.
0: This is a family business, isn't it? Your wife, Vaishali, also co-founded Renew with you and remains part of the company today. So how does that work? How do you handle disagreements together if you're both at the head of the company?
2: Yeah, actually, I wouldn't say we're a family-run business. I would say that we're a professionally-run business. It just so happens that both I and my wife work in it. I, of course, founded the company and I am the CEO of the company. Vaishali runs some aspects of our business. But I think it's very clear to our investors and to everybody within the company as to what the management and governance of the company is. And we try to keep it as professionally run and managed as we can. And Vaishali has certain areas of responsibility within the company. And she runs those relatively independently. And because she's my wife, she reports directly to the board. We have an independent board.
0: What are the advantages and perhaps disadvantages of building a company with your spouse?
2: Look, there are many advantages in that, as an entrepreneur who started the company, it's very important for me to find people who are equally committed to the company as I am and who have the same sense of ownership and drive towards the company. And finding who better to have that than your wife, who is equally committed and as committed as you are to making sure that the business is successful.
0: Just looking back at the 15 years of you building the company, was there a tough decision that you had to make as a founder that really stands out to you? Was there a deal that you wish you had said yes or no to?
2: I think one of the things that we perhaps should not have done was to list outside India. But at the time we took the decision, that was the right decision. But things have subsequently turned out in the manner that, that decision seems in hindsight to have not been the correct one. But, it is what it is now. Having said that, the hardest decisions really are people decisions because, some people join you very early in the process. They show faith and commitment in you. And then over a period of time, not everybody is able to evolve into the roles that you would want them to. And because you have deep, long-term relationships with them, it becomes hard to take those decisions then.
0: You spent years in finance before betting your own money on renewable energy. It's interesting. What did you see in 2011 that convinced you that the future was going to look fundamentally different from the present?
2: At the time that you start, it's very hard to really forecast where you're going to get to. So in the beginning, it was really all about trying to get the first few projects done, trying to demonstrate that we could execute on the ground, that we could hire people, that we could manage them, that we could create a company, etc. And so in the beginning, it was really not about creating a very large organization and trying to change India's electricity landscape. It was much more about survival and doing the first few projects properly. So that is really how we started off. And in the beginning, our ambitions were quite modest. You know, it's only over the years that those ambitions began to change.
0: Now, where do you think India is at in terms of renewable energy today? Because to give a wider context, we have a lot of conversations about India taking oil from Russia. Narendra Modi has argued that, well, it is still a developing country, so we need cheap oil wherever it can come from. So do you think that India can become a renewable powerhouse? Is it on the right track today, or does work still need to be done?
2: Look, I think India has done a terrific job on the clean energy transition. And it's for a variety of reasons. Of course, climate change is how it all started. That is what drove the initial rollout in clean energy. But now, especially with what's happening globally, with all the wars going on and the geopolitical situation being what it is, India recognizes that we import all of our fossil fuels, or at least 85% of it. And that's a dependency that is very unhealthy for us. And so therefore, energy security is something that we have to work on with a high degree of urgency. And the solution for that is to move as quickly as possible into clean energy, whether it is using renewable energy to generate electricity, whether it is to use renewable energy to power things like data centers or create green fuels like green hydrogen and green ammonia. All of those are areas that now the government is very strongly now pushing forward.
0: It does seem as though the conversation has shifted, because we were talking a lot about green energy over the last couple of years. But then obviously the US President Donald Trump, the US is the biggest global economy in the world. He's saying things like drill, baby, drill. They've pulled back on their climate commitments. So have other countries around the world. So does that worry you?
2: No, of course it does. It worries me because ultimately I do believe that climate change is one of the most central issues facing humanity. And if we don't act with the absolute highest sense of urgency on it, then we are going to, you know, it's going to lead to 2 degrees plus temperature change, which is going to be really, really damaging to the world as a whole. It'll lead to all sorts of consequences on food security, migration, you know, droughts, etc. So the consequences are going to be quite dire. But, you know, eventually I feel that technology, which is driving climate change efforts, will triumph over drilling things out of the ground. So I think longer term, it's going to eventually be a situation where the energy transition wins out.
0: And what do you think about clean energy and how it could help equality, essentially? The divide between rich and poor is quite stark in India. Do you think that that's going to help with that?
2: You know, I think that clean energy ultimately is it's a little bit more democratic than large single location power generating stations, because clean energy can be put up on one's roof through government subsidies. It can become very cheap. The farmer can use pumps getting powered by solar power. So all of that is going to bring renewable energy much closer to the common man.
0: I mean, we were talking about what clean energy is going to look like in 20 years' time, but what would you hope people would say what your contribution to India's development and energy future was? You might be retired in 20 years, who knows? But when they talk about renewable energy, how would you like to be spoken about in the mix?
2: That's an interesting question. 20 years, of course, I'll no longer be active at the very least. I hope that people think of me as one of the architects of the clean energy transition in India. And not just as one of the people who created policies or who talked about it, but somebody who actually went out and got it done. Because I think that to me is the hardest thing to achieve, which is to actually execute things at a ground level. Talking is easy, writing papers is easy, but actually getting out there, raising capital, hiring people, getting them to work, creating a large organization over a period of time, acquiring land, building transmission lines, digging holes, building roads, all of that takes a lot of effort and it is not to be undermined. And if people recognize that I made a contribution in that area and helped set the industry up as being one of the early movers, I think that would be fine from my standpoint.
0: Sumant Sinha, founder of Renew, it's been an absolute pleasure. Thank you for being on Meet the Founders with me today.
2: Thank you so much, Liana.
0: That was Saman Sinha, founder, chairman and CEO of Renew. He was speaking to me, Liana Byrne, for this edition of Business Daily. The programme was produced by Barbara George. If you'd like to get in touch with the team, our email address is businessdaily@bbc.co.uk. Thanks for listening.
3: BBC World Service, and now Witness History, with me, Emily Wither. I'm taking you back 10 years to when Turkey was rocked by the bloodiest coup attempt in its modern history, on July 15, 2016. That night, a faction of the Turkish military launched a coordinated attempt to topple President Recep Tayyip Erdogan's government. I'm in Istanbul, in the historic neighbourhood of Çengelköy on the Asian side of the Bosphorus Strait. It has the feel of a traditional seaside village, yet it's in Turkey's largest city. At weekends, Istanbul residents come here to soak up the relaxed atmosphere, sitting by the water, eating fish and seafood. The Mukhtar of the neighbourhood, Jan Cumhurcu, in Turkey, that's an elected head who handles local issues, says that Friday night began as just another typical summer's evening.
4: It was a lovely Friday evening. In fact, that evening my wife was here too. We had our tea, I performed evening prayer, and after that I live in the center of Çengelköy. So as we were entering the house, my wife said, "There is a big crowd." The thing is, the weather was very hot, and Çengelköy is an area known for its food. We get a lot of people here on weekends, so there was a big crowd, and my wife said, "John, come on, let's get ice cream." I parked the car, we're walking, and at that moment, citizens are running toward me. Just then, a friend of mine named Yüksel, I will never forget it, said, "John, something is wrong."
3: Jan Cumhurcu looked around. Soldiers were passing through the neighbourhood. At first, he thought it was normal. After all, there was a military academy nearby. Çengelköy is just south of one of the main crossings linking Europe and Asia, and it was when his neighbours started telling him the bridge was being sealed that he started to worry.
4: A woman from our neighbourhood, like a sister to me, came up to me and said, "Jan, please help. They have detained my daughter on the bridge." When she said that, I said, "Allah Allah, something is wrong." I started heading toward the police station. I went in and looked at the television. The minute I saw the tank on top of the bridge, I said, "Oh no, there is an uprising." Because the thing is, I'd already lived through the coup in 1980. People my age know what this kind of event is because, simply put, the military has no business in a metropolis.
3: How were you feeling in that moment? Were you scared?
4: No fear whatsoever. Let me put it this way. We ran toward the bullets.
3: Without still really knowing what was going on, Jan called all the men to the village square. And this quiet neighbourhood found itself on one of the front lines of the attempted coup. Çengelköy is a socially conservative area that has always voted for the AKP, the party of Turkey's president, Recep Tayyip Erdogan, still in power today. Jan and his neighbours were ready to fight. It wasn't the first time Turkey's armed forces had interfered in politics.
4: During the 1980 coup, we didn't know what a mobile phone was. We woke up one morning, pulled open the curtains, tanks in the streets. But here, what happened was, we established communication and invited everyone out onto the streets. Then around 9:45 p.m., a captain from Kuleli Military Academy came in front of the police station and said, "Clear these areas immediately. The army has taken over the administration." I said to him, "Are you out of your mind? Are you drunk?" He got angry. He had a weapon in his hand at the time and he pressed the weapon against my chest. And at that moment, the youth of Çengelköy formed a wall behind us, like a fortress.
3: There had also been gunshots in the capital, Ankara, and military jets and helicopters were in the skies. By that time, Turkey's then Prime Minister, Binali Yildirim, had officially announced an attempted coup was underway, blaming a group within Turkey's military for trying to overthrow the government. The coup plotters took over local media stations and forced one journalist at gunpoint to read a statement on air. Saying a new constitution was being prepared, accusing the government of eroding democratic and secular rule of law, and that the country would now be run by a peace council. 20 minutes later, President Erdogan popped up on CNN Turk. A reporter held up her phone while the president urged in a video call for people to take to the streets to oppose what was happening. There was fierce fighting on the streets, especially in Çengelköy.
4: It was now around 11:40 p.m. The sounds of gunfire started falling very close to us. They were firing bullets at us. Around that time, the exterior light of the police station was on, a floodlight. I said, let's turn off that light so we don't become an open target. When I came back outside, I was hit by a bullet.
3: You can hear this man shouting, they shot our Muhtar, as Can lies bloody on the street. As his neighbors pull him to safety, he's saying,
4: kids, get my food. You forgot my food over there. Imagine.

0: Celebrate. Less than 12 hours after the attempted coup began, soldiers surrendered, walking from tanks with their hands above their heads. Equipment abandoned in the chaos.
1: Over 300 people were killed, including Jan's nephew, and Jan was among more than 2,100 injured that night. Shot in the groin, he did not lose his foot as he first feared, but he still feels a burning sensation. The attempted coup divided and transformed Turkey in ways still felt today. The US-based cleric Fethullah Gulen and his powerful Islamic movement was accused by the government of being the mastermind, a charge he denied until his death. The Turkish government detained nearly 300,000 people over suspected links to Gulen and suspended or sacked more than 150,000 civil servants. Hundreds of media outlets were shut and hundreds of opposition lawmakers jailed. Erdogan was accused of using the attempted coup as a pretext to muzzle dissent, an accusation he denied.
2: And 15 Temmuz 2016 akşamı
3: On the evening of July 15, 2016, people had come to Çengelköy to have fun. They had come to spend money. But when the situation suddenly changed, everyone said, yes, what should our priority be? It should be how we defend our homeland. What mattered for us was the survival of the state, the flag remaining on the pole. You cannot afford to think politically here.
1: The bridge next to Çengelköy has been renamed the 15th July Martyrs Bridge, and all of the bus stops running to the neighbourhood are named after those that were killed that night, including Jan's nephew, Osman. Jan Cumacu still serves as the Muhtar. He was speaking to me, Emily Wither, in Istanbul for Witness History.
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5: Bill Maher has received the Mark Twain Prize for American Humor. 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
5: 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Also, the upcoming Senate confirmation hearing for Todd Blanche, President Trump's controversial pick for his next attorney general. 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
9: Morning, Acting Attorney General Todd Blanche faces senators today who will decide whether he becomes the permanent head of the Justice Department. Just a few Republicans could sink his nomination. It's Morning Edition from NPR News. This time last year, there were 250 cases of cyclospora in the country. Now there are more than 1,600, with thousands more waiting for confirmation. I'm Leila Fadid.
10: And I'm Martinez. The CDC is still searching for the source of the outbreak. Also, companies that use AI could shell out for the top-of-the-line models, but many are going for cheaper ones that are good enough. And Bill Maher says he's the Mark Twain Prize winner who's most like Mark Twain. It's Wednesday, July 15th. On this day in 1799, the Rosetta Stone was found. News is next.
11: Live from NPR News in Washington, I'm Dave Mattingly. The U.S. Navy is once again blocking ships from moving to and from Iranian ports. President Trump ordered the blockade be put back in place in response to Iranian attacks on commercial shipping in the Strait of Hormuz. U.S. Central Command says American forces carried out more strikes yesterday, hitting dozens of Iranian sites near the strait and Iranian coastal areas over 7 hours. They included missile and drone sites in an effort to further degrade Iran's ability to attack ships. Iran's health ministry says U.S. attacks have killed more than 30 people in recent days. It says these latest American strikes also wounded more than 250 others. New data from the UN's

0: Children's Fund shows 77% of infants in the U.S. and around the world were fully vaccinated against measles in 2025. Measles is a highly infectious disease that's killed more than 750 children in Bangladesh in a major outbreak. NPR's Duri Bhaskaran says disruptions in Bangladesh's vaccine stockpile has been a major contributing factor.
1: In most cases, countries go through UNICEF to buy vaccines, about 2.2 billion doses a year. But when Bangladesh's interim government took power in late 2024, the country decided to procure vaccines on its own. Dr. Ephrem Lemengo is Global Chief of Immunization for UNICEF.
2: It usually leads to delays, and that's what exactly happened in Bangladesh. And that delay in concluding the procurement, which finally ended up not succeeding, led to significant and extended stockouts.
1: Some clinics ran out of the measles vaccine entirely. Lemengo says this left Bangladesh vulnerable to the major outbreak going on today. And while the new government has moved quickly to vaccinate kids now, a lot of the damage has already been done. Duri Bhaskaran, NPR News, Washington.
0: President Trump's nominee to lead the Centers for Disease Control and Prevention faces a Senate confirmation hearing today. NPR's Ping Huang has more.
3: Dr. Erica Schwartz will face questions about her qualifications and vision for the role. She's a retired Rear Admiral in the U.S. Public Health Service, who served as Deputy Surgeon General in the first Trump administration, and has voiced support for vaccines. Public health veterans expect she'll be confirmed. What comes next is more of a toss-up. Dr. Marcus Plesha is District Health Director in Atlanta, Georgia.
4: What we really need right now is a CDC director who can step in and be a spokesperson on some of the emerging issues we're facing. It's been quite a while now that there's not really been a permanent person to do that.
3: If confirmed, Schwartz will take over an agency that's been struggling with workforce cuts, low morale, and added layers of political review under Health Secretary Robert F. Kennedy Jr.'s leadership. Ping Huang, NPR News.
0: This is NPR News from Washington. Authorities in Northern California say they're still searching for three people who were missing after a charter boat capsized in the San Francisco Bay. One person is confirmed dead. Azul Dahlstrom Ekman with member station KQED says about 20 people were aboard the boat at the time.
5: The San Francisco Fire Department says the three-deck, 50-foot pontoon boat was based out of the city of Stockton and carrying mostly family members. Here's Chief Dean Crispin.
6: Our understanding was there was some kind of memorial service that they were engaging in. That's why they were using this particular vessel. And again, they were hit by a wave or took on water, and the boat capsized.
5: Officials confirmed that three other passengers were taken to local hospitals and a dog died in the accident. The U.S. Coast Guard said it continues to search for the missing three boaters. For NPR News, I'm Azul Dahlstrom Ekman in San Francisco.
0: Spain has advanced to the final of the Men's World Cup soccer tournament with a 2-0 win over France. Spain will play the winner of today's other semifinal between Argentina and England. That game kicks off this afternoon in Atlanta. Argentina and Lionel Messi are the defending champions. The World Cup final is Sunday in New Jersey. The American League won last night's Major League Baseball All-Star Game 4-0 over the National League in Philadelphia. Cody Bellinger of the New York Yankees was named the game's most valuable player. He hit a two-run single in the first inning. The NL All-Stars managed just three hits in the game. I'm Dave Mattingly, NPR News, in Washington.
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9: 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I'm Amy Eddings. A Vinton County judge has issued a gag order in the child endangerment case involving Gary Siders Jr., the father of 16 children who were removed from a home due to their living conditions. Siders Jr.'s attorney requested the gag order, saying inflammatory comments by public officials have created a substantial likelihood of prejudice among potential jurors. State and local officials had described the children as almost feral and their living conditions deplorable. It's not clear yet whether the gag order will apply to the three other defendants. Unionized workers at the Cleveland Public Library have voted to authorize a walkout if contract negotiations with library management remain at an impasse. There has been more than 8 months of negotiations. No strike date has been announced, but workers say they could walk off the job as early as August 24th. An Akron-based group of charter schools has acquired a former Canton City Schools building. The Canton School Board approved Summit Academy's purchase of Bellstone Elementary School. It closed at the end of the last school year as part of the district's consolidation plan. Smoke from wildfires in Canada and Minnesota is affecting air quality in Cleveland. Hazy sunshine forecast for today with a high of 93. WKSU, it's 508.
10: It's Morning Edition from NPR News. I'm Leila Fadel in Washington, D.C.
11: And I'm A. Martinez in Los Angeles, California. Acting Attorney General Todd Blanche will be on Capitol Hill today for his confirmation hearing to lead the Justice Department on a permanent basis.
10: It is a high-stakes moment for Blanche, given that he has a narrow path to confirmation in the Senate, where Republicans have a razor-thin majority.
11: NPR Justice correspondent Ryan Lucas is covering this. Ryan, should be a spicy one today.
12: Yeah, I expect this to be a tense hearing today, and that's because in this second Trump administration, the Justice Department has been in turmoil. It has been at the center of a number of political firestorms, and Blanche himself has been in the thick of all of it. He is seen as a Trump loyalist. He previously served as Trump's personal attorney, and then when Trump returned to office, he named Blanche to be the number two official at the Justice Department. Blanche then became acting attorney general in April after Trump pushed out his first attorney general, Pam Bondi. Trump has liked what he's seen from Blanche in the past couple months. He nominated him for the job full time. But Democrats, and it has to be said, a few Republicans, have concerns about Blanche's track record over the past 18 months at the department. And so I expect him to get tough questions about that today.
11: What do you think will be the focus of what the senators will try to grill him about?
12: Well, look, Democrats have a whole bunch of issues that they're going to want to get into with Blanche. They say that he has destroyed the Justice Department's traditional independence from the White House. They say that he's made it subservient to the president, weaponized it to go after Trump's perceived political enemies. And there's a long list of Trump critics who have faced DOJ investigations or prosecutions. Perhaps most notably, former FBI Director James Comey, who has been indicted twice by this Justice Department. Democrats also have questions about Blanche's handling of the Jeffrey Epstein files, whether the Justice Department and Blanche specifically did anything to try to shield President Trump from embarrassment in those files. And then there's the $1.8 billion anti-weaponization fund that the department agreed to set up as part of a settlement with Trump to end his lawsuit against the IRS.
11: Yeah, and that's the anti-weaponization fund that the Justice Department says is not going forward.
12: That's right. The fund has been scrapped, yes, but the part of the settlement that shields Trump and his family from audits of past tax returns, that remains in place. And Democrats view that as Exhibit A of what they say is Blanche working in Trump's interest instead of the public interest. It's also worth noting here that a federal judge this week blasted both Trump and the Justice Department over the settlement. The judge said Trump's lawsuit was brought in bad faith in order to manipulate the judicial process and try to use the court to provide a degree of legitimacy to the eventual settlement.
11: You know, Ryan, I remember Republicans were opposed. There were some, at least, that were opposed to this anti-weaponization fund. Does that mean that Todd Blanche might be in trouble?
12: Well, look, you're right. There were Republicans who pushed back forcefully against the anti-weaponization fund, and that played a big part in Blanche's decision to declare the fund dead. One Republican senator who spoke out against that fund was North Carolina's Tom Tillis. He is a member of the Senate Judiciary Committee that Blanche is going to be appearing before today. It's unclear at this point which way Tillis will ultimately fall on Blanche's nomination. But what is clear is that Democrats are united in opposition, and that means that Blanche doesn't have a lot of room for error here. Remember, Republicans have a very slim majority in the Senate, even more so since Kentucky's Mitch McConnell remains out because of health issues. And so that means that only a couple of GOP defections could kill Blanche's nomination. So I'm going to be watching for how Blanche tries to thread that needle to keep every Republican on the Senate Judiciary Committee and those in the full Senate as well, on side with his appearance today.
11: All right, that's NPR's Ryan Lucas. Ryan, thanks.
12: Thank you.
10: Since the start of the conflict with Iran, President Trump has said a lot of things about the Strait of Hormuz.
11: He said the key waterway was in great shape after U.S. forces decimated Iran's navy. Later, he said the strait was not America's problem and other nations needed to sort it out. And more recently, that a preliminary peace deal meant the strait was open for business. But Iran has stymied the administration at every turn. Now, a U.S. naval blockade is back in place, and Trump says he will take over the strait, though he backtrack on the administration charging a kind of transit fee.
10: We've got Pentagon correspondent Tom Bowman here with us to sort it all out. Good morning, Tom.
13: Good morning.
10: Okay, so Trump says he wants to take over the strait. What would that mean, Tom, from a military perspective?
13: Well, full control for the U.S. would mean that you have to eliminate or severely reduce Iran's power to fire drones or missiles at commercial ships. Iran has hit at least 7 commercial ships in the past week, damaging some, and the U.S. says nearly a dozen crew members are killed, wounded, or missing. That has predictably led to ship transits slowing to around a dozen each day, down from 30 or 40 a day several weeks ago, and well below the 130 before the war started. Now, the U.S. in the last few days has hit Iranian drone bases, missile sites, radar, other military sites. But retired military officers and analysts I talk with say you'd have to increase those attacks by a factor of 3 or 4 times for weeks to maybe get that threat reduced to a level where commercial ships can start moving at decent levels. So will that happen? You know, we'll have to see. But recent U.S. strikes really have not accomplished enough because Iran is not only attacking those commercial ships, but also U.S. bases in Jordan, Kuwait, Qatar, Bahrain. Those countries have said their defenses have knocked out those Iranian missiles and no word on any damage from the U.S. side. You know, Leila, a guy I know on Capitol Hill said it's like $2 locking horns.
10: Can the U.S. drastically reduce that Iranian drone and missile threat with more intensive bombing?
13: You know, it's hard to say. Iran has thousands of drones and missiles as well as fast boats that can lay mines. Again, it may take weeks or longer for a stronger bombing campaign. And the big question, if I'm a ship owner or an insurer, do I feel comfortable moving through the strait? Is the threat reduced enough? Only they can answer that. Here's another thing, Leila. The U.S. is now guiding ships through this southern path in the Strait of Hormuz just off Oman, not escorting them, but basically in the area and saying, hey, here's a safer route. That's the route Iran is attacking, saying ships have to come through their approved route closer to their shoreline. Analysts tell me that the U.S. will have to expand that Oman route for ships, and they may have to actually escort the commercial ships like we saw during the tank war in the 1980s, during the Iran-Iraq war. That's very time-consuming and takes probably a lot more ships to serve as escorts.
10: Realistically, Tom, how much is feasible without boots on the ground?
13: You know, President Trump and others have raised that possibility. The Marines have studied this for decades, including seizing the main Iranian oil facility on Karg Island. You know, it's doable, and you could take out the military facilities, seize the oil infrastructure as a bargaining chip. You might have casualties, though. Others say you don't have to put boots on the ground, but simply blockade it or bomb the military targets.
10: What about NATO getting involved in helping open the strait?
13: Well, France and Britain have talked about this, a multinational maritime mission to secure the strait. They will only do that, they say, when the conditions stabilize. And of course, they're not stable now.
10: That's NPR's Pentagon correspondent, Tom Bowman. Thank you, Tom.
13: You're welcome.
10: The Immigration and Customs Enforcement Agency says it's pausing most vehicle stops in its enforcement operations.
11: Those are the kind of stops that led to 2 killings in a week. Fathers in Texas and Maine were killed after ICE officers fired into their vehicles.
10: NPR's Sergio Martinez-Beltran joins us to talk about all this. Hi, Sergio.
14: Hey, Leila.
10: So tell us more about what this policy shift means.
14: Yeah, I mean, this could mark a significant change. The last 2 deaths stemmed from traffic stops. That includes the fatal shootings of Joan Sebastian Duran Guerrero in Maine this week and that of Lorenzo Salgado Araujo in Texas last week. The Department of Homeland Security accused Duran Guerrero of being a public safety threat and Salgado Araujo of weaponizing his car to run over an ICE officer. Neither of them was the intended immigration enforcement target, and no video evidence has been presented to back up DHS's claims. Yesterday, NPR confirmed that the agency will pause, at least for now, conducting traffic stops. DHS told NPR it will not discuss enforcement tactics, so we don't yet know all the details of this change. But the office of U.S. Senator Angus King tells us this is happening.
10: Now, there have been a lot of big questions, as you kind of mentioned here, about whether deadly force should have been used in these cases and whether these men posed any danger. What's DHS's policy on the use of deadly force?
14: So DHS has accused Duran Guerrero in Maine of attempting to flee the scene. The agency's policy says deadly force cannot be used solely to prevent someone from fleeing unless the person poses a significant threat. Paul Honker is a former chief counsel for ICE in Dallas.
15: The standards and principle are clear. The person has to pose an imminent threat of harm to use deadly force.
14: Honker says whether the person poses an imminent threat is always from the perspective of the officer.
10: Why were the agents in both Texas and Maine not wearing body cameras? I mean, that was the expectation after other killings.
14: That was, as you might remember, after the deadly shootings of U.S. citizens Rene Good and Alex Preddy in Minneapolis, DHS said it was going to quickly deploy body cameras to agents across the country. Well, that hasn't happened. Only about half of the field officers have body cameras, according to DHS. The agency is blaming Democrats in Congress and the partial government shutdowns for these. But the agency is once again vowing to deploy body cameras for all agents in the next 60 days. Still, Leila, advocates, politicians and community members are calling for independent investigations into these shootings.
10: Sarah, the interesting thing that you mentioned is that the victims in Texas and Maine were not the intended targets of ICE when the officers attempted to pull them over. Is that a coincidence?
14: Not really. This is a result of a shift in approach by the Trump administration. Under previous presidents, collateral arrests were not happening as much. That is the arrest of people who were not the intended targets of the federal immigration agents. But because President Trump has an ambitious goal of arresting millions of immigrants, ICE agents have been feeling the pressure of arresting anyone who is undocumented and of pulling over anyone who might be suspected of being in the country illegally, and that could lead to killings like these.
10: That's NPR's Sergio Martinez Beltran. Thank you, Sergio.
14: You're welcome.

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1: 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Good morning, I'm Samson Alba. Thanks so much for joining us early on this Wednesday. Coming up, NPR's Newsmaker series will continue. You can hear from comedian Bill Maher about what it means to win the Mark Twain Prize for American Humor. That's coming up in about 2 minutes right here on IdeaStream Public Media.
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1: Looking at the roads early this morning, we had a accident clear up on I-480 westbound just before I-271. ODOT also reporting some road work on I-480 westbound on the ramp to State Route 176 northbound, the Jennings Freeway. Be careful in that area. Otherwise, road conditions nice and clear. Of course, this early, not too many people out on the roads. You shouldn't have any issues getting from A to B this morning. The forecast, the heat advisory is going to continue. I'm sure we all saw this coming, starting at 12 noon today until 8 o'clock tonight. Highs that could reach 94 degrees, mostly sunny. Overnight, a very slight chance of showers, and then we've got patches of smoke moving in overnight as well from wildfires in Canada and elsewhere in the United States. Temperatures overnight dropping into the low 70s. Tomorrow on Thursday, more areas of smoke are likely. And temperatures still pretty hot, a high of at least 90 degrees. Currently, we've got 75 degrees in Cleveland, 68 in Thompson. It's 521. 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
6: And I'm Steve Inskeep. Bill Maher has received the Mark Twain Award for American Humor. He's been hosting comedy shows on TV for 33 years. And when we met him at his house in Los Angeles, he showed no sign of stopping.
7: Because I live completely health consciously on only the best pot that I grow here and the best tequila.
6: He says he's joking about the tequila, but not really about the pot, which he sometimes uses while writing his HBO show, Real Time. The Kennedy Center, here in Washington, gave Maher the Twain Award in a ceremony that drops on Netflix this month. It is the highest honor in comedy and has gone to the likes of Richard Pryor and Tina Fey, but not Maher until now.
7: Well, you know, every year would go by and I'd be like, you know, it's a lot of these people I'm huge fans of, but we're nothing like Mark Twain. You know, Billy Crystal, I couldn't be a bigger fan. Nothing like Mark. But me?
6: You think you're like Mark Twain?
7: Have you seen my work?
6: He feels he resembles Twain in his critique of religion and much of the rest of society. His essays and interviews hold an audience of millions. We talked on video for the NPR program Newsmakers with a comedian who often makes news with his opinion of the news. Early this year, he expressed support for President Trump's war in Iran.
8: War. Did you hear about that thing? We bombed Iran and it's going on. Now, have you expected me to say I hate it? I don't. Sorry.
6: By the time we met, Maher had concluded the war was a good idea, badly executed.
9: What makes you want to talk about the news as opposed to human nature or any number of other things?
7: My father was a newsman.
9: Mm-hmm.
7: So I grew up with it in my house as a kid, you know. Small kid, he was still on the air. Sometimes we could hear him.
6: On the radio in New York, where Maher was born 70 years ago. Over the years, he has lashed out at the political right, the political left, Muslims, people of every other faith, and NPR.
7: I mean, I'm surprised you even had me on.
9: Many years ago, after 9/11, his show on ABC was canceled after he made a remark about the U.S. military. How do you make sure you know you're right?
7: No one knows they're right. No one knows they're right. What kind of question is that?
9: Does that mean you don't know if you're right, if you're speaking?
7: Oh, I'm right.
9: Okay.
7: I know I'm right.
9: Good exception.
7: No, I'm kidding. I mean, look, a lot of people come back at me for something I say, and I'm just like, okay, but am I actually wrong? Most people don't know much these days because they're in their bubbles. They only get the narrative that is fed to them, their algorithm. It's just so frustrating.
9: Have we figured out here a way to think about what you're doing? You're against certainty.
7: Yeah, all atheists are.
9: His lack of faith is one key to understanding a comic who pokes fun at many people's beliefs, but whose own place on the political spectrum can be hard to pin down. I also know you were raised Roman Catholic.
7: Yes. I put in the time, bro.
9: Here's my question about that.
7: I want credit for that.
9: There's a lot of people who grow up in a religious household and maybe they change later. They lose their faith. They end up with a different faith. But something about that upbringing sticks with them, shapes the way they think. Is there something about being a Catholic that sticks with you now all these years later?
7: Fear. I mean, if I walk into the church, I'll still get like clammy from how they traumatized me.
9: Who is they and how did they traumatize
7: priests you? And nuns. Mean people, priests and nuns. I remember one time I was slouching during First Communion practice, and the lady said, the boy who's slouching is going to go to hell.
9: For slouching?
7: For slouching.
9: I think that's just a short time in purgatory. I'm not a religious specialist, but...
7: Well...
9: Is your life to some extent a rebellion against that certainty, against the church, in a sense?
7: Well, Barbara, that's very deep.
9: I'm going to take that as a compliment because she was a great interviewer. Go on. I have to say Barbara Walters for people exactly. of a certain generation. Go on.
7: She was great, wasn't she?
9: It was great.
7: She was, yeah. I don't think so, but, you know, who knows what evil lurks in the hearts of men.
9: In a divided country, Marr has tried to maintain an allegiance to no side as a critic of President Trump, who famously had dinner with him at the White House. I'm thinking about the conclusion you drew. You found a sane person at dinner. Who plays a crazy person on TV, as opposed to an actual crazy person.
7: Yeah, right.
9: But we've had another year of his presidency to observe, and you've been critical of a lot of it.
7: yeah.
9: Do you stick with that conclusion?
7: That's why I'm
9: that
7: back
9: he's
7: on.
9: A sane person who is just acting crazy.
7: He's some more self-aware than he lets on in public. That's another thing I said, and I'm absolutely so much more self-aware, not belligerent. And by the way, everybody who meets him says the same thing.
9: Why do you think he would play a crazy person on TV? He has that choice.
7: Well, he is a crazy person in the extent that he definitely has a form of Tourette syndrome. He just blurts out whatever is on his mind often. It's funny. He's both at the same time the most full of person and also the most honest. You know, I saw him he was doing an interview very much like this recently with somebody, and he didn't like something she said, and he just went, "You're a terrible person." Now, that's just not how we act, even though, to be honest, I've thought that.
9: Mm-hmm.
7: Not necessarily about you. We'll see how
9: this
7: goes.
9: We may get to that. Yeah, there's time.
7: But just there's something different about the mind that does that.
9: Have you thought differently about him at all as he has spent so much more time on decorating and on monuments to himself?
7: Yeah, these
9: are I didn't mean to make you choke on the water.
7: These are the things I don't care about. This is his genius, getting you to care about, and look,
9: care about that arch or whatever?
7: No.
9: Go on?
7: Absolutely not. Not the arch, not the pool, not the ballroom. This is all meaningless stuff. Care about what's important. I could name the politicization of the Justice Department, DOGE, ICE, corruption, you know. Lots of things. This is a country where people get drunk with power when they get in, happens to the Democrats to a degree too, and they always go too far, and then the other side gets elected, and then we just live in this world where everybody's just always undoing what the other one has just done.
9: Bill Maher has been giving opinions like that on television for decades, opinions that often sound off the cuff, but he says he still cares about every word.
7: Mostly what I worried about when I was younger was, you know, am I going to be any kind of success? I would not have been a good failure, you know. Mm-hmm. And I've been on 33 years. You know, if it ended tomorrow, I think we can say it did not come out to be a failure.
9: Bill Maher, it's been a pleasure. Thank you so much.
7: Me
9: this
7: too.
9: This was fun.
7: Yeah, this was fun.
9: Our full video interview for the NPR program Newsmakers is at the NPR app and on YouTube. He addresses other questions, like why he invited Louis C.K. to join him on stage for the Mark Twain Award, which is on Netflix this month. This is NPR News.
1: 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Good morning, I'm Samson Auble. Thanks so much for tuning in. The CDC has confirmed more than 1,600 cases of a gastrointestinal parasitic infection. More than 140 people have been hospitalized, and the CDC continues looking for the source. We've got an update coming up in 5 minutes, right after the latest news from NPR.
5: 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That's changing. We can now test for Alzheimer's disease and treat mild cases. The near future could bring even better treatments and tools to help people earlier. The progress being made in dementia research. Next time on 1A.
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10: Live from NPR News in Washington, I'm Dave Mattingly. The U.S. military has carried out another round of airstrikes against Iran. U.S. Central Command says dozens of targets were hit along Iranian coastal sites and near the Strait of Hormuz. This says the U.S. naval blockade of ships moving to and from Iranian ports is back in place. The Pentagon has stepped up military activities against Iran in response to recent Iranian attacks against shipping in the strait. NPR's Tom Bowman says some ships are still transiting the narrow waterway despite the blockade.
11: The U.S. has created a pathway off Oman for ships to transit the strait, so not near Iran. This is the southern side of the strait, and demining activities are ongoing. Many of the 40 or so ships that pass each day are using this Oman route rather than going along the Iranian coast. The U.S. is looking to expand this pathway to increase ship traffic that, again, was roughly 130 ships each day. The U.S. Navy is not guiding ships, but are just in the area and also asking ship owners to notify them before passage.
10: President Trump has now backed off his plan to charge commercial ships a 20% toll to transit the strait safely. Acting Attorney General Todd Blanche appears before the Senate Judiciary Committee today for his confirmation hearing to become permanent AG. This is NPR News from Washington. President Trump's nominee to lead the Centers for Disease Control and Prevention is also scheduled to appear before a Senate committee today. Dr. Erica Schwartz is the president's third and latest nominee to head the CDC. She was named by the president in April. The agency has been without a permanent director for most of Trump's second term in the White House. The federal government is proposing management of the nation's grizzly bear population be returned to states that have met certain benchmarks for protecting grizzly populations. Hannah Merzbach with Wyoming Public Radio says environmental groups are not pleased with the idea.
12: Grizzlies in the lower 48 states have largely been on the endangered species list since 1975. Wyoming Governor Mark Gordon says it's time that changes.
13: It's not a dean's list. And why I say that is it's time that this bear graduates. It has excelled in its recovery.
12: But many environmentalists say grizzly bears should stay under federal management since they face habitat loss and climate change. The Montana governor said grizzly hunting will still be prohibited under federal law, even if control goes to the states. For NPR News, I'm Hannah Merzbach.
10: The House has passed a bill to make daylight saving time permanent. That legislation now heads to the Senate. Wall Street futures are higher this morning. Dow futures are up 126 points. I'm Dave Mattingly in Washington.
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1: Well, right now the roads look pretty good this morning. We do have some road work on 480 westbound on the ramp to State Route 176 northbound. And then we had an early morning accident clear up that was on I-480 westbound just before I-271. You're not going to believe this. Reports that was a car hitting a black bear. So be on the lookout for bears in the road, I guess. 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It's 534.
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15: It's Morning Edition from NPR News. I'm A. Martinez in Culver City, California.
12: And I'm Leila Fadel in Washington, D.C. Good morning. The outbreak of cyclospora is growing. 34 states have reported cases of the parasitic infection, and the CDC is urging healthcare providers to test people who have symptoms, including severe diarrhea. NPR's Allison Aubrey is following efforts to track down the source, and she joins me now. Good morning, Allison.
16: Good morning, Leila.
12: Okay, so what started as a small outbreak seems to have grown so quickly. What's the latest? Yes.
16: Yeah, well, on top of the more than 1,600 confirmed cases of cyclospora, the CDC is aware of another 5,100 cases awaiting confirmation. The youngest person who's gotten sick with cyclospora is 2. The oldest is 95 years old. No deaths have been reported, Leila, but more than 140 people have been hospitalized. And fortunately, there is a treatment, antibiotics. Now, officials say this is an unusually high number of cases. At this point last year, the CDC documented about 250 cases total across the country. So the CDC's Gwen Biggerstaff says this is a very big shift.
17: This is much, much higher than what we've seen last year or the year before.
16: So investigators say cases in 4 states, Michigan, Ohio, West Virginia, and Kentucky, appear to be connected and may be linked to a common source.
12: Now, there are news reports that some Taco Bell locations in Michigan have stopped serving lettuce and other fresh produce items as a precaution. Do investigators know what's behind the outbreak?
16: Not yet. CDC investigators are interviewing people who've gotten infected, asking them what they ate, where they ate it, looking for potential common sources. And they're also analyzing genotyping data from the stool specimens of infected people, just trying to find clusters of related cases. Now, prior outbreaks have been linked to lettuce, bagged salads, herbs such as basil, cilantro, and berries. And Tuesday afternoon, the FDA's acting deputy commissioner for food, Donald Prater, was asked about these reports from Michigan that lettuce could be a potential culprit.
18: We are aware of the signal for lettuce that's being noted by our Michigan partners. What I can say at this point is that we're continuing our trace back investigation on multiple produce items, including the lettuce.
16: So bottom line, they do not know, and this could take a while, Leila.
12: Why does it take so long to identify and confirm cases?
16: Well, one of the reasons is that it takes up to 2 weeks to develop symptoms after someone eats a contaminated food. Another thing, I spoke to Dr. Christopher Attaway of the University of Vermont. He says if more people with symptoms would get tested, there would be more information for investigators.
19: I think a lot of people are going to have symptoms that they're not going to seek treatment for, so they're not going to be tested. So we're going to miss like data points that could help identify the culprit.
16: So there is no routine testing for cyclospora, but amid this outbreak, public health officials say stepping up testing is really key.
12: I mean, I keep thinking, oh, that means I should just eat a bunch more chocolate, no salad. But what is actually the best way for people to protect themselves?
16: Well, the best way to kill cyclospora is to cook food to at least 158 degrees, and CDC officials say it is helpful to rinse produce, though that may not get rid of all of the pathogen. It can help to reduce it.
12: That's NPR's Allison Aubrey. Thank you, Allison.
16: Thank you, Leila.
15: Artificial intelligence has become one of the fastest growing costs for U.S. businesses ever, actually. Now, to survive, some tech startups are switching from American models to cheaper Chinese AI. NPR's John Ruich has that story.
20: Flo Crivello runs a San Francisco-based company called Lindy that creates AI assistants. They can check your email, manage your calendar. The company had been using Anthropic's Frontier leading-edge AI models to develop its products, but in meeting after meeting with his finance guy, Crivello says one thing became clear.
21: By far, our number one expense was Anthropic in the company, like more than payroll.
20: More than payroll for over 24 employees, more than rent, more than for anything else. So last month, Crivello announced that Lindy had migrated entirely to the Chinese AI DeepSeek.
21: It's really simple. It was just 10x cheaper, like actually about 10x cheaper. So it was a very, very simple business decision.
20: Crivello says he doesn't need the absolute best AI models on the market and saved millions by switching. And no one beats China when it comes to open source models, which are free to download and adapt.
21: The open source scene right now is absolutely dominated by the Chinese. It's not even close.
20: Every AI founder he knows, he says, is thinking about switching or has done so. And ballooning AI costs are not just a startup issue either. Uber CEO Dara Khosrowshahi spoke on the Invest Like the Best podcast about it last month.
2: We blew through our AI budget in a quarter, you know, for the whole year, essentially. And it is forcing us to adjust.
20: Uber did not respond to an NPR request for information about whether it uses Chinese models. Even at a music corner at a recent AI engineers conference in San Francisco, everyone was talking about the cost of AI. A company called Featherless was hosting the jam session. It runs a platform that offers access to some 30,000 AI models. CEO and co-founder Eugene Chea says the Chinese ones have been popular.
3: It's just like a difference between driving a Ferrari and a Honda. Like, you can have the best luxury car, or you could just have a Honda at scale that works.
20: China doesn't have the Ferrari. Its AI efforts have been hampered by U.S. restrictions on cutting-edge chip exports, but the country has become a powerhouse at turning out killer models that, like Honda's, do a good job at a good price.
3: Actually, a lot of open source AI groups are perfectly fine being N-1, N being where the frontier is, N-1, because as the gap keeps shrinking, at some point, the question is, does it actually matter?
20: For many, like Lindy, it doesn't matter. The Honda of AI is perfectly good. The company OpenRouter is another platform where startups can choose between AI models. It says use of the Chinese model DeepSeek has gone from around 9% to nearly 20% since January. And those from Chinese companies Minimax, Xiaomi, and Tencent have also risen. Some tech executives still say they need that Ferrari, though.
22: I'm John Gordner. I'm the CEO and co-founder of Comment.io.
20: Comment.io was founded just weeks ago. It's like Google Docs for coders and AI agents.
22: We need to make as good software as we can as fast as possible. And for us, saving a few dollars on a cheaper model isn't worth it if we have to spend two or three more weeks fixing its mistakes.
20: Gordoner says his company is getting good value out of Anthropic and OpenAI models because both are giving away good deals to hook customers. But that probably won't last forever.
22: Well, then for us, it's going to make a lot more sense to start evaluating Chinese models, open source models.
20: He says it seems inevitable.
22: Yeah, at some point the music's going to stop.
20: Until then, he's sticking with his current partners to build his business as fast as possible. John Ruwich, NPR News, San Francisco.
15: And a note, Anthropic is a financial supporter of NPR.

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1: This is IdeaStream Public Media. Good morning. I'm Samson Alba. Thanks so much for joining us early on this Wednesday. I can't decide if the week is going fast or slow. This morning I'm like, wow, it's already Wednesday. But also, wow, it's only Wednesday. Coming up on Morning Edition, President Trump's deployment of the National Guard to Washington, D.C. has been extended several times, and now it is set to last until Inauguration Day 2029. More details on that story coming your way in about 2 minutes right here on WKSU.
2: From hotter summers to stronger storms, communities across the country are adapting to a changing climate. In Canton, that effort includes adopting a citywide climate action plan. I'm Stephanie Haney. Today on The Sound of Ideas, we'll discuss efforts to reduce emissions and other proposed solutions with a city council member. Then we'll talk about the future of soccer in Northeast Ohio as the World Cup continues. 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
1: Well, speaking of climate, speaking of weather, mostly sunny today. Temperatures reaching at least 94 degrees. That heat advisory, I'm sure you're not surprised, is going to be in effect today again at 12 noon until 8 o'clock tonight. A very slight chance of showers overnight, but the real interesting part is the patches of smoke moving in from area wildfires in Canada and in the United States. Overnight, temperatures dropping into the low 70s, but like I said, patches of smoke moving in and more areas of smoke are likely tomorrow on Thursday. Temperatures tomorrow still at least 90 degrees. Right now, fair skies, 70 degrees at the Akron-Canton Regional Airport. Fair skies as well, 76 degrees at Burke Lakefront Airport. 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
3: Good morning, I'm Amy Martinez. Why is it that when you walk into an IKEA to get one thing, somehow you're there hours later? Fitting then that in December there will be a marathon inside an IKEA in England. Runners will race through the aisles, past the register, and around the warehouse for 17 laps. There will be Swedish meatballs at the aid station. Runners will probably get medals, not kidding, with instructions to assemble the medals themselves. It's Morning Edition.
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5: It's Morning Edition from NPR News. I'm Leila Fadel.
3: And I'm Amy Martinez. President Trump's National Guard deployment to Washington, D.C. has been extended until Inauguration Day 2029. The Pentagon confirmed the news to NPR. Thousands of armed uniformed troops have been patrolling the city for nearly a year already. NPR's Kat Lonsdorf has been following Trump's various National Guard deployments. Kat, so just remind us about this deployment and what's it like in D.C. these days?
6: Yeah, President Trump deployed the National Guard here back in August of last year after declaring a crime emergency in the city despite a 30-year low in violent crime. He ended that emergency declaration a month later, but the troops and the federal law enforcement task force that they're a part of continued. Since then, the number of Guard members in the city has slowly increased over time. In recent weeks, it's hit nearly 5,000, not just from D.C., but from about 20 states. All of the Guard have been deputized by the U.S. Marshals as special police, and they carry a firearm, which is pretty rare for a domestic deployment. And I live in D.C. I see the troops every single day, multiple times a day, doing what are called presence patrols, basically just walking around residential and business areas, making their presence known. They've become a regular and controversial part of the scenery of the city.
3: All right. So has the White House said anything about why this deployment was extended for several more years?
6: No, I reached out to the White House to ask why an extension for another 2.5 years was deemed necessary, but haven't gotten a response. President Trump has repeatedly hailed the D.C. mission as a success, falsely claiming that the city has, quote, almost no crime anymore. Crime has gone down in D.C., but it was trending that way before Trump came back into office. two different studies, one by the Progressive Center for American Progress and the other by the nonpartisan Niskanen Center, have found that this deployment has had no effect on violent crime in the city, and that crime would have dropped regardless.
3: Now, the National Guard isn't in D.C. for free. Any sense of what this costs?
6: Yeah, the nonpartisan Congressional Budget Office came out with a recent estimate that said it costs around $600 per day per Guard member here. So if you multiply that by the 5,000 or so troops we have now, that's around $3 million per day of taxpayer money. I've been talking with Virginia Berger. She's a senior defense policy analyst at the Project on Government Oversight. That's an independent nonpartisan watchdog. Using that estimate, she calculated that if we stay with that current level of troops here until January 20th, 2029, the total cost will be a little over $3.4 billion.
0: And this is conservative, right? This does not account for inflation. This does not account for increased costs for lodging, food, transportation.
6: It's possible federal officials could reduce the number of troops and then the cost would be lower, but they could also add more and then the cost would be more.
3: Now, what do you hear from D.C. residents about this deployment?
6: Yeah, I talk about the National Guard to people in D.C. all the time these days, and I have yet to speak to someone who thinks it's a good idea that they're here. It's important to remember that this deployment was not requested by local officials, from the city council members to the mayor. And more broadly, there's a real concern that this is normalizing the presence of uniformed, armed military on the streets of the nation's capital during a non-emergency for years now. Many constitutional experts and former military officials I've talked with have pointed out that's a worrying sign as to the health of America's democracy.
3: That's NPR's Kat Lonsdorf. Kat, thanks a lot.
6: Thank you.

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1: On your NPR station, WKSU Idea Stream Public Media. Good morning. I'm Amy Eddings. Thanks so much for tuning in. Coming up, people who use wheelchairs say simple repairs can take months to complete and replacement parts can be very expensive. In part, they blame two private equity firms that control most of the market. That story in 1 minute. And later, the Supreme Court wants more funding from Congress for security, citing an increase in threats against the justices.
2: Many of us, me included, have received threatening anonymous deliveries designed to intimidate and harass us.
1: Justices Amy Coney Barrett and Elena Kagan testified on Capitol Hill yesterday. The details of that testimony coming up in 20 minutes as you stay with Morning Edition on WKSU.
3: IdeaStream celebrates America's 250th. Here from our leadership giving office are Louise DeLillo-Layton's thoughts.
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5: 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The data centers that power AI suck up energy and water. They're so unpopular that New York just paused their development for a year. But some cities are open for business.
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1: Check out Here and Now beginning at noon on WKSU. Mostly sunny today, a high of 93 degrees. High temperatures and humidity will make it feel like 104. A heat advisory in effect from noon today until 8 tonight. There's also an air quality alert because of ground-level ozone and smoke from wildfires.
0: This is Morning Edition from NPR News. I'm Amy Martinez.
7: And I'm Leila Fadil. Wheelchair users in Massachusetts say there's a monopoly on fixing their chairs created by companies owned by private equity. A group protested in Boston on Tuesday against what they call a dysfunctional system. Megan Smith with GBH News in Boston has been covering this, and she joins me now. Thanks for being here.
8: Good morning.
7: Good morning. So how do wheelchair users describe this shift?
8: Yeah, so the wheelchair users I've talked with say that 10, 15 years ago, there were a lot more options. A lot of mom and pop shops they could go to where technicians got to know them personally. But that's not the case anymore. The wheelchair repair market is now dominated by two companies, New Motion and National Seating and Mobility. And both companies are owned by private equity investment firms, which has bought up dozens of companies and competitors in recent years. And critics say that business model prioritizes profits and cost cutting, and that these companies take forever to fix people's chairs. They say they're investing more in the part of their companies that bring in more revenue, which is selling new chairs rather than fixing old chairs. For example, critics say they don't hire enough technicians to keep up with repair work. So I hear stories about people waiting 3, 5, 9 months for a repair on their chair.
7: What do the companies say in response?
8: Yeah, the companies have acknowledged that delays are too long. They wouldn't speak to me directly, but they gave a statement through the National Coalition for Assistive and Rehab Technology. That's a New York-based nonprofit that represents wheelchair suppliers. They said that they, quote, agree that the repair process must be faster and more efficient. But they focus more on the insurance side. They say that wheelchair users have to usually get approval from their insurance before getting these fixes, and that's what's slowing things down.
7: So about 100 people showed up for this rally in Boston. Is there something specific they want to happen?
8: Yeah, well, the rally was at South Station, which is right downtown, one of the big metro hubs in Boston. And the rally participants were talking to commuters and passing out flyers. Part of what they were doing was just raising awareness. These delays, they say, are devastating. They keep people stuck in their beds, cause them to miss work and family events, and negatively affect their health. Andrea Higgins is one of the people I spoke to. She came to the rally with a backup chair because her usual chair had broken tires.
9: It's kind of like cutting off my legs, and these are our livelihoods. I mean, how do we get to school or to work or take care of our families or whatever?
8: But they also did have a specific focus. There's right now a bill pending in the Massachusetts State House that would require companies to finish repairs in 10 business days. So they were advocating for that.
7: What happens next with that bill?
8: If it's going to become law, it'll need to pass before the end of the legislative session, which is July 31st. And advocates are hopeful that it will. And there's also some policy movement at the federal level. In mid-June, Representative Ayanna Pressley, a Democrat from Massachusetts, introduced a national bill. It's aimed at speeding up the slowdown caused by insurance for people on certain Medicare plans. No firm timeline on that yet.
7: That's Megan Smith with GBH News in Boston. Thank you for your reporting, Megan.
8: Thank you.
0: Baltimore is about to completely overhaul how it responds to 911 calls. For calls that are not emergencies, the city wants to intervene before a situation develops into a crisis or crime. Scott Massioni at member station WYPR reports.
10: Michaela Williams is already doing this type of work for the city. When Baltimoreans are having mental health crises, she drives to wherever they are. On a recent afternoon, she pulled into a McDonald's parking lot. She was there to meet a 38-year-old woman who had called 911. She'd been thinking of harming herself. The woman requested anonymity from NPR so that she could freely discuss her mental health.
11: I lost my job because of my health, and I tried to get help, so I'm back. Just keep getting deeper and deeper, and that, I'm trying to figure out how I'm gonna pay rent because I ain't got a job no more. I'm gonna put food on the table.
10: After she called, the dispatchers sent Williams instead of the police. When police respond, people in mental health crises can often end up in jail or in the hospital. By diverting the call to Williams, the idea is to offer treatment and services up front before things deteriorate. The woman got into Williams' car and they started talking. Within an hour, Williams set her up with a psychiatrist, a therapist, and a case manager for public benefits.
12: She's been through a lot of trauma, and no one is going to deny that.
13: Right.
12: But I now have to take all of that and decide, okay, here's steps 1, 2, and 3, because we got to find a little bit of sliver of something to give her some hope that there's help out here.
10: Williams is part of a mobile crisis team in Baltimore that's been operating for nearly a decade. Across the U.S., there are about 2,700 of these programs, according to the National Alliance on Mental Health. Now, Baltimore wants to do even more to expand this service. It'll use $15 million from recent legal settlements it made with companies involved in the opioid epidemic. The investment means responders will be available around the clock, and they'll respond to more than just mental health calls. They can answer other 911 calls that don't need police, known as nuisance calls. Tahrir Duckett's a community safety expert at Georgetown Law.
14: These are the call types that in other jurisdictions,

0: Sarah Whaley is the city's director of overdose response.
1: Often now our response is maybe punitive. If we look at that as an opportunity to engage in the needs of that individual and what are the kind of wraparound services and support that can help.
0: There are only a handful of cities trying this kind of plan at this scale, including Albuquerque and Denver. In North Carolina, the city of Durham's been doing it for 4 years and has diverted 12,000 calls that previously would have gone to police. And Durham's 911 response time sped up for all types of calls. Baltimore hopes for the same results after it ramps up the program later this year. For NPR News, I'm Scott Massioni in Baltimore.
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0: This is Morning Edition from NPR News. I'm A. Martinez.
1: And I'm Leila Fadel.
2: And I'm Amy Eddings. Thanks so much for spending part of your Wednesday morning with me here on WKSU IdeaStream Public Media.
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2: It's 6 o'clock.
0: Good morning. What have the last week of U.S. attacks against Iran accomplished? Military analysts say not much, and that it would take weeks of even heavier strikes before commercial ships start moving freely again. It's Morning Edition from NPR News. ICE is temporarily pausing most traffic stops after agents shot and killed two men in a week. I'm A. Martinez.
1: And I'm Leila Fadel. What are the agency's policies on deadly force? And is there any proof of its claims that the men were threats? Also, the Interior Department is proposing a change to how grizzly bears in Yellowstone National Park are managed, putting states in control. And a group in London wants to inspire more climate quitters in the oil and gas industry. It's Wednesday, July 15th. Linda Ronstadt turns 80 today. The news is next.
7: Live from NPR News in Washington, I'm Windsor Johnston. The United States launched a fourth round of strikes overnight, targeting dozens of Iranian military sites along the Strait of Hormuz. Iran responded with attacks on U.S. bases in Kuwait, Bahrain, and Jordan. NPR's Hadil Alshouchi reports the escalation comes as Washington reimposes a blockade on Iranian ports.
8: U.S. Central Command said the latest round of strikes lasted 7 hours and targeted Iranian naval capabilities and defense systems. In response to a U.S. blockade, Iran's Revolutionary Guard threatened to block the Bab el-Mandeb Strait, a narrow vital waterway that connects the Red Sea to the Gulf of Aden and the Indian Ocean that would effectively halt oil exports from the Middle East. This comes as President Trump walked back a threat to impose a 20% fee on ships passing through the Strait of Hormuz after consultations with Gulf allies. Sirens were heard in Bahrain and Kuwait early Wednesday, and Jordan said it intercepted missiles over its airspace. Hadil Alshouchi, NPR News, Istanbul.
7: A federal judge has temporarily blocked the Trump administration from denying visas to or seeking to deport non-citizens working on or studying online content moderation. NPR's Shannon Bond reports the judge says the policy likely violates the First Amendment.
9: The State Department has said the visa ban targets foreign nationals it says are, quote, complicit in censoring Americans. In March, a group

0: A group of independent tech researchers sued the administration, saying the visa policy itself is an attempt to silence views the government doesn't like. In a new order, U.S. District Judge James Boasberg says the plaintiffs' arguments are likely to succeed, so the policy will be put on hold while the lawsuit proceeds. The State Department didn't respond to a request for comment. The coalition of researchers who brought the lawsuit said it welcomed the judge's decision. Shannon Bond, NPR News.
1: The Trump administration has ordered Immigration and Customs Enforcement to suspend most vehicle stops following two deadly shootings in just over a week. NPR's Sergio Martinez-Beltran reports the order came a day after an ICE officer shot and killed a Colombian national in Maine.
2: DHS has accused Duran Guerrero in Maine of attempting to flee the scene. The agency's policy says deadly force cannot be used solely to prevent someone from fleeing unless the person poses a significant threat. Paul Honker is a former chief counsel for ICE in Dallas.
3: The standards and principle are clear. The person has to pose an imminent threat of harm to use deadly force.
2: Honker says whether the person poses an imminent threat is always from the perspective of the officer.
1: NPR Sergio Martinez-Beltran reporting. The Department of Homeland Security says the officer opened fire out of concern for public safety. This is NPR.
4: Local news now from WKSU IdeaStream Public Media. I'm Amy Eddings. The U.S. Attorney for the Northern District of Ohio says a 7-year cybercrime investigation that started in Cleveland has led to the indictments of 3 Russian nationals. Alexander Filosevic, Kirill Zadolokin, and Yulia Pankova are accused of offering secure web hosting services to cyber criminals who use them to launch ransomware attacks, mostly in Northeast Ohio. Attorney David Tapfer did not name the organizations affected, but says the ransomware attacks hosted by the 3's businesses cost hospitals, schools, civic organizations, and companies more than $62 million across 21 states. The case remains under seal in federal court. A Vinton County judge has issued a gag order in the case of one of 4 defendants charged with multiple counts of child endangerment. For the Ohio Newsroom, WOUB's Thomas Billington reports.
5: Earlier this month, Gary Siders Jr., his wife, and parents were arrested after Vinton County authorities found 16 children allegedly kept in a filthy, small room. A gag order was requested by the attorneys for Siders Jr. His attorneys in the filing argued the publicity surrounding the case could impact his right to a fair trial. The attorney points to comments made by authorities describing the conditions in the home as pure evil and describing the children as like feral animals. The order restricts all parties from disseminating information about the case. For the Ohio Newsroom, I'm Thomas Billington.
4: Ohio trails many other states in workforce quality, according to a new report from the National Federation of Independent Business. The Federation's director for Ohio, Jared Weiser, says the challenge is especially hard for small businesses, which employ about 44% of Ohio's private workforce and compete with larger companies for workers.
6: For small employers, it's very difficult to compete with the large corporations that can offer tuition reimbursement for you and your family and other very, very generous benefit packages.
4: Weiser says Ohio ranked slightly higher last year. He says the Federation will use the findings to support small business workforce development. Scattered power outages remain this morning for First Energy customers in Lakewood, Rocky River, and Camps Corners after a more widespread outage early Tuesday evening that affected roughly 35,000 customers on the west side. Energy demand was high because of high temperatures and humidity. Smoke from wildfires in Canada and Minnesota is affecting air quality in Cleveland. Hazy sunshine forecast for today with widespread smoke expected tomorrow. WKSU traffic and weather after this.
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4: Good morning, Samson Abel. What are you seeing on the traffic cameras?
8: Morning, Amy. We have some issues already on Interstate 90. ODOT reporting 2 left lanes are blocked on I-90 westbound near West Boulevard. And also ODOT reporting a right lane is blocked on I-90 eastbound at West Boulevard. So be careful if you're heading in or out of downtown Cleveland this morning.
4: Sunny, hot, and humid. A high of 93 degrees today. Right now, a few clouds. Humid, 71 degrees in downtown Cleveland. It's 6:08.
9: It's Morning Edition from NPR News. I'm A. Martinez in Culver City, California.
10: And I'm Leila Fadel in Washington, D.C. Good morning. Since the start of the conflict with Iran, President Trump has said a lot of things about the Strait of Hormuz.
9: He said the key waterway was in great shape after U.S. forces decimated Iran's navy. Later, he said the strait was not America's problem and other nations needed to sort it out. And more recently, that a preliminary peace deal meant the strait was open for business. But Iran has stymied the administration at every turn. Now, a U.S. naval blockade is back in place, and Trump says he will take over the strait, though he backtracked on the administration charging a kind of transit fee.
10: We've got Pentagon correspondent Tom Bowman here with us to sort it all out. Good morning, Tom.
11: Good morning.
10: Okay, so Trump says he wants to take over the strait. What would that mean, Tom, from a military perspective?
11: Well, full control for the U.S. would mean that you had to eliminate or severely reduce Iran's power to fire drones or missiles at commercial ships. Iran has hit at least 7 commercial ships in the past week, damaging some, and the U.S. says nearly a dozen crew members are killed, wounded, or missing. That has predictably led to ship transit slowing to around a dozen each day, down from 30 or 40 a day several weeks ago and well below the 130 before the war started. Now, the U.S. in the last few days has hit Iranian drone bases, missile sites, radar, other military sites. But retired military officers and analysts I talk with say you'd have to increase those attacks by a factor of 3 or 4 times for weeks to maybe get that threat reduced to a level where commercial ships can start moving at decent levels. So will that happen? You know, we'll have to see, but recent U.S. strikes really have not accomplished enough because Iran is not only attacking those commercial ships, but also U.S. bases in Jordan, Kuwait, Qatar, Bahrain. Those countries have said their defenses have knocked out those Iranian missiles and no word on any damage from the U.S. side. You know, Leila, a guy I know on Capitol Hill said it's like $2 locking horns.
10: Can a U.S. drastically reduce that Iranian drone and missile threat with more intensive bombing?
11: You know, it's hard to say. Iran has thousands of drones and missiles, as well as fast boats that can lay mines. Again, it may take weeks or longer for a stronger bombing campaign. And the big question, if I'm a ship owner or an insurer, do I feel comfortable moving through the strait? Is the threat reduced enough? Only they can answer that. Here's another thing, Leila. The U.S. is now guiding ships through this southern path in the Strait of Hormuz just off Oman, not escorting them, but basically in the area and saying, hey, here's a safer route. That's the route Iran is attacking, saying ships have to come through their approved route closer to their shoreline. Analysts tell me that the U.S. will have to expand that Oman route for ships, and they may have to actually escort the commercial ships like we saw during the tank war in the 1980s, during the Iran-Iraq war. That's very time-consuming and takes probably a lot more ships to serve as escorts.
10: Realistically, Tom, how much is feasible without boots on the ground?
11: You know, President Trump and others have raised that possibility. The Marines have studied this for decades, including seizing the main Iranian oil facility on Karg Island. You know, it's doable, and you could take out the military facilities, seize the oil infrastructure as a bargaining chip. You might have casualties, though. Others say you don't have to put boots on the ground, but simply blockade it or bomb the military targets.
10: What about NATO getting involved in helping open the strait?
11: Well, France and Britain have talked about this, a multinational maritime mission to secure the strait. They will only do that, they say, when the conditions stabilize. And of course, they're not stable now.
10: That's NPR's Pentagon correspondent, Tom Bowman. Thank you, Tom.
11: You're welcome.
9: Let's go now to retired Vice Admiral Kevin Donegan. About a decade ago, he commanded the U.S. Navy's 5th Fleet and the 32-nation Combined Maritime Forces in the Middle East. He's now with the Middle East Institute, a nonpartisan think tank that promotes ties with Gulf countries. Vice Admiral, what would it take for the United States to fully control the Strait of Hormuz?
12: Well, I think Tom did a good job laying that out. The thing that's needed is time to continue doing what they're doing now as these strikes. I don't know that that's the objective right now, though, of the U.S. I think their objective is to show Iran that they can do that. And so these focused, now 4 going to 5 days of strikes that we're doing or that the U.S. has been doing is strictly focused on degrading their capabilities in the Straits of Hormuz and their missile and drone capability to attack ships. So we'll see how that plays out. Both sides, both the U.S. and Iran, are going to be looking at the clock, and that clock is an economic clock. For the U.S., it's, you know, price of oil, and for the world, it's price of energy, et cetera. But for Iran, the U.S. just implemented their blockade of all goods coming and going from Iran via the sea, which we had stopped when the MOU first was put in place.
9: Can it be done just with strikes, or eventually would troops have to be on the ground?
12: Yeah, that's the question a lot asked. I don't know that this one requires troops on the ground, because where would they go? The places that they have the capability to launch missiles from and drones from and do some of the things they're doing are relatively dispersed. So the U.S. has been very focused, though, on that in the last few days. They've spent the whole time this MOU and even before that has been in effect really drilling in with their intelligence. So I think what we're seeing is that, yes, the Iranian capabilities are being degraded, and they'd be a little bit nuanced in the press reporting, and they are going down. So you're seeing the Iranians reaching out and trying to attack the Gulf states with a lot less effect because those states have upped their defenses. But they have been able to hit these softer targets that are away from where some of the U.S. has their protection for these ships. They're hitting some of these ships out in the Gulf of Oman and in places that potentially don't have as much direct protection. And it doesn't take much to disrupt the shipping enough so that the insurance rates stay high and then those don't use the straits.
9: We've heard a few times that Iran can effectively control the Strait of Hormuz at will, shut down the Strait of Hormuz at will. Why would they be able to do that? What about them makes them able to do that?
12: Yeah, so what? Well, first, I don't know that they want to shut it down. They want to control it. So let's just talk about that for a second. So that control really is their ability to sporadically attack a ship. If they can sporadically attack ships, then they can keep the pressure on the shipping industries to not transit because they see that it's too dangerous. It's exactly what Tom said. And that bar to do that is relatively low. In other words, a ship blows up one time or even not necessarily blows up, gets attacked, then they don't want to risk their ships or crews, but they also keep the insurance rates high enough so that it doesn't make economic sense for the shipping companies to use it. What the U.S. has been doing on the other side, though, is providing this alternate route that's close to the Omani coast that they can better protect. And they've been relatively successful, except in the last few days, with getting a good number of ships through there. They've been mostly the national oil carriers of the nation, Gulf nations that are there that are doing it because they're self-insured. So that's how that's playing out. I think the things that we have to watch now is how this thing plays out relative to time. And I don't know that we have a crystal ball on who can, you know, how quickly the U.S. can degrade the capability and Iran's determination to continue to hold out and accept that economic pressure internally.
9: One more thing, Vice Admiral. Will the U.S. start to have to escort ships through the strait?
12: Well, escorting ships through the strait is a pretty tough thing to do, given the current situation. As the U.S. further degrades the Iranians' capability to shoot these missiles, then I can think you see something like that come into play where more direct escorts and escorts in the straits are used more than they are currently. Right now, it's air cover, airplanes, drones, intelligence, and ships that are in the vicinity that are doing the work.
9: And one quickly, could this become a larger security risk if this keeps going on?
12: Well, I think it's as, you know, we're seeing the impact pretty largely right now in the global economy, you know, shipping economy. So we'll have to see. I don't know that it can get bigger, but I think it can endure.
9: Retired Vice Admiral Kevin Donegan, former commander of the Combined Maritime Forces in the Middle East. Thank you.
10: The Supreme Court is spending more on security because of threats against the court's justices. That's what two justices told Congress in a budget hearing on Tuesday in the first testimony from members of the court in 7 years. NPR Legal Affairs correspondent Nina Totenberg reports.
13: The Supreme Court's budget has risen dramatically in recent years because of the equally dramatic rise in the number and intensity of threats to the justices' safety. Justice Amy Coney Barrett told the committee about the day she brought home a bulletproof vest.
14: My 12-year-old son was standing in the doorway of my bedroom, and he wanted to know what it was and why I had to wear one.
13: Justice Elena Kagan noted that until 10 years ago, the members of the court had little to no security, and they liked it that way because having a security detail is personally invasive. But in the last 10 years, with threats mounting exponentially, the court had to undertake major changes, including expanding the police force to deal with the 38% increase in threats this year and to protect justices and their homes at all times. And yet, as Kagan pointed out, the court's $207 million budget request is less than 0.1% of the entire federal budget. The justices were questioned about other subjects, too. In the House hearing, some Democrats endorsed a recent bill that would limit gifts to the justices to $50, the same limit that federal law requires for members of Congress and the executive branch. The justices were also questioned about the court's emergency docket, dubbed by critics the shadow docket. These cases were extremely rare until the Trump administration. Critics on and off the court have often maintained that these unsigned and often unexplained orders have led the Trump administration to treat the docket like a fast pass to getting its policies rubber-stamped by the conservative court. But Kagan, who's been among the critics, said once smart lawyers realized the court was granting these emergency appeals, they figured, why don't we take our shot at that? Translation, the court's own behavior may have invited the existing problem to metastasize. Nina Totenberg, NPR News, Washington.
10: This is NPR News.
4: On your NPR station, WKSU, IdeaStream Public Media. Good morning, I'm Amy Eddings. Thanks for joining me this morning. Coming up, Interior Secretary Doug Burgum says he's turning management of threatened grizzly bears in states that share Yellowstone National Park to state governments. Look at what that may mean in 2 minutes.
14: Ohio property taxes generate billions of dollars in revenue, funding public schools, parks, and programs. But recent increases as high as 30% have some homeowners feeling pinched, calling for reform and even abolishing them. I'm Stephanie Haney. Join me Monday, July 20th at the Cleveland Metro Park Zoo for the next Sound of Ideas community tour as we discuss efforts to rein in property taxes and how that could impact public services. Register for free at ideastream.org/SOI.
4: Look at traffic now with Samson Oval.
8: Amy, we're looking at one accident, I-90 eastbound near West Boulevard. It is in those crossover lanes, and it is blocking the right lane. A fire truck there, multiple vehicles, so we are, of course, seeing traffic build up pretty quickly. Again, that's I-90 eastbound at West Boulevard. It's over in those left side crossover lanes, and then in those lanes, it's blocking the right lane. So maybe stay to the right. Do not get into those crossover lanes if you're headed towards downtown.
4: Thank you, Samson. The weather forecast for today, we've got mostly sunny skies, a high of 93 degrees. It will be humid. So a heat advisory in effect from noon today until 8 tonight due to the risk of heat-related illnesses. Air quality will be unhealthy for sensitive groups because of ground-level ozone. It's also not helpful that we're getting wildfire smoke from Canada and Minnesota. Partly cloudy tonight, a slight chance of showers overnight, a low of 76 degrees, so no relief overnight. Tomorrow, Thursday, widespread smoke, mostly sunny, a high of 89. WKSU 621.
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10: It's Morning Edition from NPR News. I'm Leila Fadel.
9: And I'm A. Martinez. The Trump administration is proposing a change to how one of America's most iconic wildlife species are managed, the grizzly bear. But what exactly the administration is proposing is not clear. Here's Wyoming Public Radio's Hannah Murzock.
16: In 1975, it's estimated there were fewer than 1,000 grizzly bears in the U.S. outside Alaska. That year, they were protected under the Endangered Species Act, and now there are about 2,000. And they're showing up in places they haven't been seen in 100 years.
17: When you have bears showing up in corn mazes, it means that they aren't recovered.
16: That's Wyoming Governor Mark Gordon at a very windy press conference yesterday near Yellowstone National Park. That area is home to about half the grizzlies outside Alaska. He and the governors of Montana and Idaho, which also share the park, have said for years that grizzlies are now recovered and no longer need Endangered Species Act protection.
17: It is important to recognize when success happens.
16: Joining them was Interior Secretary Doug Burgum, who said state leaders, not Interior, should manage grizzlies here. He said explicitly that grizzlies will remain protected by the Endangered Species Act. But what exactly state management means is still murky. Details of his proposal were not published at the time of the press conference. Yesterday, environmental groups said Burgum's proposal is unclear to them, but
18: they're not allowed to declare that a species has recovered because it is politically convenient.
16: Jenny Harbine, an attorney with Earth Justice in Montana, says she wants to know more.
18: Recovery is not just about headcounts. A population can meet some numeric targets, but remain vulnerable if they're isolated and if they don't have adequate habitat protections.
16: Harbine says habitats threatened by development and climate change, and that grizzly populations remain genetically isolated. She argues they need more federal protections, not less. Secretary Burgum says, quote, under the leadership of President Trump, we're following the science, upholding the law, and ending politics masquerading as conservation. In 2017, the first Trump administration attempted to remove Endangered Species Act protections for Yellowstone area grizzlies. That would have allowed hunting. The federal courts blocked that, and litigation continues. Details of the new proposal could be published in the Federal Register as soon as today. Then a 30-day public comment period starts. For NPR News, I'm Hannah Merzbach.
10: There's a term for people who choose to leave the oil and gas business because of its impact on the environment, climate quitters. In London, a group is trying to encourage more quitters. Ilya Meritz reports.
19: If Ian Haslam had to pinpoint the beginning of the end of his career in fossil fuels, it was probably back in 2006. He and some colleagues were looking at maps of the sea west of Greenland. It was often covered in sea ice. They discussed whether the warming climate could make it feasible to drill for oil.
20: And in fact, I think I remember one of them saying, maybe even in, 10, 20 years, this could be entirely ice-free. And that sort of shocked me a little bit because nobody else in the room seemed to see any sort of irony in this.
19: Of course, the planet is warming primarily because we're burning so much oil and other fossil fuels. Haslam had 25 years of industry experience and was working for British Gas, but at that point he hadn't thought about climate change all that much. He did have questions, though, and so he started reading the scientific research.
20: So I did that for a year, and I decided it was real, and it was mostly man-made, and nobody was really sure about the impact, but none of them were particularly good.
19: Some years later, when he received an unexpected buyout offer, he took it. At his company's send-off party, there was cake and bubbly and real talk.
20: I tell them I'm leaving because of climate change and because I think what you're doing here is wrong.
19: Today he's retired. He volunteers and is a member of a new group called Life After Oil. The point of the group is to find and connect people like Ian Haslam and share their stories with the world. They meet at a pub once a month. Around a dozen, sometimes two dozen people, drink pints and exchange war stories. It's the brainchild of this man, Nick Smith.
21: I'm fourth generation fossil fuel supplier. My great-grandfather started as a pit office boy in the Lancashire coal mines.
19: By the time he came along, the family had a heating oil business in Manchester. Nick Smith ran an oil and gas recruitment agency and a trade publication. Then he shifted both to focus on renewables. He hopes to inspire others who are thinking about climate quitting.
21: You can communicate very well, A, by establishing a connection with somebody, and secondly, by just telling your story.
19: No statistical agency is counting the number of climate quitters, but the overall picture for oil and gas jobs is changing. In the U.S., the industry supports 40% fewer jobs than a decade ago, due in part to advances in technology. The number of people getting petroleum engineering degrees is also down, which is significant because not too long ago, this industry was a prime destination for engineering and geosciences grads, like geologist Jo Alexander, who got her degree in the early 2000s.
0: So I did the thing that most people do and went into oil and gas, pay off my student loan, get on the housing ladder.
19: She joined BP and had some big adventures, like getting in a boat to map the seabed off of Libya. They were looking for oil, of course. After almost 11 years, Alexander felt really uneasy about that. She quit to become a climate activist. Then in 2020, a new CEO took over at BP. He set an ambitious goal to cut oil and gas production while growing clean energy. And Jo Alexander was invited to meet with him.
0: I found myself being impressed and finding myself saying, I want to come back and help.
19: She went back to BP. Her excitement was big, but not everyone there shared it.
0: People would say things to me like, we like the way you think, but we're not ready for it yet.
19: Then, after just 3 years, BP backed off its ambitious climate targets, and Alexander lost heart.
0: I told myself that I could create change in this organization, and I just don't believe that anymore.
19: BP and Shell, the company that later took over British Gas, did not respond to NPR's questions for this story. Now Jo Alexander is writing a book about her experiences. She says it's for climate quitters and anyone who has ever questioned the status quo and pushed for change. For NPR News, I'm Ilya Meritz in London.
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4: 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ICE says it's suspending most immigration-related vehicle stops.
3: It's a very practical thing to do until the agency can get its officers more properly trained.
4: All of the deadly incidents stemmed from traffic stops. 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
22: He's the voice behind Doug Funny, Ren and Stimpy, and Futurama Spry, and Professor Farnsworth. 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
4: Check out 1A beginning at 10 this morning on WKSU. The forecast today, mostly sunny skies, hot and humid, a high of 93 degrees, a heat advisory in effect from noon today until 8 tonight. Right now, fair and humid, 75 degrees in downtown Cleveland, WKSU at 6:30.
23: Live from NPR News in Washington, I'm Dave Mattingly. Acting Attorney General Todd Blanche is scheduled to appear before the Senate Judiciary Committee this morning. Blanche will be testifying at his confirmation hearing to become permanent AG. NPR's Ryan Lucas says Blanche is seen as a Trump loyalist, and Democrats on the committee are expected to have a lot of questions.
24: Democrats have a whole bunch of issues that they're going to want to get into with Blanche. They say that he has destroyed the Justice Department's traditional independence from the White House. They say that he's made it subservient to the president, weaponized it to go after Trump's perceived political enemies. And there's a long list of Trump critics who have faced DOJ investigations or prosecutions. Democrats also have questions about Blanche's handling of the Jeffrey Epstein files, whether the Justice Department and Blanche specifically did anything to try to shield President Trump from embarrassment in those files.
23: If confirmed, Blanche would replace Pam Bondi, who resigned in April. President Trump's nominee to lead the Centers for Disease Control and Prevention is also scheduled to appear before a Senate committee today. Dr. Erica Schwartz is a retired Rear Admiral in the U.S. Public Health Service Commissioned Corps and previously served as Chief Medical Officer in the Coast Guard. The U.S. naval blockade of Iranian ports is back in place amid more American strikes on Iranian targets near the Strait of Hormuz and Iran's coastal areas. This is NPR News.
4: Local news from WKSU, IdeaStream Public Media. I'm Amy Eddings. Federal officials are offering a $10 million reward for three Russians who they say helped hackers target Northeast Ohio governments and businesses. IdeaStream Public Media's Matt Richmond reports.
1: The three Russian nationals and companies connected to them, MediaLand LLC and ML Cloud LLC, are based in St. Petersburg and accused of offering secure web hosting services for use in ransomware attacks. U.S. Attorney for the Northern District of Ohio, David Tepfer, says the investigation started in Cleveland and many of the targets were in Northeast Ohio.
2: These organizations touch every aspect of America's life. They include banks, schools, government entities, hospitals, and media companies.
1: Tepfer did not name any organizations that were targeted. The three Russians were charged in a 75-page indictment in 2024, which was recently unsealed. Matt Richmond, IdeaStream Public Media.
4: A Vinton County judge has issued a gag order in the child endangerment case involving Gary Siders Jr., the father of 16 children who were removed from a home earlier this month due to their living conditions. Siders Jr.'s attorney requested the gag order, saying inflammatory comments by public officials have created a substantial likelihood of prejudice among potential jurors. State and local officials had described the children as almost feral and their living conditions deplorable. Children's mother and their paternal grandparents also face felony endangerment charges. The case has made national headlines. Republican gubernatorial candidate Vivek Ramaswamy has received the endorsement of the Ohio Chamber of Commerce. He says if elected, he'll boost Ohio's economic development by getting rid of the state's income and capital gains taxes.
5: The economic growth that we bring to our state that I've spoken about here will bring in added sources of revenue that give us financial cushion, including from a state level, to fill any gaps to ensure that important local services aren't left in the lurch during that transition as well.
4: The income and capital gains taxes generate $10 billion in revenue for the state. Unionized workers at the Cleveland Public Library have voted to authorize a walkout if contract negotiations remain at an impasse. They've been bargaining for more than 8 months. No strike date has been announced. WKSU 634.
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9: It's Morning Edition from NPR News. I'm A. Martinez in Culver City, California.
10: And I'm Leila Fadel in Washington, D.C. Good morning. The Immigration and Customs Enforcement Agency says it's pausing most vehicle stops in its enforcement operations.
9: Those are the kind of stops that led to two killings in a week. Fathers in Texas and Maine were killed after ICE officers fired into their vehicles.
10: NPR's Sergio Martinez Beltran joins us to talk about all this. Hi, Sergio.
6: Hey, Leila.
10: So tell us more about what this policy shift means.
6: Yeah, I mean, this could mark a significant change. The last two deaths stemmed from traffic stops. That includes the fatal shootings of Joan Sebastian Duran Guerrero in Maine this week and that of Lorenzo Salgado Araujo in Texas last week. The Department of Homeland Security accused Duran Guerrero of being a public safety threat and Salgado Araujo of weaponizing his car to run over an ICE officer. Neither of them was the intended immigration enforcement target. And no video evidence has been presented to back up DHS's claims. Yesterday, NPR confirmed that the agency will pause, at least for now, conducting traffic stops. DHS told NPR it will not discuss enforcement tactics, so we don't yet know all the details of this change. But the Office of U.S. Senator Angus King tells us this is happening.
10: Now, there have been a lot of big questions, as you kind of mentioned here, about whether deadly force should have been used in these cases and whether these men posed any danger. What's DHS's policy on the use of deadly force?
6: So DHS has accused Duran Guerrero in Maine of attempting to flee the scene. The agency's policy says deadly force cannot be used solely to prevent someone from fleeing unless the person poses a significant threat. Paul Honker is a former chief counsel for ICE in Dallas.
7: The standards and principle are clear. The person has to pose an imminent threat of harm to use deadly force.
6: Hunker says whether the person poses an imminent threat is always from the perspective of the officer.
10: Why were the agents in both Texas and Maine not wearing body cameras? I mean, that was the expectation after other killings.
6: That was, as you might remember, after the deadly shootings of U.S. citizens Rene Good and Alex Preddy in Minneapolis, DHS said it was going to quickly deploy body cameras to agents across the country. Well, that hasn't happened. Only about half of the field officers have body cameras, according to DHS. The agency is blaming Democrats in Congress and the partial government shutdowns for these. But the agency is once again vowing to deploy body cameras for all agents in the next 60 days. Still, Leila, advocates, politicians and community members are calling for independent investigations into these shootings.
10: Sergio, the interesting thing that you mentioned is that the victims in Texas and Maine were not the intended targets of ICE when the officers attempted to pull them over. Is that a coincidence?
6: Not really. This is a result of a shift in approach by the Trump administration. Under previous presidents, collateral arrests were not happening as much. That is the arrest of people who were not the intended targets of the federal immigration agent. So, for example, agents would go to a home to arrest a specific person. If others around them were undocumented but not criminals, ICE officers typically ignored them. But because President Trump has an ambitious goal of arresting millions of immigrants, ICE agents have been feeling the pressure of arresting anyone who is undocumented and of pulling over anyone who might be suspected of being in the country illegally, and that could lead to killings like this.
10: That's NPR Sergio Martinez Beltran. Thank you, Sergio.
6: You're welcome.
9: Western states had one of the driest winters on record, and now the summer fire season is off to a fast start. Dozens of fires have forced tens of thousands to evacuate. Four firefighters have died. Chris Clements with member station KNAU in Flagstaff, Arizona, reports on how the federal government is responding.
8: Across the West, a lot of people are having experiences like Tristan Herrick. At a gas station in the Ponderosa Forest near Flagstaff, he recently watched white smoke drift overhead. About 25 miles away, the pocket fire was burning out of control.
11: It's terrifying. I mean, you save up for years and try to get somewhere in life, and then something like this happens, it sucks. There's panic stirring. There's an uneasy feeling. No one knows what's going to happen.
8: More than 17,000 people are now assigned to teams fighting 46 large, uncontained fires across the country. Last week, the federal government activated military air tankers to help, an indicator that private contractors have reached capacity. And late last month, the National Interagency Fire Center raised the country's preparedness level to 4 on a scale of 1 to 5.
12: We've had other early years like this, but it's never a good thing.
8: Reva Duncan is a retired federal firefighter and president of Grassroots Wildland Firefighters, a nonprofit advocacy group. She thinks it won't be long until firefighters from neighboring countries like Canada are called in to help. Climate change means wildfires are getting larger and more destructive in recent years, and fire seasons are lasting longer. And after DOGE made staffing cuts to the U.S. Forest Service and the Bureau of Land Management, Duncan says federal agencies are unprepared. People in her organization who've been on duty tell her
12: that they have engines sitting because they don't have enough staffing. They have crew numbers down. They have engines that aren't available 7 days because they don't have enough people.
8: Earlier this year, federal officials said their firefighting agencies are fully staffed. But the U.S. Wildland Fire Service did not respond to NPR's request for an interview for this story. The U.S. Forest Service, long the nation's lead wildfire response agency, declined an interview as well, citing in an email the number of ongoing fires and staff supporting those fires.
12: My organization has been frustrated because we feel like they haven't been forthcoming with the number of actual boots on the ground firefighters.
8: Duncan says federal fire agencies have faced problems for years, understaffing, aging facilities, and layoffs.
12: So the DOGE cuts don't help. It's just another straw waiting to see if it'll break the camel's back.
8: So far this summer, hundreds of homes have burned down in Colorado. Utah currently has two very large fires throwing ash in the sky. And this week, Minnesota's governor declared a state of emergency and activated the National Guard to help fight 17 fires in his state. Meteorologists predict a strengthening El Nino weather pattern could deliver hotter, drier weather in parts of the West this summer. That means more Americans will likely be watching the skies, like Tristan Herrick at the gas station outside Flagstaff.
11: You could see the huge plume, gigantic plume, which is kind of scary. The gravity is real this time.
8: With many more weeks of summer ahead, more than 3.6 million acres have already burned in wildfires in the U.S. this year. That's a million more than the average number for the last 10 years. For NPR News, I'm Chris Clements in Flagstaff.
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1: On your NPR station, WKSU IdeaStream Public Media. Good morning. I'm Amy Eddings. Thanks so much for dropping by. Coming up, for years, Ohio agencies have distributed fentanyl testing strips in an effort to prevent deadly overdoses. But now a federal agency says it will not fund them.
2: It's going to be harder to obtain them and to distribute them.
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4: From hotter summers to stronger storms, communities across the country are adapting to a changing climate. In Canton, that effort includes adopting a citywide climate action plan. I'm Stephanie Haney. Today on The Sound of Ideas, we'll discuss efforts to reduce emissions and other proposed solutions with a city council member. Then we'll talk about the future of soccer in Northeast Ohio as the World Cup continues. 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
1: Another check on the morning commute here, Samson Obel.
5: Amy, we're dealing with just one accident this morning, but it is causing some big slowdowns already. I-90 eastbound near West Boulevard, it is in those left side crossover lanes. One of those lanes is blocked due to an accident, so we're seeing big delays in those crossover lanes. So if you're heading on I-90 towards downtown, 90 eastbound through Rocky River, through Lakewood, you want to stay in on the right side in those right lanes. Do not go into those crossover lanes because the backup is building pretty significantly.
1: Thank you, Samson. 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We've got fair skies, humid conditions, 70 degrees in Akron, 75 in downtown Cleveland, headed to a sunny high of 93 degrees. A heat advisory goes into effect beginning at noon. WKSU 645.
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7: Today from the Ohio Newsroom, federal cuts to drug detection tools.
8: 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Information about CASA volunteer work is at ohiocasa.org.
7: I'm Claire Roth. Over the last few years, Ohio public health groups have spent a large chunk of change on testing strips to detect deadly substances in illicit drugs, hoping to prevent fatal overdoses. But the federal government agency that helped pay for many of those purchases says it will no longer fund those tools. The Ohio Newsroom's Kendall Crawford reports.
9: The vending machine outside Caracol, an HIV/AIDS prevention organization in Cincinnati, isn't for a midday snack. Instead of chips or soda, it holds what prevention director Suzanne Bachmeyer believes is an assortment of life-saving supplies.
10: These are our test strips in here. We do them kind of a la carte, so if people want them, they can just vend a pack. So we've got the nitazine.
9: Bachmeyer opens a pack that can test for the presence of fentanyl, a potent synthetic opioid.
10: So you just place a small amount in some water, hold the test. It's like a pregnancy test, basically. Very, very easy.
9: 3 years ago, the state of Ohio decriminalized these testing strips. That move led to wider distribution in the state, and Bachmeyer says they've helped reduce overdose deaths.
10: It allows individuals to protect themselves and people in their community.
9: But now, those supplies will likely become harder to get. The Federal Substance Abuse and Mental Health Services Administration doles out grants to Ohio for overdose prevention. But in April, the administration sent out a letter to health departments saying those stamps of funds cannot be used to purchase or distribute substance use testing strips. It's a part of a larger priority shift from the Department of Health and Human Services. Secretary Robert F. Kennedy Jr. spoke at a press conference in Michigan last month.
11: Ignoring addiction doesn't work. Harm reduction doesn't work.
9: SAMHSA did not respond to a request for an interview, but in that April letter, it said that harm reduction efforts are incompatible with federal law and facilitate illicit drug use.
2: And what we know from the evidence and from other kinds of public health interventions is that simply is not true.
9: That's Ohio State researcher Janet Childerhose. She studied the efficacy of fentanyl testing strips. She says the strips help address an increasingly complex and deadly drug supply. In 2023, fentanyl was involved in more than 3/4 of unintentional drug overdose deaths in Ohio.
2: People are ingesting supply that is unknown to them. It's not regulated. It's adulterated with lots of different things. They don't know what the amount is, right? So basically, people are sitting ducks.
9: It's not just researchers who see the value in fentanyl testing strips. For years, the federal government explicitly sanctioned their purchase with SAMHSA grants. The Ohio Department of Health's Project Dawn distributed them free of cost. The ODH also declined an interview. But in a May email, Project Dawn officials told community groups that the department could no longer provide them testing strips. Tanya Katrin, the executive director of the statewide SOAR initiative, says it's been a devastating blow to her overdose prevention organization.
12: We can't buy anything. We can't buy anything that keeps people who use drugs safe.
9: With fewer funds available, she says her organization has had to slow distribution. They have prioritized giving them directly and only to people who use drugs. Harm Reduction Ohio distributed over 1 million testing strips last year. They estimate they'll only be able to hand out 1/4 of that this year. Katrin says she's worried about the community that has relied on them.
12: And I do not think that it's going to stop drug use in Ohio. And if their long-term goal is recovery, like if that's what the government wants, or that person is never going to be alive long enough to make it there.
9: For now, community organizations are distributing what they have left and hoping community fundraising and private grants can help them restock. For the Ohio Newsroom, I'm Kendall Crawford in Cincinnati.
7: That's all today from the Ohio Newsroom. We'll talk with you tomorrow.
1: 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But could there be some economic benefits to building out data centers? 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
1: Ohio property taxes generate billions of dollars in revenue, funding public schools, parks, and programs, but recent increases as high as 30% have some homeowners feeling pinched and calling for reform. 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
14: From Marketplace in New York, I'm Kimberly Adams. The Empire State just became the first state to enact a moratorium on new large-scale data centers. Governor Kathy Hochul signed the one-year pause yesterday and said she wants to repeal sales tax exemptions for data centers in the state as well. Meanwhile, Louisiana is going in the opposite direction, offering big tax breaks to attract AI companies. Louisiana Governor Jeff Landry just announced a massive expansion of the data center supercluster that Meta is building there. Marketplace's Samantha Fields looks at the economic arguments for and against large-scale data centers.
15: More than 70% of Americans oppose the idea of a data center being built in their community, according to Gallup. New York Governor Kathy Hochul says one of her big concerns is how much energy they use.
16: These hyperscale AI data centers consume enormous amounts of power, truly threatening to outpace our grid's capacity, and they drive up costs for local ratepayers.
15: That's a big point of contention around the country. But Danny Bahar at Brown University says there's actually evidence that data centers can reduce electricity costs.
17: Now, this is super counterintuitive, but one way to think about this is that these data centers are picking up some of these fixed costs for the infrastructure of the grid, and that actually allows consumers to pay less.
15: Though he says that's not necessarily the case everywhere. New York is an outlier with this new moratorium.
18: A lot of states right now are pursuing data centers in hopes of economic development.
15: But Kasia Tarczynska at the nonprofit Good Jobs First says it's not clear what the economic benefits are, if any. There's evidence data centers don't create many long-term jobs. And in most states, they get all sorts of exemptions from sales tax, property tax, and income tax.
18: For every tax there is that data center companies should be paying across the country, most likely they're receiving quite big tax breaks.
15: And she says all that money data centers aren't paying is money local communities aren't receiving for things like schools, roads, and other services. I'm Samantha Fields for Marketplace.
14: 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The 10-year Treasury yield is also up at 4.60%.
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14: Delaware has long been the go-to state for registering companies because of its favorable business laws. But now, Wyoming is taking the lead. That's largely because of low tax rates, the cryptocurrency industry, and now a business or chancery court. These specialized courts are known for offering accelerated timelines, consistency, and expertise. And now, the Mountain West News Bureau's Hannah Merzbach reports they could entice more companies to move out west.
20: When you think about Wyoming businesses, cattle ranches, national park vendors, or coal producers may come to mind. But the lineup also includes some potentially unexpected names, like an LLC formed to make a mobile golf game where you play as President Trump.
21: Never boring day in Chancery Court.
20: That's Ben Birmingham, the first and only full-time judge for the state's business court. He's resolving dozens of cases, like the dispute between several companies over making the Trump golf game. And he does it quickly, an average of 116 days versus potentially over a year in district court. Some are from companies located here, like a dispute between a Wyoming fireworks seller and their longtime distributor over loyalty. Others involve businesses that are registered in the state but may not have physical ties here.
21: Having a specialized forum that can offer predictable, focused, and fair resolution of business disputes has only helped draw companies to the state.
20: Over the past decade, companies have been increasingly paying the $100 fee to file in Wyoming, bringing more revenue to the state.
22: We just saw an enormous wave of people suddenly coming to Wyoming.
20: Wyoming attorney Matt Kaufman says the state's cryptocurrency industry draws people in, but also its business laws. It's the birthplace of LLCs, and there are no corporate income taxes. Plus, now there's the Chancery Court, which saves businesses time. Kaufman says Wyoming's giving the corporate stronghold of Delaware, home to the U.S.'s oldest chancery court, some competition.
22: So instead of people forming companies and going and raising venture capital and just having to default to Delaware because that's what everybody does and that's what everybody expects, suddenly Wyoming is this also acceptable jurisdiction.
20: In 2023, for the first time, more new businesses registered in Wyoming than Delaware. Last year, the U.S. Census showed 79,000 filed in Wyoming versus 60,000 in Delaware. Wyoming Chancery Judge Burningham wants to help continue that trend.
21: I certainly feel a sense of responsibility and a weight on my shoulder. I think I feel that every day.
20: But he says that's what drives him.
21: To build up this court and help it develop a reputation of deciding things correctly based on the law and deciding them quickly.
20: From the Trump golf game case,

0: leading to lower pay and worse deal terms for its members, as well as less and less diverse programming for audiences. On Monday, 12 states, led by California, asked for a temporary restraining order to stop the deal from progressing, arguing it would violate antitrust law. Paramount told CNBC on Tuesday that it's pushing ahead with the more than $100 billion planned acquisition of Warner Brothers, with the goal of wrapping the deal by the end of September. In New York, I'm Kimberly Adams with the Marketplace Morning Report. From APM, American Public Media.
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5: Good morning. Acting Attorney General Todd Blanche faces senators today who will decide whether he becomes the permanent head of the Justice Department. We hear from one of them, Democrat Adam Schiff of California, on Morning Edition from NPR News. This time last year, there were 250 cases of cyclospora in the country. Now there are more than 1,600, with thousands more waiting for confirmation. I'm Leila Fadid.
6: And me, Martinez. The CDC is still searching for the source of the outbreak. Also, companies that use AI could shell out for the top-of-the-line models, but many are going for cheaper ones that are good enough. And Bill Maher says he's the Mark Twain Prize winner who's most like Mark Twain. It's Wednesday, July 15th. On this day in 1799, the Rosetta Stone was found. News is next.
7: Live from NPR News in Washington, I'm Windsor Johnston. A U.S. naval blockade is back in place in the Strait of Hormuz as tensions with Iran escalate. President Trump now says the U.S. will take full control of the key waterway after previously declaring it open for business. NPR's Tom Bowman reports in order to do that, the U.S. would have to sharply reduce Tehran's ability to attack commercial ships.
8: Full control for the U.S. would mean that you have to eliminate or severely reduce Iran's power to fire drones or missiles at commercial ships. Iran has hit at least seven commercial ships in the past week, damaging some, and the U.S. says nearly a dozen crew members are killed, wounded, or missing.
7: That's NPR's Tom Bowman reporting. China has announced economic growth of more than 4% in the second quarter, the lowest rate in more than 3 years. Danny Vincent reports the slowdown comes amid weak domestic demand and rising oil prices caused by the war in Iran.
9: China's second quarter growth fell below Beijing's four-year target, but the authorities said growth for the first half of the year remained on track. In March, China lowered its annual growth target to between 4.5 and 5%, the least ambitious target since 1991. A surge in exports helped to support the world's second largest economy, driven partly by the boom in artificial intelligence and the demand for Chinese electric vehicles. But spending at home remained weak, with many young people struggling to secure work. For NPR News, I'm Danny Vincent in Hong Kong.
7: The Department of Homeland Security says it will pause for now conducting traffic stops as part of its immigration crackdown. NPR Sergio Martinez-Beltran reports the shift in policy comes after two people were killed by federal immigration agents in Maine and Texas.
4: Joan Sebastian Duran Guerrero was killed in Maine this week, and Lorenzo Salgado Araujo was killed in Texas last week. Both deaths stemmed from traffic stops. Neither of the men were the intended immigration enforcement targets. The Department of Homeland Security accused Duran Guerrero of being a public safety threat and Salgado Araujo of weaponizing his car to run over an ICE

0: officer, but no video evidence has been presented to back up DHS's claims. NPR confirmed that the agency will pause, at least for now, conducting traffic stops. White House Border Czar Tom Homan told reporters the agency will review whether the training for ICE officers is sufficient and whether they need more support to be safe. Sergio Martinez Beltran, NPR News, Austin, Texas.
1: Acting Attorney General Todd Blanch goes before the Senate Judiciary Committee today for the first of 2 days of confirmation hearings. Senators are expected to question Blanch about the department's independence and its handling of the Epstein files. This is NPR News in Washington.
2: Local news now from WKSU, IdeaStream Public Media. I'm Amy Eddings. Federal law enforcement officials in Cleveland have unsealed an indictment against three Russian nationals suspected of providing the tech platforms for cyber criminals. U.S. Attorney for the Northern District of Ohio, David Tepfer, is offering a $10 million reward for information leading to the arrests of Alexander Volosevic, Kirill Zadalokin, and Yulia Pankova of St. Petersburg. He says there's a silver lining in the investigation, which began 7 years ago in Cleveland.
3: Because of the investigative team's tireless efforts, the cyber infrastructure supporting American hospitals, schools, civic organizations and companies are safer, more secure, and strengthened against attacks by malicious cyber criminals.
2: He says many of those attacks occurred in Northeast Ohio, but he would not name the organizations affected. He says the cyber crimes made possible by the trio's web services cost companies and groups across 21 states more than $62 million. A Vinton County judge issued a gag order for one of the four family members charged in a child endangerment case where 16 children were removed from a home. Gary Siders Jr.'s attorney requested the gag order, saying it's the only way to protect his client's right to a fair trial. The filing cited comments made by Ohio Attorney General Andy Wilson, who has described the children's living conditions as pure evil, and Vinton County Sheriff Ryan Kane, who said livestock were kept in better conditions and described the kids as almost feral. The case has made national headlines. Tech billionaire Vivek Ramaswamy, the Republican candidate for governor, used the announcement of his endorsement by the Ohio Chamber of Commerce to tout his plans to eliminate Ohio's income and capital gains taxes. Statehouse correspondent Karen Kassler reports those taxes generate $10.4 billion in revenue for the state each year.
4: Ramaswamy says in his first year in office, he would move toward elimination of the state income tax. He'd also want to eliminate the capital gains tax, which he says would be very practical.
5: In the scheme of our budget, I say only a few hundred million dollars. That is achievable in 2027, and that will be the first step of a longer run path.
4: A memo from legislative researchers showed more than half of the overall benefit of a capital gains tax repeal would go to Ohioans making over $1 million a year. Those under $100,000 a year, or about two-thirds of Ohio households, get 7.3% of the benefit. The campaign of Democratic candidate for Governor Amy Acton said Ramaswamy is only looking out for his billionaire buddies and himself.
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2: Sam Sinopoulos here with a traffic check.
7: Amy, we were looking at just one accident before I-90 eastbound near West Boulevard. It was in those left side crossover lanes, and they are clearing that up. Traffic is shaking loose, but still some delays, so maybe stay to the right side, stay in the right lanes if you can, avoid that left side crossover.
2: Mostly sunny today, humid to a high of 93 degrees. Right now, fair and humid, 77 degrees in downtown Cleveland at 7:08.
8: It's Morning Edition from NPR News. I'm Leila Fadel in Washington, D.C.
9: And I'm A. Martinez in Culver City, California. President Trump's former personal attorney is in the hot seat on Capitol Hill today.
8: Acting Attorney General Todd Blanch is up for a confirmation hearing to lead the Justice Department permanently. In a few minutes, we'll speak with one of the senators due to question Blanch today. Democratic Senator Adam Schiff has accused Blanch of misconduct, saying he failed to recuse himself from cases involving his former client, the president. Blanch has a narrow path to confirmation in the Senate, where Republicans hold a slim majority.
9: NPR Justice correspondent Ryan Lucas is covering this. Ryan, should be a spicy one today.
10: Yeah, I expect this to be a tense hearing today, and that's because in this second Trump administration, the Justice Department has been in turmoil. It has been at the center of a number of political firestorms, and Blanche himself has been in the thick of all of it. He is seen as a Trump loyalist. He previously served as Trump's personal attorney, and then when Trump returned to office, he named Blanche to be the number two official at the Justice Department. Blanche then became acting attorney general in April after Trump pushed out his first attorney general, Pam Bondi. Trump has liked what he's seen from Blanche in the past couple months. He nominated him for the job full time. But Democrats, and it has to be said, a few Republicans, have concerns about Blanche's track record over the past 18 months at the department. And so I expect him to get tough questions about that today.
9: What do you think will be the focus of what the senators will try to grill him about?
10: Well, look, Democrats have a whole bunch of issues that they're going to want to get into with Blanche. They say that he has destroyed the Justice Department's traditional independence from the White House. They say that he's made it subservient to the president, weaponized it to go after Trump's perceived political enemies. And there's a long list of Trump critics who have faced DOJ investigations or prosecutions. Perhaps most notably, former FBI Director James Comey, who has been indicted twice by this Justice Department. Democrats also have questions about Blanche's handling of the Jeffrey Epstein files, whether the Justice Department and Blanche specifically did anything to try to shield President Trump from embarrassment in those files. And then there's the $1.8 billion anti-weaponization fund that the department agreed to set up as part of a settlement with Trump to end his lawsuit against the IRS.
9: Yeah, and that's the anti-weaponization fund that the Justice Department says is not going forward.
10: That's right. The fund has been scrapped, yes, but the part of the settlement that shields Trump and his family from audits of past tax returns, that remains in place. And Democrats view that as Exhibit A of what they say is Blanche working in Trump's interest instead of the public interest. It's also worth noting here that a federal judge this week blasted both Trump and the Justice Department over the settlement. The judge said Trump's lawsuit was brought in bad faith in order to manipulate the judicial process and try to use the court to provide a degree of legitimacy to the eventual settlement.
9: You know, Ryan, I remember Republicans were opposed. There were some, at least, that were opposed to this anti-weaponization fund. Does that mean that Todd Blanche might be in trouble?
10: Well, look, you're right. There were Republicans who pushed back forcefully against the anti-weaponization fund, and that played a big part in Blanche's decision to declare the fund dead. One Republican senator who spoke out against that fund was North Carolina's Tom Tillis. He is a member of the Senate Judiciary Committee that Blanche is going to be appearing before today. It's unclear at this point which way Tillis will ultimately fall on Blanche's nomination. But what is clear is that Democrats are united in opposition, and that means that Blanche doesn't have a lot of room for error here. Remember, Republicans have a very slim majority in the Senate, even more so since Kentucky's Mitch McConnell remains out because of health issues. And so that means that only a couple of GOP defections could kill Blanche's nomination. So I'm going to be watching for how Blanche tries to thread that needle to keep every Republican on the Senate Judiciary Committee and those in the full Senate as well on side with his appearance today.
9: All right, that's NPR's Ryan Lucas. Ryan, thanks.
10: Thank you.
8: Adam Schiff is a Democratic senator from California who sits on the Senate Judiciary Committee, and he will be asking Blanche questions today. Last year, after President Trump nominated Blanche to be his deputy attorney general, Schiff asked him about his personal relationship with President Trump and the extent to which it posed a conflict of interest.
11: Are you still Donald Trump's lawyer?
12: I mean, yes, my attorney-client relationship with President Trump remains. Yes, the cases I was representing him on, to the extent that there's anything going on, like the appeal in Manhattan, I'm not part of that.
11: But you're still representing him as you sit here today.
12: Well, I mean, representing him, there's no active matters. So
11: correct, but you're still his lawyer.
12: I have an attorney-client relationship with President Trump.
8: Senator Schiff joins me now. Good morning.
13: Good morning. Good to be with you.
8: Thank you for being here. Senator, is this still your main concern that Todd Blanche was President Trump's personal lawyer?
13: It's not that he was the personal lawyer, it's that he still remains the president's personal lawyer. And this really is, I think, at the heart of all of our concern about him. That is, he's never been able to shed the role of Donald Trump defender, Donald Trump criminal defense lawyer. He's approached every issue that's come before him through that lens of protecting his client. His client should be the American people, but he views his client as Donald Trump. So in the Epstein files, he has withheld files. He's been found to have violated, the Justice Department has been found to violate court orders in terms of what they need to disclose. You have that trip to prison to meet with Ghislaine Maxwell as a way of trying to make sure there was nothing incriminating of Donald Trump, and then she gets transferred to a lower security prison. You have the slush fund set up on behalf of Donald Trump. You have that tax settlement for Donald Trump. All of these actions by Blanche for the president, the person of the president, and not for the country.
8: Now, the former Attorney General Pam Bondi was also a defense lawyer for Donald Trump. Is Blanche different?
13: Well, he may be different in that he's being more aggressive and successful in going to bat for the president personally than Bondi was. This slush fund, for example, has his fingerprints all over it. The IRS settlement he himself signed. And, you know, as opposed to Bondi, Blanche was a highly respected lawyer in the Southern District of New York. So he knows what he's doing. And he's chosen essentially to do the president's bidding. And the way that he has allowed the weaponization of the Justice Department after being a prosecutor in that department is so appalling, so egregious, that he would go before the public from the podium at DOJ and say that the president not only has a right to go after his political enemies and use the department to do so, but he has a duty to do so. No self-respecting prosecutor would ever say such a thing, but it shows the extent to which Blanche is willing to go to bat for Donald Trump.
8: What will you be asking Blanche today? What answers are you looking for?
13: Well, I'll be particularly interested in how he has weaponized the Justice Department. The Comey Seashells case is a patently frivolous case. I can't imagine any prosecutor throughout the country bringing such a weak case. The fact that they tried to indict several of my colleagues over a video that they made because they didn't like the message of the video, which was a statement of the law and Constitution that if you're in the military, you don't have to follow an unconstitutional order. Indeed, you have a duty not to. These cases are such an abuse, and of course, the slush fund for people who beat cops and gouge them and bear sprayed them.
8: And you're referring to the fund that came with the settlement over the IRS that's now defunct.
13: Exactly. And is it really defunct, though? That's another question, mm-hmm. because they may use a different mechanism, such as the Federal Tort Claims Act, to compensate these insurrectionists anyway. So we have to be sure that when he says the slush fund won't be used, that he's not going to use a different slush fund toward the president's attackers on that day.
8: Now, you and your Democratic colleagues are united in your opposition to Blanche's confirmation. Do you expect any Republicans to join you?
13: I don't know. I think on the committee, and it would just take one of them, Senators Tillis and Cornyn have expressed deep concerns about the slush fund. Senator Tillis, for example, about any defense of the January 6th attackers. And there is video of Todd Blanche bragging at CPAC, this conservative convention, about how within hours they pardoned and commuted the sentences of all these attackers on January 6th. He's proud of that, how they dismissed cases against the leaders of the Proud Boys and these other white nationalist groups. So hard to square that with any concern over not trying to reinvent history on January 6th.
8: Now, you mentioned Senator Cornyn, Senator Tillis, both men whose time in the Senate is coming to a close after President Trump supported primary challengers against them. Do you think that'll impact how they decide to vote?
13: Well, in theory, it should give them a greater level of independence, that they're not going before voters. They don't have to worry about the president primary challenging them. That already happened with Senator Cornyn. So you would hope that it gives them a greater measure of independence. It does raise the question about why is it only senators who don't have to worry about a primary from Donald Trump and the MAGA people behind him? Why is it only these senators who are willing to speak out? Shouldn't the other senators also be willing to speak out if there are ethical problems, which there are in great abundance with a nominee like Blanche?
8: Have you had conversations with your Republican colleagues about these concerns, and what are they saying to you?
13: Certainly, I've had conversations with them privately, and I think they recognize the concerns. I've talked with them about the settlement, the slush fund, the $1.776 billion. In fact, there was a powerful moment on the Senate floor during one of our all-night voteramas where I posed the question to my Senate colleagues, do any of you think that this slush fund is a good idea? And I waited for an answer, and there aren't many pregnant pauses on the Senate floor. People generally jump into the lurch, but no one wanted to speak in defense of this thing. Hmm. So if they're not willing to defend it, then why are they willing to defend the guy who was the architect of it?
8: After his sudden death this past weekend, could Lindsey Graham's absence from the committee affect proceedings?
13: I don't think it will affect them in terms of the vote count. It might affect them in the sense of we don't know what Lindsey would have had to say. Mm-hmm. I imagine he would have been strongly in support of Blanche. He's been a staunch defender of the president and the president's allies.
8: Adam Schiff is a Democratic senator from California who sits on the Senate Judiciary Committee. Thank you for your time.
13: Thank you.

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1: 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Good morning. Happy Wednesday. I'm Amy Eddings. Coming up, comedian Bill Maher talks about what it means to win the Mark Twain Prize for American Humor. 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
1: 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Joining us now for traffic, Samson Obel, what's happening?
4: We've got a new accident. It's near Akron, I-76 eastbound after Gilchrist Road over in the right shoulder. And then still looking at slowdowns on I-90 eastbound near West Boulevard. We had an earlier accident in those left side crossover lanes. They did clear that up, but the backups were nearly all the way into Rocky River. So still big delays in those left side crossover lanes.
1: Thank you, Samson. We've got fair skies, humid conditions, 70 degrees now in Akron, 77 in downtown Cleveland. Mostly sunny today, the high reaching 93 degrees. A heat advisory and air quality advisory in effect for today. WKSU 721.
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6: 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I'm Leila Fadel.
7: I'm E. Martinez.
8: And I'm Steve Inskeep. Bill Maher has received the Mark Twain Award for American Humor. He's been hosting comedy shows on TV for 33 years. And when we met him at his house in Los Angeles, he showed no sign of stopping.
9: Because I live completely health consciously on only the best pot that I grow here and the best tequila.
8: He says he's joking about the tequila, but not really about the pot, which he sometimes uses while writing his HBO show, Real Time. The Kennedy Center here in Washington gave Maher the Twain Award in a ceremony that drops on Netflix this month. It is the highest honor in comedy and has gone to the likes of Richard Pryor and Tina Fey, but not Maher until now.
9: Well, you know, every year would go by and I'd be like, you know, it's a lot of these people I'm huge fans of, but we're nothing like Mark Twain.
8: Uh-huh.
9: You know, Billy Crystal, I couldn't be a bigger fan. Nothing like Mark. But me?
8: You think you're like Mark Twain?
9: Have you seen my work?
8: He feels he resembles Twain in his critique of religion and much of the rest of society. His essays and interviews hold an audience of millions. We talked on video for the NPR program Newsmakers with a comedian who often makes news with his opinion of the news. Early this year, he expressed support for President Trump's war in Iran.
10: War. Did you hear about that thing? We bombed Iran and it's going on. Now, have you expected me to say I hate it? I don't. Sorry.
8: By the time we met, Maher had concluded the war was a good idea, badly executed. What makes you want to talk about the news as opposed to human nature or any number of other things you could
9: discuss? My father was a newsman.
8: Mm-hmm.
9: So I grew up with it in my house as a kid, you know, small kid. He was still on the air. Sometimes we could hear him.
8: On the radio in New York, where Maher was born 70 years ago. Over the years, he has lashed out at the political right, the political left, Muslims, people of every other faith, and NPR.
9: I mean, I'm surprised you even had me on.
8: Many years ago, after 9/11, his show on ABC was canceled after he made a remark about the U.S. military.
0: How do you make sure you know you're right?
9: No one knows they're right. No one knows they're right. What kind of question is that?
0: Does that mean you don't know if you're right, if you're speaking?
9: Oh, I'm right.
0: Okay.
9: I know I'm right.
0: Good exception.
9: No, I'm kidding. I mean, look, a lot of people come back at me for something I say, and I'm just like, okay, but am I actually wrong? Most people don't know much these days because they're in their bubbles. They only get the narrative that is fed to them, their algorithm. It's just so frustrating.
0: Have we figured out here a way to think about what you're doing? You're against certainty.
9: Yeah, all atheists are.
8: His lack of faith is one key to understanding a comic who pokes fun at many people's beliefs, but whose own place on the political spectrum can be hard to pin down.
0: I also know you were raised Roman Catholic.
9: Yes. I put in the time, bro.
0: Here's my question about that.
9: I want credit for that.
0: There's a lot of people who grow up in a religious household and maybe they change later. They lose their faith. They end up with a different faith. But something about that upbringing sticks with them, shapes the way they think. Is there something about being a Catholic that sticks with you now all these years later?
9: Fear. I mean, if I walk into the church, I'll still get like clammy from how they traumatized me.
0: Who is they and how did they traumatize?
9: Priests and nuns. Mean people, priests and nuns. I remember once I was slouching during First Communion practice, and the lady said, the boy who's slouching is going to go to hell.
0: For slouching?
9: For slouching.
0: I think that's just a short time in purgatory. I'm not a religious specialist, but...
9: Well...
0: Is your life to some extent a rebellion against that certainty, against the church, in a sense?
9: Well, Barbara, that's very deep.
0: I'm going to take that as a compliment because she was a great interviewer. Go on. I have to say Barbara Walters for people of a certain generation. Go on.
9: She was great, wasn't she?
0: It was great.
9: She was,
0: yeah.
9: I don't think so, but, you know, who knows what evil lurks in the hearts of men.
8: In a divided country, Marr has tried to maintain an allegiance to no side as a critic of President Trump, who famously had dinner with him at the White House.
0: I'm thinking about the conclusion you drew. You found a sane person at dinner who plays a crazy person on TV, as opposed to an actual crazy person.
9: Yeah, right.
0: But we've had another year of his presidency to observe, and you've been critical of a lot of it.
9: yeah.
0: Do you stick with that conclusion?
9: That's why I'm
0: that
9: back
0: he's
9: on.
0: A sane person who is just acting crazy.
9: He's somewhere self-aware than he lets on in public. That's another thing I said, and I'm absolutely so much more self-aware, not belligerent. And by the way, everybody who meets him says the same thing.
0: Why do you think he would play a crazy person on TV? He has that choice.
9: He is a crazy person in the extent that he definitely has a form of Tourette syndrome. He just blurts out whatever is on his mind often. It's funny. He's both at the same time the most full of person and also the most honest. You know, I saw him at he was doing an interview very much like this recently with somebody, and he didn't like something she said, and he just went, "You're a terrible person." Now, that's just not how we act, even though, to be honest, I've thought that.
0: Mm-hmm.
9: Not necessarily about you. We'll see how
0: we
9: this
0: may
9: goes.
0: Get to that. Yeah, there's time.
9: But just there's something different about the mind that does that.
0: Have you thought differently about him at all as he has spent so much more time on decorating and on monuments to himself?
9: Yeah,
0: I didn't mean to make you choke on the water.
9: These are the things I don't care about. This is his genius, getting you to care about, and look,
0: care about that arch or whatever?
9: No.
0: Go on?
9: Absolutely not. Not the arch, not the pool, not the ballroom. This is all meaningless stuff. Care about what's important. I could name the politicization of the Justice Department, DOGE, ICE, corruption, you know. Lots of things. This is a country where people get drunk with power when they get in, happens to the Democrats to a degree too, and they always go too far, and then the other side gets elected, and then we just live in this world where everybody's just always undoing what the other one has just done.
8: Bill Maher has been giving opinions like that on television for decades, opinions that often sound off the cuff, but he says he still cares about every word.
9: Mostly what I worried about when I was younger was, you know, am I going to be any kind of success? I would not have been a good failure, you know. Mm-hmm. And I've been on 33 years. You know, if it ended tomorrow, I think we can say it did not come out to be a failure.
0: Bill Maher, it's been a pleasure. Thank you so much.
9: Me
0: this
9: too.
0: This was fun.
9: Yeah, this was fun.
8: Our full video interview for the NPR program Newsmakers is at the NPR app and on YouTube. He addresses other questions like why he invited Louis C.K. to join him on stage for the Mark Twain Award, which is on Netflix this month. 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
1: 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More than 140 people have been hospitalized as the CDC looks for the source. 34 states have cases of cyclosporiasis, including Ohio. 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
11: Live from NPR News in Washington, I'm Dave Mattingly. Hours after the U.S. naval blockade of Iranian ports was put back in place, the Pentagon is stepping up attacks against Iran. U.S. Central Command says daylight strikes are underway against Iranian targets following four consecutive nights of attacks near the Strait of Hormuz and coastal areas. Iran says one of its army barracks has been hit, killing at least seven troops. President Trump ordered the renewed strikes in response to Iran attacking commercial ships in the strait. President Trump's acting attorney general, Todd Blanche, appears before the Senate Judiciary Committee this morning. He's expected to be pressed on a number of issues, including the Justice Department's release of the Epstein files. The House has voted to make daylight saving time permanent. NPR's Elena Moore says the legislation now heads to the Senate.
12: The bill passed with bipartisan support by a vote of 308 to 117. It's a win for night owls and a blow for early morning risers. Daylight saving time has long been a divisive issue, and though there have been political efforts to make it permanent in the past, they've fallen short. Last time lawmakers got this close was in 2022, when the Senate approved the Sunshine Protection Act, but it never passed the House. Now, this new bill heads to the Senate, and if it passes, President Trump has indicated he'll sign it. Elena Moore, NPR News.
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1: Local news now from WKSU, IdeaStream Public Media. I'm Amy Eddings. Federal authorities say a 7-year cybercrime investigation that started in Cleveland has led to the indictments of three Russian nationals. Alexander Volosevic, Kirill Zatolokin, and Yulia Pankova are accused of offering secure web hosting services to cyber criminals who use them to launch ransomware attacks, most of which took place in Northeast Ohio. The U.S. Attorney for the Northern District of Ohio, David Tepfer, did not name the affected organizations, but he says the cyber crimes made possible by the trio's businesses cost hospitals, schools, civic organizations, and companies more than $62 million across 21 states. He's offering a $10 million reward for information leading to the arrests of the Russians, who are based in St. Petersburg. The case remains under seal in federal court. A Vinton County judge has issued a gag order in the case of one of four defendants charged with multiple counts of child endangerment. For the Ohio Newsroom, WOUB's Thomas Billington reports.
13: Earlier this month, Gary Siders Jr., his wife, and parents were arrested after Vinton County authorities found 16 children allegedly kept in a filthy, small room. A gag order was requested by the attorneys for Siders Jr. His attorneys in the filing argued the publicity surrounding the case could impact his right to a fair trial. The attorney points to comments made by authorities describing the conditions in the home as pure evil and describing the children as like feral animals. The order restricts all parties from disseminating information about the case. For the Ohio Newsroom, I'm Thomas Billington.
1: Ohio trails many other states in workforce quality, according to a new report from the National Federation of Independent Business. The Federation's director for Ohio, Jared Weiser, says the challenge is especially hard on small businesses, which employ about 44% of Ohio's private workforce and compete with larger companies for workers.
14: For small employers, it's very difficult to compete with the large corporations that can offer tuition reimbursement for you and your family and other very, very generous benefit packages.
1: Weiser says Ohio ranked slightly higher last year. He says the Federation will use the findings to help small businesses attract high-quality employees. Scattered power outages remain this morning for First Energy customers in Lakewood, Rocky River, and Camps Corners after a more widespread outage early Tuesday evening. WKSU 734.
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15: It's Morning Edition from NPR News. I'm A. Martinez in Culver City, California.
16: And I'm Leila Faudel in Washington, D.C. Good morning. The outbreak of cyclospora is growing. 34 states have reported cases of the parasitic infection, and the CDC is urging healthcare providers to test people who have symptoms, including severe diarrhea. NPR's Allison Aubrey is following efforts to track down the source, and she joins me now. Good morning, Allison.
17: Good morning, Leila.
16: Okay, so what started as a small outbreak seems to have grown so quickly. What's the latest?
17: Yeah, well, on top of the more than 1,600 confirmed cases of cyclospora, the CDC is aware of another 5,100 cases awaiting confirmation. The youngest person who's gotten sick with cyclospora is 2. The oldest is 95 years old. No deaths have been reported, Leila, but more than 140 people have been hospitalized. And fortunately, there is a treatment, antibiotics. Now, officials say this is an unusually high number of cases at this point. Last year, the CDC documented about 250 cases total across the country. So the CDC's Gwen Biggerstaff says this is a very big shift.
18: This is much, much higher than what we've seen last year or the year before.
17: So investigators say cases in 4 states, Michigan, Ohio, West Virginia, and Kentucky, appear to be connected and may be linked to a common source.
16: Now, there are news reports that some Taco Bell locations in Michigan have stopped serving lettuce and other fresh produce items as a precaution. Do investigators know what's behind the outbreak?
17: Not yet. CDC investigators are interviewing people who've gotten infected, asking them what they ate, where they ate it, looking for potential common sources. And they're also analyzing genotyping data from the stool specimens of infected people, just trying to find clusters of related cases. Now, prior outbreaks have been linked to lettuce, bagged salads, herbs such as basil, cilantro, and berries. And Tuesday afternoon, the FDA's acting deputy commissioner for food, Donald Prater, was asked about these reports from Michigan that lettuce could be a potential culprit.
19: We are aware of the signal for lettuce that's being noted by our Michigan partners. What I can say at this point is that we're continuing our traceback investigation on multiple produce items, including the lettuce.
17: So bottom line, they do not know, and this could take a while, Leila.
16: Why does it take so long to identify and confirm cases?
17: Well, one of the reasons is that it takes up to 2 weeks to develop symptoms after someone eats a contaminated food. Another thing, I spoke to Dr. Christopher Attaway of the University of Vermont. He says if more people with symptoms would get tested, there would be more information for investigators.
20: I think a lot of people are going to have symptoms that they're not going to seek treatment for, so they're not going to be tested. So we're going to miss like data points that could help identify the culprit.
17: So there is no routine testing for cyclospora, but amid this outbreak, public health officials say stepping up testing is really key.
16: I mean, I keep thinking, oh, that means I should just eat a bunch more chocolate, no salad. But what is actually the best way for people to protect themselves?
17: Well, you know, a typical way that a cyclospora infection actually happens is that contaminated water is used to irrigate crops and then the parasite gets onto the food. So the best way to kill cyclospora, Leila, is to cook food to at least 158 degrees. And CDC officials say it is helpful to rinse fresh produce that you're obviously not going to be cooking. Though that may not get rid of all the pathogen, it can help reduce it.
16: That's NPR's Allison Aubrey. Thank you, Allison.
17: Thank you, Leila.
15: Artificial intelligence has become one of the fastest growing costs for U.S. businesses ever, actually. Now, to survive, some tech startups are switching from American models to cheaper Chinese AI. NPR's John Ruich has that story.
21: Flo Crivello runs a San Francisco-based company called Lindy that creates AI assistants. They can check your email, manage your calendar. The company had been using Anthropic's frontier leading-edge AI models to develop its products, but in meeting after meeting with his finance guy, Crivello says one thing became clear.
22: By far, number one expense was Anthropic in the company, like more than payroll.
21: More than payroll for over 24 employees, more than rent, more than for anything else. So last month, Crivello announced that Lindy had migrated entirely to the Chinese AI DeepSeek.
22: It's really simple. It was just 10x cheaper, like actually about 10x cheaper. So it was a very, very simple business decision.
21: Crivello says he doesn't need the absolute best AI models on the market and saved millions by switching. And no one beats China when it comes to open source models, which are free to download and adapt.
22: The open source scene right now is absolutely dominated by the Chinese. It's not even close.
21: Every AI founder he knows, he says, is thinking about switching or has done so. And ballooning AI costs are not just a startup issue either. Uber CEO Dara Khosrowshahi spoke on the Invest Like the Best podcast about it last month.
2: We blew through our AI budget in a quarter, you know, for the whole year, essentially. And it is forcing us to adjust.
21: Uber did not respond to an NPR request for information about whether it uses Chinese models. Even at a music corner at a recent AI engineers conference in San Francisco, everyone was talking about the cost of AI. A company called Featherless was hosting the jam session. It runs a platform that offers access to some 30,000 AI models. CEO and co-founder Eugene Chea says the Chinese ones have been popular.
3: It's just like a difference between driving a Ferrari and a Honda. Like, you can have the best luxury car, or you could just have a Honda at scale that works.
21: China doesn't have the Ferrari. Its AI efforts have been hampered by U.S. restrictions on cutting-edge chip exports, but the country has become a powerhouse at turning out killer models that, like Honda's, do a good job at a good price.
3: Actually, a lot of open source AI groups are perfectly fine being N-1, N being where the frontier is, N-1, because as the gap keeps shrinking, at some point, the question is, does it actually matter?
21: For many, like Lindy, it doesn't matter. The Honda of AI is perfectly good. The company OpenRouter is another platform where startups can choose between AI models. It says use of the Chinese model DeepSeek has gone from around 9% to nearly 20% since January. And those from Chinese companies Minimax, Xiaomi, and Tencent have also risen. Some tech executives still say they need that Ferrari, though.
4: I'm John Gordner. I'm the CEO and co-founder of Comment.io.
21: Comment.io was founded just weeks ago. It's like Google Docs for coders and AI agents.
4: We need to make as good software as we can, as fast as possible. And for us, saving a few dollars on a cheaper model isn't worth it if we have to spend two or three more weeks fixing its mistakes.
21: Gordoner says his company is getting good value out of Anthropic and OpenAI models because both are giving away good deals to hook customers. But that probably won't last forever.
4: Well, then for us, it's going to make a lot more sense to start evaluating Chinese models, open source models.
21: He says it seems inevitable.
4: Yeah, at some point the music's going to stop.
21: Until then, he's sticking with his current partners to build his business as fast as possible. John Ruwitch, NPR News, San Francisco.
23: And a note, Anthropic is a financial supporter of NPR.

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1: 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I'm Amy Eddings. Coming up, three of the Cleveland Guardians' rising stars took part in last night's All-Star Game.
2: They have to scout well, they've got to draft smart, and then they have to develop these players. I just admire how they do it the hard way.
1: Commentator Terry Pluto looks at the Guardians' development system and the young players driving the season. 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
4: From hotter summers to stronger storms, communities across the country are adapting to a changing climate. In Canton, that effort includes adopting a citywide climate action plan. I'm Stephanie Haney. Today on The Sound of Ideas, we'll discuss efforts to reduce emissions and other proposed solutions with a city council member. Then we'll talk about the future of soccer in Northeast Ohio as the World Cup continues. Join us for that conversation at 9.
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6: Amy, we've got two accidents right now. First, near Akron, I-76 eastbound after Gilchrist Road over in the right shoulder. And then on I-480 westbound near State Route 176, an accident blocking the left lane. We're, of course, seeing delays on both sides of 480 there. And then still slowdowns on I-90 eastbound. An earlier accident was in those left side crossover lanes near West Boulevard, and they were backed up to around Rocky River. So still some slow traffic in that area.
1: Mostly sunny today, a high of 93 degrees. High temperatures and humidity will make it feel like 104. A heat advisory in effect today from noon until 8 tonight. Air quality will be unhealthy for sensitive groups because of ground-level ozone. Smoke from wildfires in northern Minnesota and Canada are not helping either. WKSU 745.
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1: It's Morning Edition on WKSU IdeaStream Public Media. I'm Amy Eddings. The Guardians' young talent was on display at last night's All-Star Game with three players making their first appearance. IdeaStream Public Media's Amanda Rabinowitz talked with our commentator Terry Pluto about the team's rising stars.
2: They've already had nine different players this year make their major league debuts. What has happened is a number of them have come through and come through well, and at the All-Star break, the Guardians are tied with the White Sox for first place in the Central Division, and they have the third highest winning percentage in the American League.
8: So let's talk about the three All-Stars, starting with pitcher Cade Smith.
2: He's the best closer in the American League. Remarkable thing about Cade is he's taken over for Emmanuel Clase in that pitching the ninth inning, getting the save or not. Basically, it's a pass-fail job with a lot of pressure on you. And Cade Smith has pitched just as well as Emmanuel Clase did before he got sidetracked with all the sports gambling charges and that. He's from Vancouver, Canada. He was drafted out of high school real low but didn't sign. He had one Division I offer, University of Hawaii, hardly a baseball power. This was in the year 2020 when he was eligible for the Major League Draft. That was called the COVID Draft. There were only five rounds. He was not taken in the five rounds. The Guardians signed him as an undrafted free agent. So this is a guy their scouts dug up. He's turned out to be the best closer in the American League.
8: Then there's another pitcher, Parker Messick, another player that many scouts overlooked.
2: He's from Plant City in Florida. Messick pitched his team to the school's first ever high school state championship. He went to Florida State. That was the only school that offered him a scholarship early. Later on, several other schools came in, but he went there. And he was a classic kind of draft pick by the Guardians. They like to take these guys who have really good control. They're really kind of smart. They don't throw incredibly hard, but they look like good pitchers. And so they drafted him in the second round in 2022. And he came up at the end of last season, was very promising. And of course, this year, now he's on the All-Star team.
8: Travis Bazzana, the number one overall draft pick in 2024. He's been named an All-Star, and he's only been playing in the big leagues for a couple of months. So how did he get selected?
2: Travis Bazzana just happened to be playing the right position. And that was second base, where there weren't very many good second base in the American League. They have different ways of different people voting on it. But the opposing players in the American League voted for Bazzana, so that's how he got on the team.
8: Yeah, is there anybody that you feel that was left out?
2: Yes, absolutely. Brian Rocchio deserved to be on the All-Star team. He's a shortstop, and he was just basically held back by the fact that there are a bunch of really good shortstops in the American League, and they got the nod over him. Actually, of all the rookies, the guy who may not be in the best of the whole group is Chase DeLauder, who's had he maybe stayed healthy, he might have had a shot to make the All-Star team, but he missed a month with a broken rib after running into a wall, but he's come back and he's hitting well.
8: Yeah, and it really shows that the Guardians have a way of developing these players.
2: Fans know this is not a high-budget team that's going to be paying a ton of guys a lot of money to stay here for a long time. You know, Jose Ramirez is the exception because he's worked with the front office to have contracts that make sense for both sides. They have to scout well, they've got to draft smart, and then they have to develop these players. The Guardians, they make some bad moves sometimes and everything else, but they're remarkable how they are consistently good. You have to ever be careful about writing these guys off. They got a shot of winning their third consecutive Central Division title in a row. They're once again doing it with one of the youngest rosters in baseball. I just admire how they do it the hard way.
8: Terry, thanks.
2: You're welcome, Amanda.
1: 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Coming up, people who use wheelchairs say simple repairs can take months to complete. They blame two private equity firms that control most of the market. That story in 1 minute. And later, the Supreme Court wants more funding from Congress for security, citing an increase in threats against the justices.
0: Many of us, me included, have received threatening anonymous deliveries designed to intimidate and harass us.
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1: Mostly sunny, hot, and humid today with a high of 93 degrees. Right now, fair and humid, 77 in downtown Cleveland. It's 7:51.
11: It's Morning Edition from NPR News. I'm Martinez.
12: And I'm Leila Fadel. Wheelchair users in Massachusetts say there's a monopoly on fixing their chairs created by companies owned by private equity. A group protested in Boston on Tuesday against what they call a dysfunctional system. Megan Smith with GBH News in Boston has been covering this, and she joins me now. Thanks for being here.
13: Good morning.
12: Good morning. So how do wheelchair users describe this shift?
13: So the wheelchair users I've talked to say that 10, 15 years ago, there were a lot more options, a lot of mom and pop shops that they could go to where technicians got to know them personally. But that's not the case anymore. The wheelchair repair market is now dominated by two companies, New Motion and National Seating New Mobility. Both companies are owned by private equity investment firms, and each has bought up dozens of companies and competitors. Critics say the business model prioritizes profits and cost-cutting, and that these companies take forever to fix people's chairs. They're investing more in the part of the company that brings in more revenue, which is selling new chairs rather than fixing old chairs. For example, critics say they don't hire enough technicians to keep up with repair work. So I hear stories about people waiting 3, 5, 9 months or more for a part. And the wheelchair users I talked with said the problem gets so frustrating at times that they sometimes order parts online or from a hardware store, or even just go to their local bike shop for a fix.
12: What do the companies say in response?
13: Yeah, the companies have acknowledged that delays are too long. They wouldn't speak to me directly, but they gave a statement through the National Coalition for Assistive and Rehab Technology. That's a New York-based nonprofit that represents wheelchair suppliers. They said that they, quote, agree that the repair process must be faster and more efficient. But they focus more on the insurance side. They say that wheelchair users have to usually get approval from their insurance before getting these fixes, and that's what's slowing things down.
12: So about 100 people showed up for this rally in Boston. Is there something specific they want to happen?
13: Yeah, well, the rally was at South Station, which is right downtown, one of the big metro hubs in Boston. And the rally participants were talking to commuters and passing out flyers. Part of what they were doing was just raising awareness. These delays, they say, are devastating. They keep people stuck in their beds, cause them to miss work and family events, and negatively affect their health. Andrea Higgins is one of the people I spoke to. She came to the rally with a backup chair because her usual chair had broken tires.
14: It's kind of like cutting off my legs, and these are our livelihoods. I mean, how do we get to school or to work or take care of our families or whatever?
13: But they also did have a specific focus. There's right now a bill pending in the Massachusetts State House that would require companies to finish repairs in 10 business days. So they were advocating for that.
12: What happens next with that bill?
13: If it's going to become law, it'll need to pass before the end of the legislative session, which is July 31st. And advocates are hopeful that it will. And there's also some policy movement at the federal level. In mid-June, Representative Ayanna Pressley, a Democrat from Massachusetts, introduced a national bill. It's aimed at speeding up the slowdown caused by insurance for people on certain Medicare plans. No firm timeline on that yet.
12: That's Megan Smith with GBH News in Boston. Thank you for your reporting, Megan.
13: Thank you.
11: Baltimore is about to completely overhaul how it responds to 911 calls. For calls that are not emergencies, the city wants to intervene before a situation develops into a crisis or crime. Scott Massioni at member station WYPR reports.
15: Michaela Williams is already doing this type of work for the city. When Baltimoreans are having mental health crises, she drives to wherever they are. On a recent afternoon, she pulled into a McDonald's parking lot. She was there to meet a 38-year-old woman who had called 911. She'd been thinking of harming herself. The woman requested anonymity from NPR so that she could freely discuss her mental health.
16: I lost my job because of my health, and I tried to get help, so I'm back. Just keep getting deeper and deeper at that, like, trying to figure out how I'm paying rent because I ain't got a job no more. I'ma put food on the table.
15: After she called, the dispatchers sent Williams instead of the police. When police respond, people in mental health crises can often end up in jail or in the hospital. By diverting the call to Williams, the idea is to offer treatment and services up front before things deteriorate. The woman got into Williams' car and they started talking. Within an hour, Williams set her up with a psychiatrist, a therapist, and a case manager for public benefits.
17: She's been through a lot of trauma, and no one is going to deny that.
18: Right.
17: But I now have to take all of that and decide, okay, here's steps 1, 2, and 3, because we gotta find a little bit of sliver of something to give her some hope that there's help out here.
15: Williams is part of a mobile crisis team in Baltimore that's been operating for nearly a decade. Across the U.S., there are about 2,700 of these programs, according to the National Alliance on Mental Health. Now, Baltimore wants to do even more to expand this service. It'll use $15 million from recent legal settlements it made with companies involved in the opioid epidemic. The investment means responders will be available around the clock, and they'll respond to more than just mental health calls. They can answer other 911 calls that don't need police, known as nuisance calls. Tahrir Duckett's a community safety expert at Georgetown Law.
19: These are the call types that in other jurisdictions we found oftentimes contain a lot of calls that don't require a badge, a gun, and handcuffs to resolve.
15: Baltimore has tens of thousands of nuisance calls every year. Think of an unhoused person who falls asleep in a restaurant, or someone who seems confused and lost in a park, a pregnant woman who's fled domestic abuse but now needs shelter, clothes, and baby supplies. In essence, this will be a fourth branch of first responders, in addition to police, fire, and EMS. Sarah Whaley is the city's director of overdose response.
18: Often now our response is maybe punitive. If we look at that as an opportunity to engage in the needs of that individual and what are the kind of wraparound services and support that can help.
15: There are only a handful of cities trying this kind of plan at this scale, including Albuquerque and Denver. In North Carolina, the city of Durham's been doing it for 4 years and has diverted 12,000 calls that previously would have gone to police. And Durham's 911 response time sped up for all types of calls. Baltimore hopes for the same results after it ramps up the program later this year. For NPR News, I'm Scott Massioni in Baltimore.
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0: They say the system needs reform.
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4: It's 8 o'clock.
5: Good morning. What have the last week of U.S. attacks against Iran accomplished? Military analysts say not much, and that it would take weeks of even heavier strikes before commercial ships start moving freely again. It's Morning Edition from NPR News. ICE is temporarily pausing most traffic stops after agents shot and killed two men in a week. I'm E. Martinez.
6: And I'm Leila Fadel. What are the agency's policies on deadly force? And is there any proof of its claims that the men were threats? Also, the Interior Department is proposing a change to how grizzly bears in Yellowstone National Park are managed, putting states in control. And a group in London wants to inspire more climate quitters in the oil and gas industry. It's Wednesday, July 15th. Linda Ronstadt turns 80 today. The news is next.
7: Live from NPR News in Washington, I'm Windsor Johnston. President Trump's nominee for Attorney General Todd Blanche will go before the Senate Judiciary Committee today during the first day of his confirmation hearings. NPR's Ryan Lucas reports.
8: Senators are expected to press Blanche on his record at the Justice Department, including his handling of the Jeffrey Epstein files, the firing of apolitical career department employees, and the targeting of Trump's perceived foes. Republicans and Democrats alike also have questions about Blanche's role in the controversial settlement of Trump's IRS lawsuit, including the creation of a now abandoned anti-weaponization fund. Blanche began the second Trump administration as the number two official at the Justice Department. He became acting attorney general in April after Trump pushed Pam Bondi out of the top job. Blanche has a narrow path to confirmation in the Senate, where Republicans have a razor-thin majority. Ryan Lucas, NPR News, Washington.
7: The U.S. military carried out a new wave of strikes against Iran today, targeting military capabilities used to attack commercial shipping in the Strait of Hormuz. Retired Vice Admiral Kevin Donegan is with the Middle East Institute. He tells NPR that economic pressure is mounting on both sides, but Tehran is facing the added strain of a renewed U.S. naval blockade.
9: Both the U.S. and Iran are going to be looking at the clock, and that clock is an economic clock. For the U.S., it's, you know, price of oil, and for the world, it's price of energy, etc. But for Iran, the U.S. just implemented their blockade of all goods coming and going from Iran via the sea, which we had stopped when the MOU first was put in place.
7: Donegan says that leaves President Trump balancing pressure on Tehran against the risk of higher energy prices at home. A new report issued by Human Rights Watch details multiple cases of abuse at immigration detention centers in the U.S. People being held in a camp at the Fort Bliss military base in Texas say they've experienced indiscriminate beatings and life-threatening medical neglect. NPR's Kat Lonsdorf reports.
10: The 84-page report was compiled after interviews with people detained at Camp East Montana, the nation's largest immigration detention center near El Paso, Texas. Those interviewed described having to live in filthy and cramped conditions, being fed spoiled food at infrequent meals, refused needed medical treatment, and barriers to legal representation. It said the abuses, quote, violate fundamental protections under U.S. and international human rights law. The report comes as the Trump administration has dramatically increased immigration arrests and announced plans to expand its immigration detention facilities at an unprecedented scale. The Department of Homeland Security did not immediately respond to NPR for comment about the report's findings. Kat Lonsdorf, NPR News, Washington.
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0: Public Media. I'm Amy Eddings. The U.S. Centers for Disease Control and Prevention says more than 400 people have been infected by the intestinal parasite Cyclospora in Ohio, Michigan, West Virginia, and Kentucky. It says it's working with health officials in the four states to determine if there is a common source. Cyclosporiasis is characterized by explosive diarrhea, which can lead to dehydration. It is not usually life-threatening. However, some people can become ill and require hospitalization. The CDC is urging people with symptoms of cyclosporiasis to seek their doctor for testing. Federal officials are offering a $10 million reward for three Russians who they say helped hackers target Northeast Ohio governments and businesses. IdeaStream Public Media's Matt Richmond reports.
1: The three Russian nationals and companies connected to them, MediaLand LLC and ML Cloud LLC, are based in St. Petersburg and accused of offering secure web hosting services for use in ransomware attacks. U.S. Attorney for the Northern District of Ohio, David Tepfer, says the investigation started in Cleveland and many of the targets were in Northeast Ohio.
2: These organizations touch every aspect of America's life. They include banks, schools, government entities, hospitals, and media companies.
1: Tepfer did not name any organizations that were targeted. The three Russians were charged in a 75-page indictment in 2024, which was recently unsealed. Matt Richmond, IdeaStream Public Media.
0: Republican gubernatorial candidate Vivek Ramaswamy has received the endorsement of the Ohio Chamber of Commerce. He says if elected, he will boost Ohio's economic development by getting rid of the state's income and capital gains taxes. The tech billionaire says the ensuing boom will make up for the loss of the tax's $10 billion in annual revenue for the state.
3: The economic growth that we bring to our state that I've spoken about here will bring in added sources of revenue that give us financial cushion, including from a state level, to fill any gaps to ensure that important local services aren't left in the lurch during that transition as well.
0: The Ohio Chamber of Commerce's endorsement of Ramaswamy is not a big surprise. The business group has never backed a Democrat for governor since it first endorsed a candidate for that office in 2010. WKSU, IdeaStream Public Media, traffic and weather coming up after this.
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0: Samson Abel, what do you got?
5: We still have reports of an accident on I-480 westbound near State Route 176, blocking the left lane. Just a lot of heavy traffic in that area in general, 480 eastbound and westbound, as well as on the Jennings Freeway, State Route 176 southbound. One other accident as well, this is on I-490 going eastbound before Broadway, and we are seeing slowdowns on 71 north headed up towards 90 and on I-90 eastbound over the bridge.
0: Mostly sunny with a high of 93 degrees today, WKSU, it's 808.
6: It's Morning Edition from NPR News. I'm A. Martinez in Culver City, California.
7: And I'm Leila Fadel in Washington, D.C. Good morning. Since the start of the conflict with Iran, President Trump has said a lot of things about the Strait of Hormuz.
6: He said the key waterway was in great shape after U.S. forces decimated Iran's navy. Later, he said the strait was not America's problem and other nations needed to sort it out. And more recently, that a preliminary peace deal meant the strait was open for business. But Iran has stymied the administration at every turn. Now, a U.S. naval blockade is back in place, and Trump says he will take over the strait, though he backtracked on the administration charging a kind of transit fee.
7: We've got Pentagon correspondent Tom Bowman here with us to sort it all out. Good morning, Tom.
8: Good morning.
7: Okay, so Trump says he wants to take over the strait. What would that mean, Tom, from a military perspective?
8: Well, full control for the U.S. would mean that you have to eliminate or severely reduce Iran's power to fire drones or missiles at commercial ships. Iran has hit at least 7 commercial ships in the past week, damaging some, and the U.S. says nearly a dozen crew members are killed, wounded, or missing. That has predictably led to ship transit slowing to around a dozen each day, down from 30 or 40 a day several weeks ago and well below the 130 before the war started. Now, the U.S. in the last few days has hit Iranian drone bases, missile sites, radar, other military sites. But retired military officers and analysts I talk with say you'd have to increase those attacks by a factor of 3 or 4 times for weeks to maybe get that threat reduced to a level where commercial ships can start moving at decent levels. So will that happen? You know, we'll have to see, but recent U.S. strikes really have not accomplished enough because Iran is not only attacking those commercial ships, but also U.S. bases in Jordan, Kuwait, Qatar, Bahrain. Those countries have said their defenses have knocked out those Iranian missiles and no word on any damage from the U.S. side. You know, Leila, a guy I know on Capitol Hill said it's like $2 locking horns.
7: Can the U.S. drastically reduce that Iranian drone and missile threat with more intensive bombing?
8: You know, it's hard to say. Iran has thousands of drones and missiles, as well as fast boats that can lay mines. Again, it may take weeks or longer for a stronger bombing campaign. And the big question, if I'm a ship owner or an insurer, do I feel comfortable moving through the strait? Is the threat reduced enough? Only they can answer that. Here's another thing, Leila. The U.S. is now guiding ships through this southern path in the Strait of Hormuz just off Oman, not escorting them, but basically in the area and saying, hey, here's a safer route. That's the route Iran is attacking, saying ships have to come through their approved route closer to their shoreline. Analysts tell me that the U.S. will have to expand that Oman route for ships, and they may have to actually escort the commercial ships like we saw during the tank war in the 1980s, during the Iran-Iraq war. That's very time-consuming and takes probably a lot more ships to serve as escorts.
7: Realistically, Tom, how much is feasible without boots on the ground?
8: You know, President Trump and others have raised that possibility. The Marines have studied this for decades, including seizing the main Iranian oil facility on Karg Island. You know, it's doable, and you could take out the military facilities, seize the oil infrastructure as a bargaining chip. You might have casualties, though. Others say you don't have to put boots on the ground, but simply blockade it or bomb the military targets.
7: What about NATO getting involved in helping open the strait?
8: Well, France and Britain have talked about this, a multinational maritime mission to secure the strait. They will only do that, they say, when the conditions stabilize. And of course, they're not stable now.
7: That's NPR's Pentagon correspondent, Tom Bowman. Thank you, Tom.
8: You're welcome.
6: Let's go now to retired Vice Admiral Kevin Donegan. About a decade ago, he commanded the U.S. Navy's 5th Fleet and the 32-nation Combined Maritime Forces in the Middle East. He's now with the Middle East Institute, a nonpartisan think tank that promotes ties with Gulf countries. Vice Admiral, what would it take for the United States to fully control the Strait of Hormuz?
9: Well, I think Tom did a good job laying that out. The thing that's needed is time to continue doing what they're doing now is these strikes. I don't know that that's the objective right now, though, of the U.S. I think their objective is to show Iran that they can do that. And so these focused, now 4 going to 5 days of strikes that the U.S. has been doing is strictly focused on degrading their capabilities in the Straits of Hormuz and their missile and drone capability to attack ships. So we'll see how that plays out. Both the U.S. and Iran, are going to be looking at the clock, and that clock is an economic clock. For the U.S., it's, you know, price of oil, and for the world, it's price of energy, et cetera. But for Iran, the U.S. just implemented their blockade of all goods coming and going from Iran via the sea, which we had stopped when the MOU first was put in place.
6: Can it be done just with strikes, or eventually would troops have to be on the ground?
9: Yeah, that's the question a lot asked. I don't know that this one requires troops on the ground, because where would they go? The places that they have the capability to launch missiles from and drones from and do some of the things they're doing are relatively dispersed. So the U.S. has been very focused, though, on that in the last few days. They've spent the whole time this MOU and even before that has been in effect really drilling in with their intelligence. So I think what we're seeing is that, yes, the Iranian capabilities are being degraded. And they'd be a little bit nuanced in the press reporting, and they are going down. So you're seeing the Iranians reaching out and trying to attack the Gulf states with a lot less effect because those states have upped their defenses. But they have been able to hit these softer targets that are away from where some of the U.S. has their protection for these ships. They're hitting some of these ships out in the Gulf of Oman and in places that potentially don't have as much direct protection. And it doesn't take much to disrupt the shipping enough so that the insurance rates stay high and then those don't use the straits.
6: We've heard a few times that Iran can effectively control the Strait of Hormuz at will, shut down the Strait of Hormuz at will. Why would they be able to do that? What about them makes them able to do that?
9: Yeah, so what? Well, first, I don't know that they want to shut it down. They want to control it. So let's just talk about that for a second. So that control really is their ability to sporadically attack a ship. If they can sporadically attack ships, then they can keep the pressure on the shipping industries to not transit because they see that it's too dangerous. It's exactly what Tom said. And that bar to do that is relatively low. In other words, a ship blows up one time or even not necessarily blows up, gets attacked, then they don't want to risk their ships or crews, but they also keep the insurance rates high enough so that it doesn't make economic sense for the shipping companies to use it. What the U.S. has been doing on the other side, though, is providing this alternate route that's close to the Omani coast that they can better protect. And they've been relatively successful, except in the last few days, with getting a good number of ships through there. They've been mostly the national oil carriers of the nation, Gulf nations that are there that are doing it because they're self-insured. So that's how that's playing out. I think the things that we have to watch now is how this thing plays out relative to time. And I don't know that we have a crystal ball on who can, you know, how quickly the U.S. can degrade the capability and Iran's determination to continue to hold out and accept that economic pressure internally.
6: One more thing, Vice Admiral. Will the U.S. start to have to escort ships through the strait?
9: Well, escorting ships through the strait is a pretty tough thing to do, given the current situation. As the U.S. further degrades the Iranians' capability to shoot these missiles, then I can think you see something like that come into play where more direct escorts and escorts in the straits are used more than they are currently. Right now, it's air cover, airplanes, drones, intelligence, and ships that are in the vicinity that are doing the work.
6: And one quickly, could this become a larger security risk if this keeps going on?
9: Well, I think it's as, you know, it's as, we're seeing the impact pretty largely right now in the global economy, you know, shipping economy. So we'll have to see. I don't know that it can get bigger, but I think it can endure.
6: Retired Vice Admiral Kevin Donegan, former commander of the Combined Maritime Forces in the Middle East. Thank you.
7: The Supreme Court is spending more on security because of threats against the court's justices. That's what two justices told Congress in a budget hearing on Tuesday in the first testimony from members of the court in 7 years. NPR Legal Affairs correspondent Nina Totenberg reports.
10: The Supreme Court's budget has risen dramatically in recent years because of the equally dramatic rise in the number and intensity of threats to the justices' safety. Justice Amy Coney Barrett told the committee about the day she brought home a bulletproof vest.
11: My 12-year-old son was standing in the doorway of my bedroom, and he wanted to know what it was and why I had to wear one.
10: Justice Elena Kagan noted that until 10 years ago, the members of the court had little to no security, and they liked it that way because having a security detail is personally invasive. But in the last 10 years, with threats mounting exponentially, the court had to undertake major changes, including expanding the police force to deal with the 38% increase in threats this year and to protect justices and their homes at all times. And yet, as Kagan pointed out, the court's $207 million budget request is less than 0.1% of the entire federal budget. The justices were questioned about other subjects, too. In the House hearing, some Democrats endorsed a recent bill that would limit gifts to the justices to $50, the same limit that federal law requires for members of Congress and the executive branch. The justices were also questioned about the court's emergency docket, dubbed by critics the shadow docket. These cases were extremely rare until the Trump administration. Critics on and off the court have often maintained that these unsigned and often unexplained orders have led the Trump administration to treat the docket like a fast pass to getting its policies rubber-stamped by the conservative court. But Kagan, who's been among the critics, said once smart lawyers realized the court was granting these emergency appeals, they figured, why don't we take our shot at that? Translation, the court's own behavior may have invited the existing problem to metastasize. Nina Totenberg, NPR News, Washington.
7: This is NPR News.
0: 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Good Wednesday morning. I'm Amy Eddings. Thanks for tuning in. Coming up, Interior Secretary Doug Burgum says he's turning management of threatened grizzly bears in Yellowstone National Park over to Wyoming, Montana, and Idaho, which share the popular park. How will that work? 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
0: Checking traffic here, Samson.
5: Amy, we still have heavy traffic along Interstate 480 near the Jennings Freeway. The accident, 480 westbound, blocking the left lane right by State Route 176. And slow traffic, of course, on the Jennings Freeway, State Route 176 southbound. And then on I-490 going east, we have an accident before Broadway that's blocking the right lane.
0: Thank you, Samson. Sunny today, humid, a high of 93 degrees. A heat advisory in effect from noon today until 8 tonight due to the high risk of heat-related illness. An air quality advisory in effect today, too. Right now, fair 79 in downtown Cleveland, 821.
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7: It's Morning Edition from NPR News. I'm Leila Fadel.
6: And I'm A. Martinez. The Trump administration is proposing a change to how one of America's most iconic wildlife species are managed, the grizzly bear. But what exactly the administration is proposing is not clear. Here's Wyoming Public Radio's Hannah Merzbach.
15: In 1975, it's estimated there were fewer than 1,000 grizzly bears in the U.S. outside Alaska. That year, they were protected under the Endangered Species Act, and now they're about 2,000. And they're showing up in places they haven't been seen in 100 years.
16: When you have bears showing up in corn mazes, it means that they aren't recovered.
15: That's Wyoming Governor Mark Gordon at a very windy press conference yesterday near Yellowstone National Park. That area is home to about half the grizzlies outside Alaska. He and the governors of Montana and Idaho, which also share the park, have said for years that grizzlies are now recovered and no longer need Endangered Species Act protection.
16: It is important to recognize when success happens.
15: Joining them was Interior Secretary Doug Burgum, who said state leaders, not Interior, should manage grizzlies here. He said explicitly that grizzlies will remain protected by the Endangered Species Act. But what exactly state management means is still murky. Details of his proposal were not published at the time of the press conference. Yesterday, environmental groups said Burgum's proposal is unclear to them, but
17: they're not allowed to declare that a species has recovered because it is politically convenient.
15: Jenny Harbine, an attorney with Earth Justice in Montana, says she wants to know more.
17: Recovery is not just about headcounts. a population can meet some numeric targets, but remain vulnerable if they're isolated and if they don't have adequate habitat protections.
15: Harbine says habitats threatened by development and climate change, and that grizzly populations remain genetically isolated. She argues they need more federal protections, not less. Secretary Burgum says, quote, under the leadership of President Trump, we're following the science, upholding the law, and ending politics masquerading as conservation. In 2017, the first Trump administration attempted to remove Endangered Species Act protections for Yellowstone area grizzlies. That would have allowed hunting. The federal courts blocked that, and litigation continues. Details of the new proposal could be published in the Federal Register as soon as today. Then a 30-day public comment period starts. For NPR News, I'm Hannah Mersbach.
7: There's a term for people who choose to leave the oil and gas business because of its impact on the environment, climate quitters. In London, a group is trying to encourage more quitters. Ilya Meritz reports.
18: If Ian Haslam had to pinpoint the beginning of the end of his career in fossil fuels, it was probably back in 2006. He and some colleagues were looking at maps of the sea west of Greenland. It was often covered in sea ice. They discussed whether the warming climate could make it feasible to drill for oil.
19: And in fact, I think I remember one of them saying, maybe even in, 10, 20 years, this could be entirely ice-free. And that sort of shocked me a little bit because nobody else in the room seemed to see any sort of irony in this.
18: Of course, the planet is warming primarily because we're burning so much oil and other fossil fuels. Haslam had 25 years of industry experience and was working for British Gas, but at that point, he hadn't thought about climate change all that much. He did have questions, though, and so he started reading the scientific research.
19: So I did that for a year, and I decided it was real, and it was mostly man-made, and nobody was really sure about the impact, but none of them were particularly good.
18: Some years later, when he received an unexpected buyout offer, he took it. At his company's send-off party, there was cake and bubbly and real talk.
19: I tell them I'm leaving because of climate change and because I think what you're doing here is wrong.
18: Today he's retired. He volunteers and is a member of a new group called Life After Oil. The point of the group is to find and connect people like Ian Haslam and share their stories with the world. They meet at a pub once a month. Around a dozen, sometimes two dozen people, drink pints and exchange war stories. It's the brainchild of this man, Nick Smith.
20: I'm fourth generation fossil fuel supplier. My great-grandfather started as a pit office boy in the Lancashire coal mines.
18: By the time he came along, the family had a heating oil business in Manchester. Nick Smith ran an oil and gas recruitment agency and a trade publication. Then he shifted both to focus on renewables. He hopes to inspire others who are thinking about climate quitting.
20: You can communicate very well, A, by establishing a connection with somebody, and secondly, by just telling your story.
18: No statistical agency is counting the number of climate quitters, but the overall picture for oil and gas jobs is changing. In the U.S., the industry supports 40% fewer jobs than a decade ago, due in part to advances in technology. The number of people getting petroleum engineering degrees is also down, which is significant because not too long ago, this industry was a prime destination for engineering and geosciences grads, like geologist Jo Alexander, who got her degree in the early 2000s.
21: So I did the thing that most people do and went into oil and gas, pay off my student loan, get on the housing ladder.
18: She joined BP and had some big adventures, like getting in a boat to map the seabed off of Libya. They were looking for oil, of course. After almost 11 years, Alexander felt really uneasy about that. She quit to become a climate activist. Then in 2020, a new CEO took over at BP. He set an ambitious goal to cut oil and gas production while growing clean energy. And Jo Alexander was invited to meet with him.
21: I found myself being impressed and finding myself saying, I want to come back and help.
18: She went back to BP. Her excitement was big, but not everyone there shared it.
21: People would say things to me like, we like the way you think, but we're not ready for it yet.
18: Then, after just 3 years, BP backed off its ambitious climate targets, and Alexander lost heart.
21: I told myself that I could create change in this organization, and I just don't believe that anymore.
18: BP and Shell, the company that later took over British Gas, did not respond to NPR's questions for this story. Now Jo Alexander is writing a book about her experiences. She says it's for climate quitters and anyone who has ever questioned the status quo and pushed for change. For NPR News, I'm Ilya Meretz in London.

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1: 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ICE says it's suspending most immigration-related vehicle stops.
2: It's a very practical thing to do until the agency can get its officers more properly trained.
1: All of the deadly incidents stemmed from traffic stops. 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
5: Live from NPR News in Washington, I'm Dave Mattingly. The U.S. military is intensifying airstrikes against Iran hours after an American naval blockade of Iranian ports was put back in place. U.S. Central Command says American forces are conducting daylight attacks to further limit Iran's ability to target commercial ships in the Strait of Hormuz. Pro-Palestinian activist Mahmoud Khalil has filed a lawsuit alleging a public-private conspiracy to target critics of Israel. The suit claims the federal government and several private groups worked together to suppress supporters of a movement fueled by Israel's war with Hamas. Here's NPR's Kat Lonsdorf.
6: Khalil is a former Columbia University graduate student who gained prominence as a student activist protesting Israel and its actions against Palestinians in Gaza. He is a legal permanent resident and married to a U.S. citizen, but in March of 2025, he was arrested by ICE and detained, accused of stoking anti-Semitism contrary to U.S. foreign policy interests. The newly filed lawsuit alleges that officials in the Trump administration, the conservative think tank The Heritage Foundation, and two online surveillance groups coordinated to suppress his constitutional rights. The White House did not respond to NPR for comment on the lawsuit, but instead accused Khalil of obtaining a visa by, quote, fraud and misrepresentation. Khalil is facing deportation, a case that could end up before the U.S. Supreme Court. Kat Lonsdorf, NPR News, Washington.
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1: Local news now from WKSU, IdeaStream Public Media. I'm Amy Eddings. The U.S. Centers for Disease Control and Prevention is linking Ohio's cases of cyclosporiasis to ones in Michigan, West Virginia, and Kentucky. It says more than 400 cases have been identified in the four states, more than the 30 other states where cases of the gastrointestinal illness have been reported. The CDC says it's working on identifying a common source. The parasite is often found on contaminated fruits and vegetables. Cyclosporiasis is not usually life-threatening. However, some people can become very ill and require hospitalization. Federal law enforcement officials in Cleveland have unsealed an indictment against three Russian nationals suspected of providing the tech platforms for cybercriminals. U.S. Attorney for the Northern District of Ohio, David Tepfer, is offering a $10 million reward for information leading to the arrests of Alexander Volosovic, Kirill Zadalokin, and Yulia Pankova of St. Petersburg. He says there's a silver lining in the investigation, which began 7 years ago in Cleveland.
7: Because of the investigative team's tireless efforts, the cyber infrastructure supporting American hospitals, schools, civic organizations, and companies are safer, more secure, and strengthened against attacks by malicious cyber criminals.
1: Tepfer says many of those attacks occurred in Northeast Ohio, but he would not name the organizations affected. He says the cybercrimes made possible by the trio's web services cost companies and groups across 21 states more than $62 million in damages. Tech billionaire Vivek Ramaswamy, the Republican candidate for governor, used the announcement of his endorsement by the Ohio Chamber of Commerce to tout his plans to cut taxes. Here's State House correspondent Karen Kassler.
8: Ramaswamy says in his first year in office, he would move toward elimination of the state income tax. He'd also want to eliminate the capital gains tax, which he says would be very practical.
9: In the scheme of our budget, I say only a few $100 million. That is achievable in 2027, and that will be the first step of a longer run path.
8: A memo from legislative researchers showed more than half of the overall benefit of a capital gains tax repeal would go to Ohioans making over $1 million a year. Those under $100,000 a year, or about two-thirds of Ohio households, get 7.3% of the benefit. The campaign of Democratic candidate for Governor Amy Acton said Ramaswamy is only looking out for his billionaire buddies and himself.
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10: It's Morning Edition from NPR News. I'm A. Martinez in Culver City, California.
11: And I'm Leila Faldil in Washington, D.C. Good morning. The Immigration and Customs Enforcement Agency says it's pausing most vehicle stops in its enforcement operations.
10: Those are the kind of stops that led to two killings in a week. Fathers in Texas and Maine were killed after ICE officers fired into their vehicles. ICE suspended the stops earlier this week, according to Maine Senator Angus King. This morning, President Trump seemed to contradict the new policy in a post on Truth Social, calling the stops, quote, one of ICE's most important and effective crime-fighting tools. It's not clear yet if or how that could affect policy going forward.
11: NPR Sergio Martinez-Beltran joins us to talk about all this. Hi, Sergio.
12: Hey, Leila.
11: So tell us more about what this policy shift means.
12: Yeah, I mean, this could mark a significant change. The last two deaths stemmed from traffic stops. That includes the fatal shootings of Joan Sebastian Duran Guerrero in Maine this week and that of Lorenzo Salgado Araujo in Texas last week. The Department of Homeland Security accused Duran Guerrero of being a public safety threat and Salgado Araujo of weaponizing his car to run over an ICE officer. Neither of them was the intended immigration enforcement target. And no video evidence has been presented to back up DHS's claims. Yesterday, NPR confirmed that the agency will pause, at least for now, conducting traffic stops. DHS told NPR it will not discuss enforcement tactics, so we don't yet know all the details of this change. But the office of U.S. Senator Angus King tell us this is happening.
11: Now, there have been a lot of big questions, as you kind of mentioned here, about whether deadly force should have been used in these cases and whether these men posed any danger. What's DHS's policy on the use of deadly force?
12: So DHS has accused Duran Guerrero in Maine of attempting to flee the scene. The agency's policy says deadly force cannot be used solely to prevent someone from fleeing unless the person poses a significant threat. Paul Honker is a former chief counsel for ICE in Dallas.
13: The standards in principle are clear. The person has to pose an imminent threat of harm to use deadly force.
12: Honker says whether the person poses an imminent threat is always from the perspective of the officer.
11: Why were the agents in both Texas and Maine not wearing body cameras? I mean, that was the expectation after other killings.
12: That was, as you might remember, after the deadly shootings of U.S. citizens Rene Good and Alex Preddy in Minneapolis, DHS said it was going to quickly deploy body cameras to agents across the country. Well, that hasn't happened. Only about half of the field officers have body cameras, according to DHS. The agency is blaming Democrats in Congress and the partial government shutdowns for these. But the agency is once again vowing to deploy body cameras for all agents in the next 60 days. Still, Leila, advocates, politicians and community members are calling for independent investigations into these shootings.
11: Sergio, the interesting thing that you mentioned is that the victims in Texas and Maine were not the intended targets of ICE when the officers attempted to pull them over. Is that a coincidence?
12: Not really. This is a result of a shift in approach by the Trump administration. Under previous presidents, collateral arrests were not happening as much. That is the arrest of people who were not the intended targets of the federal immigration agent. So, for example, agents would go to a home to arrest a specific person. If others around them were undocumented but not criminals, ICE officers typically ignore them. But because President Trump has an ambitious goal of arresting millions of immigrants, ICE agents have been feeling the pressure of arresting anyone who is undocumented and of pulling over anyone who might be suspected of being in the country illegally. And that could lead to killings like this.
11: That's NPR Sergio Martinez-Beltran. Thank you, Sergio.
12: You're welcome.
10: Western states had one of the driest winters on record, and now the summer fire season is off to a fast start. Dozens of fires have forced tens of thousands to evacuate. Four firefighters have died. Chris Clements with member station KNAU in Flagstaff, Arizona, reports on how the federal government is responding.
14: Across the West, a lot of people are having experiences like Tristan Herrick. At a gas station in the Ponderosa Forest near Flagstaff, he recently watched white smoke drift overhead. About 25 miles away, the pocket fire was burning out of control.
15: It's terrifying. I mean, you save up for years and try to get somewhere in life, and then something like this happens, it sucks. There's panic stirring. There's an uneasy feeling. No one knows what's going to happen.
14: More than 17,000 people are now assigned to teams fighting 46 large, uncontained fires across the country. Last week, the federal government activated military air tankers to help, an indicator that private contractors have reached capacity. And late last month, the National Interagency Fire Center raised the country's preparedness level to 4 on a scale of 1 to 5.
16: We've had other early years like this, but it's never a good thing.
14: Reva Duncan is a retired federal firefighter and president of Grassroots Wildland Firefighters, a nonprofit advocacy group. She thinks it won't be long until firefighters from neighboring countries like Canada are called in to help. Climate change means wildfires are getting larger and more destructive in recent years, and fire seasons are lasting longer. And after DOGE made staffing cuts to the U.S. Forest Service and the Bureau of Land Management, Duncan says federal agencies are unprepared. People in her organization who've been on duty tell her
16: that they have engines sitting because they don't have enough staffing. They have crew numbers down. They have engines that aren't available 7 days because they don't have enough people.
14: Earlier this year, federal officials said their firefighting agencies are fully staffed. But the U.S. Wildland Fire Service did not respond to NPR's request for an interview for this story. The U.S. Forest Service, long the nation's lead wildfire response agency, declined an interview as well, citing in an email the number of ongoing fires and staff supporting those fires.
16: My organization has been frustrated because we feel like they haven't been forthcoming with the number of actual boots on the ground firefighters.
14: Duncan says federal fire agencies have faced problems for years, understaffing, aging facilities, and layoffs.
16: So the DOGE cuts don't help. It's just another straw waiting to see if it'll break the camel's back.
14: So far this summer, hundreds of homes have burned down in Colorado. Utah currently has two very large fires throwing ash in the sky. And this week, Minnesota's governor declared a state of emergency and activated the National Guard to help fight 17 fires in his state. Meteorologists predict a strengthening El Nino weather pattern could deliver hotter, drier weather in parts of the West this summer. That means more Americans will likely be watching the skies, like Tristan Herrick at the gas station outside Flagstaff.
15: You could see the huge plume, gigantic plume, which is kind of scary. The gravity is real this time.
14: With many more weeks of summer ahead, more than 3.6 million acres have already burned in wildfires in the U.S. this year. That's a million more than the average number for the last 10 years. For NPR News, I'm Chris Clements in Flagstaff.

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1: 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I'm Amy Eddings. 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
5: Amy, we had a couple accidents still lingering, but they are clearing up. I-480 westbound near State Route 176, the Jennings Freeway. Looks like that accident has finally been cleared up. Traffic slowly getting back to normal in that area. We also had an accident on I-490 going east. That was right before Broadway. Looks like traffic is moving well in that area. Still some slow-moving traffic starting from 71 north near the MetroHealth curve all the way up through onto I-90 eastbound over the bridge. And don't forget that exit to East 9th remains closed.
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1: 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I'm Amy Eddings. The written word has healing power. That's the idea behind narrative medicine, an emerging branch of healthcare that adds creative writing to the clinical toolkit. Akron Children's Hospital is a leader in narrative medicine, and all this week we're hearing from writers in the program in IdeaStream Public Media series, The Healing Page. Today, narrative medicine specialist Nicole Robinson introduces a physician who uses poetry to heal herself.
7: Part of the idea of narrative medicine is to help doctors and nurses understand how stories work and to allow patients to feel seen and understood. Narrative medicine also provides a way for doctors and other clinicians who experience life and death trauma every day to unpack those burdens by telling their stories.
8: I'm Kathy Kelly Langen. I'm one of the physicians on the Akron Children's Palliative Care Team, and I've been on the team for 20 years.
7: Dr. Kathy, like a lot of our doctors, has seen a lot of heartbreaking cases.
8: There are things that we as a team experience and endure that, you know, most people that drive by a children's hospital have no real clue what happens inside. And it's a shock to a lot of people, you know, seeing children that are ill, and certainly we see the more ill and some of the tragic endings. And you can only share your feelings about that and your thoughts about sitting with a family who's going through such an incredibly awful experience. You can only really share that with some people, because most people are not prepared to hear that.
7: You have a piece that we wrote in one of our narrative medicine workshops, and the prompt was really simple, to just pick an experience that you had with a family that you served. There's a story about a child with cancer. I remember that while you were caring for him, you played a game on an iPad that had these characters named Mr. Boo and the Purple Poo.
8: When I met him, he was little. He was first or second grade. And the person in question that he's the same age as is my son. And he was playing a game on an iPad. So this is called Mr. Boo and the Purple Poo. Remember, pediatrics. So much pain in such a sweet wee boy. He's Matthew's age. Lymphoma sucks. Really? Another complication? Will it ever end? Finally on the mend and able to play. Mr. Boo is our shared fun. We revisit it with each admission, with each bout of pain, with each encounter in the hall. He's better. Whew, we still play. Suddenly he's back. It's back. He's older but knows. Less pain this time. We meet less and play less, but Mr. Boo is still there. Years of looking at Mr. Boo, still wondering, how is he? No news is good news. Then, news. More cancer. Again. Damn. Hooray, no need for me. Yet. Until there is. I'm torn. I want to see him, to be there. But to bear witness is monumental. He is still Matthew's age. So tall. Such a pubertal voice. Such dark hair now, not blonde. Still so sweet. So kind. So tragic. He knows. He knows God. Death. Dying. Pain. He knows what he wants. His body gives in, piece by piece. One last visit. Masks and goggles. Get him comfortable. Laugh about Mr. Boo. Talk about life. Talk about death. He's comfortable finally. I cry and play Mr. Boo. And still smile about the purple poo and give thanks.
7: The boy died shortly after. Could you talk a little bit more about what it was like to write that?
8: He had a predisposition to cancer. And so he knew he was going to get it over and over and over again. And he made the choice for the last one not to treat it. He said, I don't want to do that again. He was very much at peace. And so were his parents, in the sense of, like, they knew that this was what he wanted. They let him decide. He was a young teenager. And it was amazing to watch them. I still have the game that he played on my phone. I mean, it reminds me, how lucky am I to have met him and to learn from him about what's important in life and what's important in a family's life. I appreciate being able to, like, put that story out in the world.
7: That's Dr. Kathy Kelly Langan, part of the palliative care team at Akron Children's Hospital. I'm Nicole Robinson, Narrative Medicine Program Manager. This is The Healing Page.
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1: Coming up next, it's the Marketplace Morning Report. And then in 10 minutes, it's the Sound of Ideas with host Stephanie Haney. Stephanie, a quick check on what you're talking about today.
0: Action plan in Canton. We're talking about soccer culture in Northeast Ohio and sweet treats to beat the heat on the menu, Amy.
1: Oh, love that. Mostly sunny today. We will need sweet, cool treats today, like ice cream. A high of 93. WKSU 851.
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9: From Marketplace in New York, I'm Kimberly Adams. The Empire State just became the first state to enact a moratorium on new large-scale data centers. Governor Kathy Hochul signed the one-year pause yesterday and said she wants to repeal sales tax exemptions for the data centers in the state as well. Meanwhile, Louisiana is going in the opposite direction, offering big tax breaks to attract AI companies. Marketplace's Samantha Fields looks at the economic arguments for and against large-scale data centers.
11: More than 70% of Americans oppose the idea of a data center being built in their community, according to Gallup. New York Governor Kathy Hochul says one of her big concerns is how much energy they use.
12: These hyperscale AI data centers consume enormous amounts of power, truly threatening to outpace our grid's capacity, and they drive up costs for local ratepayers.
11: That's a big point of contention around the country. But Danny Bahar at Brown University says there's actually evidence that data centers can reduce electricity costs.
13: Now, this is super counterintuitive, but one way to think about this is that these data centers are picking up some of these fixed costs for the infrastructure of the grid, and that actually allows consumers to pay less.
11: Though he says that's not necessarily the case everywhere. New York is an outlier with this new moratorium.
14: A lot of states right now are pursuing data centers in hopes of economic development.
11: But Kasia Tarczynska at the nonprofit Good Jobs First says it's not clear what the economic benefits are, if any. There's evidence data centers don't create many long-term jobs. And in most states, they get all sorts of exemptions from sales tax, property tax, and income tax.
14: For every tax there is that data center companies should be paying across the country, most likely, they're receiving quite big tax breaks.
11: And she says all that money data centers aren't paying is money local communities aren't receiving for things like schools, roads, and other services. I'm Samantha Fields for Marketplace.
9: Let's do the numbers. Dow, S&P, and NASDAQ futures are up this morning in the 0.2 to 0.6% range, with the Dow future up 133 points. The 10-year Treasury yield is down at 4.60%. Now then, 26 current and former Meta employees have filed a first-of-its-kind lawsuit that alleges the tech giant used AI to target workers with medical conditions for layoffs. The plaintiffs allege the AI systems Meta used to help make layoff decisions and track productivity disproportionately impacted employees who took medical leave. These employees are part of the 8,000 Meta employees who were let go in May.
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9: Delaware has long been the go-to state for registering companies because of its favorable business laws. But now Wyoming is taking the lead. That's largely because of low tax rates, the cryptocurrency industry, and now a business or chancery court. The Mountain West News Bureau's Hannah Mosbach reports.
15: When you think about Wyoming businesses, cattle ranches, national park vendors, or coal producers may come to mind. But the lineup also includes some potentially unexpected names, like an LLC formed to make a mobile golf game where you play as President Trump.
16: Never a boring day in Chancery Court.
15: That's Ben Birmingham, the first and only full-time judge for the state's business court. He's resolving dozens of cases, like the dispute between several companies over making the Trump golf game. And he does it quickly, an average of 116 days versus potentially over a year in district court. Some are from companies located here, like a dispute between a Wyoming fireworks seller and their longtime distributor over loyalty. Others involve businesses that are registered in the state but may not have physical ties here.
16: Having a specialized forum that can offer predictable, focused, and fair resolution of business disputes has only helped draw companies to the state.
15: Over the past decade, companies have been increasingly paying the $100 fee to file in Wyoming, bringing more revenue to the state.
17: We just saw an enormous wave of people suddenly coming to Wyoming.
15: Wyoming attorney Matt Kaufman says the state's cryptocurrency industry draws people in, but also its business laws. It's the birthplace of LLCs, and there are no corporate income taxes. Plus, now there's the Chancery Court, which saves businesses time. Kaufman says Wyoming's giving the corporate stronghold of Delaware, home to the U.S.'s oldest Chancery Court, some competition.
17: So instead of people forming companies and going and raising venture capital and just having to default to Delaware because that's what everybody does and that's what everybody expects, suddenly Wyoming is this also acceptable jurisdiction.
15: In 2023, for the first time, more new businesses registered in Wyoming than Delaware. Last year, the U.S. Census showed 79,000 filed in Wyoming versus 60,000 in Delaware. Wyoming Chancery Judge Burningham wants to help continue that trend.
16: I certainly feel a sense of responsibility and a weight on my shoulder. I think I feel that every day.
15: But he says that's what drives him.
16: To build up this court and help it develop a reputation of deciding things correctly based on the law and deciding them quickly.
15: From the Trump golf game case to the Wyoming fireworks one, Burningham says everyone deserves a fair resolution. In Jackson, Wyoming, I'm Hannah Merzbach for Marketplace.
9: Staying out west, the Writers Guild of America, which represents about 18,000 writers across the U.S., is suing to block the proposed merger between Paramount Skydance and Warner Brothers Discovery. The group said in its complaint filed Tuesday that combining the two entertainment giants would, quote, eliminate competition in the industry, leading to lower pay and worse deal terms for its members, as well as less and less diverse programming for audiences. On Monday, 12 states, led by California, asked for a temporary restraining order to stop the deal from progressing, arguing it would violate antitrust law. In New York, I'm Kimberly Adams with the Marketplace Morning Report. From APM, American Public Media.
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1: It's 9 o'clock.
2: In the middle of a heat advisory and air quality alert for parts of Northeast Ohio, the effects of climate change are very apparent. We're seeing more extreme temperatures with longer droughts and stronger storms, leading officials to take notice. In Canton and Stark County, city council members have approved their own climate action plan meant to cut greenhouse gas emissions and save residents money on energy costs. How will they do it? Welcome to The Sound of Ideas. I'm Stephanie Haney. Today, we'll hear from a Canton City Council member about what their climate action plan entails and how individual residents can help the cause. Then, we'll turn our attention to soccer as the World Cup semifinals are underway and several new teams are getting up and running in Northeast Ohio. Plus, we'll sample some ways to beat the heat, highlighting sweet frozen treats you can grab that are locally made in our food series, The Menu. But first, the news.
3: Live from NPR News in Washington, I'm Windsor Johnston. Immigration and Customs Enforcement says it's pausing most vehicle stops during enforcement operations. The change follows two deadly shootings in just over a week. Many federal immigration agents still don't have body cameras that could provide a clear record of what happens during those stops. NPR Sergio Martinez-Beltran reports.
4: After the deadly shootings of U.S. citizens Rene Good and Alex Pretty in Minneapolis, DHS said it was going to quickly deploy body cameras to agents across the country. Well, that hasn't happened. Only about half of the field officers have body cameras, according to DHS. The agency is blaming Democrats in Congress and the partial government shutdowns for this. But the agency is once again vowing to deploy body cameras for all agents in the next 60 days. Advocates, politicians, and community members are calling for independent investigations into these shootings.
3: That's NPR Sergio Martinez-Beltran. The United States launched a fourth round of strikes overnight, targeting dozens of Iranian military sites along the Strait of Hormuz. Iran responded with attacks on U.S. bases. NPR's Adil Al-Shalchi reports the escalation comes as Washington reimposes a blockade on Iranian ports.
5: U.S. Central Command said the latest round of strikes lasted 7 hours and targeted Iranian naval capabilities and defense systems. In response to a U.S. blockade, Iran's Revolutionary Guard threatened to block the Bab el-Mandeb Strait, a narrow vital waterway that connects the Red Sea to the Gulf of Aden and the Indian Ocean, that would effectively halt oil exports from the Middle East. This comes as President Trump walked back a threat to impose a 20% fee on ships passing through the Strait of Hormuz after consultations with Gulf allies. Sirens were heard in Bahrain and Kuwait early Wednesday, and Jordan said it intercepted missiles over its airspace. Hedil Al-Shalchi, NPR News, Istanbul.
3: President Trump's nominee to lead the Centers for Disease Control and Prevention will face a Senate confirmation hearing today. NPR's Ping Huang reports.
6: Dr. Erica Schwartz will face questions about her qualifications and vision for the role. She's a retired Rear Admiral in the U.S. Public Health Service, who served as Deputy Surgeon General in the first Trump administration, and has voiced support for vaccines. Public health veterans expect she'll be confirmed. What comes next is more of a toss-up. Dr. Marcus Plesha is District Health Director in Atlanta, Georgia.
7: What we really need right now is a CDC director who can step in and be a spokesperson on some of the emerging issues we're facing. It's been quite a while now that there's not really been a permanent person to do that.
6: If confirmed, Schwartz will take over an agency that's been struggling with workforce cuts, low morale, and added layers of political review under Health Secretary Robert F. Kennedy Jr.'s leadership. Ping Huang, NPR News.
3: This is NPR.
1: Local news now from WKSU IdeaStream Public Media. I'm Amy Eddings. The Centers for Disease Control and Prevention has linked together cases of the digestive illness cyclosporiasis in Ohio, West Virginia, Michigan, and Kentucky, calling it a multi-state outbreak. Cyclosporiasis is caused by a microscopic parasite found on contaminated fresh produce. The CDC says public health officials are interviewing people to find out what foods they ate before getting sick. An official with ProMedica Health System told NBC News the surge in cases across both Michigan and Ohio may represent an epidemic cluster with a common source. Symptoms include watery diarrhea and bloating and can persist for weeks without antibiotics. Ohio Harm

0: Reduction groups say a recent change in federal funding will limit their distribution of fentanyl testing strips. The Federal Substance Abuse and Mental Health Services Administration announced it will no longer fund the purchase or distribution of those strips, hurting organizations who rely on the funding, like Ohio's SOAR initiative. Executive Director Tanya Catron says the tools prevent drug poisoning and deadly overdoses.
1: I'm heartbroken, I'm disappointed, and I'm also scared, not as an organization, but scared that we're going to lose more participants than we ever have without these tools.
0: Federal officials say harm reduction efforts like the testing strips facilitate illicit drug use and are incompatible with federal law. Ohio decriminalized fentanyl testing strips in 2023 and has distributed them to community organizations across the state. The Ohio Department of Health declined comment. Smoke from wildfires in Canada and Minnesota is affecting air quality in Cleveland. Hazy sunshine forecast for today, with widespread smoke expected tomorrow. The Northeast Ohio Area-Wide Coordinating Agency issued an air quality alert today for ground-level ozone. It's 9:06.
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0: Welcome to The Sound of Ideas from IdeaStream Public Media. I'm Stephanie Haney. Thank you for being with us. With another heat advisory in effect today across Northeast Ohio from noon to 8 p.m., what once seemed like the distant effects of climate change are becoming part of everyday life. Communities across the country are experiencing more prolonged extreme heat, heavier rainfall, stronger storms, droughts, and other unusual weather patterns. In response, local governments are looking for ways to adapt, including reducing their environmental impact. In Canton, city leaders have approved a new climate action plan focused on cutting greenhouse gas emissions through changes to municipal buildings, transportation, and other city operations. Officials say the plan could also help residents in the long term, in part by helping lower energy costs over time. Joining me by video to talk about Canton's plan, we have Canton City Council member Robert Fisher representing Ward 5, which is the southwest end of the city. Council member Fisher is the chair of the Environmental and Public Utilities Committee for Canton City Council. Welcome to the show.
1: Thank you, Stephanie.
0: If you would like to be a part of this conversation, you can give us a call at 866-578-0903. You can also email us at soi@ideastream.org, or you can send us a message on Instagram at The Sound of Ideas. Rob, how have the effects of climate change been showing up in Canton specifically and in Northeast Ohio?
1: Well, Stephanie, like any city, you know, Canton has been experiencing extreme heat. You know, 2 weeks ago, we opened cooling centers for the people in the city. And, you know, here we are 2 weeks later and we had to open up again because of extreme heat. You know, the severe storms seem to be more and more frequent. Heavy rains due to those severe storms, you know, it's causing some flooding that we haven't seen previously. And then the just quality of air days that, you know, people have difficulty if they have asthma and things like that. You know, we owe it to our citizens to try to find a way to provide them a better quality of life within the city.
0: Mm. And there are some of the things that we think about that maybe are more apparent in terms of the health impact of these kinds of things, but there are also some infrastructure issues that you're experiencing in Canton. Can you tell us about that and how that's a public health issue?
1: Well, a big issue is, again, the stormwater. You know, it just, the infrastructure wasn't built for the, you know, what do they call them, 100-year storms, you know, and it seems like we get one of those every couple months anyhow now, especially during the summer. And you know, just the water flow, you know, it tends to back up when it has nowhere else to go, causing property damage and, you know, just damage to streets and sidewalks and what have you.
0: Mm. So the city of Canton has developed this climate action plan on the council. Can you tell us how that came to be, how that conversation started, and who the partners are on this plan?
1: Well, being the chairman of the Environmental and Public Utilities Committee, it was just something that I felt strongly about. You know, Majority Leader John Mariel, Service Director John Hyman, they both feel the same way. And we kind of sat down one day and started talking about it. But we quickly realized that none of us had an idea of how to create a climate action and sustainability plan. So we decided we were going to need some help with this. You know, we sent out a request for proposal to several firms. And we settled with Nutter Consulting out of Chicago. They've been great through this whole thing, and they've taught us a lot about putting together a climate action and sustainability plan. And, you know, they've taught us a lot about what we can do to try to mitigate the results of some of these storms and, you know, the extreme heat, things like that.
0: What kind of resident feedback did you get that was incorporated into the plan?
1: Well, actually, most people, they responded very well. You know, they see the extreme heat. They see the severe storms. Again, the people with breathing issues, they understand, you know, when we have poor quality air days. I think they're looking for someone to help them. A lot of them are already doing these things, you know, and it's going to take the whole city as a whole, government and residents, to try to figure out a way to combat climate change.
0: Mm. Rob, what are some of the things that are outlined in the Climate Action Plan, the main goals?
1: Well, our main goals are, you know, ultimately we want to create a healthier, more resilient, and more equitable city for all of the residents. We want to be better prepared to, you know, deal with the issues that climate change will present, and ultimately just to improve the health of our residents of our city.
0: Mm. Can you tell us what steps are being taken right now to move the Climate Action Plan into actual action?
1: What we're doing right now is we're working on a dashboard and implementation matrix with Nutter Consulting, and this will allow us to track where we are as far as what we've implemented, to see the results that we're getting from that, you know, to make any adjustments that may come down the road. And I'm sure there will be adjustments. You know, again, this is the first time we've done this, so we're all kind of new to it, and it's going to take probably some hit and misses before we, you know, finally have it down.
0: Mm. So it sounds like there'll be some sort of tracking mechanism or some sort of data measurement part of this as well, as you try to measure, you know, rainfall and where the stored water is and that kind of thing.
1: Yes. And again, you know, it's a implementation matrix and a dashboard, and that will allow us to kind of see where we're at, you know, where we need to go. It'll just give us and it'll help with a clarity of information, you know, so we can show residents in the city, you know, what exactly is being done and how it's working and, you know, what have you.
0: Mm. We did see, for example, when we had some of the extreme heat in recent weeks, we saw the mayor of New York tell residents, keep your air conditioning at 78 degrees, for example. Is that a part of the Canton Climate Action Plan? Is that kind of guidance for residents?
1: Well, I hesitate to say specifically what it is we're going to do, because again, these are all things that we are working on right now. I mean, mine personally, I have it set at 74. On a day like today, I'm not sure that 74 works, but you know, trying to I understand a lot of people are using air conditioners, so trying to keep it, you know, the strain off of the grid, which is the biggest thing, because if the grid goes down, then nobody has air conditioning. Mm. So I imagine that would be a part of it, but I can't say that for certain right now, just because, you know, we're just trying to figure out how to implement this.
0: Sure. I know that part of this process was establishing a baseline. So Canton conducted both municipal and community-wide greenhouse gas inventories. What can you tell us about that?
1: Well, you know, all of the numbers and what have you are in the plan. But what I can say about that is we are, what we have done so far, you know, we've obviously implemented the first climate action and sustainability plan for the city. We've partnered with numerous organizations, one being Power Clean Future Ohio. You know, we've converted our lighting in all of our buildings to LED lighting, which is, it's very helpful as far as pulling energy off of the grid. Again, working with Nutter Consulting right now, you know, at some sites for, maybe some solar fields at a water treatment plant and most of our firehouses, if not all of them.
0: Sure. Just to share a couple of the numbers that we do know were available in that inventory, 71% of emissions in the city of Canton are coming from electricity use in city buildings. Mm-hmm. That's followed by transportation fuels and natural gas use. We do also know that Canton's urban forest offsets about 8% of these emissions, and the industrial sector is the largest contributor, 64%, followed by commercial and residential buildings, 18% each. Building energy use is accounting for 84% of total emissions. So is there an emphasis there on reducing reliance on fossil fuels and expanding renewable options, Rob?
1: Yeah, there is. We are discussing eventually maybe going to renewable energy in our, I can't think of the name of it right now, but our aggregation program. And again, that's where, you know, I mentioned maybe solar fields at water treatment plants, firehouses, whatever, you know, anything we can do to try to lessen, you know, the pulling off of, you know, gas plants or coal plants or what have you that's generating electricity. No one thing is going to fix it all, but I believe if we do, you know, whatever small things we can for the time being, that we could start to see a noticeable difference.
0: Mm. Do you have any concerns about other cities in Northeast Ohio not following suit? Or maybe you are encouraged that they are, as we think about the climate and just our area as a whole. Obviously wonderful if the city of Canton is taking particular action, but what happens if next door Louisville is not, and so on and so forth?
1: Well, you know, here in Stark County, solar fields have kind of been banned. Stark County government, there was a big dust up about this not too long ago, about a year ago, and Stark County government has pretty much banned solar fields in the townships. I believe the cities, you know, if we can find places to put solar fields on city property, I believe we can still do that. I personally would like to see, you know, all cities try to do something to this effect, you know, with a climate change plan or whatever. I, you know, if just one city does this out of four or five neighboring cities, I don't know how much difference it will make. And I mean, the simple fact is we all live here. We all have to deal with this every day. I think that it would behoove everybody to want to, you know, create a plan and start following it and try to lessen our dependence on things like, you know, gas, coal, what have you.
0: Rob, thank you very much for that. That's all the time we have for this part of the conversation today. Canton City Council member Robert Fisher of Ward 5, the southwest part of Canton. Thanks for speaking with us today.
1: Thank you, Stephanie.
0: We'll take a quick break now, and when we come back, we're looking at Northeast Ohio's reaction to the FIFA World Cup and what the appetite for soccer looks like in our area outside of the world's largest soccer competition taking center stage. This is The Sound of Ideas. I'm Stephanie Haney. We'll be right back.

0: 920. You're tuned to The Sound of Ideas right here on your NPR station. 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
3: 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I'm Stephanie Haney. Thank you for staying with us. Now we turn our attention to soccer in the U.S. and Northeast Ohio. The FIFA World Cup semifinals are underway in Texas and Atlanta, with the championship game set for Sunday in New Jersey. While Cleveland wasn't one of the 16 cities in the U.S., Mexico, and Canada to host a World Cup match this time around, we did host an international friendly match between soccer's powerhouses Brazil and Egypt at Huntington Bank Field on June 6, drawing tens of thousands to the stadium. That coincided with the launch of a brand new semi-professional men's soccer team in Lorain County this spring. Looking forward, we'll have brand new professional men's and women's soccer teams coming to Cleveland over the next 2 years as well. So what does soccer culture look like in our area when the largest soccer competition in the world isn't happening? With me in studio to talk about Northeast Ohio's appetite for what the Europeans call football, we have Andrew McDonald, chair of the Lorain County Leviathan Football Club. Andrew, welcome.
4: Hi, how are you?
3: Appreciate you being here. We also have with us Gina Prodan-Kelly, chief marketing officer of the Cleveland Soccer Group and co-founder of the Cleveland Astra Women's Professional Soccer Team. Gina, welcome.
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3: Also with us, we have Chris Lewis, Director of Marketing and Communications for the Greater Cleveland Sports Commission. Chris, welcome.
6: Welcome. Thank you for having me.
3: Thanks so much. Also with us, Jason Lansdale, President of Offside Marketing, who worked with Chris to coordinate watch parties for the Brazil and Egypt match. Jason, welcome.
7: Thanks, Stephanie. Good morning.
3: If you want to be a part of this conversation, you can give us a call at 866-578-0903. You can also email us at soi@ideastream.org, or you can message us on Instagram at The Sound of Ideas. And Andrew, you just brought a semi-professional soccer team to Lorain County. Wrapped up your first season with the USL League Two. Why Lorain County for the team?
4: For me, Lorain County is, you know, my home. But most importantly, Lorain County is 313,000 people, and it's the fastest growing county in the state of Ohio that doesn't have a sports team to call its own. So when we, you know, chose the next destination for a soccer team, we wanted to give something back to the county, and they gave so much back to us in return.
3: And did you time this up intentionally, the launch of your team, with the FIFA World Cup?
4: No, nothing I do is intentional. It strictly was luck of the draw.
3: A happy accident.
4: Yes.
3: And also many, many years and months in planning that brought to this point.
4: Absolutely. I think all of us at this table have been doing this since we were, you know, 2 or 3 years old in the back of our head. So it's just a matter of actually getting the chance to execute.
3: Mm. And Gina, next year, Cleveland Soccer Group will launch its men's Major League Soccer Next Pro team for City Cleveland.
5: Yes.
3: Then in the spring of 2028, the women's team, Cleveland Astra, will start competing in the brand new WPSL Pro League. How long has this been coming? Tell us a bit about the process.
5: Cleveland Soccer Group started in 2022, and that started with Michael Murphy realizing that Cleveland was the last top 20 market without professional soccer. And we secured that team and then went all in on trying to get an NWSL team. So NWSL, for anyone who's not familiar with the pyramid, is the top of the pyramid. And that team ultimately went to Denver. But we didn't stop there because we got so much traction with that campaign. We got 16,000 season ticket deposits from people who really wanted to see women's professional soccer. So we looked at the landscape and trying to find something that was going to solve the problem of bringing women's sports to cities like ours. And that's how we got involved in WPSL Pro, and we're really excited to be not only part of adding a team to the league, but shaping what the future of women's soccer can look like.
3: Mm. And certainly an appetite for that. We did see a women's dedicated sports bar that was here in Northeast Ohio. We know that organization, the W Sports Bar, is looking for a new home right now, and we should see that sometime soon. But how do you feel about this moment right now for women's sports particularly?
5: So I don't remember exactly how many days, but as the Men's World Cup wraps up on Sunday, the countdown begins for the Women's World Cup, which will be in June of next year. And we begin this incredible cycle of the Women's World Cup. Then we have the Olympics, two back-to-back summer events that always bring like a wave of women soccer fans, and we're excited to be part of that. But then in 2031, the United States will have the Women's World Cup as well. So I think that in Cleveland and across the country, we're going to see really great growth and really amazing excitement and passion around the women's game. And you know, we want to see it grow not just in terms of fandom, but being able to see more teams. And more women having jobs as soccer players.
3: Okay. Well, Jason, your marketing firm focuses exclusively on soccer.
6: Correct.
3: Tell us about the soccer culture here in Northeast Ohio.
6: For a lot of folks who may not think we have a culture, we do. I think the best evidence of that is the three folks sitting here seeing what was happening in Lorain County. We're getting the men and women's team. We have great organizations like the Greater Cleveland Sports Commission, who's been able to bring several U.S. women's friendlies to back-to-back CONCACAF Gold Cups. And then, as you mentioned at the top of the newscast, the Egypt-Brazil match. Between those, and then also we've got a huge culture here for the English Premier League. So if you think of teams like Liverpool, Arsenal, Manchester United, multiple supporter groups across Greater Cleveland and Northeast Ohio.
3: I saw the U.S. women's national team play here, I think it was in 2019, if my memory serves me correctly, at Brown Stadium.
6: Yes.
3: Okay, I was thinking that was pre-COVID. That's kind of how we mark things in our minds, pre and post-COVID. Chris, I want to ask you, people may not realize, as Jason was just alluding to there, that the Greater Cleveland Sports Commission has to compete to bring major sporting events to our area. You had to bid to get that international friendly match here between Brazil and Egypt. Again, that was on June 6th at Cleveland Brown Stadium. So why is it important for our area to win these kinds of bids and bring these kinds of things to Northeast Ohio?
7: Right. So what we do with the Greater Cleveland Sports Commission, we really try to bring in different types of sporting events to Cleveland where it's not always basketball, football, baseball. So bringing something like soccer to Cleveland is something that I think it's a little bit more unfamiliar, especially bringing international teams like Brazil and Egypt. It was just an amazing experience to witness soccer live for that. So it's great for the community. It's also great for people outside the community too come to Cleveland and experience the events as well. So drawing events like that also draw people back to Cleveland to come here and witness those soccer events.
3: Mm. So what goes into it? How did we win that bid? What did you have to do?
7: Yeah, so usually bids take quite a few years. Even like right now, we're bidding for events in the 2030s. So it's pretty far down the road when we do these bids. And like you said in the beginning, we didn't get the World Cup games. So that was when the process started of like, what can we get with a friendly? Really started when the Columbus Crew hosted Miami a couple years ago with Lionel Messi coming. That was really the starting point of like Huntington Bankfield and how many people we can fill that stadium with. That was over 60,000 people that attended that event. So that really showed there was a passion for soccer. Cleveland loves soccer. They're coming to the stadium, buying those tickets. And it's also just us hosting massive events previously. So I hosted the NFL draft, MLB All-Star Game, Women's Final Four. So we can show here in Cleveland that we can host major events and pull them off successfully. So that really helped us with our bid with getting this friendly of like, all right, we can do major events. We have great partners like the Hazen Sports Group where they're giving us that stadium to host the event and pulling that off. And then we just really helped market and promote that event where we got so many people that came. So over 64,000 people came to that June 6th game, which was great. And 60% of those ticket sales were from Northeast Ohio, which again really showed us how many people in Cleveland really love the game of soccer. But another 25% came from neighboring cities like Detroit, Pittsburgh, Buffalo, and stuff like that.
3: Mm. By the way, if you are a soccer fan, this might not be news to you, but maybe if you're a casual soccer fan, you may be interested to know that we will have Olympic activity here in Columbus in the Ohio area for the 2028 Olympic Games. That was something that I saw when I was perusing the website. I was very interested to learn that. Back to winning the bid here, Chris, I have to ask you one more question about this because I'm told the grass wasn't the grass that we usually have in the stadium. Tell me about that.
7: So that was a pretty big process. So everybody who's watching World Cup games, the grass doesn't look like NFL grass where we play our football here in the States. So Huntington Bank Field had to remove the turf field that the Browns play on and bring in some grass that was grown actually out in New Jersey. So that was about 600 rolls of sod that was brought in. And lay down, and then when he had to stripe the field. So again, the stadium mop crews at Huntington Bank Field did a great job. They're not really familiar with doing a soccer field, but it looked great. We were able to fit that field into the stadium. But yeah, it was definitely an experience. It was a different type of grass. It was more like a Bermuda type grass. So it was a really big undertaking, but it looked great once it was done.
3: Meanwhile, I can't even get grass to grow in my backyard. Right. You're putting up whole soccer stadiums here. Andrew, this brings me to the question of where does the Lorain County Leviathan Football Club play? How did that come into play?
4: Yeah, so we have a great story. We actually play in a baseball stadium. So we play at Forefront Field, which a lot of people know as Crusher Stadium. And that's quite a process. 87 hours on average is the total man hours that it takes to kind of switch that from a baseball stadium into a soccer stadium. But we remove the pitching mound, which turns out weighs over 3,000 pounds and comes out in six different pieces. Then we remove the bullpens, and then we have to paint the field. And then if baseball is the next day, we have to power wash all that paint off and have it ready for baseball the next day. So it turns out to be a great stadium, very intimate. We average just under 2,000 people a game, and they're like right on the field. So it was the perfect venue for us, but sometimes you have to kind of turn something that was built for something else into something for soccer.
3: Very interesting there. I'm going to want the number of your power washer, by the way, before we leave here, because I got some stubborn stains. I'd like to get off some siding. Okay, Gina, where will Forest City Cleveland and the Cleveland Astro games happen?
5: We'll be playing in a stadium that has yet to break ground, but we hope to any day in downtown Cleveland. The location will be diagonally across the street from Progressive Field, and if anyone is familiar with the Fire Museum, it's right next to that.
3: Okay. Is there a backup plan if the stadium isn't ready next August when the Forest City Cleveland starts playing?
5: Yes, we've identified a number of sites that we can use as backup. And it's not just a matter of, oh, well, we'll just go play there, but how do we take advantage of taking the show on the road and really bringing soccer to different communities? And I think that while we would prefer to have control over, you know, all of the environment, if that's the route that we go, we really want to take advantage of just being able to be in as many communities as possible. Mm-hmm. And so we've taken alongside the daily planning we do on the stadium front, we have spent that time to look at what communities have a facility that we could modify easily without taking use away from the community, but making sure that we're in the places that make it easy and accessible to get there.
3: I know a couple people who have some experience with that.
5: In case you could use some grass it's fit for soccer.
3: Sure. Well, there has been a lot of excitement over World Cup soccer. We know yesterday Spain beat France to advance to the finals. This afternoon, England and Argentina will play to determine which teams go to the championship game. That'll be on Sunday. There have been watch parties around the area. We have a call now in from Janice Contreras. She's the president and CEO of the Northeast Ohio Hispanic Center for Economic Development. Central Via 25 is a project of that center. Janice, Central Via 25 has hosted some watch parties. We'd love to hear you tell us a bit about that.
8: Hi, thank you for having me. You know, the excitement around the FIFA games have been incredible. And obviously at Central Via, we have done our best to really create an environment where folks could come and share and enjoy the games. We hosted a FIFA watch party on June 21st in collaboration. It was sponsored by FIFA. So it was pretty incredible to get that level of attention here in Cleveland in collaboration with the city of Cleveland, and had over 500 folks come to Centro Villa to watch the games. And so we're hoping that momentum will continue this weekend as we get to close to the finals, and just super excited to really have these watch parties here in Cleveland. Yes, we didn't get the games, but our community embraces soccer and really has been an exciting season and time for the games and just to celebrate soccer all together.
3: Janice, thank you for sharing that with us. We appreciate you calling in here on The Sound of Ideas.
8: Happy to be a part of it. Hopefully we'll see you guys at Centro Villa this weekend for the finals.
3: Sunday is the big day. Now, Jason, I want to ask you about your work in watch parties. And there is a passport pass or something of that nature that people are able to participate in with these watch parties?
6: Yeah, absolutely. And something we've been working with Cleveland Pro Soccer on. So how it came about was basically you can pick up a passport at a number of various both soccer bars as well as sports bars, encourage you to go around to the various bars and restaurants, get it stamped, and then turn it in this coming Sunday. Cleveland Pro Soccer is going to be hosting a massive watch party for the World Cup final on Public Square, which is going to be Sunday at 3 o'clock. We have food trucks, beer trucks come out, very family-friendly events, and you can turn that passport in for various prizes.
3: Oh, okay. So that starts at, again, what time, the watch party in Public Square?
5: The match starts at 3 p.m. Yep. Our doors open at 10 a.m. We have a lot of pre-match activities and pickup, and it takes a lot of ramping up your energy to get ready for a World Cup final.
3: So sure.
5: We have plenty of space for that.
3: Okay, sounds good there. So, Jason, can you tell us what the economic impact of the World Cup has been here in Northeast Ohio?
6: Great question, Stephanie. As you mentioned at the top of the newscast, you know, Cleveland, we weren't a host site. But going back to that Egypt-Brazil match, there was a lot of events leading up to that week. And then that day of, I know both the Egyptian community as well as the Brazilian community was hosting various watch parties, which creates a lot of economic development for local bars and restaurants. Leading into the World Cup, again, we didn't actually have a match, but there's definitely what we see kind of a regional spillover effect. A lot of bars and restaurants, both traditional soccer bars, are seeing volumes of 40% to 60% increased what they would normally see, you know, outside of a World Cup. And I've talked to a couple bar owners around town that not even soccer bars, but they're seeing a massive increase both for U.S. matches. But then if you are following the World Cup, there's also the kind of the Ivory Coast effect. A lot of people came out of the woodwork seeing this team and from a very small country get pretty far in the World Cup. So, yeah, economically, it's been really good for the bars and restaurants in the community.
3: Okay. We've got an email now in from Audrey in Cleveland Heights. Audrey asks, please ask your soccer experts, could our football field on the lake become a soccer field? We just talked about how it did become a soccer field for the Brazil versus Egypt game. But I know that the Forest City Cleveland and Cleveland Astra have a different footprint in mind for where that will be, not just in mind, a project well underway. Chris, is that something that you think the city is looking at, a possibility? Would we need another soccer field?
7: No, not necessarily. We, as you said, Forest City is working on their project, so I know our team is trying to back them up and, you know, making sure that gets utilized. As far as, you know, where the location of Huntington Bank Field, far as we know, would like there's no plans yet, but once there are plans, you know, obviously Greater Cleveland Sports Commission, the more venues we have, we're always pleased with, because that means we can send out more bids, get more events. So I mean, I think it would be great. We just don't know what the plans are yet for that site.
3: Okay.
5: And yeah. From just quickly from our perspective, while we would love if we could just kind of like chop off the top part of the stadium and also simplify the rest of the structure, it was one of the first venues that we looked at to see if it was something we could modify, especially as the tides were turning toward the Browns leaving downtown. But the cost of, the cost of turning on the lights is significantly more than what our operating budget would be for a stadium that is built for soccer.
3: Mm. Andrew, I want to ask you about some of the testimonials you've received from fans. Can you share some of that with us?
4: Yeah, I mean, I think the number one thing that the four of us moving is what the actual emotional impact is. So the economic impact is amazing, but the emotional impact that soccer brings is completely different than any other sport. And I was trying to think about this morning, like how to explain it. And I think it's the only sport where mom, dad, your toddler and your 17-year-old can all kind of play it together at the same time. NBA or NFL, none of those things are kind of like mom and daughter friendly, as well as like your teenager and your toddler, whereas soccer is. So what we noticed was, you know, not only did we have, you know, tremendous, you know, economic support out in Lorain County, but some of the feedback we got from fans, we asked them what their best moments were of the season. And some that still stood out was, you know, a family that shared that the son and father weren't really speaking, but she was able to watch them converse during all the home games. So that kind of like, hits you like, okay, like we got to get this done in bigger and better fashions throughout Cleveland. Another one was just a family that, you know, extremely busy, like many families are, that said the only dinner we had as a family was once a week at Cameos before the game, for the last 7 weeks. And, you know, we're going to kind of miss doing that. So, from little kids being out on the field running around before the U.S. World Cup watch party that we did, to 12-year-olds saying they want to be a Leviathan one day. Those are kind of the things that, you know, often don't get talked about, in the newspapers. But it's really what Gina's trying to do and what Jason and Chris are trying to do and what we've done is kind of make that accessible for families. And, you know, when you think about memories, we get to create them every single day. Mm. So as we talk about the Browns, we talk about, the Muni lot, right? Well, Leviathan doesn't have a Muni lot and Cleveland Pro Soccer doesn't have a Muni lot, but they will one day. And the folks in Cleveland and Northeast Ohio, we get to make those decisions on what becomes the next Muni lot. Mm.
3: So. We have just about a moment left and I'm not sure who would be the best person to answer this question, but I do want to ask about that access piece and investing in youth soccer here in Northeast Ohio. Is that something that's happening, Gina? Yeah,
5: absolutely. Access to soccer, not just at the youth level, but across a life cycle, is central to what we want to do. It's not just playing the game at the club level. It's getting people to move, be healthy, and feel part of their community. So we're looking at it in terms of, what facilities are available for people to play, having a balance of programming that is either free or accessible to all income levels and locations, but also thinking about what does it look like to get people to be able to watch soccer too. When we think about making it accessible, it's not just getting people to our matches. It's how are we supporting community soccer? How are we supporting our local teams like Lorain County Leviathan, Ohio City SC, all of the teams that are playing soccer and built and have already spent so much time building culture. How do we fill their stadiums and then also take that passion and put it into people, bringing more people together, singing together, playing more, and just having better outcomes in their lives?
3: There is certainly soccer momentum here in Northeast Ohio based on everything you've said here today. The Greater Cleveland Sports Commission, I know, has bid on the 2031 Women's World Cup, so Woo-hoo. Fingers crossed there. We'll see what happens. I want to thank our panel for participating with us today. We have Andrew McDonald, chairman of the Lorain County Leviathan Football Club. Andrew, thanks.
4: Thank you.
3: Gina Prodan-Kelly, chief marketing officer for the Cleveland Soccer Group and co-founder of the Cleveland Astro Women's Professional Soccer Team. Thanks, Gina.
5: Thank you.
3: Also, Chris Lewis, director of marketing and communications for the Greater Cleveland Sports Commission. Thank you, Chris.
9: Thank you.
3: And Jason Lansdale, president of Offside Marketing. Jason, thank you.
6: Thank you.
3: We're going to take a quick break now. And on the other side, it's another installment of our food series, The Menu. This time we're talking about frozen treats to help you beat the summer heat in Northeast Ohio. This is The Sound of Ideas. I'm Stephanie Haney. Stay with us.
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10: It's been 6 months since the launch of TrumpRx, a federal website that offers deals on medication. 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
3: You're with The Sound of Ideas from IdeaStream Public Media. I'm Stephanie Haney. Thank you for staying with us. The heat waves we've been experiencing here in Northeast Ohio have us hungry for ice-cold treats. Luckily, in Northeast Ohio, owners are serving these up by the gallon, the pint, the scoop, and on a stick. For this installment of our food series, The Menu, produced in partnership with Cleveland Magazine, we're talking ice cream, popsicles, and more. And if you're watching on YouTube, Spotify, or the Ohio channel, you'll see us sample these snacks, all in the name of solid journalism, of course. Joining me for this conversation, we've had Jesse Mason, co-owner of Mason's Creamery in Cleveland's Ohio City neighborhood, and Nicole Doria, owner of Pop Culture in Solon. We can't take your calls right now, but we do welcome your thoughts. You can email us at soi@ideastream.org or message us on Instagram at the Sound of Ideas. Here's that sweet conversation. Before we get into snacking on these sweet treats, I want to ask Jesse about moving here and starting Mason's Creamery. You came here from LA in 2013. You make small batches from scratch. Tell us about that approach and why that's worked well for you.
9: Small batches for us, at least for me personally, scratches the creative itch. So summertime, we change our flavors daily, which is daunting at times, but we really get to experience the seasonality of things, create our own trends, jump on trends. Really, one of the things that we found when we came to Cleveland was such a welcoming community, and we started off as a mobile ice cream cart going to food truck events and farmers markets, and we kind of stumbled on the building that we're in currently. We were doing a pop-up event for Ohio City Incorporated that turned out to be a protest against the McDonald's that was going in the neighborhood at the time, which was weird, but really, really great and kind of fits in with our ethos. And kind of at the same time, our then council person came up to us and said, hey, there's this building that has been vacant for a couple of years. Do you guys want to take it over? And the rest is history. We found such a great community. All of our neighbors were showing us places that were for sale around there. So live, work, make ice cream, the whole thing.
3: Okay. Nicole, tell us about your origin story with pop culture. How long you've been operating. You also do ice cream pops. You've got a food truck and a space. Tell us about it.
12: Excuse me. Started in 2019, so 7 years now.
3: Okay.
12: And it started as a kind of an accident. I wasn't planning on retiring from my career in the corporate world. I was in executive search, but I had back surgery, decided to hang that up just because it's such a hard business to stop and then restart. So I was hosting a brunch at my house, and I was trying to actually do something creative and make popsicles with alcohol in them.
3: Oh!
12: But they kept coming out slushy, and I couldn't quite figure it out. So I made a strawberry basil popsicle and put it in the Prosecco. And I've been an entrepreneur my whole life. One of my girlfriends came up to me and said, this thing is amazing. I've never had a gourmet popsicle. You should start a business. And that's all you ever have to tell an entrepreneur is, you've got a great idea. No one's doing it. And then when I did the research, I was like, well, I could start this business. And that's the origin. And it's evolved. So now it's really ice cream and sorbet on a stick in the shape of a popsicle. Mm. And the difference between a scoop ice cream, something you could put a spoon in, and what we make is there's no air whipped into it. So there's a machine when you make ice cream called a batch freezer, and that has blades inside and it whips air into it. The air is called overrun. So you can adjust the overrun to create the denseness of the product. So that would be the mouthfeel and the texture of the product.
3: Interesting. So much science behind the ice cream. We've got some ice cream sitting here. We're going to get to trying this immediately, because why not? So the first ice cream that I'm going to pass down the line is cookie butter. And this is from Mason's Creamery. I'm going to take a big scoop of it, and I'm going to pass it your way while you tell us about it, Jesse.
9: Yeah. So, again, we change our flavors daily during the summertime. And this is one of several different iterations of cookie butter. This is cookie butter with a cream cake that we make in-house. So really nice speculoos base, the cake. You can't go wrong. I don't know.
3: I'm getting the really good airline cookie vibe from it. It's the Delta airline cookie. I know I probably shouldn't say that, but it's one of my favorite things about flying Delta is that Biscoff cookie, the speculoos.
9: Yes.
3: Very, very tasty. Thank you for sharing with us.
9: Thank you.
3: And I'm going to pass another, which is the brown butter vanilla. This is also from Mason's Creamery. And while I pass this and you tell us about it, Jesse, I want to ask you about your recent acknowledgement in Cleveland Scene as being one of the top three ice cream places and the photo shoot that was involved with that with Greg Murray.
9: Greg Murray. Yes, we love dogs. And one of the things that we love is having dogs come to our ice cream shop. And so we were very honored to have him come and do a photo shoot with some dogs that get ice cream. So every puppy that comes gets a free scoop of ice cream. Mm-hmm. But just really honored to be included in a roundup of really great places here in Cleveland. This ice cream is actually destined for the Tremont, Taste of Tremont. We're doing a collaboration with a cookie place called Cookie Boy. And so this is going to be in one of their ice cream sandwiches. And that's another thing that we love about Cleveland is just the collaborative nature of everything. Mm. And so try to do a lot of pop-up events and things like that.
3: I can taste the brown butter in that brown butter vanilla.
9: It's really, really rich.
3: It's very rich. It's like melting butter on a Pop-Tart when you're a little kid in the microwave, which is something that I did. I'm telling on myself if that's not something that you did. I just don't know if we understand each other that well. Anybody listening in the audience?
9: I think I'm going to try that. I have never tried it.
3: It's amazing.
9: Do the Pop-Tarts have frosting on them?
3: Yes. Or is it?
9: So what's your favorite Pop-Tart?
3: Cherry.
9: Okay.
3: Thank you for asking. The only right answer is the cherry Pop-Tart covered in butter. You have to see the butter and then you melt it in the microwave.
9: Okay.
3: And it's very good. Obviously, butter is very good, as we just learned in the brown butter vanilla ice cream. Now, I want to ask you, Nicole, about your vanilla custard. I'm going to share that right here. I'm going to take a taste of that as we pass that around. Tell us a little bit about the vanilla custard.
12: It's a traditional custard. Custard has egg in it, and this was made in a batch freezer.
9: Thank you.
3: And that accompanies this next item that I'm going to pass around, which I have taken too long to get to. So if you're looking at this, it's a little melty, but this is the creme brulee. And as I understand, Nicole, this was named the best dessert treat on a stick by Cleveland Magazine.
12: It was.
3: Tell us about this very tasty creme brulee on a stick.
12: The creme brulee is vanilla custard with the caramel on the inside. Mm. Your traditional creme brulee dessert is a vanilla custard.
3: And how long does it take to put something like that together? Why put the ice cream on a stick? Why did you decide to go that route?
12: I always want to be different. Mm-hmm. If somebody makes, well, the origin of the story was I was making popsicles, and it evolved into, let's do something with ice cream. We actually make 70% of our product is vegan.
3: Oh, okay.
12: So we were using the vegan base with all different inclusions and flavor profiles. And then started incorporating some dairy products to it. And then when it was during COVID, I came up with, I'm going to make all of my favorite desserts into popsicles. Mm-hmm. So that is the vanilla custard, and then it has a ribbon of caramel in the middle. Your traditional creme brulee has, it's vanilla custard, and they brulee the sugar on top.
3: Okay.
12: So I did that. We also make a s'mores, so it's our chocolate custard on a stick, and then we slather it with marshmallow. This is all handcrafted marshmallow cream. We roast that, and then we roll it in graham cracker crust.
3: Okay. Now, are you vegan? Is that why you decided to go the vegan route for 70% of your items?
12: I'm not vegan, but my stomach doesn't like dairy, so
3: I see.
12: It kind of forced me into that.
3: I see. There are some options for people who have dietary sensitivities at Mason's Creamery, right, Jesse?
9: There are. And so we always have at least four varieties of vegan ice cream, and then plus our soft serve is always dairy-free and vegan, so usually six flavors at the shop. Most of our baked goods now are completely vegan. We've got some gluten-free items. Yeah, we just keep everybody in there.
3: Jesse, let's hear about what you do with Mason's Creamery, the ramen shop that it transforms into.
9: Yeah. So one of the things that moving to Cleveland, we realized very quickly, it's cold in the wintertime, and everyone will say, oh, I eat ice cream in the wintertime. Some do. I would say that's generally a lie. But one of the things that we love to do on our dates, my wife and I, who own and operate the ice cream shop, we would go to ramen shops in Los Angeles. And when we first moved here, there wasn't that. And so we started making at home in, and you have to do big batches. And so we were like, oh, maybe we'll offer some at the ice cream shop. And it just sold out so quickly that we started to think maybe we should do this as a pop-up. And so we were doing it once a month, and that was crazy. And then we're like, what if we just turn the winter into ramen season? And so that's what we've done. And it's been really, really great. We've been honored with the response that we've gotten from it, both nationally and locally. And it's such a cool thing for us to be able to switch modes, because you have your creative ice cream mode and then you have your ramen mode, I guess. And we do specials every weekend and just try to keep that fresh as well.
3: Is there any ice cream available when it's ramen season?
9: So historically, there was always soft serve. Last year was the first year that we started doing our full menu. We reconfigured some kitchen equipment, built some outdoor walk-in freezers, and so now we have our full ice cream menu during the winter and ramen.
3: You just have to walk outdoors to get to the freezers?
9: Well, we do. We still have the freezer case.
3: But sure, yes, sure, yes, you. Yes, I mean, yes, yeah. Yes. Like, take your big coat.
9: Exactly.
3: Have a sip of ramen before you go out.
9: Yes, just go.
3: Here on the menu, we always ask at the end of each segment where our guests are eating next. So what's on your radar? It doesn't necessarily have to be ice cream. It can be, but what's up next for you? Where are you eating at here in Northeast Ohio? Nicole, I'll start with you.
12: There is a new Greek restaurant in Legacy Village called Evu.
3: You're checking that out?
12: Yes.
3: Okay.
12: And we're actually making their Greek ice cream.
3: Well, that sounds like a perfect reason to check it out. Okay, so you can get some pop culture Greek ice cream at Evu in Legacy Village and try some great Greek. Okay, Jesse, how about for you?
9: One place that we have not tried that everybody's talking about is Rosie. We have a 3-year-old daughter, and so date nights are few and far between. So that's kind of next up. We love Cordelia, and we've been honored to be invited to be part of their 4th anniversary party. So we're gonna make heirloom tomato ice cream and then some sweet corn ice cream for them. We love pizza. Sense is always kind of on our radar that we are go-to. We love Il Rione, really a pizza family in general.
3: Sure, lots of great spots, lots of great options there. Okay, I wanna thank you for being part of our installment of The Menu today in partnership with Cleveland Magazine. Jesse Mason, co-owner of Mason's Creamery, and Nicole Doria, owner of Pop Culture in Solon. Thank you so much.
12: Thank you.
9: Thank you for having us.
3: Lots of options there to help you cool off during this heat advisory we've got going on today till 8 p.m. If you missed any part of today's show, you can hear a rebroadcast tonight at 9 on 89.7 WKSU, and you can find every episode of The Sound of Ideas wherever you get your podcasts, also on the IdeaStream Public Media YouTube page. To get the last word on today's topics, you can email us at soi@ideastream.org and find us on Instagram. We're at The Sound of Ideas. Yesterday, Case Western Reserve University professor Dr. John Broich discussed the historical origins of white supremacy detailed in his newest book. Tom wrote in, "I agree that white nationalism is a reinforcer of capitalism along with Christianity. Their conflict is with tribalism, as in the way the natives used to live, the way all humans used to live, in a harmonious relationship with the earth. Capitalism is war against the earth for profit, and the reason authoritarian Christian nationalist movements are on the rise is because the capitalists need to put down their growing awareness of the consequences of their war on earth and its creatures." Tom, thank you for sharing your perspective with us. Tomorrow on The Sound Ideas, mosquitoes carrying West Nile virus have been identified in Summit County. We'll talk about how to protect yourself from that, along with Lyme disease found in ticks. And we'll talk about the nasty parasite making its way through the entire country's produce, cyclosporiasis. So join us for that. Also coming up on Monday, July 20th, you can join us at the Cleveland Metro Parks Zoo for our community tour looking at property taxes. There are a lot of reasons property taxes exist. They fund a lot of programs, and a lot of people are also unhappy about them. So we will be looking at all perspectives related to property taxes, what will happen if things continue the way they are, and what might happen with reform. We hope to see you there. Register at ideastream.org/community tour. I'm Stephanie Haney. Thank you for keeping the conversation going. We'll see you back here tomorrow on The Sound of Ideas.

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0: Goodwin, NPR in Washington. This is 1A. Boodoo. The anticipated jump in dementia cases, including Alzheimer's, means we need effective treatment in the coming years. That has long remained elusive. Now, it's finally changing. Today, for our In Good Health series, how dementia research has evolved and what prevention, testing, and treatment could look like in the near future. We want to hear from you, especially if you've been diagnosed with dementia or care for someone who has. What's been the impact of that diagnosis? What questions do you have about treatment? Email us at 1a@wamu.org.
1: Live from NPR News in Washington, I'm Windsor Johnston. A high-stakes confirmation hearing is underway on Capitol Hill at this hour for Acting Attorney General Todd Blanche. The Senate Judiciary Committee is considering whether to give President Trump's former personal attorney the job permanently. In his opening statement, Blanche told the panel that his time at the DOJ has prepared him to lead the department.
2: 17 months ago, I sat at this table as the nominee to be the Deputy Attorney General, and I told you that serving in the Department of Justice was my American dream. Since then, I've helped lead it, first as deputy and now as acting attorney general. And I'm here today to earn your trust once more.
1: Democrats are expected to press Blanche over the Justice Department's handling of the Jeffrey Epstein files and investigations of Trump's political opponents. Blanche's confirmation could hinge on a small number of Republicans who have not yet committed to supporting him. Stocks on Wall Street opened higher this morning as the Labor Department reported a cooling in wholesale inflation last month. NPR's Scott Horsley reports the Dow Jones Industrial Average rose about 220 points in early trading.
3: Prices at the wholesale level in June were up 5.5% from a year ago. That's a smaller annual increase than the previous month. Wholesale prices actually dipped between May and June by 0.3%. Retail prices showed a similar decline last month, thanks in part to falling gasoline prices. Renewed tensions in the Strait of Hormuz, however, are once again pushing gas prices higher. AAA says the average price of regular gas rose 3 cents a gallon overnight, while diesel prices jumped by a nickel a gallon. Iran is threatening to halt all energy exports from the Middle East after President Trump announced a new blockade of Iranian ports. Asian stocks were mixed overnight, up in Tokyo, Seoul, and Hong Kong, but down in Shanghai. Scott Horsley, NPR News, Washington.
1: Security officials in Germany are warning of attacks by Iranian networks in Europe after a list of targets was published in a pro-regime newspaper. SB Nicholson reports Tehran is accusing European states of failing to condemn U.S.-Israeli attacks.
4: Among the 13 politicians listed by the Iranian daily Hamashari were President Trump, German Chancellor Friedrich Merz, Israeli Prime Minister Benjamin Netanyahu, and the leaders of France, Italy, and Great Britain. The newspaper asserts that they will pay for the death of former Supreme Leader Ali Khamenei. Security policy experts within the German Bundestag say the retaliation list would not have been published without approval from the Iranian regime, warning that the risk of Iran's intelligence agencies using proxies in Germany to carry out attacks is extremely real. For NPR News, I'm Esme Nicholson in Berlin.
1: On Wall Street, the Dow was up 205 points. 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
6: From the Saturday Evening Post, this is the Post Perspective for July 15th. Today's Post in 1967 reported big changes in the pop music industry. 15 years earlier, rock and roll had been dismissed as a noisy, rebellious fad. But now the music of the early 60s seemed almost mainstream compared to the music heading off in new directions, like psychedelic rock, Latin rock, shock rock, country rock, surf rock, and soul music. Rock musicians were experimenting with jazz, blues, and Indian ragas. Meanwhile, the era of the three-minute single record was passing. The day of the long play album had arrived. And they carried strange new sounds, using special studio effects like looping and reversing of recordings and multi-tracking. Familiar pop stars were being deposed by unknown musicians with new music. Parents were mystified by their teenagers'

0: records of Jimi Hendrix and Jefferson Airplane, while young women who were still devoted Beatles fans were baffled by their little sister's devotion to a group called the Monkees. There's more from the Post at SaturdayEveningPost.com.
1: You are listening to 1A right here on Idea Stream Public Media. I'm Chris Dudley. Hope you're having a great Wednesday so far. We're looking at fair skies so far this morning. Mostly sunny as we get into the afternoon. Still some clouds going to be out there. But we do have a heat advisory that's going to be lasting from about noon today. So here in a couple hours is when it's set to begin. That's going to be lasting till about 8 o'clock this evening. So definitely stay hydrated. Keep some water on you. Stay cool out there. Highs are going to be in about the mid-90s or so for the region. With that, we have patchy smoke heading our way tonight and kind of sticking around tomorrow, so just be careful for the air quality.
2: This is 1A. I'm Nyla Boodoo in for Jen White. A diagnosis of Alzheimer's disease for you and your family is a turning point. What the future will hold, what symptoms will happen, and when. It's something about 7.5 million people in the U.S. currently are dealing with. And every year, around 500,000 more receive a diagnosis of Alzheimer's disease or another less common form of dementia. As the population gets older, with more baby boomers aging into their 70s and beyond, we expect that figure will rise to around 1 million Americans diagnosed every year. Yes, I said 1 million new diagnoses per year. For decades, researchers have struggled to understand these brain diseases, what causes them, and how to treat them. There's still a lot to learn. But when it comes to testing and treatment, particularly for Alzheimer's, there have been significant advances in the past few years. Taken together, they start to look like a revolution in dementia care. Could this moment be an inflection point for how we treat dementia and improve the quality of life for patients and their families? And how close are we to stopping these devastating diseases in their tracks? We get into all of it for this installment of our series, In Good Health, when we put your questions to the experts. Joining us from New York City is Pam Bellick. She's a health and science reporter for the New York Times who covers neurological disorders. Pam, welcome back to 1A.
3: Oh, thank you so much, Nyla.
2: And joining us from the Alzheimer's Association International Conference in London is Dr. Jason Karlowish. He's a physician, author, and co-director of the University of Pennsylvania's Penn Memory Center. He also writes the column Neurotransmissions for Stat News. Dr. Karlowish, welcome back to you as well.
4: It's a pleasure. Great to be here.
2: And we want to hear from you listening. Have you or someone you love received a dementia diagnosis? If you have a history of dementia in your family, what do you want to know about the latest treatments and tests and where the research is going? You can email us, 1a@wamu.org. One important reminder as we get started here, as with all installments of In Good Health, this discussion is not a replacement for a diagnosis or discussion with your doctor or other medical professional. Dr. Karlowish, if we can start here with just a reminder of the terms, because sometimes the popular understanding of dementia can gloss over some important details. Can we start with what the difference is between Alzheimer's disease and other forms of dementia?
4: Sure. Dementia describes disabling cognitive impairments, typically early on troubles with daily activities like managing money, medications, putting together a meal. A variety of different diseases cause dementia. One of those diseases is Alzheimer's, but it is not the only one. Another common cause is Lewy body disease, frontotemporal lobar degeneration, vascular disease, a newly described disease called LATE. All distinct pathologies, all though have the common clinical manifestation of causing, in a word, dementia or disabling cognitive impairments.
2: Yeah, thanks for that. We're hoping to get to a discussion of all of those things you mentioned this hour. You also use the phrase cognitive impairment. What does cognitive impairment mean, and how is the diagnosis of, say, mild cognitive impairment different from a dementia diagnosis?
4: Sure. As I say, dementia describes disabling cognitive impairments. A person needs help doing something they used to do on their own, if you will. Now someone else or some other device has to step in, whether it's a caregiver or a better smartphone. In contrast, mild cognitive impairment describes cognitive impairments that are causing inefficiencies in daily life. Takes longer, you're making mistakes, you catch them, maybe you need a little bit of help here and there. Oftentimes, persons with MCI are showing the earliest signs of the disease, like Alzheimer's or Lewy body disease. When we say cognitive impairment, what we're simply describing is the assembly of the different behaviors our brain does, memorizing new information, seeing, following a route, thinking and deciding. I should emphasize, of course, that dementia just doesn't simply cause memory problems, problems with cognition, but also troubles with emotion, mood, social cognition, and perception.
2: Pam, I mentioned the idea that we might expect soon 1 million Americans per year to be diagnosed with dementia. What do we know about how likely it is for us in the U.S. to develop a form of dementia in our lifetimes?
3: Yeah, so like a lot of things in this space, you're going to find varying estimates. The overall consensus is that there will be significantly more cases of dementia in the coming years, even if the percentage of new cases per year might be decreasing, and I can explain that. The estimates of kind of the number of cases increasing vary from something like going from about 7 million, which we have now, to about 14 million in 2060, so doubling by 2060. But there are some people who estimate that that's a bit too high and that it's going to be more like, let's say, 10 million. But everybody agrees that there will be more cases, and the main reason for that is that we have many more people who are living longer, and we have, as you mentioned, the baby boom generation. So you have a bigger denominator, and age is the biggest risk factor for developing dementia.
2: You mentioned the rates. Can I just ask you about that? Because we do know there's actually some good news on that front, that today's 60, 70, and 80-year-olds have developed dementia at lower rates than past generations. Do we know why that is?
3: Yeah, so this is what's referred to as the incidence of dementia, so new cases per year, say, per a certain population. And that has been declining in the U.S. and other Western countries. And the good news, and that's good news, obviously, and the reasons that have been given are that partly our cardiovascular health is much better. We have better treatments for heart disease, for vascular disease, and also preventing those conditions. And those are very big risk factors for dementia. There are other reasons that people give. The sort of overall education level in the United States has risen over the last several decades. And education is low education is a risk factor for dementia, and so the more educated are, the more you're using your brain, that's considered a bit protective.
2: Dr. Karlowicz, what is the link between cardiovascular health and dementia? What else is your take on what's driving down this rate?
4: Probably links is the better word. The connections between vascular disease and the brain are many and multiple. It's a very hot and emerging area. A lot of our knowledge comes from epidemiology, namely robust associations between cardiovascular problems like high lipids, hypertension, adjacent problems like obesity, diabetes, and the development of dementia. Mechanistically, it's still a work in progress, but there's some emerging encouraging data from have been known as the finger and pointer studies, that efforts to target cardiovascular disease and risk factors in persons who have them can improve their performance on cognitive testing. It doesn't show that it reduces the risk of developing dementia. That's an extremely important point. But those studies, which are randomized trials, so they have that robust inferential of data that you can get from randomized trials, together with a host of many epidemiologic studies, all point to the same message, which is what's good for your heart is good for your brain. Nonetheless, as I say, we don't have a definitive what's the mechanism. There's some promising studies that were just announced here as in progress or to be put together that are going to further test some hypotheses related to cardiovascular risk reduction. And I'm sure we can talk more about it. The use of GLP-1 inhibitors, namely, of course, the iconic drug Ozempic, although that's not the drug that they're going to pick. I don't know what it'll be. But yeah, a very hot area, the interaction between vascular disease and neurodegenerative diseases.
2: Yeah, and as I mentioned before, Dr. Karlovich is joining us from the Alzheimer's Association International Conference in London. Let's go to some questions that you all are sending in. Here's Jeff in Chicago.
5: Hi, my name is Jeff. I live in Chicago. I'm 70 years old, in good shape, but concerned about my risk for dementia. My father had frontal lobe dementia, and my mother developed full-blown dementia, both in their 90s. But my grandparents did not have those problems. How do I know if I'm at risk?
2: We are going to get into some of the advancements in testing in a moment, but Dr. Karlovich, what options are available to someone like Jeff who walks into a neurology clinic today?
4: Well, he just said the four-letter word, risk. Everyone wants to know that, and I understand why. That is one of our great goals, which is to develop for patients like Jeff in Chicago risk calculators that are as solid and robust as what we have for cardiovascular disease and osteoporosis. We're getting there, but we're not quite there yet. Having said that, what we're good at right now is if you've got cognitive complaints and we pick up cognitive impairment, mild though it may be, we've got additional tests, particularly biomarker tests is what we call them, that can indicate whether you have the disease, Alzheimer's disease, or we have biomarker tests also for some of the other neurodegenerative diseases, such as Lewy body disease. So we're good right now with diagnosis of symptomatic individuals whose symptoms do translate into show us that they have cognitive impairment. For someone who's asymptomatic, worried, et cetera, we're still working on identifying what are those tests we should do. Having said that, there are promising genetic tests that we can order right now, but those don't predict your risk in the next 5 years as well. It's the biomarker test we really want to hone in on for people like Bob.
2: We are putting your questions to Dr. Jason Karlovich, a physician and co-director of the Penn Memory Center at the University of Pennsylvania, and Pam Bellick, a health and science reporter for the New York Times. We're hearing from you. One of you texted, my 67-year-old sister was recently diagnosed with dementia. How is the best way to support her and her husband? How do I make her days more meaningful? We'll get into that and more after the break. You can keep sending your questions now by emailing 1A@WAMU.org. I'm Nyla Boodoo. This is 1A from WAMU and NPR.

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1: During times of deep political and financial chaos, artists still create. 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
0: You can join us for All Things Considered. That's later on this afternoon at 4, right here on IdeaStream Public Media. I'm Chris Dudley. Thank you for joining us. Ohio property taxes generate billions of dollars in revenue, funding public schools, parks, and programs. But recent increases as high as 30% have had some homeowners feeling pinched and calling for reform and even abolishing them. You can join us this upcoming Monday, July 20th. That's in 5 days. Mark your calendars and get everything ready. And we're going to be at the Cleveland Metro Parks Zoo. It's going to be our next Sound of Ideas community tour hosted by Stephanie Haney as we discuss efforts to rein in property taxes and how that could impact public services. You can register for this free event at ideastream.org/SOI.
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4: This is 1A. I'm Nyla Boodoo in for Jen White. We're discussing Alzheimer's disease and other forms of dementia and how this field of research and treatment is changing rapidly. It's part of our series, In Good Health, where we put your questions to the experts and break down complex health topics, including prevention, diagnosis, and treatment. With us are Pam Bellick, she's a health and science reporter for the New York Times, and Dr. Jason Karlowish, a physician and co-director of the Penn Memory Center at the University of Pennsylvania. He also writes the column Neurotransmissions for Stat News, which covers dementia, and he's joining us from London from the Alzheimer's Association International Conference that's going on right now. Pam, can I ask you, we were talking about rates of dementia before the break. Are we seeing rates declining evenly among all demographic groups?
5: No, and there are demographic groups that are considered more at risk, among them Black Americans, partly because they are living longer than they used to, which is good news, but also because certain risk factors, like the ones we were talking about before, cardiovascular risk factors in particular, appear to be higher. Women seem to be more at risk than men, although the reasons for that are a bit unclear. One main reason people suggest is that women do tend to live longer than men, but there are some studies trying to explore whether there's something biologically different about women as well that increases their risk. And then one thing we didn't mention too much yet is genetic risk. So, you know, there's one particular genetic variant called APOE4 that is, you know, present in some percentage of Americans, and that does greatly increase your risk, particularly if you have two copies, which is rare, but I think it's about 10 or 15% who have one copy. You can correct me if I'm wrong on that, Jason, but risk is not evenly distributed.
4: Mm-hmm. Jason, was there anything you wanted to add on that, Dr. Karlowish?
6: Yeah, the APOE gene has been well described as a genetic risk for developing late onset Alzheimer's disease, to be contrasted from early onset age under about 60, 65, where there are a variety of different genes that have been described. That's a much less common manifest cause of Alzheimer's disease compared to the late onset form. About 60% of persons with Alzheimer's have an E4 gene. So not everyone with an E4, A, develops Alzheimer's, and B, not all persons with Alzheimer's are E4 gene carriers.
4: So not all genetic. We get this email from Rich. I'm a 68-year-old male that was diagnosed with early onset of Alzheimer's last fall. I just recently began receiving the infusion drug Leqembi on a biweekly basis. Please talk about the research and effectiveness of the infusion drugs. Dr. Karlovich, this is a great time to turn to treatments. There are two drugs, not just Leqembi, that have specifically been FDA approved in the past few years. Can you remind us what Leqembi and the other drug does, how they work, how expensive they tend to be?
6: Sure. Yeah. Leqembi or lecanemab targets beta amyloid, one of the two pathologies that cause the cell death and dysfunction seen in persons with Alzheimer's. The other pathology is tangles of tau protein. And Leqembi and donanemab or Kisunla is the other drug. So both target amyloid in the brain. Using an antibody type mechanism that literally binds to the amyloid, different ways of binding between two drugs, and removes amyloid. And for both drugs, there's one well done phase three trial that got them earned FDA approval as treatments for Alzheimer's disease in either the stage of mild cognitive impairment or mild stage dementia. What we're seeing in clinical practice and the data that I'm seeing here presented in London is that the effects seen in the clinical trial pan out in clinical practice, namely a change in the rate of decline. So people progress slower than had they not been on drug and generally well tolerated with respect to their risks, particularly risks of microscopic bleeds in the brain. And in some cases, those bleeds leading to angioedema or swelling. They are disease modifying, meaning they're targeting the disease and changing the rate of progression. We have not had drugs like that until both those drugs were available. And in that sense, I would say the word revolution is quite appropriate to describe them.
4: Pam, there are a lot of studies being done on Alzheimer's. We were just hearing Dr. Karlovich talk about these two drugs in particular. There's more than 150 drug candidates in the pipeline that researchers are studying. What is the broad goal here? Where are you seeing from your reporting where researchers in this field want to get to in the next few years?
5: Yeah, well, I think the overwhelming goal, and this is probably not achievable in the next few years, but you know, it is potentially on the horizon, is for Alzheimer's to become a disease like heart disease or diabetes, where you can assess people's risk before they have symptoms and ideally give them some kind of treatment before they develop symptoms to either delay or, you know, ideally prevent the onset of cognitive decline. So that is, you know, the holy grail. There are trials going on right now, which we actually expect to see results from in the next one of them probably in the next year, the other one probably in a couple of years, which will could get us closer to that goal. And those are trials of the two anti-amyloid drugs that Dr. Karlovich mentioned in people who do not yet have symptoms of cognitive decline. So if those drugs show that they're effective in slowing or delaying the onset of symptoms in people who don't yet have symptoms, then that would be very, very significant, because all of a sudden there is something to do for people who are at risk but don't yet have cognitive decline. And I think, you know, the widespread consensus is that with Alzheimer's, as with many other diseases, the earlier you can intervene with something effective, the better. So that's going to be something that I'm going to be watching.
4: Dr. Karlovich, what about, as to Pam's point, the earliest you can intervene, the better. But what about for people who are currently not early stage? What are the treatments looking like in terms of medicine that's available for them?
6: mean persons in, say, the moderate to severe stages of the disease?
4: Yeah.
6: Yeah. So the two treatments that we discussed, lecanemab and donanemab, are prescribed for persons with either mild cognitive impairment or mild stage dementia, which means when I see someone at the memory center, if they have moderate or severe stage dementia caused by Alzheimer's, verified by a biomarker, which I can now do. Unfortunately, you're right, I can't prescribe those treatments for them. They're not effective. And unfortunately, I don't have an equivalent treatment for those individuals to slow their disease. Not yet. There was released yesterday a very promising study of a treatment to help address some of the more problematic symptoms that persons in those advanced stages experience. In particular, persons in the severe stage, even close to the stage of being terminal, have agitation, and it can be a devastating symptom. And this study tested a well-formulated, meticulously formulated, I should say, combination of CBD and THC components of what we often refer to as medical marijuana, although it wasn't medical marijuana proper. Anyway, the study nicely showed notable reductions in measures of agitation in that population without sedation, which I think is really key. So that was encouraging to address one of the more problematic and devastating symptoms that patients and, frankly, families experience at the end of at the late stages of the disease. Could I go back to the talk about the prevention space too, by the way?
4: Absolutely.
6: Yeah, I mean, so the two drugs that are now currently prescribed for persons with MCI and mild stage dementia are being tested, as Pam said, in persons who have a biomarker-based risk of developing dementia, meaning they test positive on a blood test that detects the pathology of Alzheimer's. And the goal is, of course, to see if giving these drugs that currently are used for persons with MCI or dementia will slow down the pace with which they would go on to develop MCI. That's incredibly promising. I think if they work, and as Pamela mentioned, we should hear about one of them within about 6 to 12 months. The next step will be to come up with criteria to define who is at risk. Certainly that blood test will be part of that, but I would predict we'll also be looking at other criteria like age, perhaps the ApoE test that was discussed earlier, maybe some other additional testing and or characteristics such as your gender. And so we must imagine not terribly far away, potentially, a future where you, at certain ages, based on other characteristics, the results of this biomarker test, you are eligible and for therapy. That's, again, the word revolution should be used if we achieve that. And that's not that far away, at least to find out the results of those trials. We'll see.
4: That's Dr. Jason Karlowish from University of Pennsylvania's Penn Memory Center. We're also talking to Pam Bellick, health and science reporter at the New York Times. And you, we're getting your emails. You can keep them coming to 1A@WAMU.org. Sharon asks, why get tested and diagnosed with Alzheimer's when the treatments today offer very limited benefits, delaying the progression of the disease by only a few months? Pam, do you want to start with answering that?
5: Yeah, sure. I mean, it's a great question, and I think the answer is that it really is up to the individual. I have talked to people who do not want to get tested for the reasons that the question seems to suggest. There's not much you can do. It's obviously a very stressful and devastating diagnosis. But I've also talked to many people who would like to know, and their reasons are it might help them plan their lives, change what they're doing, perhaps make a change in their work, retire sooner. It might help them discuss things with their family. And then in terms of what can be done, I mean, these are things that people probably should do anyway without being tested or not. But we were talking a bit about lifestyle factors, you know, things like diet, exercise, social stimulation, cognitive stimulation. There's, you know, better and better studies that are showing that lifestyle factors can help. They're not going to, you know, prevent decline completely. They're not going to, you know, be a cure-all, but they can help, you know, stave off the pace of decline. And also they can help with some of the symptoms that we were mentioning earlier, things like mood and agitation. You know, those kinds of things are part of the composite of, you know, the picture of dementia. And they can be very upsetting, not only for the patient, but for the family. So, if you can, you know, somebody I think earlier was asking a question about how to support a relative, you know, who just got diagnosed, and I thought that was such a great question because it recognizes that, you know, support is needed, and one of the ways I would answer that is try to provide opportunities to engage with that person, make their situation less isolating, less lonely, provide, you know, a little bit of respite for the spouse. All of those things, these are, you know, kind of small and maybe nuanced kind of steps, but they can help the real world experience of both the patient and the family members.
4: We heard from one researcher about the work he's leading, looking at new ways to treat Alzheimer's disease. Dr. Adam Boxer is a professor in memory and aging at the University of California, San Francisco. He also directs their neurosciences clinical research unit, and he's one of the principal investigators leading a new 5-year study funded by the NIH that will look at treatments that target tau proteins, which we've been talking about. Those are different from the amyloid plaques that are currently approved drugs target. His study is now in the process of recruiting participants, and we are going to get into Alzheimer's funding later. But first, here's Dr. Boxer.
7: We now have new approved treatments that work for patients with mild Alzheimer's disease that target the protein amyloid in the brain. Amyloid is an important part of Alzheimer's disease, but some people, in fact, most people, can have amyloid in their brains for 10 years or more, but have no symptoms of disease until another protein called tau starts to accumulate in the form of neurofibrillary tangles. We now have new therapies that look very promising that can also target the tau protein and might reduce the neurofibrillary tangles, which are really strongly correlated with the symptoms of Alzheimer's disease. This means that maybe if we added the tau therapies to the amyloid therapies, we would have the best of both worlds, and we might see a really large effect for patients with Alzheimer's disease, and maybe we could really either slow or completely stop their disease. Tau also can cause other types of dementia, like frontotemporal dementia and progressive supranuclear palsy. So if we find a successful tau therapy that works for Alzheimer's disease, we might also be able to treat other forms of dementia with the same drug.
4: Dr. Karlowicz, you mentioned you're at this conference. I wonder if you can just briefly tell us before the break other things you're excited about looking at in terms of treatment.
8: Yeah, well, following up on Dr. Boxer's remarks there, yesterday, results of a study of a drug called Diranasiran were presented, which targets tau, and it was a provocative phase 2 study result, worthy of moving on to phase 3 in persons with mild cognitive impairment or mild stage dementia, targeting the tau protein. So that was an example to add to the remarks of Dr. Boxer of emerging promise of therapeutics targeting tau.
4: Thanks for that. That's Dr. Jason Karlowicz, a physician and co-director of the Penn Memory Center. He also writes the column Neurotransmissions for Stat News. We're also discussing the advancements in Alzheimer's and other dementia research with Pam Bellick, a health and science reporter for the New York Times. Next up.
9: I am concerned about what I can do to prevent this from happening to me.
4: We're getting a lot of questions about links. I want to ask you all on the break and after the break about different things we can do to prevent dementia, to improve our chances of preventing it as we age. I'm Nyla Boodoo. This is 1A.

0: 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I'm Chris Dudley. Voice acting in animation helps bring illustrated characters to life, and one man is responsible for bringing beloved protagonists like Doug Funny, Ren, Stimpy, Futurama's Fry, and Professor Farnsworth to life. His name's Billy West, and he's not just a prolific voice actor, he's also a member of The Howard Stern Show from 1989 to 1995. He's also a talented musician, playing with the likes of Aerosmith. The road to such an accomplished career wasn't always straight and simple, though, according to West. The many voices he created originated from an act he developed to survive childhood. He writes all about it in his new memoir, Voiceversa, Finding My Voices Behind the Mic. He sits down and chats with us in about 22 minutes, so stick around for more on that conversation just ahead here for Hour 2 of 1A.
1: 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Here's executive editor Mike McIntyre.
2: Freedom dies in darkness. You need light. And who provides that? The media. Journalists are flashlights. We're shining lights into government for accountability. We're shining lights into communities, places that aren't necessarily where bad things are happening, but where there's confusion and we need to see the way. And so we provide information for people to be able to be a part of civic life. And that's what IdeaStream reporters are providing.
0: I'm Chris Dudley. Thank you for joining us. And if you're out and about this summer, so are we. 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
4: Let's get back to our discussion about what we're learning in the field of dementia research, including Alzheimer's disease. It's the latest in our series, In Good Health, where we put your questions to the experts. Today's experts are Pam Bellick. She's a health and science reporter for the New York Times, covering neurological disorders, and Dr. Jason Karlowish, a physician and co-director of the Penn Memory Center at the University of Pennsylvania. He writes the column Neurotransmissions for Stat News. We're getting so many emails from you. We appreciate them. We've heard from so many of you about this topic. Let's go back to our voicemail box.
5: Hi, my name is Stacy, and I take care of my father-in-law full-time who has Alzheimer's dementia. And I am concerned about what I can do to prevent this from happening to me. So I know you're going to cover that, but I'm 52 now, and I just want to know, at this age, is there possible things to help reduce the chances of getting Alzheimer's, or am I already past that age where if I'm going to develop Alzheimer's, it's already happening?
6: Anita from North Carolina. On my maternal side, I had mom, grandmother, and great-grandmother impacted by Alzheimer's and dementia illnesses. With the latest development, should individuals with family history take any preventive or diagnostic steps? Thank you.
4: Stacy, Anita, thanks for those voicemails. And a quick note for the caregivers, we did a show on the burden of caregiving last November. You can listen to that over at the 1A.org. Dr. Karlowish, to the point about prevention, I wanted to ask you about what research has been done on the effects of our environment. Are there environmental effects on our dementia risk we're starting to learn about that surprised you when you have first started doing reading about this research?
7: Yeah. In a word, yes. Once upon a time, people said, what about environment? I'd say nothing. You know, it's all about the brain. What's going on inside the brain, genetics, et cetera. And now data have shown me how wrong I was and applaud me for my willingness to change. There's very provocative data that air pollution, particulate air pollution, contributes to the risk of developing dementia. Elegant even neuropath studies to really show that connection in addition to the epidemiologic data. So air pollution has been identified now as a risk factor for dementia. A second one is extreme heat. Days where the temperatures are wildly over what's expected in environments where people don't normally live with those temperatures. For example, right here in London, we've had some spectacular hot days and sadly also even hot nights, tropical nights. There's nothing charming about it, though, because extreme heat has been now described, again, a very well done study out of Japan, as contributing to developing the risk of dementia. Discouraging data because it's like the world around us is contributing to our brains failing. But then again, think about what I just described. Pollution and extreme heat are to some degree in the control of our own brains. I mean, our very own brains are creating pollution and conditions of extreme heat. So we have the ability to change those conditions. So yeah, pollution, extreme heat contribute to risk of dementia. And those are things we as a public, as a matter of policy, could address.
4: Probably not a good time to say we're expecting 101 degree temperatures in DC here today, Dr. Karlovich. We got an email from Claudia. Can I ask you about that? Who says, I want to know if the link between smoking and dementia is being explored. And she says, everyone who I've ever known who've had dementia all smoked.
7: Well, to the extent that smoking is one of the more magnificent risk factors for cardiovascular disease, I think you can tie that bow pretty tightly. And I think that's what's going on there, which is, you know, smoking is a vicious risk factor for cardiovascular health, and therefore, given what we've talked about earlier around brain health, that's the connection.
4: We've also got a question we got from Lisa in Oak Park, Illinois. Let's hear her.
8: My mom was diagnosed with Lewy body dementia at age 74. Had a slow and then very quick decline. Eventually died from complications from Lewy body at age 80. And my question is, with all the discussion about advances with Alzheimer's and new tests for Alzheimer's, it's always under the umbrella of Alzheimer's. Lewy body rarely gets mentioned. And I know that there are different factors at play with both types of dementia, but I'm just wondering if some of these diagnostics and research applies to Lewy body dementia as well as Alzheimer's.
4: Pam, can you take that one?
9: Yeah, it's a good question and also kind of reminds us that not only are there different kinds of dementias, but some of these can overlap. So you can have vascular dementia and Alzheimer's. You can have late dementia, you know, and Alzheimer's. Lewy body is different. It has a different cause. It has, different underpinnings and of course, there could be, a genetic pattern as well. These drugs that we've been talking about have been for Alzheimer's, and there really isn't, unfortunately, any, cure for Lewy body. But there are some drugs that seem to help. Levodopa drugs can help because there's a relationship with Parkinson's disease. There are drugs that also actually are taken for other kinds of dementia, like donepezil, that can also help with memory. But, you know, there's a lot more research that needs to be done on Lewy body.
4: We also mentioned one new type of dementia that's been identified that goes by the acronym LATE, Pam. What is that? What does it do to patients?
9: Yeah, I think that the identification of LATE is going to really significantly influence the landscape of what we know about dementia, because, you know, it's only been recently identified, and a lot of people who had been previously told that they had Alzheimer's turn out not to have Alzheimer's. They don't actually have the proteins that are biomarkers of Alzheimer's, but they do have LATE, which is associated with with a different protein. And LATE is a mouthful of an acronym for a mouthful of a name, which I will not attempt to pronounce on the radio. But the differences that we know about so far, there's sort of a good news, bad news story with LATE. The good news is that it does seem to strike later in life than Alzheimer's. So right now the estimates are that about 10% of people 65 and older have LATE, and about a third of people 85 and older have LATE. So your risk increases with age like other dementias, but you're likely to start it later in life. And the other sort of good news thing is that it seems to have a little bit of a slower roll in if you just have pure LATE. It seems a little bit milder, it unfolds more slowly, and I spend time with some patients who have LATE but are still, you know, able to function in a number of things that they're doing in life. The bad news is that if you have LATE and Alzheimer's together, which a number of people do, then it's like a double whammy. And the dementia is more severe and unfolds, you know, more quickly. And the other thing is that we don't yet have, although we know the protein is associated with LATE, it's called TDP43. We don't have good tests for that, and we don't have any treatment yet. So that'll be sort of a new frontier. There's a lot more to learn about that. And also, we don't really know what the impact of, if you have both Alzheimer's and LATE, you know, do the Alzheimer's drugs work as well for you or...
4: Yeah, that sounds like there's more research that needs to be done on that front. We got this email from Robin. Dr. Karlowish, I wonder if you can handle this. My mother-in-law was diagnosed with frontal temporal dementia when she was 64, but she showed signs in her late 40s and early 50s. Can you please talk about FTD and the challenges that this type of dementia can pose to family members? We are trying our best to help her, but it's been extremely difficult.
7: Yes, FTD, or frontotemporal disease, is caused also by TDP43, but a different species than the TDP that causes LATE that Pam was talking about. And it is a disease that targets areas of the brain that particularly produce what we call social cognition, in particular our ability to read other people's emotions, control our inhibitions, etc. And therefore can be a rather difficult disease. It's not memory that is the initial problem, or language, although some persons with FTD have problems with language, but rather more matters related to behavior and comportment. There are emerging biomarker tests for that disease, although not yet ready to be used in practice. I should add, there are biomarker tests for Lewy body disease now, alpha-synuclein tests that can be done in spinal fluid, and emerging MRI and proteomic tests for the TDP pathology that causes LATE as well as that causes FTD. So I think in those areas, there's emerging promise both for biomarkers and also I'm seeing therapeutic trials, particularly in the Lewy body space.
4: We've talked a lot about different preventative measures we can take. We've talked about different environmental factors. Can I just ask you both quickly what you can do in your middle age? To the previous question about in your 40s or 50s, what kind of things should people be thinking about?
7: Well, what's good for your heart should be good for your brain. So that's the age where it's really valuable to take stock of what are my cardiovascular risk factors. What's my cardiovascular health? Blood pressure, lipids. Am I smoking or not? What's my exercise habit? What's my cardiovascularly healthy diet? Check all those boxes. Sleep. The quality of sleep has been well now associated with, or lack of quality of sleep, with risk of dementia. Matters related to social engagement, loneliness have been now associated with the risk of developing dementia. Indeed, if listeners would like to know what are the risk factors for developing dementia, Google or otherwise what is known as the Lancet 14, and it will give you the 14 life course risk factors that have been well described now as associated with developing dementia, beginning in childhood with education and late in life with hearing loss. And if listeners want to learn about what interventions have been shown to help reduce risk, there's a lot of resources out there on Alzheimer's.gov, which is our federal government's website, but also the Global Council on Brain Health has assembled easy to read, accessible, but comprehensive guides about what we know about interventions that have been purported to address the risk of developing dementia.
4: Pam, can I ask you, Dr. Karlowish mentioned the federal government. Alzheimer's research teams that received NIH grants faced whiplash last year due to the Trump administration's cuts to research grants. What's the status of federal funding for Alzheimer's research? Are we back to historic levels of funding?
9: So the researchers I talked to sort of describe a mixed bag. The threat of the most significant cuts has not really happened, and there has been approval of new funding for Alzheimer's. Overall, funding is not in as bad shape as I think people feared, but certain grants have been cut. I'm told that the process is slower for review. Certain trials that need kind of extensions are not being approved. The priorities are a little bit different or a little bit sort of narrow, some people say, that in the same way that that other federal grants are being sort of scrutinized for certain things that this administration doesn't want to focus on. So it's a bit of a mixed bag.
4: We've talked about so many things this hour. For anyone listening who's trying to make sense of this complex set of diseases that affects so many of us, whether you're caregivers or loved ones who have been directly diagnosed, as we talk about all of these things, the research, the treatment, the testing, Pam, can I start with you and then Dr. Karlowish? What do you want the takeaway for folks who are listening to have?
9: I guess I would say that that this is, you know, still obviously very difficult and troubling landscape that we're in with dementia. So don't expect that the experience will be easy, but that there is hope on the horizon, potentially. There are, you know, drug trials that could change the game that we've mentioned. There are things that you can do, all of these lifestyle factors, to make yourself healthier and stave off your risk. I think, you know, it's a very fast-moving and kind of exciting time in this field, and there will be changes happening over the next few years that could be very promising.
4: Dr. Karlowish?
7: Yeah, once upon a time, but not too long ago, dementia and the diseases that caused it, like Alzheimer's, were essentially kind of a horror story, particularly in popular culture. And I think that the advances in diagnostics and therapeutics and in developing systems of care are beginning to transform that into a complex tragedy, which in some sense all disease is. There's no such thing as a pleasant disease. So we're beginning to figure out how to learn to live with these diseases, even prevent developing them. The size and scope of the problem of dementia in America and throughout the world, the fact that life course risk factors raise and or lower our risk should really rally us as a nation to work together to tackle this problem. Dare I say, dementia could be the thing that maybe brings America back together again to tackle a vast national problem that we will all benefit from if we could just work together.
4: I want to thank our guest, Dr. Jason Karlowish, physician, author, co-director of the University of Pennsylvania's Penn Memory Center. He also writes the column Neurotransmissions for Stat News. We'll share links to his column at our website, the1a.org, and we'll also share links to Pam's reporting. I want to thank Pam Bellick, a health and science reporter for the New York Times who covers neurological disorders. Today's producer was Michael Falero. This program comes to you from WAMU, part of American University in Washington, distributed by NPR. I'm Nyla Boodoo in for Jen White. She's off for a few weeks. I'm back with you tomorrow. Thanks for listening. This is 1A.

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1: 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You may know him as Futurama's Fry or Professor Farnsworth or even Doug Funny. 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
5: He's a master of voices, from Doug Funny to Bugs Bunny. Voice actor Billy West reflects on his characters and the life that led him there. From WAMU and NPR in Washington, this is 1A. Hi, I'm Nyla Boodoo. Today on 1A, we enter the universe of Billy West. He's had a storied career, a musician playing with greats like Roy Orbison and Steven Tyler of Aerosmith, a comedian and a radio personality on The Howard Stern Show, and then, of course, the voice behind countless animated characters, from Futurama's Philip J. Fry to Ren and

0: Senator Dick Durbin questioned Blanche about the department's handling of the Jeffrey Epstein files and its response to survivors.
1: I have never said I will not meet with survivors.
2: Will you meet with these 10 survivors? I'm asking you on the record.
1: If they have lawyers, as you know, I'm prohibited from meeting directly with them. I have met with counsel for survivors, as has many people in the Department of Justice, over 30. But if they are represented by counsel, we will work with their counsel. If they don't have a lawyer, I will certainly make arrangements to make sure the right people at the Department of Justice meet
2: will
1: with
2: get
1: them.
2: It done?
1: Absolutely.
2: Will you get it done within the next 30 days that each
1: I will
2: of these
1: get
2: survivors-
1: it done today, if that's necessary.
0: Senators are also pressing Blanche over accusations the department has targeted President Trump's political opponents and decisions involving investigations of the president and his family. A federal judge has temporarily blocked the Trump administration from denying visas to or seeking to deport non-citizens working on or studying online content moderation. NPR's Shannon Bond reports the judge says the policy likely violates the First Amendment.
3: The State Department has said the visa ban targets foreign nationals it says are, quote, complicit in censoring Americans. In March, a group of independent tech researchers sued the administration, saying the visa policy itself is an attempt to silence views the government doesn't like. In a new order, U.S. District Judge James Boasberg says the plaintiffs' arguments are likely to succeed, so the policy will be put on hold while the lawsuit proceeds. The State Department didn't respond to a request for comment. The coalition of researchers who brought the lawsuit said it welcomed the judge's decision. Shannon Bond, NPR News.
0: Trump Rx is a key component of the president's push to lower prescription drug prices. NPR's Cindy Lupkin reports 17 drug makers agreed to offer their medications on the website at a discount.
4: Trump Rx now lists 92 brand name drugs available at a discount for people not using their insurance. They're a fraction of the more than 800 drugs that these companies have on the market. Two companies, Gilead and Regeneron, haven't added drugs yet and say they will add one drug each. Dr. Ben Rome does health policy research at Harvard Medical School.
5: Most of these companies are doing this for a small number of products in a limited setting. They're not engaging to do this on like large scale.
4: Some people can benefit if they need medicines that are not covered by their health insurance, like drugs for IVF. But for people with insurance coverage, the best deal, Rome says, is to stick to your insurance copay. Sydney Lupkin, NPR News.
0: You're listening to NPR News from Washington. The Writers Guild of America is challenging Paramount's $81 billion acquisition of Warner Brothers Discovery. The Guild filed a lawsuit on Tuesday seeking to block the merger, arguing it would hurt movie and television writers. A coalition of 12 states, led by California, filed a separate lawsuit Monday to stop the deal. British Prime Minister Keir Starmer chaired his final cabinet meeting today. He also appeared before Parliament for his last PMQs, or Prime Minister's Questions. Those are the boisterous parliamentary sessions where opposition parties berate the Prime Minister. But as NPR's Lauren Frere reports, the mood was different this time.
6: It was a change from the normally adversarial vibe. Instead of shouting at the prime minister or booing him, the opposition leader, Kemi Badenoch, paid tribute to him, as Starmer acknowledged,
7: "This is the end of my political journey."
6: Starmer led his center-left Labour Party to a landslide win 2 years ago, but his personal approval ratings dwindled. After dismal results in May municipal elections, his Labour lawmakers turned on him, in favor of former Manchester Mayor Andy Burnham, who takes control of the party on Friday and get sworn in as Prime Minister Monday. Some of Starmer's cabinet ministers were in tears as he ended his final PMQs with this.
7: "To my wife and children, I love you. Goodbye."
6: And received a standing ovation. Lauren Frere, NPR News, London.
0: On Wall Street, the Dow was up 175 points. This is NPR.
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9: I'm Chris Dudley, and you're listening to 1A right here on IdeaStream Public Media. Happy Wednesday. Glad we can make it to the middle of the work week here. And we're seeing a heat advisory lasting until about noon today, all the way until about 8 p.m. this evening.

0: with that mostly cloudy this morning, but we are looking at a mostly sunny afternoon ahead. Highs are going to be working their way into the lower to mid-90s or so for the region. With that slight chance of showers tonight, smoke likely heading our way tomorrow.
1: This is 1 a.m. Nyla Boodoo in for Jen White. He's the voice behind many beloved characters. Doug Funny from the original Nickelodeon series, Doug.
2: Judy, you have to learn to parallel park. You have to get your license. I promised Patty you'd take us to Bumper Car Mania tomorrow.
1: Both Ren and Stimpy.
3: I want my chicken dinner, and I want it now!
2: Ren, how can you be so insensitive?
1: And Futurama characters like Fry, Professor Farnsworth, and Dr. Zoidberg.
4: Dr. Zoidberg, this is Fry, the new delivery boy. He needs a physical.
5: Excellent, excellent. Now open your mouth and let's have a look at that brain. No, not that mouth.
4: I only have one.
5: Really?
1: The one man behind all those voices and many more, Billy West. Billy's not just a prolific voice actor. He was also a member of the Howard Stern Show from 1989 to 1995. And he's a talented musician who throughout his career got to play guitar with Aerosmith and Brian Wilson from the Beach Boys. But the road to such an accomplished life came from difficult beginnings. The many voices he created, or the Billyverse, as he calls it, originated from an act of surviving his childhood. He writes about all of it in his new memoir, which is out today, Voice Aversa, Finding My Voices Behind the Mic. And Billy West joins me now. Billy, welcome to 1A.
6: Hi, I thank you for chatting with me.
1: Thanks so much for joining us. Why did you decide to share your story and write this memoir now?
6: Because I'll be 80 years old in 6 years, and I don't know how long I have, so I figured I'd write all my stories right now.
1: Yeah. And I just wonder, is it about also when you're getting older, thinking about your life? I wanted to ask you about, you know, you start the book talking about your parents and your upbringing. You grew up in Detroit. Your father was an abusive alcoholic, but you found solace in arts and culture. You were around 4 years old when you were introduced to the likes of Sid Caesar and Carl Reiner. What did encountering those comedy greats mean for you at such a young age?
6: Well, they were like gods to me. I mean, you got to remember, I was back in the 50s, television, there was barely three channels, and it was black and white, and it went off at 11 o'clock at night and didn't come back on until 6 in the morning. And sometimes I would stay up all night and stare at the screen until it came back, because I never wanted it to go away, because I found these magical people and everything. And I, you know, all I had was to compare what my father was like. And then I would see these people and I would go, how can somebody this beautiful exist? You know, I'm so attracted to this. I feel safe here. I feel like their family, and my own family is not my family. And they had huge impact on me, but they were funny. They brought joy to my life. They're very hard to find as a child.
1: For those people who aren't familiar with Sid Caesar's show of shows, can you explain what these type of performances look like? How did you get joy from them?
6: My mom let me stay up and watch show of shows. I had to be like 4 years old. I don't know why. Maybe I was just driving her nutty. And she said, all right, sit down and watch TV with me. He was a comic performer that did dialects and flights of fancy characters. And it was just, he was an unlimited fountain of energy and color. And, you know, he was like an impressionist sort of painter, you know, just throwing stuff here, there, and everywhere. And those were in the earliest days of television. The show was live on the night that it was shown, and they had to go off exactly at the cutoff point, at the hour, no matter what they were in the middle of. And it was like doing a Broadway play every week, and I was astonished at what they were able to do. There was Sid Caesar. There was Carl Reiner, Howard Morris. And then there were these brilliant female comic actors by the name of Imogene Coca and trying to remember her name. I'll be all right. But they were like fireballs. They were, you know, they just always hit. They always scored. And nothing in my mind has ever touched it to the quality it was. They had writers like Mel Brooks, Neil Simon, Larry Gelbart.
1: Writing television. Woody Allen. Yeah. Oh, that's amazing. So cartoons were also important to you. And you wrote, they were always there as a refuge from harm, a place where I could hear and see things that made me happy. These amazing voice people. And my being able to imitate them gave me a sense of wonder, purpose, accomplishment, and belonging. What cartoons were you a big fan of and what drew you into them?
6: Well, the first things that I was exposed to was the Warner Brothers cartoons. And we used to get, in Detroit, we used to get Channel 9 from Windsor, Canada, CKLW, and they showed the Warner Brothers cartoons, and they were prints of prints of prints. They were a film of a film of a film. They didn't have any original sources to copy from, so the prints that I saw were like, you know, it looked like pixels practically, but I could hear the audio track perfectly. And when I heard Mel Blanc ripping it up, I couldn't believe what I was hearing. And I hadn't even put it together that it was just one guy doing all of these things. That just blew me away, you know, molecularly destroyed me. And it just had an impact on me in the same way that also the Fleischer cartoons did, like Betty Boop. Everything a cartoon lover would be looking for or could want is in a Betty Boop cartoon, believe it or not. And Popeye was an early influence. And, you know, so I used to go away from that TV set and I'd go outside and I'd just be vocalizing and trying to find things and try to measure up to, you know, what I had just heard. And there was a desperation about it. You may have heard this from people that were around in those days. There was no way to preserve television or performances. You couldn't even tape them, even if you know, tape recorders were not around really. They were giant ones, but they weren't portable ones. So if you were watching the coolest thing you ever saw in your life and you knew it was going to be gone in 5 minutes and you would never, ever see it again, there was no way to know if you could. And there was a desperation, a longing to attach yourself to it so desperately that you learned to replicate it so that you could keep enjoying it. You know, it's almost like all the artists that I knew in those days, they worked their tails off to draw what they were watching in real time so that they could preserve it.
1: So, I mean, I think most kids who watch cartoons don't necessarily go out in the backyard and try to recreate the cartoon. When do you remember realizing that you had a gift for voices and that you could mimic and create these voices? And when did you start sort of playing around with your voice and realizing you could do all of these things?
6: It was something that I did instinctively. You know, there was no word for neurodivergent in the 1950s, and nobody knew what to do with me. I lived in my own little world, and I kept to myself because the things I did, they weren't entertaining to people. They were unnerved by it. Like, I had a teacher that just looked at me. I was doing police cars and sirens and flying saucers and windstorms, and the guy was like, don't do that.
1: You just got in trouble for it.
6: Well, he just was unnerved by it. He was acting like I was demonic or something. No, don't. People aren't supposed to do those things.
1: Can you make one of those noises? Like you're doing.
6: That was either an alarm or a police car.
1: Looks like it didn't. Okay, I don't know if we, that one, for some reason, it looks like that didn't, I don't think that one.
6: Oh, you can hear this one.
1: Oh, no, it looks like that one's not going through either. Okay, we're going to fix that, Billy, so we could hear them.
6: We're doomed.
1: Oh, no.
6: Good night, everybody.
1: Okay, that's it. No, I'm just kidding. But you talked about neurodivergence. You wrote that it wouldn't be until you were 65 that you would be diagnosed with OCD, ADHD, being on the autism spectrum. Looking back now to when you were five, what do you think the understanding of those diagnoses mean for you now?
6: I believe they were gifts. You know, they were gifts in a strange package because I wasn't made for those times. I just was doing things that nobody understood why or how, or and so I really felt alone. But I did feel later on that they were gifts, and all the things that happened to you, good, bad, indifferent, bad, you know, ugly, beautiful, it makes you the sum total of what you are. So everything, that it couldn't be 2 minutes any different in your timeline. Otherwise, we wouldn't even be sitting here talking.
1: We're talking to the voice actor, Billy West. He's out with the new memoir, Voice Aversa, Finding My Voices Behind the Mic. Coming up, we continue our conversation with Billy and what it was like to work on The Howard Stern Show, playing with Brian Wilson of the Beach Boys, and creating the voices of Doug Funny and Ren and Stimpy. Send us your questions for Billy West or what you want to know about being a voice actor or bringing an animated character to life. You can email us 1A@WAMU.org. We'll put the questions to Billy. I'm Nyla Boodoo. This is 1A from WAMU and NPR.

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1: Three of the Cleveland Guardians' rising stars took center stage at last night's All-Star Game. 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
0: You're listening to 1A here on IdeaStream Public Media. I'm Chris Dudley. Thank you for joining us today. For years, Ohio agencies have distributed fentanyl testing strips in an effort to prevent deadly overdoses. But now a federal agency says it won't fund them.
2: It's going to be harder to obtain them and to distribute them.
0: How that's impacting Ohio harm reduction groups. We have more on that on today from the Ohio Newsroom. That's also going to come during All Things Considered this afternoon around 5:44. Right here on WKSU. Stick around for more on that. Looking at a heat advisory today that's starting at noon, so here in about maybe 40 minutes or so. And that's going to be lasting until about 8 o'clock tonight, with that a slight chance of showers this evening. Highs today are going to be in the lower 90s. Tomorrow, we're going to be highs in the mid to upper 80s or so, but with that, we do have smoke heading our way, so definitely keep an eye out for that.
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4: I'm Nyla Boodoo. This is 1A. We're talking to Billy West, the voice behind the characters like Doug Funny, Ren and Stimpy, even Bugs Bunny in the 1996 film Space Jam. He's also a musician and was a cast member on The Howard Stern Show. His new memoir is out today, Voice Aversa, Finding My Voices Behind the Mic. Billy, you describe having to dissociate when you were growing up as a mechanism to survive, and part of that was creating the Billyverse of voices. What did the Billyverse mean for you, especially as a child?
5: Well, it was it started with trying to replicate the stuff that I heard, the stuff that inspired me. And like I mentioned, it was Warner Brothers and Fleischer. You know, and I talked about how I would do stuff occasionally in school and the teachers would be unnerved by it. And I started to do some noises and it wasn't being picked up. So I'll show you what I mean with voices. We all tried to do Popeye and we all stunk, you know. We was like, hey, Olive, you know, it just didn't sound right. And I went to a theater with my friend and we saw a movie called Genghis Blues, and it was about Tuvan throat singers. You know, this was about 20 years ago. And they were out there playing music that sounded like country western music, except when they went to go sing, it was like, And I went, oh my God, it sounds like Popeye's. And then it opened up the gateway to be able to do it. It was a high voice and a low voice at the same time.
6: You, olive oil, I bring you some flowers.
5: And then, yoo-hoo, olive oil, I bring you some flowers. And then the two of them together were like,
6: yoo-hoo, olive oil, I bring you some flowers.
5: Woo-hoo! And of course, Bugs, you know,
6: ain't I a little stinker? And there's a final word.
5: Huh. That's the kind of stuff I ran around doing. And it opened me up to being to want to create characters. And a lot of stuff was based on teachers and authority figures and, you know, religious people. I mean, I had the whole gamut.
4: I mean, in a way, it sounds like it was probably pretty empowering to do that.
5: It was, but it was almost for nothing because it was an audience of one, myself. And even my friends, you know how kids are. They're like, you're standing there creating magic for them and they just look at you. Yeah, so, you know, and it dawned on me many years later, If my adult self from now could have gone back and explained to my young self, do you know why they treat you like that? Because you just did something and that they in their entire lifetime will never, ever, ever be able to do. How would you feel?
7: I mean, that's what I was thinking when you were just breaking down those voices. Can you just talk me through how you did that? Would you just practice? Would you just listen and then sort of practice on your own until you felt like you got that?
5: Yeah, that was a lot of it. I mean, there's work involved to doing any of that kind of stuff. Some of it comes easier to some people. Some of it, you know, it's belabored, but it was the most natural thing that I could do because I started out nonverbal. My father would not allow me to talk most of the time. I used to go to say something and I'd be somehow punished for saying it. And so I began to psychosomatically lose my voice. I used to lose it all the time. And it was because I just couldn't get it out of me. So I used to express myself through voices and noises. And, you know, it was like I had to learn to speak over my little timid voice. And I found out that once I did that, I could go all over the place. I could imitate announcers and, you know, all the guys I heard on the radio and TV. But, you know, I mean, there were the trailer announcers, you know, coming to a theater near you, microphone, the movie. And I just was able to do all those things, you know, and, Al Kaline with a line drive to center field. Tigers baseball is brought to you by High Grade Hot Dogs. And I used to just do all that kind of stuff. My world was a sonic one.
7: We just got this email from Hugh who says, no doubt Billy recalls Soupy Sales 2. I'm 83, raised in Detroit, went to Cooley. Thank you for the memories. Keep the emails coming to 1AAWAMU.org. You know, we've been talking about voice, but I want to talk about music. You started a band. You ended up playing in the same clubs as Aerosmith. Later, you met Steven Tyler. You ended up playing with him. You opened for Frankie Valli, The Four Seasons, Roy Orbison. What was it like for you developing the musical side of your career and life and interacting with these incredible musicians?
5: It was a lot of validation because, you know, music was another way that I got to express myself. And I found out that I could sing and play guitar and, you know, and I got to be pretty good. And it was like, you know, your own friends or other musicians that you kind of grew up with and everything, they'd be busy telling you how good you're not. And then I'd be out running around playing with Roy Orbison and, you know, and that was validating. It was to play with your idols.
7: Yeah.
5: To just, you know, to be on the same stage. And I've actually played with a lot of my heroes, like Brian Wilson. I played lead guitar with his band for about 6 gigs. And he was one of my early idols. I favored him over the Beatles. I loved the Beatles, but I really loved Brian Wilson.
7: And then you started your radio career in Boston after calling into a Mel Blanc sound-alike contest, as we were just talking about Mel Blanc, the voice behind Looney Tunes. Later in your career, you ended up voicing Bugs Bunny in the 1996 movie Space Jam. What kind of early work did you do and radio and at the station? And can you describe the creative process and shows then and how that helped create your beginning of your voice work?
5: Yeah, I used to come in and that blank piece of paper is God's way of telling you how hard his job was. You know, you got to come in and create something from nothing. But that was intriguing to me. That's what I wanted to do my whole life, is to go in and just make something from nothing. And, you know, I would write bits, primitive comedy bits. This was in 1980, 1979. And then there was no voice people. So I had to voice what I had written, and then I had to engineer it and record it. So that's what I did when I first got into radio. It was for the morning show. on WBCN, which was an FM station in Boston. And, you know, we had a program director that encouraged creativity. FM was very progressive back then. We didn't play the top 40 playlist. They played adventurous new stuff. And so the station's identity was that of a rock and roll station. But the stuff that I did with other people that were doing what I was doing there gave it a almost like a comedic edge. You know, the station was fun to listen to.
7: How did Looney Tunes fit into this then? Where did you, can you give us an example?
5: Well, how I got started was a friend. I won't tell you about that first. But a friend of mine called me up and said, "Hey, call that radio station WBCN. They're having a contest. You know, they want to find out who sounds like Mel Blanc." So I was barely with it, and I called the station, and somebody went, "Hi, WBCN. You sound like Mel Blanc." And I didn't know what to say. I didn't know someone was going to pick up that quick. And so he hung up on me. And then I said, "I'm going to let him have it." And I called back and, "Hi, WBCN, you sound like Mel Blanc." And I was like, "What do you think?" And he went, "Hold on." You know, and next thing you know, I was on the radio, you know, doing characters and voices. And they invited me to come up and record some promos and some bits and everything. That's how that got started. And then I eventually got a job there. And this was all while I was playing music at night. I was running around like a nut.
7: Yeah, we're talking to Billy West. He's a voice actor and the author behind the new book, Voice Versa, Finding My Voices Behind the Mic. What questions do you have on the art of voice acting? You can email those to us at 1a@wamu.org. Billy, you talked about running around. When you got into playing music in the 1970s, you were also working at this radio station, but you did start drinking and doing cocaine and you struggled with addiction. Well into the 1980s, until a serious car accident, your colleagues convinced you to go to rehab. Mm-hmm. Can you tell us about what your time in rehab, what did it do for you?
5: Well, I was born with chronic low-level depression, and there's, you know, how can you know that? You know, there's no way to know that. I just thought that everybody was going through the same thing and that I just couldn't take it, so I was medicating myself. You know, I didn't want to hold on to those bare wires, so I used to drink and do cocaine, which was part and parcel to the music business in the 80s. It was rampant. But nobody, you know, was as bad as I was. I mean, I was just like, I'd be a mess, but somehow I'd pull it together and I'd be in work the next day. And I would keep creating, and it was almost like God had his index finger on my forehead or something, you know, some guiding me through something. And, but it was a real struggle. I mean, I couldn't imagine life any other way than being like that. And that's what addiction does to you. And sometimes you deny it. It's like having an apple on your head, you know, everybody else can see it and you can't. But I was playing doctor without a license, treating myself with the certain libations like alcohol and drugs.
7: When you did after rehab, through your sobriety, you did start taking medication to treat your chronic depression, your OCD, yes, and your ADHD. Do you think that prior to that, you know, there's always a lot of conversation about creativity and art, and did you worry about your creative abilities once you started taking these medications?
5: Yes. I thought that maybe that's what gives you your edge. Maybe you have to be miserable to be funny. And that's true of a lot of comedic performers. They were struggling through some kind of misery, but it's what was the wind beneath their wings, as they say, to lift them into a comedy stratosphere where they can perform and they can, you know, do freestyle, freeform, ad libs, improvisation, because they were living on this weird edge where if I let go for 1 second, I'm going to fall into a inferno. And I understood that and I felt that a little bit. But while I was, when I moved to New York from Boston, I was still in radio and I was working on the Howard Stern show for about 4.5, 5 years, maybe. And it was an eye opener. What's Billy talking about, Robin? You know, I mean, he never knew what I was talking about. But I was miserable. I mean, the only way I was free from feeling like I wanted to die was going into that show and having fun with the other people and creating an avalanche of comedy every single morning organically from nothing. And, you know, that's when I felt free. And then when I'd leave the station, I would be like, I had no idea who or what I was. And, you know, so becoming a seeker, you know, you know that you get the sense that you need help. But this was early on. And you know, the early meds for depression were like Prozac and lithium and this, that, and the other thing. And nobody knew much about it, really. So it was like trial and error. And then finally they started developing medications like Wellbutrin and, you know, and then they got better and better. I was on one for a long, long time, and then it stopped working and I fell through the cracks. I didn't go back to, you know, addiction or anything like that, but I just was in a dark, dark place. Mm-hmm. And what we're talking about is, you were born without like 86 cents worth of chemicals. It's not your fault, you know, that you don't have endorphins. You don't have wells of dopamine. You know what I mean? It's just like you have an imbalance, and that's what causes you to feel so sucky. And I think, you know, once I found the right medications. And I'm saying this to everybody who feels this way, feels crummy, like they get out of the bed and go in the shower and there's this black cloud, you know, crushing them to the ground. And then you have to just like pull it together just to go to work. I mean, there's tons of people, and there's people that had it way worse than me. And what I'm hoping is that when they read this stuff, they'll say, well, hey, this guy came out on the other end of the tunnel somehow. You know, maybe I could do it. But they have to understand that almost nobody has to live like that in this day and age. There's treatment, there's ways to deal with this unlivable feeling.
7: Mm. And how did you find your work once you were sober and medicated? I imagine it was still a place of freedom and creativity and joy and expression.
5: It was, but I had a talk with a therapist and I said, you know, what if I felt good? What if I had a normal childhood and I felt good and I didn't have any chemical imbalances and I was totally normal? Would I have ever had the compulsion to make other people laugh because, you know, because I wasn't miserable? I only did it because I was miserable. I had the worst childhood and I was hoping that, you know, maybe I could make other people happy, which I try to do to this day. But he said most of the artists that he knew that were treated for depression and everything wound up doing the best work of their career because it wasn't coming through a filter of anxiety and all this other dark gobbledygook, you know.
7: Would you say that was true for you?
5: Yeah, I absolutely would say that's true.
7: Yeah.
5: You know, because I got all dramatic about it. I said, look at, you know, what if, and it is like, a dramatic thing to say, but in the early days of the country during slavery, you know, the men and women that had to suffer created an original form of music called blues, and it was born of their pain and suffering, and blues begat jazz, and jazz begat rock and roll, and it was all because of these people. And if they felt good, would they have done any of those things? And the guy said, no, that's a good question. I don't know. I'll get back to you on that. But he did say all he knew was that once people were treated that were performers, were doing the best work of their career. So, you know, I mean, I just thought, look, history would be real different if there were antidepressants. Would Alexander the Great have gone to do this or that, or Napoleon? You know what I mean?
7: Big questions. We're talking with Billy West. Still to come, what it was like to create the voices behind Futurama's Philip J. Fry, Dr. Zoidberg, Professor Farnsworth, and more. I'm Nyla Boodoo. This is 1A.

0: 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NPR recently traveled to Chicago to see how grassroots organizations are using the arts to cope with uncertainty.
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2: 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I'm Chris Dudley. 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
1: Let's get back to our conversation with Billy West. He's the voice behind characters like Doug Funny and Ren and Stimpy, along with so many Futurama voices like Fry and Dr. Zoidberg. He's also a musician and was a cast member on The Howard Stern Show. His new book is out today, Voice Aversa, Finding My Voices Behind the Mic. We're getting so many emails from folks. Want to go to Amanda in Florida, who says, not unlike a huge chunk of your fans, I'm also autistic. I lucked out on getting diagnosed early, 4 years old, a rarity for a girl in my time. And the more I learned about you and your life story from all the interviews I heard, especially after meeting you at a person at a con event several years ago, I started seeing a lot of myself in you. Did you always have a feeling that you were autistic? What compelled you to get diagnosed?
2: I really had no idea what that was. All I knew about autism was that they couldn't explain how a four-year-old little girl could crawl up on top of a piano bench and play Moonlight Sonata in its entirety. How is that possible? And they said, well, you know, she has autism, but that's the extent of it. That's all I knew, and that's all anybody knew, is that they couldn't explain it. And to this day, there's like this back and forth about what causes it, and it's really weird that to hear people talk about it, because it's like talking about the otherness. It's not common to the human condition. It's you know, it's like talent. I always thought talent was a form of mental illness because it's aberrant to the, you know, human condition. It's it's not aberrant. It's not common to the human condition. Not everybody has that or knows what it feels like. And like I said, nobody knew what to call it, what was going on. And then there's been studies, thank goodness. And I have theories about.
1: So how did it? Yeah. So you said nobody knew, but I imagine for you, you were talking about this before, you just felt different.
2: I always did. Yeah. I didn't feel authentic. I felt like I was role playing to get by, and I was assuming this persona or that persona because I was afraid to let anybody in, to tell you the truth. I mean, because of the way I was brought up, I was the whipping boy. I had the daylights beat out of me every day, and I just, I didn't understand it. I thought, what did I ever do? It must be my fault. You know, because every kid thinks like that. You know, what did I do to make my father so crazy? And so you grow up hiding from people, too afraid to let somebody close for fear you might get hurt again.
1: Billy, we just got this email from Matt, who says, please, please, please thank Billy for making me laugh so hard. From WBCN Holiday Jingle Christmas in Kenmore Square, Ren and Stimpy, to everything he did in Futurama, he's been with me all my life, making me laugh. He's the best friend ever.
2: Oh, that is the sweetest thing I ever heard. I'm so moved by that. Thank you.
1: Yeah. You know, in the early 1990s, while you were working at the Howard Stern Show, that's when you started getting jobs as voice actors, getting booked to work on Nickelodeon Animation's Doug and the Ren and Stimpy Show. How did you create Doug's voice? How does that process work?
2: Well, I met with Jim Jenkins, the creator of the show, and he showed me a picture of the character, which is where it starts. He says, you see this little guy here? And I said, yeah. And you start to get little clues or impressions about what it suggests to you. And he told me a bit about the character.
1: So he tells you the backstory, and you have the picture.
2: Yeah. And I wasn't sure how old he was. He hadn't told me. So I'm looking at this little kid, and I was like, you know, should he be like a real little kid, like,
3: I'm cranky and I need a nap. I mean it. I'm tired. I had to get up so early.
2: No, it wasn't that. It was that he was a tweener, which meant like between 11 and 12 or something, you know. He was a tweener. But his voice was like, "Dear Journal, hi, it's me, Doug." And then he had this nemesis, Roger.
4: "No, it ain't, you lying loser. You rotten rat. Quit lying to people, funny."
2: And he was based on a kid that used to bedevil me for real when I was a kid. You know, he had pointy hair and a pointy nose and he'd point at you and dig into your shoulder and laugh, you know.
1: So you pulled from that. That's so, yeah.
2: Yeah. It came from real life.
1: We got this email from Michael who asks, "Does Mr. West miss voicing Doug? Does he think the character or show will ever return?"
2: If they wanted to do it again, I'd be more than happy to do it. But I did the Nickelodeon Doug, and then it became a Disney property. And, you know, I couldn't work out that deal with them. You know, I think they wanted me to do more work for less money. And I just said, "I wish you nothing but the best." And that's the way I felt about things. Like, I was not going to compromise very often. But yeah, I would do it again. I thought it was the sweetest show. I thought it was well put together. When I see episodes of it, I'm so proud, not just of myself, but everybody that was part of that team. They were just such brilliant performers. I resonate warmly thinking about them and the show.
1: We got this email from Steven who asked, "Are you worried about the effect of AI on creative voice work?" And I just wanted to ask you about that in the context also of just animations now. Like, we're talking about, Futurama and Ren and Stimpy and Doug. Like, those were definitely from a different era. I wonder what you think about animations now and the modern effect as we're talking about, like, AI, for example.
2: Well, you know, I hate to be forced to judge things. I know that AI is going to be used for amazing things. But as far as art goes, you'll never know ever where it came from or who created what and what got borrowed and what got pilfered. So that's kind of insidious. I hate to say what I think about AI for fear of, like, the most rabid and feral defenders of it will come after me like an AK-47. You know, it's like, "Oh, what are you, the gatekeeper? You're just jealous because now we'll all be able to do what you do." You know, and it's like the people with the least amount of talent are the most rabid about it. And the smarter people are going, "Okay, let's see what we got to work with here. Let's work with permissions. Let's see what's available and let's not just swipe stuff." But, you know, there's no way you can know, and there's no way there's no cop on the beat that I know of. But I've heard interviews where it wasn't even me. It was just made up. It was done by somebody.
1: And they were sounding like you.
2: Yes. Which is great, because if I ever do go really bad things and they'll say, "Well, we have you on tape." Yeah, well, that's AI.
1: Okay.
2: You know, it's a way out for like criminal-minded people. It wasn't me.
1: So I wanted to ask you about Futurama, because you got hired by Matt Groening to do a number of character voices. Mm-hmm. Of course, creator of The Simpsons. You ended up doing so many characters for Futurama. We got this email from Tammy who says, "Having several voices in your repertoire, how much of a challenge is it to keep each voice consistent? Do you ever feel like it's easier to slip into a different accent or voice?" And then, by the way, Tammy says, "P.S., you are amazing."
2: Oh, thank you, Tammy. I have to tell you, Tammy, that I better be good, because I don't know how to do anything else. And that's the truth. I really don't. I have trouble learning things. I used to have trouble reading because I was slightly dyslexic. But like everything else that I had trouble with, I had to find a way to make fun of it so I could laugh at it or get my mind around it and not feel so stupid. And you know, I used to say, "Oh, McDonald had dyslexia. O-I-E-O-E." You know, but I mean, I had to do that to myself because I had to make myself laugh about it. Otherwise, I'd sit there and go, why me? Why do I have to go through this? So I never was a victim. I never acted like a victim. And, you know, I could have easily. But luckily, I had a very strong woman, my mom, who acted as both parents at once. Mm. And it showed me. It was a testimonial to how strong a woman can be in these situations where she's so put upon. And she was a beautiful influence in my life. You know, she instilled in me some unerodible core, and I think ultimately saved me from becoming a worthless drug addict.
1: Does your mom show up? Like, is there any kind of reflections of your mom in any of your characters that come to mind?
2: I don't know. I think unconsciously, I'll be yelling or I'll be doing something, you know, out in the world, and her voice will come shooting out of me like something she would say, you know, like she had a very high. She used to shriek at me. My mom was like lung power, you know.
1: Oh, maybe that's where you got it from. We have a question. I had no idea. Joseph says he did so many voices. Is the character of Fry based on you?
2: Yeah, I'll tell you how it went. I went to audition for Matt Groening and David X. Cohen, and the producers and the writers, I think some of them were there. And they showed me pictures of the characters, and I was supposed to audition for this 147-year-old scientific genius, old doddering, you know. But he was... he was skinny, and he was really, really old, and I thought, well, he must shake when he's talking if he's 147. He probably farts dust, you know, like a mummy. And so I went, who needs courage when you have a gun? You know, and they kind of liked what I was doing. I did it a little different in the very beginning. His voice wasn't as defined and didn't have as much color to it, but that happens over time. Then I was doing this character called Dr. Zoidberg, who's hellaciously funny to me because he's a doctor and he's poor, you know, and I don't know any poor doctors, but he had a marble mouth because he had all this cool meat. He's a crustacean. He's had all this stuff hanging from his mouth. Yeah. And so I fused two guys from Showbiz Periphery. One was a vaudevillian named George Jessel, who used to say, you know, if somebody, I can't even use the word. Jeez. You get away with these certain jokes here and there, but
1: yeah,
2: but anyway, he'd be like, hello, mama, this is your son, George, from The Money Each Week. And then there was Lou Jacoby, who had a same kind of mush mouth. He was in the first Arthur movie. He went, what's it like to have all that money? So Zoidberg became sort of like Yiddish theater actor in a way. That's what he sounded like. He'd be like, what about Zoidberg? Why not Zoidberg? No one loves Zoidberg. They only care about the stupid Fry or the robot. And so they kind of liked what I was doing. And then at the last minute, they pulled out a picture of Philip J. Fry, who I was not going to be auditioning for. I wasn't even prepared. So I had to pull something out of my rear end really fast. And
1: it worked.
2: I tried to sound like I did when I was 25.
1: Billy, we're getting so many questions about advice and what advice you would offer someone who wants to have who wants to be in a creative field like this, especially people who want to develop their voice, want to become voice actors. What would you say about how to start now?
2: That's a tough one because everybody has a microphone. The 14-year-old little girl up the street has a microphone. And not only that, she has a show and an audience. It's very easy to go out there and try to do something now because anybody can play. But that still doesn't make you good. It doesn't make you an artist. So to think and be like an artist, you have to have a lot of passion, and you have to always be looking for inspiration. And people who inspire you, you know, try to figure out who you would like to be like and try to figure out what it is that makes them them and how do they do what they do and do things that bring you closer to them. And then you start finding your own voice because it's like training in the beginning. And then you find your own style eventually. But I had in the old days, there was no outlet. I mean, if you were doing voices, where on earth else would you go except a radio station where they needed voices, like the morning shows needed wacky, you know, comedy, stuff like that. But now you can set up your own shop. I mean, you know, anybody that can have a YouTube channel and sit there and espouse whatever they're thinking about or do voices or whatever.
1: Billy, one
2: nothing to stop you.
1: I'm going to stop you there because we're almost out of time, and I just want to ask you quickly one last question. You write that the human voice is the most mystifying thing in the universe. How often are you still coming up with new sounds or voices?
2: It's just stuff just sneaks out, comes out of nowhere, and I don't do too much analysis of it. You know,
1: you're the Billyverse is still growing.
2: Yes, it's still growing, you know, because there'll be this like voice that comes out like, get out. I told you get out. And I'll go, where the hell did that come from? I have no idea.
1: Billy, thank you so much for joining us. Billy West, voice actor, musician, former radio personality, and his new book is out today, Voice Versa, Finding My Voices Behind the Mic. We appreciate you taking the time.
2: Real pleasure to talk to you. Thank you so very much.
1: Remember, text is the fastest way to connect with us. 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Today's producer was Michelle Harmon. This program comes to you from WAMU, part of American University in Washington, distributed by NPR. I'm Nyla Boodoo. I'll be back with you tomorrow. Thanks for listening. This is 1A.

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1: 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Stick around, we have Here Now coming up just ahead. A former lawyer and trainer for Immigration and Customs Enforcement responds to President Trump's call for ICE to resume traffic stops after two fatal encounters. More on that's up ahead.
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9: I'm Peter O'Dowd. It's Here and Now. Coming up, President Trump says ICE should resume traffic stops despite two high-profile shootings in Texas and Maine.
10: He is the head of the executive agency. If he tells them to jump, they'll ask how high while they're already off the ground.
11: Also, I'm in Michigan this week. I spent one morning at the historic Eastern Market in Detroit.
12: So this recipe has been our family over 200 years. Garnished chutney relish, is cabbage-based green tomatoes, onions, garlic, peppers, pickles, spices, apple cider vinegar.
9: And data centers that power AI suck up energy and water. They're so unpopular that New York paused development for a year. But some cities really want them.
13: We actually look at data centers as catalysts that bring a multitude of benefits to the community.
9: Coming up Here and Now.
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15: Live from NPR News, I'm Lakshmi Singh. The Senate Judiciary Committee's weighing whether to keep Acting Attorney General Todd Blanche in his job permanently. Blanche's tenure has been overshadowed by criticism on several fronts, including accelerated investigations into President Trump's political rivals and the DOJ's handling of files related to the late financier and convicted sex offender Jeffrey Epstein. The panel's ranking Democrat, Senator Dick Durbin of Illinois, addressed

0: for Dr. Erica Schwartz, a retired Rear Admiral, to lead the Centers for Disease Control and Prevention. President Trump is urging Immigration and Customs Enforcement to keep conducting traffic stops despite two recent deadly shootings involving men who were not the intended targets of immigration operations. Yesterday, ICE said it would pause stops deemed non-urgent following a series of deadly encounters with civilians in Minnesota and most recently in Texas and in Maine. In those cases, federal officers cited self-defense or public safety threats. President Trump is in Pennsylvania for the state's Defense and Innovation Summit. The event brings together government officials, military, and technology leaders as well. NPR's Deepa Shivaram has more.
1: The president is set to deliver a message about strengthening U.S. defense manufacturing and technology at a time when his administration is ramping up attacks on Iran. Trump visited Pennsylvania just last month in an effort to drum up support from voters ahead of the midterm elections later this year. His message then was that costs would soon come down, but now that conflict has reignited between the U.S. and Iran, gas prices have started to climb up again. Deepa Shivaram, NPR News, The White House.
0: Meanwhile, the U.S. and Iran have continued to trade fire for another day as they compete for control of the Strait of Hormuz. In the U.S., AAA posted higher gas prices today. The national average is $3.89 for a gallon of regular gasoline. Amazon's announced plans to launch a satellite internet service next year in South Africa that may put it ahead of the Starlink founded by South African native Elon Musk. Today, Amazon said it was collaborating with the internet provider Heritel to launch service in one of Africa's largest and most advanced economies. Amazon is a financial supporter of NPR. This is NPR News.
2: Local news now from WKSU, IdeaStream Public Media. I'm Glenn Forbes. A search for a missing boater is underway in Portage Lakes, with multiple crews looking for a person off the Akron Yacht Club. A boat was found empty, prompting the search. Investigators say a truck and trailer registered to the same owner as the boat were found at the yacht club. The search is expected to continue through the afternoon. Tech billionaire Vivek Ramaswamy, the Republican candidate for governor, used the announcement of his endorsement by the Ohio Chamber of Commerce to tout his plans to eliminate Ohio's income and capital gains taxes. State House correspondent Karen Castle reports those taxes generate $10.4 billion in revenue for the state each year.
3: Ramaswamy says in his first year in office, he would move toward elimination of the state income tax. He'd also want to eliminate the capital gains tax, which he says would be very practical.
4: In the scheme of our budget, I say only a few hundred million dollars. That is achievable in 2027, and that will be the first step of a longer run path.
3: A memo from legislative researchers showed more than half of the overall benefit of a capital gains tax repeal would go to Ohioans making over $1 million a year. Those under $100,000 a year, or about two-thirds of Ohio households, get 7.3% of the benefit. The campaign of Democratic candidate for Governor Amy Acton said Ramaswamy is only looking out for his billionaire buddies and himself. Karen Kassler at the Ohio Public Radio State House News Bureau.
2: Two advisories from the National Weather Service. One, a heat advisory remains in effect until 8 p.m. tonight. An air quality alert is in effect until midnight. The heat and humidity, with a heat index above 100 in many areas, is combining with wildfire smoke from Canada to cause the air quality issues. Highs are close to the mid-90s today. People in sensitive groups, the elderly, younger children, should monitor their condition in this both heat wave and smoke advisory. Right now, 84 degrees in Akron. It's also 84 in Canton. Small chance of showers tonight between 11 p.m. and 1 a.m. And that patchy smoke, rather, continues. Low around 78. This is WKSU.
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7: And I'm Peter O'Dowd in Phoenix. It's Here and Now. President Trump said today on social media that ICE officers should resume traffic stops across the United States. That contradicts guidance from his own immigration agency. The Department of Homeland Security said yesterday it would limit most traffic stops after two deadly shootings within a week, first in Houston, then in Biddeford, Maine. Those shootings have once again raised serious concerns about federal immigration.

0: detention tactics. Ryan Schwenk is a former ICE attorney and trainer for new officers. He testified before Congress about the agency's training program, which he has called defective. Ryan, it's good to speak with you again.
1: Thank you. It's good to be here again.
0: These two ICE shootings in Texas and Maine were just days apart, but under similar circumstances. As someone with extensive experience working inside this agency, what's going wrong, in your opinion?
1: I think it's a combination of two things. One is training. The officers are being put in a situation where they're dealing with the public and these vehicles, and their training doesn't line up with the role they're being expected to fulfill. The other part, and I think this may actually be the more concerning part, is that it's very clear at this point that officers are being rushed out to make these arrests, and there's an operational failure taking place. Something that gets missed a lot in this conversation is that ICE has the ability to choose where and when it makes a stop, okay? So they can choose to stop a vehicle at any time, at any location, and they can choose when they go to someone's house, right? They're not like law enforcement officers who are responding to a 911 call. They're choosing the time and place of these engagements, and yet they're choosing engagements that escalate very quickly into catastrophic and fatal consequences.
0: Let me ask you about that, because yesterday, as you know, ICE told its officers to stop making most traffic stops. Now, of course, the president today is saying they should resume because he says it's one of the agency's most important crime-fighting tools. But are ICE officers trained to make traffic stops in the way that, say, a local police force would be?
1: So the president is right. It is one of their most powerful tools. It's one of the most commonly used ones by ICE. And that is makes them different from most other law enforcement agencies. Most law enforcement agencies don't emphasize traffic stops the way ICE does. But concernedly, I would say ICE does not give more training than an average law enforcement agency does on vehicle stops. The training is fairly short and kind of rote. They go through a handful of stop scenarios at the academy where they are tested on their ability to pull over a vehicle under ideal conditions. We don't test them on their ability to handle complex crisis or how to handle the types of situations we're seeing happen, like the issue in Houston where there was a whole van full of passengers, or the shooting in Maine where there was a three-year-old in the back seat. Those are things they're supposed to take under consideration. And it's very clear from what we've seen from these two stops that these officers are choosing to engage even when the circumstances weren't ideal.
0: So when the president says resume these traffic stops, does the agency feel pressure to do exactly that?
1: He is the head of the executive agency. If he tells them to jump, they'll ask how high when they're already off the ground.
0: What does it tell you that ICE made this announcement in the first place, that it would stop most traffic stops? Is that a pretty quick about face from a large agency like this?
1: Yes, absolutely. For an agency of this size and one that depends so heavily on traffic stops as it's one of its primary means of making arrests, this was an admission for all intents and purposes that there was something wrong with the process. Whether it was a training failure or an operational failure is for them to tell us. But it does tell us that they themselves recognize that something is going wrong.
0: The question of body cameras has flared up again because in both shootings, the officers were not wearing them, and there's really not a lot of video footage that's emerged yet that would give investigators a full picture of what happened. What kind of difference do you think that would have made, in your opinion, if they were wearing cameras?
1: It would have made all the difference in the world. Look, in the United States, we treat people as innocent until proven guilty, and I will still hold that position for the individual officers. But the agency as a whole, ICE, has consistently demonstrated across these shootings and the Renee Good shooting, Alex Preddy shooting, that it will default to attacking the victim rather than admitting what happened in a dispassionate or objective way. And without body cameras to tell us what actually happened there, to actual footage of why the officer felt the need to pull their firearm and shoot a vehicle with a one man and a three-year-old in it, we won't know why the main shooting happened. And while I believe that officers do every bit of due process, the agency itself is not. The agency has shown that it is not acting in good faith.
0: Well, in each of these last two cases, the agency says the officers opened fire because public safety was at risk. Is that an argument
1: right
0: that you buy? I mean, is there not enough evidence for that? How do we know?
1: We don't know. And the problem is, unless actual video footage comes out of what was happening, we will probably never know.
0: Well, there is a political debate about why there wasn't body cameras in either of these cases, even though back in February, DHS promised that every officer doing immigration enforcement would have them. My question to you is whether or not it's possible. Could this have been done over the last couple of months?
1: I think the money is there to do it. The open question, and the one that ICE would have to answer, is whether or not the cameras were physically available. Did they have cameras in the main field office that were available for them to use? And if they did, why didn't they have them on? Because it is agency policy to use body cameras if they're available at the regional office. And this office should have been using them if they had them.
0: Have you spoken with ICE agents who are, you know, still working there about any of this? Do you keep in touch with folks? What are you hearing?
1: No, I have not spoken to any officers within the agency about this. I hear few and far between from officers within the agency these days.
0: Because what? Your persona non grata?
1: Because of persona non grata, yeah. They're not really somebody that they reach out to. So It's very hard for them to want to reach out to me. Because, you know, I'm basically here telling the public, look, they're not doing things the way they're supposed to do it. And that's hard to hear from someone that was a colleague.
0: Ryan Schwenk is an ICE whistleblower, formerly an attorney and a trainer with the agency. Ryan, nice to speak with you again. Thank you very much.
1: Thank you.
0: We have reached out to ICE to ask if cameras had been sent to field offices in Maine. We have not heard back.
2: In the House of Representatives yesterday, there was a brief musical interlude to play this tune. In a potential win for the Sun, House members voted to make daylight savings time permanent all year. Heck with that springing forward and falling back and changing clocks. Let's talk now about the bill's prospects with Kelsey Brueger. She's a congressional policy reporter at Politico. Hi, Kelsey.
3: Hi there.
2: So we're in daylight saving time now, more sunlight in the evening. Last night here in central Michigan, the sun went down 9:18 p.m. out here. What is the case for making this year-round?
3: Right. So, you know, yesterday on the House floor, we heard from a lot of Florida Republicans who said, you know, they kind of led the charge on this, and they said changing the clocks twice a year is disruptive, you know, bad for people's health, and also just bad for tourism, local restaurants. People want to be outside after work, have more sort of leisure time with their families. Yeah, that's
2: I understand. Yeah, of course, kind of more leisure time, sunlight in the evenings year round. What is the case against, and is there a medical health case against?
3: Yeah, so there have also been a number of opponents. This is something that like really gets a lot of people animated. Obviously the flip side would be less sunlight in the morning hours, especially in certain parts of the country. You know, that could mean that, you know, North Dakota, Indiana, certain middle of the country, sun doesn't rise in the winter until 9 a.m. You know, there have been arguments that could be bad for school children trying to get on the bus and get to school, construction workers, farmers, that kind of thing. So it's been a heated debate on Capitol Hill for some time.
2: Yeah, right. And I knew that there was some evidence that it also, you know, may not be medically the best thing if we had daylight saving all year round. So in the Senate, what are the prospects? I mean, the senators have passed this before a couple of years ago, yeah?
3: Right, yeah. But, you know, in terms of the outlook of this moving forward, this Congress, Leader Thune was actually just asked about this today. And, he said members have concerned about kind of the optionality issue for states. Aides have told us that it's unlikely that this is going to hit the floor as a standalone bill. You know, Thune himself personally, a member of the Senate Commerce Committee, opposed this when it was actually in committee last year. And there are other members as well. Senator Cotton has been pretty vocal about this, talking about concern for farmers, you know, being in the dark for like several hours in the winter. But there are other members too who have opposed it in committee, Wicker, Fisher, Moran, Sullivan.
2: Oh, okay. Yeah.
3: So it's definitely something Thune said, you know, there's a lot of interest among his members. It's something that they're going to like sort of dig into a little bit and talk about. But it's definitely, you know, it had this momentum in the House, and, you know, people who are big proponents of it, you know, see it as like sailing to victory. And that's certainly mm-hmm. not expected.
2: Yeah. So with these big question marks in the Senate, we do know the president is in favor of the bill. So what is the role of White House pressure here?
3: Right. Yeah. So we know that President Donald Trump has actually been making personal calls on this. This is something that he's cared about for some time. You know, this would be good for the golfing industry, the tourism industry. You know, I mentioned Florida folks tend to be pretty in favor of it. So, you know, it would be a win for him, but, you know, not necessarily for Republicans more broadly. There were about 20 that opposed it in the House yesterday. And so, you know, it's definitely something that, you know, a lot of people have strong feelings about.
2: Yeah. And very, very quickly, Kelsey, if this bill does pass, can states opt out?
3: Yeah, so they can, but there's a concern about if, depending on what the state law is that already exists.
2: Okay.
3: So that's actually something that the Senate is going to kind of dive into a little bit more.
2: That's Kelsey Brueger at Politico. Kelsey, thanks.
3: Thank you.
2: It's here and now.
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6: And that's coming up at 4 o'clock with your host, Amanda Rabinowitz, here on WKSU, IdeaStream Public Media. Good afternoon. In for Jeff St. Clair, I'm Glenn Forbes. Thanks so much for tuning in to Here and Now. Coming up this week, New York State imposed a one-year ban on newly hyperscale data centers. Monterey Park, California, voted to ban data centers last month. Data center construction is broadly unpopular across political divides, but approaches to their construction vary by city and state. Both sides of that debate coming up next here on WKSU, where support comes from.
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0: It's Here and Now. The battle over AI data centers will not die. New York State just imposed a one-year ban on new hyperscale data centers. Monterey Park, California banned them last month, and data center construction turns out, well, it is unpopular across political divides. So we are going to hear now from two communities with different views on the issue, starting with a Philadelphia suburb where residents of King of Prussia have been protesting five proposed data centers that stretch over 4 million square feet. CBS News recorded this at a public planning meeting in Upper Marion Township back in May.
10: We're not lying to the public.
11: Folks, I'm not sure how many other ways to mention this.
0: Erin McCarthy is consumer reporter for the Philadelphia Inquirer. She's been covering this project. Erin, welcome.
12: Nice to speak with you, too.
0: What are you thinking back in May during that meeting? People shouting shame, shame, shame at the developers who are trying to build this data center.
12: I was really taken aback just by the scale of the backlash to these data centers that are being proposed. This was not the first data center meeting that I have covered, but it was certainly the one with the loudest opposition and with the most people that I've ever seen at one of these community meetings.
0: We're talking about, as I said, more than 4.5 million square feet of data center. According to your reporting, that is bigger than the Philadelphia airport. Is that the main concern people had?
12: Yeah, that is certainly one of the concerns, is the scale of this project. Another major concern that kept coming up when I was talking to local residents, there's a lot of questions that still need to be answered, including who would run these data centers. And a lot of folks are also concerned, as they say, that they're going to end up being guinea pigs.
0: Well, in what way? Are they concerned about the noise or something?
12: They're concerned about the noise, certainly, but I've also talked to residents who are concerned that these centers could potentially emit pollutants into the air. Some folks that I talked to said they were worried that their children could have physical and mental health repercussions of having to live next to a constant droning center.
0: I see. Well, after the meeting, the Upper Marion Township's Board of Supervisors issued a statement, this was in June, saying that it plans to revise the current data center ordinance to strengthen some of the regulations that are already in place. Is it your sense that this project is dead or that some kind of compromise might happen?
12: The project is certainly not dead. In fact, I talked with the township manager who mentioned that they have two additional meetings planned for the next couple of months. And if recent history is any indication, the developers behind this project are pretty tenacious. The data center ordinance that's currently on the books in Upper Marion actually does not apply to this project because the plans were submitted prior to the ordinance being finalized. So this is certainly not dead.
0: The concerned residents are vocal, but there must be some supporters. Is there a way that the development might be good for the township?
12: Certainly. I mean, there are folks that say that these developments could be kind of harbingers for other businesses to come into the township. And there are also union leaders and others who are hopeful about the job prospects. History shows that data centers don't employ a lot of full-time, long-term employees, but at least in the construction phase, this would lead to a large number of jobs in that area.
0: And do you think that this controversy in King of Prussia sort of fits in nicely with the nationwide backlash against AI? I mean, are these themes all the same as far as you could tell?
12: I believe so. And I've heard similar sentiments from other residents in other areas around Philadelphia. You know, a lot of the folks I talk to say that they use AI and they understand the benefits of AI, but they don't want these data centers in their neighborhoods. They think there are better places for them, perhaps places with fewer residents.
0: Aaron McCarthy is a consumer reporter for the Philadelphia Inquirer. Aaron, thank you.
12: Thank you.
0: That was one community speaking out against a data center. How about a community that is open to opening its doors for business? Buckeye, Arizona is a fast-growing suburb of Phoenix. And Susie Boyles is the city's director of economic development. Susie, welcome. Nice to talk to you.
13: Thank you for having me. Happy to be here.
0: Yeah, so to be clear, you don't have a data center under construction right now, but Buckeye, I think, can tell that it's possible in the future, and there are a few sites in town where you think a data center could go. What kind of benefit do you think data centers could bring to Buckeye?
13: Yeah, sure, absolutely. So these data centers, they do represent hundreds of millions of dollars in private investment and generate ongoing tax revenue. So that's one of the benefits. We focus on data centers bringing and advancing regional infrastructure, roadway improvements, public safety facilities, water and sewer infrastructure, as well as utility investment that really serve as a catalyst for a much larger acreage around a data center, not just for the data center themselves.
0: I see. And I think it's important for folks who aren't familiar with Buckeye. This is a city that's growing really fast, and you're kind of a blank slate. You have hundreds of square miles of desert to move into on the outskirts of Phoenix. So a lot of this stuff you don't have yet.
13: Correct. Absolutely. And that's actually one of the benefits to why we believe Buckeye's data center strategy is so proactive. We are 640 square miles, and today we're only about 16% built out. The city of Buckeye really has the opportunity to place these employment nodes in the right location in the community.
0: Mm-hmm. So you're saying they wouldn't be near houses, but those houses that haven't been built yet, that may someday be built, will need water. And that is a big deal. So I see that Buckeye is primarily on groundwater with some water from the Colorado River, which, by the way, is under extreme stress. And there are people who are concerned that a resource like groundwater or the Colorado River can't easily be replaced. So how do you build a data center without draining your aquifers?
13: That's a great question. And we do get that question quite often. And so these new facilities, they're increasingly using closed-looped systems, air-cooled systems, or a hybrid cooling technology. that really dramatically reduces the water consumption that a traditional or older data center would look at. And so most data centers that are coming to Arizona, let alone in Buckeye, we want them to focus on alternate modes of cooling.
0: You know just how unpopular data centers have become in the United States recently. We just heard from King of Prussia. People don't want them nearby. How are you preparing for the potential backlash if and when one of these comes to town?
13: Sure. I think that goes back to, you know, our original strategy is putting them in the right location. For example, we have two data center campuses. One's called the Buckeye Tech Corridor and one's called Grandview, Arizona. Both are located in areas that don't have a lot of development around them today. Locating them away from those residential neighborhoods is one of the main factors that we look at, making sure they're in the right location from an entitlement perspective.
0: All right. Susie Boyles, Director of Economic Development for Buckeye, Arizona, a suburb of Phoenix. Susie, thanks so much.
13: Absolutely. Thanks so much for having me.
2: In the middle of the Pacific Ocean, there is a blob of warm water, and it's growing, now spanning thousands of miles. El Nino is warming the ocean, and it stands to disrupt global weather patterns through early next year. Here's KQED climate reporter Ezra David Romero.
14: Climate scientists warn that one of the many effects of El Nino will likely be a 6-inch to 2-foot rise in sea levels this winter. That's a big deal for coastal communities like Pacifica, south of San Francisco, that already deal with extreme erosion and streets flooding during high tides. Christine Bowles is Pacifica's mayor.
15: We have a lot that's vulnerable closer than 40 feet on the edge right now. It is terrifying.
14: Pacifica's 6-mile shoreline is lined with homes and businesses. The power of the Pacific Ocean recently cracked the city's pier and required the demolition of a beloved cafe.
15: I was really surprised that it's happening now.
14: Pacifica is developing plans to deal with the rising water. But Gary Griggs, who specializes in coastal processes and hazards at UC Santa Cruz, doesn't think there's much the city can really do to stop the waves.
16: We can put in sandbags, we can bulldoze up sand berms, but we have really big waves and a really high tide. We're just no match for the Pacific Ocean.
14: Federal weather officials say there's an 81% chance of a very strong El Nino, and it could rank among the largest in modern history.
16: And it's bigger and warmer than anything we've measured in the last century.
14: El Nino forms when tropical trade winds weaken, allowing warm ocean water near Asia to move toward the Pacific coast. This process heats the ocean's surface up and can alter the jet stream. The natural weather pattern can heighten the risk of severe storms, warmer summers, major snow events, and even mudslides. Griggs says during El Nino years, Southern California often gets more rain, but this year might be different.
16: The consensus is now all of California is going to experience a higher than normal rainfall.
14: Across the country, El Nino typically is a tale of two weather patterns, wetter in the southern U.S. and drier and hotter in the northern reaches of the country. Griggs says it's hard to say exactly how much human-caused climate change is boosting El Nino's strength. But it is altering oceans and global weather. And El Nino could worsen an existing marine heat wave along the West Coast, where temperatures have already risen by about 4 degrees. That worries Anita Giraldo Ospina. The marine scientist dove into Monterey Bay in early May to collect samples of kelp spores and urchin larvae.
17: What was the temperature when you were down there? Did you check?
18: Yeah, 13 again.
14: That's right around 55 degrees Fahrenheit.
18: Feels warm for this time of year. It's definitely comfortable. Let's put it that way.
14: She says it's the 7th marine heat wave in 7 years, and the combined influence of the already warm water and even warmer water from El Nino could disrupt ecosystems.
18: We are in such a timely moment because we know what's coming with this marine heat wave, and at the same time we're seeing all of this kelp starting to grow.
14: But that water in the middle of the Pacific Ocean hasn't reached the West Coast yet. And scientists say that if it does, it just might intensify wet and dry weather across the country. For NPR News, I'm Ezra David Romero.
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19: Live from NPR News in Boston, I'm Steve Brown. Acting Attorney General Todd Blanche is confronting skeptical questioning at a Senate confirmation hearing about the creation of a fund to compensate allies of President Trump in a tax audit immunity deal for the president. Blanche insisted at today's hearing that the $1.776 billion anti-weaponization fund was not moving forward, but lawmakers raised concerns that the Trump administration has yet to commit in writing that the fund is dead. The U.S. has reimposed a naval blockade on Iran and intensified its airstrike campaign in retaliation for Tehran's attacks on ships trying to pass through the Strait of Hormuz. Iranian officials said today that the American strikes hit an Iranian army barracks, killed at least seven troops, and wounded more than 260 people across the country. Days of back-and-forth strikes by the U.S. and Iran across the Middle East and renewed threats to the waterway have shredded the interim deal to end the conflict. Rescuers are still searching for three people missing after a boat sank in San Francisco Bay near Alcatraz Island. One person was rescued but later died, and 16 others were saved after the vessel got into trouble yesterday afternoon. The city's fire department said its boats are still searching as of sunrise this morning. 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
6: Local news now on WKSU IdeaStream Public Media. I'm Glenn Forbes. Investigators say they have now found the body of a man believed to be a boater that was missing from Portage Lakes off the Akron Yacht Club. Coventry Township Fire Chief Adam Rokic tells reporters, divers entered the water around 10:30 and the victim was retrieved from the water after 11. The man is believed to be in his mid-50s. He was not wearing a life vest. The search began after witnesses saw an empty boat early this morning. Youngstown-based Schwabel, set to close at the end of the summer, has been sued for nearly $4 million by a lender. Spectrum Commercial Finance has filed a lawsuit in federal court against the bread maker, saying Schwabel's is in default on its loan. Spectrum is demanding full payment due, plus interest, fees, and other expenses. Schwabel's indicated they may have a buyer in a recent court filing, but plans to lay off nearly 700 workers statewide. That buyer does not come through. The company has not yet filed a response to the Spectrum lawsuit. Cyclosporiasis cases continue to surge, with the Cleveland Clinic saying they're seeing 150 to 200 tests daily, while they typically only test once per day. This is WKSU.
20: 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And Americans United for Separation of Church and State, defending church-state separation and the First Amendment, including freedom of the press, for nearly 80 years. 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
21: It's Here and Now. Here's a sweet story about space. Astronomers have discovered sugar in clouds of gas between stars. And this is not a joke. It's the same kind of sugar that's in raspberries here on Earth. Brett McGuire is an astrochemist and professor at the Massachusetts Institute of Technology. He was not involved in the study published this week in the journal Nature Astronomy, but he sure knows a lot about it. Brett, thanks for joining us. Welcome.
22: Absolutely. Thanks for having me.
21: So, wow, there's sugar floating in deep space. Where exactly?
22: So they found this in a cloud near the center of our galaxy, actually. It's got a telephone book number that G+0.693 that just tells you where it is on the sky. Yeah.
21: Far away?
22: Yeah, it's about 25,000 light years away from us, so very near the supermassive black hole at the center of the galaxy.
21: And what kind of sugar are we talking about here? Because I said in the introduction that it's the same kind of sugar in raspberries, but to be honest, that doesn't mean much to me. Tell me about what this is.
22: Yeah, sure. So by a chemist's formal definition, this is a sugar, given its structure and the way that the atoms are bonded together. It's not the sort of sugar that we think of as involved in making things sweet for us. So those are things like glucose and fructose and sucrose. Those are what make raspberries sweet. But it is still a sugar in that it is a compound that stores energy and is involved in biological processes that access that energy and allow it to be used by living organisms, although this particular one is not very commonly used for that purpose.
21: I take it this is pretty important because sugar is a fundamental ingredient for life. So why does this have astronomers like you so excited?
22: So we've known for decades now that there are sugars in meteorites, and most recently we've actually seen them and detected them in samples of asteroids. These rocks are the earliest remnants of the molecular cloud that our solar system formed from. And that's really exciting. That means that these raw organic materials that life uses in its biology were available when the solar system formed, when Earth formed, to be potentially incorporated into our planet. But we'd never before detected one outside the solar system, meaning we'd never had a handle to try to think about chemically how you form these, how the molecules we've detected in these meteorites and asteroids actually came to be from a chemical evolutionary perspective. And now we have a handle on that. We have a window to look and say, how did this form? Why is it there? What's it going to do?
21: Are you saying it's possible the sugar that we have on Earth might have gotten here on an asteroid?
22: So the exact sugar molecules that we have now that you might eat in an apple or a raspberry, those specific species where molecules were of course not around when the Earth formed, but certainly sugars themselves were available when the Earth formed. The chemical archaeological record present in these meteorites and asteroids shows that these molecules have been here since the formation of the solar system, which means they could have been delivered as part of the raw organic feedstock from which life formed originally.
21: Wow. Brett McGuire, an astrochemist at MIT. Brett, thank you so much.
22: Absolutely. Thanks for having me.
21: It's Here and Now.

0: I'm Amy Eddings. After Pam Bondi left the Justice Department in April, Todd Blanche, a former lawyer for President Trump, stepped in as acting attorney general. Now he faces questions from senators to determine if he will hold the job permanently. Details from his Senate confirmation hearing on Morning Edition starting at 5 a.m. on WKSU IdeaStream Public Media.
1: 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Good afternoon, in for Jeff St. Clair. I'm Glenn Forbes. Thanks so much for spending part of your Wednesday with us. Settlers destroyed a shepherding community in the occupied West Bank despite a suspension order from Israel's highest court. The court has warned of legal anarchy as more of its decisions are flouted. That story is coming up next on Here and Now here on WKSU. Well, if you're out and about this summer, come find us. We'll be in libraries, farmers markets, and other community spaces. We'd love to connect with you with the upcoming election. What's on your mind? What do you want us to look into? Come say hi and talk to us. I was at Fairview Library yesterday. Certainly appreciated everybody coming out to say hello and give me some of their thoughts. You can also go to ideastream.org/vote. That's ideastream.org/vote to give us your thoughts on this important election. Your comments will drive our coverage. Couple of advisories in effect, one for the heat, one for the air quality, in effect until this evening. It's 1240.
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4: And I'm Peter O'Dowd in Phoenix. It's Here and Now. Israel's cabinet has been defying certain rulings handed down by the country's Supreme Court. The court warns that there would be legal anarchy if the government flouts its decisions. NPR's Emily Fang tells us about one of those ignored rulings and the impact on one Palestinian family in the occupied West Bank.
5: Hilal Diragne shows me around the pile of rubble and broken plastic that was once his home. He's a Palestinian shepherd here in the North Jordan Valley, a beautifully stark open stretch of the West Bank. And his family is one of the few remaining Palestinian families left in this part of the Jordan Valley. The rest have fled because of Israeli settlers. Dirachme thought he had some protection, however. An order from Israel's highest court halting demolitions for his family's home until mid-July. But on the morning of July 2nd, video here taken by Dirachme and Israeli activists show five mass settlers showing up with a bulldozer. And two of the videos they filmed show four Israeli soldiers standing right in front of the settlers, looking on as the settlers tear down Dirachme's shelters and a cattle pen.
6: All that's left are piles of rubble, the remains of their home, broken water tanks littered everywhere.
5: Settler attacks against Palestinians are increasing. Israel's army recorded a 50% jump last year in severe settler attacks compared to the year before. A report from this month from two human rights groups in Israel found about a fifth of the land in the West Bank, what is supposed to be territory for a future Palestinian state, is now effectively controlled by Israeli settlements. So the attacks the Dirachme family face in the Jordan Valley are not new, but the defiance of a high court order is. We had a court order, but what happened? Sheri Suleiman, Hilal's mother, asks. They tore down everything with no notice anyways. The Israeli military and Koga, a military agency which administers part of the West Bank, did not respond to an NPR request for comment on the demolitions. And Suleiman says she's now sleeping on the hard ground with no shelter at night. Their neighbor, Ahmed Abu Mohsen, says he's fearful he will be forced out next. He grazes his sheep about 2 miles away, but the same settlers have been fencing off the lands his flock grazes on.
7: نطلع من هون الجيش بيجي بيعتقلنا لنا بود الجيش علينا بيعتقلونا.
5: And both he and his neighbor say they've been handcuffed and detained by Israeli police for hours, several times after trying to let their livestock out.
7: ما في سبب النقلات بيقولوا منطقة عسكرية هاي ممنوع الدخول عليها نقلات.
5: And now he says he's just received a demolition order from Israel's military declaring his grazing land a military area and thus off limits. He says he's working with a lawyer to get a suspension order. But they tore down your neighbor's houses even with a court order, I say. He shrugs. There's nothing else he can try. Emily Fang, NPR News, Ayin al-Hilweh in the occupied West Bank.
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3: This week I'm in Michigan, speaking to voters about affordability and other midterm issues in this swing state. And reporting in Detroit, now experiencing a remarkable recovery after decades of urban flight. It is a long and complicated and uneven story, but one spot that has endured is Detroit's historic Eastern Market. I strolled through with longtime Detroit resident, journalist Paul Eisenstein, stopping at the fruit cellars, the chili sauce, fancy mushrooms, you name it.
8: It's a place that survived the worst times Detroit had, the riots, bankruptcy of the city. It brings in people from literally everywhere. It's probably the biggest mixing bowl that we have in Detroit. Black, white, poor, rich, suburbanites.
3: How long have you been coming here?
8: Probably since a week after I moved here.
3: That was, what year was that?
8: Oh, I moved to Detroit in 1978 after finishing University of Michigan. I came out here for 1 year. Well, as you can see, best laid plans. When you came here in the old days, it was basically 150 vendors selling pretty much the same thing. Depending on season, it might have been fruits and veggies. Today, there's also prepared food, flowers. You see vendors selling baked goods and what have you.
3: Hey, what did you just buy?
8: Oh, I just bought a package of prepared Thai food.
9: We've got lion's mane today. Portobello's look amazing. Maitake is great for you. Get your maitake, 10 ounces for $12.
8: There was a period when the auto industry seemed to be dying. People were moving out of the city as fast as they could, yet they'd still come back to Eastern Market. There was the bankruptcy that the city faced.
3: 2013.
8: Yeah, and yet people still came.
3: Tell me about the surrounding neighborhood when times were more challenging. What did it look like?
8: I remember coming through Detroit. It was a Saturday in summer, and I stopped downtown looking for where's the party? And I couldn't find it, and I asked a cop, what do people do in this town on a Saturday night? His answer was simple. They get the hell out of here. And that was what was happening in this city.
3: In the 70s and 80s?
8: 70s into the 80s, even into the 90s. It really has been the last 20 years that you're starting to see energy return to the city.
10: My name is John Pruitt. And right here today, I am representing Cha-Cha. So this recipe has been our family over 200 years. It's a garnish chutney relish. It's cabbage-based green tomatoes, onions, garlic, peppers, pickling spices, apple cider vinegar. 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It's no dairy, no oil, no corn, no nuts, no meat, no byproducts, no nothing. And you eat it with like greens, beans, tuna salad, chicken salad, egg salad, fajitas, burritos, tacos, nachos, hot dogs, hamburger, bratwurst, pulled pork, salmon, fish, eggs, baked beans, black beans, white beans, string beans, stir fries, soup, salad, sauce, potato salad, chili, hummus, meatloaf. Thing just wants you to eat it. That's it.
3: And I got to pause to process what you just said. All right, ring me up here. How much is this one here?
11: $9. Yep.
12: $1 strawberries, $1 lettuce, all strawberries. Gotta go, $1 now. $1 on the strawberries, sweet strawberries, $1.
3: Paul, this market is a series of kind of large sheds, and underneath the sheds are people walking around, and the merchants shed 2, 3, 4, 5, 6, 7. Yeah. Shed 1 is gone, and that's an important story. What happened to shed 1?
8: Unfortunately, one of the things that really hurt this city was having the freeways built. Like a lot of other cities, and all the worse, a lot of heavily black cities, they wound up driving Interstate 75, I-96, and so many of the roads right through the black neighborhoods. They took down a viable, the original shed at Eastern Market so they could make it easier for people to get on and off the freeway to get the hell out of Detroit. By the way, interesting story. We don't know for sure if it's going to happen, but where they have the 375, an extension to Interstate 75, the plan is to take out that freeway, bring it back to surface level, and return it to the community.
3: Scenes from Detroit's historic Eastern Market with longtime Detroiter Paul Eisenstein.
13: Yeah, I love public radio, public TV, and all that. It's getting tough now.
14: You're not kidding.
3: Oh, and this guy, classical guitarist David Labs, one of the musicians, playing at the market.
13: Now, you've heard that song. It's before your time.
14: No, it's not before my time, but thanks for asking.
3: You're listening to Isn't She Lovely on Here and Now.

0: Little Stevie Wonder on WKSU IdeaStream Public Media. Good afternoon. I'm Glenn Forbes. Thanks so much for joining us. Coming up, a look at rising childcare costs in the summer with activities now averaging between $2,400 to $6,000 per child. That's next on WKSU, where support comes from.
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2: Explosive diarrhea is plaguing the country, and Northeast Ohio is no exception. A parasite is to blame. It's clinging to fruits and vegetables and laying in wait in water, ready to wreak havoc that can last for weeks. The largest outbreak so far has been in the Midwest. I'm Stephanie Haney. 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
4: This is Here and Now. School's out for the summer. Remember that Alice Cooper song? Well, yay for kids, nightmare for parents who have the headache of planning for their children and trying to pay for it all. By some estimates, we're talking upwards of $6,000 per kid per summer. Chabeli Carazana looked into how parents are trying to make it work. She reports on the economy and childcare for the news site The 19th. Chabeli, welcome back.
5: Thanks so much for having me, Scott.
4: Okay, so my wife and I have been there in what you call the summer camp rat race. The chase for spots at day camp and sleepaway camp and who's going to stay home for a week to make the summer work. What I found striking in your story is you report almost 4 in 10 families cannot afford this. So then what do they do?
5: Yeah, it's really, really tough because you have to bridge all of these weeks, right? 8 weeks, 10 weeks,
4: yeah,
5: depending on where you are in the country.
4: Mm-hmm.
5: And there are families, a lot of families for whom cost is the biggest barrier, right? Cost, or maybe you didn't get into the program early enough, or it doesn't have hours that work with your schedule. And so what we often see is moms typically having to piece this together, having to take time off work, having to dip into that PTO bucket, having to get a nanny or maybe even, you know, have an older kid watch a younger kid. Some of these really sort of difficult decisions around how do we piece this care together in a country where we haven't, you know, it's not something that we've really sort of figured out. We've kind of left it for the parents to figure out.
4: Yeah, and you're right, this is invisible work that moms do. You started talking about this, but talk a little bit more about this invisible work, notably, as you say, for moms.
5: I know all the moms listening are going to be nodding their heads when I say this, but this is part of like house admin work, right? You know, all of the work of like, all right, the summer camp ends at 3 p.m. So my
4: then
5: job's
4: what?
5: A little bit more
4: right.
5: flexible, right? Maybe I'll jump in. That is a lot of the labor that goes into this. Some people start even a year in advance, and it's typically very gendered, right? We see a lot of this falling on women.
4: Well, in your reporting, in your story, you spoke to 5 moms across the country about how they and their families duct tape it all together. What did you learn about the typical cost for, say, a week of summer camp, a week of sleepaway camp?
5: I think it's going to depend a little heavily on where you are, but
4: okay.
5: It could range, like, at least for the whole summer, maybe not for the week, but for the whole summer, $2,400 to $6,000 for the summer. And New York is kind of the really tough spot. There we hear a lot of folks spending $800 a week for just a day camp. So it can really, really range. The answer is that it's not cheap pretty much anywhere you go.
4: Well, let's talk about one number, $14,000. That's what one New York City mom, Amanda, who's a minister, has 4 kids, says she spent last summer $14,000. What were the big ticket items for her?
5: Yeah, so she's got, you know, 4 weeks of day camp for her twins. That's $800 a week. Like I mentioned, that's pretty average for New York. So that's $6,400, 2 weeks of acting camp, it's $1,400, 2 weeks of gymnastics camp, it's like another $1,700, 4 weeks of part-time daycare for her little one. She's got to bring in a nanny to help her because, of course, none of these things end when the workday ends. So someone's got to help with the pickup and drop off. Yeah, so it can really, really stack up. And Amanda, you know, is a person who's really industrious. She's, you know, getting grants and she's getting help and she's volunteering to kind of bring some of these costs down. And it's still $14,000.
4: Wow. Wow. And there's another mom whose story I find really interesting. She said she took her family to the Netherlands for the summer to try out camp, etc. there. What were her options there compared to here?
5: Maddie, who's this mom that you're talking about, was so interesting to me. I really wanted to understand how she figured this out. But yeah, essentially her family often travels in the summer, so that's expected. And 1 year, they just put their son in like a Lego camp in the Netherlands, and it ended up being a lot cheaper than, she's also a New York mom,
4: wow,
5: a lot cheaper than the camp back home. So they just exchange homes with another family, so that, you know, eliminates the housing cost. The camps run from maybe $300 to $500 a week, cheaper than New York.
4: Yeah.
5: They got to pay for the flights. They got to pay for the groceries, a couple other things. She has a flexible job that allows her to do it. So not everybody can do this, but I was really interested to hear how many people were looking overseas because the situation in the U.S. is so dysfunctional when it comes to summer camp.
4: And then, of course, there is the real cost. And you've talked about this a little bit, of changing your work schedule to accommodate all this. You spoke to a mom, Laquita Brown, in Detroit. She's a certified nursing assistant, 2 school-age kids. How did she tweak her schedule to make it all work and make enough money to make it work?
5: Yeah, Laquita's story is really interesting because, yeah, I think it's really emblematic of what a lot of the difficult decisions folks are making. She had to step back from full-time work, take on these on-call shifts, but then she's taking on more of those shifts to be able to even cover the cost of 5 weeks of summer camp for her son, who has special needs. It's about $700. Her husband works 7 days a week, and so they have to figure it out with her schedule the best way they can. And so it's, I think that is really sort of speaks to, you know, the patching together that happens in the summer. And again, the work that, you know, a lot of moms are embarking on right now as we're heading into July.
4: Yeah, there you go. Patching together. Chibeli Karazana is an economy and childcare reporter for The 19th, our editorial partner. Chibeli, thanks again.
5: Thank you.
6: Here and Now is a production of NPR and WBUR. I'm Scott Tong at WCMU in Mount Pleasant, Michigan.
7: And I'm Peter O'Dowd, here in my closet in Phoenix. It's Here and Now.
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0: It's Here and Now on WKSU, IdeaStream Public Media. Good afternoon. I'm Glenn Forbes. Thanks so much for tuning in. Another hour of the show coming up next. After national and local news, we'll have the latest on a body recovered from the Portage Lakes. That's in about 5 minutes on WKSU, where support comes from.
1: Rabbit Run Theater in Madison, presenting Cole Porter's Tony Award-winning musical, Kiss Me, Kate, centering on the on-and-off relationship between the leading man and former wife, running July 17th through August 8th. 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
0: Right now, it's 88 degrees in Akron.
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0: It's 1 o'clock.
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7: From NPR and WBUR Boston, I'm Peter O'Dowd.
6: And I'm Scott Tong. This is Here and Now. Coming up, Todd Blanche faces tough questions in his confirmation hearing to be Attorney General.
7: Also, a TPS holder and business owner confronts the reality that his permission to live in the U.S. may come to an end.
12: They are taking our future and our life away if they take the TPS away.
6: And Mexican painter Diego Rivera was commissioned in 1932 to depict a massive Ford auto plant with nearly 100,000 workers. His work glorifies them, not the cars.
13: The finished car is almost an afterthought, and instead, he's painting at grand scale the everyday Detroiters, the work that they did.
6: Diego Rivera's Detroit Industry Murals, coming up here and now.
7: First, the news.
14: Live from NPR News in Washington, I'm Lakshmi Singh. Senators are grilling Attorney General nominee Todd Blanche about his close ties to the president. NPR's Kerry Johnson reports Blanche once helped defend President Trump in several high-profile criminal cases.
15: Few senators questioned Todd Blanche's qualifications to lead the Justice Department. He served as a prosecutor in New York for years. But it's his work as a personal defense lawyer for President Trump that worries Democrats. They say Blanche lacks independence and is carrying out vendettas against the president's foes. Senator John Kennedy, a Republican from Louisiana, asked Blanche whether he was Trump's friend. The nominee replied, "I'm his lawyer," before quickly adding, "I was his lawyer." Blanche famously said in April that he loves the president and working for him was, quote, "the honor of a lifetime." Kerry Johnson, NPR News, Washington.
14: Other Senate confirmation hearings were being held today for President Trump's nominees. Trump selected Jay Clayton to head the nation's intelligence agencies and Dr. Erica Schwartz, a retired rear admiral.

0: Strait of Hormuz, a global oil shipping waterway.
1: Iran has hit at least 7 commercial ships in the past week, damaging some, and the U.S. says nearly a dozen crew members are killed, wounded, or missing. That has predictably led to ship transits slowing to around a dozen each day, down from 30 or 40 a day several weeks ago, and well below the 130 before the war started.
0: NPR's Tom Bowman. People in the small city of Biddeford, Maine, are still grappling with a fatal ICE shooting this week in their community. Maine Public's Ari Snyder spoke with one woman who knew the victim.
2: Isabel Paredes says she got to know Duran Guerrero through mutual friends and that he left a consistent impression.
3: Pretty much anyone who has had an interaction with him can all basically say the same thing, that he was just a very respectful, dedicated, hardworking family man.
2: Paredes says Duran Guerrero worked primarily as a delivery driver through apps like Uber Eats, often bringing his 3-year-old daughter along with him. She says his death has caused so much anxiety in the city's Latin American immigrant communities that some are considering moving elsewhere. For NPR News, I'm Ari Snyder.
0: From Washington, this is NPR News.
4: Local news now from WKSU, IdeaStream Public Media. I'm Glenn Forbes. A body has been recovered from the Portage Lakes off the Akron Yacht Club after a boat was seen empty early this morning by witnesses. Coventry Township Fire Chief Adam Rockage says crews spotted something around 9:45 this morning.
5: Some of our divers were in the water with handheld sonar units. They did find a potential target in the water. We went ahead and had a boat come in over top. Did some more scans over top, did make an identification, which did look like a person that was in the water.
4: The victim is believed to be a man in his mid-50s. The Summit County Medical Examiner will provide positive identification. Republican gubernatorial candidate Vivek Ramaswamy has received the endorsement of the Ohio Chamber of Commerce. He says if elected, it'll boost Ohio's economic development by getting rid of the state's income and capital gains taxes. The tech billionaire says the ensuing boom will make up for the loss of the taxes, $10 billion in annual revenue by the state.
6: The economic growth that we bring to our state that I've spoken about here will bring in added sources of revenue that give us financial cushion, including from a state level, to fill any gaps to ensure that important local services aren't left in the lurch during that transition as well.
4: The Ohio Chamber of Commerce endorsement of Ramaswamy, not a big surprise. The business group has never backed a Democrat for governor since it first endorsed a candidate for that office in 2010. Ohio harm reduction groups voicing concerns for drug users now that the federal government is no longer subsidizing the purchase or distribution of fentanyl test strips. Tanya Katrin is executive director of the SOAR initiative. She says the loss of funding will reduce the availability of test strips, which could lead to deadly overdoses.
7: I'm heartbroken, I'm disappointed, and I'm also scared, not as an organization, but scared that we're going to lose more participants than we ever have without these tools.
4: Federal officials say harm reduction efforts like the testing strips facilitate illicit drug use and are incompatible with federal law. Ohio decriminalized fentanyl testing strips in 2023. The Ohio Department of Health declined comment. You can hear more on this story coming up on All Things Considered at 5:44 this afternoon. Right now, 82 degrees in Cleveland, heat advisory in effect. This is WKSU.
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10: And I'm Scott Tong, hosting today from WCMU in Mount Pleasant, Michigan. The acting Attorney General Todd Blanche once served as President Trump's personal lawyer, and now he wants to be the nation's top lawyer. Today in his confirmation hearing to become permanent Attorney General, senators on both sides of the political aisle had some tough questions for him. Nicholas Wu is congressional reporter for Semaphore. Nick, what have you been watching?
11: Well, I mean, the hearing is still ongoing as we speak now, but what's notable to me is the potential swing votes on the Judiciary Committee, and that's outgoing Senators Tillis of North Carolina and John Cornyn of Texas, both of whom have said they're undecided on this nomination and really have effective veto power over it if they choose to exercise that.
10: Wow, so some stark political reality in the numbers in the votes in the Judiciary Committee. Nick, one flashpoint today was the legal settlement that Blanche oversaw at DOJ, created this $1.8 billion fund for people deemed victims of DOJ weaponization. A federal judge Monday said the case manipulated the judicial process. The settlement also gave the president and his family

0: only broad protection against tax audits. Was Blanche asked about this?
1: He was. He's faced some very pointed questioning on that from senators, including Republicans like Tillis, who have been trying to get him to say that, you know, not only is this fund dead, but, you know, that it's, to put it in writing, that it's permanently gone, or to support legislation. And there's a lot of questions about, you know, to what degree that could still come back. You know, Senator Cornyn asked him, you know, if there was a, if there was some kind of written agreement that they could come
0: to.
1: Yeah,
0: you know,
1: to
0: sorry to jump in, Nick. On Cornyn, we have some audio, so let me kind of pause to play that. Cornyn, of course, is leaving Congress next year, says he's undecided on Blanche on this anti-weaponization fund. Blanche has said it's dead, but here's Cornyn asking if it could come back.
2: Is the settlement agreement enforceable as a contract by the parties?
3: Well, yes, it's an enforceable document. So I suppose if President Trump's counsel sought to enforce it, they potentially could.
0: So Nick, kind of in English, can you kind of tell us what's going on here?
1: The TLDR here is that these Republican senators who are, you know, big skeptics of this weaponization fund, you know, they saw it as basically a slush fund to pay folks like the January 6th rioters who assaulted police. They want DOJ to go even further than a verbal commitment that this fund is dead. They want DOJ to put in writing that it's not coming back, or to support legislation that Congress could pass to permanently get rid of it. And, you know, this could be a deal breaker for folks like Tillis and Cornyn.
0: Well, another big topic before the committee in the conversation here is the late Jeffrey Epstein, the convicted sex offender, once a friend of the president. Dick Durbin of Illinois, the top Democrat on the committee, he asked Blanche if he'd meet with Epstein victims, and here is how Blanche responded today.
3: I can meet with them. My staff will meet with them. We have a staff member here
4: today who specializes. If you can meet with them, will you meet with them?
3: I'm not sure what you're looking for me to say. As I said,
4: yes,
3: there are, if they're represented by counsel, I'm not allowed to meet with them directly, as you know.
0: So that was his answer on potentially meeting victims. Did Todd Blanche promise anything new, say the full release of government files on Epstein as a new law requires?
1: It doesn't seem like there were substantial new promises made on that front. But, you know, look, this is something that Democrats in particular see as a particularly potent argument against Blanche's confirmation as Attorney General. He was in charge of a lot of the compliance with the law that Congress passed to force the release of the Epstein files. And, you know, that's something that Democrats want to hold him to account for, and Republicans as well. Even as this hearing was going on, House lawmakers, top House lawmakers, including the Republican chair of the Oversight Committee, said that they wanted Blanche to come in and testify before that committee on Epstein. So this is an ongoing issue for sure.
0: Yeah, right. A lot of questions, as you're telling us, from members from both parties. Here's another Republican in the Senate, Louisiana's John Kennedy, questioning Blanche.
5: Are you and President Trump friends?
3: I'm his lawyer, was his lawyer, and now I'm the Deputy Attorney General.
0: Right, and so there was kind of correcting himself. He's not the president's lawyer now. Any sense of how he's coming across in this committee?
1: It remains to be seen. You know, this is just day one of two for this confirmation process. But, you know, that moment in particular, the attorney general nominee saying that he was Trump's lawyer is already something that Democrats are seizing on and amplifying as evidence that, you know, he's not qualified to be the attorney general, and that you know, he won't exercise the kind of independence for the department that you know, many on the left have been seeking.
0: Yeah, and we got a little less than a minute. Nick, did Todd Blanche say anything about elections, the 2020 election, for instance?
1: He touched on it notably in his opening statement, referring to the work that he wanted to do to depoliticize the department, which really was a reference to the kind of post-2020 activity by the DOJ in the aftermath of January 6th. And, you know, that's something still a live issue for them.
0: Yeah, right. And the president may mention that in a talk he's going to give this evening, a speech. Nicholas Wu, congressional reporter for Semaphore. Nicholas, thank you.
1: Thank you.
6: We've been watching the fallout from last month's Supreme Court ruling that gave President Trump the power to end the TPS program for hundreds of thousands of people from Haiti and Syria. Our next guest is a TPS holder and a business owner. His name is Jose Urias. He came to the U.S. at the age of 15 from El Salvador. He owns a construction business in Massachusetts. Jose, thanks for coming on.
7: Thank you.
6: Can I start by asking how old you are today?
7: Well, I'm going to be 48 on October.
6: 48. So you've been here in the United States for more than 30 years.
7: A little over.
6: How many of those years have you spent looking over your shoulder, wondering if this is the time that TPS would end and you'd be forced to go back to El Salvador?
7: I mean, we've been facing this for the last 9 years. Before the 9 years, everything, we was busy building our life, building our family, building our business, so building our communities. So what are we was focused on? Not on thinking one day is going to end and we have to go back home.
6: Hmm. TPS, for people who came from El Salvador, is set to expire on September 9th, which I'm sure you have circled on your calendar. After the Supreme Court ruling that gave the president a lot more leeway to end the program, are you at this point preparing for the possibility that your protections will end for good?
7: To be honest with you, I'm preparing just to keep defending ourselves, preparing to keep fighting. On the courts, obviously, it's a very difficult, but we are preparing for, on the Congress and the Senate, we're not preparing for whatever happens, going to happen. If we have to shut down, we have to shut down. They are taking everything, our future and our life away, if they take the TPS away.
6: Am I hearing from you that you're preparing, in other words, to stay exactly where you are? You don't plan to go anywhere?
7: Yes. This is what I know about home, and this is what I call home. And this is where my kid was born, and this is what they call home.
6: How many kids do you have?
7: Two boys. One is 20. He's two. About to start a third year in college. The other one is 14, almost 14, is about to start middle school. And all my older kid, all he want, and he asks, and if when they do interview, is like, I want my dad to be here my graduation day. He's going to college for entrepreneur.
6: And they're U.S. citizens. They were born here, you said, right?
7: Yes, they are.
6: One of your sons is an adult, but I wonder what happens to your younger son, especially if, worst case scenario, I know you're not planning for it, but if you are deported, have you started to think about that or make any plans whatsoever, just in case?
7: All I'm saying is we will make the decisions at the time we have to make decisions. Right now, I'm focused just on working and this Congress and Senate to help TPS holders. You're not prepared for that, for fail. For fail, you can fail any minute, and we're not prepared for that.
6: Yesterday, we reported on the impact this would have on the healthcare system if tens of thousands of workers on TPS were fired from their job. And I want to ask you about that, too, because you know, you own a construction business, and the government has started warning employers that they're going to have to start terminating jobs for people on TPS. Do you know of people in your community who've gotten those notifications, people who are losing their jobs already?
7: I do have friends and people that I know, they're going to lose the job. I know people on Nebraska, they work on the meat plants, that they told that they can no longer work after July 22nd. This is an issue across the country.
6: So, to that point, what about your construction business? What does it mean for you?
7: My construction business, so that means that if we have to shut down, we use architects, we use our labor, we use painters. So that means these people, they're going to have less money. They're going to lose the opportunity to work with us because we're not going to be available to provide that chance.
6: There's around 200,000 people from El Salvador who have TPS status. As you well know, it was granted in 2001 after two back-to-back earthquakes that caused a lot of damage. That was 25 years ago. And there are plenty of people out there who say, you know what, 25 years, that's long enough. It's time to go back. This was never permanent. What do you say to them?
7: Yeah, but how can you plant a tree on your front yard, right? And you're going to get all the fruits and you let the tree grow up. And one day you're going to say, you know what? I'm going to cut this tree because it was temporary. That's going to take you a while to cut that tree because that tree have those roots right deep into the ground. That's sort of our family. it's temporarily, but that means the countries need to be recuperate and recover from all those issues. And after that, people built life, people built family. How can you tell those people that it's a temporary, that your life and your family is a temporary? How are you going to tell the American U.S. citizen kids that this their life is temporary right here and they cannot live on their own country? How? How can you tell your own people, your own American citizen, you're not allowed here?
6: Jose Arias, a TPS holder from El Salvador, a business owner, a father. Thank you very much, Jose. Appreciate it. Nice to speak with you.
7: Thank you.
6: It's Here and Now.

0: During times of deep political and financial chaos, artists still create. NPR recently traveled to Chicago to see how grassroots organizations are using the arts to cope with uncertainty.
1: Art has been a vehicle to constantly radically reimagine a way out, a different tomorrow.
0: I'm Elsa Chang. A look at the intersection of art and activism on All Things Considered from NPR News.
2: That's coming up at 4 o'clock with your host, Amanda Rabinowitz, here on WKSU, IdeaStream Public Media. Good afternoon. In for Jeff St. Clair, I'm Glenn Forbes. Thanks so much for tuning in to Here and Now. Coming up, Scott Tong talks with an ESPN soccer commentator about France's stunning loss to Spain in the World Cup semifinal and how the loss might be impacting star striker Kylian Mbappe ahead of the bronze medal match Saturday. Then a Venezuelan social media campaign once used to prove the country's socialist dictatorship had stolen the presidential election is now helping find missing loved ones and marshal resources after two recent earthquakes. Those stories next on WKSU. Later this afternoon, the written word has healing power. That's the message behind narrative medicine, a growing practice that adds creative writing to the clinical toolkit.
3: I was scared, and I was angry in a sort of way. So, like, I feel like I needed that, the writing.
2: And in our series, The Healing Page, we'll hear from writers in Akron Children's Hospital Narrative Medicine Program. 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
5: It's Here and Now. Soccer fans are still buzzing over Spain upsetting France yesterday at the World Cup. So La Roja are on to the final match Sunday against Argentina or England. They play today. As for France, well, it now settles for the third place bronze medal game on Saturday. Although French star Kylian Mbappe is still in the hunt for the golden boot for the most goals, he's got 8 goals so far. Joining us to chat World Cup is Julien Laurens, ESPN soccer correspondent and author of the new book, Kylian Mbappe, The Definitive Biography. Julien, welcome to the program.
6: Hi, Scott. Hi, everyone. Thank you for having me.
5: Good to talk to you. So France was favored yesterday to win, get to its third straight World Cup final. I'm sorry for you for this. What happened? But what did happen to Mbappe and his team?
6: Well, it's a great question. Just nothing when they, you know, Spain were very good to start with. They were very good collectively as a whole team. And they, when they play like that, when they move the football so well, they're one of the best soccer teams in the world, if not the best at that thing. And the problem for the French is that they were never able to break the rhythm that Spain had in the game. And Kylian was a bit too isolated up front. The other stars in this French team, like Olise or Dembele, names that I think everybody really enjoyed watching yes. play so far in the tournament, didn't show up either. And sometimes it happens. You can be beaten by better than you, of course, in any sport. But it's the fact that the French never really tried, never really played their game that leaves like a sour taste in the mouth.
5: Yeah. Well, our colleague Steve Futterman spoke to a French fan in Dallas before yesterday's match. Let's listen to that.
7: I hope it's going to be France that should be good if France win it, and then we'll go to the final in New York and we'll meet again Argentina for the revenge. We need a revenge.
8: And how's Mbappe going to do?
7: He's good. He's ready, so we are confident with him.
8: 100% guarantee?
7: No, 97.
8: 97, okay.
5: 97, Julien. You have spent years covering Mbappe. You've written this book. How do you think yesterday's loss may be impacting him?
6: Well, I mean, he was disappointed, obviously, especially as the French captain and the leader of this team, and on the back of a very good World Cup personally and as a team. So I think he was disappointed for the fans too, for the whole country. Yesterday, you know, was our Bastille Day, so July 14th is very important for us too. So to have that non-game, in a way, that bad performance on that day, made it even more, I think, difficult to deal with. But he's 27 now. He's had disappointments before and always bounced back from them. But it's true that this was a big opportunity, not just to win that game yesterday against Spain, but to go all the way and win another World Cup, and that will hurt massively.
5: Yeah, Mbappe, of course, as you say, in his prime, 27 years old now, you've written about him. How has he matured as a person, as a footballer?
6: I mean, he won the World Cup when he was 19. That was incredible in 2018, 8 years ago. And since then, he's become one of the greatest players, soccer players in the world. You know, the goals he scored, the personality that he has. He's the face of soccer around the world. He plays for Real Madrid, which is the biggest, greatest club in the world as well. And I think to be the captain now of France and to have that kind of responsibility has really helped him. This is something that he's always wanted. You know, he's wired differently in his mind. It's not like you and I. Those great superstars like LeBron James or Michael Jordan or Max Verstappen, if you like your Formula One, or Usain Bolt, if you like your athletics, they're just not made like you and me, not like normal people. You know, and I think he's got that drive and ambition to always want more, to always achieve more.
5: Yeah, you know, speaking of superstars, you know, I've read that in soccer, they don't always perform well at the World Cup. But today's semifinal, England-Argentina, English star Jude Bellingham has really showed up, as, of course, Lionel Messi for Argentina. What have you seen in their play, those two guys?
6: Yeah, character. I mean, super, super talent, obviously, both of them. And Messi is the greatest soccer player of all time. For me, there's no doubt ahead of Pelé, Maradona, and whoever else you want, really. Bellingham is different. He's much younger. He's only 23 years old when Messi is, you know, towards the end of his career. But Bellingham has the physical power, the technical ability. He's a smart player. And so far, he's been carrying England, certainly in the last two games. So it will be a great contest between Argentina and England because of everything historically that happened on the football pitch, but also off the soccer pitch in previous years. So it will be, I think, a special one that you don't want to miss.
5: Yeah, Andrew, we have a little less than a minute here. The winner of England-Argentina plays Spain. Either way, do you think Spain are the favorite?
6: Yeah, I think so. If they play again like they did against us, against France yesterday, I don't see either England or Argentina being able to stop them. I think if the one who has most chances will be England, more than Argentina, I think, because of the way they play, in contrast with how Spain play. But I still would make Spain favorite.
5: All right. Julian Laurens is ESPN soccer correspondent, and his new book is Kylian Mbappe, The Definitive Biography. Jules, thank you so much.
6: Thank you, mate. Thank you.
9: In Venezuela, people are starting to rebuild weeks after two devastating earthquakes rocked the country. Many of them are using social media to find loved ones and get the help they need. And as WLRN's Tim Padgett tells us, people have been relying on those social apps for years.
10: In 2024, Venezuelans inside the country and in the South Florida diaspora organized a remarkable grassroots social media effort. It proved Venezuela's dictatorship had lost and robbed that summer's presidential election. The Comanditos, or Little Command Cells Project, used several platforms to watchdog precincts and tally valid vote results. Last month, the campaign even won the Grand Prix for Good at the Cannes Lions Communication Creativity Awards in France. That Cannes award was announced on June 26th, 2 days after two earthquakes demolished much of Venezuela's north-central coast near the capital, Caracas. The quakes killed more than 4,000 people. Tens of thousands are still missing. The same corrupt regime that brutally stole the 2024 election has been widely condemned for its weak, obstructive, and in some instances, criminal response to this disaster. One saving grace, though, is those grassroots social media skills Venezuelans honed in 2024.
11: Venezuelans learn how to organize quickly, effectively, and anonymously.
10: Maria Alejandra Marquez is a Venezuelan expat activist in Miami. Days after the earthquake, she began noticing myriad new messaging groups and crowdsourcing platforms providing Venezuelan disaster help. Some use facial recognition technology to help locate or rescue the missing. Some monitor which hospitals are still functioning, how badly damaged buildings are, where to find food or generators.
11: This is a replica of the Comanditos of 2024. That way of connecting is happening now spontaneously. And it's a marvel to see amongst all the despair and the sadness
10: Marquez heads INRAV, a nonprofit that monitors Venezuelan regime corruption. She feels a key lesson from the election of 2024 for the earthquake of 2026 is that sophisticated social media coordination is an empowering tool for defying a repressive government and replacing what she describes as a useless one.
11: Venezuelans have been able to create these networks of trust against a dictatorship in a matter of hours. Of the earthquake, people started buying satellite connections just to help La Guaira get connected.
10: That coastal state of La Guaira was hardest hit by the Venezuela earthquakes, much of it now reduced to rubble. It's where another South Florida Venezuelan expat, Maria Eugenia Pardo, has a legion of relatives. After the quake, she began trying to locate one especially close cousin and his family.
12: In our social networks, we started posting pictures, missing, missing, missing, missing.
10: When that conventional approach yielded little, Pardo discovered a burst of WhatsApp message groups consolidated in one site called Grupos de WhatsApp La Guaira. It opened information pathways about La Guaira residents, their apartment buildings, who lives on what floors, who else has been making inquiries about them. One result?
12: They found La Nena.
10: La Nena, the nickname of her cousin's 73-year-old mother-in-law. She survived and was located via the turbocharged platform networking that was a hallmark of the 2024 election vigilance. Pardo has yet to find her cousin, his wife, and their two daughters. She has, however, found new hope by getting connected to others, it turns out, are also looking for them. People who were once strangers to her, like her cousin's sister-in-law from Panama, who traveled to La Guaira after the earthquakes.
12: Now? She wrote to me from the campsite where she's looking for my family. And it made me feel that I am part of the search, even if I am here. I think that that's amazing.
10: Just like the 2024 Comanditos effort, South Florida's large Venezuelan diaspora is playing a large support role in this new disaster-related social media campaign. Prominent among them is Leslie Simon, president of the Venezuelan American Chamber of Commerce Foundation in Miami.
13: The diaspora is not only raising money to support all these platforms and fly rescues to Venezuela, but using the skills of the community, persons who have the abilities and AI, put it all together in a web page and then coordinate with first responders and doctors in Venezuela. It's been able to save lives and find missing persons.
10: It is once again, in other words, showing Venezuela's regime how things get done in democracy or disaster. For Here and Now, I'm Tim Padgett in Miami.
9: 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Hundreds of large new projects are springing up around the country. And as we just heard yesterday, New York State has decided to put a one-year ban on large data centers. But how do people in other places across the country feel about them? We're going to find people who like them and those who don't. Here and Now Anytime gives you the latest news just in time for your afternoon commute. 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
14: Live from NPR News in Boston, I'm Steve Brown. President Trump says immigration and customs enforcement should continue vehicle stops after recent fatal shootings, seeming to oppose a new suspension of the practice announced by ICE yesterday. The president posted this morning the agency cannot give up what he called one of ICE's most important and effective crime-fighting tools. The European Union's top official has signed an agreement to move forward on a joint weapons production deal with Ukraine. The EU views Ukraine's fight against Russia as crucial for the continent's defense. European Commission President Ursula von der Leyen signed a letter of intent for a new EU-Ukraine defense industrial partnership during a visit to Kyiv today. She emphasized that Ukraine's battle with Russia is also for Europe's freedom and values. Ukraine is eager to join the EU, but the process could take years. Meanwhile, Russian attacks killed at least 9 Ukrainian civilians. Heavy downpours are still drenching South Texas and threatening dangerous flash flooding. The storms also spawned a tornado in San Antonio this morning. The downpours began yesterday, washing out roads and leading to dozens of high water rescues in counties near the Mexico border. 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
2: Local news now on WKSU, IdeaStream Public Media. I'm Glenn Forbes. A man believed to be in his mid-50s has been pulled from the Portage Lakes off the Akron Yacht Club after witnesses reported an empty boat this morning. The man has not yet been identified by the Summit County Medical Examiner. Authorities say the man was found not wearing a life vest. Crews pulled the body from the water just after 11 a.m. While the debate over flock cameras continues in Cleveland today, police in Ashland say someone has been vandalizing law enforcement cameras in multiple areas. A police report notes four locations where cameras were damaged in Ashland. Investigators say flock camera poles were hit by a car or truck, or equipment was struck by a baseball bat or club. Possible charges include vandalism, possessing criminal tools, tampering with evidence, and obstructing official business. Two advisories in effect from the National Weather Service, one because of the heat, as highs reach the mid-90s with the heat index more than 100 in some areas. That expires at 8 p.m. The heat and humidity combined with wildfire smoke from Canada has also activated an air quality alert. This is WKSU.
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16: 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I'm Megan McCarty-Carino.
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16: Netflix may be the undisputed king of streaming, but it's facing a new challenge, the so-called sophomore slump. Internal data reported by Bloomberg News show audiences dropping off dramatically for follow-up seasons of successful shows. Series like The Night Agent, Beef, and Avatar: The Last Airbender all lost 50% or more of their original viewers when they returned for season two. To figure out what might be going on and how Netflix could respond, we called up Brandon Katz. He's the Director of Insights and Content Strategy at Greenlight Analytics.
18: Season ones typically can attract a broad pool of people who at least want to sample what's new. Season two typically only gets the people who actually stuck around. Now, that's not the concrete rule every single time, but generally speaking, that's how it goes. And curiosity isn't loyalty. Netflix is incredibly good at getting people to press play. Their homepage is the most valuable real estate in all of Hollywood. But the harder, broader challenge is getting people to finish a season and then come back 2 years later, because there's a big difference between initial curiosity and attention and long-term fandom.
16: Okay, you said 2 years later. It seems like Netflix takes a really long time to bring new seasons back to the platform. Why does it take so long?
18: Well, often these are massively expensive, highly scaled shows that simply take a very long time. Sometimes, due to the kind of binge release model and the way Netflix approaches business, they will order a first season, it'll be a hit, and they won't necessarily be immediately ready to turn around production on a season two. But I do think for a lot of big, splashy Netflix dramas, these 2 to 3 year waits are really weighing on the patience and fandom of viewers who just may not care by the time their next installment finally arrives.
16: So does it look like Netflix will be, you know, making any changes to address this?
18: You know, they've always shown a willingness to experiment with things and perhaps change their minds about certain strategies. Netflix said it would never abandon the binge release. And while it hasn't, it has experimented with batch releases for its most popular programming, which in some cases have proven effective, in some cases, not so much. They said they would never do ads. Now they've got ads. They said they would never get into sports. Now they've got sports. So I would never say never for anything on a business run by smart people who are willing to adapt to marketplace conditions as they change. I would venture a guess without knowing absolutely anything that Netflix will try to cut down on the elapsed time between seasons of its biggest shows. I'll venture a guess they will still continue to experiment with elongating releases, such as the most recent season of Bridgerton back earlier this year, to maintain high levels of engagement and low churn for more weeks at a time. But when it comes to their premium programming, I have a feeling you'll continue to see them chase high-profile IP and take gambles on interesting, compelling original voices. Some of it will work, some of it won't. That's the history of entertainment for you right there.
16: That's Brandon Katz at Greenlight Analytics. Jesus Alvarado produced this episode. I'm Megan McCarty-Carino, and that's Marketplace Tech. This is APM.
2: 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Good afternoon, and for Jeff St. Clair, I'm Glenn Forbes. Thanks so much for spending part of your Wednesday with us. Coming up on Here and Now, the Mexican artist Diego Rivera came to Detroit in 1932 to paint a monumental series of murals dedicated to Detroit's industry and its workers. A discussion with the curator of American art in Detroit is next on WKSU, where support comes from.
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20: I'm Amy Eddings. After Pam Bondi left the Justice Department in April, Todd Blanche, a former lawyer for President Trump, stepped in as acting attorney general. Now he faces questions from senators to determine if he will hold the job permanently. Details from his Senate confirmation hearing on Morning Edition starting at 5 a.m. on WKSU IdeaStream Public Media.
2: Right now, of course, we have warm temperatures throughout the region, about 84 degrees on the lakefront. Looking into Akron and Canton, they're both at 88 degrees, 90 degrees in Norwalk, and about 88 degrees in New Philadelphia. Of course, that heat advisory remains in effect until 8 p.m. tonight with heat indexes over 100 degrees.
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5: And I'm Scott Tong at member station WCMU in Mount Pleasant, Michigan. This is Here and Now. One of my favorite places here in Michigan is the Detroit Institute of Arts. The DIA is a treasure of a museum with an unforgettable courtyard. It has murals on four walls, frescoes painted during the Great Depression by the famed Mexican artist Diego Rivera. His Detroit industry murals were bankrolled by Henry Ford's son Edsel. He was president of the Ford Auto Company at the time. And these murals highlight, most of all, the laborers. I met up with curator Benjamin Coleman at the museum to learn more about the murals. We're looking at the north wall, and first impression, this is some kind of assembly line.
21: That's exactly right. The artist dedicated the two largest panels in the mural to representing the manufacturing process at the Ford River Rouge plant at the far southwestern corner of the city of Detroit. This was the largest industrial complex in the world at that point in history when Rivera came to the city. And so he condensed, abstracted, and depicted the manufacturing process into two monumental panels. If you look in the center of the north wall, mm-hmm. there's a great orange glow that represents the foundry at the Rouge plant. So metals arrive into the plant, are melted down, and we see this origin of the parts that find their way into the cars.
5: The furnace, as it were, where the beginning is, yeah?
21: Absolutely, yeah. And then the artist intended the composition to snake up and down and around the walls in a serpentine pattern. So we don't look just from left to right. You have to follow the flowing organic lines of the factory to trace the assembly from start to finish. If your eye drifts down to the assembly line, The scene is dominated by these larger-than-life workers who are engaged in very choreographed and collaborative process of putting together the engine block for the 1932 Ford.
0: There are workers of different colors.
21: Absolutely.
0: That's on purpose, yeah.
21: That is a deliberate choice that the artist made that did not represent the factory floor as you would have seen it in the 1930s. Rivera arrived in Detroit in the spring of 1932.
0: So we're in the Great Depression here.
21: We're in, exactly, some of the toughest years of the Great Depression, especially here in the city of Detroit. The workforce that you would have seen was deeply segregated along lines of race and ethnicity, and certainly along lines of gender. So we see very few women depicted. He made the decision when he painted these murals to show a racially integrated workforce on the factory floor.
0: What he might have wanted to see?
21: Absolutely.
0: This is a good time to pause and ask you to talk a little bit about Diego Rivera. He was a Marxist. Why was he chosen to do this?
21: It's a really great question about how Diego Rivera, the communist, and Edsel Ford, heir to one of the great industrial fortunes of the world, came to a shared vision for this artwork and for the story that Rivera chose to tell about the city of Detroit and Detroit's industry. In the early 1930s, Diego Rivera is renowned around the world for his art making. He is part of a small circle of painters who come together in Mexico City, painters of grand-scale public murals who are deeply committed to the populist ideals of the Mexican Revolution. Rivera was coordinating a large team of artists and collaborators to create these murals.
0: So it was a team that created these murals?
21: Absolutely a team project. But Rivera himself did all of the finished painting on the wall. And this was an incredibly grueling process, painting for 12, sometimes 16 hours a day. And that is largely because of the very demanding medium that he chose to use. This is painted in a true fresco style.
0: Which for the rest of us means what?
21: That means that it's painted with a water-based pigment on a wet plaster wall before it dries. It creates an incredibly durable and long-lasting artwork that retains, as we see almost 100 years later, the vibrant color and tones that the artist painted in the 1930s.
0: When you bring people in, if there is an order to look at things, where do you kind of back up and start?
21: So I'm backing up now and looking at the east wall, which is the very origin of the story as the artist painted it. There is a long horizontal panel that shows an infant.
0: In the womb still, yeah?
21: Exactly, yeah. An infant in a womb, but surrounded by the earth. So we see the roots of plants growing around the infant. The artist intended this to represent the origins of life in agriculture. So we see life emerging from the earth. Spinning around to the south wall, we see the second half of the manufacturing process for the 1932 Ford. And there's a detail that I always point out here that is as much about what you don't see as what you do see. If you really crane your eye to the very center, it seems almost like an afterthought. There's a very small red car.
0: It's just dwarfed by everything else. It's, you know, Waldo in there. It's so small.
21: Exactly. And it's a very telling detail about Rivera and what he wanted to depict in these murals. Around the world, when people thought about the Ford River Rouge factory, what was most often depicted are great gleaming rows of cars fresh off Henry Ford's moving assembly line.
0: That's the picture.
21: Exactly, that's the picture. And Rivera, in composing these murals, turned that almost entirely on its head. The finished car is almost an afterthought, and instead, he's painting at grand scale, at heroic scale, the everyday Detroiters, the work that they did.
0: Well, let's pause there. So we're looking at the west wall. This is a much smaller scale fresco. And what does the image of Henry Ford look like?
21: There is an engineer who is based roughly on the figure of Henry Ford, but with composite features that Rivera took from images of Thomas Edison, who was Henry Ford's great idol. This composite figure that's sitting at a desk in the foreground is almost a small detail in the panel that otherwise is dedicated to this great swooping arc of of pipes, conduits, and machinery. But people often look at this and observe that that great swooping pipe doesn't look very much like a steam pipe in a hydroelectric plant, but it almost has an anatomical resemblance to it. It looks maybe like an ear.
0: It does look like an ear.
21: There are many, many different theories, but it seems to suggest that Henry Ford is listening. The manager, the boss, is listening.
0: Eavesdropping, whatever.
21: There it is, yeah. There is so much to see. I always like to point out one of the most provocative panels that depicts medical research.
0: There are several adults. It looks like scientists in the background. And in the foreground, what almost looks like Jesus in a manger, there's a cow and a horse. And there's a baby getting a shot, a vaccine.
21: So you are exactly right. This is a scene of medical research and vaccination that is in many ways built around the iconography of depicting the infant Christ and Holy Family in the manger in Renaissance paintings. So we see a modern infant in the center who's being held up by a doctor and nurse and being given the smallpox vaccine. He is saying in a very direct way that he considers the modern scientific discoveries that create vaccines to be on par with a biblical miracle. This was intended to provoke a strong response, and it did when the murals made their debut in Detroit in 1933. There was some suggestion that these amounted to sacrilege, and I am thankful every time I walk through this courtyard that the museum chose to stand behind the artist project and vision and did not succumb to those calls to destroy the artwork.
0: So I'm trying to kind of hear a little bit of what you and Diego Rivera are saying here. Diego Rivera may be asking us to think less about the bosses and the billionaires, but to think about the humans, and he's asking us to look at technology from that perspective. Fair to say?
21: You know, I would almost reframe the question a bit. I don't know that he's asking us to look at technology. Those details almost become secondary or background details. Instead, these timeless stories of the people themselves, the workers themselves on the factory floor, that is the story that the artist wants to tell.
5: Benjamin Coleman is curator of American art at the Detroit Institute of Arts. It's Here and Now.
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2: Right now, 88 degrees in Canton at 151.
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9: It's Here and Now. The Federal Communications Commission is reviewing a federal program that helps keep schools and libraries connected to the internet. It's called the E-Rate program, and the agency's scrutiny has educators bracing for cuts. NPR's Sequoia Carrillo reports.
22: San Bernardino County has 33 school districts and covers thousands of square miles of Southern California. Assistant Superintendent David Thurston oversees technology for all of them.
6: We have the mountain regions, the far-flung desert regions, and then our urban and suburban areas as well. So we're a really diverse county.
22: San Bernardino has already done the hard work of building infrastructure to get internet access to schools from the edge of Los Angeles all the way

0: the state's eastern border. But the costs don't end once the fiber optic cables are installed. Then districts have to pay for the internet.
1: Those are monthly service costs, right? Those are ongoing, essentially utility costs. That's what E-Rate pays for.
0: E-Rate is a three-decade-old bipartisan program that helps lower the cost of internet access to schools and libraries. It was created by Congress, and the FCC oversees it. And 2 weeks ago, the agency announced a full review of the program. The move took many, including Thurston, by surprise.
1: By its own data and its own measurement, the program is healthy. The program is doing what it needs to do and is important.
0: Others saw this coming. The conservative Project 2025 blueprint singled out federal broadband policy as a target to cut agency spending. The current FCC chairman, Brendan Carr, helped write that chapter of the document meant to guide the second Trump administration. Less predictable was the chairman's reasoning for reviewing the program. Screen time. Here's Carr speaking at an FCC meeting last month.
2: Researchers are consistently finding that excessive screen time use has a detrimental impact on the well-being of kids and teens.
0: While some states and many districts are looking for ways to limit screen time, few, if any, are looking to operate without the internet. And paying for those services without the federal subsidy could leave schools on the hook for tens of thousands of dollars every month.
3: We spend more than $500,000 a year to keep our students connected.
0: That's Patrick Mayer. He's the superintendent for the Alaska Gateway School District, a remote district with just under 400 students.
3: In rural Alaska, we don't have numerous options for internet service providers. We don't have those options. We have one provider.
0: And that provider can charge a lot. But district students rely on being connected at school to get an education.
3: To backfill that funding would be very, very difficult. You'd have to cut staff. And you'd have to look at reducing the services that you provide students.
0: Mayer spoke with me from Washington, D.C. He and another superintendent from Alaska are in town for meetings with lawmakers. They're determined to save the E-Rate program. Sequoia Carrillo, NPR News.
4: All right, Scott. Now, before we go, I did want to say it has been great to hear you on the air this week today from Mount Pleasant, Michigan. I've never been there.
5: Neither had I, Peter. We're here at WCMU, a great public radio station here in the middle. So if you want to know where it is, if you hold up your right hand, look at your lifeline, looks like Michigan, and I'm right in the smack in the middle of the mitten, as they say. Been reporting here in the state since Friday.
4: Right. I wonder why you're there, and I gather it has something to do with the fact that we have a really big election coming up in a few months.
5: And really big primary in this midterm year on August 4th here in Michigan. So yeah, today I'm going to join WCMU station reporter AJ Jones. We're going to go to the area of Saginaw, swing city, swing area in the swing state in the country. Oh. Midterm primary is coming. The mail-in has already started, and we're going to ask voters what's working, what's not working for you in this moment.
4: Yeah. You know, you and our producer, Julia Cochran, have been spending some time in Detroit. And, you know, your stories on the air today were so interesting because this is, you know, obviously an American city, a great American city that's struggled for so many decades.
5: Yeah.
4: But now it's going through this revival. And I don't know if you've, you know, seen those two different sides of Detroit in your time. But what was it like to see how Detroit has changed?
5: Yeah. Yeah. And, you know, fresh eyes are often a good perspective. In Detroit, Peter, it's challenging because for Julie and for me, we've had to kind of imagine what it was like years before because it was block after block of abandoned homes in the city. Most are gone. Many of them have been knocked down now. So now a lot of empty lots, big squares of grass. We did see some thriving neighborhoods. One Indian village has these beautifully restored large homes right by the river. A few blocks away, many homes with similar bones in disrepair. So very uneven, Peter.
4: Plus, people, I think, sometimes don't realize it's a border city, Windsor, Ontario, right there across the bridge.
5: Yeah.
4: What about that? Did you feel any of the strain that the United States and Canada have been feeling lately?
5: A lot of strain, a lot of anger in this trade war. We learned about it a lot, about this long story between Windsor and Detroit industrial connections during Prohibition, booze connections. You got to listen.
4: Will do. All right. So just real quick, do you have any other stories you can preview before we go?
5: Pizza. Very important Coney hot dog. Oh. There it is.
4: All right. Here and Now is a production of NPR and WBUR. I'm Peter O'Dowd in Phoenix.
5: And I'm Scott Tong in Mount Pleasant, Michigan. It's Here and Now.

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1: 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Good afternoon, I'm Glenn Forbes. Hope you're staying cool today and avoiding any of that wildfire smoke. Thanks so much for listening to Here and Now. 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
4: Here in the U.S., we are really fortunate to enjoy the rights provided for in the First Amendment, among them the freedom of speech. 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And that's why I'm so proud to be a part of public media.
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1: Up to 90 degrees in Lorraine at 2 o'clock.
5: From WHYY in Philadelphia, this is Fresh Air. I'm Dave Davies. Today, an inside look at the Trump administration from New York Times correspondent Jonathan Swan. He says the White House in Trump's second term is stocked with committed loyalists who aren't inclined to question ideas that deserve a closer look, like the U.S. owning Gaza and developing it as a high-end resort.
6: There's very little friction between a Donald Trump idea that might have just leapt straight from his internal monologue out of his mouth with no filter to an effort to make it actual American policy and execution.
5: Swan's new book with Times correspondent Maggie Haberman takes readers behind closed doors for critical decisions, including how to handle the Epstein files and whether to join Israel in attacking Iran. The book is Regime Change. First News.
7: Live from NPR News, I'm Lakshmi Singh. A Senate confirmation hearing's underway for Jay Clayton, President Trump's nominee to lead the nation's intelligence agencies. In this exchange with Democratic Senator John Ossoff, who is up for re-election in Georgia, Clayton was asked where he stands on President Trump's unsubstantiated claims that the 2020 election was rigged.
8: Who won the 2020 election?
9: I'm not going to do this with you.
8: This is a job interview. We've established that you have an obligation to be honest and forthright with the committee. Yes, you do have an obligation to be honest and forthright with the committee.
9: Yes.
8: Who won the 2020 election?
9: Like I said, I'm not going to get into that with you.
7: When ranking Democrat Senator Mark Warner asked, Clayton said he was not an election denier and that Joe Biden was certified as president. The House has voted to make daylight saving time permanent. NPR's Elena Moore says the legislation now heads to the Senate.
10: The bill passed with bipartisan support by a vote of 308 to 117. It's a win for night owls and a blow for early morning risers. Daylight saving time has long been a divisive issue, and though there have been political efforts to make it permanent in the past, they've fallen short. Last time lawmakers got this close was in 2022, when the Senate approved the Sunshine Protection Act, but it never passed the House. Now, this new bill heads to the Senate, and if it passes, President Trump has indicated he'll sign it. Elena Moore, NPR News.
7: House Republicans have released a $95 billion budget framework for top White House priorities: the U.S. war with Iran, stricter voter registration rules, and farm aid. It opens a path for the GOP to use the budget reconciliation process to get around a Democratic filibuster in the U.S. Senate while Republicans are still in the majority in Congress. Security officials in

0: The newspaper asserts that they will pay for the death of former Supreme Leader Ali Khamenei. Security policy experts within the German Bundestag say the retaliation list would not have been published without approval from the Iranian regime, warning that the risk of Iran's intelligence agencies using proxies in Germany to carry out attacks is extremely real. For NPR News, I'm Esme Nicholson in Berlin.
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2: Local news now on WKSU IdeaStream Public Media. I'm Glenn Forbes. Investigators in Summit County are looking into how a body ended up in the water in the Portage Lakes off the Akron Yacht Club. A man believed to be in his mid-50s was recovered late this morning. That's according to Coventry Township Fire Chief Adam Rockich.
3: There was a large amount of water inside the boat. There was a drain plug in the boat, so you don't know. It was a smaller boat. Did it partially capsize, like leaning off to a side or something?
2: A resident spotted the empty boat early this morning, prompting the call to authorities. The Summit County Medical Examiner will provide positive identification of the man. Tech billionaire Vivek Ramaswamy, the Republican candidate for governor, used the announcement of his endorsement by the Ohio Chamber of Commerce to tout his plans to eliminate Ohio's income and capital gains taxes. State House correspondent Karen Castle reports those taxes generate $10.4 billion in revenue for the state each year.
4: Ramaswamy says in his first year in office, he would move toward elimination of the state income tax. He'd also want to eliminate the capital gains tax, which he says would be very practical.
5: In the scheme of our budget, I say only a few hundred million dollars. That is achievable in 2027, and that will be the first step of a longer run path.
4: A memo from legislative researchers showed more than half of the overall benefit of a capital gains tax repeal would go to Ohioans making over $1 million a year. Those under $100,000 a year, or about two-thirds of Ohio households, get 7.3% of the benefit. The campaign of Democratic candidate for governor Amy Acton said Ramaswamy is only looking out for his billionaire buddies and himself. Karen Kassler at the Ohio Public Radio State House News Bureau.
2: Youngstown-based Schwebel, set to close at the end of the summer, has been sued for nearly $4 million by a lender. Spectrum Commercial Finance has filed a lawsuit in federal court against the bread maker, saying Schwebel's is in default on its loan. Spectrum is demanding full payment due, plus interest, fees, and other expenses. Schwebel's indicated they may have a buyer in a recent court filing, but if that sale does not go through, they plan to lay off nearly 700 workers statewide. The company has not yet filed a response to the Spectrum lawsuit. 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
7: This is Fresh Air. I'm Dave Davies. If you follow news about Donald Trump, you'll find there's plenty of it all the time. And you get used to impulsive decisions, surprising developments, and sudden changes of course. Tariffs rise and fall with dizzying speed. The Iranian leaders he was calling rational days ago, he now regards as scum. The pattern is so familiar that when I learned that New York Times reporters Maggie Haberman and Jonathan Swan had written a new book about Trump's second term in office, I wondered, is there really anything new to report here? It turns out there's plenty. Swan and Haberman conducted 1,000 interviews for the book, and the result is an account which adds rich and fascinating detail to developments that were generally known and explores stories that had somehow slipped under the radar. There are gripping accounts of top officials meeting to deal with the Epstein files and whether to follow Israel into war with Iran, and stories of rolling bull sessions in the Oval Office, one with a conservative influencer coming in to demand the firing of officials she regards as disloyal. But the book paints a big picture, too, one of an unrestrained Donald Trump remaking the American government and its international relations in profound ways. The book is titled Regime Change, Inside the Imperial Presidency of Donald Trump. Our guest today is co-author Jonathan Swan, who's worked closely with Maggie Haberman covering the White House. Swan is originally from Sydney, Australia. He came to the U.S. in 2014 and previously reported for The Hill and Axios. He won an Emmy Award for his 2020 interview with Trump during the pandemic, which went viral and got millions of views. We recorded our interview yesterday. Well, Jonathan Swan, welcome back to Fresh Air.
8: Thanks so much for having me.
7: One of the stories that is told here is how important policy decisions are made in this White House. And there's an example I want to

0: talk about. February 2025, when Bibi Netanyahu is at the White House, this is when the war in Gaza was underway, the hostages were still being held, and Trump surprised the world with this new proposal.
1: The U.S. will take over the Gaza Strip, and we will do a job with it, too. We'll own it and be responsible for dismantling all of the dangerous unexploded bombs and other weapons on the site, level the site and get rid of the destroyed buildings, level it out, create an economic development that will supply unlimited numbers of jobs and housing for the people of the area.
0: Now, Trump went on to say in that news conference that this could be the Riviera of the Middle East and that everybody he'd talked to loved the idea. What did your reporting reveal about the development of this proposal in the White House and the kind of vetting it got?
2: Well, a proposal of this magnitude, which would have entailed the displacement and removal of 2 million Palestinians, sort of unimaginable scale of essentially ethnic cleansing, you would think it would have gone through some kind of a process. You know, Pentagon assessments, what do we need in terms of American troops on the ground? State Department, what are the diplomatic arrangements that we would need to put in place? Intelligence assessments about what the landmines might be that we might need to circumvent. None of those things happened. This was an idea that Trump had raised in a sort of musing kind of way during his presidential daily briefs a couple of times. He would see aerial photographs of Gaza and he would hear about the destruction there and he would muse about, well, it's great waterfront land, maybe we could do something with this. But none of the staff had thought that this was anything more than him just musing. So he meets with Netanyahu and then shortly before that press conference, he's meeting behind the scenes with some of his aides and he says, well, what do you think about this idea? And his national security advisor at the time, Mike Waltz, is there, and he, as a veteran, understands the military component of what something like this would entail. And he said he made clear to the president that, you know, you need to make clear that we're not going to put American boots on the ground. And then and there's this sort of pause, and Trump turns to his communications director, Stephen Chung, and he says, what do you think? You like this idea? And there's this sort of pause. And Chung says, it's a strong move, sir. So, you know, this was about as unvetted a proposal as you could imagine. But the way it was presented, it was like people thought this was a fully formed idea. And we talked to senior people in the government who were watching this presentation, and they were just aghast.
0: Right. And, of course, Trump wasn't saying this is a maybe. I'm the president. We're going to do this. Of course, it's gone nowhere. This probably would not have gone the same way in the first term, right? It was a different White House then.
2: Very much so. I mean, this term is unrecognizable from term one. And I still think a lot of people view Trump through the lens, or at least his administration and government through the lens of the first term. It just couldn't be more different. One of the ways in which it's different is the team around him. I remember in term one covering Trump and you would have so many conversations with senior officials, including senior national security officials. And the overwhelming impression that you would receive from talking to these people was, A, they thought they were working for someone who was dangerous, and they saw their own roles as protecting the country and the world from the person that they were ostensibly working for. Those type of people don't exist anymore in this administration. They really don't. Not in any meaningful way at a senior level. I'm sure they exist. I know they exist at a more mid-level. But at a senior level, it's really a group of people who believe in him, are loyal to him, in some cases went through the campaign with him. Many of them were radicalized on the campaign through the investigations and the efforts to prosecute Donald Trump. Many of them received some subpoenas themselves and viewed the stakes of the 2024 election as not so much about policy, but about staying out of prison. So that's the mindset of Trump and his inner circle. And it's created a situation where there's very little friction between a Donald Trump idea that might have just leapt straight from his internal monologue out of his mouth with no filter to an effort to make it actual American policy and execution. It didn't happen in this instance with the Gaza thing, but it's happened in many, many other instances, including starting a trade war with the whole world.
0: You know, it's well known that Trump in his public statements has a what we might call a loose relationship with verifiable facts. And when you combine that with a situation in which there's really no one who will confront him with uncomfortable truths, you end up with policy that can be divorced from reality, right?
2: Yeah, I think it's slightly more nuanced than that in the sense that there are people at different moments in this government who have confronted him with uncomfortable truths. We have a section that's a couple of areas, but particularly on Iran, where the Vice President, J.D. Vance, quite aggressively argues against this war and actually cost him with Trump. But you're correct that in the main, that's absolutely the dynamic. It's a group of people who nod along, affirm Donald Trump. When he's not hearing what he wants to hear, he goes elsewhere to get affirmation. So we have a scene in the book, it's kind of an astonishing scene, where this is just before he launches the trade war with the whole world last April, Liberation Day. And he's in the Oval Office with his core economic team. And Howard Lutnick, the Commerce Secretary, is discussing tariff rates with him, you know, from China and India. And he's the data that he's presenting Trump is from the government. It's from the US government, USTR. It's the official data. And Trump turns to Natalie Harp, who's his young assistant, and she sits in the basically against the wall of the Oval Office. You can see her in some of the photographs, but he says, Natalie, Google me the real numbers. These are numbers. Get me the real numbers. And of course, so then she starts furiously Googling to try to find whatever these real numbers are. And of course, she can't find the real numbers because they don't exist. But that's very representative of the way he seeks out information. When he's hearing something that doesn't comport with his instincts, he goes to other people to get validation.
0: We're speaking with Jonathan Swan. He is a White House correspondent for The New York Times and the author with fellow White House correspondent Maggie Haberman of the new book Regime Change, Inside the Imperial Presidency of Donald Trump. We'll continue our conversation in just a moment. This is Fresh Air.
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0: This is Fresh Air, and we're listening to my interview with Jonathan Swan, a White House correspondent for The New York Times. He's the author with fellow Times correspondent Maggie Haberman of the new book Regime Change, Inside the Imperial Presidency of Donald Trump. I want to talk about another memorable anecdote in the book, and this was a case where some expertise was consulted in a crucial decision. This was February of this year when Bibi Netanyahu comes to the White House, goes to the Situation Room, which is rare for a foreign leader, and makes the case for going to war with Iran. He says the timing is right. They're getting close to a nuclear weapon. We can't afford to wait. Their proxy allies in the region have been weakened. It's ripe for a regime change. Let's get this done. And you write that administration intelligence operatives work that question overnight to evaluate whether this is a good idea. What do they say? What does Trump say?
2: So, extraordinary moment, you know, when the history of this whole war is written. I think this is one of the seminal moments. It was February 11 this year. The Prime Minister of Israel comes down to the White House Situation Room. You said rare. I'm not sure a presentation like this has ever happened. It's possible it has. We couldn't find a parallel for it.
0: With a foreign leader being in that room, you mean?
2: Being in that room and pitching the United States president on a war, which is essentially what was, not essentially, that is what happened. He came down to the Situation Room. Trump leaves his usual place at the head of the table and sits in the middle of the table opposite Netanyahu. And Netanyahu gives this presentation. He's got, you know, you've got the screen on the wall behind him, and he has the head of Mossad, and Israeli generals on the screen. And Netanyahu played a video for the president of regime change scenarios and essentially a montage of potential replacements for the Ayatollah. So the presentation ends, and Trump was quite impressed by it. And he said something to the effect of, sounds good. His team was much more skeptical. So overnight, the CIA analyzes Netanyahu's presentation to figure out how plausible were these scenarios that he was laying out. So the next day, there's a meeting in the White House Situation Room, and two agency officials brief Trump's senior team. Trump's not in the room yet. And they lay out the findings. The bottom line is they say that these regime change scenarios were divorced from reality. Now, some of the other things that Netanyahu was talking about, you know, like degrading Iran's ballistic missile capacity, the agency thought were plausible. But the regime change scenarios, they thought, were divorced from reality. So then Trump comes in, and the CIA director, John Ratcliffe, described the CIA's findings to the president, and he said that Netanyahu's regime change scenarios were, direct quote, farcical. And then Rubio, the Secretary of State National Security Advisor, used even stronger language to describe them. So Trump was briefed, but Trump had a gut feel, just a strong gut instinct, that this would be a fast war, that Iran would fold quickly, and that these scenarios that were being discussed, like a closure of the Strait of Hormuz and America running low on weapons, none of this would come to bear because the war would be over before any of that would happen. So it's complicated. You know, there are a lot of people who read our reporting and said, ah, see, I knew it. You know, Netanyahu was, you know, the puppet master who tricked Trump into the war. And that very simple narrative ignores the fact that Donald Trump himself has long been quite hawkish on Iran and much more hawkish than everyone on his team. Netanyahu certainly made a compelling presentation, but the skepticism and the risks were briefed to Trump, and he chose to ignore them.
0: I want to talk more about this belief that overthrowing that regime was some part of his destiny. But you had to cut off your reporting at some point for the book. And as things have unfolded, it was not a short war. And it's been a terrible, well, it's unfolded in a way that's been very harmful to Trump politically. That's, you know, it's raised gas prices. He can't seem to get out of the situation he's gotten the country into. Have you gotten any reporting about whether he regrets this, where he sees himself as having committed a blunder?
2: Trump's not someone who would admit that necessarily in a direct way, certainly wouldn't blame himself for it. But it's pretty clear that is what he thinks. It's pretty clear he realizes that this war has not gone well, has not played out the way that Netanyahu pitched him or that Trump himself thought would play out. And he's trying to get out of it. I've covered Trump for quite a long time. This is my 11th year of covering him. I can't remember a time, maybe COVID, but aside from COVID, I can't remember a time where Trump looked as stuck as he looks right now. Just doesn't seem to know how to get out of this war and is caught between bad options. You know, one of the big themes in our book is hubris. And I think to some extent, every American president overestimates their own power to affect events. But I think we saw a very extreme version of that with this war. When Maggie and I sat down with the president about 2 weeks into the war, he was boasting about the Venezuela operation where they seized Maduro. And he described it as a one-hour war. And it was just so clear that he had developed this admiration for the American military, which is understandable. They'd pulled off this Delta Force. I mean, there's nothing the American military does better than these special operator-led raids. But Iran was so different, and he was told that, and yet he still felt that he knew better.
0: Well, he always said, I understand war better than the generals. I understand disease better than the scientists.
2: Right.
0: You know, the subtitle of this book is Inside the Imperial Presidency of Donald Trump. It seems clear that he wants to be seen as a great leader in history. How much does that explain these aggressive foreign policy moves, do you think?
2: I think it explains it to a very large extent. In the first term, he took some risks internationally, no question. I mean, they seem so quaint now, but I remember he was warned, don't move the U.S. embassy in Israel to Jerusalem. You know, that would be a disaster. The Middle East would be up in flames. And then he did it, and the dire scenarios didn't play out. He was warned against withdrawing from the Paris Climate Accord. He did it, and in his view, it was just fine. He was warned against pulling out of Obama's nuclear deal, and he did it, and it was just fine, in his view. He killed Qasem Soleimani, the top Iranian general. Some people thought that was a bad idea and that it would cause absolute chaos, and in his view, it didn't play out that way. So in one sense, it's a story of moral hazard. You take big risks and there aren't consequences. And that just keeps building. It's actually kind of the story, a through line of Donald Trump's life. But his mindset in the second term is so different from the first term. In the first term, he was very reactive to domestic politics. This time around, it's not that he doesn't care at all about those things. He certainly does, but he cares far less. And this was sort of brought home to us very starkly when we sat down with the president in March. And Maggie and I asked him about his power. And he handed us these two sheets of paper, which he said was written by a historian. And it said, Donald Trump is the most powerful man who's ever existed. And he said, and it compares him to what Trump described to us as the top 10. And it was figures like Mao, Stalin, Adolf Hitler, Alexander the Great, William the Conqueror, Attila the Hun, Genghis Khan, the Caesars, you know, you get the idea. And nothing to do with morality, all just about pure power projection. And Trump was relishing being in their company. He was sitting back in his chair and he was reading out the names. Napoleon, isn't this interesting? You know, they wielded power by fear. And, you know, Maggie and I talked about it afterwards, and it really occurred to us that when you look at it through that lens, his second term makes a lot more sense. Why is he willing to take these huge risks? Why is he willing to send America back into a Middle Eastern war? Why is he willing to send Delta Force into Caracas to snatch a foreign leader, Maduro, out of his bedroom? Well, if your goal is to be a capital G great man of history, then it's worth taking the risk of, you know, potential disaster, but then potentially you're the first American president in 47 years to finally deal with the Islamic Republic, this malign regime in Iran. And so you start to see the puzzle kind of fit together.
0: Yeah, and possibly expand the territorial area of the United States to include Greenland or Canada.
2: That's absolutely a big part of his mindset. He really does want to. You know, there's all this sort of talk of, oh, is he trolling when he says Venezuela is a 51st state? No, he means that quite literally. One of my colleagues had a story about how he's running Venezuela from Washington. That's how they view it. They view this new leader, Delcy Rodriguez, as essentially a governor of an American oil field. That's how they view Venezuela.
0: We need to take another break here, so let me reintroduce you. We are speaking with Jonathan Swan. He's a White House correspondent for the New York Times. He is the author with fellow White House correspondent, Maggie Haberman, of the new book, Regime Change, Inside the Imperial Presidency of Donald Trump. He'll be back to talk more after this short break. I'm Dave Davies, and this is Fresh Air.

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3: I'm Amy Eddings. After Pam Bondi left the Justice Department in April, Todd Blanche, a former lawyer for President Trump, stepped in as acting attorney general. Now he faces questions from senators to determine if he will hold the job permanently. Details from his Senate confirmation hearing on Morning Edition starting at 5 a.m. on WKSU IdeaStream Public Media.
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4: This is Fresh Air. I'm Dave Davies, and our guest is New York Times White House correspondent Jonathan Swan. He's the author with fellow Times White House correspondent Maggie Haberman of a new book about Donald Trump's second term in office. The book offers rich new detail on major stories that were covered over the past year and a half, and it makes the case that Trump, now free from constraints he worked under in his first term, is dramatically reshaping the American government and its relations with the rest of the world. The book is Regime Change, Inside the Imperial Presidency of Donald Trump. We recorded our interview yesterday. You know, one of the points you make in the book is that Trump has far less interest in domestic political issues than he did in the first term. And there are some pretty critical ones. I mean, the midterms present a real threat to his administration if the Republicans lose control of the House. But he's not traveling that much and helping candidates. And you have an interesting anecdote about this. When a government shutdown was looming over the Democrats' insistence in restoring cuts to the Affordable Care Act, and in this case, the deadline is near, and so Trump hosts a meeting at the White House. He gets Chuck Schumer, the Democratic leader of the Senate, Mike Johnson, the Speaker of the House, Hakeem Jeffries there. What role does he play in this meeting?
5: Well, he's basically in sort of provocateur trolling mode. It's the first time, and so far the only time in this administration, where he's in the room with all four leaders, the Democratic leaders in the House and Senate and the Republican leaders. And the conversation is, as most conversations with Trump go, not linear. It's not really focused on what would actually be required to get a compromise or a deal. Instead, he's throwing things out there like, why don't we just, you know, get better health care? Why don't we just come up with a whole new health care system? And so, you know, the Republicans sort of have to gently steer him around that. And then there's this moment partway through the meeting where Trump gets one of his aides to bring out, there's a room off the Oval, which Trump has essentially turned into a sort of gift shop, a sort of merchandise type shop, where you've got MAGA caps and all kinds of other trinkets. And the aide brings back these caps that say Trump 2028, which is Trump's, you know, troll, but, you know, there's a sort of, is he trolling, isn't he, you know, about running for an unconstitutional third term. And he puts the caps on the table so that the photographer, the White House photographer, can photograph Chuck Schumer and Hakeem Jeffries, the two Democratic leaders, with a Trump 2028 hat in the foreground. And this sort of awkward exchange ensues where Hakeem Jeffries asks Vice President Vance, who is there, are you okay with this? You know, obviously, given he's the successor, and he sort of says no comment. So that was the vibe. It was just, the meeting ended up achieving nothing. Trump seemed to be basically focused on creating a spectacle, embarrassing the Democrats, wielding power, flexing, but nothing came of it. And of course, then the government shut down.
4: Well, and the details here were just fascinating. At one point, he says, "Hey, let's all have some Coke." So he has, brings out soda, and then brings out what he calls the poison, which is candy. And then he closes his eyes for a while, and then asks Vance to kind of take over, presiding over the meeting. Right?
5: Yep.
4: Just not really serious about getting a deal, when, of course, it went on for weeks after that, right?
5: That's exactly right. And, you know, one thing we try to do with the book is not just tackle the weighty issues like Iran, but actually give people a real intimate sense of what life is like inside the White House. And you know, we have a lot of stuff about his private life inside the residence and the way meetings tend to work in the Oval Office.
4: I was going to ask you about this. The phrase you use is rolling bull sessions.
5: Yeah. I mean, anyone who uses the word meeting might think that a meeting has a beginning and an end and is sort of locked up. You know, in a calendar, you might say the meeting begins at 10:30, it ends at 10:45. These are the people that will attend. Here's the agenda. You know, in previous presidencies, it's even more rigid than that. You know, George W. Bush used to schedule himself in 10 or 15 minute increments. Obama, too. That is not how it works with Trump. Meetings have no beginning, middle, or end. There's almost no delineation. And what often ends up happening is it's essentially one meeting that just rolls throughout the afternoon with different people joining and leaving and Trump, you know, engaged or not engaged, people who have no business being in the meeting sometimes joining, whether it's a pro wrestler or a crypto investor or a foreign, you know, somebody from a Gulf monarchy or, you know, a CEO. And so all of this is happening. The conversations are non-linear. You know, Trump will get fascinated about one thing that has nothing to do with the topic, and that can derail a meeting. We have a scene in the book where he's having a conversation, a very small meeting, which is highly classified, about a defense program. And this guy comes in, just walks in to the Oval, you know, salt of the earth, kind of country-looking guy, and he's holding stone samples for the Rose Garden because Trump was planning to pave over the Rose Garden. And he just comes in and Trump gets up from his seat and the two go off and sort of start conferring, looking out the window, talking about the paving and the stone and this and that, gets on the phone with another contractor. And before you know it, time's up, you know, the meeting's ended, they haven't actually resolve the issue they were going to resolve. Goodness. So that's the dynamic. But again, like most things with Trump, it's not so simple. Because if I just told you that, you would think, okay, well, this thing is loose and chaotic and leaky and everyone knows everything. It's actually the opposite. When there are issues that Trump really cares about or his team wants to keep secret, they can be incredibly secretive. To the point of great frustration across the government. And when it comes to the weightiest issues, like the planning of going to war with Iran, we found that very, very senior people in the government were A, completely cut out of the loop, and B, had no idea about the conversations, about what was being discussed in the Oval Office. The upside from that level of secrecy is no leaks. The downside is Trump is not given access to the expertise that he needs to make big decisions. And I think this is a very stark example of that.
4: Yeah. We need to take another break here. We are speaking with Jonathan Swan. He is a White House correspondent for The New York Times and the author, with fellow White House correspondent Maggie Haberman, of the new book, Regime Change, Inside the Imperial Presidency of Donald Trump. We'll talk more in just a moment. This is Fresh Air.
1: 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Good afternoon. I'm Glenn Forbes. Thanks so much for spending part of this Scorching Wednesday with us. 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It's 2:38.
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4: This is Fresh Air, and we're listening to my interview with Jonathan Swan, a White House correspondent for the New York Times. He's the author, with fellow Times correspondent Maggie Haberman, of the new book, Regime Change, Inside the Imperial Presidency of Donald Trump. You know, you refer to the imperial presidency in the title of the book, and part of that is Trump's expansionist foreign policy, you know, flexing America's power throughout the world. There's a domestic side to this, too. He's also expanded executive power by, you know, firing the members of independent government agencies, and the Supreme Court has essentially supported that. He's also, you know, engaged the Justice Department in these campaigns of retribution, which he's open about. And, you know, there are some very public examples that are well-known. James Comey, Letitia James, the Attorney General of New York. It gives us a sense of how people are targeted.
5: And here's another thing that's really important when it comes to the retribution campaign. And that's that for Donald Trump, the process is the punishment. And his former Deputy Attorney General, now Attorney General Todd Blanche, had real doubts about the validity and the strength of the evidence that the DOJ had against Letitia James.
4: This is the Attorney General of New York who had brought a case against Trump alleging business fraud, right?
5: Yes, yeah, exactly. Right. And Trump, she was right at the top of Trump's enemies list, and he wanted her prosecuted. And Trump told an advisor, "I don't really care if we get a conviction. I just want to make her life miserable." And so Trump understands, partly because he went through it himself, that the process of being investigated by the federal government is itself a punishment. And he is directing his Justice Department to put his enemies through that punishment, regardless of the facts.
4: How would you say that campaign is going for Donald Trump? Because, you know, a lot of the efforts to charge his adversaries have been thwarted. It's been publicly reported that this didn't work, that the evidence wasn't there. And we now have the spectacle of the Justice Department charging the former Olympic athlete David Hearn of felony destruction of property for touching the peeling paint at the bottom of the reflecting pool. I mean, this can't be good for Donald Trump, can it?
5: Well, one of the reasons why he, the main reason why he got rid of Pam Bondi, his first attorney general, was because he was dissatisfied with the pace of prosecutions and the effectiveness of this campaign to imprison his political opponents and enemies. That being said, what I just said before about the process being the punishment, he is also happy just to see all these people have to go through the pain. You know, being investigated by the government is expensive. It can ruin your employment. It can put your family through all kinds of stress. And so all of these people in Trump's crosshairs, whether it be James Comey, Jack Smith, Letitia James, John Bolton, go down the list, their lives have all been turned upside down to different degrees. And most of them don't publicize it, but many of them have to pay for their own private security. They live under threats. Their lives have changed. And Trump is very happy about that.
4: One of the other things you notice is President Trump's focus on decorating the White House. This was kind of interesting. What's all that about?
5: when Trump returned to the White House, the residence staff had made everything basically the same way it was when he left in the first term. When Trump got back, though, he immediately concluded that there was room to have more gold there. He said publicly and privately that he would have liked to have done more with the White House in the first term, but it was hard because he was under siege from investigators and so forth. This time we write in the book, you know, he really could unleash his inner Louis XIV. You know, the history of the Oval Office and the White House has been of modesty when it comes to design and decoration, reflecting the fact that America is a republic, not a monarchy. Trump has no use for that history. And in fact, I traveled with President Trump to the Middle East, you know, palace after palace. And it was really instructive to watch him with these Middle Eastern rulers. He was just in a state of absolute pleasure, you know, going from one palace to the next, admiring the marble, looking at the most rarefied displays of state wealth on earth. And that's essentially what he's trying to create at the White House. You know, he's gilded almost every corner of the Oval Office. Like, you walk in, it's like the inside of a jewelry box. It just glows with gold all around you. He's building this grand ballroom. We have in the book that he seemed to almost be competing with Melania as to who had the better bedroom. They have separate bedrooms, and he was taking objects that she had placed in the center hall of the residence and putting them in his bedroom. You know, he's long had a taste for gold, but this time around, he's just put his own stamp on the White House in a way that he didn't do in the first term.
4: We are speaking with Jonathan Swan. He is a White House correspondent for the New York Times and the author with fellow White House correspondent Maggie Haberman of the new book, Regime Change, Inside the Imperial Presidency of Donald Trump. We'll be back after this break. This is Fresh Air.
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3: Three of the Cleveland Guardians rising stars took center stage at last night's All-Star Game. 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
1: Slight chance of showers overnight. Patchy smoke from the Canadian wildfires as well. Mostly cloudy, low in the upper 70s. Right now, it's 2:46.
4: This is Fresh Air, and we're listening to my interview with Jonathan Swan, a White House correspondent for the New York Times. He's the author with fellow Times White House correspondent Maggie Haberman of the new book, Regime Change, Inside the Imperial Presidency of Donald Trump. You grew up in Sydney, Australia, right? Your dad was a journalist.
5: Still is.
4: Right. You went into the business, did newspaper stories exposing official corruption and self-dealing, and then came to the U.S. in 2014, right?
5: Yep.
4: A year later, got a job at The Hill, which is a publication that follows Congress, went on to report for Axios, and then eventually The Times. When you were at Axios, you did an interview with Trump in 2020, early in the COVID crisis, which went viral, won you an Emmy, there are millions of views and on the internet, and it became inspired memes. Let's just listen to a little piece of that conversation.
6: We've done 55, it'll be close to 60 million tests. And, you know, there are those that say, you can test too much. You do know that.
5: Who says that?
6: Oh, just read the manuals, read the books.
5: Manuals?
6: Read the books.
5: Manuals?
6: Read the books.
5: What books?
6: What testing does... wait a minute. Let me explain. What testing does, it shows cases. It shows where there may be cases.
4: And that's Donald Trump speaking to our guest, Jonathan Swan. You know, Trump is such... He's a difficult interview because he's such a salesman, a talker. He kind of bum rushes the interviewer, right? He interrupts, he deflects questions, takes the conversation where he wants to go. And what we hear there is you are cutting in very quickly and just saying, wait, what? Was this something that you consciously prepared to do in that interview? I mean, I know it wasn't the first time you'd spoken to him.
5: Yeah, an interview with Trump requires an enormous amount of preparation if you want to hope to come out of it with any level of success. He's a really difficult interview for all the reasons you described. He's an overwhelming presence, and you are confronted with a sort of tidal wave of words. Many of the words and the sentences are detached from reality or completely false. And you have to make judgments in real time about what you let go. You can't fact check everything. You can pick your moments. But I saw my role as the representative of the people in that chair. You're the one who's lucky enough to be sitting in that chair interviewing the President of the United States. What would regular people want to know and want me to do in that situation? And I think that when you're interviewing a President of the United States, you want to find the balance between letting them explain themselves and not cutting in every 2 seconds, but finding moments that are really important to puncture the bubble. Trump creates an unreality bubble. It's the way he operates. It's very powerful. Tucker Carlson actually described it publicly as like being under a spell. And I would certainly wouldn't ascribe a supernatural dimension to it, but I know what he's getting at. Trump will say, we have won the war in Iran. They're begging us. They're on their knees calling, stuff that's just manifestly false. And you have to sort of make a decision if you're one of his advisors. Do I just nod along with it, or do I, you know, push back and whatever? And at some point, you just have to let it wash over you. Your job in an interview is to puncture that unreality bubble, but you can't do it every sentence. So it's more of an art than a science. And what I tried to do in that interview is hold him accountable, but also let him explain himself at the same time.
4: You know, you and Maggie Haberman have made quite a team. Journalists are notoriously individualistic. I worked at a daily paper for 20 years and collaborated with other journalists at time. And that's tricky because journalism is filled with judgments, you know, to be made about who to trust, what value to assign to information, whether you share sources and information with your partner. Could you just share a bit about how you connected and formed this partnership?
5: So I admired Maggie as a reporter when I competed against her. She would just break stories almost every day about Trump during the first term. Just a completely relentless, well-sourced reporter. And we were friends, even though we were competitors. When I joined the New York Times in January of 2023, and I got to actually work with her, I was more impressed. Often when you see someone up close, it's kind of disappointing. You know, you've admired them from afar, then you take a close look and you sort of think, oh, okay, this kind of person's kind of a fraud. It was the exact opposite. I was much more impressed once I had worked closer with her. And I understood how vast her sourcing networks are, how relentless she is as a reporter. And we just very quickly formed a very natural reporting partnership, very complimentary. We're in a rhythm now where it's hard to even articulate. It's like we almost share a brain. And one of the reasons the book was really hard was because you are making hundreds and thousands of those judgment calls. You know, it's not like one person can just unilaterally say, well, this is how it is. It's good that we both know how each other think enough at this point that we tend to land in the same place. We also sometimes have disagreements and we talk those out and, you know, one person is more persuasive than the other. But I can tell you one thing, I could not do a book of this on this compressed time frame, this difficulty on my own. And I don't want to speak for Maggie, but I don't think she could either. And it was only with this combination that we could produce what we've produced.
4: You know, you say in the acknowledgments to this book that it was the hardest thing that either of you, you and Maggie Haberman, have done professionally, that you pushed yourselves to the physical brink over the past 3 years. You know, you're both veteran reporters. Why was this so hard and physically punishing?
5: Well, I think it's hard to convey this to someone who's not a journalist, but for anyone who understands what it requires to render a scene inside a room when you weren't in the room, and then add the level of difficulty that these are some of the most guarded rooms in the world, the Oval Office and the White House Situation Room. And then you add the second layer of difficulty, which is that these are, in many cases, sensitive conversations that are not, you know, information that the administration necessarily wants to be made public. And then add the third layer of difficulty, which is unreliability of narration and, you know, a president who is extremely paranoid about leaks. All of those factors make just doing one scene extremely difficult. One scene that we are certain is correct, that we feel comfortable putting under our names. And then to do that page after page after page, you know, most of this book is original reporting that has never appeared anywhere else. So for all those reasons, it was a pretty miserable experience, and we were both pretty relieved to finish the thing.
4: I do want to note that President Trump, in a social media post, called the book garbage, fake news, and boring. But I don't know that he or anyone has really seriously challenged factual assertions or quotes. Are there any disputes about anything that you've reported here?
5: The only dispute is Trump's all-purpose thing that you just read. In fact, we have highly detailed scenes in the Situation Room that now have been out there for weeks, actually months on Iran, but weeks on Epstein and whatever, where we have very detailed dialogue attributed to people in these meetings. Not one denial so far.
4: Well,
5: now, maybe Trump asked them to deny it. And in fact, the vice president, J.D. Vance, told Megyn Kelly on a podcast that he thinks we have recordings, which we're not commenting on whether we do or we don't, but anyone who can listen to that would come to the conclusion that he's essentially validating accuracy if he's saying that.
4: And before I let you go, I have to ask, you know, you've continued to report on the administration, and it's been a rough time for Trump. You know, the war in Iran has not gone well. His poll numbers are bad. And there are some signs of restiveness among Republicans in Congress. The midterms are looming. Do you think he's losing some of his grip on the party?
5: I think he's got a stronger grip on the party than most commentators right now are willing to admit. He's certainly lost a lot of altitude when it comes to independent voters, and he's very unpopular generally. Most of his problems in the Senate are down to a small number of senators that he's either defeated, and so they're hanging around until they leave, or have retired after falling out with Trump. So, yes, he does have some issues in the Senate, but it's sort of less than meets the eye, I think. I think he has demonstrated that when it comes to the Republican Party, his grip is still pretty tight.
4: Mm. Well, Jonathan Swan, congratulations on the book. Thank you for speaking with us.
5: Thanks so much for having me.
4: Jonathan Swan is a White House correspondent for The New York Times. He's the author with fellow Times White House correspondent Maggie Haberman of the new book Regime Change, Inside the Imperial Presidency of Donald Trump. We recorded our interview yesterday. On tomorrow's show, we speak with Nephi Craig, founder of the Native American Culinary Association. He'll talk about growing up on an Apache reservation and how cooking native food saved his life after years of alcohol addiction. He left his job as a chef at a fine dining restaurant to run a cafe affiliated with the reservation's Substance Abuse Treatment Center. I hope you can join us. To keep up with what's on the show and get highlights of our interviews, follow us on Instagram at NPR Fresh Air. Fresh Air's executive producer is Sam Brigger. Our technical director and engineer is Audrey Bentham, with additional engineering support from Adam Staniszewski. Our interviews and reviews are produced and edited by Phyllis Myers, Anne-Marie Baldonado, Lauren Krenzel, Teresa Madden, Monique Nazareth, Thea Challoner, Susan Yakundi, Anna Bowen, and Nico Gonzalez-Whistler. Our digital media producer is Molly C. V. Nesper. Roberta Shorrock directs the show. For Terry Gross and Tanya Mosley, I'm Dave Davies.

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1: 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Good afternoon, I'm Glenn Forbes. Thanks so much for listening to Fresh Air. The world is next after national and local news. We'll have the latest on what authorities believe was a missing boater pulled from Portage Lakes this morning, and a look at Republican gubernatorial candidate Vivek Ramaswamy's tax plan. Those stories in less than 5 minutes. Hot temperatures set to continue tomorrow in the region with widespread smoke from the Canadian wildfires present tomorrow morning.
2: Explosive diarrhea is plaguing the country, and Northeast Ohio is no exception. A parasite is to blame. It's clinging to fruits and vegetables and laying in wait in water, ready to wreak havoc that can last for weeks. The largest outbreak so far has been in the Midwest. I'm Stephanie Haney. 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
4: Decades of U.S. sanctions has Cuba on the brink.
5: Most Cubans for years now have been living most of the day without power.
6: Conditions dim with another island-wide blackout. I'm Carolyn Beeler.
4: And I'm Marco Werman. Renewed fighting in the Strait of Hormuz has civilian ship workers in the crosshairs.
7: Seafarers are being targeted. It's rather dire at the moment.
6: In the Philippines, a cafe gives voice to families victimized by that country's brutal drug war.
8: I think that hearing the pain from the family members will drive empathy.
4: Plus, Andy Burnham is set to be the UK's next prime minister. Can he get the country out of its post-Brexit funk?
6: And in Gibraltar,
4: cheering as the border wall with Spain comes down after years of negotiations.
6: That's ahead on The World.
9: Live from NPR News, I'm Lakshmi Singh. Iran's threatening to block all oil exporting routes in the region in response to the U.S. blockade of Iranian ports in the Strait of Hormuz. State media reported the Iranian Revolutionary Guard warned in a statement today that the region's oil and gas exports will either be available to everyone or to no one. Meanwhile, former Iranian President Mahmoud Ahmadinejad is denying reports that Israel cultivated him as a possible future leader of Iran. The report was first published in the New York Times. We have more from NPR's Hadil Alshalchi.
10: Former Iranian President Mahmoud Ahmadinejad called the New York Times report an attempt to, quote, disturb public opinion in Iran. The report claimed that Ahmadinejad and the Mossad had met secretly in 2025 and that the CIA was later informed that it had established contact with him. The report goes on to say that Israel believed that Ahmadinejad's break with the Islamic Republic was genuine and that he could be installed as Iran's new leader. In the statement, the former Iranian president denied that he's under house arrest, contrary to what the report says. The liberal Israeli news outlet Haaretz published its own version of the same report. Hadil Alshalchi, NPR News, Istanbul.
9: U.S. senators have been directing tough questions at President Trump's nominee to head the Centers for Disease Control and Prevention. NPR's Ping Wong reports on the confirmation hearing.
11: Dr. Erica Schwartz is a retired rear admiral in the U.S. Public Health Service, and Trump's pick to lead the nation's public health agency.
12: If confirmed, my first priority will be restoring trust in public health institutions through radical transparency and unwavering scientific integrity.
11: Schwartz previously served as Deputy U.S. Surgeon General and as the Chief Medical Officer for the Coast Guard. Republicans and Democrats on the Senate Health Committee praised her qualifications. She also faced tough questions on how she would navigate potential disagreements with her boss, Health Secretary Robert F. Kennedy Jr., and how she would stand up for science when faced with challenging political directives. The committee will now decide whether to advance her nomination for a full Senate vote. Ping Huang, NPR News.
9: A tornado touched down this morning in Texas in the San Antonio area, causing minor damage and startling people on their morning commute. Texas Public Radio's Jerry Clayton with details.
13: The tornado, captured on videos widely shared on social media, was seen crossing an interstate highway and moving through a large shopping center. Veterinarian Pat Mims was working out of the gym when the storm approached.
14: You could see out the windows, and we could see, you know, stuff, debris swirling around out there. So we just kind of stayed.

0: 45 this morning.
1: Some of our divers are in the water with handheld sonar units. They did find a potential target in the water. We went ahead and had a boat come in over top, did some more scans over top, did make an identification which did look like a person that was in the water.
0: The victim is believed to be a man in his mid-50s. The Summit County Medical Examiner will provide positive identification. Republican gubernatorial candidate Vivek Ramaswamy has received the endorsement of the Ohio Chamber of Commerce. He says if elected, he'll boost Ohio's economic development by getting rid of the state's income and capital gains taxes. The tech billionaire says the ensuing boom will make up for the loss of the taxes, $10 billion in annual revenue for the state.
2: The economic growth that we bring to our state that I've spoken about here will bring in added sources of revenue that give us financial cushion, including from a state level, to fill any gaps to ensure that important local services aren't left in the lurch during that transition as well.
0: The Ohio Chamber of Commerce has never backed a Democrat for governor since it first endorsed a candidate for that office in 2010. Cyclosporiasis cases continue to surge, with the Cleveland Clinic saying they're seeing 150 to 200 tests daily. While they typically only test once per day, the parasite has been linked to lettuce and fresh greens, but investigators are yet to determine the exact source of that outbreak. This is WKSU.
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4: This is The World. I'm Carolyn Beeler.
5: And I'm Marco Werman. It is good to be with you this Wednesday. We begin the show in Cuba, where yesterday the entire power grid went down, the third time in less than 2 weeks.
4: Blackouts there often last more than 20 hours, leaving more than 10 million people without power. Hospitals struggle to keep life-saving equipment running. Homes are forced to use wood or charcoal to cook.
5: Cuba's electricity grid has all but collapsed since the Trump administration imposed an oil blockade in late January. Adding to the island's economic woes, Washington this week placed additional sanctions on Cuba's Ministry of Tourism.
4: For what that means on the ground, we reached out to Havana-based journalist Ed Augustin. I started by asking him if power had been restored across the island.
6: The lights are never back on everywhere in Cuba and haven't been for a good few years now. But according to the latest update from the state energy company, 66% of Havana's circuits have now been reestablished. So whenever this happens in Cuba, and it's happening more and more, it does take the state some time to get the systems up and running. Two-thirds of the systems are now working. That doesn't mean that two-thirds of people in Havana have power. That means that when there is oil enough to burn and get that power to those people, that is now a possibility. So it takes some time. I jumped on a electric scooter earlier on. I spoke to the person who was giving me a lift, and his wife called him and he was happy. The power had just come back for the first time in 50 hours.
4: Wow.
6: Because what you've got to remember is that most Cubans for years now have been living most of the day, every day, without power. One more thing, I was out this morning just speaking to people in Havana, and I asked one person whose power still hasn't come back how he was feeling. And here's what he said, and I quote it to you verbatim because it stuck with me. He said, "I have to be a little hopeful. Otherwise, I'd just kill myself."
4: Wow.
6: This is really getting to people psychologically, the amount of stress, the amount of anxiety.
4: Wow. And that is everyday Cubans, not even those who might be most impacted, like people in hospitals or, you know, people who run businesses that would be dependent on power. Are there people who are feeling this most acutely?
6: Well, by definition, it's the weakest, it's the most vulnerable, it's the poorest. In terms of hospitals, they've got backup generators that tend to work, and those backup generators do have diesel. So when the power system collapses nationally, it takes a couple of minutes, but the power comes back. So hospitals are more or less protected.
4: Okay.
6: I say more or less because I've spoken to an anesthesiologist who was operating a three-week-old child, and the power went out during that operation, and he said, you know, it's out for a minute, but it feels like an eternity.
4: Oh, yeah.
6: So that's that. In terms of business owners, richer parts of society, including business owners, are buying generators. The new thing is either solar panels, which are very expensive, well beyond the reach of regular Cubans, but also gas generators. There's still gas that comes in from piped gas that comes into about 200,000 people in Havana. So lots of people, as a backup, when the power goes out, they just turn on their gas generator. But

0: those gastroenterologists cost about $1,000, and the average Cuban salary is less than $20 a month. So that is the stuff of dreams for most people. Regular people on state jobs, on pensions, elderly people, particularly the black population that are less likely to have family in Miami that can send them money to start a business, they're the ones that are being hit the hardest by this.
1: What about the water supply? In a lot of places, electricity is needed to pump and filter water. Is there good and enough drinking water there?
0: It's a disaster. Last year, around 1 million people didn't have running water in their homes. According to the United Nations, that's now gone up to nearly 3 million people in less than a year. 80% of water in Cuba is pumped from aquifers to where people live by electricity. So when the power goes out, that water cannot be pumped. And I've spoken to public health experts, and they say that it is almost inevitable that that's leading to a rise in infectious diseases. Mm. Because when you don't have running water, you go to the toilet, you can't wash your hands, it's more difficult to clean food. And so there's a very, very strong correlation between a lack of drinking water and a rise in disease and death. Now, Cubans find workarounds. They're used to hardship. And it's amazing if you go into some of the more urban areas to see the amount of people in the mornings just carrying water from houses where water has arrived to houses where it doesn't. So people find a way, people find workarounds, but it's tough.
1: You spent time recently with a four-generation Cuban family on the island's southern tip in Santiago de Cuba. What has their life looked like amid all of these blackouts?
0: Very, very difficult. This family has three adults that work. The grandfather, who's a primary school teacher, the grandmother, who sells bread, and the father, who is an electricity repairman. Adrian is his name. He was getting up in the dead of night, 2, 3, 4 o'clock in the morning. Whenever the light comes on, he leaves the fan on, he leaves the light on, so that he wakes up. And if that's the only power he gets in the day, that's when he does the work. And so he looked haggard. He was very, very anxious when there wasn't electricity, and happy and relaxed when there was, because finally he was earning money to try and put some food on the table. His mother, Suquel, she lines up in the morning or in the evening when the private sector bakeries are producing bread, and she resells it. The ovens of those private sector bakeries in Santiago rely on electricity. Their grandfather, Luis, is a very much loved maths teacher in a primary school the other side of town. His salary in real terms is going down because the Cuban peso is depreciating as this economic crisis wears on and the local currency is worth less and less. So their income is going down as the months tick by, but their costs are going up because food inflation in Cuba is rising. It's rising because agricultural production is collapsing, because there's no diesel for tractors. The land is now being tilled with oxen and donkeys and sickles and scythes instead of tractors. And so there's less rice and beans and vegetables being produced. So that causes inflation. This May, the Trump administration hit Cuba with new so-called secondary sanctions, sanctions that effectively kick out non-US international firms. And as a result of that, the two main shipping firms that serviced Cuba, a French one and a German one, that together provided an estimated 60% of the food that Cuba imported, they're now gone. And so whether it's food being grown in Cuba or whether it's food imported to Cuba, there's less of both as a result of these sanctions. And so this family is just trying really, really hard to get food on the table. They're not eating very well. Lots of refined white bread and sugar, not very many meat and veg. And so what happens is that the adults are losing a lot of weight.
1: What a harrowing story of just that one family in Cuba, and that's replaying all over the island, I'm sure. You mentioned the new sanctions in May. This week, the U.S. Treasury Department added more sanctions on Cuba's Ministry of Tourism. Can you tell me about those sanctions and then also how Cubans will feel their impact?
0: Yeah, for sure. So this will hit people indirectly. Tourism is one of the two main motors of the Cuban economy. It used to bring in billions a year. And now the Trump administration, the current one, is really going after tourism. Until now, they've been talking about GAESA, which is this military holding company that's controlled by the military. And the successive US administrations have been saying that the Cuban military has got too much power in the Cuban economy, and so that has to be sanctioned. What's new about the sanctions this week is that they hit all of tourism that has nothing to do with the military. So it hits the Ministry of Tourism, and it hits even importers that are importing oil for the private sector And that's one of the only arms of the economy that's still kind of working. Even oil is going to be more difficult. And around about 300,000 people are employed by tourism in Cuba, but more indirectly, because Cuba used to rely on tourism to bring in billions of dollars for the state. Yes, some of that money went on the police, army. I'm sure some of it was siphoned off. I don't have any evidence of that. But what I know is that an awful lot of that money was spent on importing food and petroleum. The latest statistics I've got is that just over half of all Cuban state money, hard currency, went on importing just those two things, petroleum and food. And so when that goes, that's going to hit people with more power cuts and people are going to have less food.
1: Wow. You yourself in this conversation have a few times mentioned that the Trump administration's policies are responsible for these blackouts. Administration officials say this is the fault of the Cuban government and letting the grid crumble, among other things, I believe. How do Cubans themselves explain the causes of what is happening there?
0: Most Cubans I speak to do blame the Cuban government. I was out this morning speaking to, I think, five people, and three of the people I spoke to blamed it squarely and uniquely on the Cuban government. Two people said, well, you know, the sanctions also play a very, very important role. I think that it's kind of a normal situation, right? When there's a problem in a country you live in, you look to the government that runs the country to sort it out. And in Cuba, people are very tired, very bored of the government talking about the blockade, as they call it, the sanctions. The irony is that they've been talking about it for two-thirds of a century, but it's never been as potent. And so you've got this really paradoxical situation in which the US economic war on Cuba has never been more fierce and has never been more brazenly and obviously causing power cuts. And yet, at the same time, you have perhaps fewer Cubans than ever believing that that's the fundamental cause. And of course, the Cuban economy is incredibly inefficient, and the ruling Communist Party has failed to reform it, and it's, you know, it's anachronistic and produces very, very little. But a child could work out that any country in the world relies on energy, and if you have a superpower stopping oil, which is still the lifeblood of all economies in the world, getting into a medium-sized country, a small country, then that's going to create power cuts.
1: So, Ed, just briefly before I let you go, what does the end game look like right now from there?
0: I think that is the most difficult and the most harrowing question. From the conversations I'm having, the Trump administration seem buoyant. They seem to think that the underlying dynamics are going in their direction. Cuba does look isolated internationally. At the United Nations, it has lots of countries every year voting and condemning the US sanctions on Cuba, which are not compatible with international law. But in terms of having allies that are willing to stick their head out and break this oil blockade, so far, they've only had Russia send one tanker in 6 months. And the sense I get is that the Trump administration is perfectly happy to keep on cranking up these sanctions. There's very little political cost of that in the United States because, you know, no boots on the ground, no invasion. And on the Cuban side, the Cuban government sees this as fundamentally an affront to its sovereignty. And I think they're willing to dig in as well if a deal, so to speak, is not struck. And the crisis of this, of course, is that the people who suffer, like they always are the Cuban people.
1: Journalist Ed Augustin is based in Cuba. He's been speaking with us from the capital, Havana. Thank you so much for sharing all those insights, Ed. We really appreciate it.
0: Thanks a lot. Nice to speak to you.
2: If you're a regular listener to The World, you might have noticed we're into stories about cool archaeological discoveries, so we have to mention this latest one because it is so cool. Egypt has announced the discovery of an entire city, a well-preserved Byzantine-era residential city in the western desert.
1: It includes north-south thoroughfares intersected by east-west streets, open squares, and public spaces. There's a basilica dating back to the mid-4th century, along with the remains of two watchtowers. Egypt's tourism and Antiquities Ministry says the discovery reveals details of daily life, urban development, and economic activities.
2: Experts have uncovered bread ovens and kitchens, stone grinding tools believed to have been used to produce food, and well-preserved bronze coins bearing Latin inscriptions and Christian symbols. In addition to the obvious excitement in the scientific community, Egyptian officials are hoping the discovery will help boost tourism, a major source of foreign currency.
1: Egypt has long been cash-strapped, but after years of political turmoil following the 2011 Arab uprising and the travel standstill that COVID brought in 2020, numbers show that tourism is finally bouncing back.

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1: On WKSU, IdeaStream Public Media. Good afternoon, and for Jeff St. Clair, I'm Glenn Forbes. Thanks so much for tuning in. Temperatures and smoke in the area both increasing, with temperatures up to 93 degrees right now in Cleveland. Little relief on the lakefront where it's 84 degrees. Widespread smoke from the Canadian wildfires expected both this evening and early tomorrow morning. We do have a heat advisory in effect until 8 o'clock, an air advisory in effect until midnight.
2: I'm Amy Eddings. After Pam Bondi left the Justice Department in April, Todd Blanch, a former lawyer for President Trump, stepped in as acting attorney general. Now he faces questions from senators to determine if he will hold the job permanently. Details from his Senate confirmation hearing on Morning Edition starting at 5 a.m. on WKSU IdeaStream Public Media.
1: It's 3:21.
0: This is The World. I'm Marco Werman. This month marks 10 years since former Philippines President Rodrigo Duterte began his bloody war on drugs. It basically gave police and vigilantes a green light to target drug users and traffickers at will. Supporters say the campaign cleaned up the streets, but critics say it led to as many as 30,000 killings across the country. The story has been well documented, and Duterte himself is now set to stand trial at The Hague for crimes against humanity. Families who lost loved ones to that brutality have created a cafe where they find community and can tell their stories. Dave Grunebaum has our report from Quezon City, just outside of Manila.
3: A mother who lost two sons in the Philippines drug war talks about the pain her family and so many others have suffered.
4: Ang pagbaslang sa aming mga mahal sa buhay.
3: The killings of our loved ones has caused fear and anxiety, says Liore Pasco. It also gave us the courage and determination to act and fight. A decade of seeking justice.
4: At lumaban, makaraan ang isang dekada.
3: On the 10-year anniversary of the start of the Philippines' war on drugs, Pasco is speaking to hundreds of fellow opponents of it. While this evening outdoor event is a tribute to the people killed and their families who are fighting for accountability, the story is not only being told by people like Pasco, but also by the baristas preparing and serving coffee at this ceremony. There's a pop-up cafe here from the Silinan coffee shop. Customers are drinking Americanos, matcha lattes, and cappuccinos. All of Silinan's three dozen baristas are family members or partners of people killed in the war on drugs. Government data says about 6,200 people were killed in police operations tied to the drug war during the six-year term of President Rodrigo Duterte, which ended 4 years ago. Human rights groups, however, say the real death toll could be as high as 30,000, including executions by vigilantes who, according to activists, often work closely with police. They also accuse police of framing and murdering unarmed suspects. Corpses were often found with heads wrapped in packing tape and signs reading, "I'm a drug dealer."
5: Maraming individual na walang kasalanan pero
3: there are many people who are innocent but they were killed, says barista Cheryl Mendoza, whose husband Romulo was killed. The ones who are targeted are the poor who don't have the capacity to fight back.
5: Ang mga nadadami is kaming mga mahihirap.
3: Mendoza says her husband worked as a taxi driver to support her and their four children. Shedding tears at times during our conversation, she insisted he was not a drug user or dealer and believes he was killed because of mistaken identity.
5: Sobrang masakit po. Sobrang.
3: It hurts a lot, especially for my children, says Mendoza. My children were very young when they lost their father. It hurts. It really hurts to lose a partner. Another barista, Grace Garganta, lost her 52-year-old father, Marcelo, and 27-year-old brother Joseph just weeks after the drug war started. Garganta says her brother had no connection to the drug trade, but admits her father was a drug dealer. She does not condone his actions, but also says people need to understand his financial desperation. He had 9 children to feed and earned a meager wage as a carpenter.
5: Ikulong nila. Then,
3: Garganta says they should have put her father in prison and they should make the addicts undergo rehabilitation. She says addiction should be treated like a disease. They should not kill them. The baristas at Silinan provide an emotional support network for one another because they all share a similar sense of loss. But they also want to turn their tragedies into learning experiences for others, Garganta says, switching to English.
5: Silingan, there is a tagline, coffee, stories, human rights.
6: Smoothies big, salted big, tsaka mocha big, tsaka puccino regular.
3: This Silingan coffee shop is just a few miles from the pop-up cafe. It's a popular hangout for young adults and university students. Words painted on the steps of a staircase read, "It's not a war on illegal drugs, it's an illegal massacre of the poor." Barista Nanette Castillo is talking with a table of customers and explaining the story behind the shop. Castillo lost her 32-year-old son, Aldrin, in October 2017. She says he was shot several times by drug war assassins.
7: Kami ito kong buhay nagpatunay ng mga nangyari. Saka at the same time na kailangan...
3: We are living proof of the horrors that happened, Castillo says, adding that the baristas here and the families of other victims are calling for justice and accountability. Customer Nizel Panchano is 23 and at this coffee shop for the first time. Panchano says she appreciates learning about the heartaches these baristas have been through. She says more Filipinos need to listen to their stories because many of them believe the people killed in the drug war deserve to die.
8: They need to like put themselves in the family victim's shoes so that they understand what it feels like to lose a family member during the war on drugs. And I think that hearing the pain from the family members will drive their empathy towards the victims.
3: But the war on drugs has many supporters. Former President Rodrigo Duterte left office with a 75% approval rating according to a survey by Publicis Asia. He defended the campaign as a necessary crackdown and that police were killing in self-defense. Duterte is now at the International Criminal Court in the Netherlands, charged with crimes against humanity. His trial is scheduled to start in November. There's also an ongoing manhunt for former National Police Chief Ronald De La Rosa, who was the drug war's enforcer. He's in hiding because of an ICC arrest warrant. The baristas at Silingan say Duterte and his drug war henchmen need to be held accountable. It's a story they'll keep telling, one cup at a time. For The World, I'm Dave Grunebaum, Quezon City, Philippines.

0: Let's pop briefly now over to the edge of Europe. That's cheering from a crowd of several hundred Spaniards very early this morning.
1: They were marking the end of the hard border with Gibraltar, the contested British territory at the southern tip of the Iberian Peninsula. The border wall officially came down at midnight. It follows years of negotiations between the United Kingdom and the European Union following Brexit.
0: When the UK left the EU, Gibraltar was between the proverbial rock and a hard place. Roughly half of Gibraltar's workforce, some 15,000 people, were commuting in from Spain every day. New border checks led to traffic snarls for them, residents, and vacationers.
1: One Gibraltar shopkeeper told the Associated Press the open border may lead to more business.
2: I think there will be more people around Gibraltar than normal, because they have to wait on the queue. 2 hours, 1 hour, so when they see there's no queue and the front is open, they would come in. You know what I mean?
1: Some 96% of Gibraltar's British residents voted to remain in the EU in the 2016 Brexit referendum. The territory's leaders have hailed the open border as a hard-won diplomatic victory.
0: People flying into Gibraltar or coming by boat will face passport checks by both Spanish and British officials. And in place of a physical fence, Gibraltar has installed a virtual border, relying on an extensive network of security cameras to monitor who's coming and who's going.
1: More stories from around the globe are still coming your way this hour. You're listening to The World.

0: This is WKSU IdeaStream Public Media. I'm Glenn Forbes. Thanks so much for listening to The World. Coming up later on All Things Considered, for years, Ohio agencies have distributed fentanyl testing strips in an effort to prevent deadly overdoses, but now a federal agency says it won't fund them.
1: It's going to be harder to obtain them and to distribute them.
0: How that's impacting Ohio harm reduction groups. That's coming up today from the Ohio Newsroom at 5:44 here on WKSU.
2: Ohio property taxes generate billions of dollars in revenue, funding public schools, parks, and programs. But recent increases as high as 30% have some homeowners feeling pinched, calling for reform and even abolishing them. I'm Stephanie Haney. 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
0: Hope to see you Monday night and tune in all next week for our series on property taxes here on WKSU.
3: This is The World. I'm Carolyn Beeler. Next Monday, a new man will move into 10 Downing Street, the home of Britain's prime minister. It is Andy Burnham, the 56-year-old former mayor of Greater Manchester. Burnham replaces outgoing leader Keir Starmer, who held office for just 2 years. The incoming PM has promised sweeping plans to tackle the UK's cost of living crisis. He's also pledged to launch the biggest public housing program in 50 years. Experts say that will be no easy feat. The World's Europe correspondent Orla Berry has more.
4: It's not often you find a future prime minister spinning the decks in a Manchester nightclub.
5: Please, please, please let me get a pint of lager now.
4: Andy Burnham has been known to sometimes moonlight as a DJ.
6: But no, he's got a good set and he plays well to his audience.
4: Rose Marley used to work in the music business in Manchester. She hesitates, though, when I ask her if Burnham is actually any good.
6: You're asking somebody who used to manage DJs and producers, so it's an unfair question.
4: Still, Keir Starmer could hardly get a nightclub rocking, she says. Marley, who's now CEO of Cooperatives UK, has gotten to know Burnham well over the years. She says it's that sort of everyman appeal that's made the former mayor so popular in Manchester.
6: His children would get annoyed if they went to the supermarket with him because he would stop and chat with everybody that, you know, asked him, like, what's this that's going on with this? You know, like, he'd have a full conversation, you know.
4: Burnham was born in Liverpool to a working class family. In his early 20s, he began working for a local MP and quickly progressed up the political ladder, serving as a junior minister under both Tony Blair and Gordon Brown. It was during this time, he has said, that one event, more than any other, shaped his political outlook.
7: Hillsborough left deep wounds that will never heal. Its horror is not diminished by the passage of time.
4: In 2009, Burnham had been invited to speak at the 20th anniversary of the Hillsborough disaster, marking the tragedy where close to 100 people had died in a stadium crush at a football match between Liverpool and Nottingham Forest. During that speech, he mentioned the Prime Minister.
7: And he asked us to think at this time.
4: For 2 minutes, the crowd chanted for justice for those who died. Burnham stood in silence. Families and survivors were furious that no one had been held accountable for those deaths. Burnham said afterwards he realised how detached the Westminster government had become from the lives of people in the north of England. He became a staunch advocate for the Hillsborough families. This week, a new law, known as the Hillsborough Law, was introduced in Parliament. It aims to ensure that public authorities act honestly and openly after major disasters. Andy Burnham was back in Parliament to see it through.
7: I feel tempted to start this speech by saying, as I was saying 10 years ago in this place, but it feels fitting to be here tonight, and particularly...
4: Almost 10 years ago, Burnham stepped down as an MP and ran for Mayor of Greater Manchester, where he stayed for 3 terms. Being popular in Manchester, though, may not help him in the move to 10 Downing Street, although some political experts say the bar right now is pretty low.
8: politicians are, especially like the key political leaders at the moment, they're not really well considered. We are in a moment of like very high distrust.
4: Miriam Sorace is a politics professor at the University of Reading. In the last few weeks, Burnham has made some big promises. He's pledged greater public control over water and energy and says he's planning the biggest public housing building programme since the Second World War. It all looks good on paper, Sorace says, but there's one big obstacle.
8: A lot of what he seems to be proposing will require to find significant funds, specifically the council housing proposal.
4: One of Burnham's most talked about plans is known as Number 10 North. He's proposing to relocate part of central government to Manchester. That idea could be costly too, Sorace says. And he faces other challenges a little further afield.
9: I don't know anything. I see that he was, I guess, the mayor of a town. I hear he's extremely liberal.
4: The transatlantic relationship has been rocky since Trump's return to office.
10: If I were Mr. Burnham, I think a straight-talking northern relationship with Mr. Trump would probably be more effective.
4: Keep it transactional, says Roly Astana with the UK in the World programme at Chatham House. Burnham hasn't revealed what his foreign policy plans might be. Critics say it's because he has little experience in that field. Astana says she'd advise him to keep all of the UK in mind when conducting international negotiations.
10: Everything that you do needs to answer the question, does your international choice tangibly improve life in communities, particularly those who have felt left behind in Britain?
4: Miriam Sorace says no one can predict what the transatlantic relationship might look like under the new prime minister.
8: Burnham has a lot of charisma, so maybe he's going to find a way to warm Donald Trump's heart. Who knows?
4: For some, like Rose Marley in Manchester, the new UK leader offers the promise of something different.
6: I believe we'll have a new style of prime minister that will hopefully rewire the country and give us all hope again.
4: It's going to be a steep learning curve, Marley says, and hopefully Andy Burnham is up for the challenge. For The World, I'm Orla Barry.

0: Yesterday, two oil tankers were struck by missiles in the Strait of Hormuz. Both ships were Liberian-flagged and belonged to a logistics company based in the United Arab Emirates. One seafarer was killed and several others injured, according to the company. The UAE's defense ministry says the ships were hit by Iranian cruise missiles. Since the beginning of the U.S.-Israel war with Iran, thousands of seafarers have been stuck aboard ships in the Persian Gulf, unable to pass through the strait. Some were able to leave during the peace talks between the U.S. and Iran, but with the resumption of fighting, some 6,000 seafarers are still stuck.
1: The escalation to attacking vessels that is transiting or trying to go out from the Persian Gulf through the Strait of Hormuz is rather dire at the moment.
0: John Conyers is a maritime operations coordinator for the International Transport Workers Federation. His union represents seafarers on the vessels that were hit yesterday. Conyers says the attacks on shipping have resulted in fewer seafarers accepting assignments that put them in the Persian Gulf.
1: When we're looking at the major supplying countries like the Philippines, the deployment of seafarers has gone down dramatically. They are down to around 35%. Normally, when they were sending out seafarers, it's amounting to 60,000 monthly, but that is down to roughly 35. So there is a significant deployment issue relating to the war in the Gulf.
0: Are you also getting calls and appeals from the families of these seafarers in places like the Philippines and Thailand?
1: Yes, certainly. Places where there is no communication with the family, although majority of the ships had been providing communication facility to the seafarers. There is sometimes obvious, let's say, lack of that because not all ships had that equipment readily available for them. You would imagine there are vessels which are seagoing, which is readily equipped with internet connections that they can call families, whilst there are some ships as well that they don't have such facility and they rely on the mobile point connection to reach their loved ones.
0: I'm really curious, how do you monitor the traffic in the Strait, not to mention other places around the world from London? Like, draw us a picture of your office. Do you have a bank of computer screens and you can see all the ships in real time? And like, what is your communication? Is it cell phones or sat phones?
1: Monitoring traffic is near impossible, even with the, you know, sophisticated equipments.
0: Yeah, so you're talking about radio signals and satellite.
1: Radio signals, that's correct, yeah. It's where the locator of the vessels. Because of the fear of being targeted, right? So they switch it off as a result. It is quite impossible to monitor them. What we rely on is messages from the seafarers or be it from our partners.
0: So you're saying it's really difficult to monitor what's going on in the Strait of Hormuz because ships have switched off radio signals. So you're getting an incomplete picture. Is that right?
1: That is correct, yes.
0: I'm wondering if you get the sense that the personnel aboard these ships generally have a sense of solidarity as they wait for things to change, or is there stress and anxiety that has destabilized the community aboard these ships?
1: There is obviously issues that will arise as a result of being put into a place where you might call it prison at this stage because they can't move or they can't even go ashore. So there are those situations whereby seafarers also suffer mental disorder as a result, and this has been reported from seafarers who manage at least to go home back in their own countries, and then they medically assess.
0: The UN's International Maritime Organization last week condemned the renewed attacks, and late last month, the same organization announced a plan to help these sailors get out of the strait. How complex is repatriation? What does it look like, and what's happened to that effort by the IMO?
1: I'm now separating the ship to people, right?
0: Okay, yep.
1: The plan really is to evacuate the vessels out of the area because they've been there for a long time. However, though, it is quite worrying at that point that there are a lot of mixed messages. Is it safe to use the southern corridor, which is the U.S. part where they control it, whereas on the other side, the northern corridor, which is Iran, normally the attacks happen actually in the southern corridor.
0: John, what are you asking governments to do today that they are not already doing?
1: The governments within the area, as well as those actors like Iran and the U.S., need to at least come to a peace. They need to go to the table and negotiate a solution, a permanent ceasefire, and hopefully peaceful resolution. It seems at the moment that seafarers are being targeted as a result of this conflict to inflict at least a leverage on one another. So we would ask actually the international community as well as the states in the area to refrain from targeting vessels, because at the moment this seems to be what they are doing and what is happening. And it's costing life of seafarers, workers and families that they will leave behind. From the beginning of the war, there were reported 50 seafarers that had died as a direct result of the war.
0: Mm. For you as a representative of these seafarers looking to do right by them, what does it feel like when you see the generals and leaders make these big claims about controlling the Strait of Hormuz, and then we see the price that's paid on the ground and for your folks in the sea and on vessels?
1: It seems to be that the seafarers are not well looked after in the case of their contribution to the world economy, to the world trade itself. Be it their minority, they are very important in the supply chain. So I would urge all the governments to actually look into this, because we would see a decline of seafarers wanting to go to sea if this continues as a result of this war. Majority of us, the trade unions and even the employers themselves, will not be able to do this. Only governments that can attain the peace so that the passage in the Strait of Hormuz become free, as it were, before the war.
0: John Cañas is a maritime operations coordinator for the International Transport Workers Federation. He joined the show today from London.
2: And now the sound of milk.
3: Tu vois, ça s'appelait la terre.
2: Not literally, as you can hear. This is Camille, the Oscar-winning French singer, composer, and body percussionist. Her latest album is called The Sound of Milk. It's her first album in 15 years, and it's about her journey as a mother from giving birth to raising teens. The World's Jerry Haddon profiled Camille when she came through Barcelona on tour more than a decade ago. Back then, she was performing the experimental gems that would launch her to acclaim. On her new record, as Jerry discovered, Camille comes across as older, wiser, and somehow even more creative.
4: The Sound of Milk is actually three records: birth, infancy, and adolescence.
3: Alors le ciel pleurait la mer, et tout le monde s'y baignait.
4: This track is off of Adolescence. It's called La Terre, or The Earth. On it, 47-year-old Camille sings to her two kids about what the world was and what it held. The sea, the sky, the seasons, the smells. It all added up to love, she sings. And that love, she goes on, had a name. Paradise. The song is sweet and mournful, as if all the things she describes have been lost to the past. Because what's happening in the present is too violent to address, she told Radio France Inter recently. Why? Asked the interviewer. What we're living through, she says, the destruction of the planet, it's too hard. How can we gently explain to children what's happening, she says? How can we comfort people today? How can we tell them kindly about all the violence and reconnect them with their childlike hearts? Camille herself no longer sounds like a child, at least not compared to the irreverent younger artist who came to Barcelona 13 years ago. At that stage of her career, she was all tongue-in-cheek, poking fun at things like spiritual growth and transformation.
5: Because I've changed so much.
4: This was Camille from an artsy parody of herself that she posted on her website back then. She could get away with such silliness off stage and on because she could also do this. All the instruments you hear in this song, Wild Ducks, were Camille playing her own body as a percussion instrument and then singing simultaneously over that.
3: While the birds you chase for a feather, while the saints bring you joy.
4: In her 2013 show in Barcelona, she was so high energy that she took the crowd on a spontaneous romp through Barcelona's old city afterward, turning many a head. On the record she had just released back then, there was a bonus track called I'm Never Going to Grow Up. But now it seems parenthood has changed that.
3: No!

0: No Miracle is another single off of Adolescence.
1: J'ai passé 6 ans de ma vie à allaiter mes enfants. J'aurais pu allaiter un village.
0: I spent a total of 6 years of my life breastfeeding my children, she told French radio. I could have breastfed an entire village, she laughs, and then become a wet nurse, I think, at some point. I loved it. Because it was nurturing, she says, and something else.
1: Je l'ai compris parce que c'est peut-être une réparation pour moi, parce que mon papa...
0: I came to understand it might be a form of healing for me, she says, since my dad's mother abandoned him at birth. He spent his early childhood in an orphanage without any real care. I wonder if there was something along those lines, she says, that needed healing.

Camille's third single off of Adolescence sounds like advice for teens. If you smile at angels, she sings, you'll smile at passersby and everyone. You'll be laughing all the time, even as you grow up and grow older. For The World, I'm Jerry Haddon, Barcelona.

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1: And then Amanda.
2: 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Good afternoon, and for Jeff St. Clair, I'm Glenn Forbes. 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
4: Three of the Cleveland Guardians' rising stars took center stage at last night's All-Star Game. I'm Amanda Rabinowitz, and coming up on All Things Considered, our commentator Terry Pluto looks at the young players driving the Guardians' season. 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
2: Good to see those Guardians pitchers as part of the American League shutout last night. We'll hear more from Terry Pluto coming up at about 4:44. Right now, 3:50.
0: This is The World. I'm Marco Werman. There is a certain romance in the idea of the gap year. You pack a bag, maybe travel somewhere totally different, maybe settle into a new culture with the hope of returning home a little more wise, possibly with a new language under your belt. Spain seemed like the perfect choice for one Canadian woman on her gap year, a steady job as a nanny near the ocean, but things didn't exactly go as planned. On GBH's Stories from the Stage, Angela Liu shares a decision that reshaped the direction of her life.
5: For the last 29 weeks, I have been an au pair to this family in a town called Begas. I took this job and came to Spain so I can learn Spanish and be a local for a year. I took this job in particular so I didn't have to dip into my savings. I get room and board covered and 70 euros a week. Every morning, I wake up and I put on the playlist that I made for the girls. As soon as the last song plays, we all know it's time to wrap up and start walking to school. As soon as I see them off in the school gates, I run for the first bus that will take me down to the train station, catch the train to Barcelona Sanz, switch for the metro to take it all the way to the end of La Rambla, where I take my Spanish classes. The whole trip is about an hour and a half to 2 hours. As soon as Spanish classes are over, I run out the door so I can do the whole trip in reverse and be there in time to pick up the girls when they get out of school. Every day after school, it's some combination of doing homework, studying for tests, doing chores, going to Kumon or dance classes, maybe hanging out at the library. I cook dinner, we negotiate over eating vegetables, and try to make sure everyone's showered and in bed at a reasonable hour. By now, it's evident that I am no Mary Poppins. But we've got our own rhythm, and it works. However, when their parents are around, I feel awkward. In the way, any dream about me becoming part of the family has definitely evaporated by now. It's pretty clear I'm just the help. There have been nights on weekends when I come back and find that they've left nothing for me to eat, even though there isn't anywhere else in this little town where I can get a bite. I want to tell them how I feel, but I feel guilty taking up more of their time when they're so busy. And I don't have the words to express myself anyway. They tell me that if there's anything we want you to change, we would let you know. But that's not the feedback I'm looking for, nor the reassurance that I seek. On Friday nights, I start off my weekends by going down to the local Human Castle Tower Building Group, the Castilleras. This is a proud Catalonian tradition. Normally, I feel pretty lonely in this town, but it's hard to feel disconnected when someone is physically standing on your shoulders. And that's why these are my people in Vegas. And this is my life in Spain. And no, it's far from perfect. Most of the time I feel pretty trapped, actually. But I'm more than halfway through my 10-month contract, and I know I can stick it out. This is the wildest thing that I've ever done. I've completely jumped off that prescribed path in life. Deep down, I am terrified that instead of this being just one fun year in my life story, it's gonna be the beginning of the end. Every morning, I wake up in my twin-size bed, look up at a pink ceiling with princess stickers on pink walls, and I get my daily dose of quarter-life crisis. I am am anxious that my parents will never stop worrying about me. So I spend most of my weekends holed up in a cafe with one cortado and one bocadillo, studying for the GRE and the LSAT, preparing to apply for grad school so I can get my life back on track again. February 20th, 2016. Two friends of mine visit from Canada. They stay in a hostel, see the sights, drink copious amounts of wine. I tell them about the Castilleras because that is the coolest thing that I am doing here in Spain. To my surprise, they want to come out to Vegas and see Friday night's practice because we're not performing this weekend. And they do. And the next day, we're hanging out in Tarragona when I find out that it took them more than 2 hours to get back to the hostel last night because of how few buses and trains there were. Like any good Canadian, I start apologizing because they really shouldn't have experienced that. And Kate cuts me off. No, no, she said. It was our choice to come see you. We wanted to do that. I just don't understand. How do you do this every day? In the days that we've been in Barcelona, we've seen more of the city than you have in months. Are you happy? I know I'm not, but that's not the point. And I try to explain to Kate that my contract's almost over, but she's not having any of it. Look, if it's about the money, you can always make more money. In fact, you will make more money. When are you going to get another year to spend in Spain? She's right. Of course she's right. I spend half my time on public transit, the other half with two kids who won't know me from Eve 2 years from now. What for? I've been so obsessed with the idea of not spending my savings, I haven't even looked into what it would cost to live in Barcelona by myself. It takes me only 3 weeks to find a sublet in Barcelona. I give my 2 week notice and I move into the city. And just like that, everything changes. Okay, well, not everything. I didn't become Audrey Hepburn in Roman Holiday overnight. I still counted every euro cent. But I had a marvelous time in Barcelona. I changed my mind about the architect Gaudi being overrated, and I ended up visiting all of his existing works, including the obscure and remote ones that tourists rarely see. I went couch surfing in Pamplona, stayed with strangers, and I walked the path that the bulls run. I took out a book on Catalonian history. I don't even like history. But I found it really enjoyable to learn about the cultural and historic influences that made my new home the city that it was. It's ironic. I was so deeply afraid that my unconventional gap year was so supremely irresponsible. I overcompensated by taking on so much extra responsibility. I essentially became a stay-at-home mom. Turns out all that was standing in the way of the adventure that I wanted to find was my own fear. I look back on that year in Spain, and it's filled with the memories I made in the last 3 months, as if it had been a full year. Thank you.
0: That was Angela Liu on GBH's Stories from the Stage. 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I'm Marco Werman.
6: And I'm Carolyn Beeler. 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
2: 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I'm Glenn Forbes. 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
2: It's 91 degrees in Lorraine at 4 o'clock.
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12: Trump has urged the Justice Department to investigate his political enemies.
11: For Wednesday, July 15th, it's All Things Considered from NPR News. I'm Scott Detrow.
12: And I'm Elsie Chang. Ahead, we'll hear more about the man shot and killed by an ICE officer in Maine.
13: The most important thing to him was his family, his daughter and his wife.
11: We'll take the long view on why the U.S. finds itself at war in the Middle East so frequently.
12: And we will talk bald maxing, the buzzy trend where men lean into their lack of hair and stop apologizing for it.
11: There is nothing wrong with that.
14: And there's that debate. Should they just shave it all or continue to rock the horseshoe? What should they do?
12: Plus, what the chairman of the Federal Reserve told Congress today.
11: That and more coming up after this newscast.
15: Live from NPR News, I'm Lakshmi Singh. Members of the U.S. Senate are weighing whether to advance the nominations of three of President Trump's nominees. Dr. Erica Schwartz to head up the Centers for Disease Control and Prevention, Jay Clayton to lead the nation's intelligence agencies, and Todd Blanche, the acting attorney general who's trying to turn his job as the interim leader of the Justice Department into a permanent one. As NPR's Carrie Johnson reports, Blanche previously helped defend President Trump in several high-profile criminal cases.
16: Few senators question Todd Blanche's qualifications to lead the Justice Department. He served as a prosecutor in New York for years, but it's his work as a personal defense lawyer for President Trump that worries Democrats. They say Blanche lacks independence and is carrying out vendettas against the president's foes. Senator John Kennedy, a Republican from Louisiana, asked Blanche whether he was Trump's friend. The nominee replied, "I'm his lawyer," before quickly adding, "I was his lawyer." Blanche famously said in April that he loves the president and working for him was, quote, "the honor of a lifetime." Carrie Johnson, NPR News, Washington.
15: Delegations from 65 countries are expected to be at the State Department tomorrow for a conference on the rise of political terrorism. NPR's Michelle Kellerman reports the Trump administration is focusing on left-wing groups.
17: Secretary of State Marco Rubio says that far-left political terrorism is on the rise in the Western Hemisphere, Europe, Asia, and beyond. And he calls this a blind spot for law enforcement. A State Department official tells reporters left-wing violence is rising to levels that haven't been seen since the 1970s. Rubio is bringing together experts from around the world for a one-day conference on this to better map the threat and come up with ways to counter it, though many in Europe have raised alarms about right-wing political violence that is not a focus of this conference. Michelle Kellerman, NPR News, the State Department.
15: Inflation at the wholesale level cooled last month. NPR's Scott Horsley reports on the latest data from the Labor Department.
18: Prices at the wholesale level in June were up 5.5% from a year ago. That's a smaller annual increase than the previous month. Wholesale prices actually dipped between May and June by 0.3%. Retail prices showed a similar decline last month, thanks in part to falling gasoline prices. Renewed tensions in the Strait of Hormuz, however, are once again pushing gas prices higher. AAA says the average price of regular gas rose 3 cents a gallon overnight, while diesel prices jumped by a nickel a gallon. Scott Horsley, NPR News, Washington.
15: England and Argentina are fighting this hour for a spot in Sunday's FIFA World Cup final. Whoever wins today plays Spain, who defeated France 2-0. From Washington, this is NPR News.
19: 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I'm Amanda Rabinowitz. The Ohio Department of Health says 364 cases of cyclosporiasis have been reported statewide, mostly in northwest Ohio. State Health Director Dr. Bruce Vanderhoff says he expects that number to climb, as Michigan has already reported thousands of cases. He says symptoms can come and go for weeks.
20: You can feel like you're getting better, and then it comes back. And then it'll wax and wane for weeks. And

0: say they've recovered the body of a man believed to have gone missing while boating on Portage Lakes near the Akron Yacht Club. Coventry Township Fire Chief Adam Rokich says divers found the man shortly after 11 a.m. He was believed to be in his 50s and not wearing a life jacket. The search began after witnesses spotted an empty boat early this morning. Cleveland is moving ahead with plans for a designated outdoor refreshment area, or DORA, in Playhouse Square. A DORA allows people to buy alcoholic drinks from participating businesses and carry them outdoors within a designated area. Councilmember Charles Slife says the city should eventually expand the concept to all of downtown.
1: I don't understand the controversy between someone buying a drink at Parnell's and walking to Progressive Field. That's the intent of a DORA, or someone having dinner on East 4th, having dinner at the Dolly Parton place and getting one more drink for as they walk down Euclid to go to the theater.
0: The city says it wants to make sure the Playhouse Square district is successful before expanding the program. A similar area approved for East 4th Street in 2023 has yet to open. 86 degrees right now in downtown Cleveland. It's 92 in Akron at 406.
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3: This is All Things Considered from NPR News. I'm Elsa Chang in Culver City, California.
4: And I'm Scott Detrow in Washington. Acting Attorney Todd Blanche was on Capitol Hill today for his confirmation hearing to lead the Justice Department on a permanent basis. Blanche faced sharp questions about his track record in the department's leadership over the past 18 months. NPR Justice correspondent Ryan Lucas was watching and joins us now. Hey, Ryan.
5: Hi there.
4: High stakes hearing for Blanche. Republicans have a very slim majority in the Senate, which means his path to confirmation is pretty narrow. Mm-hmm. How did he try and make his case today?
5: Well, look, Democrats are united in their opposition to Blanche's nomination. They say he's weaponized the department to go after President Trump's perceived enemies. They criticize his handling of the Epstein files, the firing of apolitical career employees at the Justice Department. The list really goes on and on. But for better or worse, when it comes to this confirmation, Blanche knows he really only has to worry about keeping all of the Republican senators on board.
4: How did he go about doing that then?
5: Well, he defended his track record. He tried to talk up the department's efforts to combat violent crime, to go after drug cartels and gangs. He also talked about what the department has been doing to fight fraud. And on that front, he pointed to the new fraud division the department has stood up under this administration. Now, what was notable to me is that Blanche appeared a couple of times to subtly try to distance himself from some of the president's controversial actions. One example being the president's blanket pardons for January 6 rioters. Blanche told senators, the president has the constitutional authority to grant those pardons, but Blanche also said that he himself did not celebrate them.
4: And that gets to the core question here, right? The question of whether Blanche and this Justice Department can be independent from this White House.
5: You're right. That absolutely is an overarching concern, certainly for Democrats about Blanche, in part because Blanche previously served as President Trump's personal defense attorney. And ironically, it was a question from a Republican, Louisiana's John Kennedy, that was perhaps most revealing on this issue. Let's listen.
6: Are you and President Trump friends?
7: I'm his lawyer, was his lawyer, and now I'm the Deputy Attorney General.
4: Interesting slip of the tongue there, perhaps?
5: Right, yes. And Democrats certainly would argue that Blanche continues to act like President Trump's personal attorney, to put the president's interests first and the public interest second. And one thing that they point to is the Justice Department's agreement with Trump to end his lawsuit against the IRS over his leaked tax returns. That settlement, of course, included the creation of a $1.8 billion anti-weaponization fund. Blanche reiterated today that fund is dead, but it also includes a sweeping immunity agreement for Trump, his family, and businesses from audits of past tax returns, and that very much remains in place.
4: And one of the notable things about the response to that fund was the concern that so many Republicans stated. Mm-hmm. What did they ask about today?
5: Well, Texas's John Cornyn is one of the committee Republicans who has spoken out about this, and he really dug down on this settlement agreement today. He noted, even though Blanche says the anti-weaponization fund is dead, Cornyn pointed out that language of the agreement itself would indicate indicate that that fund could be resurrected. That was clearly a concern for Cornyn. And afterwards, Cornyn told reporters that he's still undecided on Blanche's nomination. The other committee Republican who was seen as a potential no vote is North Carolina's Tom Tillis. But he told Blanche during the hearing that Blanche was doing a great job. So Tillis appears to be leaning toward supporting this nomination.

0: looking ahead, Blanche needs the support of every Republican on the committee to advance his nomination to the full Senate for a vote. So the margins here are very, very tight. The stakes, of course, are high because of how important this job is to the president, to his agenda. But also it's worth remembering this is very important to the rule of law in this country.
1: That is NPR Justice Correspondent Ryan Lucas. Thank you so much.
0: Thank you.
2: 2 days after an ICE officer shot and killed a Colombian man in Maine, a picture is emerging of the victim, 25-year-old Joan Sebastian Duran Guerrero. Friends, family, community members say that he was a hardworking father who was dedicated to his wife and young child. Maine Public reporter Ari Snyder has been following this story and joins us now. Hi, Ari.
3: Hi, Elsa.
2: So tell us more about Duran Guerrero. Like, what have you been learning about him?
3: Yeah, so we're still learning about him, right? There's a lot we don't know, but we do know that he was not the person ICE was looking for to begin with. He had a wife and a 3-year-old daughter, lived in the city of Biddeford, which is a small city south of Portland. Mm-hmm. Friends tell me he worked primarily as a delivery driver for apps like Uber Eats. Isabel Paredes, who lives in Biddeford as well, says she got to know Duran Guerrero over the last year through some mutual friends, and she says that he was known as a hard worker and a family man.
4: The most important thing to him was his family, his daughter and his wife. That is what, like, pushed him to keep going every single day.
3: And one local restaurant owner wrote on social media today that Duran Guerrero would frequently pick up orders at her business and that he was, quote, a kind, friendly, nice gentleman. We don't know his precise immigration status yet, but the Maine Immigrant Rights Coalition said in a written statement that he had legal work authorization and a Social Security number.
2: And what about his family right now? What are we hearing from them?
3: Yeah, so I haven't spoken directly with his family, but mm-hmm. the Spanish language broadcaster Telemundo posted the audio of an interview with his father, Omar Duran, who says his son was a really loving person who left Colombia to try to give his family a future.
5: Realmente, mi hijo es un hijo maravilloso, y no sé por qué le hicieron eso, no sé por qué le hicieron eso.
3: He's saying, my son was a wonderful son, and I don't know why they did this to him. Duran Guerrero's wife has not spoken publicly, but she did make a post on social media yesterday. It was a photo of the two of them with their young daughter. The caption, in Spanish, she wrote in part, quote, I love you, I have no words for this pain.
2: God. What about city officials in Biddeford? What are they saying about all this so far?
3: Yeah, so Mayor Liam LaFountain talked to me about the city's deep immigrant roots. It was a mill town that attracted a lot of French, Canadian, and Irish immigrants in the early 1900s. And the more newer arrivals from Central Africa and Central America and elsewhere are just the latest in a long history of immigration.
6: And we're proud of that history. These are contributing neighbors. They're employees in our schools, at our hospital, working for the city, entrepreneurs on Main Street.
2: I mean, it is interesting, Ari, because when people think about Maine, demographically speaking, it is one of the whitest states in the country, right? But it sounds like Biddeford has a history of being a bit of a melting pot.
3: Yeah, absolutely. You know, interestingly enough, the Maine Historical Society says Biddeford was home to one of the earliest known mosques in the U.S., started in 1915 by Albanian textile workers who also came to work there in the mills. There's been an increase in ICE enforcement there, you know, recently for months, right? This isn't coming out of nowhere. One Angolan market owner downtown said his business has really struggled since a major ICE surge in January. Now, he tells me today this shooting is only adding to the chilling effect. He said he himself and many others in the city are scared that what happened to Duran Guerrero could happen to them, too.
2: That is Maine Public reporter Ari Snyder. Thank you, Ari.
3: Thank you.
1: Time now for My Unsung Hero, our series from the team at the Hidden Brain podcast. My Unsung Hero tells stories of people whose kindness left a lasting impression on someone else. Today's story comes from Solitaire Miles. Growing up, Miles noticed people often made assumptions about her based on her first name. They saw her as a free spirit, not the studious young woman she was. And usually this wasn't much of a problem. But one day, not long after graduating from high school, she suddenly lost her vision and struggled to speak. Her mother took her to the emergency room, and that is where the assumptions she had encountered for years about her name suddenly had real consequences.
7: When I arrived, the nursing staff assumed I was on drugs. I was not on drugs, but instead of listening to my mother tell them about my symptoms, they argued with my mother. And while they argued, I collapsed and went into a coma. I was unconscious for nearly 3 days. When I woke up in the ICU, the doctors finally admitted that I had suffered a real stroke. But even then, the staff neurologist insisted that it must have been something that I did to cause it. The neurologist ordered a toxicology screen, and it came back clean. And then, instead of apologizing, he accused me of being on birth control pills, because birth control pills can, in some younger women, cause blood clots. I was sick, I was scared, I was confused, and I was being interrogated instead of getting treatment. And then my unsung hero arrived. Sister Maura Smith wasn't just any nun. She had been the principal of my Catholic high school, but I was only one student out of hundreds in my class. So when she walked into that ICU room, I was really surprised to see her there. Now, Sister Maura was a big woman. She had a deep, commanding voice and a very strong presence. She backed that doctor up against the hospital wall. And as I watched from my bed, she grabbed his white coat collar in her hands and made it really clear that her student wouldn't be abused under her watch. The doctor was speechless. He slumped back against the wall, and then he left the room very quickly. After that moment, the hospital staff suddenly remembered how to behave. I became a patient instead of a suspect. And then Sister Maura did something even more important. She stayed by my bedside while I drifted in and out of consciousness. She saved my life, and she taught me how to be a strong woman. I carry her lessons with me always.
1: Solitaire Miles lives in Chicago. She says she stayed in touch with Sister Maura until she died in 2015. 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
1: On WKSU IdeaStream Public Media, I'm Amanda Rabinowitz. Thanks for joining us. Federal Reserve Chair Kevin Warsh testified today before the Senate Banking Committee for the first time since taking over at the central bank.
2: We've set a tone of performance, accountability, responsibility, and integrity.
1: Warsh also talked about interest rates and inflation. The details coming up in 15 minutes on All Things Considered. Here are the stories we're following at WKSU. Youngstown-based Schwabel's is being sued by a lender as it prepares to close. Ohio has seen the nation's largest drop in Affordable Care Act enrollment. And harm reduction groups are raising concerns after the federal government ended funding for fentanyl test strips. Details on these stories coming up just after 4:30. As Ohio homeowners see property tax increases of 30% or more, calls for reform are growing. Join us this coming Monday, July 20th, at the Cleveland Metro Park Zoo for the next Sound of Ideas community tour. We'll discuss what's driving property taxes and proposals to change them. 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Heat advisory through 8 o'clock tonight through much of northeast Ohio, along with an air quality advisory. Mid to upper 70s tonight, smoke from wildfires in Minnesota and Ontario begin moving in. Widespread smoke possible early tomorrow, partly sunny, upper 80s to low 90s.
3: I'm Amy Eddings. After Pam Bondi left the Justice Department in April, Todd Blanche, a former lawyer for President Trump, stepped in as acting attorney general. Now he faces questions from senators to determine if he will hold the job permanently. Details from his Senate confirmation hearing on Morning Edition starting at 5 a.m. on WKSU IdeaStream Public Media.
1: 92 degrees right now in New Philadelphia. 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
5: 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I'm Scott Detrow.
0: And I'm Elsa Chang. The U.S. has been at war for more than 20 of the past 25 years in three major conflicts, all in the same region. First, Afghanistan, then Iraq, now Iran. Now, none of the wars have gone nearly as well as U.S. presidents said that they would. So, why is the U.S. so often at war and finding it so hard to win? NPR's Greg Myrie has our story.
6: Here's President George W. Bush in 2001.
7: The Taliban regime is coming to an end.
6: And President Obama in 2011.
8: The end of war in Iraq reflects a larger transition. The tide of war is receding.
6: And President Trump just a few days ago.
9: The Iran war has been a tremendous military success.
6: In all three wars, the U.S. military unleashed overwhelming power that greatly weakened or ousted the enemy in the early days of fighting. Yet time and again, raw military might has not translated into clear political success and the kind of fundamental change the U.S. was seeking.
10: We generally do a pretty good job of the breaking things and killing people at the inception of the wars.
6: Peter Bergen is the author of a new book, All the President's Wars, which looks at U.S. conflicts over the past quarter century. Bergen, a national security analyst at CNN, says the U.S. keeps falling short when it comes to ending wars.
10: We, the United States, tend to not plan for the day after, the peace that follows the war.
6: With an emphasis on military power over diplomatic deals, the U.S. keeps expecting wars that will be brief and relatively low cost. That's according to Paul Salem, a Middle East analyst in Lebanon.
11: The U.S. has an imperial appetite, but a tourist's approach to it.
6: Salem is with the Center for Strategic and International Studies, a Washington think tank. He says this contradiction defined the conflicts in Iraq and Afghanistan, and a similar scenario is playing out in Iran.
11: Their recent history is not one of stability and deep institutions that you can just come in and change somebody at the top and everything works out.
6: Peter Bergen reinforces that idea. He says the U.S. has been acting like an empire without wanting to be an empire.
10: Empires typically require people to learn languages, stay there for a long time, not be there on just short tours. We don't do the kinds of things that would be necessary to hold on to territories for a long time. We're very reluctant to do it.
6: President Trump promised to keep the U.S. out of forever wars, yet in attacking Iran, he's taking on the largest and most powerful U.S. rival in the region. And the president is trying to do it without ground troops, which has limited U.S. casualties. Douglas Lute, a retired Army lieutenant general, does not support using ground troops, but he says it's important to recognize that without them, the U.S. needs to scale back its goals.
12: When we launch only a bombing campaign, but we retain maximalist goals like regime change, you don't have any prospect for success unless you're just lucky. And being lucky is not the place to start a military campaign.
6: Trump has called, at various times, for eliminating Iran's nuclear program, toppling the government, destroying its Air Force, Navy, and missile program. Lute sees parallels to earlier wars when he served as the so-called war czar, coordinating efforts in both Iraq and Afghanistan under Presidents Bush and Obama.
12: We've had repeated disconnects between ends, ways, and means. We've had a lack of sufficient understanding of what we were getting into.
6: For all its muscle, U.S. military power has its limits, and diplomacy has largely been sidelined, according to Paul Salem.
11: Advice from the State Department was kind of brushed aside as, you know, too weak and too wimpy. Was, we've seen it again in this war, there's barely any State Department input or advice.
6: These analysts say there is a Middle East war that offers valuable lessons. The first U.S. war against Iraq back in 1991. The goal was limited, drive out Iraqi troops who'd seized Kuwait. President George H.W. Bush rallied support at the United Nations and built a large international force. Again, Douglas Lute.
12: I count that war as the last time that we really had realistic objectives.
6: He was then an Army major in a cavalry unit that took part in the swift, decisive ground campaign.
12: We had admittedly limited objectives, right, which was to liberate Kuwait, but it was not to take on Baghdad, not to overthrow Saddam, not to replace the Iraqi government.
6: Trump is looking to end the Iran war. Yet Paul Salem thinks that however this conflict concludes, it won't be the final word. The U.S., he says, is capable of striking Iran whenever it wishes. And while Iran will be vulnerable,
11: it is able to inflict a cost on the global economy and hence indirectly on the U.S. president. I think there will be future wars and confrontations.
6: And it's still not clear how this one will end. Greg Myrie, NPR News.
5: There is a new report out today from Human Rights Watch. It says people held in the immigration detention camp on the Fort Bliss military base in Texas have experienced indiscriminate beatings and life-threatening medical neglect. NPR's Kat Lonsdorf reports.
13: The 84-page report is titled, "You're Only Getting Out Deported or Dead." It's a quote from a man only referred to as Javier, who was detained in Boston and sent to Camp East Montana on Fort Bliss near El Paso, Texas, the largest immigration detention facility in the U.S.
14: The quote actually comes from his intake process at Camp East Montana.
13: Angelica Cesar, a law fellow with Human Rights Watch and the ACLU, interviewed Javier. He told her he asked the guard why he had been taken from Boston all the way to Texas.
14: The guard responded by telling him that he wasn't going to be going back to Boston anytime soon, that the only way that he would be getting out of Camp East Montana or Paso was through deportation or death.
13: Cesar conducted more than 70 interviews with people detained at Camp East Montana, a tent-like facility in the Texas heat, and found alarming patterns in their accounts of life there.
14: Including life-threatening medical neglect, being forced to live in filth, beatings by mass guards, and having their access to communication with the outside world being completely cut off.
13: The report said the abuses, quote, violate fundamental protections under U.S. and international human rights law. NPR reached out to the Department of Homeland Security for comment about the report. It denied all the allegations in the report and said that reports of, quote, inhumane conditions at Camp East Montana are categorically false. No detainees are being beaten or abused. But this report is just one of several in recent months that have documented abuse and poor conditions at Camp East Montana, including one by the Government Accountability Office in June. Last November, U.S. Representative Veronica Escobar, a Texas Democrat, visited the facility and called the conditions, quote, inhumane. In December, several human rights groups, including the ACLU and Human Rights Watch, sent a letter to ICE urging the agency to shut the facility down. Cesar notes it's not just about Camp East Montana.
14: What's happening across the country?
13: She says it's important to see this report in the larger context, as the Trump administration has dramatically increased immigration arrests and announced plans to expand its immigration detention facilities at an unprecedented scale. And the situation has become increasingly violent, too, including two people shot and killed by ICE officers during traffic stops just this week.
14: The U.S., I think, is at a really pivotal moment.
13: She says as immigration enforcement expands, so does the human cost. Kat Lonsdorf, NPR News, Washington.
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1: 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I'm Amanda Rabinowitz. Thanks for tuning in. Three of the Cleveland Guardians' rising stars took center stage at last night's All-Star game.
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17: 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I'm Stephanie Haney. 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
1: 92 degrees currently in Akron, 93 in Canton at 4:30.
19: Live from NPR News in Culver City, California, I'm Dwayne Brown. Acting Attorney General Todd Blanche was on Capitol Hill today for a high-stakes confirmation hearing. The Senate Judiciary Committee is considering whether to give President Trump's former personal attorney the job permanently. Democrats press Blanche over the Justice Department's handling of the Jeffrey Epstein files, as well as investigations into Trump's political opponents. Here's Senator Cory Booker.
20: Again and again, you seem to be favoring the interests of a president and the powerful. You've chosen Trump over truth. You've chosen corporations over the Constitution. And you failed to meet the test. I'll say this in closing. This is why your nomination should fail. The Attorney General's client is not the president. It's the American people.
19: Blanche's confirmation could hinge on a small number of Republicans who have not yet committed to supporting him. Another round of U.S. brokered peace talks between Lebanon and Israel have ended in Italy. NPR's Emily Fang has more.
21: The two-day talks were held in Rome as Lebanon and Israel tried to implement a controversial and broad roadmap for peace. At least 1 million people in Lebanon remain internally displaced after the militant group Hezbollah in Lebanon and Israel traded fire again this year. And Lebanon has conditioned any long-lasting peace on Israel withdrawing first from Lebanese territory. The White House has also invited Lebanon's President Joseph Aoun to Washington, D.C. next week in the first such state visit from Lebanon since 2009. Lebanon's embassy says the visit will be an opportunity to talk about regional security, but Aoun has said he will walk out the room if Israel's Prime Minister Benjamin Netanyahu is there as well. Emily Fang, NPR News.
19: Well, stocks finished higher across the board on Wall Street. 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
1: Local news now from WKSU IdeaStream Public Media. I'm Amanda Rabinowitz. Youngstown-based bread maker Schwabel's, which plans to close at the end of the summer, is being sued by a lender for nearly $4 million. Spectrum Commercial Finance claims the bread maker defaulted on its loan and is demanding the full repayment. Schwabel's has said it may have a buyer, but it also plans to lay off nearly 700 workers statewide. The company has not yet responded to the lawsuit. Ohio has seen the nation's largest drop in Affordable Care Act health care enrollment, according to new figures from the Centers for Medicare and Medicaid Services. Statehouse correspondent Joe Ingles reports the issue is becoming part of the U.S. Senate race.
2: Charlotte Rudolph's agency helps Ohioans enroll in health care plans, and last year, 60% of her clients enrolled. But this year, she says only 1 in 10 did because of increased premiums due to the loss of ACA subsidies.
3: It was sticker shock for our clients.
2: Democratic U.S. Senate candidate Sherrod Brown blames John Husted, saying the GOP senator is lining his campaign coffers with big money from insurance companies. Husted says Ohio still has 135,000 more enrolled in ACA than before the subsidies began, and he blames Democrats for blocking his plan that would have extended subsidies, though some Republicans voted against it too. Joe Ingles at the Ohio Public Radio Statehouse News Bureau.
1: Ohio harm reduction groups are raising concerns after the federal government stopped subsidizing fentanyl test strips. Tanya Katrin, executive director of the SOAR initiative, says the loss of funding will make the strips harder to get, increasing the risk of deadly overdoses.
22: I'm heartbroken, I'm disappointed, and I'm also scared, not as an organization, but scared that we're going to lose more participants than we ever have without these tools.
1: Federal officials say fentanyl test strips encourage illegal drug use and are inconsistent with federal law. Ohio legalized the strips in 2023. The Ohio Department of Health declined to comment. State officials say a fertilizer spill in northwest Ohio killed as many as 20,000 fish along an 11-mile stretch of the Maumee River. The Ohio EPA has cited two companies for the spill and ordered them to help with cleanup and prevent future contamination. Heat advisory through 8 o'clock tonight, air quality advisory as well, mid to upper 70s this evening. It's 4:35.
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5: 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I'm Scott Detrow in Washington.
0: And I'm Elsa Chang in Culver City, California. The new chairman of the Federal Reserve is vowing to put high inflation in the rear view mirror. Fed Chairman Kevin Warsh testified before the Senate Banking Committee today for the first time since taking over at the central bank. Warsh also talked about the job market and possible fallout from the artificial intelligence boom. For more, we're joined now by NPR's Scott Horsley. Hi, Scott.
23: Hi, Elsa.
0: Hi. Okay, so let's start with inflation, because Warsh got a bit of a break on inflation this week, right?
23: Yeah, we got some encouraging news this week about prices at both the retail and the wholesale level, and both look a little better in June than they did the month before. Mm-hmm. That was largely thanks to a drop in energy prices last month, resulting from the ceasefire in the Strait of Hormuz. Of course, tensions in the Strait have rekindled in July, so now energy prices are going up again. And even if you strip out energy prices, overall inflation is still too high. It's been high for more than 5 years now. And Kevin Warsh told senators this morning, if he and his colleagues do their jobs right, they will wrestle prices under control.
24: My colleagues and I recognize that high inflation has been an undue burden on American households and businesses. The members of our committee have no tolerance for persistently elevated inflation, and we share a resolute commitment to restore price stability.
23: Warsh and his Fed colleagues are set to meet in a couple of weeks to discuss interest rates, and they are widely expected to keep their benchmark rate relatively high for now to prevent inflation from picking up any more steam.
0: Yeah, but President Trump, I mean, he's been outspoken in demanding that the Federal Reserve lower interest rates. That's a big reason why he chose Warsh for this job, right? So did Warsh talk about specifically what he's going to do with those rates?
23: Not really. You know, the Fed's main weapon for fighting inflation is keeping rates high. So Warsh doesn't sound like he's in a hurry to cut interest rates. Mm-hmm. But that said, he has generally tried to avoid signaling what his rate plans are. Unlike his Fed colleagues, Warsh did not offer a projection last month of where he thinks interest rates are going. And today he ducked a question from Democratic Senator Chris Van Hollen about whether he's even spoken to Trump about interest rates. All he would say is he's not taking orders from the White House.
24: They chose an independent guy to do an independent job, and that's exactly what I plan on doing. Okay. And I'd like to think over the last 7 weeks, given the decisions we've made and the things we've done, that it's not just words, it's actions now to start to demonstrate that.
23: Warsh's predecessor at the Fed, Jerome Powell, was also picked by President Trump, but Powell eventually came under heavy criticism from the president for exercising that similar kind of independence. Yeah. So far, Trump has not gone after Warsh, but of course, he's only been on the job for a couple of months.
0: Yeah, and what has Warsh been up to during that time?
23: Well, he does want to make some changes at the Fed in things like how the central bank communicates, how it measures inflation. He moved quickly to set up several task forces led by outside experts to advise some changes. One of those is charged with looking at artificial intelligence and the boom in investment there, which Warsh calls the most consequential change in his lifetime. Hmm. He's generally bullish about the opportunities AI will bring, but he acknowledged there could be some pain along the way.
24: I believe that this is a long-term job creator, but will it be disruptive? And will some people have their jobs at jeopardy because of the new technologies? On that, I can't offer any sort of guarantee or comfort.
23: The Fed's two main jobs are fighting inflation and boosting employment. AI has the potential to affect each of those in different ways. The task force is supposed to untangle those possibly competing effects and make recommendations by the end of this year.
0: That is NPR's Scott Horsley. Thank you, Scott.
23: You're welcome.
5: During times of deep political and financial chaos, artists still create. This month, NPR is looking at how the Trump administration's policies have affected artists and the arts around the country. Anastasia Tsiolkas recently traveled to Chicago to see how grassroots organizations are using the arts to cope with uncertainty.
7: It's a bright, warm Saturday afternoon in Chicago, and on opposite sides of the city, two community hubs are bursting with artistic activity. The first is Nighthawk, located in Albany Park on Chicago's north side. Once upon a time, Nighthawk was just a local bar.
8: We've been coming here for the last 10 years, practically, since they opened.
7: That's David Chavez. By day, he programs cultural events for the city of Chicago. Nighthawk was just his cozy neighborhood hang. But at the beginning of 2025, he and three family members became managing partners in this local joint. And they've turned it into one of the most interesting small arts venues in the city. They present live music and DJs, visual art exhibitions, live drawing and painting evenings. You don't have to buy anything to attend. This afternoon, they're hosting a discussion on documentary films on their backyard patio.
8: It meant like creating activities that were beyond just consuming, you know, alcohol, right? It meant like creating a third space. It meant having things that folks don't have access to otherwise, like art making, drawing, painting, conversations about current events.
7: David Chavez says they want this space to operate at the nexus of the arts and local activism. Nighthawk sponsors a food pantry and often presents community fundraisers. Albany Park is a heavily Latino neighborhood and was one of the communities particularly affected when ICE ramped up its immigration raids in the city. In response, Nighthawk began a new series of events.
8: We help organize like these whistle kit making gatherings every Friday where the bar was full. We had, you know, 150 people in here and we were making like 1,500, 2,000 whistles every Friday.
7: Elsewhere in Chicago, on the south side, another community was grappling with its response to the ICE raids.
9: We're still reeling from the trauma of an infusion of ICE agents that were pulling people out of daycare centers.
7: That's Rami Nashashibi, the founder and executive director of the Inner City Muslim Action Network, or IMAN for short, in Englewood. Nashashibi says the arts have always been essential to a man's mission. Like Nighthawk, Iman has used art to help community members navigate the fallout of Trump administration, immigration enforcement, and other policies.
9: It really is at the core of how we see ourselves in the world. And so artistic, creative, spiritual expression was a big part of our work from the inception.
7: The proof is all around us. He and I are talking in the middle of Iman's ceramics studio, located in nearby Marquette Park.
9: Art has been a vehicle to constantly radically reimagine a way out, a different tomorrow. And that wasn't just about fanciful imagination. It was also about real activism and organizing and pathways to stay together and to keep our communities together in the face of so much trauma.
7: And that is Visceral today, back at Iman's main site in Englewood. This afternoon, Iman is celebrating with a street fair to connect neighbors with affordable local fresh food options after many people lost all or some of their federal food aid. The struggles are real, so too is the resilience. A local band plays below a vibrant street mural on the side of Iman's building.
6: Are y'all with us out there?
7: And at both Nighthawk and Iman, it's local art and local activism for local residents that are sustaining folk spirits. Anastasia Tsoulikas, NPR News.
1: 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I'm Amanda Rabinowitz. We're glad you're with us. The Guardians' wave of young talent was on full display at last night's All-Star Game, with three players making their first appearance. I talked with our sports commentator Terry Pluto about the team's rising stars.
10: They've already had nine different players this year make their major league debuts. What has happened is a number of them have come through well, and at the All-Star break, the Guardians are tied with the White Sox for first place in the Central Division, and they have the third highest winning percentage in the American League.
1: So let's talk about the three All-Stars, starting with pitcher Cade Smith.
10: He's the best closer in the American League. Remarkable thing about Cade is he's taken over for Emmanuel Clase in that pitching the ninth inning, getting the save or not. Basically, it's a pass-fail job with a lot of pressure on you. And Cade Smith has pitched just as well as Emmanuel Clase did before he got sidetracked with all the sports gambling charges and that. He's from Vancouver, Canada. He was drafted out of high school real low, but didn't sign. He had one Division I offer, University of Hawaii, hardly a baseball power. This was in the year 2020 when he was eligible for the Major League Draft. That was called the COVID draft. There were only five rounds. He was not taken in the five rounds. The Guardians signed him as an undrafted free agent. So this was a guy their scouts dug up. He's turned out to be the best closer in the American League.
1: Then there's another pitcher, Parker Messick, another player that many scouts overlooked.
10: He's from Plant City in Florida. Messick pitched his team to the school's first ever high school state championship. He went to Florida State. That was the only school that offered him a scholarship early. Later on, several other schools came in, but he went there. And he was a classic kind of draft pick by the Guardians. They like to take these guys who have really good control. They're really kind of smart. They don't throw incredibly hard, but they look like good pitchers. And so they drafted him in the second round in 2022. And he came up at the end of last season, was very promising. And of course, this year, now he's on the All-Star team.
1: Travis Bazzana, the number one overall draft pick in 2024. He's been named an All-Star, and he's only been playing in the big leagues for a couple of months. So how did he get selected?
10: Travis Bazzana just happened to be playing the right position, and that was second base, where there weren't very many good second base in the American League. They have different ways of different people voting on it, but the opposing players in the American League voted for Bazzana, so that's how he got on the team.
1: Yeah, is there anybody that you feel that was left out?
10: Yes, absolutely. Brian Rocchio deserved to be on the All-Star team. He's a shortstop. And he was just basically held back by the fact that there are a bunch of really good shortstops in the American League, and they got the nod over him. Actually, of all the rookies, the guy who may not be in the best of the whole group is Chase DeLauder, who's, had he maybe stayed healthy, he might have had a shot to make the All-Star team. But he missed a month with a broken rib after running into a wall, but he's come back and he's hitting well.
1: Yeah, and it really shows that the Guardians have a way of developing these players.
10: Fans know this is not a high-budget team that's going to be paying a ton of guys a lot of money to stay here for a long time. You know, Jose Ramirez is the exception because he's worked with the front office to have contracts that make sense for both sides. They have to scout well, they've got to draft smart, and then they have to develop these players. The Guardians, they make some bad moves sometimes and everything else, but they're remarkable how they are consistently good. You have to ever be careful about writing these guys off. They got a shot of winning their third consecutive Central Division title in a row. They're once again doing it with one of the youngest rosters in baseball. I just admire how they do it the hard way.
1: Terry, thanks.
10: You're welcome, Amanda.
1: That's IdeaStream Public Media's commentator, Terry Pluto. He joins us Wednesdays to talk sports. And you can hear all of our conversations by following The View from Pluto, where you listen to podcasts. Thanks for tuning in to All Things Considered on WKSU. The Strait of Hormuz crisis is leaving thousands of crew members on commercial ships stranded. The latest from the head of the UN's International Maritime Organization, coming up in 15 minutes on All Things Considered. Here are the stories we're following at WKSU. Police in Ashland are investigating a series of vandalism cases involving Flock license plate cameras. Investigators in Summit County are looking into how a body ended up in the water in Portage Lakes. And a Cleveland council member is opposing the liquor license renewal for a popular restaurant and bar in Ohio City. Details on these stories coming up just after 5 on WKSU. Heat advisory continues for most of Northeast Ohio through 8 o'clock tonight. There's also an air quality advisory. Temperatures tonight, mid to upper 70s. Smoke from wildfires in Minnesota and Ontario begin moving in. Widespread smoke possible early tomorrow, partly sunny, upper 80s and low 90s across the region. This is WKSU. 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
1: This is WKSU. The written word has healing power. That's the idea behind narrative medicine, an emerging branch of healthcare that adds creative writing to the clinical toolkit. Akron Children's Hospital is a leader in narrative medicine, and all this week, we're hearing from writers in the program in our series, The Healing Page. Today, narrative medicine specialist Nicole Robinson introduces a physician who uses poetry to heal herself.
11: Part of the idea of narrative medicine is to help doctors and nurses understand how stories work and to allow patients to feel seen and understood. Narrative medicine also provides a way for doctors and other clinicians who experience life and death trauma every day to unpack those burdens by telling their stories.
12: I'm Kathy Kelly Langen. I'm one of the physicians on the Akron Children's Palliative Care Team, and I've been on the team for 20 years.
11: Dr. Kathy, like a lot of our doctors, has seen a lot of heartbreaking cases.
12: There are things that we as a team experience and endure that, you know, most people that drive by a children's hospital have no real clue what happens inside. And it's a shock to a lot of people, you know, seeing children that are ill. And certainly we see the more ill and some of the tragic endings. And you can only share your feelings about that and your thoughts about sitting with a family who's going through such an incredibly awful experience. You can only really share that with some people because most people are not prepared to hear that.
11: You have a piece that we wrote in one of our narrative medicine workshops, and the prompt was really simple, to just pick an experience that you had with a family that you served. There's a story about a child with cancer. I remember that while you were caring for him, you played a game on an iPad that had these characters named Mr. Boo and the Purple Poo.
12: When I met him, he was little. He was first or second grade. And the person in question that he's the same age as is my son. And he was playing a game on an iPad. So this is called Mr. Boo and the Purple Poo. Remember, pediatrics. So much pain in such a sweet wee boy. He's Matthew's age. Lymphoma sucks. Really? Another complication? Will it ever end? Finally on the mend and able to play. Mr. Boo is our shared fun. We revisit it with each admission, with each bout of pain, with each encounter in the hall. He's better. Whew, we still play. Suddenly, he's back. It's back. He's older but knows. Less pain this time. We meet less and play less, but Mr. Boo is still there. Years of looking at Mr. Boo, still wondering, how is he? No news is good news. Then, news. More cancer. Again. Damn. Hooray, no need for me. Yet. Until there is. I'm torn. I want to see him, to be there. But to bear witness is monumental. He is still Matthew's age. So tall. Such a pubertal voice. Such dark hair now, not blonde. Still so sweet. So kind. So tragic. He knows. He knows God, death, dying, pain. He knows what he wants. His body gives in, piece by piece. One last visit. Masks and goggles. Get him comfortable. Laugh about Mr. Boo. Talk about life. Talk about death. He's comfortable finally. I cry and play Mr. Boo. And still smile about the purple poo and give thanks.
11: The boy died shortly after. Could you talk a little bit more about what it was like to write that?
12: He had a predisposition to cancer. And so he knew he was going to get it over and over and over again. And he made the choice for the last one not to treat it. He said, I don't want to do that again. He was very much at peace. And so were his parents, in the sense of, like, they knew that this was what he wanted. They let him decide. He was a young teenager. And it was amazing to watch them. I still have the game that he played on my phone. I mean, it reminds me, how lucky am I to have met him and to learn from him about what's important in life and what's important in a family's life. I appreciate being able to, like, put that story out in the world.
11: That's Dr. Kathy Kelly Langan, part of the palliative care team at Akron Children's Hospital. I'm Nicole Robinson, Narrative Medicine Program Manager. This is The Healing Page.
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13: In a lot of sports, you're taught to keep your eye on the ball. But this next story is about a sport where players keep their ear on the ball. It's called beep baseball, and blind athletes rely on sound to play. The East Louisville Lions Club recently hosted the Indianapolis Thunder, an adult beep baseball team, and Louisville Public Media's Emily Chen Newton was there.
14: In beep baseball, the ball beeps, the bases buzz, and the pitcher and the batter are on the same team.
15: Here we go.
14: Jared Woodard, pitcher and coach of the Indy Thunder beep baseball team, guides the batter with his voice. Ball set, ready, pitch.
15: Ball set, ready, pitch. Hey, there you go. There you go. So good swing, but did you notice the ball went past you before you swung? Yeah, you want to swing a little earlier, all right? Here we go.
14: The pitcher, who's sighted, actually wants the batter to hit the ball. So Woodard pays close attention to their swing and tries to match it with his underhand pitch.
15: All right, here we go. Me and you. All set. Ready. Pitch. Go. Chase the base.
14: Once the batter hits the ball, they run to a base, a shoulder-high foam pillar with a buzzer inside. Hit or tackle the base, and you're safe. It's up to the fielders to catch the ball before the player makes it to the base by listening to the beeping ball in the air. Two spotters, who are sighted, help by calling out a single number corresponding to part of the field. Woodard says spotters use different inflections, almost singing, to indicate how the ball is traveling.
16: Two is like hard hit, it's coming fast. Or two, some people that's for like short drawn out where you know to go in.
14: Woodard grew up learning the game from his father, who's blind. He says beatball requires players with and without vision to work together.
16: You're a part of it. You're not providing visual guidance after a play, and there's just blind or visually impaired players playing. You're all playing together on the same team.
14: And they help each other off the field as well. Woodard taught one of his players, Joel Talby, how to use the familiar white cane when Talby first started losing his sight.
17: He gave me some of my independence back, you know. I've truly met the best people in life, I believe, through beatball.
14: Talby's been playing beatball for 5 years now, but he still says, as a person with vision loss, nothing quite compares to the feeling of running freely to a base 100 feet away. But he stops himself. There is something better.
17: My 2-year-old saw me up at the plate, and I hit the ball and made it to third base safely. And he ran up to me saying, "Congrats, Dad. I'm so proud of you." That really did it for me. I don't think I'll have any better moment this year than that right there.
14: As the guys pack up their gear, they look forward to the 50th Beat Baseball World Series, taking place next month in Illinois. For NPR News, I'm Emily Chen Newton in Louisville, Kentucky.

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4: Around 6,000 of the innocent seafarers remain trapped in the Persian Gulf since the conflict started, and their situation is dire.
5: The situation around the Strait of Hormuz is jeopardizing thousands of crew members on commercial ships.
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5: I'm Elsa Chang.
6: And I'm Scott Detrow. President Trump's nominee to be director of the CDC faces the Senate for her confirmation hearing.
7: My first priority will be restoring trust in public health institutions through radical transparency and unwavering scientific integrity.
5: Also, survivors of Jeffrey Epstein protest against the confirmation hearing of Acting Attorney General Todd Blanche.
8: We do have kids. We do have lives. We are real people. And yet again, it feels like Jeffrey has a way of constantly derailing your life.
6: And a little bit of history about the famous flight suit worn by Amelia Earhart.
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0: Live from NPR News in Washington, I'm Janine Herbst. Three confirmation hearings took place on Capitol Hill today. President Trump's nominee to be the director of the CDC, Dr. Erica Schwartz, struggled today to convince senators she'd stand up to Health Secretary Robert F. Kennedy Jr. Republican Senator Bill Cassidy questioned whether she'd be able to act independently from political appointees for the good of the people.
9: Will you have the ability and the firmness to stand up to that political meddling, to say, no, that's wrong and this is right?
7: Chairman, you have my assurances that I will continue to lead by my integrity. I will never compromise on the science. I will always, always have the public's health in mind.
0: Acting Attorney General Todd Blanche also confronted skeptical questions today over the creation of a fund to compensate allies of President Trump and the tax audit immunity deal for Trump and his family. Meanwhile, Trump's nominee to head the U.S. intelligence community is Jay Clayton, currently the U.S. attorney for the Southern District of New York. At his confirmation hearing today, Democrats repeatedly grilled him on the president's claim of fraud in the 2020 presidential election, as NPR's Greg Myrie reports.
10: Several Democratic senators asked Jay Clayton, the nominee for director of national intelligence, who won the 2020 election. Clayton said Joe Biden was certified as president, but didn't say outright that Biden won. The tone escalated as Georgia's John Ossoff pressed Clayton.
11: Who won the 2020 election?
12: I think I've answered
11: election.
12: The question. We can keep doing this.
11: Well, we're going to keep doing it because you're not being honest and forthright.
12: No, I'm not going to engage in the theater.
10: Republicans control the Intelligence Committee and can send Clayton's nomination to the full Senate without any Democratic support. A vote is expected next week. Greg Myrie, NPR News, Washington.
13: New York City Mayor Zoran Mamdani says he'll expand special education programs for preschoolers across the country's largest public school system. NPR's Janaki Mehta reports part of more than $67 million in new spending on special ed.
14: The new program is part of Mayor Mamdani's effort to address long-standing gaps in early childhood education. The move comes as the U.S. Department of Education works to dismantle itself and reshape special education oversight at the federal level. The city's public schools are in the process of hiring hundreds of staffers. Among other things, they would help speed up the delay families face in getting evaluations for their children. There's a focus on expanding services for students with autism in preschool, as the number of kids with that diagnosis continues to increase across the country. The program will launch this fall in 14 of the 32 community school districts in the city. Janaki Mehta, NPR News.
13: Wall Street higher by the closing bell, the Dow up 150. 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
1: 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I'm Amanda Rabinowitz. As Cleveland continues debating Flock license plate cameras, police in Ashland are investigating a series of vandalism cases involving the devices. Officers say cameras were damaged at four locations, with poles apparently struck by a vehicle and equipment hit with a batter club. Possible charges include vandalism, tampering with evidence, and obstructing official business. Investigators in Summit County are looking into how a body ended up in the water in Portage Lakes off the Akron Yacht Club. A man believed to be in his mid-50s was recovered late this morning, according to Coventry Township Fire Chief Adam Rockich.
15: There was a large amount of water inside the boat. There was a drain plug in the boat, so you don't know. It was a smaller boat. Did it partially capsize, like leaning off to a side or something?
1: Residents spotted an empty boat this morning, prompting the call to authorities. His name has not yet been released. A Cleveland council member is opposing the liquor license renewal for the Town Hall restaurant and bar in Ohio City after owner Bobby George pleaded guilty to attempted strangulation. Councilmember Austin Davis says state law allows the Division of Liquor Control to deny a permit to someone convicted

0: Los Barrios' outbreak continues, Gallucci's Italian Foods in Cleveland says it's temporarily removing raw lettuce from its menu. The Near East Side Market and Restaurant has replaced it with grain bowls, roasted vegetables, and pasta salads, while federal investigators search for the source of the foodborne illness. Heat advisory through 8 o'clock, along with an air quality advisory mid to upper 70s tonight. This is WKSU. It's 5:06.
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2: 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I'm Elsa Chang in Culver City, California.
3: And I'm Scott Detrow in Washington. The situation in the Strait of Hormuz escalated yet again today. The U.S. reimposed its blockade on Iranian ports, and the U.N. is warning commercial ships not to risk the crossing. The strait is the main route out of the Persian Gulf, and with that passage now too dangerous, thousands of people on board commercial ships remain stranded, and an international effort to evacuate them is on hold. We're going to bring in now Arsenio Dominguez, the Secretary General of the United Nations International Maritime Organization. Thanks for joining us.
4: My pleasure.
3: Let me start this broadly. How do you even begin approaching your job when two countries are at war and the Strait of Hormuz is a bargaining chip and the central focus of that war?
4: It's one of the reasons why we exist. This is one of the main roles of the International Maritime Organization and, of course, my role in my duties to find all the solutions and looked into all the mechanisms that we can put in place in order to guarantee that shipping that represents and transports around 90% of global goods for the benefits of everyone can do it without being hampered, without challenges, and in a very sustainable, secure, and sound manner. That's why we're so invested in engaging not only with the countries in the region, but those particularly in the conflict, in resume the operations of shipping in the way that they were before the conflict started.
3: Have you ever dealt with anything at this level before? Is this totally unprecedented, or was there a playbook as this began on what you and your organization would do next?
4: Every now and then, we have to deal with some negative effects of geopolitics impacting shipping. What is happening in recent years is that it's been very continuous, and the way that we've been affected is pushing shipping to the limit. It started with the COVID pandemic. We continue to be the only mode of mass transportation that provided the necessary goods to the global population, even though it was detrimental to many seafarers. We were then affected with the invasion of Russia into Ukraine and, of course, the situation in the Black Sea and the Sea of Azov, which, by the way, is not over yet. Then we moved straight into the attack of the Houthis, two commercial vessels in the Red Sea. And now we are dealing with the situation in the Persian Gulf, in particular the Strait of Hormuz. So it's been a continuous negative effect on shipping when geopolitics are using it as collateral. Of course, the innocent seafarers, our main priority, have been affected throughout all this period, and shipping has also suffered.
3: Let me ask what your immediate priorities are in a moment like this. Is it to get the people stuck on ships out of the strait safely? Is it to work to have a long-term plan in place to keep shipping moving again? Is it to make sure the strait is demined? Like, what is your triage list each day?
4: There are several priorities. The first one is the evacuation of the innocent civilian seafarers. Around 6,000 of them remain trapped in the Persian Gulf since the conflict started. And their situation is dire because the supplies that they required, the assistance, medical assistance, fatigue, mental health, continues to increase for as long as this conflict is extended. Once we actually move forward on the evacuation of seafarers, the next step is to make the strait safe again. And that in particular is the demining of the traffic separation scheme. The moment that that takes place, the next step is the resumption of trade in the Strait of Hormuz to start increasing to the levels that we saw before the conflict of around 135 vessels a day. So we just need to go step by step in order to achieve the main goal.
3: How frequently do you directly talk to people?

0: on these ships. What do you tell them?
1: I had the opportunity to speak to some of them. Some have actually, thankfully, evacuated the Strait of Hormuz. And they tell me, in particular, the hardship that they go through, but also how they support each other. But one specific message is that they feel abandoned. They feel that whenever the focus on the conflict in the Strait of Hormuz reaches the headlines, it's normally the economic impact that has on the global population and not so much on the innocent seafarers that get caught into these conflicts by just doing the jobs. So they want more recognition of how vital they are, how important they are, and how they're risking their lives, how they've been away for their loved ones for a long period of time for the benefits of everyone else. And this is why I continue to put seafarers first on any conversations that I will have, not only on this topic, but on any other one relevant to them.
0: It's mid-July at this point. Any sort of momentum toward a long-term solution seems to be out the window in recent weeks. What is your level of hope that some sort of normalcy can be put back in place in the near future, if not by the end of this year?
1: The fact that the parties in the conflict remain engaged, there is a memorandum of understanding that, for me, allows those parties to maintain that engagement or re-engage, find out what are the areas where the common agreement remains and the areas where further conversations and further clarification is required. The moment that things de-escalate and the countries go back onto the table, things will start moving forward again. We had the opportunity to introduce that evacuation framework right after the MOU was signed. And in a matter of a few days, we evacuated nearly 3,000 seafarers. So progress can be made once the situation de-escalates. And that's when we're working on it. That's the call from all the member states of the IMO.
0: That's Arsenio Dominguez, the Secretary General of the International Maritime Organization at the United Nations. Thank you so much for talking to us.
1: Thank you.
2: Survivors of convicted sex offender Jeffrey Epstein have learned to live in two worlds. Today, in public, they protested against the confirmation hearing of Acting Attorney General Todd Blanche. In private, they are still living their lives and working through their trauma. NPR's Ava Berger shares the experience of one of these women.
3: On a recent morning at home in New Jersey, Danny Bensky and her son sat at their kitchen table, along with two stuffed bunnies and a Pokemon ball. She's helping 6-year-old Dax write an end-of-year thank-you note for his kindergarten teacher.
4: Yeah, this is going to get to the top of you.
5: Totally. So I think thank you for being there goes on this side. And I think
3: Bensky is 39 with bright blonde hair. She's full of energy and smiles. There are a million thoughts racing through her mind.
5: There's no real escaping, you know?
3: Bensky is scheduled to be a witness for the Democrats at Todd Blanche's confirmation hearing. And by escaping, Bensky means that that advocacy work now revolves around the trauma that left her with a diagnosis of PTSD.
5: I met Jeffrey Epstein in 2004. I was there for roughly the year.
3: Bensky says Epstein began abusing her when she was 17 and a ballet dancer in New York. She gave Epstein massages in his penthouse, and that, she says, escalated into him asking her to undress.
5: When people ask you to recount your abuse, a lot of the time for survivors, it feels like you're walking into your own coma because you tried so hard to avoid what was happening actively to you, and now you're trying to remember all the parts that you blacked out.
3: Bensky's dining room table is covered with photos of her dressed in black leotards and pink tights. They're a reminder of the girl she was before and then after Epstein came into her life. As she talked, Bensky flipped through the photos.
5: I get really sad for the kid and for like the person that I think I probably could have been if I stuck with dance in the way that I originally, you know, intended.
3: Last September, Bensky joined a prominent group of Epstein survivors advocating for justice. Since then, the Department of Justice has released millions of documents related to Epstein. But still, no one other than Epstein's associate Ghislaine Maxwell has been tried and sentenced. Epstein died in prison in 2019 while awaiting trial on federal sex trafficking charges.
6: What's happening?
7: Good morning. Good morning.
3: In early June, Bensky met up with fellow survivor Annie Farmer. The two were in a crowded hotel lobby before taking the stage at a conference in D.C. with other advocates. Farmer has testified twice in court about Epstein and Maxwell's abuse. She says before Congress required the release of the Epstein files.
8: I came in with a heavy amount of skepticism.
3: And now?
8: You know, it doesn't feel like enough, but I think also it's something that we didn't have for a long time.
3: As the pair talked, they laughed and joked, a like about how a photo of Bensky's chihuahua was redacted in the files, but not Bensky's private information.
5: You're either crying laughing or you're crying sad, right? And I would rather be crying laughing than crying sad.
3: For Farmer, the advocacy is now rooted in a greater cause.
8: People get so in the weeds and focused on, you know, just one case. And so that, I think that's frustrating. I want people to understand it as like part of a wider issue.
3: These days in D.C. are long and emotionally draining. The conference was an all-day affair of panels.
6: When survivors speak, change happens. Thank you all.
3: The survivors were constantly being pulled to the side to meet fellow activists and local officials, like New Mexico's Attorney General. For some, the emotional toll manifested physically. One woman spent hours throwing up, and Bensky ran around finding crackers and a seltzer. It's this family they created out of so much pain that keeps them going, she said.
4: Hey, Mom, can I run ahead?
8: Yeah, you can run ahead. Go ahead.
3: Back at home, Bensky sometimes wishes she could spend all day in bed watching crappy TV after these trips like the recent one to D.C., but Dax needs his mom to walk him to school.
4: And this is my playground.
8: This is your playground.
4: This is where I get recess.
3: Bensky drops into her local coffee shop on her way home, where the barista knows she's an Epstein survivor. She says it can be frustrating.
5: We do have kids. We do have lives. We are real people. Like, I'm a dance teacher choreographer. Like, that has always been my passion. And yet again, it feels like Jeffrey has a way of constantly derailing your life.
3: Maybe someday they'll remove the name Epstein from Epstein survivors, she says. But for now, he's still as present in their lives as ever. Ava Berger, NPR News.

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1: On WKSU IdeaStream Public Media, your source for NPR news and information, I'm Amanda Rabinowitz. The recent funeral for Iran's supreme leader drew attention to the many Iranians seeking revenge against the U.S. and are angry at their government for entering ceasefire talks.
2: These are the people who are creating a very toxic environment internally for diplomacy.
1: More on these hardliners and how much power they actually have. It's coming up in about 20 minutes on All Things Considered. Here are the stories we're following at WKSU. State health officials say the number of cases of cyclosporiasis are expected to continue to rise. Investigators recovered the body of a man believed to have gone missing while boating on Portage Lakes. And Cleveland is moving ahead with plans for a designated outdoor refreshment area in Playhouse Square. Details on these stories coming up just after 5:30. 92 degrees right now in Akron and Worcester, 88 in downtown Cleveland. 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
4: And good afternoon. Reports of an accident at this time. 71 southbound just past West 25th Street. A gas line break reported in Solon has 422 eastbound and westbound closed between Harper Road and I-271 at this time. So take note of that. In Lorain County, another accident. North Ridgeville on Route 20 westbound at Chestnut Ridge Road. And finally, in Summit County, an accident has the left shoulder blocked. Route 8 southbound near Glenwood Avenue.
1: All right, thanks, Rich. Heat advisory through 8 o'clock tonight, along with an air quality advisory. It's 520.
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0: It's All Things Considered from NPR News. I'm Scott Detrow.
6: And I'm Ilsa Chang. Let's note three things about the new bill to impose more sanctions on Russia. One, it was crafted by both Republicans and Democrats. Two, they say the White House is on board. And three, Republican Senator Lindsey Graham of South Carolina had a big hand in it before his sudden death last weekend. Well, now, a bipartisan group of senators is urging colleagues to pass this bill quickly in Senator Graham's memory. And one of those lawmakers is Democratic Senator Jeanne Shaheen of New Hampshire, who joins us now. Welcome back, Senator.
7: Nice to be with you.
6: Nice to have you. So let me just first start with this question. There are already sanctions in place on Russia right now. Explain what exactly is new here.
7: Well, this is a bill that Lindsey Graham and Richard Blumenthal have worked on for over a year. Mm-hmm. And we have revised the bill when we reintroduced it yesterday with a bipartisan group of senators in Lindsey's honor. It's much more narrowly crafted, and it's designed to address the revenue that Russia is getting from the sale of its oil and gas. So right. It's designed to address both sanctions on financial entities in Russia, as well as oligarchs and other individuals and companies that are supporting the war in Ukraine for Russia.
6: Right.
7: But also to address those countries that are buying Russian oil and gas and really funding the war. And that's the piece that I think is very different.
6: And I want to talk about that piece, but I also wanted to note that you're proposing to sanction a so-called shadow fleet as well, right? This is a group of ships that Russia is using to sell and transport its oil and basically to evade previous sanctions. Did I understand that correctly?
7: Absolutely. And this is the first time that we would be doing that. And that's one of the biggest sources of revenue that Russia has is using that shadow fleet to sell its oil and gas. And so we want to crack down on that in a way that puts real pressure on Russia's economy and helps push Vladimir Putin to the table to negotiate a settlement.
6: Right,
7: right now, the momentum is with Ukraine. Russia's losing over 30,000 casualties a month in Ukraine. Their economy is being affected. They have been affected by Ukraine's very effective targeting of their oil and gas industry through drones going deep into Russian territory. We've had both the G7 and the NATO summit come out with strong statements of support for Ukraine and funding. And the more pressure we can put on at this point, the better chance we have to get Russia to the negotiating table to end this war. Well,
6: let me pick up on something you mentioned earlier. This is the part of the bill that's aimed at other countries, not Russia. I'm talking about the countries that buy the most Russian oil and Russian gas. This bill threatens those countries with tariffs, and the big customers there are China and India. So let me ask you, given that the U.S. imports a lot of stuff from China and India, are you at all concerned that this bill could increase the price of stuff that arrives here in the U.S.?
7: No, I think what it will do is discourage those countries from buying Russian oil and gas and getting it off of what's essentially the black market at discount prices.
6: But I have to admit, it feels kind of ironic that you're all willing to give the president more tariff power here after being so uneasy with Trump's tariff policies in the past.
7: Well, I continue to be uneasy with his tariff policy, but I think this is a situation where there is very limited tariff authority. There's a cap on how much he can put on, and I think it's done in a way that would put pressure on the Russian economy, and that's what we want to do right now.
6: I get that.
7: We want to do everything possible to try and get them to the table.
6: But with the Strait of Hormuz closed, other countries need energy somehow. So where can those countries get oil and gas if not from the Middle East or Russia now?
7: Well, they can get it from the United States, certainly. There are a lot of countries around the world that are providing oil and gas, and we're not doing it with a shadow fleet on the black market, which is what Russia's doing. And that's what we want to shut down.
6: If I can spend the last minute talking about Senator, the late Senator Graham, I mean, because his name has been invoked so much in association with this bill, I know that you call him a friend. You traveled with him to the NATO meeting in Turkey last week. What did Graham tell you about why he believes so strongly in helping Ukraine?
7: He has been a strong supporter of Ukraine from the beginning because I think he saw this is a country that wants to break with its communist past, that wants to move to the West, join the Western alliance in ways that are really an important signal for freedom around the world, that they have been so courageous to stand up for the last 4 years to fight for their freedom against such overwhelming odds. He was committed to that, and to pass this legislation would be a fitting tribute.
6: Democratic Senator Jeanne Shaheen of New Hampshire, thank you very much for joining us today.
7: Thank you.
0: In honor of the 250th anniversary of the Declaration of Independence, we are running a series called America in Pursuit. It explores culture, history, and objects in American life. Next up in the series, NPR's Claire Lombardo tells us about a flight suit made for a woman ahead of her time.
8: When Amelia Earhart disappeared over the Pacific in 1937, she was trying to become the first woman to fly around the world.
9: This was to have been her greatest achievement, a sky dash of 28,000 miles.
8: But her first on a long-distance flight was less than a decade prior, not from the cockpit, but from the passenger seat. She was the first woman on a transatlantic flight.
10: She borrowed a man's flight suit for that to stay warm. And actually, when she arrives over in the UK, she has department stores calling her and messaging her, asking to dress her.
8: Allison Basilinski, an assistant curator at the Smithsonian's National Postal Museum, says soon after that flight, the department store Arnold Constable made Earhart a brown leather jumpsuit lined with wool.
10: It has two large cargo pockets above the knees,
8: a big collar, asymmetrical buttons going up one side, and a big belt. It was cool.
10: There's a record of it from about 2 weeks later saying that three people had purchased it for $175 per suit.
8: About $3,400 today.
10: This was a very deliberate marketing choice on their part, particularly at a time when the American fashion industry is really taking off during this time period, and it's with sportswear.
8: Clothes that were stylish, but not fussy. Women's Wear Daily guessed that the other buyers were pilots too, who needed something warm to wear in the sky. Things got icy when Earhart crossed the Atlantic alone a few years later. Here's what she told the BBC.
11: I knew that there was ice being formed because a slush piled up in front of me on the pane through which I could see a few inches.
8: Soon after, Earhart was also designing functional clothing and luggage, and she was already the aviation editor at Cosmopolitan, touting the benefits of air travel, especially for women.
10: She is sort of part of this American style, aesthetic, and ethos that is really coming into its own in this interwar period.
8: This summer, that brown leather suit is on display in the Smithsonian Castle in Washington, D.C., in a special exhibit called American Aspirations. Claire Lombardo, NPR News.

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1: And this is All Things Considered on WKSU IdeaStream Public Media. I'm Amanda Rabinowitz. For years, Ohio agencies have distributed fentanyl testing strips in an effort to prevent deadly overdoses, but now a federal agency says it won't fund them. A look at how that's impacting Ohio harm reduction groups, coming up in 15 minutes on Today from the Ohio Newsroom on WKSU. Heat advisory through 8 o'clock tonight, along with an air quality advisory mid to upper 70s, and smoke from wildfires moving in tonight.
2: I'm Amy Eddings. After Pam Bondi left the Justice Department in April, Todd Blanche, a former lawyer for President Trump, stepped in as acting attorney general. Now he faces questions from senators to determine if he will hold the job permanently. Details from his Senate confirmation hearing on Morning Edition starting at 5 a.m. on WKSU IdeaStream Public Media.
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4: Cases of explosive diarrhea are wreaking havoc on people throughout the country, including Ohio, thanks to a nasty parasite. I'm Stephanie Haney. We'll talk to public health officials about what you need to know tomorrow at 9 on The Sound of Ideas. 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
1: It's 92 degrees in New Philadelphia, Worcester, and Akron, 93 in Canton. 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
5: Live from NPR News in Culver City, California, I'm Dwayne Brown. President Trump on the road in Pennsylvania today, where he addressed a military defense summit, as the five-month war with Iran has significantly reduced the U.S. supply of Tomahawk cruise missiles and other vital military weapons. A fifth day of consecutive U.S. airstrikes on Iran has also sent oil prices to their highest level in a month.
6: It went up a little bit because I had to take tough action because they did not obey what they're supposed to obey. I mean, they just didn't do it. So we took a little action, but it'll all, when that settles down, you're going to have $55 oil, which is all great for what you're doing, maybe less than that.
5: The lowest price for crude oil was $37 a barrel during the pandemic in 2020. That's when demand for fuel dropped around the world, forcing buyers to pay traders to take the oil off their hands. But the war with Iran has once again pushed oil prices near historic highs. Iran's former president is denying reports that Israel cultivated him as a possible future leader of Iran. NPR's Hadil El-Shaouchi says his office called it fake news.
7: Former Iranian President Mahmoud Ahmadinejad called the New York Times report an attempt to, quote, disturb public opinion in Iran. The report claimed that Ahmadinejad and the Mossad head met secretly in 2025 and that the CIA was later informed that it had established contact with him. The report goes on to say that Israel believed that Ahmadinejad's break with the Islamic Republic was genuine and that he could be installed as Iran's new leader. In the statement, the former Iranian president denied that he's under house arrest, contrary to what the report says. The liberal Israeli news outlet Haaretz published its own version of the same report. Hadil Al-Shalchi, NPR News, Istanbul.
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1: Local news now from WKSU IdeaStream Public Media. I'm Amanda Rabinowitz. The Ohio Department of Health says 364 cases of cyclosporiasis have been reported statewide, mostly in northwest Ohio. State House correspondent Joe Ingles reports the outbreak is expected to grow.
8: Ohio Department of Health Director Dr. Bruce Vanderhoff says he expects the cases to rise significantly soon, as Michigan already has thousands of cases. He says the bug, which causes runny, explosive diarrhea, appears to be coming from leafy greens and berries.
9: We don't know the source. And so I think the answer is to approach all of your fresh fruits and vegetables as food that needs to be cleaned before you consume it.
8: Vanderhoff says to avoid bagged lettuce and instead wash each leaf of a head of lettuce thoroughly under running water. If you get symptoms of the bug, he says antibiotics can help. And the good news, unlike many bugs, this one is not transmitted through casual contact. Joe Ingles at the Ohio Public Radio State House News Bureau.
1: Investigators say they recovered the body of a man believed to have gone missing while boating on Portage Lakes near the Akron Yacht Club. Coventry Township Fire Chief Adam Rockich says divers found the man shortly after 11 a.m. He was believed to be in his 50s and not wearing a life jacket. The search began after witnesses spotted an empty boat early this morning. Cleveland is moving ahead with plans for a designated outdoor refreshment area, or DORA, in Playhouse Square. A DORA allows people to buy alcoholic drinks from participating businesses and carry them outdoors within a designated area. Councilmember Charles Slife says the city should eventually expand the concept to all of downtown.
10: I don't understand the controversy between someone buying a drink at Parnell's and walking to Progressive Field. That's the intent of a DORA, or someone having dinner on East 4th, having dinner at the Dolly Parton place and getting one more drink for as they walk down Euclid to go to the theater.
1: The city says it wants to make sure Playhouse Square's district is successful before expanding the program. A similar area approved for East 4th Street in 2023 has yet to open. Mid to upper 70s tonight, as there is a heat advisory through 8 o'clock and an air quality advisory. This evening, smoke from wildfires in Minnesota and Ontario begins moving in. So widespread smoke possible early tomorrow, partly sunny, upper 80s and low 90s across the region. This is WKSU. It's 535.
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12: 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I'm Elsa Chang in Culver City, California.
13: And I'm Scott Detrow in Washington. The Centers for Disease Control and Prevention have faced workforce cuts and multiple outbreaks during President Trump's second term. And for most of that time, it has cycled through a series of temporary leaders. Now it's one step closer to having a permanent director. President Trump's nominee faced the Senate Health, Education, Labor, and Pensions Committee in her confirmation hearing today. And Pierce Ping Wong was watching and is here to tell us more. Hey there.
14: Hey, Scott.
13: Remind us who the nominee is.
14: So her name is Erica Schwartz, and she has an impressive resume. She's a retired Rear Admiral in the U.S. Public Health Service, former Deputy Surgeon General in the first Trump administration, and also former Chief Medical Officer in the Coast Guard. And this was Schwartz's first public appearance since she was nominated for the role in April.
15: As CDC Director, my sacred responsibility is to provide the American people with public health guidance that is clear, honest, and evidence-based. I will never betray the science.
14: Now, she's considered a mainstream candidate for the role, is generally supportive of vaccines, and she had good rapport with both Republicans and Democrats on the Health Committee. Senators of all stripes said that she was well-qualified, but she did get some tough questions on how she would steer the committee in these tough political times.
13: And as it is worth reminding everyone, the last confirmed director did not last that long, right?
14: That's right, Scott. So her name was Susan Menares, and she served just 29 days last August before she was fired by Health Secretary Robert F. Kennedy Jr. for standing up to him. She said it was for refusing to rubber stamp his directives on vaccines. Now, in today's hearings, senators asked Schwartz how she would stand up to Kennedy if they disagree. Here's an exchange with Senator Bill Cassidy, Republican from Louisiana, who chairs the committee.
16: Will you have the ability to say no to junk science and to say yes to that which has been firmly established and to stick up for what is actually right and true, as opposed to that which is superstition and prejudice?
15: Chairman, I've always stood up for what is right and what is true, and I believe that I will continue to do that.
14: Now, Schwartz was in a difficult position. She had to toe the line between praising President Trump and Kennedy, who put her up for this role, while also assuring the committee that she would act independently. A few times, she responded by saying the president or secretary would never ask her to implement an unscientific policy or to not follow the law, despite what happened with the last director. And the senators weren't fully buying it. Public health veterans weren't either. I heard from some after who said that they had wanted to hear more direct answers and a stronger stand against political interference.
13: What are just some of the challenges that the CDC has faced during this stretch?
14: So former CDC staff tell me that the cuts to funding and the political pressures from the Trump administration have really damaged the agency's ability to operate and its reputation. In her hearing today, Dr. Schwartz said that her top priority would be restoring trust. She talked about trust with the public, being humble, not arrogant or paternalistic. She said she wanted to be the CDC director for all Americans and not just the ones that believe in vaccines. And Schwartz also talked about rebuilding trust within the agency, between staff and the political leadership there. She pledged more transparency inside and outside the agency and said that she would work to restore confidence, strengthen scientific integrity, and focus on the CDC's mission to protect the health and safety of the American people. But when she was pressed for details, she was light on the plans for how she would accomplish it.
13: And Piers Ping Wong, thanks so much for your reporting.
14: You're welcome.
17: Hardliners in Iran turned out in full force at the funeral of Ayatollah Ali Khamenei earlier this month. Many called for revenge, angry at the Iranian government for entering ceasefire talks with the U.S. Now, those talks have since broken down, and there is debate about how much clout these hardliners carry. But as NPR's Hadil Al-Shalchi reports, they are useful to the current regime.
18: In a video posted online, the Iranian Foreign Minister Abbas Araghchi, who had been leading ceasefire talks with the U.S., is jostled in a mob of people all dressed in black. Death to the compromiser! Death to the compromiser! They shout at him. They're mourners at the funeral of Ayatollah Ali Khamenei, who was killed in U.S.-Israeli airstrikes on the first day of the war. Some carry signs reading "Kill Trump" and wave red flags that symbolize their calls. The cry goes, "Revenge, revenge." These ultra-hardliners want the Iranian regime to continue fighting the United States. They were shaming Araghchi for engaging in ceasefire talks. In another video, mourners gather around hardline politician Saeed Jalili, who has been vehemently anti-U.S. Jalili, you are our only hope, one woman shouts at him. Another clip shows Hossein Shariat Madori, an ultra-conservative author, proposing a condition to any ceasefire. One of our demands is the arrest of President Trump, he says. Ali Vaez is the Iran project director at International Crisis Group. He says many of these people became further radicalized after the U.S.-Israeli war with Iran started. And while some of their rhetoric is anti-regime, current Iranian leaders need them to survive.
19: These are the people who are willing to come to the streets and fight with any internal opponents to ensure the regime's survival. At the same time, they are also creating a very toxic environment internally for diplomacy.
18: In June, the U.S. and Iran had signed a memorandum of understanding that would have limited Iran's nuclear program in return for sanctions relief and talks to end the war permanently. But the fragile deal quickly unraveled after the U.S. and Iran began trading strikes in July and Trump declared the ceasefire over. Vaez says the preliminary agreement would have also been bad for some of those who gain financially from keeping Iran at war.
19: There have been an entire class often associated and affiliated with the Revolutionary Guards who've been enriched through creating channels for circumventing U.S. sanctions. So they manage the black market and they don't want economic reopening of the country.
18: Under the agreement, Iran would have been allowed to sell oil on the international market, making black market transactions less lucrative.
19: If you imagine the commission that these people would get from those transactions, all of that could have evaporated if this MOU would have been fully implemented.
18: But Vaez says that while hardliners are pivotal to keeping the current Iranian regime alive, they don't call the shots. He says Iran is ruled by a group of decision makers who are connected to the powerful Islamic Revolutionary Guard, which doesn't include many of these hardliners. Those decision makers had the same strategic objectives: give Iran an economic reprieve and regroup for future conflicts.
19: Yes, there are lots of debates and differences, but that doesn't really affect the policymakers because they hold the power and there's no one really outside of that realm who can challenge them.
18: While hardliners may not move the needle of diplomacy, they are loud, and the regime tolerates and fuels their message. In a rare address last week by the son of Ayatollah Ali Khamenei and current Iranian leader, Ayatollah Mojtaba Khamenei called for revenge. A news anchor read his statement on Iranian state TV. We pledge to take revenge for your pure blood and all the martyrs of these two wars, he said. This revenge is the will of our nation and must be carried out without fail, he said. Hadil Al-Shalchi, NPR News, Istanbul.

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1: Today from the Ohio Newsroom, federal cuts to drug detection tools.
2: Support comes from the James at Ohio State. Cancer. For some, it's one of life's fiercest foes, but not at the James, where a team of nearly 300 specialists and over 1,500 researchers are working together to create a cancer-free world.
1: I'm Claire Roth. Over the last few years, Ohio public health groups have spent a large chunk of change on testing strips to detect deadly substances in illicit drugs, hoping to prevent fatal overdoses. But the federal government agency that helped pay for many of those purchases says it will no longer fund those tools. The Ohio Newsroom's Kendall Crawford reports.
3: The vending machine outside Caracol, an HIV/AIDS prevention organization in Cincinnati, isn't for a midday snack. Instead of chips or soda, it holds what prevention director Suzanne Bachmeyer believes is an assortment of life-saving supplies.
4: These are our test strips in here. We do them kind of a la carte, so if people want them, they can just vend a pack. So we've got the nitazine.
3: Bachmeyer opens a pack that can test for the presence of fentanyl, a potent synthetic opioid.
4: So you just place a small amount in some water, hold the test. It's like a pregnancy test, basically. Very, very easy.
3: 3 years ago, the state of Ohio decriminalized these testing strips. That move led to wider distribution in the state, and Bachmeyer says they've helped reduce overdose deaths.
4: It allows individuals to protect themselves and people in their community.
3: But now, those supplies will likely become harder to get. The Federal Substance Abuse and Mental Health Services Administration doles out grants to Ohio for overdose prevention. But in April, the administration sent out a letter to health departments saying those stamps of funds cannot be used to purchase or distribute substance use testing strips. It's a part of a larger priority shift from the Department of Health and Human Services. Secretary Robert F. Kennedy Jr. spoke at a press conference in Michigan last month.
5: Ignoring addiction doesn't work. Harm reduction doesn't work.
3: SAMHSA did not respond to a request for an interview, but in that April letter, it said that harm reduction efforts are incompatible with federal law and facilitate illicit drug use.
6: And what we know from the evidence and from other kinds of public health interventions is that simply is not true.
3: That's Ohio State researcher Janet Childerhose. She studied the efficacy of fentanyl testing strips. She says the strips help address an increasingly complex and deadly drug supply. In 2023, fentanyl was involved in more than three-fourths of unintentional drug overdose deaths in Ohio.
6: People are ingesting supply that is unknown to them. It's not regulated. It's adulterated with lots of different things. They don't know what the amount is, right? So basically, people are sitting ducks.
3: It's not just researchers who see the value in fentanyl testing strips. For years, the federal government explicitly sanctioned their purchase with SAMHSA grants. The Ohio Department of Health's Project Dawn distributed them free of cost. The ODH also declined an interview. But in a May email, Project Dawn officials told community groups that the department could no longer provide them testing strips. Tanya Katrin, the executive director of the statewide SOAR initiative, says it's been a devastating blow to her overdose prevention organization.
7: We can't buy anything. We can't buy anything that keeps people who use drugs safe.
3: With fewer funds available, she says her organization has had to slow distribution. They have prioritized giving them directly and only to people who use drugs. Harm Reduction Ohio distributed over 1 million testing strips last year. They estimate they'll only be able to hand out a quarter of that this year. Katrin says she's worried about the community that has relied on them.
7: And I do not think that it's going to stop drug use in Ohio. And if their long-term goal is recovery, like if that's what the government wants, or that person is never going to be alive long enough to make it there.
3: For now, community organizations are distributing what they have left and hoping community fundraising and private grants can help them restock. For the Ohio Newsroom, I'm Kendall Crawford in Cincinnati.
1: That's all today from the Ohio Newsroom. We'll talk with you tomorrow.
8: 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We are your source for NPR news and information. I'm Amanda Rabinowitz. Thanks for tuning in. IBM posted a disappointing second quarter, and one reason is the company has largely missed out on the AI boom. A look at why some tech giants have been left on the sidelines. That's coming up on Marketplace. ahead at 6, right here on WKSU. There is still a heat advisory in effect through 8 o'clock tonight for most of Northeast Ohio, along with an air quality advisory.
9: New York Times reporters Maggie Haberman and Jonathan Swan conducted over 1,000 interviews for their new book on Donald Trump's White House. On the next Fresh Air, Jonathan Swan shares some of what they found, including the pointed warnings from his own staff that Trump ignored before going to war with Iran. Join us.
8: 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Let's get a check on traffic. Here's Rich Nemec.
10: All right, good afternoon. Still have reports of that gas line break in Solon that has 422 eastbound and westbound between Harper Road and I-271 closed at this time. So be careful and maybe perhaps find a different route if your plans normally take you through that area in the afternoon. Medina County, an accident in Wadsworth, 76 eastbound just after Route 94, and an accident reported on Hilliard Boulevard at Riverside Drive.
8: All right, thanks, Rich. Mid to upper 70s tonight. There is expecting smoke from wildfires up north to begin moving here. Widespread smoke possible early tomorrow, upper 80s, low 90s. It's 5:50.
0: It's All Things Considered from NPR News. I'm Scott Detrow.
11: And I'm Elsa Chang. The World Cup final is set. Spain will face Argentina on Sunday. This after fans retreated to another nail-biter victory in the knockout round. This time, Argentina beat England 2-1 in today's semifinal. NPR sports correspondent Becky Sullivan joins us now from Atlanta, where she was just at the game. Hi, yep. Becky. You have the best job in the world. Okay. How did they do it? I was busy hosting the show, you know, doing my job, but I heard it seemed like England was kind of lost in the final minutes.
12: Yeah, I mean, this was Argentina. You got to give the credit to Argentina because this team is just simply able to access another level when the going gets tough, Elsa. I mean, the first half, I thought, felt somewhat evenly matched. It was very physical, but it was England who struck first. In the 55th minute when their forward Anthony Gordon tapped in this lovely cross. But in the end, that only uncorked Argentina, the real Argentine team. And they just had this furious rally that followed. Honestly, it seems like they could have scored at least two more goals than they did. The English goalkeeper, Jordan Pickford, had a miracle save on one. A couple others went off the bar. But by the time the 85th minute when Enzo Fernandez scored the first goal for Argentina, I honestly felt at that point it was already sort of inevitable that Argentina would win this one. Then in stoppage time came the sublime header from Lautaro Martinez that sent the crowd here into a delirium that really hasn't stopped. Argentine fans just chanting, singing, cheering, waving their jerseys. It hasn't stopped yet.
11: Oh, my God. And I also love the way you put that, uncorked Argentina, as if Argentina is a fine wine. Well, look, I just need to underline this. Yeah. England versus Argentina, they are like one of the sport's most historic rivalries, right?
12: It is, yeah. I mean, they've met in the World Cup just over and over and over again, 6 times in total now. Both teams now have prevailed 3 times each, you know, advanced for Argentina. Obviously, these two countries have a long history, both on and off the pitch. There was a war, of course, fought between the two of them in 1982 over the Falkland Islands, whose sovereignty is still disputed. And in soccer, just so many memorable and controversial moments, including, Elsa, the famous Hand of God goal scored by Diego Maradona in 1986 when he used his left hand to kind of help punch the ball in, but no referee saw it. You know, in this game, seems like it might be kind of another entry, like very physical, bodies flying, jerseys getting tugged, big challenges. I felt in the end, you know, Argentina kind of outgritted the England squad, who goes home in disappointment yet again because, you know, even though that, you know, as you say, there's so much history there, one of the sport's superpowers, but they last won the World Cup in 1966, yeah. And so that 60-year wait is going to have to keep on going for England fans.
11: But how does Argentina keep doing this, Becky? They keep finding a way to win at this tournament. What's the answer? Yeah.
12: I mean, they have survived all of their knockout round games so far have been nail biters. The team is clearly just very complete, very skilled. Everybody has contributed, and of course it helps to have Lionel Messi, the superstar, who today didn't score a goal but had the assist on both of Argentina's.
11: Okay, wait, so Argentina will face Spain in the final this Sunday. Which team has the edge, you think?
12: It's hard to say. Spain has a terrific defense. They've only given up one goal this entire tournament. But Argentina, of course, they just got something magic, Elsa. That's all I can tell you after seeing this one.
11: Magic. That is NPR's Becky Sullivan, who is magical herself. Thank you so much, Becky.
12: You're welcome.
0: Every generation rediscovers old things, and today that's happening with the old school digital camera. Is it a whiplash from the smartphone age? NPR's Alina Selyukh reports.
13: A couple of years ago, summer camps began to ban children from bringing devices. No smartphones, no iPads, no screens. And a company called Camp Snap decided to make a special camera.
14: It was originally for kids.
13: Trevor George is the president at Camp Snap. Its cameras are screen-free. It's a point-and-shoot that looks like an old Kodak from the 90s. Just a viewfinder, a flash, and no way to see the photos until you hook it up to a computer later.
14: And all of a sudden, out of nowhere, a lot of Gen Z millennial demographics started buying them for music festivals and going out.
13: And now adults are almost as big a customer as kids. Last year, CamSnap launched a camcorder that's even more retro, and it showed up in the hands of celebrities like Selena Gomez and Joe Jonas. One was even spotted at Taylor Swift's wedding. It's a nostalgia trend that's been building on social media for years.
15: I used to see a bunch of TikToks with people having digital cameras.
13: Jaden Williams is 16 from North Carolina. He asked for a digicam for his birthday last month. He tried one in his yearbook class and really liked the photos.
15: It felt more like genuine, like felt like still in the moment of the picture. It felt warm.
13: Warm and a bit grainy, a bit hazy, somehow both dim and overexposed. The date stamp is on the bottom. It's the trendy 90s, 2000s vibe. Probably it was only a matter of time once the cool people put on the low-rise jeans, like peak Britney Spears, that the photo trends would also cycle around.
16: I think for a majority of people on social media, it's just an aesthetic.
17: Yeah, like a retro aesthetic.
13: Sisters Katie and Gwen Coyne are 24 and 22. They live in New York and Philadelphia. They like the vintage blur, flattering and refreshing in the sea of hyper-sharp smartphone photos.
17: I feel like iPhone cameras look just so... Sometimes it looks a little too real.
13: The older sister Katie bought the camera, but the younger sister Gwen is now borrowing it, and she took it on a recent trip.
17: I took some photos by like the pool, and you could just see like all the trees and the ocean in the background. I don't really know how to put it into words, but it gave such like a vacation vibe.
13: Almost like an instant memory. Demand for digital cameras has skyrocketed. Canon, which makes the popular point-and-shoot called the Power Shot, told NPR sales of it jumped nearly sevenfold from 2022 to 2025. CamSnap says sales more than doubled in the past year. And for many people, it is a rebellion against their smartphones. Here's Christina Burkett from New Jersey.
18: I think you get caught up in that, like the digital world where I'm pulling out my phone to take a photo and then I see a notification, you know, I'm checking my email.
13: And with a digital camera,
18: you put it in your bag, you don't think about it. And then at the end of the night, you go through all the photos and you kind of like relive that moment.
13: This makes the camera trend a small part of a growing digital movement where people are unphoning or dephoning their lives, disconnecting from the algorithm. eBay says it's seeing a surge in searches for iPods, CDs, and Walkmans. Burkett is a wedding photographer, and she's seeing couples printing physical photo albums. And they pay extra for her to film ceremonies and speeches, not with a fancy camera, but with an old school camcorder, like she's just a guest, like someone's aunt.
18: Like when you see a home video, I think that's what they're targeting. I don't think they want something that's grainy. I think they want something to feel real.
13: Maybe searching for the comfort of a childhood memory, or maybe just jumping on a trend. Burkett says she does hold the camcorder differently now, flipped to its side. So the video she films is vertical rather than horizontal, because most people will still watch it on their smartphone. Alina Selyukh, NPR News.

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2: 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I'm Amanda Rabinowitz. Thanks for joining us. Marketplace is coming up next, mid to upper 70s tonight. Smoke will be moving in from wildfires in Minnesota and Ontario overnight. So smoke in the area tomorrow, likely. 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
3: Beck Center, producing Mean Girls, adapted from Tina Fey's hit film. Katie Heron grew up on an African savanna, but nothing prepares Katie for this strange adventure in suburban Illinois, running now through August 9th. 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
5: In Los Angeles, I'm Kai Rizdal. It is Wednesday today. This one is the 15th of July. Good as it always is to have you along, everybody. It's helpful, I think, every now and then to step back and take stock, see where things stand. And where things stand in this economy right now, I should be clear, is that inflation has cooled just a bit. We saw the CPI yesterday, and it was a similar story today for wholesalers. Headline producer prices fell 0.3% in June, that is month to month, which is, you know, good for anybody who buys stuff. But step back a little bit more, and you'll notice that compared to other developed economies, U.S. inflation beats them all. Highest in the G7. That's Japan and France, the U.K., Canada, Italy, and Germany. Now, why? Here's Marketplace's Sabri Benishore.
6: Over in Germany, inflation is about 2.5%. In Japan, it's just 1.5%. And here in the good old U.S. of A., we are stuck with 3.5%. Why are we like this? One reason is that we did it to ourselves.
7: One force that is pushing inflation up here, of course, is the tariff situation, or has been.
6: Stephen Stanley is chief U.S. economist for Santander. But tariffs are kind of done, you know, like they happen, they're here, they're probably not going up much more, although who knows. So there's more going on that's making American inflation worse.
7: What it comes down to, I think, is that the U.S. economy is just much stronger. We're running hotter than many other countries.
6: Inflation usually is what you get when an economy is overheating in some way. And for the U.S., one fuel feeding the fire is AI. Stephen Juneau is a senior U.S. economist at B of A.
8: AI has driven a lot of CapEx.
6: CapEx, as in capital expenditure, as in tech companies have been spending a lot, an estimated $800 billion this year in the U.S.
8: That CapEx has also led to upward pressure on prices for certain consumer products. Think about your computers, right? You're paying more for RAM. Think about anything that has a GPU in it. There's upward pressure.
6: Also, AI has driven up the stock market, so people with stocks feel better about spending, and you just get more pressure on prices. Bottom line, we have got more inflation for the same reason we have got strong economic growth. So thanks, AI. But also, inflation sucks, and there's a big old catch here.
9: The growth is fairly concentrated.
6: Christopher Hodge is head economist at Natixis CIB.
9: Consumer durable goods purchases, residential construction, commercial construction, that's all lagging.
6: That could help control prices over the rest of the summer.
9: So if I look further at the horizon, it's hard for me to see what's going to accelerate inflation.
6: That is, of course, the hope. In New York, I'm Sabri Benishore for Marketplace.
5: All that AI spending, more on that in a second. Wall Street midweek, traders are just keeping their heads down and buying. We will have the details when we do the numbers.

0: We got the latest beige book today, the Fed's anecdotal account of this economy, always full of memorable tidbits, including this one today. Bars in Greater Boston also saw a market uptick in beer sales, which they attributed to the World Cup. That's a quote, and we are looking at you, Scotland. But why does something like that matter to the central bank?
1: We're needing to report on latest, economic conditions as we're, briefing our Fed president before she goes to the FOMC meetings.
0: Emily Kerr is a senior business economist at the Dallas Fed, one of the people who actually calls businesses in the 11th district for those anecdotes that go into the beige book and into the briefings for Dallas Fed President Lori Logan.
1: As part of that process, we can look at official data. And so we have employment data for Texas through May. And if we're briefing her on how the economy has changed since the June FOMC meeting, that information it's not what we need.
2: So the beige book, at least for the week or two after it's released, is like some of the freshest data we have, even though it's more qualitative data. So we have to kind of think about how to use that exactly.
0: That's Jeremy Piger at the University of Oregon. That qualitative data, anecdata, if you will, is the most

0: See also page 27 of today's Beige Book from the Atlanta Fed. Quote, several contacts noted that softening global demand contributed to recent crude price declines, although most emphasized that ongoing uncertainty surrounding the Strait of Hormuz disrupted shipments and kept inventories tight, which is a long way of saying oil. Here's Jeremy Pyger again.
1: I actually think in periods of time when there's a lot of uncertainty and a lot of transition, that's when the narrative data really is most useful. When things are kind of normal, it's just going to kind of confirm what you're seeing in the data.
0: Times of uncertainty and times of transition, like, say, now, businesses are having to make quick decisions, like should they stock up on inventory or hire workers or raise prices? And the Fed wants to know about those decisions before they show up in the hard data so that they can have the best snapshot of the economy right now.

0: You are, I am completely certain, as weary of hearing me say the words data center as I am of saying them. But they are perhaps the inescapable reality of this economy right now. AI companies are spending billions on them. Chip and server makers are earning billions because of it. So are contractors and shipping companies and heavy equipment and generator makers and property developers and so on down the industrial food chain. All that money, though, it has to come from somewhere. And where it's coming from in many cases is businesses that have moved the money they used to spend on other technologies over to AI. And that in turn has been very bad for older technology companies. Case in point, IBM. Big Blue, if we can still call it that, reported a lousy second quarter yesterday, shares down 25%, another couple of percentage points today because people are buying AI stuff and not IBM stuff. And that is dragging down a whole bunch of other old school tech companies as well. As Marketplace's Kaylee Wells reports, the AI boom is not a boon for all.
1: It's not just an IBM problem. A lot of its competitors have seen 20 to 50% drops in their stocks this year. Oracle, Microsoft, Accenture.
2: Almost no software name has escaped the sell-off.
1: Daniel Newman is CEO of Futurum Group. He says when IBM warned that its second quarter report would be pretty ugly,
2: the immediate reaction to the market was, this is the validation point the market had been waiting for, that AI is eating software.
1: And even companies making big tech investments have only so much money to invest. Peter Cohen teaches management practice at Babson College and authored a book on generative AI.
3: And since they're spending so much money on that, they are finding themselves not spending so much money on software. That's sort of going by the wayside.
1: Cohen says whether AI investment actually pays off is still a big question.
3: But this is what is really happening now, and it appears as though that trend is going to continue.
1: So capital is finite, but so is the stuff that these AI investors are investing in.
4: Demand is higher than we expected. We can't ramp up supply that quickly, and so the prices of chips are going up faster.
1: Making them more expensive, says Michael Smith, information technology and public policy professor at Carnegie Mellon University. But companies will invest in them anyway, partly because buy low plus sell high equals profit, but also nobody wants to get left behind.
4: The market's kind of nervous about what's going to happen next. We've never seen a technology that has doubled in capacity as fast as this one is.
1: But it's not Armageddon. Yes, yesterday's stock drop was one of the largest in IBM's history, but Smith says context is important. The drop just brought the stock back down to where it was 2 months ago. I'm Kaylee Wells for Marketplace.

farming, even in the most predictable and stable of times, is hard. The variables are legion, weather, and yields, and a thousand other things. Roll in here in midsummer 2026 as farmers gear up to plant their fall crops, the high temperature of geopolitics, and them, those farmers, getting as much as they can out of the ground, that is brutal. To be specific, how much farmers are able to plant and how much money they will make or lose depends on how much they're going to have to pay to fertilize their crops. Marketplace

0: Kristen Schwab reports.
1: When Lorenda Overman first started growing corn, soybeans, and wheat some 40 years ago in North Carolina, success depended mostly on one thing.
2: We watched the weather 9, 10, 15 times a day, honestly.
1: At some point, she got used to making big financial bets on rain. But these days, there are new variables to keep track of, like the price of fertilizer.
2: We're in constant communications with our suppliers to see what the cost would be, even when we're not planting.
1: Depending on the crop, plants are fertilized 2 or 3 times a year. And one of those occasions is coming up. Wheat is planted in the fall. How much Lorenda puts in the ground may be determined by what fertilizer prices look like towards the end of summer.
2: You know, every year you sit down and you work out a budget and you pencil in whether that crop will be a profit or a loss. And you also want to make sure that you have accurate input prices.
1: It's been harder to do that math since the war in Iran sent diesel and fertilizer prices swinging. Veronica Nye is chief economist at the Fertilizer Institute, which represents fertilizer companies.
3: Fertilizer is very geographically concentrated, the resources that you need to produce most major fertilizers.
1: Those are nitrogen, phosphorus, and potassium. The U.S. produces about 2/3 of what farmers here use. Nye says the rest is imported, mostly from Canada, Russia, Southeast Asia, and the Middle East.
3: And when there are shocks to those regions where those resources are located, it is felt globally.
1: This past spring, the price of urea, a widely used type of nitrogen fertilizer, nearly doubled from the year before. And experts worry that fertilizer costs could rise again as an Iran peace deal seems further away. In the meantime, there aren't any quick fixes. The USDA recently committed $500 million to expand domestic fertilizer production. But Nye says building new plants can take 5 years. Building new mines can take 10.
3: That's if you can get, you know, the permits and the land and all of this, you know, the stars have to align.
1: In the meantime, farmers who grow fertilizer-intensive crops like feed corn and wheat will foot the bill.
4: It cost me an extra $100,000 this spring over what was budgeted for.
1: Todd Littleton is a row crop farmer in Tennessee. He says ordering his fall fertilizer supply early to avoid price hikes isn't an option. Fertilizer is hard to store and sometimes dangerous, and he doesn't have the money.
4: The problem's been our margins have been so tight that we just haven't been able to do that due to a lack of cash for operating.
1: So he's going to keep on with the plan. Maybe plant more soybeans, which require less fertilizer, lean more on his poultry, and hope for better luck in 2027.
4: A farmer's kind of an eternal optimist. It's always going to be better next year. You know, we kind of have to be to do what we do.
1: He says it's been a tough few years for farmers. They need a win. I'm Kristen Schwab for Marketplace.

0: Coming up,
1: he is now making around $5,000 a month.
0: Yeah, wait till you hear this one. First, though, let's do the numbers. Dow Industrial's up 150 points today, 0.3%, 52,658. The NASDAQ gained 162 points. That is 0.6% on that particular index, 26,269. The S&P 500 added 28 points, 0.4%, 75,72. IBM, which we mentioned, down 2.7%. Competitors, sure, we'll do some. Oracle spent massively on AI, by the way, expanded 0.3%. Microsoft accelerated 0.2%. Bond prices went up. The yield on the 10-year T-note thus went down 4.55%. 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
3: 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I'm Amanda Rabinowitz. President Trump's personal defense lawyer Todd Blanche is on the brink of leading the Justice Department. A look at his rise on The Daily. That's coming up at 6:30 on WKSU. Temperatures right now right around 90 degrees across the region. A heat advisory remains in effect until 8 o'clock tonight across most of the region, along with an air quality advisory. Mid to upper 70s temperatures overnight tonight. Smoke from wildfires in Minnesota and Ontario will begin moving in tonight, so widespread smoke possible, especially early in the day on Thursday. Partly sunny, upper 80s, low 90s. And then for Friday, mostly sunny with afternoon shower and storm chances, and highs will be around 90. This is WKSU. It's 617.
0: This is Marketplace. I'm Kai Rizdahl. Generally speaking, when you borrow money, the basics are pretty basic. You borrow, you pay back with whatever interest you borrowed at, done. Not so at all, though, student loan borrowers. There was a pandemic-era payment pause that lasted more than 3 years. Some student debt was canceled, and then that cancellation was canceled. And then on the 1st of July this year, the Trump administration said student loan borrowers enrolled in the Biden-era SAVE plan, that stands for, or I guess more accurately, stood for, Saving on a Valuable Education, they have 90 days to enroll in yet another different repayment plan. You're confused, sure, but think about the borrowers. Marketplace's Stephanie Hughes has that one.
4: Melissa Diesendorf has wanted to be a veterinarian since she was 4 years old.
5: I love animals. I love science. I love the curiosity factor in medicine. There's always something new to learn.
4: She took out loans to cover tuition and living expenses for vet school and graduated from a public university in Louisiana in 2019. Her total debt, $208,000.
5: I was grateful for the ability to finance an education that I would not have been able to obtain otherwise.
4: Diesendorf budgeted for her monthly student loan payments. Then in 2023, the Biden administration announced the SAVE plan. Billed as the most affordable student loan repayment plan ever, monthly payments were based on a borrower's income and could be as low as $0.
5: And I said, this is great. You know, it's going to be a payment that I can afford. I'm going to be able to pay off that which I owe.
4: Diesendorf paid about $800 a month under SAVE. She's one of 6 million people enrolled in the program, though she's stopped making payments while it's been in legal limbo. SAVE was blocked by a federal appeals court last February. Then, last summer, Congress passed a law to phase the program out by 2028. And earlier this year, the Trump administration reached a settlement ending SAVE early. The change in policy has made Diesendorf furious.
5: I signed up in good faith, trusting that the government would not pull the rug out from under me. And when they did, it was a pretty big blow.
4: Lots of borrowers are feeling that blow, and some believe there's still a way out.
6: They're hoping that the next administration will make forgiveness happen and or revitalize something like the SAVE plan.
4: Betsy Mayotte leads the Institute of Student Loan Advisors. She doesn't think that reversal is going to happen, but it's understandable to think it might. She says the past 5 years have been the most chaotic in student loan policy history.
6: The whiplash of the different policy proposals, and you have this available, now you don't, just makes borrowers uneasy and anxious and angry.
4: And less likely to pay back their debt. A new working paper looks at how borrowers responded to the Biden administration's decision to offer $10,000 in loan forgiveness in 2022. Economist Constantine Yanellis at the University of Cambridge is one of the authors of the study.
7: People who believed that their student loans were going to be forgiven, they would essentially do everything possible to avoid paying down their loans.
4: But the Supreme Court blocked that program, and when student loans ultimately came due, those borrowers were more likely to become delinquent.
7: Of course, delinquency is a very bad outcome. There's damage to credit scores. It can delay people from purchasing homes.
4: Yanella says when the government changes its message, borrowers are less likely to believe the government will do what it says it's going to do. The Trump administration says its message has been consistent.
8: If you took out a student loan, it is your responsibility to pay it back.
4: Nicholas Kent is undersecretary for the U.S. Department of Education. He says the SAVE plan created artificially low monthly payments for borrowers, and he points them towards a new option, the Repayment Assistance Plan, or RAP, where monthly payments are still based on income, but won't be as low as zero. And unlike the Biden-era SAVE plan, it's part of a law that was passed by Congress.
8: Repayment plans that are congressionally authorized have staying power.
4: Prior to last summer, Congress had never taken away an existing benefit from borrowers, according to Betsy Mayotte of the Institute of Student Loan Advisors.
6: So part of the questions that we get these days are, well, you know, it looks like such and such a plan is best for me, but what happens if they get rid of it in a year or 2 years or 5 years?
4: Mayotte says that's made borrowers even less confident as they make long-term decisions with big financial consequences. I'm Stephanie Hughes for Marketplace.

0: Some of us might just wait until it rains to get our cars washed. You know, sort of washed. Others head to the actual car wash. The inside of the car, though, generally the owner's job. But for the entrepreneurially minded, cars in a state of untidiness are a business opportunity. Tuping Chun wrote about the now kind of lucrative world of car detailing in the Wall Street Journal the other day. Welcome to the program.
1: Thanks for having me.
0: Tell me, would you, about this young fellow you start this piece with?
1: Sure, yeah. So Benjamin Sheets, he is one of a number of young entrepreneurs I spoke to when reporting this story. And he's someone who actually decided he had sort of an unconventional route into car detailing. He was halfway through his junior year in college when he decided to drop out because he found that washing cars was actually probably going to be more lucrative and ultimately, you know, what he thought was a better ticket to success.
0: And he is having some, right?
1: He absolutely is. Yeah, he is now making around $5,000 a month just through detailing cars out of his parents' garage. He's booked out, you know, months in advance and is looking to start hiring a crew.
0: I will say that this does sound a little random because there are car washes all over the place. And it doesn't seem like that's an industry with a lot of growth, but clearly there is.
1: There's definitely a niche that people are tapping into here of mobile detailing in particular, where customers can just ping somebody and have them come over to their driveway. They'll do it right there. There's a lot of advantages of just being very, you know, like low startup costs. And ultimately for a lot of customers who are just used to kind of clicking and wanting something on demand, like a lot of appetite for this kind of service.
0: It did hit me as with Benjamin Sheets, a lot of the folks you talked to for this piece quit their jobs or dropped out of school to do this and are finding it, to be clear, a better option.
1: Yeah, it was really striking to me. I mean, in addition to Benjamin, who was at the top of the story, you know, I spoke to others who, in one case, there was a guy I spoke to who had turned down a full ride to college to start his own detailing business. And a folk coming from, yeah, really all kinds of walks of life. I spoke to one former Amazon warehouse worker. He was making $15 an hour doing warehouse work, quit, started washing cars for $20 a pop. And then now, you know, fast forward a few years, his detailing business is making $19,000 a month. And that's not even counting. He's also, of course, now has a TikTok and he's running coaching services that brings in another $50,000 a month. But some genuinely crazy stories and trajectories here.
0: Since you mentioned TikTok, I was floored to read in this piece that there's something like 1.5 million videos on TikTok with the hashtag car detailing. I mean, I guess we like to watch that stuff.
1: It's very satisfying. I mean, if you do tune in, you can see just seeing that grime get like pressure washed away. There's something kind of soothing about it, I guess.
0: I will have to do that. But also, I mean, it's another stream of revenue for these folks.
1: Oh, absolutely. Yeah. I mean, you know, I think it is. I've spoken to a lot of influencers, and in this case, I think a lot of the revenue can come through more coaching services as opposed to product placement. But no, definitely a way of bringing business for sure.
0: Coaching services, you mentioned that a couple of times. So it's these folks who have made it big, teaching other people how to make it big by washing cars.
1: Yeah.
0: Detailing cars, which is different, right? Detailing.
1: Gotta be cool. Because it is a little bit like this sort of industry. I mean, a lot of it is you are learning on like YouTube effectively. There's not really, you're not going to community college to do this. You're learning from other people. You're getting mentored. And so that is a lot of how people are coming up.
0: What about you? You wash your own car or what?
1: You know, I have three small kids. And so I am definitely a customer who will say, oh my gosh, come to my driveway. Make my car less terrible, please.
0: It's the interior of the car that needs the help, right? That's the deal. Tuping Chun at the Wall Street Journal. Thank you so much.
1: Thanks, Guy.

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1: This final note on the way out today, which comes with the observation that SpaceX is scheduled for another Starship launch tomorrow. That's the giant silver rocket upon which American hopes to get back to the moon depend. They are always something to watch, as is the company's share price. It's been part of the session today trading below $135, which is where its initial public offering was priced a month or so ago. It is worth a reminder here that SpaceX isn't just rockets. It does social media and AI, satellite internet, and maybe, if rumors are to be believed, a merger with Tesla, too. We'll see. Our media production team includes Brian Allison, John Fokey, Montana Johnson, Drew Jostan, Gary O'Keefe, and Charlton Thorpe. Alex Simpson is the manager of media production. And I'm Kai Rizdahl. We will see you tomorrow, everybody.

0: This is APM.
1: And this is WKSU Idea Stream Public Media. I'm Amanda Rabinowitz. Thanks for tuning in. The Daily is coming up next. It's 88 degrees currently in downtown Cleveland, 91 in Akron and Lakewood. Heat advisory through 8 o'clock tonight, along with an air quality advisory. Mid to upper 70s tonight. Expecting wildfire smoke from the north to make its way to Northeast Ohio overnight, so smoke around possibly early tomorrow. Partly sunny skies on Thursday. Highs in the upper 80s, low 90s.
2: Ohio property taxes generate billions of dollars in revenue, funding public schools, parks, and programs. But recent increases as high as 30% have some homeowners feeling pinched, calling for reform and even abolishing them. I'm Stephanie Haney. 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
4: It's a tricky dynamic for Blanche. It only takes one Republican on the Senate Judiciary Committee to vote against Blanche to essentially kill the nomination by boxing it up in committee.
5: I'm Michael Barbaro. That's coming up on The Daily from The New York Times.
6: Live from NPR News in Culver City, California, I'm Dwayne Brown. On Capitol Hill, senators grilled President Trump's nominee to head the Centers for Disease Control and Prevention this afternoon. NPR's Ping Wong has more on today's confirmation hearing.
7: Dr. Erica Schwartz is a retired Rear Admiral in the U.S. Public Health Service, and Trump's pick to lead the nation's public health agency.
8: If confirmed, my first priority will be restoring trust in public health institutions through radical transparency and unwavering scientific integrity.
7: Schwartz previously served as Deputy U.S. Surgeon General and as the Chief Medical Officer for the Coast Guard. Republicans and Democrats on the Senate Health Committee praised her qualifications. She also faced tough questions on how she would navigate potential disagreements with her boss, Health Secretary Robert F. Kennedy Jr., and how she would stand up for science when faced with challenging political directives. The committee will now decide whether to advance her nomination for a full Senate vote. Ping Huang, NPR News.
6: President Trump fired the U.S. Attorney for Western Washington today, less than an hour after he had been hired by the district's federal judges. NPR's Martin Costi reports it's the latest tussle between Trump and the federal judiciary.
9: Last year, Trump named a former immigration judge to be U.S. attorney in Seattle, but never submitted his name to the Senate for confirmation in the face of opposition from Washington Senator Patty Murray. Instead, Trump sidestepped Senate confirmation by naming his pick, quote, the first assistant U.S. attorney. In the absence of an actual U.S. attorney, federal law allows judges to pick one, and that's what they did, announcing that they'd picked a former state judge and federal prosecutor named Roger Rogoff. The White House fired Rogoff almost immediately, a pattern that's played out in a few other districts during Trump's second term. Rogoff says he's planning legal action.
6: Martin Costi reporting. This is NPR.
1: Local news now from WKSU Idea Stream Public Media. I'm Amanda Rabinowitz. The Ohio Department of Health says 364 cases of cyclosporiasis have been reported statewide, mostly in northwest Ohio. State Health Director Dr. Bruce Vanderhoff says he expects that number to climb, as Michigan has already reported thousands of cases, and he says symptoms can linger.
10: You can feel like you're getting better, and then it comes back. And then it'll wax and wane for weeks in some cases. So if you've got a severe case of diarrhea, go to the doctor.
1: Vanderhoff urges people to thoroughly wash leafy greens, berries, and even melons.
10: You have to wash the outside of a melon also because, you know, we're cutting through it. And if there's contamination on that melon, you're just dragging it right through the melon or other fruit.
1: Antibiotics can treat the illness, and Vanderhoff says it is not spread through casual contact. Ohio has seen the nation's largest drop in Affordable Care Act health care enrollment, according to new federal figures. State House correspondent Joe Ingles reports the issue is becoming part of the U.S. Senate race.
0: Charlotte Rudolph's agency helps Ohioans enroll in health care plans, and last year, 60% of her clients enrolled. But this year, she says only 1 in 10 did because of increased premiums due to the loss of ACA subsidies.
11: It was sticker shock for our clients.
0: Democratic U.S. Senate candidate Sherrod Brown blames John Husted, saying the GOP senator is lining his campaign coffers with big money from insurance companies. Husted says Ohio still has 135,000 more enrolled in ACA than before the subsidies began, and he blames Democrats for blocking his plan that would have extended subsidies, though some Republicans voted against it too. Joe Ingles at the Ohio Public Radio State House News Bureau.
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5: From The New York Times, I'm Michael Barbaro. This is The Daily. To be confirmed as the next Attorney General, Todd Blanche must convince members of the U.S. Senate that despite how political the Department of Justice has now become, it would be even worse without him at the top. Today, as his confirmation hearings begin, my colleague Glenn Thrush recounts the unlikely story of how Blanche became Trump's legal enforcer. It's Wednesday, July 15th. Hey, Glenn.
14: Hello.
5: Glenn, in a few hours, Wednesday morning, the Senate Judiciary Committee is scheduled to begin confirmation hearings for President Trump's next pick to be his Attorney General, Todd Blanche. And increasingly, it looks like this hearing is going to be pretty complicated and the outcome genuinely uncertain.
14: We're at a pretty precarious moment for the Department of Justice and for Todd Blanche. Over the past 6 weeks, really at President Trump's prompting, Blanche oversaw the creation of this incredibly controversial and highly unusual $1.8 billion fund to compensate purported victims of Biden and Obama era Justice Department overreach, the J6 defendants, and people who were subject to other investigations. And in late May, the Senate Republicans just had it. They called in Blanche and for about an hour grilled him, lambasted him, told him it was totally unacceptable. So the dynamic here is the Republicans in the Senate have been incredibly skeptical of recent moves that Blanche has made in coordination with Trump. Now, Blanche has spent the better part of a month trying to clean that stuff up, but there are still several members in the Senate and a couple of members on the Senate Judiciary Committee who really have serious, tough questions for him. And this is really a first for someone who is facing cabinet scrutiny.
5: What do you mean a first?
14: We're just in a totally different environment than the first wave of Trump cabinet nominees. They all basically got a pass. There was some tough questioning, but that was a period of time early on when Republicans were just inclined to line up and give the president as much authority as possible. We're long past that. And the gravitational pull of the midterm elections is forcing a lot of these Republicans who had been in line to start raising some serious questions.
5: So let's talk about how Blanche became Trump's pick for Attorney General, how he got onto Trump's radar and became the person he hopes will define the remaining years of the second term when it comes to the Department of Justice. Just tell us the Blanche story.
14: So this is what's perhaps most interesting. There are not a lot of data points in his biography that would have indicated he would have gone down this path. Blanche, from the interviews I've done over the past year and a half, was a pretty vanilla federal prosecutor from the Southern District of New York. Blanche rises through the ranks of that office, and like a lot of these guys, got to midlife and decided he wanted to cash in.
15: Right.
14: So he jumps to a big time white shoe law firm in 2017 in New York. And at some point in time, Boris Epstein, Donald Trump's longtime legal advisor, connects with Blanche and enlists him to the criminal defense team representing Paul Manafort, Trump's first campaign chairman.
15: Mm-hmm.
14: And that really throws Blanche into this rotation of Trump criminal defense lawyers. And what's fascinating is in the period after Trump loses in 2020, Blanche had a decision to make at this point in time. He could have cut bait from Trump. It really looked like Trump was a losing cause. But instead, what he did was he insisted on representing Trump at this low ebb moment over the objections of the leadership of his law firm and actually broke from his firm, started his own firm, and threw in his lot with Trump. And like so many of these entrepreneurial characters in Trump's second term, that decision is what really bonded him to Trump. And I think he made a decision that this was a big shot. Not everybody gets an opportunity to represent a former president of the United States. And I think he was willing to risk kind of a pedestrian, successful career in the law to go for the big prize. So the big moment came in the spring of 2023, and when Alvin Bragg, Manhattan District Attorney, indicted Donald Trump on 34 counts. This is the hush money case that involves Stormy Daniels.
15: Mm-hmm.
14: And Blanche just sets about, in sort of classic criminal defense lawyer fashion, to dismantle the former Trump lawyer, Michael Cohen, demolishing his integrity. So he berates Cohen on the stand and just accuses him of being a flat-out liar. And then he reminds Cohen that Cohen had once called Trump a dictator and said that the former president belonged in a cage like an animal. And even though Trump didn't prevail, that kind of fight really impressed the president.
15: Mm-hmm.
14: And Blanche, I am told, while he was respectful to Trump, was also not afraid to express his opinion directly to Trump. I mean, like every relationship with Trump, it's a one-sided relationship. He's an employee, but he was one of those very few people who could truth tell to Trump, who could tell him, no, I am doing this to save you. And it's right around this time that Blanche's embrace of Trump becomes really personal. He switches from having been a Democrat to the Republican Party and moves to Florida, not too far from Trump.
15: But of course, Trump at that time had other big federal cases against him that Blanche is working on.
14: This is what really puts Todd Blanche on the national stage. Trump is indicted on the classified documents case in Florida and his activities around the January 6th attack on the Capitol. Trump is dissatisfied with his initial legal team and he puts Blanche in charge.
16: These cases should not have been charged, period. And any way we can get them dismissed.
14: And from then on, Blanche proves himself to be a manager of this sort of ungainly team of lawyers.
16: And if it's immunity, we're going to get that case dismissed as well. But
14: and he hones in on what people call a stall and brawl strategy.
17: The former president is currently embroiled in several cases. His approach is the same. Delay, delay, delay.
14: Run the clock out to get it as close to the 2024 election as possible. And really write legal briefs almost as if they were Truth Social posts. He fully embraces Trump's argument that he is the victim of a witch hunt. There is no daylight between the two on that issue. The legal argument and the political argument are completely one.
15: And ultimately, they do run out the clock.
14: I mean, it doesn't seem like it's a super sophisticated strategy, but it works. Ultimately, Trump resuscitates his political career, uses these indictments as the fuel for his second successful presidential campaign, and he gets reelected and the cases get thrown out.
15: Right, because as we would all learn during this period, the federal government cannot indict a sitting president, so these cases just fall away.
14: That's right. And all of a sudden, this big bet that Todd Blanche made a couple of years earlier is about to pay off.
15: We'll be right back.
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1: 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I'm Amanda Rabinowitz. Thanks for tuning in to The Daily. The U.S. Treasury announced today that it will begin rolling out a new $1 coin featuring President Trump's likeness. 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
18: I'm Amy Eddings. After Pam Bondi left the Justice Department in April, Todd Blanche, a former lawyer for President Trump, stepped in as acting attorney general. Now he faces questions from senators to determine if he will hold the job permanently. Details from his Senate confirmation hearing on Morning Edition starting at 5 a.m. on WKSU IdeaStream Public Media.
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20: Freedom dies in darkness. You need light. And who provides that? The media. Journalists are flashlights. We're shining lights into government for accountability. We're shining lights into communities, places that aren't necessarily where bad things are happening, but where there's confusion and we need to see the way. And so we provide information for people to be able to be a part of civic life. And that's what IdeaStream reporters are providing.
1: Heat advisory through 8 o'clock tonight for most of northeast Ohio, along with an air quality advisory. Mid to upper 70s tonight. Smoke from wildfires up north will begin moving in overnight. Widespread smoke around, especially early in the day tomorrow. Partly sunny, upper 80s, low 90s. This is WKSU. It's 646.
15: I'm Michael Barbaro. This is The Daily. My colleague, Glenn Thrush, recounts the unlikely story of how Blanche became Trump's legal enforcer. Glenn, talk us through exactly how this bet that Blanche had made to align himself with Trump at Trump's lowest point starts to pay off once Trump is back in the White House.
14: Well, Blanche wants a top job at DOJ. He wants the top job at DOJ. He doesn't get it, but instead he gets the position of Deputy Attorney General, which is probably the most powerful position in Washington that people don't know about. He runs the day-to-day operations of the department, and he's particularly powerful because his boss is so weak. Pam Bondi is a second-choice attorney general. She was the former AG in Florida, and she's just not prepared for the job. And Blanche winds up having even more power than most deputy attorney generals have. First and foremost, it involves demoting, marginalizing, and flat-out firing career staff that they consider to have been part of the Jack Smith investigations and other things that flagged employees as being anti-Trump.
15: Right. They start to fire anyone who touched the classified documents investigation or the January 6th investigation. They start seeking out revenge inside the Department of Justice.
14: Yeah, the first 6 weeks of Blanche's tenure was just this torrent of stories that we wrote about teams being fired. The National Security Division, one of the most important parts of the department, was essentially dismantled. The Public Integrity Unit, which investigates public corruption, was the core of Jack Smith's team, was reduced from 30 to 2 staffers under Blanche's initial leadership. Blanche saw this as a nest of vipers. He imbibed the arguments that he made in court. So he completely reshaped the department and really isolated the attorney general and the politically appointed leadership from the rest of the building. So he creates this environment straight out of the box. And basically what his job quickly evolves into is fielding these demands from the White House and from MAGA folks outside of the building to go after Trump's enemies or people who have gone after Republicans in the past, or to protect people who they perceived as being persecuted by the Biden administration. And Blanche has to curate these things. And this is where things get really hairy. And Blanche occupies this middle role where he is, in the broad sense, committed both publicly and privately to executing Trump's desire to investigate these people, while at the same time putting on his hat as a prosecutor, deferring to his own experience and to some extent deferring to the career staff and determining what moves are legal, what moves are practical, and what can't be done. And very quickly, Blanche falls into a pattern of essentially acting as an advisor to Trump, of saying, you could try to do this legally, but your chances of succeeding in court are minimal. And the biggest example of this, the one that still looms large over the department, was the decision to prosecute Letitia James, the New York State Attorney General, and James Comey, the former FBI director, on various charges in Northern Virginia. Blanche advises the president and the president's staff that this is not a good idea. Blanche tells the president, look, you could do this. I'm not saying that it is outside of your authority to do, but that your chances of succeeding with the jury, grand jury in Virginia, are very low, and your chances of getting an actual conviction are practically zero.
15: Right, and he would know because he's a former criminal defense attorney. We should probably note there has in the past been a huge amount of independence and respect for the Department of Justice as a basically independent body within the executive branch.
14: Exactly. We've had powerful attorneys general, but this is an entirely different situation. So this view that Trump has of the Justice Department being an extension of his will and Blanche's essential acquiescence to that model are completely new in terms of the annals of the department. And Michael, we have not even talked about the Jeffrey Epstein files yet. But look, I think his big selling point to Republicans is some version of, I am the least bad option you could possibly have. As Deputy Attorney General and as Acting Attorney General for the past couple of months, forget my public statements, quietly, behind the scenes, I'm working the phones, I'm keeping a lot of really bad things from happening.
15: Well, is there truth to that?
14: I think there is some element of truth to that. He's one of the most ambiguous, hard to pin down characters I've ever covered. Right. He seems different things at different times, I think, because he's a man who's very much in the middle here. He is, for instance, the guy who seems to have talked Donald Trump out of going after Jerome Powell, the former Fed chair, for these excessive renovations at the Fed headquarters that would have put a major, major wedge between Trump and Senate Republicans who did not want to see that kind of destabilization.
15: Right. And ultimately, Trump drops that investigation, but he did start it.
14: Exactly. And inside the department, I think probably one of the most interesting dynamics has been Blanche's conflict with a character by the name of Ed Martin, who was inserted by the White House into the Justice Department to run this so-called anti-weaponization working group, which was created essentially to investigate all these grievances that MAGA and Trump had about the Biden administration. They were looking into prosecution of the J6ers, alleged anti-Christian and anti-Catholic bias, and a whole host of other issues. Martin is a guy who believes in naming and shaming people, but Blanche sidelined Ed Martin. So that, I think, is the biggest data point that Blanche has, in fact, exercised something of a moderating influence.
15: Fascinating.
14: And then, of course, there's the Anti-Weaponization Fund. Blanche has tried to play something of a moderating role on that one, too, right? He's attempted to walk it back a bit after the political backlash to kind of show Trump that this is not something that is ultimately going to work out for the administration. But then again, you get that contradiction. He could have refused to sign off on it in the first place.
15: Right.
14: A lot of stuff has gotten past him. And there is no question that the department has far less autonomy and independence than at any point in its history.
15: So Where do things currently stand as Blanche makes the case to Senate Republicans that things could be worse?
14: Well, it's a tricky dynamic for Blanche. It only takes one Republican on the Senate Judiciary Committee to vote against Blanche to essentially kill the nomination by boxing it up in committee.
15: Hmm.
14: And right now, there are a couple of committee members who have expressed some skepticism about Blanche. Right now, I would say the main Republican who could present a serious problem is John Cornyn from Texas, who was ousted in his primary and really has nothing left to lose.
15: Right, because Trump is the reason he got ousted. Trump turned against him because Cornyn was insufficiently enthusiastic in endorsing him in 2024.
14: And Cornyn is a guy with a center of gravity. He is a senator with a capital S, right? And he was very, very hostile to the notion of the creation of the anti-weaponization fund. But more to the point, there was a second deal signed by Blanche that would essentially grant immunity to Donald Trump and his family for tax investigations. And that appears to be a big sticking point for John Cornyn, who has refused to commit to supporting Blanche prior to the hearing, and he's refused to even say that he's leaning towards Blanche. That could prove to be a very big problem for Blanche if he can't resolve that issue.
15: Right, because that's something that Blanche has not backed down from. Unlike the weaponization fund, where Blanche concedes, this isn't going to happen, maybe it wasn't a good idea, he has never backed away from this IRS immunity deal.
14: That's right, because Trump really cares about this.
15: Mm-hmm.
14: And if he gets out of the committee, he still has to get confirmed by the larger Senate. And, you know, that'll happen a month, month and a half from now. Dynamics are shifting really, really fast. And there are a couple of other senators who could be no votes. Cassidy, another lame duck senator from Louisiana, has shown an inclination to buck the administration. And then you get Lisa Murkowski in Alaska, who is very independent and very critical of the Trump administration. She's also been noncommittal. So there's a lot of game here left to play. So under the general guidelines and the law, Blanche can remain pretty much indefinitely as acting attorney general until Donald Trump leaves office.
15: Hmm.
14: But that said, it is very important to Todd Blanche personally to get to the apex of this organization through a Senate confirmation.
15: Hmm. So the final payoff for Blanche is Senate confirmation and all the things he has to do to keep the president happy may make it very hard for him to get these Senate Republicans to give him that final payoff. That's the central tension of being the attorney general in Trump's second term.
14: You know, and that's the big paradox. What Blanche has had to do to get this nomination, to get Trump's support, might be the very thing that undermines his capacity to be confirmed. Because this is the Justice Department. Even after everything that has happened in the last year and a half, there is the expectation among senators, even Republicans who support Donald Trump, that this department provides a sense of legitimacy, is a bulwark for rule of law, and should not be undermined and degraded in the way that some of these Republicans believe that it already has been.
15: Well, Glenn, thank you very much.
14: Great talking to you.
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1: 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Thanks so much for tuning in. I'm Amanda Rabinowitz. PBS NewsHour is coming up next. Heat advisory for another hour across the region, along with an air quality advisory. Mid to upper 70s tonight, and the big concern overnight will be smoke from wildfires up north. We'll begin moving in. Widespread smoke around, especially early tomorrow. Partly sunny skies, and highs will be in the upper 80s to low 90s. It's right around 90 degrees currently across the region. 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
3: Explosive diarrhea is plaguing the country, and Northeast Ohio is no exception. A parasite is to blame. It's clinging to fruits and vegetables and laying in wait in water, ready to wreak havoc that can last for weeks. The largest outbreak so far has been in the Midwest. I'm Stephanie Haney. 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
1: Local news now from WKSU IdeaStream Public Media. I'm Amanda Rabinowitz. The Ohio Department of Health says 364 cases of cyclosporiasis have been reported statewide, mostly in Northwest Ohio. State House correspondent Joe Ingles reports the outbreak is expected to grow.
21: Ohio Department of Health Director Dr. Bruce Vanderhoff says he expects the cases to rise significantly soon, as Michigan already has thousands of cases. He says the bug, which causes runny, explosive diarrhea, appears to be coming from leafy greens and berries.
10: We don't know the source. And so I think the answer is to approach all of your fresh fruits and vegetables as food that needs to be cleaned before you consume it.
21: Vanderhoff says to avoid bagged lettuce and instead wash each leaf of a head of lettuce thoroughly under running water. If you get symptoms of the bug, he says antibiotics can help. And the good news, unlike many bugs, this one is not transmitted through casual contact. Joe Ingles at the Ohio Public Radio Statehouse News Bureau.
1: Investigators say they recovered the body of a man believed to have gone missing while boating on Portage Lakes near the Akron Yacht Club. Coventry Township's fire chief says divers found the man shortly after 11 a.m. He is believed to be in his 50s and was not wearing a life jacket. The search began after witnesses spotted an empty boat early this morning. Mid to upper 70s tonight, widespread smoke from wildfires up north, possibly early tomorrow, upper 80s, low 90s. This is WKSU.
22: Good evening. I'm Jeff Bennett. Amna Nawaz is away. On the NewsHour tonight, President Trump's nominees for U.S. Attorney General and Director of National Intelligence face contentious confirmation hearings.
23: Who won the 2020 election?
24: I have answered.
23: Answer it. What is your answer?
24: I've given you my answer.
23: What is your answer?
22: How reporting on security concerns surrounding the new Air Force One landed New York Times journalists with subpoenas and the concerns that is raising about press freedom. And law enforcement's growing access to camera technology is helping solve crimes, but also raising questions about surveillance and privacy.
25: What's the trade-off we're making in society? Are we comfortable with that level of trade-off? And I think those are fair questions to ask.

0: 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The Ford Foundation, working with visionaries on the front lines of social change worldwide. Friends of the NewsHour, including Nell, Martha, and Mary Minow, in honor of the life and legacy of their parents, Newton and Josephine Baskin Minow, and Julie and Robin Powell, through Fidelity Charitable. Art Collins and Sophia Shaw, through the Arthur D. Collins Jr. Foundation, and George D. Hanby III. 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Thank you.
1: Welcome to the NewsHour. Acting Attorney General Todd Blanche appeared before the Senate Judiciary Committee today for more than 5 hours of testimony on his nomination to serve permanently in the role. As Justice correspondent Ali Rogan reports, Blanche faced pointed questions about his record as President Trump's personal lawyer, the fate of a proposed settlement fund for people who claim they were targeted by the Justice Department, and his handling of the Epstein files.
2: Do you swear or affirm?
3: Acting Attorney General Todd Blanche took tough questions from both sides of the aisle.
4: I'm here today to earn your trust once more.
3: On his 3-month record in the acting role.
5: This isn't a confirmation hearing, this is more of a performance review.
3: Up for review, a short-lived settlement of a suit President Trump brought against the IRS in which people claiming politicized prosecutions could apply for part of a so-called anti-weaponization fund. Blanche has said the fund is dead, but has declined to put it in writing.
6: Has there been a written agreement of the parties to modify the settlement fund?
4: No, the settlement fund's just not moving forward. There's no modification. It's just, it never started. No money went from the Treasury to any other account. There's no commissioners. It's not moving forward.
6: But just to be clear, the President of the United States, who is a plaintiff in this lawsuit, has not agreed in writing to delete the weaponization fund.
3: Blanche also took questions about a rebuke of the fund by a federal judge in Florida who said the case was brought in bad faith. She shared her order with the New York State Bar for possible disciplinary action.
7: Do you intend to appeal the Department of Justice?
4: We weren't really even part of that decision. So to the extent there's something that we can appeal, I very vigorously will encourage the department to do so.
3: In the hearing room today, a handful of survivors of late convicted sex offender Jeffrey Epstein. Some of them appeared in a video earlier this week urging senators not to confirm Blanche over his handling of the Epstein files as Deputy Attorney General.
8: Todd Blanche failed us.
9: He failed victims everywhere.
10: We deserve better.
3: Those survivors criticized Blanche and the Department of Justice for redaction errors that revealed their personal information, which they say led to re-traumatization and fears for their safety. Blanche acknowledged those errors.
11: Will you apologize to them for the mishandling and mistakes that were made by the United States Department of Justice?
4: I will absolutely say that any mistake that we made should not have been made.
3: And While praising the work of the attorneys who reviewed the files.
4: Whenever we learned that any victim's name had been improperly not redacted, we immediately took the document

0: the Department of Justice, over 30. But if they are represented by counsel, we will work with their counsel.
1: There were revealing exchanges on many issues before the Department of Justice, but it may be a quick, apparently flubbed response that remains Blanche's most memorable answer.
2: Are you and President Trump friends?
0: I'm his lawyer, was his lawyer, and now I'm the Deputy Attorney General.
1: Blanche led Trump's defense team on several cases between his presidential terms, which critics have called a conflict of interest since he joined this DOJ. One of the cases was Special Counsel Jack Smith's probe into Trump's involvement in the January 6, 2021 riots. Blanche said he has recused himself from January 6 cases, but he did move this year to vacate the convictions of 12 of the riot's leaders. Blanche defended his involvement.
3: These people were convicted in the January 6 investigation, which also involved the president, who you represented. You were involved in dismissing those cases, were you not?
0: I'm the acting attorney general. So yes, my department moved to dismiss. I was not
3: so
0: involved.
3: So you didn't recuse yourself from that matter. You're
0: no,
3: willing.
0: There's no reason to, from the Proud Boys matter.
3: Yes,
0: I mean,
3: it
0: know
3: was
0: the rules. It there was are the, rules to say it, when
3: yes,
0: I have to
3: there
0: be
3: are
0: recused,
3: rules.
0: And that's not one of them.
1: Blanche needs the support of all committee Republicans in order to make it to a full Senate vote. Two of them, Tom Tillis and John Cornyn, lost their primaries and were viewed as wild cards going into the hearing. Cornyn told reporters he still has concerns, but Tillis seemed supportive.
4: Thank you, Mr. Blanche. You've done a great job today.
1: The committee reconvenes tomorrow for a second day where they will hear from Blanche's supporters and critics.
5: Meeting adjourned.
6: Thank you, Senator.
1: For the PBS NewsHour, I'm Allie Rogan.
7: Another Trump nominee for a top post faced senators today. U.S. Attorney Jay Clayton appeared before the Senate Intelligence Committee for his confirmation hearing to become Director of National Intelligence. The job is largely focused on foreign threats and national security, but as Nick Schifrin reports, much of today's hearing focused instead on the recent past.
8: Today on Capitol Hill, a hearing that was supposed to be about the future of the intelligence community was instead dominated by the history of the 2020 election.
9: Who won the 2020 election?
10: I'm not going to do this with you.
8: Jay Clayton is the president's nominee for Director of National Intelligence, a lawyer with more than 30 years of experience, President Trump's first chairman of the Securities and Exchange Commission, and most recently, U.S. Attorney for the Southern District of New York, one of the Justice Department's most prestigious roles.
11: Do you deny that Joe Biden won the 2020 election?
10: Senator, I'm not an election denier. Joe Biden was certified as the president of the United States.
8: And yet repeatedly in response to Democratic senators, Clayton refused to use the word won to describe Joe Biden and the 2020 election.
9: Who won the 2020 election?
10: I have answered the question.
9: Answer it. What is your answer?
10: I've given you my answer.
9: What is your answer? You refuse to answer a basic question about who won a presidential election? But you asked to lead America's intelligence community? Isn't it humiliating to be unable to answer this question, to have to indulge the president's delusions?
12: I say it was rigged, just like the election was rigged in 2020. But
8: since 2020, President Trump has claimed he won that election. And PBS NewsHour has learned that tomorrow night he will unveil new purported details on what he has long claimed, without hard evidence, was fraud. Part of the president's efforts to find fraud ensnared his last director of national intelligence, Tulsi Gabbard. She says that President Trump directed her to observe an FBI raid on an election office in Fulton County, Georgia. By statute, the director of national intelligence is barred from participating in domestic law enforcement or intelligence collection.
9: Are you aware that former Director Gabbard testified that her presence at the raid was, quote, requested by the president?
10: I'm not aware of that until now.
8: That did not sit well with Virginia Democrat and committee vice chairman Mark Warner.
11: And I trust you. I know you. But it's strange credibility to think that you were not aware of Director Gabbard's intervention in the domestic election activities in Fulton County.
10: To be clear, the ODNI's role is principally outside the United States.
8: There are other vital issues concerning the Office of the Director of National Intelligence, including its size and scope. Recently, Acting Director Bill Pulte launched a wave of firings

0: a downsizing driven by President Trump and supported by Intelligence Committee Chairman Arkansas Republican Tom Cotton.
1: The ODNI has unfortunately become yet another bloated agency that incentivizes bureaucratic make-work as opposed to genuine intelligence work.
2: There needs to be a place of oversight, a place to resolve conflict. I look at it as a board of directors' roles. And to the extent that the ODNI has gotten into operations or started to play the roles of some of those other agencies, it probably should pull back.
3: The Intelligence Committee is expected to vote on Clayton's nomination early next week. He would need all 9 Republican votes if the committee's 8 Democrats all oppose his nomination. For perspective on today's hearing, we turn to Fred Flights, who had a 25-year career in the intelligence community. During the first Trump administration, he was deputy assistant to the president and chief of staff to the National Security Council staff. He is now vice chair of the American Security at the America First Policy Institute. Fred Flights, thanks very much. Welcome.
4: Good to be here.
3: Is Jay Clayton the right person for the job?
4: I think so. I was very impressed with him today. He came off as a distinguished leader, a distinguished manager, someone who has a very good rapport with Congress, who has experience dealing with congressional oversight. He also talked about his intelligence experience, his work as a judge dealing with counterterrorism, narco trafficking. I think this makes him a good choice and someone who will help implement the president's desire to reform and downsize the Office of Director of National Intelligence.
3: Let me ask, though, about the number of times that Clayton was asked by Democratic senators, also Angus King, an independent who caucuses with the Democrats, about whether Biden, quote, won the election in 2020. Clayton refused to use that word, instead saying Biden was, quote, certified. What do you make of that? Is that important?
4: I think it's a shame that the Democrats, 6 years after the 2020 election, still want to make an issue out of that. The Democrats want to make an issue over who won the election. Really, they wasted a hearing, which was an opportunity to discuss serious national security issues. I just think they're trying to use this hearing to create talking points and sound bites for the next election, the midterm.
3: Does it concern you about the most recent director of national intelligence, Tulsi Gabbard, that she got involved in domestic politics? There is a lot of evidence that you and I have talked about over the years that foreign adversaries have tried to influence elections. But the Senate intelligence community, the intelligence community itself, has always said that there's no evidence that any foreign actors manipulated any votes. Does it concern you if the Director of National Intelligence is involved in domestic politics?
4: Well, there's pretty substantial intelligence that many nations, China, Iran, and Russia, have tried to influence the outcome of our elections. Did it make a difference in the outcome? Well, that's something we can debate and look at the information. I think that our intelligence community has a responsibility to make sure that if there are hostile powers trying to affect the outcome of our elections, especially presidential elections, they need to do that.
3: All right, let's zoom out. Clayton and Chairman Cotton of Arkansas talked about the need to cut the size of the staff of the Director of National Intelligence, as you mentioned before. Why do you think that's important?
4: I like the way Cotton began this debate. He said that the ODNI, the Office of Director of National Intelligence, is a wasteful and unnecessary layer of bureaucracy. He would like to see it numbered in the teens, if not the hundreds. Right now, there are thousands of bureaucrats working in this bureaucracy. I was with the CIA for 19 years. I really don't know what this bureaucracy does. When I was on the House Intelligence Committee, I just noticed they sent in tons of senior officials, so many of which, when we had a witness table, we couldn't fit all the ODNI and other intelligence community officials. So many officials, so many cooks stirring the soup, makes it very difficult to get intelligence out quickly to the president when he needs it. We need to have a streamlined and effective U.S. intelligence community. The ODNI, instead of being a small coordinating office to make sure the intelligence agencies share information, that's what the 9/11 Commission wanted. It now produces intelligence. It has the National Intelligence Council. It has issue managers who do the same thing on regional issues and on functional issues. I think Senator Cotton is exactly right. He has a very good bill on how to pare down the ODNI.
3: And do you think the president will support Clayton being a strong director of national intelligence, even as the structures will reduce in size at the very least?
4: I think Clayton will get similar directions from the president that Pulte did to basically right-size this organization so intelligence is lean and mean and gets the president what he needs quickly and without political influence.
3: Fred Flights, thank you very much.
4: Good to be here.

0: In the day's other headlines, a White House official tells the NewsHour that President Trump has overturned the temporary pause on ICE traffic stops. On social media, Mr. Trump praised the practice, calling it, quote, one of ICE's most important and effective crime-fighting tools. The agency said yesterday that it would suspend most stops after two fatal shootings within a week. In both instances, ICE agents were also not wearing body cameras. Today, the DHS said that moving forward, all ICE arrest teams will have at least one agent with a body camera. The U.S. military launched multiple waves of new strikes against Iran today, the third wave in 24 hours. U.S. Central Command said overnight and daytime attacks targeted dozens of Iranian missile and defense sites. Iran launched its own wave of strikes on Gulf nations overnight and has threatened to disrupt all energy exports from the Middle East. President Trump has signaled that he would broaden attacks next week to include civilian targets like bridges and power plants. On a visit to Pennsylvania today, Mr. Trump said he isn't giving Iran a deadline to return to the talks.
1: I don't like giving deadlines, but they pretty much know, they know the story. They better behave.
0: For its part, Iran's foreign ministry said today it has no plans to negotiate. Meantime, the U.S. naval blockade entered its first full day back in effect. The U.S. military said today that its forces fired on and disabled an oil tanker trying to break the blockade. Here at home, the intestinal parasite that has spread to at least 34 states was a topic on Capitol Hill today. Dr. Erica Schwartz, the Trump administration's nominee to lead the CDC, told the Senate Health Committee she'd use, quote, radical transparency to rebuild public trust in the agency. When asked about the CDC reducing its mandatory reporting of cyclosporiasis last year, Dr. Schwartz said she had not been aware, but vowed to address the outbreak.
2: You commit to reinstating the required reporting for cyclospora?
3: You have my commitment to work with your staff and work with the CDC scientists to understand what can be done, why did it stop, and what can we do moving forward.
2: We shouldn't need thousands of people to get severely ill before we reinstate programs and systems that were haphazardly canceled.
0: The CDC has confirmed more than 1,600 cases and is looking further into more than 5,000 other suspected cases. Heavy smoke from several wildfires burning in Canada and Minnesota is causing unhealthy air for millions of people across the Midwest and northeastern U.S. In places like upstate New York, hazy skies have reduced visibility and affected traffic. The National Weather Service is advising people in affected areas to stay indoors. Intense heat and drought conditions have fueled large fires across at least 15 states. In Minnesota, fire officials say that shifting conditions on the ground mean they're having to prioritize which fires to put out first.
4: I highly feel like this is going on for a while, so I do ask for patience. As the weather does what it wants to, we have to be able to react with the situation with the public and firefighter safety as our number one priority.
0: Meantime, satellite footage shows storms moving across southern Texas today, where torrential rain has caused potentially life-threatening floods. Forecasters say as much as 20 inches could fall before the storms ease by Friday. Defense Secretary Pete Hegseth says the Pentagon will start testing U.S. soldiers 30 and older for testosterone deficiency. In a video announcement with text that reads the High T Department of War, Hegseth said the screenings would be part of a mandatory annual health assessment. He added that any recommended treatment, including hormone replacement therapy, would be optional.
5: This initiative, it's not about artificial enhancement. It's about restoring and optimizing your natural capabilities and ensuring you have the biological.
0: Current medical guidelines generally advise against blanket testosterone screenings. The U.S. Treasury announced today that it will begin rolling out a new $1 coin featuring President Trump's likeness. Treasury Secretary Scott Bessent says the coin is part of commemorations marking 250 years of American independence. Despite its gold-like finish, Treasury says the coin contains no actual gold. Federal law prohibits the U.S. Mint from putting the likeness of a living person on currency, but Bessent says the new coins are permitted because they are commemorative. The coin is expected to enter circulation this fall. Well, Argentina is through to the World Cup final after a dramatic 2-1 win over England. The defending champions scored both goals late in the game in a span of about 7 minutes. 39-year-old superstar Lionel Messi made the assist on both, adding to his legendary career. Argentina will face Spain in the final on Sunday, where they will try to be the first men's back-to-back World Cup champions in more than 60 years. On Wall Street today, stocks ended higher after a series of strong corporate results. The Dow Jones Industrial Average added 150 points on the day. The NASDAQ rose about 150 points. The S&P 500 also posted a modest gain. Still to come on the NewsHour, the latest legislative push to make daylight saving time permanent, why fewer Americans are reading for pleasure, and the National Youth Poet Laureate explains how he uses his art to bridge worlds.
6: This is the PBS NewsHour from the David M. Rubenstein Studio at WETA in Washington, headquarters of PBS News.
0: Several New York Times reporters were subpoenaed to appear before a grand jury today after the paper published stories raising security concerns about the new Air Force One, a plane gifted to the Trump administration by the government of Qatar. White House correspondent Liz Landers looks now at the questions the case raises about freedom of the press.
7: In some cases, the subpoenas were served by federal agents to New York Times reporters at their homes. The paper denounced the actions and vowed to fight efforts to compel the reporters to identify confidential sources.
8: The Trump administration issued subpoenas to five of our journalists in what I think is a naked attempt to intimidate the New York Times and to keep us from reporting on matters that we think are essential to national security.
7: Joining us now to discuss this is Will Creeley. He's the legal director for FIRE.org, the Foundation for Individual Rights and Expression. Will, thank you for joining NewsHour.
9: It's an honor. Thank you for having me.
7: The Justice Department says here that they are targeting the leakers of the classified information in this case and not the journalists. Acting Attorney General Todd Blanche was asked about these subpoenas today.
10: The Department of Justice requires that I authorize it, which I did. And those reporters, we're not targeting reporters. They're material witnesses, just like a reporter would be a material witness to a car crash. Yeah, they are witnesses. And so,
11: in the question you want to ask them, is who were their sources?
10: No.
11: That goes to the heart of the First Amendment.
10: No, the question we want to ask them is who provided them with classified national security information, which everybody in this body should want to protect.
7: What does the law say about what protections journalists have in this case?
9: Well, the law has been clear for a long time that somebody else's illegal conduct does not remove speech about a matter of public concern, like the president's new jet, from First Amendment protection. There's no federal shield law, but the heart of the First Amendment does indeed protect this kind of activity. What we're seeing here should be a last resort. Subpoenaing reporters is a shot across the bow designed to get people to stop asking questions about subjects the administration would rather not talk about. And it's chilling.
7: In this case, the subpoenas were issued to these five New York Times reporters, and some were served at their homes. Is that unusual, and why do you think it was done in that way, in your opinion?
9: It is unusual, and it's theatrical. It's designed to send a very clear message. Stop asking questions, sit down, and shut up. I'm awfully tired of federal law enforcement agents showing up on people's doorsteps about protected speech, and unfortunately, this is just the latest in a pattern. This administration has evinced a real hostility to press that should concern Americans no matter their politics. It's designed to get people to sit down and be quiet.
7: The New York Times has said that it will fight these subpoenas. How do they do that, and what could they argue in court?
9: Well, 55 years ago, the New York Times found itself in the Supreme Court defending its publication of the Pentagon Papers. And in deciding that the publication of those papers was protected by the First Amendment, despite the arguments then, like now, that national security dictated otherwise, Justice Hugo Black wrote, "The First Amendment was designed by the founders to protect the governed, not the governors. That's us. And I hope the First Amendment will protect the New York Times again here. I imagine the New York Times will fight. They've called it brazen, and so it is."
7: What happens if the reporters refused to testify?
9: Well, I don't want to speculate, but we shall find out. I imagine they could be held in contempt. We will see. We will be watching closely. I think, again, every American who cares about a free press, who cares about knowing what's going on with our government, should be tuning in. This isn't an authoritarian dictatorship. We're not China. We're not a repressive society where you can't ask questions of our leaders. We should want to know what's happening with the folks who make decisions that affect our lives, including the President of the United States.
7: You mentioned this, but this is not the first time that the Trump administration has tried to subpoena or question journalists about stories that are critical of the administration or the president. Is this a pattern that you're seeing? How would you describe this kind of behavior?
9: Again, the president is in court and his administration is in court against the Washington Post, the New York Times, the Wall Street Journal. Just last week, my colleagues were in Iowa state court defending a pollster, Ann Seltzer, against charges filed by the president alleging that her poll constituted consumer fraud. It's beyond the pale. It is a direct attack on the First Amendment's protection of our free press. In the 250th anniversary of our country, we should demand better.
7: How does this administration compare to previous administrations? I mean, other presidents and other administrations have asked reporters to reveal their sources, but how does this moment compare to those?
9: That's right. Other presidents have done it, but this is not something we should get used to. Just because other presidents have done it, and they have, of both parties, isn't a grounds for justification. We shouldn't normalize this behavior. We should ask for the freest press we can demand. That's what we deserve under the First Amendment. That's what we are guaranteed beyond deserved. Again, I think that you have to look at this in the larger context of the president's attacks on the press, really almost from day one. Attacking the press has been a trademark of his, and the result is a chill on speech.
7: Will Creeley, thank you for your expertise.
9: Thank you so much for having me.

0: Law enforcement agencies across the country use AI-powered cameras to scan billions of vehicles each month, often without drivers even knowing they're being recorded. Supporters say the technology helps solve crimes. Critics warn its rapid expansion is creating a nationwide surveillance network, raising questions about the balance between public safety and personal privacy. Paul Solman dives into that debate.
1: A quiet Saturday afternoon last September, Denver resident Chrisanna Elser gets an alert from her doorbell camera. A nearby Columbine Valley police officer has come calling.
2: You know why I'm here?
3: No. Okay. He pulled out a picture of my truck and accused me of stealing a package.
2: We have cameras everywhere in that town. You can't get a breath of fresh air in or out without us knowing.
1: Police-operated cameras had recorded her driving near the scene of the crime. Only problem, she had nothing to do with it.
3: They caught me 20 times driving through the neighborhood that we drive through to go to work every day.
1: Police had simply matched their video with doorbell footage of the theft, showing a blonde, like Elser.
4: Well, can I see this video?
2: If you go to court, you can. If you're going to deny it, I'm not going to extend you any courtesy. If you're going to lie to me, I'm not going to extend you any courtesy.
3: It was shocking to have somebody come in so strong and rely on the digital evidence.
1: Small black cameras mounted on utility poles began appearing around the neighborhood in 2024. But so what, says Elser?
3: I took the stance that everybody else takes, that, big deal, it's up there. If I'm not doing anything wrong, then why am I worried about it?
1: Turns out these cameras extend far beyond Denver. Today, more than 100,000 are installed across all 50 states, according to crowdsourced data from anti-surveillance organizations, the vast majority owned by security tech company Flock Safety.
5: Let's shape a safer future together.
6: We build hardware and software that helps cities solve crime.
1: Flock's Josh Thomas says they make other devices to detect gunshots, for instance. But
6: our bread and butter product is a license plate reader. We are pinpoint focused on the back of a vehicle to identify the make, model, color, the license plate, the state of the license plate.
1: Timestamps, locations. But Flock's AI-powered cameras also record bumper stickers, dents, to match against local and national law enforcement hot lists.
6: So when there's a wanted person, an outstanding warrant, a hit and run, a missing person, they will add those license plates to the list. So in real time, if one of those vehicles drives by a Flock safety device, we'll send an alert to local law enforcement.
1: The data is also stored on a searchable cloud database for 30 days. And so misuse can happen, as with Chrisanna Elser, among others documented in local reporting. But it's rare, says Thomas. What's far more common, he says, the technology helps solve crimes.
6: They're helping solve somewhere between 800,000 to 1 million crimes every calendar year. So roughly about 20 to 25% of all reported crime in America is being solved in some way or another with Flock technology.
7: You can always take the stories of the worst case scenario, but what's unfortunately and doesn't seem to get hit a lot are the stories of the best case scenario.
1: Todd Chamberlain, chief of police in Aurora, Colorado.
7: And there are some stories where lives have been changed through the use of this technology.
1: As in Denver last December.
7: A woman had put her child, a 14-month-old baby, into her vehicle. She had her car idling. Somebody came along, saw an opportunity to steal that car, and that mother was basically left watching her car drive away with her 14-month-old baby in it.
1: Flock tracked the car, reunited mother and child.
8: Thank you guys so much.
7: Mm-hmm. Without that Flock technology, we might not have found that for 2 or 3 days later. That technology saved that 14-month-old baby's life.
1: So on balance, technology for the good? Well, Chrisanna Elser, for one, might disagree. And Flock allows search data to be shared with police nationwide, potentially tracking Chrisanna Elser's anywhere.
9: When you have a national database of these cameras that can be queried by law enforcement without a warrant, that qualitatively shifts something about the surveillance.
1: Joseph Cox is a journalist with 404 Media.
9: This isn't a small beat local police officer just looking into local crimes necessarily. You can have an officer on the other side of the country search for vehicles on the other side of the country as well.
1: On behalf of ICE, for example.
9: And that has clearly worried a lot of people who are now having a conversation about, do we actually want these cameras in our community?
10: A few weeks ago, using a commercial search engine,
8: I very easily found the administration interfaces for dozens of Flock safety cameras.
1: And last December, YouTuber Ben Jordan gained access to over 60 Flock video feeds in cities across the country.
9: All this is relying on is knowing where exactly to look. And with that, we were able to see just how powerful some of these cameras are.
1: But Flock's Thomas says the leak was caused by cameras mistakenly configured to be public-facing rather than private feeds.
6: We have hundreds of thousands of sensors out in the world. A very, very small number had a public-facing IP address. He did find those. And the second we found those, within 48 hours, all of those were changed.
1: Which is either reassuring or not.
10: There are YouTube videos that can teach you how to hack these cameras.
1: Meanwhile, opposition is growing.
11: If this camera sees you, you will be put on a database alongside every other law-abiding resident of this city.
12: We are asking for the Flock contract to be terminated in full.
1: In the past year, dozens of cities have canceled contracts following public backlash. And Flock now says it's willing to talk about how its tech should be regulated.
6: There's kind of no denying that it has clear benefits to cities. But the question, I think, is a very real one, which is, what's the trade-off we're making in society? Are we comfortable with that level of trade-off? And I think those are fair questions to ask.
1: Back in Denver, Chrisanna Elser parried the charges against her with surveillance tech of her own.
3: I gave him a Google map of where I was. I gave him the video from my truck that showed where I drove, gave him the video of the business I was at.
1: She spent real money on tech defense. Why?
3: That if there's digital evidence out there that somebody has of you, you should have your own digital evidence.
1: You mean this is like spy versus spy? Or
3: it was all kind of like, what do I have in my arsenal to prove myself innocent?
1: Her own digital evidence ultimately cleared her, which is why she suggests that you, me, and everyone should have an arsenal of our own. But that's assuming, of course, that we can afford it. For the PBS NewsHour, Paul Solomon.

0: It's a debate that has consumed a lot of time, literally. But yesterday, Congress took its biggest step yet toward ending the twice-yearly changing of the clocks. The House passed the Sunshine Protection Act, which would make daylight saving time permanent nationwide. The bipartisan bill now heads to the U.S. Senate, where a similar effort stalled several years ago. For more on the push to stop changing the clocks, we are joined now by Scott Yates, founder of the Lock the Clock Alliance. Scott, it's always good to see you. So you've been pushing for this for years. We've seen momentum before. It's not become law. Why might this time be different?
1: Well, we've never seen it pass the House before. I mean, it's never gotten to the floor for even to be able to have a vote. So this is just a huge step forward. And I think it shows the kind of momentum that we have. And I think it shows the excitement over an issue that's actually bipartisan. I was pleased to see a wide margin, both among Republicans and Democrats, voting for it. So I think with that kind of momentum, we can go over to the Senate and say, look, this is what the people want. And clearly that's reflected in state legislatures across the country and in the House vote yesterday.
0: In your view, what do we gain by stopping the twice yearly changing of the clocks?
1: One of the things I was really encouraged to hear yesterday were all different politicians kind of getting up and talking about the health detriments of the clock changing. You know, it wasn't that long ago that we just thought of changing the clocks for daylight saving time as kind of an annoyance, but we didn't think of it as deadly. But now the research is really clear that it really is deadly and very disruptive. It's bad for schools. It's bad for businesses. It's bad for everybody. The only thing that we don't agree on is on which time zone we should be locking into. But I think we've got a solution to be able to address that without having to have the clock change twice a year, which is what I think most people actually are the most interested in. It's just they don't really care that much which one we lock into. They just don't like the switching.
0: Well, what's the solution?
1: Well, the solution is actually an amendment that I proposed back when it was in the Senate last year to have a two-year implementation period. And what that allows is for each state to be able to have enough time and the school boards to weigh in and everybody in a state to be able to say, look, this is a time that makes the most sense for us. You know, anybody that says they've got a perfect solution that works for every state in the country has some other agenda they're trying to push. Saying that you've got the exact right solution that works for Massachusetts and also works for Indiana, well, that's just not possible. So I think if we have a two-year implementation, which is an amendment that was accepted and is now part of the Senate version, that would give people of, for instance, Indiana and Michigan, a couple of states that I think would be really well served to be on permanent standard time, to be able to make that decision.
0: Senator Tom Cotton, as you well know, he has opposed permanent daylight saving time. Here's part of what he said.
2: By moving the clock back an hour in winter, permanent daylight savings time would push winter sunrises to an absurdly late hour, depriving Americans of morning sunshine that's essential for our safety and well-being.
0: So under permanent daylight saving time, 87% of Americans would see winter sunrises after 8 a.m. There's also this 1974 experiment with permanent daylight saving time when dark winter mornings were linked to an increase in pedestrian accidents involving children walking to school. How do you answer those safety concerns?
1: Well, once they actually did the research about what happened in 1974, they found that there really wasn't much of an increase in pedestrian deaths. And they've studied a lot since then. And if you're interested in pedestrian safety, there's no question that permanent daylight saving time is the more safe alternative. More light for pedestrians later in the day equals fewer pedestrian fatalities. But, with respect to what Tom Cotton says, one person's absurdly late is another person's, that's just fine. A lot of people, especially in rural areas, are already getting up in the dark and when it's in the winter, and they're already going to school in the winter, especially if they have sports. And what a lot of those people have told me is they don't want to go to school and go to work in the dark and come home in the dark, which is what they're doing now. So if they can go to school and work in the dark and come home with a little bit of light so that they can have a little bit of time to play outside at the end of the day, that's all the better. But my view is it's not up for us to say. I think it's right for the Congress to say we should stop switching twice a year, but it's appropriate for each state to have the discussion and decide which time zone they want to lock into permanently. It's a state's right issue, which is something I think Senator Cotton would agree with.
0: Here's a history question. There is this longstanding myth that daylight saving time originated with farmers. How did that misconception take hold, and where did it originate?
1: You know, it originated from a retailer in Boston who thought that if people had more time, more daylight at the end of the day, they would spend more time shopping. But he didn't want to say that. So he said, let's say it's the farmers. And that myth has stuck with us all the way through.
0: Scott Yates, founder of the Lock the Clock Alliance. Always good to speak with you. Thanks so much.
1: Thank you, Jeff.

0: In the last few years, there's been growing concern about how reading habits are changing among children, both in school and at home. That includes questions about what kids are reading and why fewer books seem to be part of their educational diet. Now, a provocative new essay is widening the lens, raising similar questions about reading habits across the broader population. Senior arts correspondent Jeffrey Brown has our conversation.
1: You can see it in the numbers. Fewer than half of all American adults reported reading a book of any kind in 2022, according to the National Endowment for the Arts. And just 38% read a novel or a short story. A separate survey found the proportion of Americans who read for pleasure on a given day fell from 28% 2 decades ago to 16% in 2023. In some ways, it's a continuing trend, but a provocative new cover story in The Atlantic puts it far more dramatically. The age of reading is over. It's by Rose Horowitz, the staff writer at The Atlantic, who joins me now. And thanks so much for being with us here. Now, it's a big statement that you're making, so why don't we parse it a little bit. What do you mean, first of all, by the age of reading?
2: Yes. So what I meant by the age of reading was that this is bigger than what the statistics are showing us, that what we're is really going away is a time when reading was a major way that people transmitted, you know, culture, information, news, and really derived meaning from text. And, you know, my piece is arguing that that's ending and that we're entering what I call a post-literate age.
1: And as you remind us at the beginning of this essay, this age of reading, which we have, many of us have been so immersed in for so long, it actually doesn't have that long a history.
2: Yes. Well, so, you know, I think we think of reading as kind of something that's innate or inevitable, but actually it's quite historically contingent. Reading first emerged 6,000 years ago, and it was only relatively recently that, you know, large numbers of people could read and that people spent a lot of time pleasure reading. So this is something that is kind of new. And when this age started, it really transformed society and the way people thought and the way politics and culture worked. And as it's going away now, you know, I think we're seeing changes of the same magnitude in our society.
1: Now, you refer to what we're entering as a post-literate age. And there's been plenty of discussion, of course, about social media, short videos on TikTok and elsewhere. And you're arguing that we are reading differently already. So what do you mean by a post-literate age?
2: If we look at the statistics, people still know how to read. The literacy rate is actually historically very high. And, you know, in many ways, we're probably reading more words than ever. If you think about the number of emails and text messages and social media posts you're reading, like we're inundated with words and we're surrounded with them. But what's happening is that this kind of, you know, these number of words that we're swimming in has made it so that it's almost so difficult to focus on, you know, any serious or complex work of literature for an extended period of time. And so it's not a crisis of literacy. It's that we are entering a post-literate age.
1: And you write, reading shaped the modern mind. Its disappearance will reshape it. How will that change things?
2: The bedrock principle in neuroscience is that you get good at what you practice and your brain adjusts to, you know, improve at the things that you spend time doing. And so if we are spending less time reading, as we know that we are going to struggle much more to do it. And it's not that, you know, we're going to be unable to decode words, but we have much less background knowledge and vocabulary to aid in comprehension. We are less accustomed to persisting through something for an extended period of time. And already we see that, you know, 2 decades ago, the average attention span on a screen was 2.5 minutes. And 5 years ago, it fell to 47 seconds. So we're already seeing, you know, people kind of being less accustomed to focusing on something. We're already seeing an erosion of some of our, you know, abilities to do complex synthesis and analysis and comprehension. And we can expect that that would continue.
1: And some of these things, you know, we have been looking at on our program and, of course, have been well documented elsewhere, just the way this impacts children and the way they learn.
2: Yes, I think for me, reporting this piece, sort of the most chilling statistic I found was that only 2% of American adults report reading to a child on any given day. And so I think, you know, we see now that the current young generation enjoys reading much less and spends less time reading than today's adults did when they were kids. You know, we know that every year older a child gets, the less they like to read. In focus groups, high school students described reading for pleasure as an alien practice. And something else that we know is that schools are assigning fewer and fewer books throughout middle and high school. In a survey last year, teachers in middle and high school reported assigning between 0 and 4 books a year. And 80% of elementary school teachers in a separate survey said that students receive a digital device by the time they enter kindergarten. So we're seeing that schools are really changing where they're assigning far fewer books. And so I think that we can expect that this trend that we're seeing will only accelerate in the years to come.
1: So one thing you write about in the piece is the way that the changes in thinking, the changes in reading impacts who has influence in our culture. It's gone away from some of the traditional, perhaps, sources as writers to influencers and others. Tell us a little bit about that.
2: You know, in a recent poll, 30% or 60% of Gen Z said that they would be an influencer if they could. And so I think it's a very different way of culture being passed, of power, you know, being in society. We know that cultural and economic power tends to flow to people who are skilled at using the dominant communications media of the age. And right now, that is short form video, and it's not text.
1: I can't resist at the end of our conversation here pointing out that this death of writing warning comes in a very long and fairly complex essay form.
2: Yes. So I write in the piece about my own experience reading and growing up in a family of readers and having books passed down to me from my parents and my older siblings. And there definitely was an irony in putting this, you know, warning about how nobody reads in a 9,000 word essay. But, you know, I wanted to share my experience because I think that other people can relate to it. I loved reading when I was a child and I still love reading today, but I noticed that it almost slipped away from me without me even noticing.
1: All right. Rose Horowitz, thank you very much.
2: Thank you for having me.

0: For a decade, the National Youth Poet Laureate Program has honored some of the country's top young writers who use their words to inspire social change. Fred DeSam-Lazaro recently spoke with its newest laureate in his hometown of Cedar Falls, Iowa. It's part of our ongoing arts and culture series, Canvas.
1: As Daniel Umemezie strides through the halls of Cedar Falls High School, he carries with him many titles. Homecoming King, two-sport athlete, entrepreneur,
2: Daniel,
1: and now National Youth Poet Laureate. In April, the 18-year-old was selected from a pool of hundreds of young writers, local poets laureate from sites around the country.
3: I'm still relatively shell-shocked, right? I mean, it's all that, you know, kind of bundled into this emotion of, excitement and honor.
1: Umemezie grew up in Nigeria. He was passionate about art and music from an early age.
3: I played the piano for 14 years. I played the drums. I played 9 instruments, actually. So I've done a lot of the arts, drawing, painting, crocheting, knitting. I mean, I did architecture for a while. So everything I've dabbled in and all.
1: And he was an avid reader, regularly scouring the books in the library of his preacher father.
3: I would read the dictionary, because our dictionary had pictures in it. I loved to read. I loved to find out all the different words, all the different ways you could say a certain thing.
4: He has always been that kind of child that is hungry for knowledge. Sometimes you just feel like his mind walks round the clock. Like, does this mind ever get a break?
1: When Umemezie was 13, his mother got a nursing job in the U.S., so the family, Daniel, his parents, and 2 siblings, moved first to Texas, then to Iowa.
3: The biggest thing I would say I experienced was the culture shock. I mean, you don't say, I'm sorry, you say my bad. You don't write with a pen. You use a pencil to shade in your answers. It's a bit of a shock when you grow up with, you know, a group of people, a group of friends, and you have to move, right? And then you leave all of that behind to start a new life and, to meet new people and grow new connections.
1: Writing and poetry in particular soon became the way Umemezie bridged his 2 worlds.
3: I come from 2 Nigerias. A Nigeria where words are rain on zinc tongues and laughter rumbles. Barefoot, down the yellow throat of traffic, a tarry chest bare and clotted with coal. I come from a language, from a mouth laced with generations, so when I say the words Odima, it is fine and it will be fine, and I am telling you that it is fine. I come also from a second Nigeria, one where the generator's chesty cough is the most reliable sound in the neighborhood, one where the madmen cry in the streets and no one knows their names, and no one watches as the street preachers lay hands in potholes, but the madmen still say amen in faith that one day God and the government might share a contractor. I come from 2 Nigerias, and they do not wrestle in my ribs. They take turns breathing, 1 lung each, which is why some mornings I wake up short of air and do not know which country to ask.
5: Does your mind go to particular themes? What do you write about?
3: A lot of my writing is based on memory, and memory of place, memory of people, memory of things, memory of objects, memories that I don't even have. Memory is not a one-way street. You make a memory with someone, the person makes a memory with you. It's a relationship, right? And we can explore that with poems, we can explore that with music. And it really is a beautiful thing to understand that once you get to expression, you then find communication a whole lot easier. And poetry is a way to kind of like toe that line, you know, back and forth.
1: Umemezie tries to write at least 1 poem a day. His phone is filled with one-liners he jots down anytime he gets a new thought, sometimes in the middle of the night. His notebooks are similarly packed with poems he's workshopping.
3: In the sun, I am visible through my skin, an ocean of stars, see-through, sparsely interstitched into a pool of lucent wax. I couldn't decide if it was black or wax. I can taste it in my saliva, freedom in all shapes and colors like my daddy, feet stomping, tongue twisting, fever in his bones. And when I'm all grown and grown, I'd like to be a preacher.
1: During his sophomore year, an English teacher encouraged Umemezie to enter a local poetry competition. He won and went on to become the Cedar Valley Youth Poet Laureate and the Iowa Student Poet Ambassador before winning the national honor this year.
6: A country that is bruised but whole. But
1: he follows in the footsteps of poets like Amanda Gorman, who was the first National Youth Poet Laureate in 2017, and read her poem, The Hill We Climb, at President Joe Biden's inauguration in 2021.
2: the heads of men and animals.
1: Umemezie will now travel the country for readings and workshops. He hopes to champion work that spurs social justice, political participation, and self-exploration.
3: What if silence is not absence, but an actor in this drama? Presence with intention, like smoke in the closed room. I confess I do not understand its purpose. Some days it protects me, others it feels like inherited debt. I remember biting my tongue till it bled, not from fear, but from believing that speech would cost more than silence ever did.
7: I want to see a change, right, in society where youth are taken seriously. And then from that point on, you know, we can find that youth have the confidence to then speak up on matters, whether it be politics, whether it be matters of sexuality, whether it be matters of you know, religion, whether it be matters of war. And I see poetry as a huge, huge tool for that, because poetry gives you the freedom to say a lot of things. Poetry gives you the freedom to be free from whatever you might think holds you back.
1: Umemezie graduated from high school in May. He plans to go to Iowa State University in the fall, not to study creative writing, but, get this, aerospace engineering. Already, he started a company with three friends developing drone technology to aid in disaster relief. And he hopes to earn a master's someday at the renowned Iowa Writers' Workshop. For the PBS NewsHour, this is Fred DeSam Lazaro in Cedar Falls, Iowa.
0: That's the NewsHour for tonight. I'm Jeff Bennett. For all of us here at the PBS NewsHour, thanks for spending part of your evening with us.
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1: I'm Amy Eddings. After Pam Bondi left the Justice Department in April, Todd Blanche, a former lawyer for President Trump, stepped in as acting attorney general. Now he faces questions from senators to determine if he will hold the job permanently. Details from his Senate confirmation hearing on Morning Edition starting at 5 a.m. on WKSU IdeaStream Public Media.
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4: 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I'm Stephanie Haney. 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
6: Today on Code Switch, Pete Hegseth's Pentagon has been steadily dismantling diversity initiatives with an impact that falls hard on Black service members.
7: Black service members have been experiencing a sort of cognitive dissonance that the policies and the rhetoric coming from this administration and coming from the Pentagon are suggesting that they are not worthy.
6: But Black service people have always held a place in the military rife with contradictions.
7: And I was struck by how many people I spoke to talked about this idea of like fighting for what this country can be, or that they were fighting for what this country is today.
8: Then on Life Kit, tips to keep you healthy and safe this summer.
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10: Live from NPR News in Washington, I'm Janine Hurst. Nearly half of House Democrats voted today in favor of cutting off aid to Israel. It wasn't enough to pass, but as NPR's Barbara Sprunt reports, the tally highlights a major shift in political support for a longtime ally of the United States.
11: The proposed amendment to a State Department funding bill would have removed over $3 billion in funding to Israel. It ultimately failed. The measure was introduced by Republican Congressman Thomas Massie of Kentucky, who has long advocated for a more isolationist posture when it comes to foreign policy. The issue divided Democratic leaders, who typically vote in lockstep. The number two Democrat in the House, Catherine Clark, voted to remove the funding for Israel. House Minority Leader Hakeem Jeffries called it overly broad and said it would also restrict the United States' ability to confront Hamas, Hezbollah, and other terrorist organizations in the region. Barbara Sprunt, NPR News.
10: President Trump today said ICE officers should continue to stop vehicles as they work to detain and deport people in the country without legal status. This despite two fatal shootings in a week, one in Texas, one in Maine, that led Homeland Security officials to issue a temporary halt to the practice. On social media, Trump defended vehicle stops, urging ICE